0: WTR in Minneapolis, St. Paul's, AM 950 KTNF. 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I'm Brad Friedman, your friendly investigative blogger, journalist, troublemaker, muckraker, and all-around swell fellow, says me from bradblog.com. All right, we have got a guest standing by to help us break a very troubling story on today's broadcast regarding this year's midterm elections. It is an exclusive at this point that I promise you have not heard anywhere else as of now, but it's very likely that you will in the days ahead, as it is a very alarming discovery with this year's critical midterm elections now just over 90 days away as we go to air, with ballots to be sent out in less than 50 days to overseas and military ballots. Voters, I should say. Speaking of which, it's another big primary election day on Tuesday this week in five states, count them five, Kansas, Michigan, Missouri, Virginia, and Washington State, where folks in Spokane, the state's second largest city, are right now on serious alert at this hour, with three major wildfires raging in the area that have so far resulted in the evacuations of some 60,000 residents and the loss of more than 600 structures last I checked, including many homes, with many more threatened. Desi Doyen, I know you've got family up there in Spokane. Everyone doing okay, as far as you know, up there?
1: Yes. Yes, they're all okay. So far, so good. Unfortunately, for hundreds of families, things are not okay, but officials are working very hard to make sure those folks have places to go and shelters are in place and assistance is on the way.
0: Thousands of families, in fact. And we will see. Hopefully, your family is okay and they won't have to. They haven't evacuated yet.
1: They have not yet. Hopefully, they don't have to.
0: But I know they're staring out at some huge plumes of smoke clouds out there as that continues to rage. We will, of course, be keeping our eyes on that throughout the week on the broadcast and on our Green News Report. But hopefully folks in Washington and the other states I mentioned are still able to get their ballots cast, if they have not already, for Tuesday's primaries this week, which, of course, we will also be following closely on this week's broadcasts. Trump's war in the Middle East, I'm sorry, his brief little excursion, is now entering its sixth month, with Donald Trump claiming again over the weekend that he was very close to a breakthrough agreement with Iran. Iran, however, says there is no direct negotiations with the U.S. ongoing. The truth of Trump's latest decision to hold back on attacks largely against Iran over the weekend is likely closer to the fact that Trump's incredibly ill-considered war has left the U.S. without enough defensive missiles at this point to protect against Iran's counterattacks, and, of course, his continued manipulation of the stock market, which seems to fall for his false claims about pending agreements time and time again. He spent the weekend, in addition to playing golf, raging over the fact that his own U.S. attorney in D.C., Fox News' Jeanine Pirro, conceded that his reflecting pool project was damaged not by vandals, but by a botched installation of the liner that Trump installed before the nation's 250th anniversary last month. And as we had warned you on show after show last week, Republican Senators John Cornyn of Texas and Tom Tillis of North Carolina were only pretending to oppose the nomination of Trump's personal defense lawyer, Todd Blanche, as U.S. Attorney General. Yes, as we warned you, they quickly folded on Monday in their pretend insistence that Trump's $1.8 billion slush fund that he's given himself for January 6 criminals and, yes, for himself, as those senators had insisted that that fund be dissolved, and also their pretend objection to the unprecedented IRS immunity that Trump has given himself and his family and his company. And yes, they are still in line to receive some $100 million $100 million in waived IRS tax penalties. That all comes out of your pocket, of course, despite some vague promises on Monday from Todd Blanche. We may get to more of that later on today's show, almost certainly later this week, and or we may get to some of your calls if time allows, if you have any questions or concerns about what we are about to break here on this show. At 818-985-5735, and because we are in Fund Drive here for one more week at KPFK, my flagship station in Los Angeles, you will need to hit button number one when you call in, 818-985-KPFK, to join me on the air personally, or preferably hit button number two to donate to KPFK to help support this station to continue airing shows like The Bradcast, including our breaking news that you will hear first and, well, then maybe elsewhere. To that end today, how valuable do you think it might be to someone like Donald Trump's Secretary of Defense, Pete Hegseth, to know exactly how people at his military bases in Georgia voted in the 2024 election or in this year's primary elections back in May? As Hegseth continues his rampage of removing folks from the top military ranks who are not regarded as loyal enough to the regime. How valuable would it be to someone like Health and Human Services Secretary Bobby Kennedy Jr. to know how people at the CDC, which is based in Atlanta, Georgia, how they voted in 2024 or even how they voted in this year's critical upcoming midterms? Or even in the primaries just a couple of months ago there in Georgia. How valuable might it be for Georgia's new governor, whoever it might be, their current governor, Brian Kemp? He is termed out, so there will be either a new Republican or Democratic governor next year in the Peach State. How valuable would it be for them to know how specific voters voted? As the new governor will have to fill some 4,000 appointments next year with the new term. How valuable might it be for him or her to know exactly how their potential appointments voted in this year's midterms? Did they vote for or against whoever that new governor might be? Back in 2022, during a long-running lawsuit against Georgia's horrible, 100% unverifiable, incredibly vulnerable, and insecure touchscreen voting system made by a company named Dominion Voting Systems and used at every polling place in the state, the good government nonprofit named Coalition for Good Governance was allowed to have their own computer scientist voting system experts examine Georgia's voting system ahead of their trial in that case. Among the many flaws and vulnerabilities that was discovered in those systems at the time, including the fact that their touchscreen systems in Georgia could be hacked by a single person with a single pen at any polling place? Along with that was the fact that the company, it was discovered, had used a flawed, long ago cracked, so-called random numbering algorithm to track the order of ballots scanned by each voter at each polling place. That security flaw could allow a very dedicated individual or a group of individuals to try and figure out how each voter voted at a polling place. If they were able to take millions of pieces of data and determine the order that people voted because this algorithm had already been cracked, it would be a very big task, but it was doable and it was alarming to the voting system experts who had discovered that Dominion had been using a so-called random number algorithm, which was not really random at all, that had actually been cracked decades ago, back in the 1970s, in order to try and obscure the order of ballots that were cast at each polling place. We reported on a number of those flaws that were discovered back in 2022 and 2023 on this program at the time, as discovered by the experts in the coalition's lawsuit against the state of Georgia seeking to decertify the voting system that is used across the entire state at the order of Republican Secretary of State Brad Raffensperger. Now, at the time, We were joined, as we have been many times over the years on this program, by the founder of the Coalition for Good Governance, Marilyn Marks. Longtime listeners will likely recognize her name. She's been with us dozens of times over the years, often here to break rather troubling stories on Georgia's voting systems. Today is no exception. Marilyn Marks, for example, is the woman who discovered the breach beginning back on January 7, 2021, by a group of Trump supporters of the computerized voting and tabulation systems in Coffee County, Georgia. She discovered that breach, which would eventually lead to the criminal indictments of at least four Trump allies, including folks like Sidney Powell, who helped organize the Coffee County breach that Marilyn discovered. In the massive conspiracy indictment that was brought against Trump and 19 co-conspirators at the time, about four of them or more were related to this Coffee County breach. Marks discovered that breach, which also threatened future elections, not just across the entire state of Georgia, but also in 21 states and Puerto Rico and D.C., where the same systems are also used. When she was contacted by one of the organizers of that scheme and had the wherewithal to turn on a recording device to record some of that phone call — we've played it many times on this show over the years, after being the first broadcast outlet in the nation to do so — but here's a bit of that call by way of reminder, when you will hear Atlanta businessman Scott Hall, who eventually pleaded guilty in this matter, and Marilyn Marks, to whom Hall essentially confesses to the crime that he helped the other Trumpers to pull off.
2: You know, I'm the guy that chartered the jet to go down to Coffee County to have them inspect all of those computers. And they scanned all the equipment, imaged all the hard drives.
3: They imaged the hard drives?
4: Yes.
3: How in the world did you get permission to do that?
4: We basically had the entire elections committee there. Okay. And they said, we give you permission. Go for it.
0: So that was just one of many stories that the great Marilyn Marks has surfaced over the years coming out of Georgia regarding its terribly insecure voting system. So back to that random number vulnerability I mentioned that could reveal the secret ballots of voters across the Peach State and exactly how they voted to someone who might be able to stitch together millions of pieces of data in order to do so. That was just one of the many vulnerabilities discovered by Marilyn's computer experts in her lawsuit against the state at the time, back in 2022 and 2023, when a number of those vulnerabilities were discovered and reported to both the company and federal officials by the voting system scientists in the case. The company, Dominion, announced a security patch that was issued and said to have taken care of at least some of those security vulnerabilities that were discovered. As we reported at the time, CISA, the U.S. Cybersecurity and Infrastructure Security Agency, part of the Department of Homeland Security, which Donald Trump has by and large dismantled, CISA, at the time, they issued an urgent memo in response to all of this, recommending that all jurisdictions using these particular voting system machines patch their systems right away for security vulnerabilities immediately. That was back before the 2024 presidential election. I think it was back in 2023. But Marilyn Marks joined us on the broadcast at the time to reveal that the Secretary of State's office, in their lawsuit against the state, had told the court that they would not, in fact, be patching their voting systems until after the 2024 presidential election. That alone was a huge story that we originally broke on this program with Marilyn. And now, no doubt skipping a lot along the way, let's move the clock forward to the July 4th weekend over this year, just a few weeks ago, when Marks discovered another alarming matter that we are breaking on this program today, even as I know there are a number of corporate media outlets who are likely to run their own stories on this shortly. At least I hope they do. Over the July 4th weekend, if I am understanding it all correctly, and Marilyn will be here momentarily to correct me, if not, she was able to take publicly available so-called cast vote records. Those are essentially the spreadsheets for how each person voted in each precinct, but it does not include the person's name or identity, just how they voted in each of the various races on the ballot. She was able to take those cast vote records, or CVRs, and feed them into an artificial intelligence chatbot. In Maryland's case, she used ChatGPT, which I'm sure many of you used yourself on your own computer or on your phone. Along with that information, which identified voters only by this long-ago cracked so-called random number sequence added to each person's ballot to help keep it anonymized, along with that information that is put onto their ballots when they scan their computer-printed ballot in the precinct ballot scanner, which tabulates the ballot, along with that information, she was able to feed ChatGPT a copy of the publicly available records from Georgia's electronic polling books, which show who voted, where they voted, and what exact time they voted. She fed those documents, obtained all of them via public records request, into ChatGPT, along with one more piece of information, an old blog item at a computer security website explaining how that long-ago cracked random number generator can be, yes, easily decoded to reveal the actual order in which voters voted. And with those three pieces of publicly available information, if I'm understanding this correctly, in a matter of minutes, ChatGPT was able to reveal to her how just about every voter voted in the state of Georgia in the 2024 presidential election, in the recent May primaries in the state, and how they voted for every office on every ballot. So much for the secret ballot. At least in Georgia, as long as one has publicly available documents and access to a consumer-level AI chatbot like ChatGPT or Claude or Copilot. And again, how much might it be worth for the new incoming Georgia governor to know how everyone in the state voted before filling 4,000 positions in the next state administration? How much would Pete Hegseth like to know how every single military official in Georgia voted? Would Bobby Kennedy Jr. like to know how everyone who works at the CDC headquarters in Atlanta voted in 2024 or this year in the midterm elections? If you haven't noticed by now, this is a very alarming story and one that I suspect, or at least hope, you will be hearing more about elsewhere in the days ahead. But today we are privileged to be joined once again by our friend who was recently described by a reporter as the Forrest Gump of Georgia elections, because when something terrible is revealed there, Marilyn Marks seems to curiously be at the center of it somehow. Marilyn Marks, a longtime expert advocate for free and fair and secure elections as executive director of the Nonpartisan Coalition for Good Governance, joins us now. Welcome back to the broadcast, Marilyn. Do we have you there?
5: I am now.
0: There you go. Okay.
5: Hi. Thank you so much.
0: First, I just want to make sure there, Marilyn, did I explain what you discovered over the 4th of July weekend? Did I explain it accurately in general in my attempt to sort of explain it as simply as possible?
5: Yes. Unfortunately, yes. I would say that on the 4th of July and even up until today, I have certainly not had ChatGPT try to connect voters on all of the voters and their ballots. I started out with a county or two to test test the ability to do it, and not that I wanted to see how anyone voted, and not that I am looking up their ballots. I want to explain in a minute why I was even doing such an exercise, but I have not disclosed to anyone what ChatGPT came up with in terms of that linkage. But let me explain what I was doing.
0: Okay, and before you do, let me just say, okay. you don't have to explain how other people were voting or sharing any of that information, because apparently this can be done, or at least has been, can be done by anyone. I know you've now had a number of computer scientists, which were not, actually confirmed that they were able to do the same thing. We'll get to that in a little bit. But please go ahead with how you discovered this by yourself, just feeding the data into ChatGPT.
5: Right. And as you know, Brad, and maybe your listeners know, I don't know the first thing about coding. If a line of code walked across my desk, I wouldn't recognize it.
0: Right.
5: But I do know my way around the public records in Georgia.
0: Mm-hmm.
5: And what happened was that the state election board is considering a rule that would require the Secretary of State to make the damn patch, the patch that has gone for 4 years without being made. And so I wanted
0: now
5: to
0: they
5: sign
0: said, they
5: on.
0: Said, by the way, they were going to Raffensperger's people in your court case said that they were going to apply that patch, just not before the presidential election in 2024. They were going to do it afterwards. Are you saying they have still not applied that patch to their system?
5: And they have no intention of doing so. As Alex Halderman told people some time ago, it's going to take the Secretary of State longer to apply this little patch than it took the Americans to defeat the Nazis in World War II.
0: Alex Halderman, of course, the computer scientist, infamous, notorious white hat hacker from the University of Michigan, a PhD, and he's been an expert on countless such systems and cases. How long did it take ChatGPT to give it that information and to sort of sort out this long ago broken random number algorithm and then put the ballots in the order that they were actually cast in each precinct in the state so that you could then compare them to the order that people voted?
5: Again, I was just doing it in a county or two to start with,
0: right.
5: And I did it in a small county or two,
0: mm-hmm.
5: And it took minutes, maybe 15 minutes, but that was with my fumbling around of, trying to be sure I'd uploaded the records right. It
0: mm-hmm.
5: started churning away, and really in just a matter of minutes, it would produce a county and say, okay, I've linked these ballot numbers with the voters. And of course, those ballot numbers should have never been linkable. They should have never been a predictable number. And the problem is certainly not with the fact that the data is being released. It should be released, of course, for transparent elections.
0: The data problem, of the results the, and who voted
5: the
0: and so forth.
5: Results, exactly.
0: Yeah.
5: Past vote records
0: uh-huh.
5: that show ballot by ballot, each ballot has a record number. And the problem is that record number is predictable because the wrong pseudo-random number
0: mm-hmm.
5: a formula was used. But anyway, get back to why I was even doing this.
0: Mm-hmm.
5: I certainly wasn't looking for how anyone voted,
0: mm-hmm.
5: but the State Election Board has a rule that it is trying to propose, or at least some members are trying to propose, and it is pending right now public comment. I was getting ready to write our public comment, and I wanted to make certain that nothing had changed in the software over these 4 years, that nothing had changed before I put my name on anything, saying, yeah, this is a real problem, which we think it is. And I did kind of one or two of them hunt and peck, and I thought, this would be so much easier if I had a little software. Called a friend of mine who's a software engineer, and I said, can you help me with this? And he goes, it's 4th of July weekend. You got to be kidding me. No, go away. And I was so frustrated because I wanted to do it right then. And I thought, well, I think ChatGPT is supposed to be good at coding, and I'm not. Let me try. And a few minutes later, I was completely nauseated with what I saw.
0: Mm.
5: I knew it was accurate. I could tell it was accurate. And then I tried a few more counties and a few more counties. And then, Brad, the next thing I did was I reached out to Professor Andrew Appel, who, of
0: mm-hmm.
5: course, is a longtime friend of your show
0: mm-hmm.
5: and of the election integrity,
0: mm-hmm.
5: The election security movement. And I told him what I had discovered, and he said, let me put you in touch with one of our Princeton experts. And he put me in touch with Max Springer, who's postdoc, and his area of expertise and studies, a research fellow, is AI.
0: Mm-hmm.
5: And we quickly began to work on this together. I knew that I was in a realm that was outside of any little bit of expertise I had. And I got Max involved, and he quickly saw the problem and quickly was able to, well, he decided what his thesis was going to be was, hey, look, it doesn't take an expert like me, Max Springer, that someone like Marilyn with no skills whatsoever in coding anything can take a commonly available tool at almost no cost and dangerously get the system to produce how people voted. And he began to do a little bit of research, and within a matter of hours had taken, I had just done a little handful of counties. He did 139 counties in no time flat.
0: And you basically, all you did was share essentially your findings, told him how you did it. Oh, you had the Casper records, you had the, you didn't tell him that.
5: No, and in fact, what we decided to do was we decided that it was important to keep our methodology separate because I all I shared with him were how to get to the Georgia public records.
0: Okay.
5: We decided I wasn't going to tell him how I was doing it. He wasn't going to tell me how he was doing it. He was going to just see what he could get as someone who didn't know a darn thing about Georgia or the voting system or the election records. He took the blog post that Alex Halderman and Drew Springall and Braden Clements had put up back in 2022.
0: Regarding regarding how this algorithm has already been broken, is already a security vulnerability at that point. But in order to use that algorithm, it would take a lot of work. You'd have to put, you know, thousands of man hours basically to try to use it to stitch back together the order in which people voted in Georgia in order to figure out how they voted. It was already a vulnerability, but it was not the type of vulnerability that it has since been discovered to be, thanks to AI that anybody can use, just a regular old retail chatbot.
5: Right. And so that was what he was going to set out to prove, that it didn't take an expert like a Halderman or Springer himself to do this, that just your average common tools could do this. Within a few hours, he had proven it to an alarming level. And today he posted a blog. I guess you're going to talk about that, Brad?
0: Yeah, let me there's a great quote that I want to read from this. This is Max Springer, computer scientist and a PhD postdoctoral research fellow is actually what he is. He's in Princeton's Center for Information Technology Policy. He posted about this exploit just an hour or two before airtime here. And here's one of his quotes from his piece. Quote, I am not a security researcher, and I have never been to Georgia. Yet, within a few hours, using AI tools and nothing but public records, I was able to reconstruct the order in which 1.5 million ballots were cast in Georgia's May 2026 primary. 98.9% of the in-person ballots from this order and the state's public logs. He writes, I can target specific counties and ask the AI to exactly identify how any person voted. In some of Georgia's counties, I can determine the exact ballot cast by every voter at the vote centers. Ballot secrecy is entirely lost. That's Max Springer confirming your findings, Marilyn Marks. It's absolutely chilling, it seems to me.
5: It is chilling. And then it's one thing for the two of us to be telling people about this. When you see it on a screen, it is absolutely nauseating. I can't tell you how just devastating and scary it is to actually be seeing this data pop up in front of you. And, you know, names of people I know, ballot. You know, their names come up and it tells me what the record link is. But you know, yes, it is very, very serious. And obviously we do not have ballot secrecy in Georgia. And I hope you will tell your listeners how to get to that blog piece.
0: Well, I will, but let me do this because I got more questions for you. Can you stick around a little bit here if I take a break and come back to you?
5: Sure.
0: All right, because I got a lot more questions about, you know, I mentioned a few ways in which this information could be misused by somebody like Pete Hegseth or whoever the new governor is or Bobby Kennedy, et cetera. But that is really just the tip of the iceberg. It is not just folks like that. It's actually sort of everyday people in everyday life in Georgia who's, well, who really could be put at danger from this. So let me take a quick break. We will come back. I got to get to a pledge break, Marilyn. We will come back very shortly, ask you more about that, ask you more about what the governor's office says they are going to do now, as I said, just 90 days out from the critical midterm elections, if they're going to allow this to happen again. If so, why? You know, what does the court say? Lots to talk about with Marilyn Marks. Breaking news once again today. We will come back with her and pick up right there. I am Brad Friedman, and you're listening to The Bradcast.
6: You're listening to the American Democracy Minute, keeping your government by and for the people. Virginia Governor Abigail Spanberger announced July 31st that she has restored the voting and civil rights to over 66,000 formerly incarcerated citizens since she took office in January. Virginia is only one of three states where withholding those rights remains in the state constitution. Spanberger said in a statement, "I'm proud that, after contending with my predecessor's efforts to deny Virginians their fundamental rights, we have restored the rights of more than 66,000 Virginians who have served their time. These Virginians deserve the right to use their vote, make their voices heard, and be recognized as contributing citizens to our Commonwealth and country," unquote. Virginia, Iowa, and Kentucky have provisions in their constitutions which withhold voting and civil rights even after paroled citizens have returned to society. All three states empower the governor to restore those rights. If approved, a November ballot measure, question 3, would amend Virginia's constitution to automatically restore those rights upon release. The Reverend Cozy Bailey, president of the NAACP Virginia State Conference, said in a statement, "Voting is a fundamental right of citizenship, and every Virginian who has returned to their community deserves that right fully restored." We've linked to the governor's statement, local reporting by the Virginia Mercury, and each state's policy at AmericanDemocracyMinute.org. I'm Brian Beal.
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0: Welcome back. 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We are speaking with Marilyn Marks. We got kind of a scoop today. Marilyn Marks, founder of the Coalition for Good Governance.org, who has essentially discovered that the secret ballot in the great state of Georgia and maybe elsewhere, maybe as many as 21 other states that use the same Dominion voting system software scanners there, that secret ballot is no more in the state of Georgia, at least for people who vote at the polling place, at least as her findings regarding using ChatGPT with some public records, requests that she has received to find out how people voted at each precinct and who voted at each precinct. And essentially, ChatGPT is able to put that together to reveal how every single voter who voted at the polls in Georgia in their May primary or in their presidential election in 2024 or their upcoming election, how they voted. Marilyn, I was speaking. We just took a pledge break here at KPFK, and I mentioned the fact that, well, we are breaking this story today on the air. Max Springer broke it. broke it himself as he confirmed your findings over at Princeton's Center for Information Technology Policy today. Why is it being broken at the broadcast and over on Princeton's blog instead of at the Atlanta Journal-Constitution or the New York Times or CBS News?
5: Well, I hope that certainly they will follow your lead, Brad, and I feel sure that they will. But I think it as I've talked to some of the some of the major media outlets, mm-hmm. they certainly were very concerned by it. But I will also tell you that they got very squeamish about it. It's like, how can we tell people this? Because this is going to intimidate voters. And can this really be true? And because it seems like it's creating fear and doubt and uncertainty, right? And is this really legitimate? And I think that they have been awaiting Max Springer posting this blog. Mm-hmm. And now his findings, he didn't just confirm my limited findings. He made far greater findings, right, by being able to automate 139 counties, I guess, he tested. Yep. And so I think they've been waiting to hear from someone other than an activist, an advocate. And now they are hearing it from a scientist, and I expect that other scientists will weigh in soon with letters to hopefully the State Election Board, the governor, the Secretary of State, saying this must be addressed before the midterm.
0: Yeah, well, I mean, these concerns that they have, and I understand how, you know, you don't want to scare people out of voting and so forth, but security by obscurity does not work. Merely telling people, or in this case, not telling people about this problem does not make the problem go away. This problem was so bad that, as I mentioned in the first block, the CISA, the Cybersecurity and Infrastructure Security Agency for the U.S., issued a warning saying, yes, everybody who uses this system in about 21 states should update with this patch made by Dominion purportedly to correct this security issues and other ones. A lot of states did so at the time. This was back in 2023. The state of Georgia said, well, we're not going to update. We're not going to patch these systems until after the 2024 election. They still have not done so. But two questions on that point, Marilyn. Does that patch actually solve this particular vulnerability, A? And B, why is the Secretary of State, Brad Raffensperger, in the state of Georgia, why have they not patched their systems as they said they would do after the 2024 elections? And apparently they're not patching them now before November?
5: They don't intend to. They said it is, too much trouble, too expensive. And this has kind of been their position, even though the state has an overflowing coffers, Brad. It's not like it's a poor state. Mm-hmm. You know, the reserves are just unbelievable, and they've been giving massive tax refunds, et cetera. So it's not a lack of money. It is a lack of will, and they do not intend to do anything other than now take this information and what has been public information and no longer release it. And just redact the information.
0: You mean no longer release the cast vote records, how mm-hmm. people voted, which we all need to be able to confirm the results that are reported right. and so forth? They're not going to release information?
5: Well, they will redact the audit trail from it. They okay. will redact the record number, which is what's good. Needed to have a public
0: good.
5: Audit trail.
0: Yeah,
5: that's
0: good.
5: Not the answer, though. That is not the answer, because what that does, Brad, is that leaves the insiders and their vendors with the ability to trace everyone's votes. Oh, so it's only the government and the vendors who will know how you vote. Now tell me about what we've just done by doing that is drive up the black market price of this information. And of course, you cannot keep it from leaks and you can't keep it from spills. Only look at Coffee County, right?
7: Yep. They were able to get to
5: it. When they can prevent, this from ever being a problem by just simply doing the patch. You ask if it is effective. At this point, the experts are taking the word of Dominion to say that this patch works. But, of course, Dominion and the state has not allowed anyone to look at it to determine whether it is. And one of the state election board members has asked the Secretary of State to turn over the information so that experts can look at it, and the Secretary of State has refused. But at this point, they, you know, they hope that there have been significant improvements with this patch. The Secretary of State simply wants the entire system, as vulnerable as it is and as unverifiable as you point out that it is, left in place yet again through these midterms.
0: And go ahead.
5: I wanted to make one other point.

0: concerns, you know, above and beyond Pete Hegseth seeing how members of the military voted, or the new governor being able to see how residents who might be hired to be in his or her administration, how they voted. What practical problems do you see with someone being able to do this, to use ChatGPT essentially to figure out how any individual person in Georgia voted at the precinct last May? I know we talked about a few of these, like in small counties.
1: Yes.
0: You mentioned sort of a haunting one concerning local sheriffs.
1: Sure. If we think about Georgia, you know, it's got, you know, 140 mm-hmm. rural counties. And, you know, people know everybody. There's small communities. And you know the school principal and the school teachers and the sheriff and the local judges.
0: Mm-hmm.
1: So think about, as people live their everyday lives in these towns, let's say the local sheriff's got a list. He can easily pull up a list of who voted for him and who voted for his opponent. Mm. And when it's time to issue a ticket for distracted driving or answer a call at your home,
0: mm-hmm.
1: he can look at his list of who's in his good list and who's his bad
0: Yikes.
1: List. Think about what we have seen in terms of teachers being bullied about what they are teaching and being so monitored by parents.
0: Mm-hmm.
1: Can you imagine the bullying parents getting the list and circulating it of how the teachers in their mm-hmm. in their kids' teachers are voting?
0: Yeah.
1: Think about... Excuse me, go ahead.
0: No, I was going to say, of course, add all of those to, of course, the standard sort of concerns about the loss of the secret ballot. An abusive husband who's able to figure
1: yes.
0: out how his wife voted. An employer being able to discern how his employees voted with, you know, little more than ChatGPT in their hand or Claude or whatever, you know, tool on their phone to see exactly how they voted. I mean, it's absolutely chilling. And this follows on, by the way, the campaign in 2024, where there was an effort made by Democrats to tell voters, hey, your husband will never mm-hmm. know how you voted.
1: Mm-hmm. Mm-hmm.
0: How's that looking today?
1: Well, it would look like an unethical claim right now. And that's what I hope that the progressive voting rights organizations will seriously think about. You just cannot go out and assure voters that they have the right to a secret ballot when we know they don't. So, or that they have the right.
0: They have the right.
1: But right now, that right is being violated.
0: Yeah.
1: So clearly, where we need the progressive voting rights orgs to weigh in is to demand that the secretary and the state election board fix this and fix it now.
0: And that's in
1: Georgia. And not quit dilly-dallying.
0: And that's in Georgia. Mind you, after the Coffee County breach, which you also discovered in Coffee County, Georgia, after the Trumpers seemingly at his order, you know, broke into the voting system down in Coffee County, Georgia, discovered how the entire system across Georgia worked. It wasn't just Georgia, as we learned at the time. There are states all over the country, jurisdictions all over the country, who use these very same voting systems, like here in California. And the Coffee County breach led to some, let's say, pretty lively meetings, apparently, with the Secretary of State, between the Secretary of State and computer software experts at mm-hmm. the time, trying to warn about this breach and the threat that it had. Do we know, above and beyond Georgia, which refuses to apply the security patch that Dominion made, that the federal government is telling them they should apply, do we know above and beyond Georgia if these systems are still unpatched, for example, here in California or elsewhere around the country?
1: Well, my understanding is in California they are not. They are still using, and your listeners may want to check it out. They're using Democracy Suite 5.5A, which is what, or 5.10, I've forgotten which one. But anything less than Democracy 5.17, that 5.17 is when the patch went in, anything that is older than 5.17 still has this problem. And in California, of course, you have so many mail ballots. And we should say this is not a problem for mail ballots. Mm. Mail ballots essentially shuffle themselves mm-hmm. right in the mail.
0: Right.
1: And we don't, there is no order in terms of we know what the order of

0: people coming to cast their mail ballots. But for those who still vote in the polling place, it is my understanding California has not updated their software, and somebody needs to be talking to Shirley Weber again about this.
1: That's our Secretary of State here, Shirley Weber, a Democrat up in Sacramento, who has not, since the Coffee County breach, has not taken these concerns as seriously as I would like, as seriously as other voting system computer science experts would like, folks that I have talked to. And I should make clear, we do a lot of mail ballots. You say that's not affected by this particular, we'll call it an exploit that happens at the polling place when you scan your ballots at the polling place. But it's vote by mail. I've been warning folks this year, given the what Donald Trump is doing with the post office and trying to block the use of the postal service for ballots, that yes, by all means, get a vote by mail ballot, but try to hand deliver it to a Dropbox or to a voting center. If you do that, it's tallied centrally. It's not tallied at a precinct. And would you recommend that? Is that a safe way to avoid this particular issue of potentially the way you voted being exposed to anyone?
0: Yes, it is. Particularly when your counties do a good job of keeping ballot secrecy in mind, as they, be sure to put your ballot in the secrecy sleeve. Don't just throw your secrecy sleeve out.
1: Right.
0: But put your ballot in the secrecy sleeve, and most jurisdictions do a good job of dissociating that outer envelope that has your name on it with the inner envelope, and you can be assured that your ballot will be shuffled up and counted in a way that cannot connect the voter and the vote. I think that we want to definitely help people remember that no election official in the U.S. has the authority or the right to know how you vote. People tend to forget that and think, oh, it's the trusted election official. Oh, no. But in Georgia, the law is particularly strong. It says that absolute secrecy in voting is required. And it goes on to define absolutely secret ballot. It says so that no one can know how the voter is voting. It doesn't mean that the government can know. And right now, the Secretary of State is taking the position it's fine if the government and its vendors know. By the way, Brad, let's not forget who those vendors are. You know that a Trump-friendly organization, Scott Lundbecker's organization, Liberty Votes, bought Dominion. They have access to this data. Their technicians do. And their sister company, Knowink, runs every single poll book that has the timestamps down to the second of every single voter who checks in the poll place, the polling place. They have instant online real-time access to that information.
1: And that's, by the way, that's not just that's not just in Georgia. Those poll those electronic poll books, they're called Knowink. And you said it was a sister company. It's really the same company. I mean, it's the same guy.
0: The same
1: who owns
0: company, right.
1: Both companies.
0: Technically, maybe a sister. It's the same company, same owners.
1: Which makes it even easier for an official at this company, Liberty Votes, to compare, voting records that come in from the optical scanner at the precinct to the voting records that come in on the electronic poll books side by side. It's a breeze. Nothing to it. And that's sort of a best case scenario, because that would still be able to happen, I suspect, even if these machines were patched. No?
0: No.
1: No?
0: If these things are patched,
1: No.
0: They would not be able to do it if they truly used a strong, pseudo random number. They because no insiders would have this. Also, Georgia needs to quit allowing Knowink to have so darn much information, PII, that they don't even have a legal right to have. So, Brad, we've been warning about this. You may remember for months and months before I ever hit on the idea of testing it on ChatGPT, because we were concerned when the Knowink Dominion merger came along, and knowing everything that Knowink is doing about gathering all of this information, we kept saying that combined company would have the power to quickly mechanize this.
1: Yep.
0: You know, they don't need ChatGPT, right? They've got an army of software engineers. And so they can use far more sophisticated tools than my $20 a month ChatGPT.
1: We've had some folks have called in who were worried about this, hearing what you're explaining to all of us today, Marilyn Marks. Understandably worried. They should be worried. They should be concerned. But I want to underscore again, if you are concerned about this, if you can vote on an absentee ballot, hopefully a hand-marked paper ballot, absentee ballot, and then, as I often tell folks, deliver it in person to your precinct, to your voting center, to your county, whatever the appropriate way is in the jurisdiction that you live, that is one way to avoid this. We're going to hear a lot of stories like this, other concerns between now and November, and people, I understand that, you know, the caller who says, I'm worried that people will be frightened to vote. Don't be frightened. Find out how to work around those problems, whatever they are, and fight like hell for your democracy. Because right now, it has never been more of a threat, you know, than ever. But it's going to take all of us to do something about it. Max Springer, in his blog item at Princeton Today, warns, quote, affected scanners should be corrected before the next election, not after the next headline. Such data cannot be maintained if we improperly deploy privacy algorithms and put voters at risk by the sheer act of voting. It is exactly this civic duty, he writes, that we have failed to protect. And it is well past time that we did so, he writes. I will, of course, link to that blog post when I post today's show. But it sounds exactly right what he is saying. And Marilyn Marks, thank you for trying anyway to protect that civic duty and the private ballots now seemingly lost, at least to, potentially millions in the great state of Georgia. Because you noticed and you bothered and you gave a damn to raise holy hell about it. And I guess we're going to have to continue raising holy hell with your help, Marilyn Marks, as ever.
0: Thank you. Thank you so much. Yes, we need to just fight to get it fixed, not hide the problem.
1: Marilyn Marks is the founder and executive director of the Coalition for Good Governance. You can find more about them, coalitionforgoodgovernance.org. You can find her on the blue skies at Marilyn R. Marks. And I suspect we will be talking to her. I hope not, but I suspect we'll be talking to her much more between now and November. Marilyn, always appreciate it. Thank you so much for all you do.
0: Thank you.
1: All right, we have got to get out here. My thanks to our producer, Desi Doyen, to my board operator, Will, and of course to all of you for spending a portion of your day or night with us. 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I'm bradcast@bradblog.com. On the social medias, you will find me at TheBradBlog. We will see you there until we see you here tomorrow. I'm Brad Friedman. Good luck, world.

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1: I'm Rick Smith, and this is Labor History in 2. On this day in labor history, the year was 1981. That was the day 13,000 workers in the Professional Air Traffic Controllers Organization, or PATCO, went out on strike. Highly stressed workers had been driven to nervous exhaustion by long hours, problematic technology, and brutal management. They wanted better pay and working conditions and a 32-hour work week. PATCO workers had proven that militancy bred victories throughout the 1970s. But public sector employers went on the offensive as the decade drew to a close. By the time Ronald Reagan was elected to office, automation, deregulation, and inflation had taken its toll. As Joseph McCartin details in his book Collision Course, controllers found new technology unreliable. They experienced, on average, a computer outage a day in critical moments of takeoffs and landings. As well, the Airline Deregulation Act and the Civil Service Reform Act became law in October 1978, serving to restrict union rights and worsen working conditions. By the late 1970s, inflation had tripled. Federal workers, unlike those in the private sector, lacked any COLA protections. Emboldened by their skill level, solidarity, and previous victories, the controllers walked. Invoking Taft-Hartley, President Reagan issued a 48-hour back-to-work ultimatum. In a historic move, he fired the strikers, jailed their leaders, and forced costly injunctions that spelled doom for the union and the labor movement. Many labor activists had hoped the Teamsters and machinists would walk out in support. Instead, the strike was a pivotal moment for labor. It ushered in an era of unprecedented attacks not seen since the 1930s. As Robert Weir notes, PATCO's defeat touched off a new wave of downsizing, decertification, and concession strikes. The labor movement continues to suffer its impact today.
2: And now, live from the foothills of the North Georgia Mountains, it's Mike Malloy.
3: Thank you, Scott. Hey, everybody. Mike Malloy here. It is Friday, the 14th of August, 2026. Hope you have a great weekend planned. Huh? A lot of fun. Just don't do it outside, or you'll probably suffocate from the heat, right? Is this not unreal? The heat domes, so-called, that have wound up all over the country. There is no... There's not a bunch of heat domes any longer. The whole goddamn country is under a heat dome. And thanks to the oil companies, we can thank ExxonMobil and Shell and the rest of them, BP, for doing what they have been doing for decades now. And we are suffering the result. And it's only going to get worse. Might as well accept it. Because there is not a governing body in this country that has the common sense or the decency or the scientific understanding or the ability to cut themselves free from the money that comes from the oil companies and do something about this. They're not going to. My sponsors this evening, I say two because I inadvertently missed one of my sponsors who happens to be a good friend of mine, Dr. Saxman, Marshall McDonald, who... is a sax player with the, he's no longer, he was with the Count Basie Orchestra, but I think he is retired by now. Anyway, Doc is one of my sponsors this evening because I have to double up. I hope that doesn't cause any problem. My other sponsor is Daniel Martin. So let me share with you the message from Doc Saxman. He writes, my father had a saying, which I'm sure he learned in the Army, which is, when in doubt, use brute force. Sometimes, Doc goes on, we have to fight for what we want, freedom and equality. Support my man, Mike Malloy, and keep it lit, damn it. Keep hope alive. Well, thank you, Doc. He has, as I've said before, he has become a very good friend of ours, even though he and I have never met. But that's true with a lot of people who support this podcast or people who I've had communication with, not face-to-face, but over the years through emails or texts or phone calls. Anyway, thank you, Doc. And my other sponsor is Dan Martin II, his message. I'm sorry. He starts out, love you, Mike. I'm sorry I can't support you financially more than I already do. If I was a billionaire, even a millionaire, you would never have to ask for financial support ever again. I would make sure your voice keeps it lit. I live in, and I am from, West Virginia, a state that has turned a foul shade of red in recent times. The other day, I saw a man driving a pickup truck with flags flying off the bed that said, Trump 2028. As much as I love this geographically beautiful state, I can't believe so many of our residents are completely ignorant, backward, and believe the toilet rat's lies, deceit, fascism, and utter bullshit. At any rate, keep speaking your truth as long as you're able to do so. Your voice helps keep me sane in these tumultuous times. Long live the Mike Malloy Show and the grand genre of classic rock. All right. Thank you, Daniel Martin II, and thank you, Doc Saxman, both of you. Sorry I had to double up, but what the hell? You both, with your sponsorship, are doing your best to keep this podcast alive. And I hope you'll contribute, too, if you haven't recently. Well, if you have recently, why not do it again? You can go to MikeMalloy.com and find a number of ways to pump some energy into this podcast. While you're at MikeMalloy.com, please check out River Moon Coffee, okay? And when I said check out, what I mean is buy some. It is great when it's fixed with ice cubes and a bunch of half and half. Ah, delicious. Hey, the term Medicare, I know that younger people are not impressed with the term Medicare. It's something that's there. It's something that maybe, if they live long enough, they will participate in. It's a form of national health insurance that doesn't go nearly far enough to do what national health insurance should do in a civilized country. But there is the phrase that I think is misleading to people, and that is Medicare for all. I know you've heard that. Bernie Sanders has been using it for a long time. Bernie Sanders has said, quote, don't tell me we cannot afford Medicare for all. What we cannot afford is a broken healthcare system based on greed, end quote. Which I'm sure you agree with that statement, and I certainly do too. Well, there is a new study from Yale that suggests that Medicare for all, and I don't like that term. I wish they would say healthcare for all. I mean, health insurance for all. Why not put it that way? Health insurance for all. But Medicare for all, according to the Yale study, would save over 114,000 lives in this country. 114,000 lives and at least $1 trillion a year. Now, previous research has shown that shifting the United States to this system, Medicare for all, could save roughly 68,000 lives per year and about $600 billion per year. But this new study by experts at Yale University suggests savings would likely be even greater. Hence the 114,000 lives and the $1 trillion a year, both of which would be saved with Medicare for all. And according to Common Dreams, in a statement on Tuesday, Bernie Sanders, who is the lead sponsor of the Medicare for All Act in the Senate, he highlights the findings, which was published recently. Now, this is for research that hasn't yet been reviewed. This report. So it has to go through the scientific process of peer review, which I doubt seriously will find any flaws in this research. But anyway, the five experts who worked on putting this report together at Yale said or wrote, quote, the U.S. spends more on healthcare than any other nation, yet tens of millions of Americans are uninsured or underinsured, and coverage retractions enacted in 2025 are widening these gaps, end quote. as you'll know, as you do know, under this filthy bastard who claims to be president of the United States right now, millions of people have been removed from any kind of medical care to systems in order to obtain health care when they desperately need it. And the toilet rat and his slimy organization, they don't give a shit how many people die, how many people go bankrupt, how many people lose everything because of medical debt. They don't care. Why should they care? What they do care about is the money they get from the medical industrial complex, from, I should say, the healthcare industrial complex. I have no problem with doctors, for heaven's sake. But insurance companies, health insurance companies, oh my God, what a fucking scam, top to bottom. Oh well. And according to this report, upward of 15 million Americans could lose health insurance coverage over the next decade because of the Medicaid cuts in the toilet rat so-called one big beautiful bill that was passed last year, and the Republican-led failure of the Congress to extend the Affordable Care Act, you know, Obamacare, the subsidies that expired at the end of last year. And that was on the direct orders of this dirty bastard, Donald Trump. Well, it has the name Obama attached to it, even though the official name is the Affordable Care Act. But anyway, according to the Yale researchers, they wrote this, quote, the misalignment between the for-profit insurance architecture and optimal patient care, together with the inefficiencies of a fragmented system, contribute to both unnecessary costs and preventable mortality, end quote. Unnecessary costs and preventable mortality. And, of course, the Trump administration and the slimy bastard Trump pay no attention to this. They're too busy working on a glove that can be put on the hand of one of these Nazi fuckers. And when it's on the hand of one of the ICE bastards, and the ICE bastard grabs somebody, an electric shock severe enough to put them on the ground can occur. A glove. I'll get to that momentarily. Anyway, the Yale researchers added, we update our previous analyses with the most recent data to project the economic benefits and the number of lives saved that would be achieved by single-payer universal coverage as proposed in the Medicaid for All Act, the Medicare for All Act, end quote, which is, of course, Bernie Sanders' bill that he has been pushing for God knows how long. But single payer universal coverage is a much better term than Medicare for All. Although Medicare for All pretty much makes concise what the idea is. Everybody would have medical health care coverage. But for some reason, the leadership in this country right now, not just the slimy toilet rat who doesn't give a shit about anybody but himself, but the Christians in the House and the Senate, they don't think that what Jesus said was really that important. You know, as you treated these, the least of my brethren, you do it to me. The Christians don't give a fuck about that. The ones that are in the House and the Senate, they just don't care. And the ones who put them there don't care either. What a shame. Anyway, according to this report by Yale, quote, we estimate that such a system, single-payer universal coverage, such a system would reduce national health expenditures by $1.41 trillion annually. Sources of savings include reduction in administrative overhead, pharmaceutical prices, oh yeah, there's that, fraudulent billing, and avoidable emergency care. Combined with the reversal of recent retractions, universal coverage would save over 114,000 lives annually, end quote. Well, when it talks about fraudulent billing, of course, that is the involved with the senator, one of the senators from Florida right now, right? What's his name? The tall, bald one who was involved, his company was involved in the largest Medicare fraud in the history of Medicare. But we don't pay attention to that. If you want to get specifics, Bernie Sanders' office detailed in a statement what the Medicare for All bill would involve where it concerns saving Americans. And this is what it says. $377 billion would be saved by paying no more than other major countries for prescription drugs. How long have we been hearing about that? $286 billion would be saved by eliminating bureaucracy and waste. That would be the kind of bureaucracy and waste that includes these incredibly high payments to healthcare company CEOs, huh? Millions upon millions of dollars paid to these vampiric bastards. According to Sanders, another $285 billion would be saved by curbing fraudulent billing. What? You mean there is fraudulent billing perpetrated or committed by certain medical providers and medical institutions, healthcare institutions? Why, that doesn't seem very Christian to me. Sanders also says that $100 billion could be saved by preventing costly emergency room and hospital visits. Not that he wants to deny people an emergency room visit if they need it, but reduce the cost. What did I read the other day? That if you find yourself in a crisis situation and you need an ambulance and you dial 911, and depending where your call is routed, the trip from your home or wherever you are to an emergency room can cost as much as $3,000 or $4,000. Even if you're 10, 20, 30 blocks away. Why is that? Who gets that money? Yeah, okay. According to Sanders' plan, another $300 billion would be saved by reimbursing providers fairly for the care that they provide. I'm not sure what fairly means. Who determines what it costs to receive medical care, health care? Anyway, Bernie Sanders, of course, welcomed the study from Yale. As you can imagine, he said that, quote, "This study confirms what we have known for years. Medicare for All saves lives and saves money. In fact," he went on, "guaranteeing health care is a human right through a Medicare for All single-payer system would cost $1 trillion less than our current dysfunctional system," end quote. Now, when you stop and think about that, $1 trillion, it would save $1 trillion. That's a year. Jesus Christ. But the medical industrial complex or the pharmaceutical industrial complex or the combination of the two, healthcare industrial complex, however we want to identify it, the only reason they are in business, so many of these organizations and individuals, is not necessarily to do anything but make money. Patient health care, patient safety, we consider that. But the primary driver of so many of these medical health care institutions is profit, purely and simply. Isn't that what the accused murderer Mangione was trying to say when he committed his act of cowardice and blew a hole in the head of the United Healthcare CEO? Huh? Anyway, Sanders said this also, quote, "This would save working families," his Medicare for All bill, "it would save working families thousands of dollars a year, and it would prevent over 100,000 Americans from dying unnecessarily each and every year because they cannot make it to a doctor in time." He added this, quote, "At a time when 15 million Americans are being thrown off the health care they have had, and 20 million Americans have already seen their premiums double on average as a result of Trump's so-called big, beautiful bill, we need Medicare for All now more than ever." And then he added, of course, there's always this tagline from people who are trying to make things better for us. Bernie added, quote, "The time is now to end the greed of the big insurance and drug companies and pass Medicare for All," end quote. Well, with this particular Congress run by all these lovely, wonderful church-going sons of bitches who claim to be Christians, Medicare for All doesn't stand an Ice Cube's chance in hell. What a shame. Now, of course, this research from Yale, and don't forget, the Trump administration would like to defund Yale and turn it into a two-year college or something. I'm not sure. But, you know, Trump hates Yale and Harvard and the heritage institutions of higher learning in this country. Hates them. But anyway, this research comes as Americans are facing, as we all know, higher prices not only for health care, but dear God, apartment rent or buying a house or trying to gas up your car or the grocery items that you have spent years buying at a certain price, and now you have to stretch your dollars to afford what you've been buying for years. And of course, there's more that we Americans are having to undergo because of the toilet rat and the Christian Republican-led Congress. And this research from Yale also comes during a renewed push by hundreds of advocacy groups that support Medicare for All, and can't be ignored, this wave of victories by progressive candidates or democratic socialist candidates who support the idea of single-payer health care, Medicare for All. And among those who do support that idea is the former Detroit health official, Dr. Abdul Al-Sayed, who won the Democratic primary for U.S. Senate in Michigan last week. And one of the ideas that he campaigned on was a promise to prioritize, quote, money out of politics, money in your pocket, and Medicare for All, end quote. That was more or less the foundation of Dr. Al-Sayed's campaign. And his victory followed those of other candidates who support this, from Colorado to New York and Pennsylvania. So will the current Congress, run by Christians, ever support Medicare for All? Of course not. Will this new crop of diverse candidates, whether they're Jewish like Bernie Sanders or Muslim like Abdul Al-Sayed, or Christian like I'm sure there are some who support this idea, will their belief in Medicare for All prevail? Only if they are in control of the House and the Senate. Very simple. Now, it's also not just Republicans who are standing in the way of a transition to single-payer health care in this country. According to Common Dreams, there was an analysis this week from the investigative outlet Sludge that shows the health insurance industry is pouring money into Third Way. That's the name of the think tank, reportedly preparing to spend about $15 million to destroy the rise of candidates who support any and all progressive policies, including single-payer health care. Third Way, huh? Bullshit. Oh, Jesus. Bullshit. But this is where we are. And this is why I think a different name other than Medicare for All would be appropriate, because a lot of people who are young, whether they're in their 20s, 30s, 40s, 50s, whatever, are not eligible for Medicare. Of course not. That doesn't happen until, what, you have to be 62, I think, unless the number has changed. But people who are in their 20s, 30s, and 40s, I know I've been there a long time ago, we really never believed we would ever be in our 60s. Oh, come on, please. 70s, 80s, get out of town. And yet, when we find ourselves there, all of a sudden, some review takes place. Why didn't I support that back when I was 40? You know, that sort of thing. But anyway, that's just the nature of us Americans. Just like the Ethos insurance commercial says right now, in this society, we don't talk about death. Nobody talks about death, but we're all going to die. We're going to die. Gee, I love that commercial. By this guy named Slater. At least that's his stage name. I don't even know if he's AI generated or a real person. But the commercial, when I first heard it, and I've heard it 1,000 times now, really kicks in. It's for life insurance. It's not for health insurance. It's for life insurance. But it's the first time I've ever heard a product, in this case, life insurance, actually address the idea and use the terminology of we're all going to die. We all die. Not something we talk about in this society. And to me, that is, I don't know, a revolutionary idea. But anyway, I digress. I'm sorry. Healthcare is health insurance, so that we can avail ourselves of healthcare, is so absolutely required. And if we don't have it, which we don't, even though there have been many, many attempts by the medical profession to have in this country universal or single-payer healthcare. I mean, why don't we have it? Do you understand why we don't? We don't because healthcare in this country is a profit-oriented business, like everything else. If there is no profit to be made, then why do it? It's kind of the, it kind of fits into a rule, a golden rule that a guy used to work for. I was in the marketing business for a while, and he had this rule that he had it made into a desk plaque that said, if you can't buy it, it doesn't exist. And, you know, at the time, I thought, oh, that's funny, very cynical, but it's kind of funny. Well, that is the underlying reality of capitalism, isn't it? If you can't buy it or sell it, it doesn't exist. Well, when that is applied to universal health care or individual health care, when it's applied to health care, when it's applied to medical procedures that, you know, eventually most of us need as we get older and older and older, not all of us, but most of us, I would venture. And the health care that we need becomes further and further beyond our reach because of costs. Well, what do we do? Do we just say, well, I know there's a procedure available, but I can't afford it, so I'm going to go home and sit in front of the television and slowly die? Really? No, not really. All right, I'll be back after the break. I'm going to talk to you about this ICE's new electric shock glove. Only in America. It's already being used, by the way. I'll be back momentarily. I'm Mike Malloy.

0: whether it is the insurance company trying to save a penny or whether it's an incorrect code, patients often end up getting caught in the middle.
1: What happens when your child can't breathe? 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I'm your host, Brenda Gazar. Today, we're talking about one of the most frustrating experiences in American healthcare, when your insurance company says no. According to Miranda Yaver, an assistant professor of health policy and management at the University of Pittsburgh, insurance denials aren't rare. They're a routine part of navigating our healthcare system. But what surprised her most wasn't how often people are denied. It was how many people simply give up. Her new book, Coverage Denied, How Health Insurers Drive Inequality in the United States, explores what happens when patients find themselves trapped between doctors recommending treatment and insurance companies refusing to pay for it.
0: Emma was the daughter of a couple of parents who I interviewed, and she was young. She was having difficulty breathing. And what ended up happening was she had such bad tonsillitis that her tonsils were actually protruding and closing in on her airway and making it really difficult for her to breathe because she just was gasping for air all night long.
1: Get the full Code WAC story on progressivevoices.com and on the PV app. Catch all our episodes by subscribing to Code WAC wherever you find your podcasts. 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
2: I'm Rick Smith, and this is Labor History in Two.
3: On this day in labor history, the year was 1937. That was the day the International Longshoremen's and Warehousemen's Union was founded, after the victorious strike of 1934 that established the Union Hiring Hall. West Coast Union leaders embarked on an inland campaign to organize the thousands of warehouse workers who handled shipped goods. But West Coast dock workers overwhelmingly chose to join the CIO after it was expelled from the AFL earlier that year. They found that the ILA planned to abandon the warehouse workers they had worked so hard to organize. They also opposed dues assessments to fight the CIO and disagreed with the ILA's hostility to minimum wage laws, Social Security, and unemployment insurance. Radicals like Harry Bridges and others had established themselves not only as workers' leaders, but also led attacks on Jim Crow racism in the ranks and in the industry. The success of the 1934 strike was due in part to the welcoming of blacks into the ranks of the union. In his book, Workers on the Waterfront, historian Bruce Nelson notes that, quote, "The ILWU's well-known opposition to racial discrimination was an important factor in the union's expansion into Hawaii, not only on the waterfront, but among sugar and pineapple plantation workers. The triumph of the ILWU in Hawaiian agriculture brought about a degree of fraternization across racial lines that few had thought possible. Since then, the union has beat back numerous Taft-Hartley and McCarthy-era attacks. More recently, the ILWU has been in the forefront of broader social justice struggles, leading walkouts and work stoppages for various political causes. Today, it represents close to 60,000 workers, including those locals that initially refused to affiliate. Like what you hear? Check out more at laborhistoryin2.com.
4: All right, welcome back for part two of this evening's podcast. My sponsors again, I have two of them tonight, Daniel Martin II and my good friend Doc Saxman, Marshall McDonald. Marshall was supposed to be last night, but as usual, I got confused. Anyway, Daniel Martin's message is this. Love you, Mike. I'm sorry I can't support you financially more than I already do. If I was a billionaire or even a millionaire, you would never have to ask for financial support ever again. I would make sure your voice keeps it lit. I live in and I am from West Virginia, a state that has turned a foul shade of red in recent times. The other day, I saw a man driving a pickup truck with flags flying off the bed that said, Trump 2028. As much as I love this geographically beautiful state, I can't believe so many of our residents are completely ignorant, backward, and believe the toilet rat's lies, deceit, fascism, and utter bullshit. At any rate, keep speaking your truth as long as you're able to do so. Your voice helps keep me sane in these tumultuous times. Long live the Mike Malloy Show and the grand genre of classical rock. I agree with both. Thank you, Daniel Martin II, one of my two sponsors this evening. My other sponsor is a former, he is a wonderful musician, but formerly he was with the Count Basie Band for years. I'm talking about the guy that we call Doc Saxman, Marshall McDonald. He is my other sponsor this evening, and his message. My father had a saying, which I'm sure he learned in the Army, and it is, when in doubt, use brute force. Sometimes we have to fight for what we want. Freedom and equality. Support my man, Mike Malloy, and keep it lit, damn it. Keep hope alive. All right. Thank you, Doc. And thank you, Daniel. Daniel and Doc, my two sponsors this evening, thanks to both of you for contributing to this little podcast to keep us going. And I'm counting on you to do the same. Okay, you heard me. I'm counting on you to make a contribution this week if you possibly can. Go to MikeMalloy.com where you'll find a number of ways you can do that. And I will preface that with, please go to MikeMalloy.com and make a contribution. And while you're there, also please check out River Moon Coffee and their companion site, River Moon Wellness, I believe. I think they're all mushed together now, but River Moon Coffee has been a business sponsor of mine for years, as you know. And they just happen to provide the best tasting coffee ever. Check them out. Okay. Again, from Common Dreams, there's an article about this $20 million that is being spent for the Gestapo's electric shock gloves. Democrats are calling it sadistic and cruel. Well, of course it is. These fucking these sadistic bastards who infest Trump's secret police, ICE, they're happy with this because it gives them one more way to hurt people. One House Democrat said, quote, this is what happens when you have an out-of-control agency that has been given billions in a bottomless slush fund by Trump and the Republicans in Congress, end quote. Republicans in Congress, those would be the Christians. A couple of Jews in there, but they're mostly Christians. So, according to Common Dreams, Democrats, always with the Democrats, in both chambers of Congress this week have joined advocates for human rights in denouncing plans for ICE thugs to spend up to $20 million more dollars after they got they've been given just a bottomless pit of money. But $20 billion on, quote, gloves that can deliver painful electric shocks, end quote. Now, the Department of Homeland Security, run by this crazy fucking Tom Holman, this son of a bitch that got 50, is he the head of Homeland Security? There have been so many of these thugs who have been shifted around by Trump, it's hard to remember who's in charge of what. But DHS this week published a notice about buying thousands of these gloves, these devices, and they're called generated low output voltage emitter. The anachronism is GLOVE. Glove! Isn't that cute? These are manufactured in Kentucky from a company there called Compliant Technologies. Compliant. Senator Jackie Rosen, a Democrat from Nevada, said, quote, $20 billion of taxpayer money for electric shock gloves? This is horrifying and infuriating. she went on. It's exactly why so many Democrats voted against billions of dollars in additional funding for ICE. This rogue agency uses cruel tactics like these and hasn't demonstrated any willingness to de-escalate. And the Trump administration refuses to rein them in. End quote. Senator Jackie Rosen refuses to rein them in. The slimy toilet rat, the senile fucker who is running the United States government, he doesn't want to rein in shit like this. Neither do the thugs who operate in his cabinet. They want to expand this kind of governance. And Adam Schiff, senator from a Democratic senator from California, similarly ripped Republican lawmakers who control the Senate and the House. And he stressed, Senator Schiff stressed, that they, quote, had the opportunity to rein in ICE and the Customs and Border Protection, but refused, end quote. And the reason the Christians in the House and the Senate and a couple of Jews refused to rein in these thug agencies is because Donald Trump told them, don't you dare. This legislative branch of government right now, the House and the Senate, is owned and operated, wholly owned subsidiary of Donald Trump. And I don't know why. I'm sure you don't know why either. Other than the dirty bastards who populate the Republican Party now, Christians mostly, 99%, I'm sure, don't give a fuck. They don't care about the American people. They don't care about their oath of office. They worship in the church of Donald Trump. And that's not going to change. Ever. They have to be removed legally and peacefully from office. But anyway, Adam Schiff added, they handed Department of Homeland Security, he's referring to the Christians, they handled billions more of your tax dollars without any constraint after the shooting and killing of individuals in the street. Now, he went on, ICE is looking to purchase electric shock gloves to continue terrorizing our communities. How soon will they be used to inflict further cruelty? End quote. Well, it's my understanding that these gloves already are available to prison correction officers. They're available to institutional users, I think. But anyway, Senator John Hickenlooper, a Democrat from Colorado, he wrote, quote, regarding these gloves, quote, beyond cruel, this is appalling and inhumane. And he added this, Donald Trump's secret police force needs to be stopped. Not a single penny for ICE, end quote. Well, come on. Come on, Senator. The only way that'll happen is if you and your party get control of both the House and the Senate. And you don't have that now. But anyway, since the slimy toilet rat got the presidency again last year, he has flooded various cities, so-called blue cities, with these ICE agents, which has resulted in numerous deaths and rights violations. There was polling by YouGov back in January that showed that about 60% of Americans describe ICE tactics as, quote, too forceful, too forceful. How about fascist or the kind of operations that would be clearly part of a fascist government? But anyway, another 57% in that poll don't approve of how ICE is handling its job. And 46%, which was a plurality, not a majority, 46% support abolishing ICE. Only 46%, huh? Well, that was back in January. Maybe things have changed. Senator Chris Murphy, Democrat of Connecticut, nodded to such findings in his response to the glove notice. He emphasized this. He said, quote, this is not the government people want. A government so sadistic and cruel that it delights in using your hard-earned tax dollars to buy gloves that shock people upon contact, end quote. Well, and again, I would respectfully disagree with this Democratic senator as to whether or not this is a government that people want when you have 46% of Americans who, only 46%, who support abolishing ICE. That means somewhere out there, there is 54% that doesn't want to do that. But anyway, House Democrats also spoke out against the plans of ICE with Florida Congressman Maxwell Frost. I think he's still the youngest member in the House. Maxwell said, quote, as if assaulting people and shooting people in the streets wasn't enough, now they want to spend $20 million of your taxpayer dollars on painful electric shock gloves for their masked, lawless goons. ICE must be stopped. End quote. Yes, it must be, Representative Frost. They must be stopped. The question is how to do that legally and peacefully, if possible. Representative Chantel Brown, a Democrat from Ohio, described ICE's plans as, quote, absolutely appalling. And she said, quote, this is what happens when you have out-of-control agency that has been given billions in a bottomless slush fund by Trump and the Republican Congress, end quote. I think I already shared that quote with you. Zoe Lofgren, a Democrat congresswoman from California, also tried to get the Christian fascist attention. She said, quote, this is what House Republicans voted for. Instead of spending your tax dollars on health care or education, they spend it on shock gloves for masked, out-of-control ICE agents, end quote. Which is, I wish these, and I'm sure they do, you know, these Democratic members of Congress say things for public consumption, but I was going to say I wish they understood that underlying all of this fascist bullshit being perpetrated by Donald Trump and his goons is the new theory of government that the Christian fascists seem to have adopted, and that is, when in doubt, use force. Huh? Isn't that something that Doc Saxman said at one time? And I don't know if his dad said it ironically, but his dad was in Japan all of 1945. Doc Saxman's father arrived there after... I think he was there, I'm sorry, 1946, but he got there. Doc Saxman's father was in the Army, got there after the nuclear bombing of Hiroshima and Nagasaki. And he saw, and I think his admonition to Marshall was based in cynicism. You know, when all else fails, use force, even if it's nuclear weapons. But anyway, that is the policy that the Christian fascists have adopted in the U.S. Congress. Use force. Use electric shock gloves. Use

zappers, the ones that shoot an electric or a cord into your body that then gives you a jolt of electricity. Use manhandling, use separating families from each other, use deportations, use putting people in detention centers endlessly. That's force. And that's what the Trump administration is so adept at doing. Representative Pramila Jayapal, a Democrat of Washington, who is an immigrant herself, she said this, quote, "Let's be clear about what's happening. This is an agency that has already killed more than 50 people in its custody, an agency accused of racial profiling, of blocking members of Congress from oversight visits, of terrorizing communities under the guise of enforcement. And now they want new tools to hurt people, tools designed to disrupt someone's ability to even respond." End quote. It's just such an outrage, isn't it? I mean, this is where we live. This is what's happening now. This is what's going down in the United States of America. Now, let's be real. Our black cousins in this country, they've been dealing with this shit for 300 years. I acknowledge that. And if you're white, you should. That's the reality that black folk in this country have tried to deal with. But never to the institutional degree, unless it was local sheriffs in the South somewhere who turned a blind eye to lynchings, as horrifying as that was. But now, this kind of institutional torture is just that, institutional. And it's been put in place by the slimy son of a bitch, Donald Trump, and the thugs who work for him, all of them. Representative Jayapal added this, quote, "We are not going to look away from this. I will keep fighting for oversight, for accountability, and for an immigration system that treats people with dignity, not one that arms itself against them," end quote. That's where we are. That's what's happening. And Representative Seth Moulton, Democrat from Massachusetts, noted that the agency is, quote, "known to torture and kill our neighbors." He said, quote, "abolish and prosecute ICE," end quote. So what I'm sharing with you are comments, statements made from a number of Democrats in the House and the Senate who right now only have the bully pulpit. They only have the ability to state their case where it concerns this. And if the midterm elections go the way that they had better go, then they will have the ability to bring this kind of bullshit to a stop. But it all depends on us. Somebody said some time ago, there's no sheriff going to ride in on a horse with the posse to rescue us. If we don't do it ourselves, it's not going to be done. Representative Diana DeGette, a Democrat from Colorado, agreed. She said, quote, "This is shameful. People have suffered enough from these violent ICE agents. This rogue agency must be abolished, not given more ways to hurt our neighbors and terrorize our communities." Ayanna Pressley, Democrat, representative from Massachusetts, she called the Glove proposal, quote, "terrifying, cruel, and inhumane." She added that, quote, "ICE is a rogue agency that moves with disregard for public safety, constitutional rights, and basic human dignity. If agents have gloves that electrocute anyone they touch, we're all in danger. We must abolish ICE and qualified immunity and protect our neighbors," end quote. Qualified immunity is what these ICE monsters enjoy now. They can hurt, torture, kill, disfigure, maim anyone they choose to, and their defense can be, well, they were trying to run me down with their car. They have qualified immunity. Democratic Congresswoman Delia Ramirez of Illinois and Yvette Clark of New York introduced a related bill in January. It was called
the Melt Ice Act,

And Ramirez, who is the daughter of immigrants, she is the congresswoman from Illinois, she said, quote, under no circumstances can Department of Homeland Security be trusted with electric shock gloves and the power to inflict sudden death. The cruelty, she went on, of the Trump administration knows no bounds. Congress must act. Let's pass my Melt Ice Act and dismantle Department of Homeland Security, end quote. Now, the reference there, can you imagine, say, someone demonstrating against the fascism of the ICE thugs, an older person, say someone in my age group, who may have a heart condition, and they are grabbed by one of these rotten fuckers with the electric charge then surging through their bodies, boom. How soon do you think it's going to be before the death toll starts to build as a result of the use of these electric gloves? So the outrage that I just shared with you of Democratic members of Congress over ICE's intentions, that comes as a Democratic National Committee panel yesterday advanced a resolution calling for the abolishment of ICE. And New York Times reporting revealed that Department of Homeland Security investigated left-wing groups after these fucking assassins killed Alex Preti in Minnesota. They investigated left-wing groups, not the fucking murderers who work for Donald Trump. So the midterm elections, can anyone tell you how important it is that every one of us, whether we're Democrat or Republican, I assume there are still some Republicans left who believe in the rule of law and due process and the Constitution. And if these Republicans or Democrats are Christian, they truly believe what their so-called Messiah told them to do and not to do. If all of that's the case, then we voters, all of us, have got to make sure that November 3rd, we let the world know, fuck these people. We're not going to put up with it anymore. And go vote. And vote for Democrats. Even if the candidate, the Democratic candidate in the particular race that happens in your community, whether it's a county a race, a state race, or national race, it doesn't matter. If that Democrat is not necessarily someone that you agree 100% with politically, so the fuck what? We have got to get rid of these dirty bastards who are in the so-called Republican Party. If we don't get rid of them, they are going to get rid of us, along with the Constitution, along with justice, along with due process, along with anything and everything that the framers of the Constitution of the United States had in mind that we the people should work toward. Yeah, I know. Most of the writers of the Constitution were slave owners. I understand that. But I think that the Declaration itself, the Constitution and the Declaration, state categorically what we should be working toward. And we have been, until, I don't know, the past 50 or 60 years, and the stage was set, actually going back to Reagan, I guess, and then the stage was set for the emergence of this slimy fucking worm who came out of his cocoon and turned into a goddamn vampire, vicious bat, Donald Trump. And everything was ready for him to begin the process of turning this Democratic Republic, as shaky as it has been, into an oligarchical dictatorship. And man, he's been moving so fast, using the tactics of the Nazi Jew Roy Cohn, who was instrumental in instructing Trump on how to live a life of corruption and lies and deceit. Roy Cohn, who was a good buddy of Senator Joe McCarthy,
of Wisconsin, McCarthy. Most of you are too young to remember the McCarthy era, but you should look it up. I swear to God you should. Joe McCarthy tried to destroy this country. That was back in the 50s. And Roy Cohn was there, and he was with Trump in the 70s. So Trump is following that playbook. There's a great article in the, I think it's the current issue or maybe last week's issue of the New Yorker, about Roy Cohn and his death grip on Donald Trump as Donald Trump rose to the filthy, slimy prominence that he's risen to. You ought to check it out. All right, subscribers, little bonus coming as usual after this podcast is over. If you are a subscriber or a supporter through the Patreon system, little bonus on the weekend, very little. everybody else, I'll see you Monday, I hope. In the meantime, please stay safe and take care and keep it lit, all right? I'm Mike Malloy. Oh, yeah. Kevin Kinney, have a great weekend, all right? Wherever you are.

0: whether it is the insurance company trying to save a penny or whether it's an incorrect code, patients often end up getting caught in the middle.
1: What happens when your child can't breathe? 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Welcome to Code WAC, where we break down how our healthcare system really works, what it means for you, and how we can make it better for everyone. I'm your host, Brenda Gazar. Today, we're talking about one of the most frustrating experiences in American healthcare, when your insurance company says no. According to Miranda Yaver, an assistant professor of health policy and management at the University of Pittsburgh, insurance denials aren't rare. They're a routine part of navigating our healthcare system. But what surprised her most wasn't how often people are denied. It was how many people simply give up. Her new book, Coverage Denied, How Health Insurers Drive Inequality in the United States, explores what happens when patients find themselves trapped between doctors recommending treatment and insurance companies refusing to pay for it.
0: Emma was the daughter of a couple of parents who I interviewed, and she was young. She was having difficulty breathing. And what ended up happening was she had such bad tonsillitis that her tonsils were actually protruding and closing in on her airway and making it really difficult for her to breathe because she just was gasping for air all night long.
1: Get the full Code WAC story on progressivevoices.com and on the PV app. Catch all our episodes by subscribing to Code WAC wherever you find your podcasts. 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
2: I'm Rick Smith, and this is Labor History in Two.
3: On this day in labor history, the year was 1937. That was the day the International Longshoremen's and Warehousemen's Union was founded, after the victorious strike of 1934 that established the Union Hiring Hall. West Coast Union leaders embarked on an inland campaign to organize the thousands of warehouse workers who handled shipped goods. But West Coast dock workers overwhelmingly chose to join the CIO after it was expelled from the AFL earlier that year. They found that the ILA planned to abandon the warehouse workers they had worked so hard to organize. They also opposed dues assessments to fight the CIO and disagreed with the ILA's hostility to minimum wage laws, Social Security, and unemployment insurance. Radicals like Harry Bridges and others had established themselves not only as workers' leaders, but also led attacks on Jim Crow racism in the ranks and in the industry. The success of the 1934 strike was due in part to the welcoming of blacks into the ranks of the union. In his book, Workers on the Waterfront, historian Bruce Nelson notes that, quote, "The ILWU's well-known opposition to racial discrimination was an important factor in the union's expansion into Hawaii, not only on the waterfront, but among sugar and pineapple plantation workers. The triumph of the ILWU in Hawaiian agriculture brought about a degree of fraternization across racial lines that few had thought possible. Since then, the union has beat back numerous Taft-Hartley and McCarthy-era attacks. More recently, the ILWU has been in the forefront of broader social justice struggles, leading walkouts and work stoppages for various political causes. Today, it represents close to 60,000 workers, including those locals.
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0: Here to set you free. How you doing? I'm Leslie Marshall. Welcome or welcome back to the only true democracy in talk. And we welcome Jimmy O'Donnell, Deputy Legislative Director at the United Steelworkers, the USW. And there he advocates for pro-worker policies that are related to labor rights, workplace health and safety, clean energy manufacturing, and workforce development. Please follow the USW on Facebook, Instagram, and X. Just use the handle at Steelworkers. Also visit their website, a plethora of information there, usw.org. Check them out on Blue Sky, their handle there at steelworkers.bsky.social. And Jimmy's handle on X is at JFODonnell13. That's JFODonnell13. Director O'Donnell, thank you for being with us. I appreciate it on this Friday. In summer, you're always hard working there at the USW, and I thank you for taking the time. Welcome.
1: Yeah, thanks, Lizzie. Thanks so much for having me, and good to be back. Excited to talk.
0: You know, right now there are a lot of people that are running for office, and they definitely want the backing of unions such as the USW, and they want the votes from the workers within these unions because, you know, let's face it, the majority of America is the middle class, the working class, and, you know, many of, you know, those workers are millions are union workers. But right now there are labor laws that many would say the union workers, certainly the unions, and, perhaps even pro-union employers, that America's labor laws aren't working for workers. So it's pretty remarkable when you look at it that the basic law governing workers' rights to organize dates back to, I didn't realize it was back to 1935. I don't know why. I thought it was after the Great Depression, all the way back to 1935. What are some of the biggest ways that our labor laws have failed to keep up with what workers face today since 1935?
1: No, it's a great question. And I think, you know, the moment that we're in right now is really important to kind of situate this conversation. You know, unions, according to Gallup poll, have never been more popular across the American public. The vast majority of workers, unionized and non-unionized, want some sort of voice on the job. And unfortunately, the laws that we have on the books, as you said, are far too outdated. You're right to point to the National Labor Relations Act. That's our nation's founding law when it comes to union organizing and collective bargaining. It was originally passed under FDR back in 1935. And there really hasn't been any meaningful update in the 90 years since. There's been one exception to that, which is in 1947, Congress passed Taft-Hartley, which in many ways was right. A big step backwards. That's when we first had right to work. That's when we first had more restrictions on how unions could form in the workplace. So essentially, in the 90 years since the NLRA first passed, there hasn't been any improvement to make it easier for workers to form a union and organize, except for one major step backwards. And so there's a real, need to kind of update those laws because, of course, the way that our economy works, the way that workers interact with their employers, we're now in a global economy, all of these things have changed. And yet the underlying law that organizes and determines how workers can form a union and bargain hasn't meaningfully changed to keep up with those times.
0: That is just amazing and ridiculous, right? I mean, when you think about it, just think how much the workforce has changed with technology. I mean, you know, certainly since 1935, we've progressed as a nation with technology. And, you know, laws should progress, and coincide with that. I really didn't realize. I mean, I think most people know about Taft-Hartley. You learn about it in school. It was landmark. But at the same time, you don't realize that was it. That was it since 1935. And like you said, 1947, you know, even to have just one change from 35 to 47, that's 12 years. And from 47 to now, my math is bad, but it's more than 12 years. When workers try to organize, companies do many things. Often they'll try to intimidate employees. They'll hold anti-union meetings. They hire very expensive anti-union consultants. They even illegally threaten or fire union supporters. And a lot of times they don't face much of a penalty, perhaps because we don't have, you know, updated laws, labor laws on the books. So how badly does that tilt the playing field against the worker and in favor of the corporation?
1: It's a big deal. It's honestly one of the biggest problems that workers face as a result of this outdated law. So the law in the National Labor Relations Act lays out essentially the rules of the road when it comes to organizing, what unions can do, but also what employers can do. There are certain things that you're allowed to do and certain things you're not. And I think you pointed to some of both in that open, which is that part of the problem is the rules have not been updated to adequately account for changing tactics and increasingly aggressive tactics that employers are often taking. So you talked about captive audience meetings. These are the meetings where employers can force workers on company time to attend these meetings in person, where they bring in these anti-union consultants to come in and just spread lies about what the union will do, what dues will mean, all these horrible falsehoods. And there's no penalty. There can actually even go as far as to punish workers for choosing not to go to those meetings. That's why we call them captive audience meetings. The union, of course, has no equivalent right to kind of bring workers together and share their side of the story, to give a counter message. So these are a real tool that employers can use to dampen union support in a given workplace. And it's entirely legal in this current setting because the law hasn't been meaningfully updated. And then even for illegal tactics, you talked about firing workers. That is illegal under the NLRA. The problem is the NLRA doesn't give the board, which is in charge of enforcing the labor law, any power to meaningfully punish these companies when they do violate the law. So while it is true that it's illegal to fire a worker who is part of the organizing team at a given workplace, there's not a lot of teeth to make employers really deterred from doing that. So for example, if you fire a worker, if you're Starbucks and you go ahead and fire workers, or if you're some company and you violate labor law, you are then allowed to hire your high-powered attorneys to go through the long legal process where a worker, again, often an unorganized worker, has to find their own legal counsel, pursue it through the NLRB process, and maybe at the end of what can sometimes be a 1 or even 2 year-long process to prove that they were illegally fired, the most that they can be given is their job back and back wages. But I think it's fair to say, what type of worker would want to go back to a workplace where they were fired for trying to form a union and then spent 2 years of their own money trying to get back and get some justice for what was an illegal termination? I think it's fair to say that that's not really an effective remedy. And the other piece is, even if they get those back wages, God forbid that worker, while they've been out of a job for 2 years, gets another job to kind of keep paying the bills. Whatever income they earn from that other job gets deducted from the back wages.
0: Oh, wow.
1: And so there's really no financial incentive to kind of hold employers accountable when they do violate the labor law, and even to prevent them. There's one study from MIT that literally says that firing workers for a union drive can actually be worth it on net for the company when it comes to the essentially minimal financial penalties that they're going to pay in the process.
0: Wow. That's beyond an unlevel playing field. The United Steelworkers strongly supports the PRO Act. We've talked about the PRO Act before. USW and other unions feel, and many legislators feel, it's a comprehensive solution to these problems. So what would the PRO Act change? Why does the USW still consider it the gold standard for labor law reform?
1: Yeah, the PRO Act, which just stands for the Protecting the Right to Organize Act, it's been introduced in the last few Congresses, and it really does represent the gold standard of comprehensive labor law reform. So to pick up on what we were just talking about, actually, it would extend the class of actions and activities that employers are currently legally able to do, like captive audience meetings, and make them unfair labor practices, make it so that a company couldn't force workers on company time to attend these anti-union meetings for fear of discipline. So that's one thing. It would extend and more level the playing field so that unions and workers are on the same playing field as it comes to employers by banning things like captive audience. And then going back to the currently illegal but teethless enforcement, it would allow the NLRB to have more financial authority to not only, if an employer illegally fires a worker, not only would it allow them the current process, but it would also allow the NLRB to assess additional financial penalties to actually hold the company accountable and deter them from doing it in the future. So it's not just the back wages minus whatever the worker in between, but there's penalties on top of it, so that, you know, we all have this in our system of criminal justice and laws, that if you commit a crime, we don't only want justice, but we want to make sure there's enough of a penalty that you don't do it in the future. The PRO Act would allow that sort of penalty and deterrence for employers who do violate the law, because the deck is so stacked in favor of employers currently, and would do a lot to rebalance the scales. It would also make it easier for different types of workers to organize. It would have a provision that would make it quicker for workers, once they form a union, to get a first contract. There's kind of a whole suite of reforms that it would do. And I think that's really based in the reason our union supports it, and the whole labor movement has pushed for this bill for so long, is because it really does comprehensively fix many of the challenges that have popped up in the 90 years since we first passed the NLRA.
0: We're going to take a break. We'll be back with Deputy Legislative Director for the USW, Mr. Jimmy O'Donnell. Once again, on Facebook, Instagram, and X, use their handle and follow the USW there at Steelworkers. Visit their website, usw.org. Also check them out on Blue Sky at steelworkers.thesky.social. And Jimmy's handle on X is at JFODonnell13. That's JFODONNELL13. I'm Leslie Marshall, back with him, back with you, talking more about these antiquated labor laws that just don't work for the people that are part of the labor force.
2: Whether it is the insurance company trying to save a penny or whether it's an incorrect code, patients often end up getting caught in the middle.
3: What happens when your child can't breathe? 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Welcome to Code WAC, where we break down how our healthcare system really works, what it means for you, and how we can make it better for everyone. I'm your host, Brenda Gazar. Today, we're talking about one of the most frustrating experiences in American healthcare, when your insurance company says no. According to Miranda Yaver, an assistant professor of health policy and management at the University of Pittsburgh, insurance denials aren't rare. They're a routine part of navigating our healthcare system. But what surprised her most wasn't how often people are denied. It was how many people simply give up. Her new book, Coverage Denied, How Health Insurers Drive Inequality in the United States, explores what happens when patients find themselves trapped between doctors recommending treatment and insurance companies refusing to pay for it.
2: Emma was the daughter of a couple of parents who I interviewed, and she was young. She was having difficulty breathing. And what ended up happening was she had such bad tonsillitis that her tonsils were actually protruding and closing in on her airway and making it really difficult for her to breathe because she just was gasping for air all night long.
3: Get the full Code WAC story on progressivevoices.com and on the PV app. Catch all our episodes by subscribing to Code WAC wherever you find your podcasts. 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Until next time, stay healthy.
4: I'm Rick Smith, and this is Labor History in Two. On this day in labor history, the year was 1937. That was the day the International Longshoremen's and Warehousemen's Union was founded, after the victorious strike of 1934 that established the Union Hiring Hall. West Coast Union leaders embarked on an inland campaign to organize the thousands of warehouse workers who handled shipped goods. But West Coast dock workers overwhelmingly chose to join the CIO after it was expelled from the AFL earlier that year. They found that the ILA planned to abandon the warehouse workers they had worked so hard to organize. They also opposed dues assessments to fight the CIO and disagreed with the ILA's hostility to minimum wage laws, Social Security, and unemployment insurance. Radicals like Harry Bridges and others had established themselves not only as workers' leaders, but also led attacks on Jim Crow racism in the ranks and in the industry. The success of the 1934 strike was due in part to the welcoming of blacks into the ranks of the union. In his book, Workers on the Waterfront, historian Bruce Nelson notes that, quote, "The ILWU's well-known opposition to racial discrimination was an important factor in the union's expansion into Hawaii, not only on the waterfront, but among sugar and pineapple plantation workers. The triumph of the ILWU in Hawaiian agriculture brought about a degree of fraternization across racial lines that few had thought possible. Since then, the union has beat back numerous Taft-Hartley and McCarthy-era attacks. More recently, the ILWU has been in the forefront of broader social justice struggles, leading walkouts and work stoppages for various political causes. Today, it represents close to 60,000 workers, including those locals that initially refused to affiliate. Like what you hear? Check out more at laborhistoryin2.com.
0: Good. And we are back. If you're just joining us, we're talking to Deputy Legislative Director for the USW, Jimmy O'Donnell. Check out the USW website, usw.org. 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And Jimmy's handle on X is JFO'Donnell13. Thank you for staying with us, Deputy Director O'Donnell, and welcome back. Let's talk about, first I just want to, before we move on to, my second group of, questions and topics, I wanted to ask you that employers reportedly spend about $1.7 billion a year on anti-union consultants. That's a heck of a lot of money. What does that tell you about how far some companies are willing to go to prevent workers from organizing?
1: Yeah, I think it when, these companies are always trying to maximize profits, they are pretty specific with where they choose to invest their money. And I think when companies are spending that sum of money on anti-union consultants, it's pretty clear that they are committed as ever to keep a union out of their workplace. I referenced a study just before the break that shows that companies are willing to do so because for them, they think it is more advantageous to break the law and to hire these anti-union consultants than to actually deal with the union. And that imbalance is something that we need to fix.
0: Yeah, absolutely. Well, some people think, okay, we won, we're going to be a union and, game over, pick up your stuff and go home. But that's not true, right? It's only the beginning but I think a lot of people do assume that once workers vote to form a union, they've won. Well, they've won that. But it's a bigger battle, right? Because then comes the fight for that first contract. And you even say that can take well over a year. Why does it take so long?
1: I think it goes back in a lot of ways. I don't want to sound like a dead horse here, but to the antiquated laws that we have on the books. As I said, the NLRA, which really governs a lot of labor law in this country, doesn't have any real teeth when it comes to forcing companies to actually come to the table and bargain in good faith. I mean, we see this issue all the time when we have currently organized places and we look for contract renewals. For example, we have workers at British Petroleum, out in Indiana that have been locked out for 5 months because the company is refusing to bargain in good faith. That problem is even more relevant when you have a new union and you're fighting for a first contract. To use the statistic you cited, Bloomberg has found that on average, when they looked at first contracts, from when a union wins an election to when the first contract is ratified, it's on average over 450 some odd days. I mean, that's somewhere north of a year, sometimes a year and a half we're talking about. We've seen numbers even within our own union that are much longer than that. And the reason is because there's nothing under current law that really forces companies to come to the table and bargain in good faith. In fact, there's actually some incentives, honestly, for them to drag it out. So when a new union is formed, under current law, an employer can't run what's called a decertification campaign, a campaign to try to get rid of the union until a year from when the election happened. So for a lot of companies, it makes a lot of sense to try and wait at least to that year mark, show that the union was unable to get you a first contract, even though it's entirely because of the employer's slow walking, and then try and get a decertification campaign. And so there's a lot of ways in which the current law both incentivizes, but also fails to currently hold companies to accountable to actually meaningfully negotiate in good faith in order to get that first contract.
0: That's pretty troubling, you speaking about that incentive built into the current system that those companies can potentially try to decertify a union after a year. You mentioned earlier, because of the laws not being updated, they face very little punishment for dragging out these talks. So it would seem everything is set up to incentivize an employer and encourage them to run the clock out rather than negotiate seriously. Are workers who unionize aware that this is the uphill battle they face once they win the vote and the right to be a union?
1: I think it depends. I think it's something that, we as a union and other unions have known for some time. As I said, this increased aggressive tactics from employers is something that we've been seeing in recent decades. I think, though, that there is also a way in which, some of the more national campaigns that have happened in recent years. You think about Starbucks organizing. They had that first store up in Buffalo, New York. I think it was in 2021 or maybe 2022. And they've had hundreds of stores across the country organized since. We're sitting here in August of 2026 and not a single first contract at any Starbucks has occurred. And I think it's in very ways because Starbucks has shown the whole host of tools that companies can use. And so I do think, unfortunately, workers are starting to realize that they can do all of this fighting to form a union, but there's no guarantee of a first contract on the other end with the current system we have in place. And they're starting to get frustrated and ask for solutions. And that is one piece that that broader package the PRO Act has. It would require, with reasonable timelines, first contracts to be agreed to by both parties. And I think that would be a real step forward so that workers who go through the hard-fought slog of forming a union against all of those anti-union consultants we talked about, against their coworkers being illegally fired, all the odds that are stacked against them to form a union, so many workers are still choosing to form a union, yep. And they need to have the promise of a reliable and reasonable first contract on the other side of that.
0: Twofold on this. You mentioned Starbucks, just going to use that as an example. You have individual franchises, but then you have the corporation on a national level. I would imagine, people at other Starbucks look to this and go, well, I'm not sure I want to do that fight. The cards are stacked against us, right, to your point. So there's further incentive with the corporations because, you know, they're sort of like, well, they're dragging their feet. We're going to do the same thing, right? Monkey see, monkey do. One, do you think that happens? And then two, so that people understand who right now want to vote to form a union within their workplace, does that first contract being dragged out mean it will never happen, or you just got to be really patient?
1: No, there are two good questions. So the first one is for sure a real problem, right? So I think Starbucks is this mega corporation. They're actually interesting, just to clarify. So they actually own the vast majority of their stores. So whereas McDonald's,
0: okay, not individual franchise. Okay.
1: No, yeah, a lot of people, it's. It's a different model. So McDonald's, they have all these franchisers where, yeah, you know, your local McDonald's or the handful in your region are probably owned by an individual franchisor. And then there's corporate McDonald's. Starbucks, it's all owned by Starbucks. But I do think it's still the same point you're making, is that Starbucks as a corporation is really sending a clear signal to not only all of their stores, but also other big corporations in the United States that, like, this is a tactic that we're taking and we're currently having success with because of the limitations of the law. I absolutely think that has a chilling effect on other workers, both in the service sector and beyond, who want to organize, because they're seeing, well, look, these Starbucks workers won an organization campaign. They formed a union, but they still don't have a contract. And it also incentivizes, to your point, other employers to adopt the similar tactic to drag out a first contract. So I absolutely think that that's a dynamic of monkey see, monkey do, as you put it. And then the other point is on how it affects workers. I absolutely think there's a demoralizing aspect to it. Now, you know, companies will claim that there's reasons and, they're debating over certain provisions and that's why it takes so long. And in certain cases, surely that's the case. But I do think there's a real importance of the companies are betting that workers will lose momentum, will lose hope, will lose morale before they get the first contract, and that they'll never have to deal with the union in the first place. Thankfully, at least the workers that we're organizing, at the steelworkers and I think others, we know and we bet on our workers are in it for the fight. They're in it for the long haul, and they're going to get that first contract, and they're going to get a damn good first contract.
0: Yeah, absolutely. USW, your president, Roxanne Brown, who I adore, and it's so nice to have a woman at the helm, just like you got Liz Shuler over at AFL-CIO. She summed it up by saying, we work, they play games. We have just talked about some of those games. We're going to talk about more with Jimmy O'Donnell, Deputy Legislative Director at the USW. Check them out, USW on Facebook, Instagram, and X. Follow them at Steelworkers. 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On Blue Sky, follow them at steelworkers.bsky.social. And Jimmy's handle on X is at JFOdonnell13. Back after this.
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6: 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Welcome to Code WAC, where we break down how our healthcare system really works, what it means for you, and how we can make it better for everyone. I'm your host, Brenda Gazar. Today, we're talking about one of the most frustrating experiences in American healthcare, when your insurance company says no. According to Miranda Yaver, an assistant professor of health policy and management at the University of Pittsburgh, insurance denials aren't rare. They're a routine part of navigating our healthcare system. But what surprised her most wasn't how often people are denied. It was how many people simply give up. Her new book, Coverage Denied, How Health Insurers Drive Inequality in the United States, explores what happens when patients find themselves trapped between doctors recommending treatment and insurance companies refusing to pay for it.
2: Emma was the daughter of a couple of parents who I interviewed, and she was young. She was having difficulty breathing. And what ended up happening was she had such bad tonsillitis that her tonsils were actually protruding and closing in on her airway and making it really difficult for her to breathe because she just was gasping for air all night long.
6: Get the full Code Wax story on ProgressiveVoices.com and on the PV app. Catch all our episodes by subscribing to Code Wax wherever you find your podcasts. 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
4: I'm Rick Smith, and this is Labor History in Two. On this day in labor history, the year was 1937. That was the day the International Longshoremen's and Warehousemen's Union was founded, after the victorious strike of 1934 that established the Union Hiring Hall, West Coast Union leaders embarked on an inland campaign to organize the thousands of warehouse workers who handled shipped goods. But West Coast dock workers overwhelmingly chose to join the CIO after it was expelled from the AFL earlier that year. They found that the ILA planned to abandon the warehouse workers they had worked so hard to organize. They also opposed dues assessments to fight the CIO and disagreed with the ILA's hostility to minimum wage laws, Social Security, and unemployment insurance. Radicals like Harry Bridges and others had established themselves not only as workers' leaders, but also led attacks on Jim Crow racism in the ranks and in the industry. The success of the 1934 strike was due in part to the welcoming of blacks into the ranks of the union. In his book, Workers on the Waterfront, historian Bruce Nelson notes that, quote, "The ILWU's well-known opposition to racial discrimination was an important factor in the union's expansion into Hawaii, not only on the waterfront, but among sugar and pineapple plantation workers. The triumph of the ILWU in Hawaiian agriculture brought about a degree of fraternization across racial lines that few had thought possible. Since then, the union has beat back numerous Taft-Hartley and McCarthy-era attacks. More recently, the ILWU has been in the forefront of broader social justice struggles, leading walkouts and work stoppages for various political causes. Today, it represents close to 60,000 workers, including those locals that initially refused to affiliate. Like what you hear? Check out more at laborhistoryin2.com.
0: We are back talking with Deputy Legislative Director at the United Steelworkers, Jimmy O'Donnell. Like I said, follow him on X at JFO'Donnell13. Follow the USW on Blue Sky at steelworkers.bsky.social. On Facebook, Instagram, X, follow them at Steelworkers. And check out the website. A lot of information there. They're not just about steel, USW.org. Let's talk about the years that sometimes workers have to wait for their first contract. These delays aren't hypothetical. You have workers at Creighton Chemicals or JS Steel in Ohio who voted to unionize last year, still waiting for contracts. You just mentioned Starbucks, but let's talk about those cases at Creighton Chemicals and JSW Steel. What's happening in those two cases specifically? Because I think a lot of people who are interested in unionizing or who don't realize how much work and hell, in a sense, these workers go through against these corporations. And I think these are two interesting cases.
1: Yeah, no, they both were really important wins. I think it's a nice lead into what you were just saying about how our steel workers are much beyond steel. I mean, obviously, JSW is a steel facility, but Creighton Chemicals, you know, we have across the manufacturing supply chain, lots of locals in various sectors. And, you know, each of those is kind of unique in their own situation. And I actually would rather talk about some of the previous examples if it's all the same to you, because, you know, they have their ongoing negotiations. I don't really want to say too much to kind of get in the way of that. But I do think the broader point, we do have, you know, this isn't hypothetical. We have real cases. So, you know, back in 2023, we had finally a contract negotiated at Kumho Tire, which was one of the first rubber facilities to be unionized down in Macon, Georgia, in the South in decades. That took 6 years from when they first certified the election to finally get a first contract. It was 4 years after the NLRB certified the vote. And I think this is maybe a useful example of what sorts of tactics employers will do. So a lot of times what will happen is we will have an NLRB certified or ran election where an NLRB representative will come in, they will count the blind votes, however many people voted yes, voted no. If it's 50% plus one, the union gets certified. A lot of times the first step in drawing out these first contracts, employers will litigate on whether the union was actually certified to win, whether those all the votes counted. There will be disputed votes. There will be charges from the company that certain things about the election didn't go exactly as they should have. And they'll try to do every legal trick and hoop they can jump through to kind of draw out the certainty that an election was actually won, even in situations where you have a clear victory. They'll use every tool in their toolbox to try to drag that out. So in the example of Kumho, it took years from when we won the election for the NLRB to go through all of those different claims and charges from the company to finally certify the election. We've seen this across different industries, both in our union and others. This is a classic tool. And of course, when the company wins the election, if a union gets voted down, there's never any question about the process. You know, that was a perfectly run and fair campaign. But if God forbid the union wins, there's all these sorts of things that they like to point to. And so that can be the first step. And then even after that, we still had 4 years at Kumho Tire where they were going back and forth, not negotiating in good faith, refusing to come to the table, not giving serious proposals. You know, this bargaining in good faith, I think, is a really important concept for folks, especially those who maybe don't have direct experience with bargaining or understand. You know, what the company can often do is they can come and claim to be bargaining in good faith. They'll set these meetings and they'll say, we want you to accept pay cuts or something that is just totally unreasonable and a non-starter from the beginning. That's a real challenge. They'll also make it really hard to schedule these meetings. So they'll say, you know, it's August here of 2026. We'd love to sit down. Congrats on winning the union. Let's have a meeting in December and we can really start negotiating, unrealistic timelines to try to, they're too busy. They have all these other priorities. And then the worst is, or one of the worst also that we'll see is they'll put non-decision makers at the table. So we'll come to the table ready to bring negotiating in good faith, and they'll have these low-level mid-management executors who really can't make the decision needed to ratify a provision, let alone a full contract. So there's a whole suite of things that companies will do to really drag out this process and prevent workers from actually getting that first contract.
0: When you talk about Kumho Tire, 6 years, there's a couple of things, and one, it just shows how tenacious, how resilient, how patient, and how hard the USW fights for its workers. Is it true that Kentucky River Medical Center waited an astonishing 15 years? Is that true?
1: If you look at when we started organizing and the workers voted, you drag it out all the way until when, after all the NLRB, after all the court challenges, it was about 15 years from start to finish. So, you know, you really see these kind of long, drawn out cases. And the one thing I do want to say, without losing the point of how grueling and brutal fights like Kumho Tire and fights like Kentucky River Medical Center were, is, you know, those long ones can be eye-catching and can be notable for people to see. But I think what's actually more important is actually the boringness with which so many of them are a year and a half, 2 years, 3 years. You know, we have these really eye-catching long ones. And I think everyone, when they hear that, can look and point and say 6 years is ridiculous when it comes to going from a union election.
0: That's the exception, not the rule.
1: Exactly. And that's a great way of putting it. And I think that's really important. It's like when we were looking through some of our recent campaigns, you know, and some other unions, it's shocking how common it is for multiple years, whether it's a year, 2 years, 3 years, you know, and that's what that Bloomberg study shows. I think it's 458 days on average. That's the norm, you know.
0: Does that do? What that kind of delay, whether it's 1 year, 2 years, 6 years, what does that kind of delay do to the workers? Because what they did is simply exercise their right, legal right, to form a union.
1: Yeah, I think it does a few things. I think it gets them frustrated and angry, quite frankly. I think, you know, a lot of these times workers are forming unions because they want a voice in the job, because they don't feel like the company is taking their interests seriously, and they want to come together and have a collective voice. And I think that when they see so clearly the company's unwillingness to come to the table. It only affirms what they already see as the imbalance of power in their workplace. But I think to a point we talked about earlier in the conversation, it does also have a drain on morale. You know, in a lot of places, especially if we're talking multi-year campaigns, there's turnover in the leadership or in the workforce. You know, there's a lot of things that can change in the context of 2 or 3 years in a given community or in a given workplace. And the longer it gets dragged out, I think the workers really do start to get more and more frustrated. Now, again, I think the reason that we get these first contracts is in large part due not only to the great work that our staff and our union and other unions provide, but really the core of it is the bargaining unit and the members themselves who are really committed to, you know, blocking out the noise, ignoring all of the employer's tactics, and staying united and staying strong to actually get that first contract over the line.
0: I want to phrase this in such a way, but there are people that want to do this, and they may be apprehensive because they're scared, right? They get scared of the big corporation. They get scared of the delay and the delay tactics, especially when you talk about the years a company can drag this out for. Do you think when they drag it out, even though there is success at the end of that tunnel, and you can't see where the end of that tunnel is, do you think that workers feel that their original vote was undermined by the length of time that this process takes, one? And two, for people watching us and for people listening who really want to do this, you know, encourage them despite this timeline, if you will.
1: Yeah, no, I think I'll kind of answer those together, right? Which I think is we find with our newly organized unions that even when companies do drag this process out, that it only emboldens and strengthens and the resolve that brought them to form a union in the first place. You know, I think
0: that's awesome.
1: Understanding that the company has all of these tools, all of these lawyers, all of this money at their disposal, but the power that our members have is each other and the numbers that they have and the solidarity that they show with each other. So I think that, you know, we are working, I work in the legislative and policy department, we are working day and night along with our allies to try to pass policies to fix this problem. But I think in the meantime, what we've seen over the past few years is it's a real testament to these workers' resolve and their solidarity that they continue not only to, you know, upset the odds, but to really fight through all the challenges and barriers they face, not only from when they form a union, but all the way through to a first contract. I think it's a real testament to the solidarity that our members have and that I think working class people have across the country. So I think, you know, we're trying to do everything we can. There needs to be a policy fix to get rid of this issue and actually make companies held accountable to agreeing to a first contract in a reasonable amount of time. But I think that, you know, the reason that this labor movement has existed and continues to exist is because working people come together, show solidarity, show fight, and show resolve, and actually get things done despite whatever the company tries to put in their way.
0: You've represented workers. You know, since we only have 60 seconds to the next break, I guess I should, you know, well, actually, I'm going to do it quick. You represented workers in everything from steel to chemicals to healthcare, even tech contractors. Would you say the employers, they're bad? There's a few bad employers, but what's worse is the law, because maybe they wouldn't be as bad if the law were changed, if it were updated, if we had the PRO Act as a replacement.
1: Absolutely. And being quick here.
0: You know what? I'm going to let you answer it on the other side because I don't want to cut you off. I apologize. I shouldn't have done that. But hey, I was trying. Deputy Legislative Director of the United Steelworkers, USW, Jimmy O'Donnell is our guest. We're going to take a quick break and be back with him and you. Check him out. Follow him on X at JFO'Donnell13 and follow the USW on Facebook, Instagram, X using the handle at Steelworkers, on Blue Sky at steelworkers.bsky.social, and their website. So much information there, seriously, especially if you're looking to union, you're looking for a job, or you just want to read about a lot of great information among, you know, your fellow workers and companies that you should support, go to usw.org. We'll be back right after this.
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8: It's not only the lower 48. 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Jellyfish are expanding their range northward and are messing with nuclear power plants. Plus,
9: if you're getting ready for a trip to the beach, we've got one more thing you need to think about, actually worry about.
8: Officials warn of rise in cases of flesh-eating bacteria in Gulf Coast waters.
10: You are nothing but puppies and rainbows today. 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I'm Brad Friedman.
8: And I'm Desi Doyen.
10: Stand by for 6 minutes of independent green news, politics, analysis, and snarky comment.
11: The big oil companies announced that they're raking in record profits. That's war profiteering, if you ask me, and it's got to stop.
10: Donald Trump can't even stop the war. You think he's going to stop the profiteering? J.B. Pritzker, this is your Green News Report. Okay, Desi Doyen, who was bad enough when it was just the lower 48 states, but it's even worse than that, eh?
8: Yes, it is. In our last episode, we told you that July 2026 was the hottest July in the contiguous United States. Today, it's not just that, it's the entire globe. NASA this week announced that last month was the hottest July ever recorded globally across both land and sea since record-keeping began in the 1850s.
10: Well, great, everyone gets to enjoy it.
8: Yeah, the EU's Copernicus Climate Service, using a different data set, rated July 2026 as the second hottest July on record. Forecasters say the powerful Super El Nino forming in the Pacific will goose global temperatures even higher in coming months, fueling more intense weather disasters. Samantha Burgess of Copernicus says that extreme heat and persistent drought fuel a self-reinforcing feedback loop. Quote, as soils dry out, they lose their ability to provide natural cooling, allowing heat to build more readily. This is a clear example of how climate change is intensifying heat extremes, with heat and drought increasingly reinforcing one another.
10: That doesn't sound good.
8: The new July heat record comes just days after Copernicus announced that last month was the hottest July on record specifically for the world's oceans. The oceans absorb more than 90% of the excess heat trapped by humanity's burning of fossil fuels, and that has consequences. Along the U.S. Gulf Coast, a flesh-eating bacteria called Vibrio vulnificus, which thrives in warm seawater, has killed at least 7 people this year. Yikes. Along the U.S. Gulf Coast.
10: Wow.
8: 2 in Florida and 5 in Louisiana. The pathogen infects people through open wounds or contaminated raw shellfish. As the oceans warm to record levels, the previously rare flesh-eating bacteria is expanding its range northward into Maryland and New York, according to tropical disease expert Dr. Peter Hotez on CBS News.
12: With every year now, because of climate change, we're seeing it higher and higher, more northerly latitudes.
8: So, of course, last year, the Trump administration eliminated mandatory public health reporting of cases of Vibrio vulnificus.
10: Really?
8: Yep. Thanks to hotter oceans, jellyfish are also expanding northward and disrupting nuclear power plants. France this week shut down 3 nuclear reactors on the North Sea because swarms of jellyfish clogged their cooling water intake systems, curtailing power supply during record heat waves at the same time as freshwater nuclear plants in Europe are also being forced offline due to record low river levels caused by drought. In an interview with DW News, Chris Roslow of energy data firm Ember noted that all thermal power plants, coal, gas, and nuclear, are vulnerable to heat and drought.
13: It's not just nuclear and hydropower that kind of experience difficulty in extreme heat. But basically, it's only, I think it's fair to say, only solar power performs relatively well in these conditions, and that for us just underlined the importance of having a diversified mix of energy sources.
10: Only solar power works well when it gets really, really hot.
8: Funny how that works.
10: Isn't it, though?
8: Finally, the Trump administration this week withdrew federal funding for the Arctic Report Card, a critical scientific assessment tracking how rapid warming from climate change is transforming the Arctic, the fastest warming region on Earth. Arctic warming is upending ecosystems and reconfiguring trade routes with major impacts on national security and geopolitics. It also has profound impacts beyond the North Pole, influencing global weather and ocean circulation. The report was targeted for elimination in the right-wing manifesto, Project 2025. It is the latest in a long line of actions by the Trump administration against science documenting the impacts of human-caused climate change.
10: He really wants to kill us all, doesn't he? For much more on all of these stories and the ones we couldn't get to, check out our website at greennews.bradblog.com if you dare. I'm Brad Friedman.
8: And I'm Desi Doyen.
10: And this has been...

0: when it gets really, really hot.
1: Funny how that works.
2: Isn't it, though?
1: Finally, the Trump administration this week withdrew federal funding for the Arctic Report Card, a critical scientific assessment tracking how rapid warming from climate change is transforming the Arctic, the fastest warming region on Earth. Arctic warming is upending ecosystems and reconfiguring trade routes with major impacts on national security and geopolitics. It also has profound impacts beyond the North Pole, influencing global weather and ocean circulation. The report was targeted for elimination in the right-wing manifesto Project 2025. It is the latest in a long line of actions by the Trump administration against science documenting the impacts of human-caused climate change.
0: He really wants to kill us all, doesn't he? For much more on all of these stories and the ones we couldn't get to, check out our website at greennews.bradblog.com if you dare. I'm Brad Friedman.
1: And I'm Desi Doyen.
0: And this has been your Green News Report. It was the heat
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4: We are back. We are me and Jimmy O'Donnell, Deputy Legislative Director at the United Steelworkers. Like I said, follow him on X at JF O'Donnell13. Follow the USW on Facebook, Instagram, and X using the handle at Steelworkers. On Blue Sky, use at steelworkers.bsky.social and check out the website, usw.org. So I was bad. I asked a question, didn't give you time to answer. I'll give you time to answer now, and you represented workers and everything from steel and chemicals to healthcare, even tech. Does the fact that you see those tactics across such different industries tell us this is a problem with the law itself rather than just a few bad employers and corporations?
5: Yes, absolutely. I think that that is why, and you know, obviously I sit in our legislative and policy department. That's kind of how the sorts of questions we think about all the time. But I do think that that is the power of the law. That's why our union and many other unions engage in kind of nonpartisan policy work, quite frankly, is to use the law as a way to raise the floor, right? That we can have all of our best intentions of employers. The problem is if they've come out and are the most pro-worker company, they know that their competitor across the street is going to cut every corner, break every rule, and do everything they can to lower and lower and lower in a race to the bottom. What the power of the law, and that's why we need comprehensive reform with the PRO Act, is that it raises the floor. It puts all companies on the same playing field so that they all have to recognize workers' right to organize, right to collectively bargain. They can't be illegally firing or, you know, bringing in these union busting firms. And then to the conversation that we were just having, they also need to agree to a first contract in a reasonable amount of time. That's a provision in the PRO Act, and it would bound all employers to do that. And I think that would really be a raising of the floor in a way that would meaningfully prevent even the worst actors from you know, abusing the law.
4: You know, that all of everything we've been discussing thus far in this hour leads us and brings us to the Faster Labor's Contracts Act. Can you walk us through what this bill would actually change for workers after they vote to form a union?
5: Yes, absolutely. So the Faster Labor Contracts Act is a new bill introduced in this Congress, but it's actually a very old idea in that what it does is it actually takes a provision from the PRO Act, the provision dealing with first contract timelines, and makes it a standalone bill. One of the reasons the PRO Act has failed to kind of become law in Congress is there's faced challenges on getting strong bipartisan support, largely from Republicans in the Senate at this point. You need to get 60 votes to overcome the filibuster, which I think many of your listeners would know. And it's been a real challenge. We've passed it in the House in the early part of the Biden administration, but it fell in the Senate, the PRO Act. And I think there's a lot of reasons. You know, we're continuing every single day to build as much momentum and support for the PRO Act because we really do need that comprehensive reform. But in the meantime, we also want to be able to pass whatever's passable. Senator Josh Hawley in the Senate, Congressman Norcross and Pete Stauber in the House, these are bipartisan pairs.
4: I was just going to say, I hear some Republican and Democratic names being thrown out there.
5: Yeah, no, and it's really a great step forward. And so they've taken this provision out of the PRO Act as a standalone bill. And what it would do is it would set meaningful timelines. So employers and unions would have to come to the table within 10 days of a first union being certified. They'd have 90 days or about 3 months to come to an agreement in the normal process. After that, they'd have to go to mediation, where we'd bring in a third party mediator to kind of try to help resolve whatever sticky issues are.

0: remaining. They'd have another 30 days after that. And then if they still can't come to an agreement, so mind you, we're somewhere in the ballpark of 4 or 5 months by now, then it would have to go to binding arbitration, where an arbitrator would come in and make certain decisions to kind of get that first contract over the finish line. Then, of course, like any good contract, these are often 1, 2, 3, 4 year contracts. There's another process to then renegotiate down the line. And so this is just getting that first contract on the books. And so the fast forever contracts would take that provision with those timelines from the PRO Act and as a standalone bill, enact it into law. And just one more point, if I can, on where it stands right now. So as I said, it was introduced for the first time as a standalone bill last Congress. It actually has already passed the House earlier this year on a bipartisan basis. It went through a discharge petition, which we don't have to get into here if we don't want. But it passed the House of Representatives and now is waiting in the Senate once again. And there's a lot of attention to see what will happen before the end of the year, before the midterms, and see if there could be movement here. But I think it's a real step in the right direction here.
1: Well, what you just talked about and what I find significant is that it isn't being presented as the Faster Labor's Contract Act as a replacement for the PRO Act. What you're saying is we still need comprehensive labor law reform. But hey, here's one piece of legislation where Republicans and Democrats have actually found common ground and can agree, and there's bipartisan support. Why has the first contract issue been able to attract bipartisan support, but not the second?
0: You know, it's a good question. Part of the reason, I think, is just how outrageous it is. You know, there's a lot of aspects of broken labor law that I think there is bipartisan agreement on. And I do want to say, you know, both, especially in the House of Representatives, historically, the PRO Act has had a bipartisan appeal, not to the same extent as this newer, more narrow Faster Labor Contracts Act. But I think many Americans, both Democrat and Republican, both in Congress and across the country, can hear what we've talked about over the past 45 minutes and just abundantly acknowledge that there's a problem, that the system is broken and this is not working, that when, you know, say what you will about workers coming to form a union, some people are more pro-union than others, but once you've formed a union, you should have a guarantee and a right to have that first contract. That was the whole point of the process. And I think Democrats and Republicans both see that the current system is not delivering on that promise. And there's been a real bipartisan effort to ensure that the law supports that.
1: Well, you just, you know, talked about how the Faster Labor Contracts Act's already passed the House with bipartisan support. So that people understand, not everybody understands the whole process, right? What needs to happen now? What would you say to senators who may be deciding whether to support it? And what can voters do to help?
0: So what I would say is, in terms of what voters can do, they can continue to educate their elected officials. We've been engaging our members at USW to kind of write to their senators, to their previously representatives when it was still in the House, and urge them to pass this bill. They can lobby. I mean, all of the members of Congress, both the House and the Senate, are going home for the month of August to do work in their states. Leading up to the elections, they can try to meet with their members at different events in this district or in the state, tell them how important this issue is, and really try to make the case and put it at the top of people's minds. And just to answer, I guess, the first part of your question, what needs to happen is we need this Faster Labor Contracts Act to pass out of the HELP Committee in the Senate, it's called, and then pass the whole Senate. Once it does that, it would then go to the president's desk for his signature or veto. And assuming if you were to sign it, it would become law. So, you know, we're halfway there in some ways. We passed the House. Mm-hmm. That's no small effort. And now it's really incumbent upon Republicans are in charge in the Senate. You know, Senator Hawley is a Republican himself. We need to get that magic number 60. I think there's a fair assumption that the 47 Democrats in the Senate would vote for it. They voted for the PRO Act. So we really just need to find those 13 Republicans in the Senate to get to 60 in order to get it passed.
1: Yeah, absolutely. Ultimately, it isn't this really about something pretty basic? If workers legally vote to form a union, shouldn't they have a reasonable expectation that they'll actually get the opportunity to negotiate that first contract in a timely manner?
0: Yes, I think I couldn't have put it better myself. You know, I think that's the point we've been trying to make, is the whole point of voting in for a union is to vote in that first contract and then all the subsequent contracts. Because what a union has that many non-union and unorganized workplaces don't is they have a contract, right? We have a thing that workers came together and agreed with the company on what will bind the wages, benefits, and workplace conditions. That's the whole point of why workers form a union. and we need to guarantee that they actually are able to achieve that first contract.
1: We have like less than 2 minutes, I think, or 2.5 minutes left. What would you like to leave our listeners and our viewers with? What would your final words be today?
0: I think that, you know, this is really just the fundamental guarantee that the process works how it's supposed to work. I think it's pretty clear when you read the news, when you see what's going on. I talk about Starbucks a lot just because I think it's, you know, those aren't our members, but that's just an example that I think most of your listeners have probably been following. It's a clear example that this system is not working. And I don't mean to pick on Starbucks, because as we talked about earlier in the show, we've had many employers who have engaged in similar tactics. There's a ton of employers. It's not just them, but I think it really shows how broken the system is. And I think the bipartisan agreement that we've had in the Faster Labor Contracts Act in the House of Representatives and in the Senate shows that even in Congress, and I work with Congress all the time, Congress can't get anything done. But the fact that there's agreement on this, I think, shows how obvious and how clear both parties are about the issue that their workers are facing and how the system is not working to deliver that fundamental promise. And so I think I would leave folks, both union members and non-union members who listen to this show, with, you know, a real call to action to reach out to your elected officials and kind of tell them that we really need to pass the Faster Labor Contracts Act, and that we also need to pass the PRO Act to address the whole other set of issues that we talked about a little bit, but didn't have enough time here, of what's broken with our current system of labor law.
1: Excellent. Jimmy O'Donnell, Deputy Legislative Director at the United Steelworkers. The USW, like I said, there's so much information. Whenever I go to their website to look something up, it's just, you guys are great web people there, really. USW.org. Follow them on Blue Sky at steelworkers.bsky.social. Follow them on Facebook, on Instagram, and X at Steelworkers. And follow Jimmy on X at JF O'Donnell 13. That's JF O'Donnell. Unless you're from Boston like I am and you know that name like Smith, JF O'Donnell 13. I'm Leslie Marshall. Thank you for joining us today. I hope everybody has a safe and great weekend. If it's really hot where you are, stay cool.
2: Whether it is the insurance company trying to save a penny or whether it's an incorrect code, patients often end up getting caught in the middle.
3: 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Today, we're talking about one of the most frustrating experiences in American healthcare, when your insurance company says no. According to Miranda Yaver, an assistant professor of health policy and management at the University of Pittsburgh, insurance denials aren't rare. They're a routine part of navigating our healthcare system. But what surprised her most wasn't how often people are denied. It was how many people simply give up. 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
2: Emma was the daughter of a couple of parents who I interviewed, and she was young. She was having difficulty breathing. 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
3: Get the full Code WAC story on progressivevoices.com and on the PV app. Catch all our episodes by subscribing to Code WAC wherever you find your podcasts. 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
4: I'm Rick Smith, and this is Labor History in Two. On this day in labor history, the year was 1937. That was the day the International Longshoremen's and Warehousemen's Union was founded, after the victorious strike of 1934 that established the Union Hiring Hall. West Coast union leaders embarked on an inland campaign to organize the thousands of warehouse workers who handled shipped goods. But West Coast dock workers overwhelmingly chose to join the CIO after it was expelled from the AFL earlier that year. They found that the ILA planned to abandon the warehouse workers they had worked so hard to organize. They also opposed dues assessments to fight the CIO and disagreed with the ILA's hostility to minimum wage laws, Social Security, and unemployment insurance. Radicals like Harry Bridges and others had established themselves not only as workers' leaders, but also led attacks on Jim Crow racism in the ranks and in the industry. The success of the 1934 strike was due in part to the welcoming of blacks into the ranks of the union. In his book, Workers on the Waterfront, historian Bruce Nelson notes that, quote, "The ILWU's well-known opposition to racial discrimination was an important factor in the union's expansion into Hawaii, not only on the waterfront, but among sugar and pineapple plantation workers. The triumph of the ILWU in Hawaiian agriculture brought about a degree of fraternization across racial lines that few had thought possible. Since then, the union has beat back numerous Taft-Hartley and McCarthy-era attacks. More recently, the ILWU has been in the forefront of broader social justice struggles, leading walkouts and work stoppages for various political causes. Today, it represents close to 60,000 workers, including those locals that initially refused to affiliate.
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6: It's not only the lower 48. July 2026 was the hottest July ever recorded globally. Jellyfish are expanding their range northward and are messing with nuclear power plants. Plus,
7: if you're getting ready for a trip to the beach, we've got one more thing you need to think about, actually worry about.
6: Officials warn of rise in cases of flesh-eating bacteria in Gulf Coast waters.
8: You are nothing but puppies and rainbows today. All of those stories and more straight ahead from BradBlog.com. I'm Brad Friedman.
6: And I'm Desi Doyen.
8: Stand by for 6 minutes of independent green news, politics, analysis, and snarky comment.
9: The big oil companies announced that they're raking in record profits. That's war profiteering, if you ask me, and it's got to stop.
8: Donald Trump can't even stop the war. You think he's going to stop the profiteering? J.B. Pritzker, this is your Green News Report. Okay, Desi Doyen, it was bad enough when it was just the lower 48 states, but it's even worse than that, eh?
6: Yes, it is. In our last episode, we told you that July 2026 was the hottest July in the contiguous United States. Today, it's not just that, it's the entire globe. NASA this week announced that last month was the hottest July ever recorded globally across both land and sea since record-keeping began in the 1850s.
8: Well, great, everyone gets to enjoy it.
6: Yeah, the EU's Copernicus Climate Service, using a different data set, rated July 2026 as the second hottest July on record. Forecasters say the powerful Super El Nino forming in the Pacific will goose global temperatures even higher in coming months, fueling more intense weather disasters. Samantha Burgess of Copernicus says that extreme heat and persistent drought fuel a self-reinforcing feedback loop. Quote, as soils dry out, they lose their ability to provide natural cooling, allowing heat to build more readily. This is a clear example of how climate change is intensifying heat extremes, with heat and drought increasingly reinforcing one another.
8: That doesn't sound good.
6: The new July heat record comes just days after Copernicus announced that last month was the hottest July on record specifically for the world's oceans. The oceans absorb more than 90% of the excess heat trapped by humanity's burning of fossil fuels, and that has consequences. Along the U.S. Gulf Coast, a flesh-eating bacteria called Vibrio vulnificus, which thrives in warm seawater, has killed at least 7 people this year. Yikes. Along the U.S. Gulf Coast.
8: Wow.
6: 2 in Florida and 5 in Louisiana. The pathogen infects people through open wounds or contaminated raw shellfish. As the oceans warm to record levels, the previously rare flesh-eating bacteria is expanding its range northward into Maryland and New York, according to tropical disease expert Dr. Peter Hotez on CBS News.
10: With every year now, because of climate change, we're seeing it higher and higher, more northerly latitudes.
6: So, of course, last year, the Trump administration eliminated mandatory public health reporting of cases of Vibrio vulnificus.
8: Really?
6: Yep. Thanks to hotter oceans, jellyfish are also expanding northward and disrupting nuclear power plants. France this week shut down three nuclear reactors on the North Sea because swarms of jellyfish clogged their cooling water intake systems, curtailing power supply during record heat waves at the same time as freshwater nuclear plants in Europe are also being forced offline due to record low river levels caused by drought. In an interview with DW News, Chris Roslow of energy data firm Ember noted that all thermal power plants, coal, gas, and nuclear, are vulnerable to heat and drought.
11: It's not just nuclear and hydropower that kind of experience difficulty in extreme heat. But basically, it's only, I think it's fair to say, only solar power performs relatively well in these conditions, and that for us just underlined the importance of having a diversified mix of energy sources.
8: Only solar power works well when it gets really, really hot.
6: Funny how that works.
8: Isn't it, though?
6: Finally, the Trump administration this week withdrew federal funding for the Arctic Report Card, a critical scientific assessment tracking how rapid warming from climate change is transforming the Arctic, the fastest warming region on Earth. Arctic warming is upending ecosystems and reconfiguring trade routes with major impacts on national security and geopolitics. It also has profound impacts beyond the North Pole, influencing global weather and ocean circulation. The report was targeted for elimination in the right-wing manifesto Project 2025. It is the latest in a long line of actions by the Trump administration against science documenting the impacts of human-caused climate change.
8: He really wants to kill us all, doesn't he? For much more on all of these stories and the ones we couldn't get to, check out our website at greennews.bradblog.com if you dare. I'm Brad Friedman.
6: And I'm Desi Doyen.
8: And this has been your Green News Report. It was the heat of
5: the moment. 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

0: Ron Roberts.
1: Yo, we made it to Friday. Hallelujah. Thank the Lord. Thank you for listening to The Ron Show. 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It is Friday. Time for the Friday Funnies with my good friend Sterling Thrill. Sterling just survived a trip to Walmart, by the way. So by the grace of whatever, you got out of there. Congratulations on that.
2: Absolutely. I made it out there in one piece. I got most of the items that I was asking for. when I went in there last night at the end of, I don't know, I went in there right after work, and I thought that was a smart time to go. It was my quarterly trip to Walmart. Yeah. And you ain't missing much.
1: It's a different vibe in there. I just, you know, living in the city of Atlanta now, you know, we don't have Walmarts inside the perimeter. Well, you know, that you used to live here. There was that one, but it's closed. It's now.
2: There's one. There was one. I used to go to Walmart
1: on Howell Mill.
2: Huh?
1: Yeah, the one on Howell Mill, right?
2: Yeah, Howell Mill. Yeah.
1: Oh, no. It's a Wayfair store now.
2: What?
1: Yes, we have a Wayfair store, not the app. We have the store.
2: Do you have kids inside the inside the furniture?
1: No. What is that about?
2: When I lived there during the pandemic, there was somebody was saying Wayfair was the QAnon people were saying Wayfair had kids at furniture they were shipping.
1: I had no idea. Boy,
2: you didn't hear that one? That's legitimate.
1: I heard a lot of crazy from QAnon people, but that wasn't one of them. All right, I missed that one. Damn. Whatever.
2: So there's no Walmart inside the perimeter.
1: I take it back. There's one in Decatur. My bad. Like East Atlanta, Decatur. But
2: there you go.
1: We don't, living in Atlanta, I just sort of have forgotten what the go into Walmart experience is like. And it has not, I had to go into one here. I forget what for, a week or two ago, forget what for, where I was. It hasn't changed. It's just as dank and lifeless and grim in there. Like the lighting is terrible. You don't want to get, you know, they have a photo place in there, but you don't want to get pictures made in there. The lighting's terrible.
2: There you go. Walmart hasn't been that bad. It's just I use the Walmart app and it doesn't work half the time. So technology.
1: Much like their checkouts. I mean, there's a lot to go into, and I want to discuss some of the more funny stuff. Obviously, you know, Donald Trump just he's the gift that keeps on giving to comedy. We'll talk about the plane switcheroo. The memes have been delicious, by the way. I don't know if you've kept up with those. Right.
2: I've seen a lot of them. I don't know if I've seen them in a ton, but I've seen a few.
1: My favorite is that they're now going to call Air Force One Panda Express because it delivers orange chicken.
2: Heck yeah.
1: But I wanted to start. This is bad news. Now, don't get me wrong. I'm very disheartened for the folks in the Midwest who are, again, just taking it on the chin with Mother Nature this time of year. There was something, I forget what that, there's a term they called what was like an inland hurricane, essentially, this system that moved through the Midwest and flooding and tornadoes and all this stuff. But I cannot help that I tend to come home and I watch NBC News because I have my YouTube TV capture it for me. And I watch NBC News. It's just what I've been, you know, back before when it was Lester Holt. Lester Holt was my guy, right? I love me some Lester Holt. And now it's Tom Yamas. And if there's something that I've noticed that Tom Yamas does, it's that he asks really stupid questions. It's when I say ask stupid questions, it's to lead into the person on the ground there being able to provide more to their package. Like, here's a good example. Last night, this is a Maggie Vespa, by the way. If Maggie Vespa's in your town, get the hell out. She's like that guy from the Weather Channel, right? If Maggie Vespa's coming to your town, it's about to go south. Get out. So Maggie Vespa's
2: like Jim Cantore. She's the Cantore of NBC News.
1: She's the better looking Jim Cantore on NBC News. So Maggie Vespa is standing like hip deep in floodwaters in, I don't know, Crackerville, Iowa, right? And Tom Yamas has to ask these leading questions instead of statements. He has to ask these leading, you know, puffball questions. Here was last night's that just drove me nuts. Listen to this.
3: And Maggie Vespa joins us now live from northeast of Indianapolis in Anderson, Indiana. Maggie, every time we see you, we see more water and families in that part of the city where you are now being ordered to evacuate.
1: No, Tom, they're being told to go buy blow up pool chairs and bob around in their homes and shelter in place.
2: Like, no, man, they're chilling, man. They got a river cruise going through town.
1: They're being asked to buy Kool-Aid packets so that they can, you know, turn water into something drinkable.
2: Yeah, man.
1: I mean, No, Tom, they're being told to go buy seafood, corn, and potatoes, and some Old Bay seasoning in hopes that lightning will strike and there'll be a giant crawfish boil. What? I mean, what a stupid question.
2: Mm-hmm. How hard is it to get a news anchor job? Is it wet, Margaret? Is it?
1: Right, yeah. Name? So you're standing hip deep in floodwaters. Tell me, is it wet out there for you?
2: Is it? Are you seeing a lot of water?
1: Yeah, dumb questions like that.
2: Has it been raining? Is there any clouds? Is it windy out there?
1: And here's the other thing. People that watch the news tend to be older, right? Like, I'm a sucker for it, I guess, myself. But the thing that I tend to notice is, like, the reporters, I think they're getting younger and hotter. Is that because the audience is getting older? Like, are they trying to attract thirsty people to watch the network news?
2: Ron, if the anchors are getting younger.
1: I'm talking about the reporters, the ones on the, the ones.
2: I mean, but are they getting younger or?
1: Am I just getting older? And you don't think that they've actually changed, like the ages of those on TV haven't changed as much. I'm just older now and they look younger by comparison. Yeah. Is that what you're saying?
2: Maybe we're just getting older, Ron. Maybe that's what's happening. Maybe they've always been in their 20s or 30s or whatever. And now we're like, wow. That's a young person up there.
1: I don't know.
2: A young man's game.
1: I don't know, man. I'm with you, man.
2: No, them people are so young. Trump trying to hit on them, bro. That's not. Yeah, they get young.
1: Raf Sanchez is. I think he's kind of hot. Oh, Jesse Kirsch. Woo. He was actually in town not all that long ago. I literally freaked out. I'm like, he's in town? Where? I need to go. I literally got on Facebook, and that tells you how old I am right there. And I said, I said to my gays, if he shows up at a gay bar and y'all don't tell me, I'm going to be so mad because I don't know if this guy's gay. I can't remember.
2: Will let you know that we can play news anchor Jeopardy. You're going to beat me so bad, dude. I'm not going to know none of these anchors. I've seen clips. I know David Muir.
1: Oh my God. He's the worst. I can't.
2: Lester Holt and Don Lemon. I'll be following Don Lemon on Instagram. He has so much heavy, good stuff. Mm-hmm. He got a little content-y kind of troll crap out there too. It's not much, but he got some, trying to create chaos, a little bit of controversy to keep people trolled. But I still like Don Lemon. But anyway, I just told you all the news anchors I know. I don't know any other ones.
1: I'm Googling. What is it? What did I just Google here? Hot NBC male news reporters. Let me tell you, the stuff that comes
2: up. We all got our kinks, Ron.
1: Speaking of hot news, Luigi Mangione was in the news last night, and apparently he's going to plead guilty to stalking. And that was the whole story. That was the lead story of the news last night. And I'm like... But did he kill somebody? That's the lead story that he's going to plead guilty to stalking. I think that's kind of like not really.
2: Because he didn't plead guilty to assassination or to murder, right? Like he didn't go.
1: Yeah, there's something about that still waiting to be done. But that's going on. So we've covered a lot of nothing in the first 10 minutes of our segment here, except that I have
2: a lot of pictures, which is great for radio. You got a lot of pictures of hot news, NBC news anchors. Won't you look at ABC? Do they got better ones?
1: They do have some good ones.
2: ABC?
1: Well, I did forget about sexy Morgan Chesky at NBC News. And then over at ABC, you've got James Longman. It's pronounced Longman, but okay. There are a few that I follow on Instagram. That's how good looking they are.
2: I don't know her name, and I should. Anyway, you might have to bleep this, but she got the biggest balls of anybody that I know. Who is that woman, dark-haired woman, that's always like, Trump's always hating on her because she's steadfast asking like normal.
1: You're talking Caitlin Collins.
2: I think it's.
1: Yeah, she's on CNN. So. Yeah.
2: CNN, yeah. And she's asking, Mr. President, very basic stuff. And he's like, mm-hmm. You're terrible. You're a nasty person. Mm-hmm. Mm-hmm. Like, yeah, shut up, dude. You just can't, you're so full of shit that someone who just stays on you asking, the basic question you can't answer. Anyway, she's my pick. She's my favorite news personality.
1: She's the one with the eyebrows. She's got very thick eyebrows. Unlike, by the way, Sean Duffy's son-in-law, Sean Duffy, Department of Transportation, former Real World MTV alum. Sean Duffy's son-in-law, that is the man that married Sean Duffy's daughter. His name is Michael Alonzo. That dude has threaded eyebrows. I mean, I'm going to show you. I'm going to bring you over here. Again, this is great radio, right?
2: Right.
1: What is the first thing? What is the first thing you think when you see a dude that looks like that? Be honest.
2: I mean, I'm thinking that he. I have a graphic thought of something he would probably be interested in doing. Is what
1: me too.
2: Yeah, but also he's Republican, right? So probably would be very likely, right?
1: I mean, you know, you. What is it? What is it? They say the Lord giveth and the Lord taketh away. We lost Senator Lindsey.
2: And
1: we might be gaining in the GOP House. We might be gaining Michael Alonso, but he's married. Unlike Lindsey, he's married.
2: Oh, he's married to a
1: a woman, Michael Duffy's daughter.
2: Oh, that's right. You just said that. You just said that part.
1: Whose daughter's name is Evita? I guess after the musical. God, there's just so many, many tropes here. There's just let's get back to this. You're in South Carolina. Yeah. So now, I guess you guys have two Republicans that are left in the battle to take over Lindsey's seat permanently, but Dr. Annie Andrews is of course waiting to take over one of those. Any word that you're hearing from folks who was it Ralph Norman or Lindsey's sister?
2: Yeah. Ralph Norman or Lindsey's sister who just changed her last name.
1: Did she?
2: To Graham within a month. Yeah. Just changed her name within the last month to Graham so that. For the name recognition, so she can try to get that seat.
1: Wow.
2: Yeah.
1: Okay.
2: That's that.
1: All right. So here's what I want to do. I want to take a quick break and I want to come back and let's do talk a little bit about some of the other things going on, like a hurricane coming from Hawaii while there's an active volcano, because is this not the end times? You may be a little bit more proficient on that than me. And we do have to talk about President Trump and the plane switcheroo. We'll do that with the Friday Funnies. It's Sterling Thrill and the Ron Show. More of the Friday Funnies with my good buddy Sterling Thrill. By the way, you can learn more about Sterling, his comedy antics, or, by the way, his team-building activities, which you can bring to your business or organization at sterlingthrill.com. All right, let's talk about this real quick, because everybody has been, and the memes have been, I mean, chef's kiss amazing. Yes. Donald Trump apparently had the heebie-jeebies about... going on Air Force One. First of all, he showed up to this summit in the Air Force One that had been given to him by the Qataris.
2: Right.
1: And then somebody told him, like, it's probably not a good idea for you to fly in that thing on the way back. And so he was going to fly the old Air Force One. And so he gets all the reporters on Air Force One. His Secretary of State, Marco Rubio, and there was somebody else. I don't think it was Hegseth. No, him and Hegseth got on another plane. And he got snuck off that plane using a catering trailer, right? And I mean, the memes have been hilarious about this, by the way. You know, him inside like the little airplane cart that the stewardesses use, the flight attendants. And I mentioned the one about the Panda Express, Air Force One being called Panda Express now because of Orange Chicken. And like, I'm waiting, like, when is somebody going to introduce us on their menu to the Orange Chicken Taco? Because that would just be
2: taco, perfect, yeah.
1: Exactly, right. But your thoughts on, by the way, the assembled media? You know, he loves the media. The White House press corps on the plane, along with Marco Rubio and the rest of the Air Force One staff, and he's like, the Iranians are going to try and shoot that down, so I'm going to get on another plane, and just didn't tell them. Just kind of snuck off and got on another plane with Hegseth, his buddy Hegseth, and they're like. Anybody seen the president? What's going on?
2: They found out about weeks later, right?
1: How would you feel about that, man? Would you like if you and your boss had to take a business trip and y'all were on the same plane and you looked around and you're like, my boss ain't on this plane. And then you found out a few weeks later, yeah, it's because I thought it was gonna get shot down.
2: Oh yeah, Pip. I can't be shot in the airplane. I'm sorry, I appreciate y'all staying on that plane, player.
1: Like, right.
2: Man. No, get out of here, dude. Like I mean
1: how soon would you be quitting?
2: I'd be Caroline Leavitt exiting. Like, that's where I would be out. I don't think I'd be on that. Was she on that plane?
1: No, she was not. She didn't take that trip. You know, she's spending more time with the kids.
2: I don't want to take any more trips. I need all the time with kids. No, I mean, at this point, nobody should be surprised. None of his staff or anybody should be surprised, like, whatsoever. But I don't know. I think I'd just be like, oh, damn. This is how real it is. I forgot how real it was, you know?
1: Well, here's the other thing. We're now learning that the CIA didn't really take this threat all that seriously. He did. He just felt like it was bad for him. So he was like, yeah, I'm taking this seriously. Y'all might not be, but I am. And if he felt like it was a credible threat, to me, it's like, you thought it was a credible threat, so you told Air Force One to take off to be the diversion, the target diversion, so that you could get away? Wow, man.
2: I mean, he sounds like, gosh, if, you know, if only he had like a bunker or something he could hide in. So, you know,
1: Here,
2: try to get to him.
1: How many people could you fit in that catering trailer, though? You could have fit more than one dude or two dudes in the catering trailer, right? You could probably get, I don't know.
2: I mean, the way Pete Heck said, I bet Pete could stuff a few guys in that trailer. He's right. Another one of those, man. Like, yeah. He's another one.
1: Well, I mean, come on. I mean, you know, do you not have some friends at ICE? Surely they know how to pack some people into some confined spaces, right?
2: Oh, yeah, they probably can. It got sad. Yeah, ICE can definitely do it. Yeah, I don't know what's up with Orange Mussolini. I don't know what's going on with
1: Orange Chicken Taco.
2: The Orange Chicken Taco is a perfect, that's exactly what it is. That's that Panda Express Taco Bell combination, man. Gosh, yeah, it's something. I saw that he just said he was doing what Secret Service advised him to do.
1: But they did not, and the CIA did not take it seriously. He just did on his own. He's like, well, I'm out of here, fellas. Y'all on your own. Check it out.
2: That'll be good.
1: My God.
2: So my understanding, he did move it. Like, everyone went to the old school Air Force One that does have missile defense technology.
1: That's true. Oh, well, you know, at least he did that. Yeah.
2: Because the new one does not.
1: Look, yeah, and, right.
2: And you shouldn't, I mean, the president of the United States should not be flying. I mean, Trump can fly all he wants to, but the president of the United States should not be flying in a, you know, any kind of aircraft that doesn't have, you know, anti-missile technology when we have that technology. But he's doing it because, you know, John Wayne.
1: But I'm also pretty sure that the plane he got on instead doesn't have that sort of missile defense. I mean, I'm sure it's flanked by F-16s or something like that, but still.
2: Yeah, it's probably flanked, and it does have missiles itself. It probably has some sort of diversion. Anyway, I don't know, man, but I know that, you know, he's that's what a gangster does, man. That's what a dictator does, man.
1: You're
2: they
1: right.
2: Always their people, you know, bodies, shields, and they stay protected. And, you know, I mean, that ballroom's going to get built. Levitt said that was his number one priority for the rest of this term.
1: It won't completed. It won't even be completed in time for him to enjoy it.
2: The basement of it will be completed, Ron.
1: Yeah, and that's for military purposes, we're told.
2: Yeah, man, the basement. He's building a bunker so he can burrow down in there and never give up the presidency. That's
1: listen, if he wants to stay in that basement for the rest of his life, see do I care, right? Just stay there.
2: Truth all you want to. You can just give him a
1: just
2: toilet
1: truth and a right, truth. Yeah.
2: Beep, beep, beep, beep, beep, all you want to.
1: And maybe that's what is. Maybe that's what those who are around him are like. Yeah, just build the damn basement. Just let him stay there. I mean, you know, we'll seal it off. We'll pipe in, you know, fake Fox News stories so that he thinks he's still the leader and he can just, you know, send us messages to, you know, command it. And we'll just one act play. It'll be like the Truman Show. For Donald Trump.
2: It'll be the Truman Show for the Trump Show for Donald Trump. That is.
1: I mean, we're all living in a terrible episode of this reality series anyway, so why not just let it come to fruition?
2: President Marco Rubio is like, yeah, I'm okay with that. I'm all right with that.
1: Cringe. We'll leave on that note. SterlingThrill.com. Sterling Thrill is our man, and of course, I thank you for joining the Friday Funnies. If you need him, you want to book him for your team-building exercises, the sorts of things that you guys participate, tell me a little bit more about that.
2: Oh, man, I do that. Well, dude, I do a lot of stuff, man. I'd like to MC events, too, if you guys got any events coming up. Ron's a great MC. Ron can MC an event, too.
1: Too expensive for y'all.
2: Yeah, well, I mean, there you go. We host team-building activities like Zoom game shows and Zoom comedy shows and stuff like that. So we get people engaged through laughter and through play. And when people play, they start to let their guard down. They can kind of open up a little bit, and be a little more, I don't know. What's some good team building words? Throw in some keywords, Ron.
1: Cohesive, coexisting. Cohesive. Yes.
2: Yeah. Stuff like that. Anyway,
1: empathetic.
2: A lot of good stuff. What is it?
1: Empathetic. Yeah.
2: Empathetic. Yeah.
1: Empathetic, not pathetic. No.
2: Yeah. No. Sorry. I thought we were talking about Trump still. anyway, man, we got good stuff at strongthrill.com. Thank you very much for the red carpet, Ron.
1: And of course, he is a comedian. And are you still doing your Light Bright TV show from time to time, or is that just?
2: And Night Bright is fantastic. Bright, yeah. And as soon as it gets funded for another season, we'll pop that out. But there in the meantime, also, you know what? Let's go for the big one, Ron. Right. If you'd like to invest in a third season of a TV show that has, you know, 200 views an episode, let me know, because I got you, bro.
1: It sounds like you're this close to just sitting outside the Walmart and panhandling for investors.
2: I mean, I might could, man. Y'all got some money? Y'all got some money?
1: It's getting to that point for a lot of us, my friend. No tea, no shade on that part. Anyway, Sterling Thrill, thank you for joining again for the Friday Funnies on the Ron Show. Much appreciated, and always good to see you, of course.
2: Have a great weekend. Appreciate you.
1: All right. Same here, buddy. All right. Let me do some serious stuff. I got a whole half of a show still to do. It's The Ron Show on Georgia Now, Progressive Voice via TuneIn.
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1: It's The Ron Show, Georgia Now, Progressive Voices via TuneIn, wherever you podcast. I've been telling y'all for a long time now, for those that are unaware, there was a time when Joe Rogan could have been all about championing Democrats and the Democratic Party and their ideology. I mean, don't get me wrong. He probably would have all along been one of those who'd have said something anti-trans that we'd have been like, can't really get behind that there, buddy. Trust me. I mean, he says a lot of controversial things. That there's a reason why that guy has a decidedly white male, white nationalist following. But he was also, back in the day, once a very fervent supporter of one Bernie Sanders. And listen, I, as someone who was right there door knocking in South Carolina for Bernie Sanders and campaigning and hoping that he was going to be the party nominee back then, as that outside agitator that I think thought then and still do in some respects, think the party needs, it's an uncomfortable situation to find yourself with that kind of company, right? I'm never going to apologize for agreeing with people on some issues just because they're absolutely bat on other issues. That doesn't make me wrong or them wrong on those issues. And I feel as if progressives are being made to apologize for finding common ground with the likes of Hassan Piker. There's just no point in having that sort of back and forth, because everybody can do that, right? Everybody could point to somebody else and say, well, you agree with so-and-so on that, and so-and-so is absolutely wild, crazy, nuts. Yes, that doesn't dispute, however, that the issue that we agree on, we're right about. I bring this up because Joe Rogan, in his most recent podcast, had comedian Shane Gillis on, by the way, and I can tell you, I like Shane Gillis, the comedian, and not agree with Shane Gillis, the person, politically on a lot of things, but I can say that, right? Is it okay to say that? When we've had these conversations of late, AOC has been quoted. I think she was on ABC News, George Stephanopoulos last Sunday, and she said something about woke 1.0 being a little crazy or whatever. There is some truth to what she's saying. And it's really easy. Listen, I have on my social media feed a lot of folks who police like crazy, police everything everybody says. And it's like being the world's hall monitor, and it's exhausting. And I'm not going to name names, and I don't always push back. I sometimes do, but I don't always push back because, first of all, I want to remain friends with them. And so sometimes you have to go, I'm going to let 7 out of 10 of these things slide. But I'm going to chime in on 3 because I think it's important for someone like me, who, again, an avowed Bernie progressive, to also say to someone who might be a progressive or a democratic socialist who has some wild, crazy conspiracy or thought or you know, continues to champion something that is just toxic to the voting public. I'm not ashamed to say that. I'm not fearful of saying that. I have pushed back against those who, there are, I guess, moderates, you would call them, who are African-American voters in the Democratic Party who want to hold a gun to the party's head and say, reparations, you need to fight for reparations now. And I push back on that. Not that I don't agree that there is a long overdue call for reparations, but I also look at folks who say, the Democratic Party has to do something about that now and say, read the room. Is this really the time to, I mean, read the room. We've got to, and I, the pitch of patience is a hard one to sales pitch. It's also a hard one to accept. Trust me, as a 52-year-old gay man who waited most of my adult life for our ability to marry to be normalized, for our ability to have kids, to adopt kids to be normalized, I get it. It's a tough sales pitch. But you do have to realize that what progressives, what pro-reparation African-Americans and those who support, what you want to accomplish takes political capital. And when you're pushing a party that doesn't have political capital to do something, then and then telling them you're going to withhold their vote, well, no one's succeeding there. You're not succeeding. No one's succeeding. We have to have, on the left, learned this lesson by now, right? I mean, we had the Jill Stein experiment in 2016. She tried again in 2020. Tried again in 2020. It's not that I don't agree with a lot of what, you know, Jill Stein and her base might agree with. It's that at the end of the day, I realize we live in a binary political party scenario where you have to, I hate to say it, at the general election, say, if these are the two choices, and it's like going to the cafeteria, right? There is someone who is ready to dish out literal poop on your platter, or I don't know, something disgusting. Liver. I don't like liver. But if I had to choose between the two, I'm going to eat the liver. It ain't what I want. But if those are the only two options, I'm choosing the liver. What I'm saying is, those who really want things on the progressive left or, say, pro-reparations, you have to show up and vote all the time. And you have to show up and vote. Do what you want to in the primaries. But come general election time, you got to choose, I hate to say it, the lesser of the two evils. And I don't think both parties are evil, but I definitely do think you have to choose the more pragmatic, less dangerous, and sitting out is an assist for the dangerous. We've seen that happen. Getting back to Joe Rogan, Shane Gillis, they had this little exchange this week. And this is my reminder to you that Joe Rogan was a pro Bernie guy, and he lets that fly every once in a while. And this back and forth between he and Shane Gillis is emblematic of that.
4: But the problem is if we cannot call it communism, if we get free healthcare,
5: right?
4: That would be a good move.
6: Shane that would Gillis, help a lot.
4: We're calling everybody communist.
5: Yeah, socialist, communist.
4: And like, free healthcare is cool.
5: Yeah.
4: We should have that.
6: It's normal.
4: Yeah. That's not communism.
6: Wow.
4: Communism,
6: we should have health care and education.
5: Property. Yeah.
6: You should treat the entire country like it's a community. If you have a community, would you want the sickest person to fucking die who could be very valuable if you could like take care of them? And do you have the resources to take care of them?
5: Of course you should. We're a rich country.
6: Exactly.
5: You do it with libraries. It's exactly. No big deal.
6: This is the problem with capitalism.
7: We don't feel like a community.
6: This is the reason why people turn on all these billionaires. They turn on them because why do you have so much when people have so little? But it's because it's the game.
1: Well, I mean, Joe Rogan played the game. He tinkered with the game in 2024. Donald Trump was on. Elon Musk was on. Did he push back against any of these? You know, when you have an opportunity, when you have a seat at the table, or they take a seat at your table, you have an opportunity to say things. I don't recall Joe Rogan ever saying anything about universal health care or hammering on billionaires in the game because he had billionaires in the chair and he didn't want to, you know, upset the billionaires. I've said this before and I'll say it again. Joe Rogan would likely be a very controversial supporter of the Democratic Party if the Democratic Party hadn't shit on the Bernie Sanders movement in 2016. And I have spent a lot of time since 2016 personally and in political factions, both in South Carolina and now here in Georgia and then on this show, trying to play peacemaker. I'm a little bit of a Henry Kissinger between the Democratic establishment and the progressive left. And there's a lot of distrust between the two. And God, I mean, you're probably tired of hearing me talk about this on this show all the time, but when you agree on 98% of issues, you should be able to work together. And I get the distrust from progressives with the party, and I tell the party why there is that distrust. And I have been pleading with both sides. My God, you guys, stop throwing barbs at each other. There's an important time to do this, too. Like, Democrats, when progressives win a primary, it's vote blue no matter who, right? That's what we said. Vote blue no matter who. So vote blue no matter who. Keep saying that. Even when someone who's non-establishment, who's going to be a little bit of a disruptor, when they win the primary as Democrats, if they believe in 98% of your platform, why are you not fervently supporting them? Why are you trotting out the James Carville types? Why are we having these conversations from those elected Democrats on Capitol Hill hand-wringing about progressives? Or Democratic Socialists, really? Okay, they're Democratic Socialists. That's not, it's not really much more of a political party than the Congressional Black Caucus is. And we don't hand-wring about things that folks in the Congressional Black Caucus say when it comes to, there we go again, reparations. And progressives, when your side doesn't win, trust me, it's been tough. It was very tough in 2016. Very tough in 2016. But we saw then, right, all of us, I know hindsight's 2020, but I did anyway, saw then in 2016 the threat before us with an absolute maniacal narcissist Nimrod becoming president of the United States, having never served an elected office before in his life, having no clue whatsoever how to govern. And there are those on the right for the longest time in his first presidency who were like, well, for someone who doesn't know how to govern, he seems to be governing okay. And then hit the fan. And to be honest, it wasn't like that presidency was really going all that spectacularly before COVID. There are those who are like, well, you know, if it weren't for COVID, he would have been reelected. Maybe, you know, that's a hard one to, but, you know, the George Floyd thing was really nasty. What we were dealing with, economically speaking, was just another one of those, you know, snorting a line of blow highs. That's what I call tax cuts for the wealthy. We always do these tax cuts when Republicans come into office. It's all top down. It provides a short term boost or relief for all of us in some respects. I mean, obviously the folks at the top get the larger cut than the rest of us, but we're always going to pay the price because our debt and deficit continue to grow. And at the end of the day, after the little short-term boost, the short-term high from those tax cuts, you know, recede, the economy kind of settles back into what it's going to be. And after you know, industry and retail had gotten used to having that nice little high, they come down off the high, and consumers come down from the spending, and we're kind of going through this cyclical thing, which we have for the last 50 so years. And this leads us back to why the under 40 voter is just kind of, they're kind of done with capitalism. And we've got to do a better job, all of us, establishment Democrats, centrist Democrats, moderates, progressives, even the GOP. We all have, here I am, the sensible progressives that's trying to talk to the Democratic Socialists and other progressives and say, especially the under 40 folks, and say, listen, throughout all of your life, what capitalism is supposed to be or should be, the responsible balance between capitalism and a government that keeps it in line and makes sure that every American has an opportunity to succeed and make a living, earn a living wage, have health care. That's supposed to exist, and there was a time when it actually did, and blah, blah, blah, blah. And we got to get back to that. It's a hard sales pitch because when you think about it, for that under 40 voter, they have lived through, I mean, literally, about all they can remember as far as adult existence goes is the calamity of losing the 2020 or the 2000 election and the craziness of the hanging ballots. And I mean, you know, there's an alternate timeline theory about, like, well, what if Gore had won? You know, no 9/11, no Iraq war. But think about it. For the under 40 voter, since they were, say they're 40, since they were 13, 14 years old, we've had the craziness of the 2000 election. We had 9/11. We had the Iraq war. We had the Afghanistan war. I mean, nothing has been right this entire century. And so they look at things and they go, well, this is just an absolute mess. Why would I be championing any of this? It's really incumbent upon those of us who are older to think from that perspective and look at what they've experienced and go, they're not crazy about this, and we're not crazy about this. This has not been a good chapter in American history, no matter how you want to look at it. And I think part of the failing of the 2016 Democratic sales pitch was there are a lot of folks who look at what the 2000s have been and think, oh, well, you know, Obama, two terms, those 8 years were great. They're a blip on the radar now. I mean, look back, 2026, they are a blip on the radar. All the things that President Obama's administration accomplished are essentially blips on the radar. And because we don't take the perspective of the younger voter seriously enough, and it usually helps by not electing, you know, 90-something, 80-something, 70-something year olds into Congress who don't, Jim Clyburn, the representative from South Carolina, he just this week learned what ChatGPT is. What? But because we don't pay attention to or consider the perspective of the under 40 voter, let alone act on anything that is important to them, we find ourselves with that voter now who looks at the status quo and says, yeah, I don't want any of that. Kamala Harris and Stacey Abrams on Stacey's most recent podcast actually talked a little bit about the status quo and why voters are rejecting it.
7: What do you think voters are telling us? Not necessarily through the tea leaves or the coffee beans, and I'm going to abandon this analogy now, but what do you think voters are telling us because of the moment that we're in?
8: I'll distinguish the question you presented from a conversation I think is happening a lot right now, which is, you know, what is the future of the Democratic Party? Where is it headed? Because I think it's too early to tell based on just a collection of recent elections. But I will say that I think that what we are seeing is, again, there is almost a rebellion against status quo. Because it has not been working for a lot of people for a long time.
1: Bingo.
8: The way I think and talk about it is, you know, for a lot of people, the American dream has become an American myth.
1: Myth.
8: And so what I think we must do is get back down to some of the basics around how we ensure that the actual needs of the people are being met, mm-hmm. not through rhetoric, but through the work and action that is necessary. And, you know, top of the list, of course, is affordability. And it is, you know, three main areas that people talk about and are experiencing, which is it's going to be about the affordability of housing, healthcare, and childcare.
1: Yep.
8: Right. I mean, there are places in our country where childcare is more expensive than rent.
7: Yeah.
8: And at the very least, the second highest expense they have in their budget. And so the point then being where I think if we were looking at a Venn diagram where there is an intersection among voters, however they're voting.
1: Hear this.
8: It

0: mind when it comes to housing affordability, access to health care, access to education, access to child care. And as Kamala points out, voters are looking for less talk, more deliverables. And that's where Democratic Socialists and progressives are going to make some headway, because they point to the Democratic Party establishment and go, well, have you delivered? The answer is uncomfortable. Picking up on my conversation about that voter that Democrats have kind of had a hard time connecting with, Greg Bluestein at the AJC writes a piece about Republicans looking to rail on communism, Sharia law, and the old tropes that the GOP has used for a long time. And there's actually some signs that even Republicans realize, at least, you know, at the local level, that their party's not really speaking towards actual issues that people are facing right now as well. In this piece, Valdosta Mayor Scott James Matheson has watched the internal debate play out from his perch in South Georgia. On one hand, the Republican is worried the party hasn't, quote, picked up on the outcry of voters facing a crisis navigating tightening economic times. On the other, he said he feels like the rise of Democratic Socialists in other parts of the nation amount to Democrats, quote, pulling the defeat from the jaws of victory. I don't disagree with that in some cases. I'm kind of glad that the Wisconsin gubernatorial race went the way it did, honestly, because that was not a good candidate. So he can't blame the GOP, Greg Bluestein writes, for sounding the culture wars alarm bells even louder this year. He says, before, I don't have an answer to what was happening to Republicans, he said, of the party's struggle to reach skeptical voters. Now, he said, far left Democrats have, quote, answered it for me and for all of us. But he kind of falls victim to the sales pitch that keeps getting hammered into his ears and Republicans who, you know, race to talk radio or Fox News to find out what they're supposed to find out and be told what they're supposed to be told. He falls victim. He shows that he's just as much a victim as the rest of the GOP base is. The disinformation, the demonization of anything progressive or socialist in measure. Meanwhile, we've had rampant socialism under Donald Trump. How many companies has the United States government bought stake? Remember when Obama bailed out GM and, oh my God, the Kenyan Marxist, Saul Alinsky, Radical Socialist Communist. I mean, my God, Newt Gingrich's head was about to pop off of that fat neck of his. President Obama aided GM and we still have GM. Does anybody care? Or is NVIDIA anywhere near as integral to the American economy as GM was and still is? What about, what is the 10% stake that we own in Intel stock? The Nippon Steel's $14.9 billion purchase of U.S. Steel only after the company agreed to give him the power to veto major actions by U.S. Steel? Already mentioned NVIDIA. There's also AMD. Reading from The Hill, Trump has also used the presidency to collect money and interfere in the operations of media companies, ignoring the freedom of the press guaranteed by the Constitution's First Amendment. You expect such actions in a socialist or communist dictatorship, not in America, Scott Bolden writes for The Hill. That's the kind of socialism America doesn't want. The kind of socialism that I think America does want. New Yorkers seem to like that there aren't potholes in the street anymore. They do like that transportation is affordable and accessible. And I don't care what polls say. You offer guaranteed universal basic health care to all Americans, it would be wildly popular. You show an American what their contribution to their health care is and their employer's contribution is and say, you get to keep the money you're contributing and the money the employer's contributing actually just comes home as additional income to you. I mean, the light comes on. It's really easy to explain, but anyway, just a stupid little podcaster here in Atlanta, Georgia, not running for office, and I can't seem to get other politicians to figure out just how easy this is, but I'm going to keep trying, damn it. Anyway, thank you so much for listening. It's the Ron Show. We air weekdays at 8 a.m. and 9 a.m. on Georgia Now, 4 and 5 p.m. the replay in the afternoons, and then 11 p.m. Progressive Voice via TuneIn or wherever you podcast. 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Have yourselves a great weekend, okay?
1: Whether it is the insurance company trying to save a penny, or whether

0: it's an incorrect code, patients often end up getting caught in the middle and really fearing for their health or their financial security.
1: What happens when your child can't breathe? 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I'm your host, Brenda Gazar. Today, we're talking about one of the most frustrating experiences in American healthcare, when your insurance company says no. According to Miranda Yaver, an assistant professor of health policy and management at the University of Pittsburgh, insurance denials aren't rare. They're a routine part of navigating our healthcare system. But what surprised her most wasn't how often people are denied. It was how many people simply give up. Her new book, Coverage Denied, How Health Insurers Drive Inequality in the United States, explores what happens when patients find themselves trapped between doctors recommending treatment and insurance companies refusing to pay for it. The stories she covered are heartbreaking, sometimes infuriating, and surprisingly hopeful. One story especially stayed with her. It involved a then 4-year-old girl named Emma.
0: Emma was the daughter of a couple of parents who I interviewed, and she was young. She was having difficulty breathing, which of course is very scary if that's your little one. And what ended up happening was she had such bad tonsillitis that her tonsils were actually protruding and closing in on her airway and making it really difficult for her to breathe because she just was gasping for air all night long. They did what any concerned parent would do. They took her to the emergency department. They gave her a steroid. They had her, she was already on the schedule to get the tonsillectomy, but it was in a few days. And so basically they were able to get her breathing better and sent her home. And then she had the tonsillectomy, was doing fine.
1: For Emma's parents, it should have been the end of a frightening ordeal. Their daughter was breathing again. The surgery was successful. Life could return to normal. Instead, a new crisis arrived in the mailbox.
0: But then they got this huge $8,000 or so dollar bill in the mail, arguing that this emergency department visit was not medically necessary after all. And this was a lower middle class to lower income family that was really devastated and worried that they could potentially lose their home. They didn't have anything in the way of savings. And it was only because the father knew to pull any string he could, including complaining about this on social media, that they were able to get their insurance company to listen.
1: Think about that for a moment. A child who couldn't breathe, parents who rushed her to the ER, doctors who treated an airway emergency. Yet somehow, an insurance company concluded the visit wasn't medically necessary. How does that happen? The answer wasn't what Miranda expected.
0: One of the really shocking things that that happens all too often is that there can be billing code errors. And so there are some denials that I look at in my book that are truly the insurance company deciding whether accurately or inaccurately that something is not medically necessary. Sometimes the insurer will say, oh, this is experimental or investigational, and we're not going to cover that. But sometimes these medical necessity decisions are because the wrong code was entered. And in this case, the hospital actually screwed up, and they had basically coded the whole ordeal as a sore throat.
1: A sore throat. Not respiratory distress, not a child gasping for air, just a sore throat. One billing code, one clerical mistake, an $8,000 bill.
0: And obviously there is a world of difference between having a sore throat that's uncomfortable and literally gasping for air and struggling to breathe, but that wasn't reflected in the coding. And it sounds like a very simple thing to clarify and say, no, that shouldn't have been the code that was used. But whether it is the insurance company trying to save a penny or whether it's an incorrect code, patients often end up getting caught in the middle and really fearing for their health or their financial security.
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4: I'm Rick Smith, and this is Labor History in Two.
5: On this day in labor history, the year was 1892. That was the day miners in Tracy City, Tennessee, rebelled against the state's convict lease system. Miners had been forced to work side by side with convict labor. The convicts, overwhelmingly African American, were forced to live in deplorable stockade conditions. Their presence in the mines served to minimize paid labor, keep wages low, and stunt union organizing throughout the state. Miners demanded that Tennessee Coal, Iron, and Railroad give them the same hours of work as the convicts. When they refused, the miners marched on the stockades where the convicts were housed. They released the convicts and marched them onto trains bound for Nashville, burning the stockades to the ground. The revolt at Tracy City followed armed uprisings of thousands of miners the previous year in nearby Briceville and Coal Creek. Here, it is thought that the Knights of Labor leaders led miners to surround stockades, disarm guards, and release convicts onto Knoxville-bound trains over the course of several days. By August of 1892, hundreds of miners would confront state forces in armed shootouts across Grundy, Marion, and Anderson counties, releasing convicts when they could onto trains bound for Nashville. Miners were eventually arrested and convicted, but these revolts would lead the Tennessee General Assembly to end its convict lease system 4 years later, making them one of the first southern states to do so.
6: Well, they brought in the entire state militia. Heavy artillery and Gatling guns.
4: For more information, go to laborhistoryin2.com. 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

0: Hi, this is Nick Forster from E-Town. 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It's a perfect fit for Progressive Voices. 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
1: 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Hey, it's Jody Hamilton.
2: And me, Sean Smith Pierce. The Politics Bar is like a neighborhood bar wherever you are. We'll talk about politics, drinks, entertainment, and more with some folks you know.
1: And some people you don't know yet. Of course, you're invited too, to the Politics Bar.

0: 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I'm Ian Masters, and today we'll examine a number of stories and issues in the news. We'll begin with the Department of Justice turning into a banana republic dictator's plaything, with Trump demanding trumped-up charges get reinstated against innocent Americans because the dear leader was made to look like the fool he is for hiring incompetent clowns to turn the Lincoln Memorial reflecting pool into a swimming pool blue, but instead it ended up algae green. Joining us to discuss Trump's aggressive lawfare and how citizens groups can be deployed to stop the stealing of the next election is Garrett Epps, the legal affairs editor at The Washington Monthly. He taught constitutional law at the University of Baltimore Law School and Oregon University Law School, as well as at American University, Boston College, and Duke University, and served for 10 years as the Supreme Court correspondent of The Atlantic. We'll discuss his latest article at The Washington Monthly, Trump's Election Subversion Plans, which ones are most concerning, and how you can save democracy. Then we'll look into how Iran plans to drag out the stalemate in the Gulf past the November elections to punish Trump, and go to Israel to speak with Uri Goldberg, an Israeli author, academic, and political commentator, a former university professor who has written extensively on Iran and Israel and the relationship between religion and politics in the Middle East. He is currently an independent Israeli political analyst, and he has an article at 972 magazine, "As Iran and the U.S. Talk, Israel Chooses Eternal War." Then finally, we'll examine how Vice President Vance leaned on Zelensky to stop Ukraine from bombing Russian oil terminals that Chevron and Exxon have stakes in, and assess the dangerous escalation of Russia's war on Ukraine, which Putin cannot conquer but can destroy. Joining us is Anders Aslan, a senior fellow at the Stockholm Free World Forum, a professor at the Center for Eurasian, Russian, and East European Studies at Georgetown University, and a former senior fellow at the Atlantic Council. A member of the Russian Academy of Natural Sciences, he worked as a Swedish diplomat in Moscow and served as an economic advisor to the governments of Russia and Ukraine. His books include Ukraine, What Went Wrong and How to Fix It, and Russia's Crony Capitalism, The Path from Market Economy to Kleptocracy. And joining us now is Garrett Epps, a legal affairs editor at The Washington Monthly. And his latest article at The Washington Monthly is Trump's Election Subversion Plans, which ones are most concerning and how you can save democracy. Welcome to Background Briefing, Garrett Epps.
1: Hey, Ian, great to be here. Thanks for having me.
0: Well, thanks for joining us, Garrett. And what is so alarming is that these disgraceful, cowardly Republican senators who Trump's had ended their political careers in the Senate nevertheless voted to confirm Todd Blanche on absolutely specious and ludicrous guarantees or promises that he wouldn't revive the slush fund for the January 6th thugs and Trump's IRS deal, which is just extraordinary that him and his family and all of his companies don't get audited. Nobody's ever got that kind of deal ever in the history of the United States. So the first thing that we're learning now about what's going on with the Justice Department is that Trump wants to reopen the case that was tossed out, the railroading of the Olympian at the reflecting pool in Washington. Apparently the case is completely specious and ridiculous, but nevertheless Trump wants to revive that. He wants to go after the member of the Fed that he hates, who's a black woman, etc. I mean, I'll go through the list of these cases that he's trying to revive. So, and on top of that, he's trying to steal the November elections. So let's start with stealing the November elections, because you were on a town hall meeting that your senator, Jeff Merkley, appeared in. And he said, and this got your attention, that we may need to have a citizen's brigade just stand outside voting places where votes are counted, just to say we citizens are protecting our counting process. Thank you very much. So that is an alarming statement from a sober U.S. senator. So what's your feeling about how desperate Trump is to stay in power and whatever desperate measures he might take to stop the Democrats from winning in November?
1: Well, I think it's absolutely certain, Ian, that Trump is going to take some extraordinary measures to invalidate election results or interrupt the voting process in selected places, ranging all the way up to invoking the Insurrection Act and getting troops to occupy American cities. That's the really bad news. I mean, that the guy in charge is, whatever he tells you, you know, whatever he says, I have 100% approval. I should have 150%. He knows what his real approval rating is, and the people around him know what his real approval rating is, and that this is a very, very bad thing for the Republican Party. And, you know, a great deal of preparation has gone into maneuvering people into the right spots. You mentioned Todd Blanche. Well, there's also Bill Pulte, and was at the Office of National Intelligence for a while now. They've got a permanent director who is equally committed to election denialism. I think, you know, Secretary Hegseth would have no hesitation about committing U.S. troops for a domestic purpose. That's the bad news, Ian, and it's very bad. You know, it's something that has not happened. It's very important to understand, particularly if we begin to hear talk about the war and national emergency and so forth. It's very important to remember that the United States, since 1790, has never canceled an election because of public events, never canceled an election because of war, never canceled or interrupted an election because the party in power didn't like the result. In the middle of the Civil War, thousands of people were dying every day on battlefields in the United States. The election was conducted, and the president, President Lincoln, prepared to work with anyone that was elected, including, you know, opposition figures who wanted to stop the war effort. So there is no real justification for doing this. It would be a tremendous blow to our institutions if he does it. Now, the good news, to the extent that it's good news, is that let's remember, before we get frightened, these are people who are not competent to paint a swimming pool. And, you know, the cast of characters that Trump is trying to wheel into place, you know, the Hegseths and the Todd Blanches and similar clowns, have screwed up everything they have touched in the second Trump administration. As I say, they can't paint a swimming pool. They can't bring a viable prosecution against the president's political enemies. They can't handle a grand jury according to minimum ethical standards. It's very interesting to ask yourself whether people further down in the federal bureaucracy or on Capitol Hill are going to be able to risk or going to be willing to risk their political future to try to bail Trump out when he has screwed everything he has touched. And let's be really clear about this. The only thing worse than being his enemy is being his friend. He'll turn on you in a heartbeat if things don't go well. So I think we need to be on our guard. I have certainly, in the course of researching that article, found that a number of really important actors in our system, state attorneys general who have been meeting together to tabletop what they will do if Trump tries to interfere in the elections. State secretaries of state have been doing the same thing. A number of the civic resistance groups are ready. They're ready to go into court to try to stop any moves Trump makes. And the other thing is, which links to the second thing you asked me about, this administration has no credibility at all in front of the United States federal courts. It has been the most extraordinarily incompetent and deceptive, you know, and dishonest approach to the administration of justice in the history of the United States. You mentioned bringing this spurious prosecution against the Olympian because the president had lost face because he had awarded a no-bid contract to a bunch of clowns who couldn't paint the swimming pool. And his boasted about how beautiful the pool was going to be was collapsing in front of his eyes. It had to be blamed on someone else. A lot of false statements were made by the president about the size of the slit and who made it and so forth. And, you know, obviously the instructions were get somebody, anybody, and let's, you know, nail them up. They tried to do that. And it got to the point where even Jeanine Pirro, who is, you know, an OG Trumper from way back, would not walk the plank by signing, by allowing a clearly false, dishonest, deceptive prosecution. Allowing that is a very serious ethical offense for a lawyer. And it could be, strange as this sounds, that the salvation of the Republic may come out of state bar ethics rules. But you remember that lawyers who helped Trump during his first term have a very mixed record of success subsequently. Mayor Giuliani, I don't think, has worked in quite a while. And Professor Eastman has lost his law license for trying to overthrow the government after the 2020 election. So I think that what is going to happen is a gut check. A number of people in the Justice Department are going to have to ask themselves, do I, as a prosecutor, sign an indictment or an information that I know to be false, which is the grossest sort of ethical violation? It's a disbarment offense for a prosecutor. So how willing are people going to be to follow Trump? He's got presidential immunity. They all know that. He sort of claims he's going to pardon everybody, but you know, if I give you a promise from Donald Trump, would you take it to the bank? It's going to be a very chaotic situation. And the final bottom line is that the people listening to this show and ordinary people everywhere can and should get involved now to be part of civic resistance to any attempt to tamper with our elections. There are many ways to do that. If you go to the article that you mentioned, there is a sidebar inside the article that lists a number of groups that are recruiting ordinary voters, ordinary people, to make sure that the elections go off in a principled and honest way. And they are recruiting, and they are ready. And these are very, very able people.
0: But nevertheless, what Trump is doing in regard to the trumped up charges against the Olympian and others. And by the way, there's a single mother who's a law student who's also been arrested and could be disbarred before she even gets started with a felony conviction. If you're on the receiving end of Trump's banana republic dictatorial behavior because he's lost face, it's not a very good position to be in, even if the case against you was completely bogus. And in doing so, Trump has already corrupted the Park Service, the Federal Park Service. People like the Smokey and the Bear people, they've been considered a national treasure for the longest time. But now Trump's got these guys, park police, arresting innocent Americans. So the corruption, everything this man touches dies.
1: Well, you're absolutely right. But I think the park police who arrested that individual are now perhaps contemplating some fairly severe lessons about blindly following authority. It's not going to end well for them. What is true, Ian, and I know you know this, is that there is no more sort of fearsome engine of harassment than a corrupt federal prosecutor, a corrupt federal Department of Justice that has a grand jury at its disposal. And, you know, the idea now is let's bring this is in the news today, let's bring a misdemeanor charge against Mr. Hearn. The felony charge fell apart because U.S. Attorney Pirro wouldn't sign it to let it go forward when the evidence showed that he had done nothing and that the problem with the reflecting pool was a result of the incompetent contracting. But let's put an information against him for a misdemeanor, and then we can haul him back into court, and then we can, you know, subject him to lots of other investigations, and really mess up his life. And this is clearly what Donald Trump thinks of a court system as doing. This is why he wants control of the Justice Department. He began, you know, early in this term with the prosecution of Jim Comey for taking a picture of seashells, very dangerous behavior. And it's moving forward. A lot of these prosecutions are falling apart. They do cause a lot of distress, but not all of them. You know, some convictions have been obtained. In the Prairie Land case in Texas, I think six defendants have been sentenced to as many as 50 years in prison, basically for being so-called members of Antifa. Now, you know, I live in Eugene, Oregon, and, you know, you call it Antifa, I call it the neighbors. This is not really a what the government claims. It's an organized group of folks who, you know, are there to
0: well, wreck Christianity. It's an oxymoron to organize anarchists.
1: You know. Absolutely, absolutely.
0: But let me just touch on what happened yesterday with Jean Pierre. She's apparently convened a special grand jury, and what's frightening about them is that they can release the names of people that they're going after, and even if they don't have a case against them, they can make it sound like these people are criminals and have done terrible things. I mean, is that what's going on?
1: Yes, I think that Pirro is desperately trying to scramble back into the great man's graces. The special grand jury, the federal grand jury, is one of the scariest things that exist in our world. You know, forget Friday the 13th or Halloween. The federal grand jury is your nightmare. They have enormous powers. They can call anybody in, ask almost any kind of question. You don't have counsel. You don't have protection. And as you note, a special grand jury in particular can do what's called a presentment, right? In other words, we think of grand juries as having the function of indicting potentially culpable people. You know, on Law and Order, they go to the grand jury and they indict the perp, and then they try him, and he's convicted and so forth. But a special grand jury can issue a presentment that doesn't indict anybody, but simply describes what it considers to be a bad situation, a corrupt situation. Or it can issue indictments against some people and name other people in the indictments as unindicted co-conspirators. Now, the important thing to remember about anybody who incurs Donald Trump's wrath is that once they are publicly named, they are subject to a great deal of harassment and possibly violence. You mentioned the gutless senators who approved General Blanche. I frankly think, you know, from things that I've heard and infer, that their families are being threatened over this vote, and they have to ask themselves, is it worth putting my daughter at risk in order to keep this man out of the Justice Department? I think that's a tough call for people to make. But when you're someone like David Hearn or someone like that, you know, all of a sudden you're out there, you know, you don't have marshals and protection. You're just an ordinary person trying to live your life. We know there's a huge network of these crazy people out there sending you pizzas and threatening you and calling and doxing you online. And this is what Trump intends to use the federal courts to do. And it's a very serious thing. Most people who are prosecuted will not end up doing time. Most people who are prosecuted, like Comey, will get a dismissal or multiple dismissals if they re-indict him. But that doesn't make it okay. It spreads terror around the country. And I'm old enough to remember I was a working newsman at the time when President Nixon was sending out special investigators and special prosecutors across the country to convene these grand juries, to call in people who are involved in anti-war activity or civil rights activity and demand that they turn over confidential information and names of collaborators and or journalistic sources and so forth. And it caused a lot of heartache and a lot of suffering during those years between 1970 and 1974. And that's something to be aware of, and something that we should, you know, we should push back against to the extent that we can.
0: Well, Trump is relentless, and we've got to recognize that this man, for example, we're learning today that he's gotten the board of the Kennedy Center to reinstate his name after a judge had it taken down. So, you know, in terms of lawfare, he's definitely incredibly aggressive, and I think the only way to meet and match him is the mobilization of a vast majority of the American people to boot him and his lackeys out of office.
1: Well, you're absolutely right about that, Ian. In the end, that's what has to happen. But the good news about that is we know now from what has happened in the last year, we know now from organizations like No Kings and so forth, that there is an enormous well of support for democracy out there. And there are ways to communicate with these people and ways to conduct, you know, what Mark Elias calls, you know, nonviolent civic action to stop this kind of behavior. And frankly, you know, if I were betting, I don't go on prediction markets, but, you know, if I had to put money down, I would bet on us and not on him. It's going to be ugly, but that's my basic feeling.
0: Well, Garrett Epps, I thank you very much for joining us here today.
1: Always a pleasure.
0: And again, I've been speaking with Garrett Epps, who the legal affairs editor of the Washington Monthly, who taught constitutional law at the University of Baltimore Law School and Oregon University Law School, as well as American University, Boston College, and Duke University. And he served for 10 years as a Supreme Court correspondent of The Atlantic. And his latest article at the Washington Monthly is Trump's Election Subversion Plans, Which Ones Are Most Concerning and How You Can Save Democracy. And as Garrett suggested, the article also lists all of the organizations that citizens can join to protect the vote in November. We're going to take a brief station break and back looking into how Iran plans to drag out the stalemate in the Gulf past the November elections to punish Trump.

0: Welcome back. I'm Ian Masters, and this is Background Briefing, available 24/7 at backgroundbriefing.org. And joining us now from Israel is Ori Goldberg, an Israeli author, academic, and political commentator, a former university professor who has written extensively on Iran, Israel, and the relationship between religion and politics in the Middle East. He's currently an independent Israeli political analyst, and he has an article at 972 magazine, As Iran and the U.S. Talk, Israel Chooses Eternal War. Welcome to Background Briefing, Ori Goldberg.
1: Thank you for having me, Ian.
0: Well, thanks for joining us, Ori. And I spoke recently with an Iranian-American scholar on the program, and we discussed the irony that the Democratic Party, the Democrats in this country, have failed to stop Trump both in 2016 and in 2024, which has led to a sort of insurgency on the left in the Democratic Party, but angry young Americans sort of disgusted with the party's inability to stop Trump. And it seems the irony is that maybe at the end of the day, Trump will be stopped by these theocratic fanatics in the Iran's Revolutionary Guard Corps, one of whom, one of the top leaders, just said that we are going to continue the war through the elections in November. So if that's the case, would there be a similar situation in Israel, that Netanyahu is a kind of a political Houdini that keeps getting reelected? Do you think at the end of the day, the Iranian regime might bring him down too?
1: Well, I don't know if I would call them theocratic fanatics. They're certainly hardliners. They certainly have a very clear stance on their relationship with the United States, and they intend to hold to it. As far as Netanyahu goes, Netanyahu only wishes for the war with the United States to go on to the elections in November. He has an election in October, and as long as he can appear to be fighting Iran without actually fighting Iran, then he looks to be Mr. Security, which is one of his favorite roles. And as long as he's Mr. Security, his potential heirs, including his competitors, will find it very difficult to propose any policy that differs from his in a significant way. And once that's the case, once in the collective Israeli mind, what Netanyahu is doing is simply what must be done, Israelis have little reason to necessarily replace Netanyahu. It's down to his personal demeanor, which very few people can predict, if any.
0: Well, you know, I find it sort of tiresome having to cover Israel so often, because I think Israel gets too much attention. And I don't know how you get out of that trap. But the one thing that I've observed more recently, particularly since the Hamas attack on October the 7th, is that there's been a massive shift where, for the longest time, Israel was the victim, if you will. But now the Palestinians are the victim. And I mean, most people assume and feel that they're the victims of the Israelis. I think they're also a victim of their own terrible leadership, you know, which is pretty much across the board in the Middle East, the dreadful leaders that for almost all the countries surrounding Israel. So there's no monopoly on that. But what do you tell me, as somebody that tries to follow international relations, that feels in many ways that the attention on Israel, and particularly the influence of AIPAC here on our politics, has actually in many ways made Israel the victim of AIPAC's success, because they haven't made the tough decisions because AIPAC has prevented them from making the tough decisions. Do you accept that thesis?
1: I do, and I certainly agree with your premise, which is that Israel gets too much coverage. I think all that excessive coverage is to Israel's detriment. I think the best thing that could happen to Israel is if Israel were left to fend for itself, because right now Israel is very much dependent on the goodwill of the United States, and it used to be dependent on the goodwill of the world. I feel like that goodwill has dwindled down to a trickle. Most certainly, I think Israel has created, or was very helpful in creating, AIPAC. I think AIPAC has grown and achieved powers that are not they don't have a positive effect, let me be polite, on the American political system. APEC's gotten too big for its own britches. And the fact that that is the case really leaves Israel in the lurch. I will say this, I don't think that for the decades in which APEC was getting all of this power, Israel was very much in trying to curb it in any way. I don't think Israel was employing any kind of strategic analysis and looking at the long run. Israel was enjoying the short-term benefits of having all this access and having bipartisan appeal, but all that was needed was for APEC to get to this size and for Netanyahu to make Israel into a partisan issue. And the turning of the wheel is almost self-explanatory.
0: And is APEC also partly responsible for Israel becoming more and more of a right-wing country?
1: In many ways, yes, because generally speaking, when you hear a politician or a public person talk about the need for balance and coverage and for a balanced political sphere, that's usually a right-wing argument. The left, certainly the traditional left as it grew in Europe, never wanted balance. It wanted a healthy rivalry. It wanted a clear space in which it could own its ideological tools. And this need for balance is right wing. And once APEC turned Israel into an issue that's completely bipartisan and into a country that's beyond reproach, because if you try to critique Israel, then you mess with APEC, then yes, I think that did not do Israel any good. And again, I think Israel was a willing accomplice. It's not as though APEC forced itself on Israel. I think Israel very much enjoyed the status, but when the temptation got too great for Israel, when a right-wing government rose in Israel that was very clear about taking every advantage it could and using it for its own benefit, like the Netanyahu government, then APEC's size and impact certainly were not positive for Israel.
0: So, in terms of though Israel being surrounded by countries with terrible leadership, whether they're military thugs or religious fanatics or petrodollar potentates, it would seem that what happened on October the 7th has really changed Israel to the point where it feels as though most of the countries has given up on the idea of having any coexistence with the Palestinians. And now you've got the settlers running amok, driving Palestinians out. It seems that the subtext always for the right-wing narrative, they never really enunciated it, but at the end of the day, it always seemed that their dream was to drive the Palestinians out to Jordan or somewhere else. And it does seem like in many ways that that is happening. Do you see any possibility of peace between these neighbors? Because there's still, what, 11 million Palestinians and how many, 8, 9 million Israelis?
1: Peace is a problematic word after what has happened to the Gaza Strip. You don't have to agree about calling it a genocide to realize that the Palestinian, a healthy part of the Palestinian political presence has been completely decimated by Israeli activities. I don't know how you have peace at the end of something that is not a war. So I don't know if we need to be looking at peace. And as for what you say about the Israeli right wing, again, the right wing's dream is to become the default option. It's hardly ever to take by force or to be seen as an interloper or as an usurper. The right wing wants to be the default option. The left never wants to be the default option. The right wing wants part of its ideological appeal is its claim that it represents natural human tendencies. And what you have now in Israel is the fulfillment of a right-wing dream the world over, because you don't just have the settlers running amok. What you've got is a military, a national military that has turned into a group of militias that are commanded by people who have clearly political agendas. And if they don't, then they are people trying to fight political battles with a government that has absolutely no hesitation about turning the military into a political goal for domination, and for carrying out its own agenda. So it's not about the right wing going crazy. It's about Israeli society in its entirety shifting sharply to the right. And any attempt to say, well, these people are, as you say, running amok and they're crazy and they're messianic and they're primitive, but we can't really do anything about it, ultimately amounts to supporting the right wing because that is the preferred right wing option. Right wing doesn't need to have you love it, it needs to have you accept it. In Israeli society, even the ones who would never dream of identifying themselves as belonging to any kind of right-wing movement have accepted the right wing as the default political option from which everything begins. So that's the Israel you have now as a partner for negotiations about peace or normalcy or stability or any other kind of arrangement. And in that sense, and I don't like saying this, but I think it's true, you've got Hamas and Iran, who are in a very clear way more rational in a very Western sense than Israel is at the moment. They are much more capable of putting together an agenda, of meeting it, of not aspiring to total destruction simply because they can't. And then you have Israel, who is currently pursuing all kinds of political or quasi-religious aspirations that are not feasible at the moment, but that does not stop Israeli politicians and military commanders from pursuing them.
0: But Ori, what was Hamas's objective then in slaughtering Israelis on October the 7th? What have they gained? Because, as I mentioned, it seems that the table has turned against Palestinians in general, that Israel's whatever goodwill there was in Israel is gone as far as their attitude towards the Palestinians.
1: Well, I think Hamas was very quick in identifying the current Netanyahu government as a government that had absolutely no goodwill towards the Palestinians. And I think that Hamas was also clear about realizing that Israeli society would, again, object perhaps to Netanyahu's policies, but that the great majority of Jewish Israelis would never do anything to oppose them. Hamas chose a horrible way of going about its business. It chose terrorism, it chose slaughter, it chose a massacre. I don't think Hamas was out to do anything but put Israelis into shock mode. I think the horror of Hamas's behavior is its clear knowledge, and I think that my sentiment is echoed by what Gazans are saying, is its clear knowledge that this would be very costly for the Palestinians in human and physical terms. I think Hamas was surprised, as was Nasrallah in Lebanon, by the extent to which Israel was prepared to adopt policies that amounted to total destruction. I think Hamas did not fully appreciate the level of conviction and commitment that the current Israeli government had towards such policies or such an understanding of the region. And more than anything, I think that Hamas underestimated greatly the power of indifference among the great majority of Israeli society. Hamas bought the official Israeli line about Israel being a robust democracy that's torn between calling for a peaceful future with the Palestinians and calling for eternal war. Whereas what Hamas discovered was that Israel is a society that, again, may rhetorically, theoretically oppose acts of destruction, but when it comes down to actually doing something about it or even calling for political change, you have to remember this is, I think, one of the only Israeli governments to have reached its full term in office. Israeli governments usually don't serve out their term. They're usually replaced much more quickly than what their term specifies. This government served its complete term in office. So I think Hamas was wrong in appreciating, or Hamas underestimated the level of which Israeli society was ultimately willing to accept what this government would do, even as it opposed it very clearly and very dramatically as far as the rhetoric goes.
0: So, Ori, just in the last couple of minutes, back to the IDF. I always thought that the IDF was like a citizen's army. And we had, for example, in the Vietnam War, we had the draft. And one of the reasons that the war ended was that the citizen soldiers objected. They were fragging their officers in Vietnam. They had to end the war. And there were massive demonstrations here at home as well. And then we have the volunteer army, which many argue could be a political pawn because it doesn't necessarily reflect the attitudes of the citizenry. So you're more or less suggesting that this citizens' army in Israel is being captured by the far right. Is that what you're saying?
1: Well, this use of verbs like captured and capitulated to the far right and taken over, it's partially correct and partially, I think, it doesn't capture the full capacity, the full size of this phenomenon. Because it's not about being captured mostly. I think it's about being made to realize that while you, again, may oppose any proposal that Israeli Jews are involved in acts of mass destruction and even certainly not call them a genocide, when it comes down to doing something about it, exactly what you're talking about, even having demonstrations, making it a citizens' army, seeing massive numbers of people who refuse to serve because of their objection to a political agenda. All of those things that the United States saw in the late 60s and early 70s in Vietnam, that has not happened in Israel, and it has not happened in a very massive way. Israelis aren't doing it, and the people who are not doing it are precisely the people who you would assume have been captured or taken over by the right wing. They're simply not doing it. Why are they not doing it? That's another debate altogether, but it effectively amounts to offering actual real-time support for what these messianic right-wing crazies are doing. Or so it ultimately offers acceptance, not full-fledged support, not an embrace, not a fully owned public turn. But ultimately, an acceptance of this as the Israeli state. Many Israelis are saying we realize what this war has become, but it's more important that we stay on the inside, that we try and exert our influence from the inside, that we try and fight this as well as we can. And then actually, even more people are saying it's not our choice. This is what the state wants. The state called upon us to do this. We don't see this as unacceptable. We see this ultimately as acceptable, and because that's the case, we will continue to show up. As far as the Palestinians go, that's probably the worst of it, because really the great majority of Israelis simply don't see the Palestinians as partners for any kind of negotiations, certainly not for peace. Very few of them see the Palestinians as human. Now, that doesn't mean that they will indulge in public rituals of humiliation, although they do. But what it means is that should an opportunity arrive to participate in the creation of some sort of regional security framework or some sort of regional regulated arrangement, Israel and Israelis will constantly and consistently choose the path of most obstruction. That's what they've done with Hamas and its disarmament. That's what they've done with a potential peace with Lebanon, with contacts with Syria. That's what they've done with Iran and the United States. I mean, think about Israel's involvement in what the United States has done in Iran. And Israel really has chosen the path of most obstruction, and it's done so with the support of the great majority of Israelis.
0: Well, Ori Goldberg, I thank you very much for joining us here today.
1: Thank you, Ian. Thank you for having me.
0: We're going to take a brief station break and back examining how Vice President Vance leaned on Zelensky to stop Ukraine from bombing Russian oil terminals that Chevron and Exxon have stakes in, and assess the dangerous escalation of Russia's war on Ukraine, which Putin cannot conquer but can destroy.

0: Welcome back. I'm Ian Masters, and this is Background Briefing, available 24/7 at backgroundbriefing.org. And joining us now is Anders Aslan, a senior fellow at the Stockholm Free World Forum, a professor at the Center for Eurasian, Russian, and East European Studies at Georgetown University, and a former senior fellow at the Atlantic Council, and a member of the Russian Academy of Natural Sciences. He worked as a Swedish diplomat in Moscow and served as an economic advisor to the government of Russia and Ukraine. His books include Ukraine, What Went Wrong and How to Fix It, and Russia's Crony Capitalism, The Path from Market Economy to Kleptocracy. And he has a forthcoming article at Project Syndicate on the state of the Russian economy. Welcome to Background Briefing, Anders Aslan.
1: Thank you very much, Ian.
0: Well, thanks for joining us. And the BBC's correspondent in Moscow, Steve Rosenberg, has an interesting article, the BBC, an interview he did with the editor, or the former editor, of Novaya Gazeta, which was closed down by Putin. He won the Nobel Prize, of course, Muratov. And one of the things, of course, that he mentioned was how there are about 1,500 political prisoners now in Russia, which is greater than what was happening in the Soviet Union in the days of Andrei Sakharov, where Amnesty International estimated there are about 600 prisoners of conscience in the USSR. But what got my attention was that Muratov said, in terms of the war, Putin's war on Ukraine, he said that basically Putin can no longer claim victory in Ukraine. All he can do is destroy the country. Is that your understanding? A pretty grim prognosis, but how do you see it?
1: Yeah, I'm afraid, but I think the same. Is something that has not been much noticed is that since the 9th of July, Russia has attacked all Ukrainian shipping over the

0: steel or agricultural goods over the Black Sea. And the Russians are really trying now to kill the Ukrainian economy. And this means that Ukraine cannot get any export revenues, because what does Ukraine export? 90% are commodities that are only profitable if they are being shipped. So it's no way that they can be profitable if they are distributed by railways or expensive trucks. So Russia now seems to be going for a kill.
1: Well, isn't Ukraine doing the same thing to Russia, attacking its Black Sea ports as well?
0: Yes. But you saw today in Financial Times that J.D. Vance called President Zelensky on the 31st of July and said, don't bomb any Russian deliveries of oil from Novorossiysk. I should clarify that it's oil produced in Kazakhstan by Chevron and ExxonMobil that are being distributed from Novorossiysk. And apparently Zelensky agreed to do so, but Ukraine, as it appears, did not get anything in return, at least not what we are aware of.
1: Well, Zelensky's asking for 1/10 of the U.S. supply of Patriot missile interceptors because they're getting pounded by Russian ballistic missiles. There's there's an expectation that Putin may send a massive salvo of ballistic missiles into Kyiv.
0: Yeah, indeed. And the Ukrainian military intelligence has now published reports about how Russia has stepped up its production of ballistic missiles and also of more effective drones with jet engines. So what is happening now is that we are seeing a serious escalation on both sides. Ukraine bombs the oil refineries in Russia. They've hit more than 40% of the capacity, say that 30% is off because some comes back rather soon. And they have hit more than 20 enormous warehouses of Russia's Amazon Wildberries, that is half of the e-commerce market. So this is really, both sides are going for a kill now.
1: So Muradov is correct then, saying that Russia cannot conquer Ukraine, but it can destroy Ukraine.
0: Yeah, the irony in the situation is that the front is basically not moving. The big success Ukraine has had is that they have made Crimea pretty much uninhabitable by cutting off the supply lines to Crimea. It has was done a couple of months ago, so we don't hear much about it now. But the front doesn't really exist any longer. The troops are 50 kilometers away from one another, and the Ukrainians say, if you hear a drone, then you're already dead.
1: So what about some anecdotal stuff we're hearing from Russia? For example, there was a demonstration the other day in Moscow by the leaders of the party, Yabloka, Apple in Russian. And they were I saw the video. They're very young kids. I mean, they're very brave, obviously, because you can't demonstrate. I mean, the difference is that the Ukrainian people were demonstrating against Zelensky firing his young defense minister. But in Russia, you can't, if you demonstrate, you end up in the gulag. So there's an obvious difference there. But there was also the recent recess of the Duma, at which Voloshin, the speaker, one of Putin's toadies, tried to lead a chant of the Duma members, Russia, Putin, victory. He tried it five times and nobody responded, except with polite applause. So is that

0: significant, do you think, is what's happening in Russia? I mean, they, at least, at the very least, they seem to be tiring of that war.
1: Yes and no. It's significant in the sense that everybody's tired of the war, both in Russia and Ukraine. Previously, the Russians were not so tired about it because it didn't touch them. Now, the Ukrainians, after Trump cut off U.S. aid to Ukraine, Ukrainians have made sure that war reaches the Russians. Previously, not least the Biden administration told the Ukrainians, you're not allowed to hit the Russian oil refiners. Now the Ukrainians do, and they do so with their own arms, that is, that arms that they have produced. But people are tired, and whenever you watch any Russian television now, you see people look just bored seeing Putin. You see lots of Russian faces without any expression whatsoever. So in that way, I think that what you saw in the Duma is quite typical and doesn't really upset anybody because people are so tired of the war.
0: So is there any reason, do we know why Vice President Vance told Zelensky not to go after the oil terminals, Russia's oil terminals on the Black Sea? You said that they got nothing in return, as far as we know. I mean, what's going on with Vance and Trump? I thought they were treating Zelensky a little bit better. There was some speculation that because it appears that Ukraine is fighting back, if not winning, therefore Trump likes a winner. What do you think the status of this thing is? Because I've never trusted Trump at all. I think he's in Putin's pocket, and we don't quite know the full depth of that relationship.
1: Yeah, no, I completely agree on that point. But it is peculiar. Most of the oil that comes from, lots of the oil that goes through Novorossiysk, it comes from the Caspian Pipeline Consortium, which is part owned by Chevron. And the oil comes from Kazakhstan to a considerable extent. And the big Tengiz oil field there is owned to 50% by Chevron and a quarter by Exxon. So these are big U.S. oil interests that doesn't want to see their oil being bombed by Ukrainians, as actually happened now. So that's a part of it. But the other part is, of course, the U.S. is not protesting when, for example, the Boeing factory in Kiev, which has more than 1,000 employees, was bombed by the Russians. And there have been several other U.S. companies that have been bombed in Ukraine. And there has been no public U.S. protest. I doubt that there has been any tacit protest as well. So it looks very much like Trump and Vance do support Putin, not too overtly, but of course the U.S. has provided no financial assistance and no arms assistance since Trump came into power in general last year. What we don't know very well is what happens with intelligence. Apparently the U.S. assists the Ukrainians a bit with intelligence from time to time.
0: But what about Lindsey Graham's legacy and the bill that they passed, the sanctions bill? Does that have any teeth?
1: I'm sorry, Ian. I don't think so. Basically, this gives Trump more powers to do things against Russia, which he doesn't want to do, so he won't do anything. But he can use it in order to impose tariffs on perhaps countries that should not be hit hard. So the essence of this this bill is that Trump gets more power and Russia is probably not being hit at all.
0: So just in closing then, could this spin out of control? I mean, George Beebe, former CIA specialist on Russia, seems to be concerned about that possibility. With nuclear weapons being used.
1: It's very much in favor of Putin. He's one of the strongest supporters of Putin here in Washington. But he's a smart guy. So I listen to him, but you have to keep that in mind. Yes, I think that there's a danger that the things are running out of control. And then the question is, what could be done? The obvious thing is, stop bombing the ships in the Black Sea, let the shipping function. And what we have seen periodically, that is not been much talked about, is that there has been electricity ceasefire while the Russians have bombed the Ukrainian electricity, particularly during the middle of the winter. And the Ukrainians are now very afraid that they will see a severe winter attack by the Russians. And both sides now know exactly where everything is in the other country. And they have a precision arms that can hit them. And neither country has relevant air defense.
0: Well, we've run out of time, Anders, but I appreciate you joining us here today.
1: Thank you very much, Ian. This is very important.
0: And this has been Background Briefing. I'm Ian Masters, and I'd like to thank producers Graham Fitzgibbon and Asher Price. And if you've missed any of today's program and would like to explore our vast archives, you can visit us at backgroundbriefing.org, where we'll include extended interviews searchable by topic and have made it easy for you to sign up for the daily email updates that provide links to resources, articles, and books discussed on the program. 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Bye for now.

0: this is Brad Friedman. This is an encore presentation of the Bradcast. 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
1: The more light that we shine on the darkness here, I think the better our opportunity come November.
0: Okay.

0: 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I'm Brad Friedman, your friendly investigative blogger, journalist, troublemaker, muckraker, an all-around swell fellow, says me from bradblog.com. Thank you very much for joining us today for another thrilling edition of the Bradcast, and it will be a thrilling one, Desi Doyen.
1: Oh my, yes, it will be.
0: Will it? We'll see.
1: We'll see.
0: Hey, voters took to the polls on Tuesday in 6 states. I had previously been reporting it only as 5, namely Connecticut, Minnesota, Vermont, Wisconsin, and South Carolina, where Republicans are holding that quickie replacement primary for the, vacated nomination? I don't know what we call it, for Lindsey Graham's seat after his recent death. But also Alabama is holding primaries on Tuesday, actually redo primaries. Republicans didn't like the way they came out the first time, I guess, so they get to redo them. Essentially, they're holding primaries on Tuesday in U.S. House Districts 1, 2, 6, and 7, which in reality were already held back in May. But thanks to the corrupt U.S. Supreme Court ruling allowing states to erase majority-minority U.S. House districts, created via the now almost entirely gutted Voting Rights Act, and the court's thumbs up allowing previously unprecedented mid-decade redistricting, and their willingness to ignore their own so-called Purcell principle, which they had cited for years when blocking last-minute changes to election rules for purported fears that it would cause chaos or confusion for voters and election officials, even when it might have meant enfranchising thousands of voters or preventing the disenfranchisement of thousands of voters. With the corrupt Republican Supreme Court majority completely tossing aside those the use of the Purcell principle to stop last-minute changes in this case, when the election in Alabama was literally underway and tens of thousands of voters had already cast their votes in it, well, the court allowed the redrawing of U.S. House districts in Alabama anyway to remove a black majority voting district in the state and allowing the state to simply hold a do-over primary election in the 4 affected gerrymandered U.S. House districts.
1: So the Purcell principle, the new Supreme Court principle is, oh my God, black people are voting and that must be stopped?
0: Yeah, well, I'm not sure how new that principle is, but I take your point, and that's what they allowed them to do. So those are the elections that were held this week in the corrupted, racist state of Alabama under its corrupted Republican majority legislature and corrupted Republican governor under the auspices of the corrupted U.S. Supreme Court. Noteworthy results and or problem reports from those 6 states on tomorrow's Bradcast. But for the moment, allow me to note that while we often discuss the importance of voting this year, of course, in the upcoming most important midterm elections of our lifetimes, and arguably in our nation's history, and the importance of encouraging and helping others to vote this year, there are other ways to support our faltering democracy this year. National Poll Worker Recruitment Day was Tuesday, as observed annually on August 11. You may be hearing this a bit late, but don't worry. It's not too late to become a poll worker, to sign up to be one in whatever city or town or county you live in. And you really should do it if you can. We need you to do it. We need everyone we can find this year to be on the front lines of democracy, literally protecting the right to vote wherever you live. This initiative was established by the U.S. Election Assistance Commission, the commissioners of which Donald Trump recently fired all of them. But the important initiative lives on with the EAC's stated aims of inspiring civic engagement and encouraging individuals to volunteer as poll workers highlighting the essential role poll workers play in ensuring secure and fair elections. If you don't sign up to be a poll worker, I do promise you that bad guys are working to get their people into those very same polls. It would be nice if you were there, not only to help voters out, but to keep any bad guys from, I don't know, maybe doing the opposite. The League of Women Voters and the National Education Association announced earlier this year a new partnership aimed at strengthening American democracy by recruiting a diverse new generation of poll workers for the upcoming federal, state, and local elections. The two groups collaborate through a joint initiative called PowerThePolls.org, where they've got a really easy form set up. You fill it out, let them know if you are available to work as a poll worker, whether it's your first time doing so or you have experience doing so already, and whether you are fluent in a second language, etc. And they will supposedly take care of things from there. As they, according to their press release, their partnership seeks to ensure that every community has the staffing necessary to keep polling places open, lines short, and the voting process accessible for all. Because when the lines, by the way, are not short, people don't vote. They decide to go home instead. They can't wait in that line. So the more, the merrier. The more people who are working, the faster those lines will be able to move. Quote, a healthy democracy relies on neighbors helping neighbors at the ballot box, yet poll worker shortages remain a silent threat that leads to long lines and silenced voters, said Jeanette Senecal, the chief of civic learning and impact for the League of Women Voters. Becky Pringle at the National Education Association said, quote, educators teach students that democracy is something we practice, protect, and pass on. Voting is both a right and a responsibility, and every eligible voter should have equal access to the ballot. Power the Polls is a first-of-its-kind nonpartisan initiative launched in 2020 to recruit the next generation of poll workers to ensure safe and fair elections for all voters. It has so far recruited more than 1 million potential poll workers. People can learn how to do that at PowerThePolls.org.
1: A lot of states also allow high school students to sign up because they're about to become voters, and that lets them get involved sometimes for extra credit. State rules vary, so look yours up.
0: Yeah, go do it. You've thought about it in the past, but now actually go do it. PowerThePolls.org. And also that way you can keep me apprised of what's going on via Bradcast at bradblog.com, of what's going on during your training on election day itself. If there are any probs, that we need to get the word out about, etc. I've noted many times this is all hands on deck this November, and along with casting your vote, this is probably one of the most valuable things that you could try to help save our democracy this year. PowerThePolls.org. Speaking of which, we told you about the primary elections scheduled last Thursday in Tennessee. Not Tuesday, like most states, but Thursday, because they really hope to confuse voters and help them to not turn out in Tennessee, apparently. But it seems voters turned out anyway. At least black voters did, and in huge numbers, after the corrupt Republicans, who have gerrymandered themselves into power at the state legislature there, used all of those corrupt Supreme Court rulings I mentioned a minute or two ago regarding Alabama to, yes, redraw Tennessee's last remaining Democratic U.S. House district, the majority-minority district in Memphis, where the population is almost two-thirds black, but where Republicans have now cracked the city into three separate U.S. House districts to prevent voters in the city from electing a representative of their choosing. Well, you will be shocked to know that black voters were not happy about that, and they made that fury known during last Thursday's primary elections in the Volunteer State. As the Washington Post reported, Democratic turnout for House primaries in a majority black Tennessee county last Thursday surged to the highest level in a decade, the latest sign that redistricting may be energizing black voters across the South. A fifth of active registered voters cast a ballot in the Democratic U.S. House primaries in Shelby County, which includes Memphis. That is more than double the turnout percentage for similar contests in 2024, which was a presidential election year. So double the turnout of a presidential election year by black voters who have been told they no longer get to elect a candidate of their choosing, thanks to Republicans' unprecedented mid-decade gerrymandering upon the urging of Donald Trump and the permission by from the corrupted U.S. Supreme Court to do so, which gutted the longstanding Voting Rights Act protections against that sort of thing earlier in the year, all in the hopes of rigging elections for Republicans. Organizers said the outpouring that was seen last Thursday was motivated by anger over the Republican-led legislature's actions to break up the state's only majority black congressional district after the Supreme Court eliminated minority voter protections in the Voting Rights Act this year. GOP lawmakers dispersed the black voters of Shelby County into three separate districts that stretch into rural white communities, thus diluting the voting power, of course, of those black voters to try and make sure that no Democrat might be elected to represent the black majority in the Memphis area, much less in the state of Tennessee overall, which is now completely represented by Republicans in the U.S. House as of now, other than that one district they're breaking up in Memphis. Quote, "People are pissed off," said Crystal Knight, chairwoman of the voting rights group Organize Tennessee. Memphis is, quote, "the densest part of the African-American vote in the state, and people really took it personally," she said. "You are trying to come into our county, break up our county, and split our vote? And what better way to push back than to say we are going to turn out?" And they did. So, yeah, let's do it, Tennessee. And Louisiana and Alabama and Florida and Texas, turn those gerrymanders into dummymanders if you can. And if you can't, well, you can toss out a whole bunch of racist, right-wing, pro-autocratic bums out anyway along the way, hopefully simply by turning out and letting your pro-democracy vote be heard. The actions, the Post reports, have galvanized black voters who have mobilized protests in many states and turned out in historic numbers in primaries in South Carolina, for example, earlier this year. That turnout helped prompt the gerrymandered GOP South Carolina legislature to abandon their plans to dissolve a majority black district in that state. Also, the Georgia legislature opted not to act after an outpouring of opposition, though I will note they appear likely to do the same anyway after this year's elections in advance of the 2028 presidential election, especially if the GOP legislature there takes the beating that many suspect they will this year, or if the Democratic candidate for governor wins the state, which is, yes, entirely possible this year in Georgia. Quote, "People need to show the rest of America this is not the way you treat voters," said Knight of Organized Tennessee. Memphis resident Harmony Lucas, 26, was one of the young voters who helped boost the turnout last week, urging friends, family, even co-workers to join her at the polls. She's voted in the past, but the GOP effort to break up the state's only majority black district, quote, "made me realize I had to get more serious, that my voice is heard. It matters." Congressman Steve Cohn, Tennessee's lone Democratic congressman, who is white, by the way, he decided not to seek re-election after the 9th district that he represents was overhauled by being cracked into three districts. Justin Pearson, however, the charismatic black preacher who received national attention. You may remember him back in 2023 for his expulsion from the state legislature after protesting at the Capitol in Nashville for gun safety laws. He won the Democratic nomination last week in the 9th District, though he'll be waging an uphill battle to replace Cohn. In his victory speech on Thursday, Pearson depicted his candidacy as an act of defiance against redistricting and the undermining of the Voting Rights Act, calling those steps, quote, a blatant attempt to keep people like us out of power and an attempt to make us quit. Well, Pearson is not quitting. He's running. And he won last Thursday. Beyond redistricting, voters in the majority black Shelby County have been energized by other issues as well, including an attempted state takeover of Memphis Shelby County schools and the presence of federal immigration agents and the National Guard in the city. And as I've been telling you, Americans really do not like when you mess with their democracy. They will push back. And they really don't like it when you send armed federal thugs into their streets either. But as the Post correctly points out, Democrats' task gets harder heading into the general election this fall. Tennessee's 9th, which had been the state's only blue seat, is now rated solid Republican by the Cook Political Report. The area that now compromises the new 9th district, that went for Trump by 21 points in 2024. As Crystal Knight of Organized Tennessee told the paper, quote, everyone that came out last night, that needs to double for November. Reverend Earl Fisher, pastor at Abyssinian Missionary Baptist Church in Memphis, who was among an outspoken, ardent group of faith leaders in the city who ramped up turnout efforts before the primary after redistricting, said, quote, at least some of what we did worked. And it's one of those instances where you can log it as a win and build on it, but not like a victory lap. No, it is not, but it is a start. Fisher and his group have been specifically focusing on get-out-the-vote efforts in the region and finding areas of it with historically low turnout to try to get them to turn out. It is apparently working, at least based on what happened last week on Thursday, at least for the primaries, but they will have to double down to have any chance of electing, you know, someone like Justin Pearson in a solid R plus 21 district, like the one that Pearson is now running in. Here was Fisher on Rachel Maddow's MS Now program last night.
2: Well, the last thing people should do is just surrender. And I think that's what you saw us do after the verdict was in, whether it was the Calais verdict or whether it was what they did at the State House when they cracked the district. So instead of just throwing up your hands and surrendering, the first thing I started to do was just look at what some opportunities were. And one of the things I found out, Rachel, is that even in the state of Tennessee, 48% of voters would vote in patterns that are consistent with independent voters. Only 33% of voters would identify properly as Republican. So that means that there was some opportunity there. Then you look at some of these counties where a lot of people just hadn't been out and done a lot of organizing. So that was another opportunity there. So I don't think that they calculated the moral force of black leadership and our capacity to motivate our people and to allow them to see a vision of what's possible, even when the odds are stacked against them. I know a little something about history, and then there have been situations that have been similar to this where we came out on top, and I think this could very well be one of them. I'm not lost on the magnitude or the enormity of the task right here. It is a big thing, and you know, if we do lose, it won't be because I or my colleagues pulled any punches. We'll do all we can all across the state. And I believe people all across the country can support. And sometimes that means sending your people this way. Sometimes it means sending money. Sometimes it means raising your voice. Everybody can make a phone call. Everybody can send a text message or share a social media post or something like that. So the more like light that we shine on the darkness here, I think the better our opportunity come November.
0: Yes, sir. Yes, it is. More light shining on the darkness. Yes, we can do this. One more related point before we get to a break, related to the idea of reaching people perhaps who haven't been, who haven't voted before or don't vote in primaries, etc. If the pro-democracy forces can get out in droves this year, there is literally no limit on what could be done. Yes, even in places like this new 9th district in Tennessee. 568 days into Donald Trump's second term, according to new polling out today from The Economist YouGov, the president's net approval rating is now negative 27, which is down almost one full point since just last week. 34% approve of Trump's job overall with the job he's doing. 61%, however, disapprove. That puts him 27 points underwater with the American people. A new record low for net approval, or in this case, disapproval, in the Economist YouGov tracker poll. The administration's resumption of strikes on Iran in mid-July are believed to be blamed here for the recent fall. Still, by this point, most Americans will not be surprised to hear of Trump's failure to reach a face-saving settlement to reopen the Strait of Hormuz. The Economist YouGov polling suggests 61% are uneasy about the president's ability to deal wisely with an international crisis. Trump also remains underwater on every single issue in the new poll. Inflation and prices, foreign policy, jobs and the economy, immigration, crime. The American people disapprove of the job that he is doing on every single one of those, and by huge margins. On his handling of inflation and prices, for example, he is negative 44 points underwater in August, the lowest that has been this term for Donald Trump. He's also underwater among every single demographic group, including white people, people with a high school degree or less, older voters, younger voters, male voters. Donald Trump is a uniter in that everyone hates him. The outlet offers a map of every state in the union and whether they approve or disapprove of the job that Donald Trump is doing and by how much. At this point, on the map of all 50 states, only three of them, only three states have Trump in the approval column. Idaho, Wyoming, and West Virginia. Yes, he is otherwise underwater on approval overall in all of the other 47 states, including everywhere from North Dakota to Utah to South Carolina to Ohio, Alabama, Mississippi, Tennessee, Georgia, Texas, Florida. I looked at that map this morning and I thought, man, Republicans are going to get wiped out everywhere this November. But then I noticed that this was a map of all adult citizens. And there's another tab showing the very same map of approval disapproval among those who voted, only those who voted in 2024. On that map, there are not only just three states who still approve of Trump, but there are 11 states that still approve by at least some overall margin. But even on that map, you still see Trump underwater among 2024 voters in states like Indiana, Ohio, North Carolina, South Carolina, Georgia, Kansas, Louisiana, Mississippi, Florida, and Texas. But my point here, my takeaway, if all adult citizens actually get out and vote this year, it will be a bloodbath for Republicans, a blue tsunami like this nation has never seen. But if a similar electorate to the one that got out, that came out in 2024, well, it will still likely be a good year in general for Democrats. But folks like Justin Pearson in Tennessee will probably lose. But yeah, finding those people who did not turn out in 2024 for whatever reason and helping them to vote this year. If the electorate looks more like all American citizens versus only 2024 voters, Well, the nation will send an unmistakable message to Republicans and even this White House that their time is up. And there's a new sheriff in town, and it is the American people. Yes, the impossible could be possible this year in a whole bunch of states and a whole bunch of jurisdictions. So let's get to work. A quick break, and we are back with some dire news, as both Trump's mishandling of both war and climate change are now running us perilously close to running out. Running out of what? Well, where do I begin? I know where I begin, right after a short break. And speaking of dire news, Desi Doyen with our latest Green News Report will be here also.
1: Woohoo!
0: Now that you're hopeful after that segment, let's try to worry you back into despair. That's straight ahead on the broadcast. I'm Brad Friedman. Don't touch that dial.
1: Five major corporations now control more than 80% of the media in the United States, but they don't control us. 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

0: 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Crude oil stockpiles in the U.S. Strategic Petroleum Reserve, or SPR, have now fallen below 300 million barrels, the lowest level in more than four decades, as global inventories stay under pressure due to Donald Trump's Iran war, as CNBC reports it today. The SPR, Strategic Petroleum Reserve, fell to just 298.7 million barrels last week. That's according to data released by the Department of Energy on Monday. The reserve, created in 1975, is at its lowest level since 1983. Donald Trump ordered the release of 172 million barrels last March after Iran choked off oil exports through the Strait of Hormuz, triggering the largest disruption of crude oil supplies in history. The release of those stockpiles from our reserves has helped at least somewhat in keeping the cost of the global cost of oil down by a few pennies on the global market, though the price for Brent crude, the international benchmark, was back up over $90 a barrel again on Tuesday. It had been down in the 70s before Trump's war. The authorized storage in the Strategic Petroleum Reserves is 714 million barrels. So at just below 300 now, our reserves are below half of what they should be. The drawdown in the SPR has raised questions about whether U.S. government stockpiles are on the verge of depletion, especially if Iran continues to keep the Strait of Hormuz shut down. The minimum amount of oil needed to safely operate the SPR is about 70 million barrels that need to stay in there, according to an Energy Department spokesperson in July.
1: That's to keep the equipment from seizing up and breaking down.
0: The SPR stood at around 415 million barrels before the U.S. and Israel attacked Iran on February 28 this year. The U.S. government could have, of course, refilled it at a much lower price beforehand, before launching that war, in anticipation of a potential supply shock from an attack on Iran. But, of course, Trump did not do that. U.S. government stocks will fall to around 243 million barrels when the release that Trump ordered is finally completed. The SPR's operational capacity is also at risk due to aging infrastructure, according to a report earlier this year from the Government Accountability Office. More than a quarter of its inventory was, quote, not available for drawdown due to a combination of construction outages and cavern outages as of last December, the GAO found. That implied that a minimum of 103 million barrels in the SPR today are not available for use, according to a July analysis. Aside from what happens to the infrastructure when the reserves are drained, there's also a big portion of that that apparently cannot actually be used at the bottom because it has become a sort of a slurry, a milkshake, as sediment has settled down into it. So even though we're well below half of what the maximum capacity is, we don't actually have a full half left in the Strategic Petroleum Reserves, and I bet Iran knows that. Don't you think? The GAO warned in the report last December, quote, the SPR's drawdown, distribution, and fill capacities are currently limited and are at risk going forward due to longstanding issues with aging infrastructure. Huh. Now, maybe it makes you think if Trump had maybe put more effort into that infrastructure rather than, I don't know, the DC reflecting pool or his golden statues or his ballroom. Well, maybe we would have been better able to survive an oil shock that very well could be coming. President Joe Biden himself deployed 180 million barrels to address energy market volatility after Russia invaded Ukraine in early 2022. That was the largest release in the history of the SPR. And again, rather than refilling it when Trump was bragging about how low gas prices were under him, remember that? He just let it you know, left it depleted, only to further deplete it then in the wake of his own war in Iran. So we could be running out of oil because the president of the United States, whose job it is to keep an eye on that sort of thing, well, he didn't. But that's not all. Not by a long shot. Reuters reported last night U.S. and European diesel prices rose sharply on Monday after attacks on refineries in Russia and Saudi Arabia added to existing supply disruptions, raising concerns for farmers in need of the fuel, which is needed for the planting season in the northern hemisphere and the harvesting season in the southern hemisphere. The U.S. ultra-low sulfur diesel futures rose 7.5% on Monday, the biggest jump since mid-July. European diesel rose nearly 10%. The surge followed confirmation of an attack by Ukraine on a refinery in Russia and another attack by Yemen's Houthis in Saudi Arabia. The refinery attacks have taken substantial amounts of diesel off the market, said one analyst in one of those notes. Crude oil is the biggest driver for fuel prices, but the gains in diesel futures outpaced both the U.S. and worldwide oil benchmarks this week, as hopes of opening the Strait of Hormuz appeared to fade with the U.S. and Iran trading demands for compensation. The blockade of the Strait of Hormuz and the ongoing Iran war has sharply cut global diesel supply by choking the flow of both diesel fuel and crude oil from the Middle East. U.S. inventories of distillate fuels, which include diesel and heating oil, are now at their lowest for this time of year in three decades. So we're running out of crude, diesel, and heating oil. That seems somewhat important. While the White House is distracting the easily distracted corporate media with all sorts of nonsense, including their repeated parroting of reports from Donald Trump and his White House that a deal with Iran is imminent, when it absolutely is not. I remember hearing on NPR at the very beginning of last week, they reported a deal could be announced as early as today to end the war for good. And that was, yet again, of course, BS. As Rupert Murdoch's Wall Street Journal reported this week on Monday, for weeks, President Trump has been laying the groundwork to declare victory in the Iran war should Tehran fully reopen the Strait of Hormuz, even floating the idea privately to senior aides that he's willing to walk away without a nuclear deal, according to U.S. officials. But even that scaled-back objective became more difficult when Iran insisted on Saturday on its highest price yet for permitting the free flow of traffic in the waterway. The rapid chain of events suggests Trump's options for walking away from the conflict have again been narrowed. Great. The prospect of a deal appeared to darken over the weekend when the United Arab Emirates said that Iran launched a missile attack on one of its ships, and a top Iranian official laid out a series of demands for allowing traffic through. The Secretary of Iran's Supreme National Security Council said the U.S. would need to permanently end the war, lift its naval blockade, withdraw its forces, end all sanctions, free Iran's frozen assets, pay war reparations, end threats and insults, probably the hardest part for Donald Trump, and stop military action against Iran's militia allies around the region before Iran would open the strait. That, according to a report on state news agency IRNA. You think any of that stuff's going to happen at any time soon? So, yeah, I suspect the dwindling supplies of crude, diesel, and heating oil, well, I think that's going to continue for a while. But unfortunately, that is still not all that we seem to be running out of, thanks to the mismanagement of everything by the idiot in the White House and his various sycophants and lackeys. From the appropriately named Dark Reading news site. Cyber attacks against water and wastewater systems reportedly have now reached at least a dozen states, with threat actors exploiting low-complexity attacks against industrial controllers. The intrusions, possibly linked to the Iranian government, prove the U.S. water's infrastructure remains dangerously exposed. Huh. More infrastructure that Donald Trump is not doing anything about. In recent weeks, water and wastewater organizations associated with several U.S. states have disclosed cyber attacks against their systems. Minnesota was the first to confirm such attacks late last month, saying that cyber attackers targeting operational technology systems were found in more than 30 water systems. Around the same time, on July 30, the U.S. Cybersecurity and Infrastructure Security Agency, or CISA, updated an earlier advisory warning of, quote, a significant increase in cyber threat actors targeting programmable logic controllers,
1: okay,
0: or PLCs, in the water and wastewater systems sector, unquote. The U.S. cyber agency said threat actors were modifying passwords to lock out operators and disconnecting the systems by changing their IP addresses. They urged critical infrastructure owners, operators, and integrators to remove publicly exposed systems from the internet as soon as possible. This CISA advisory followed the FBI, updating an April warning on July 22nd that Iranian threat actors are targeting these systems in critical infrastructure manufactured by a whole bunch of major vendors. But the very next day, July 31, Donald Trump, who knows, by the way, much more about cybersecurity and infrastructure security than the U.S. Cybersecurity and Infrastructure Security Agency or the FBI, Donald Trump explained what was really going on during an Oval Office media avail after more than 30 water systems in a major American state reported that they had been attacked, likely by Iran.
2: Today, I just want to mention that we heard in Minnesota there was a cyber attack, and they blame it on Iran. I don't think so. I blame it on Minnesota because they're grossly incompetent. There was a cyber attack of 30 water plants, and I would blame it on Minnesota and the governor, the corrupt governor of Minnesota. They like to say, oh, it's Iran. Iran should be so lucky. Iran's got bigger problems than worrying about Minnesota.
0: So he doesn't think so. He doesn't. Donald Trump, I don't think it was Iran. I blame it on the governor. The president of the United States would prefer to blame the governor of the state who had the temerity to run against him on the vice presidential ticket 2 years ago. He would rather blame him than the nation that he is at war against, who everyone who actually knows anything suspects of doing these attacks. But as it turns out, it is not just Minnesota. Relevant municipal and local water officials from Georgia, Michigan, and South Dakota also suffered attacks that appear to be connected with this same wider campaign. And in recent days, Alabama and New Jersey have similarly confirmed attacks. Weird, but Donald Trump doesn't seem to blame the governors of Georgia or South Dakota or Alabama for those attacks for some reason. Nor did, as far as I know, anyone in the media actually ask him about it to, you know, hold Donald Trump accountable for his earlier gift to Iran by blaming Tim Walz for Iran's attacks on public U.S. water system infrastructure. The most severe activity known to date involved Georgia, where cyber activity against Clayton County reportedly caused a water pressure drop and forced the local agency to issue a boil water advisory there. But Clayton County, as it turns out, voted for Kamala Harris by a lot. So who cares how Iran might be punishing them for Trump's war, right? Marcus Mueller at Nozomi Networks says these are targets because of the reality behind how the water and wastewater industry operates. He says, quote, there are roughly 170,000 drinking water and wastewater systems And most are small, decentralized, and installed by a third party. Cyber awareness and capabilities are limited at these utilities. There is an operational need for these devices to be connected to the internet, but there's also a lack of funding or mandate or awareness to keep them secure. It is unfortunate, as there are plenty of good people, he notes, in the water industry who work hard to deliver clear, reliable water, but they are not cyber people. And even if they are aware of the issue, they often can't get the budget or the resources to set up those systems properly. Which, of course, is why we now have a federal cybersecurity and infrastructure security agency to help them out. And as I was researching this, it sounds like a lot of the a lot like the decentralized computerized voting and tabulation systems that we have in some 10,000 jurisdictions across the country, where they use these complex systems that can be reached from the internet, and yet you don't have cyber experts actually running them on a local basis at all 10,000 jurisdictions, which is why Barack Obama added to the mission of CISA before leaving office, he added oversight of election systems, only to have Donald Trump come in his second term and get rid of that department entirely after he took office in his second term. So running out of crude, diesel, heating oil, and the water systems are at threat of attack under a president who does not seem to care. But that is not all either, unfortunately. From Popular Mechanics today, they write, from the rim of Lake Powell, you can't see the danger line. There isn't a flashing gauge or a chart on the canyon wall that warns visitors when one of the most important machines in America begins to fail. There's only an invisible number, 3,490 feet above sea level. Engineers call that number minimum power pool. Above that elevation, Lake Powell can still push water through Glen Canyon Dam's massive penstocks, spin its turbines, and send electricity across the southwest of the U.S. with no trouble. Below that number, the dam loses the function that helped justify its existence in the first place. Glen Canyon Dam and Lake Powell sit near the center of the Colorado River system, upstream from Hoover Dam and Lake Mead. Together, those reservoirs store the water that cities, farms, and power plants across the Southwest depend on, along with the power that they depend on. And now the entire system is being pushed past its limits due to lack of water. Since 2000, the Southwest has been caught in a mega drought that has steadily pulled down water levels in both Lake Powell and Lake Mead. Climate change has made that trend hotter, drier, and yes, harder to reverse. The Bureau of Reclamation began taking steps to keep Lake Powell's water levels high enough for electricity generation. Hoover Dam's hydropower output is expected to drop by 40% of its maximum capacity this year. Quote, it's a crisis moment for the Colorado River, says John Bergren, regional policy manager for Western Resources Advocates, as the Colorado River is now at its lowest level in, I don't know, how long does he know in? 100 years since we've been tracking records of the Colorado River?
1: Oh, more than that, but yeah.
0: And both Lakes Powell and Mead are now at their lowest levels ever since the construction of the Hoover Dam system, which means we could now be on the verge not only of running out of water, running out of water in the West, but of power as well if those lakes reach, if they move from minimum power pool, which is just about where we are now, to what is called Deadpool level. Yes, that's what it's actually called.

0: The dams can no longer operate because the water level is so low. It's known as Deadpool, and there's a lot of fears that we are heading towards Deadpool. Quote, it's not that the system is going to collapse this year, says Jack Schmidt, director of the Center for Colorado River Studies at Utah State University and former chief of the Grand Canyon Monitoring and Research Center, but it's very low. And it's in a perilous state. If next winter is also dry, then we're in a 5-alarm fire drill. Well, I guess I should feel better because we're not at the 5-alarm fire drill yet.
1: So you're saying there's a chance.
0: Exactly. We're only at the 4-alarm fire drill at this point. But it is bad, and it is alarming, and it is concerning. As we are running out of crude and diesel and heating fuel and
1: water
0: and maybe power as well. This seems kind of important to me. It might be even more important than the reflecting pool in DC turning green. I don't know, but it seems sort of important to me. But if the golden age of America, if this is it, if the golden age of America means we're now running out of crude and diesel and heating fuel and water and power, well, give me whatever age we had before this one. I liked it much better. Which, by the way, brings us relatedly to our latest Green News Report. That's next on the Bradcast. I'm Brad Friedman. 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From Desi Doyen and myself, thank you. I told you we had dire news today.
1: Yes,
0: remember,
1: it's true.
0: Remember way, way back in the A block when everything seemed hopeful and everything looked good as elections were...
1: Well, everything is still hopeful. Those lessons still count.
0: We'll see as the climate chaos continues in our latest Green News Report.
2: If we're exceeding records from the Dust Bowl, that says that we're in deep trouble.
1: Lower 48 states saw the hottest July on record, and so did the world's oceans.
3: People were saying they've never seen a fire this fast before.
1: All of British Columbia in state of emergency amid new outbreak of destructive fires. Plus, wildfire smoke is eroding hard-won progress towards cleaner air.
0: All of those stories and more straight ahead from bradblog.com. I'm Brad Friedman.
1: And I'm Desi Doyen.
0: Stand by for 6 minutes of independent green news, politics, analysis, and snarky comment.
4: There's no question the conflict in Iran costs people a little bit at the filling station.
0: Costs people a little bit at the filling station? Congressman Randy Fine of Florida, are you running for re-election? Oh, look, you are. Florida 6. Good luck. This is your Green News Report. Okay, Desi Doyen, our summer of climate chaos continues, but hey, now we're breaking records at least.
1: Yes, unfortunately we are.
0: Oh.
1: July 2026 was the hottest month ever recorded in the contiguous United States since record keeping began in the mid-1800s, surpassing records set in the Dust Bowl in 1936. That's according to NOAA. Americans in the lower 48 have suffered through multiple record-shattering heat domes that have fueled the surge of wildfires in the U.S. West, intensified by global warming caused by humanity's burning of fossil fuels. The heat, drought, and record low winter snowpack has pushed the nation's largest reservoir, Lake Mead, a key water source for 7 western states, to a new all-time low.
0: all time, meaning literally all time, because that lake was created as a reservoir just decades ago. Now the damn thing is about empty.
1: Yes, not since it was filled 90 years ago.

0: In Puerto Rico, officials have begun rationing water in the San Juan region as prolonged severe drought conditions intensify, exacerbating ongoing issues with power outages and low water pressure that have escalated across the island over the past year. Europe is bracing for another heat dome, its fifth since May. The extreme heat has killed tens of thousands of Europeans, threatens crops and energy supplies, and is feeding intense drought and deadly wildfires across the continent. According to the EU's climate service, Copernicus, Western Europe just lived through its hottest June and July on record. Copernicus also found that global ocean temperatures also hit a record for their hottest ever July.
1: Oh, we're just killing it on the records, aren't we?
0: As we go to air, deadly super typhoon Dolphin is pummeling China, triggering massive flooding and landslides. Officials had evacuated more than 1 million people in advance of the storm. The record warm waters in the Pacific fueled Typhoon Dolphin's unusually long path of destruction across the Pacific since its formation nearly 2 weeks ago. It's one of three simultaneous typhoons churning in the Pacific. And this summer of fires is not letting up. Canada's entire province of British Columbia is now under a state of emergency as fire crews battle more than 100 out-of-control heat and wind-driven wildfires that have forced at least 30,000 people to evacuate. A fire outside of Summerland, British Columbia, exploded in size over the weekend, burning 19 square miles in just 3 hours, according to CBC News, giving residents and farmers shockingly little time to evacuate. In the U.S., the National Interagency Fire Center reported on Sunday that 183 new fires have erupted across the U.S. in just the last week, including 8 large ones, as extremely hot and dry conditions fuel the spread of wildfires across the West.
1: Well, it's just too bad that Donald Trump didn't sweep his forest floors, I guess.
0: Mounting scientific evidence shows that pollution from wildfire smoke is eroding decades of hard-won progress in improving air quality across the country from regulations that had reined in pollution from vehicles and industry.
1: Well, we don't need those regulations anymore, I guess.
0: And finally, a brewing powerful El Nino in the Pacific is forecast to goose global temperatures and extreme weather consequences even further in coming months, further straining infrastructure and resources. In an interview with Pacifica Evening News, Dr. Jeff Masters of Yale Climate Communications was blunt.
2: We have two things we need to do to get Earth's fever under control. Number one is to stop burning so many fossil fuels. And we also need to be spending money to adapt to the new climate that we've put in place. We just need to be smarter in general about adapting to climate change.
1: We need to be smarter in general about a whole bunch of things. 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I'm Brad Friedman.
0: And I'm Desi Doyen.
1: And this has been your Green News Report. It's

0: The cruel summer continues on tomorrow's broadcast with election results, where notable in Connecticut, Minnesota, Vermont, Wisconsin, South Carolina, and Alabama. 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You can find me on the social medias at The Brad Blog. You can find Desi Doyne there as well. She is
1: at Green News Report. Please come by and say hi.
0: See you there. Until we see you here next time, I'm Brad Friedman. Good luck, world. It's-

0: I'm Rick Smith, and this is Labor History in Two.
1: On this day in labor history, the year was 1937. That was the day the International Longshoremen's and Warehousemen's Union was founded, after the victorious strike of 1934 that established the Union Hiring Hall. West Coast Union leaders embarked on an inland campaign to organize the thousands of warehouse workers who handled shipped goods. But West Coast dock workers overwhelmingly chose to join the CIO after it was expelled from the AFL earlier that year. They found that the ILA planned to abandon the warehouse workers they had worked so hard to organize. They also opposed dues assessments to fight the CIO and disagreed with the ILA's hostility to minimum wage laws, Social Security, and unemployment insurance. Radicals like Harry Bridges and others had established themselves not only as workers' leaders, but also led attacks on Jim Crow racism in the ranks and in the industry. The success of the 1934 strike was due in part to the welcoming of blacks into the ranks of the Union. In his book, Workers on the Waterfront, historian Bruce Nelson notes that, quote, "The ILWU's well-known opposition to racial discrimination was an important factor in the Union's expansion into Hawaii, not only on the waterfront, but among sugar and pineapple plantation workers. The triumph of the ILWU in Hawaiian agriculture brought about a degree of fraternization across racial lines that few had thought possible. Since then, the Union has beat back numerous Taft-Hartley and McCarthy-era attacks. More recently, the ILWU has been in the forefront of broader social justice struggles, leading walkouts and work stoppages for various political causes. Today, it represents close to 60,000 workers, including those locals that initially refused to affiliate. Like what you hear? Check out more at laborhistoryin2.com.
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0: And welcome, brothers, sisters, working class heroes. This is the Rick Smith Show. Thanks so much for being here today on the big program. Lots to get to, lots to talk about. Tuesday, Trump had a Truth Social post that caught my attention. He truthed rich people and companies are pouring out of Democrat-run blue states at levels never seen before. If this trend continues, these states will become the ghettos of the future. No people, no money, no hope. Make America great again. And it plays into that frame that we have to have rich people. We couldn't survive without them. And understand, Trump's post is a perfect accidental confession of the entire racket. We've let rich people and big corporations accumulate so much power and wealth that they can threaten entire states like hostage takers and then call it economic development. The result's really not prosperity. It's Robin Hood in reverse, with working people getting robbed at every turn so that the wealthy can collect another mansion, tax break, stock buyback, another bonus. Yeah, more for them. And understand, this is what trickle-down economics was always about. They told us if we fed the top enough, if we gave them enough, some crumbs would fall for the rest of us. And instead, the crumbs got vacuumed up by the same people who already stole the pie. Corporate America pits states against each other in a race to the bottom. And every time that happens, we lose. Workers lose. Public schools get squeezed. Transit gets cut. Hospitals get underfunded. And the commons get sold off to the lowest bidder. We've seen this movie over and over and over again. And then the same politicians who helped gut those services tell workers to smile because jobs are coming. Yeah. Jobs with fewer protections, lower pay, and no power. So let's be honest. When a corporation leaves a state, the CEO is not the one getting crushed. It's the warehouse worker. It's the bus driver, the teacher, the nurse, the janitor. It's the people who actually make the wealth, create the wealth, and keep this society running. The executives, they just cash out. The investors, they pocket their winnings and they move on. And the rest of us, we're left paying the bill for their blackmail. So I think we should be listening to Trump for once on this front. Not because he's offering a solution, not, but because he's admitted that the structure, the entire game is rigged. If billionaires can drain communities dry, then why can't communities demand their money back? I say we tax the rich. We tax corporations. We end buybacks. We stop privatization schemes. We fund public education. We fund public transit. We fund public housing. We fund public health like our lives depend on it. Because guess what? Kind of does. And understand, we have done this before. This is not new. When people think about the fabulous, the great America, they usually think about the fabulous 50s when we did all that stuff. Working people don't need another corporate welfare scheme dressed up as growth. We need leverage. We need unions. We need public investment. And we need to stop letting the wealthy hold the rest of us hostage and then calling it freedom. It's simple because we've done this before. You raise wages by strengthening collective bargaining, by giving unions the power to negotiate. And those profits that end up in the investor class and the wealth and the CEO and the wealth class pocket go into workers' pockets. But here's the beautiful part about this whole system. When workers have more money, there's more economic activity, which means rich people can still be rich. But they have to work for it. That's the different part of this. And we do need to go back to it. We need to dig up Eisenhower and get a top income, a marginal tax rate that's sufficiently high enough to do the things that we need to do. We need an estate tax. We need a wealth tax. We need to ban stock buybacks. We need to be doing a lot of this stuff that, understand, we have done before. And in fact, we did it to make America great. What we're being force-fed, what we're being sold, what's being jammed down our throats, sorry, that's not making us great. And Trump's threat that, oh, you're just going to be standing around. If there are no rich people to do things for you, you'll just be standing around. Sorry, it's working people who create the wealth that the wealthy extract. It's pretty simple. Want to hear your thoughts? Rick at TheRickSmithShow.com. Right back. I'm Rick Smith, and this is Labor History in Two. On this day in labor history, the year was 1892. That was the day that Lithuanian-born anarchist Alexander Berkman attempted to shoot steel magnate Andrew Carnegie's second-in-command, Henry Clay Frick. Berkman wanted to avenge the Homestead Steel Massacre, in which 9 workers were killed. Berkman's lover, Emma Goldman, wrote in her autobiography, "Frick is the responsible factor in this crime." She went on to write that Berkman had told her, "I will kill Frick, and of course, I shall be condemned to death. I will die proudly in the assurance that I gave my life for the people, but I will die by my own hand. Never will I permit our enemies to kill us." Alexander Berkman went to Frick's office on July 21st, posing as a New York City hiring agency representative. When Berkman was told Frick could not see him, he left. He returned 2 days later. He burst into Frick's office and fired 2 shots at Frick's head. Several of Frick's associates were able to wrestle him to the ground. Still, Berkman managed to take out the sharpened steel file he was carrying and stab Frick twice. Despite all of this, Frick did not die. Berkman was in jail for 2 months awaiting trial. Alexander Berkman was convicted of attempted murder and sentenced to 27 years in prison. He served 14 years of his term before being released. Berkman wrote an account of his prison years titled Prison Memoirs of an Anarchist. In 1917, he and Emma Goldman were arrested and found guilty of violating the Espionage Act, and both were imprisoned for 2 years. In 1918, both were deported from the United States. Labor History in 2 brought to you by the Illinois Labor History Society and The Rick Smith Show. For more information, go to laborhistoryin2.com, like us on Facebook, and follow us on the Twitters at Labor History in 2.
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0: So on Tuesday, Donald Trump took to the Truth Social, because of course, everything on the Truth Social, absolute truth, or so they would like you to believe, but Trump bloviated on the Truth Social that rich people and companies are pouring out of Democrat-run blue states at levels never seen before. If this trend continues, the president says, these states will become the ghettos of the future. No people, no money, no hope. Make America great. Again. I've been saying for a while, this is what they're going to do. We've given them so much. And what he's saying out loud is we've given rich people all the money, and now they're going to hold communities and states hostage. And that's what they've done. With massive tax breaks for corporations, cutting taxes on rich people, and shifting responsibilities to the folks who can least afford it. And the good folks over at the Institute on Taxation and Economic Policy have a new report out. The changing landscape of state tax rights is what they've got. You can check that out over at itep.org. And I've got Sarah Austin here to share some thoughts on this. It really isn't groundbreaking, but it is something that you go, yeah, we knew. She's a senior analyst there at ITEP. Again, itep.org. Sarah, thanks for taking time for us.
4: Yes, of course. Happy to be here.
0: So you got Trump saying, look, the rich people have all this money. They got all this power. These big corporations, we've given all these tax breaks to, all this stuff to. We've given them everything they want. And, well, because we want some of it back, evidently the claim is they're all going to leave and we're all going to be standing around looking at each other with no jobs and no hope and nothing to do.
4: Well, I have some news for the president. I mean, the data on this certainly doesn't back that up. There's some really great researchers that have really looked into this issue of when states increase taxes, do rich people move? And the reality is that wealthy people make money in their communities because they're deeply connected there. They're connected to their families, they're connected with their business connections, and it's not that simple just to move to another state and still be able to retain all of that wealth creating network. So what we have seen with the research is that this isn't true. And we've seen more states this year kind of step up with this in place, like understanding that we haven't seen this huge exodus of millionaires in states like Minnesota and states like Massachusetts that have taken on power and actually put in place good progressive tax policies to help fund things that help working people. And with that as a foundation, we've seen states like Maine, Hawaii, Washington, Rhode Island, that just this year passed new initiatives that will tax high-income people to make sure that they have the resources they need to make sure that we can all thrive in our communities, not just the people that already have the money they need.
0: Right, because we need good schools, we need good roads, we need good infrastructure. And this is the weird part of this. These people made their money off the backs of the infrastructure that we built to allow them to profit. And now, if you're to believe the president, if you're to believe Donald Trump, the CEO president, the business president, now that we've given them everything that they could want, now they're going to, like children, going to take their ball and go somewhere else. Mm-hmm. And I got to tell you, I got to wonder how that's going to work out, because the examples that they gave were ones that, I guess True Value is leaving Chicago, which is what began this process. They're a company that was basically bankrupted. And they're looking for something to salvage their business, in my view, which means tax breaks, I'm sure, coming from the state of Indiana, because that's what these states do. They give away tax base so that the rich and these big companies come there, and it never seems to work out. It never seems to work out the way they say it will.
4: That's right. I mean, we also saw that, in Wisconsin, the Foxconn promising to do a bunch of investment and then being like, whoops, money's not there, after already getting a bunch of tax breaks. So this is the story that repeats and repeats, and it never kind of materializes in not only like the investment that states want to see, but also the job creation that they want to see and at the qualities that people deserve to get a good paycheck and benefits. And there's often not accountability in these kinds of tax expenditures. And, you know, that when you continue to push the same button and get the same result, it makes you start to wonder, is there another way to do this that's going to get better results?
0: And one of them, your report that you guys just came out with, the changing landscape of state tax rates. A lot of states are lowering their income tax, lowering their taxes on wealthy. And they've been doing this for a long time. The strategy, the beggar thy neighbor economic development strategy is, you know, cut taxes, give them huge tax breaks, land abatements, energy, whatever. Give away the baby, the bathwater, the faucet, all of that, and the hopes that corporate America will come and suck your community dry, and then abandon you when they have all the resources they can get out of you. What have you found that when states do this, when they lower their income tax rates, when they lower their corporate tax rates, what do they usually end up going after? Don't they just end up redistributing this and it end up on the backs of the working people?
4: So there's a few things that we found. I mean, the study that you're talking about that I helped to publish is really looking at just tax rates, of like looking at the difference between income tax rates for both corporations and individuals, the top rate that affects the most profitable and wealthiest of those, versus what has happened with the sales tax, which is on consumption and disproportionately affects low-income households, working families, people that are living more paycheck to paycheck and spending a lot more of their money on the goods that are taxed through the sales tax. And looking back to 1990, the personal income tax rate in the median state has fallen by about 25%, from 6% to about 4.5%. The corporate rate has similarly fallen at a similar pace, and we've seen the sales tax increase from 5% to 6%. So again, that's the swap from going from relying on higher tax rates from people who are most well positioned to pay them, to higher tax rates on the people who are least able to pay them. So this is kind of how the tax code has shaken up over the past few years. But we know that taxes are how we pay for things. They aren't just a means to an end. And we have seen, you know, states that end up in court suits over their education systems because they aren't providing services that are constitutionally required to be provided to their citizens and making sure that all kids have good educations. And they aren't providing enough medical care and other types of things that we see as human rights and basic needs. And that, you know, is really unfortunate, because in the same time, we've also seen the rich grow incredibly richer. And since we have lowered those rates rather than maintain them, states have lost out on being able to capitalize on that increased revenue that should be there if rates had stayed the same. Yep. That would have avoided needing to raise sales taxes and cut other types of programs that people need.
0: No, I've been arguing for, you know, my entire working life, and probably a little bit before, you know, go back to the Reagan era. We've been moving towards this this policy of massive redistribution of wealth from the working people of this country upward. That trickle down thing, did it ever work? I mean, was there ever a moment you go, "Hey, trickle down is really doing great. We at the bottom, we're getting the good stuff." Has that ever happened? Because what I see is we keep making our wealth class wealthier. We've got more billionaires than we've ever had in this country, and they're wealthier than they've ever been. And yet we keep paying, especially for working people, higher taxes on fees and on sales tax and on all these other little nuisance things where we just kind of hid where the money was coming from.
4: Yeah. I mean, I think one of the biggest kind of studies in my lifetime has been all of the research that came out of the expanded federal child tax credit that provided real income to working families to help them support, you know, the cost of raising children in this day and age. And that significantly cut child poverty. It had real results at helping working people actually kind of be able to save, to be able to plan ahead, and to be able to have some economic security in ways that we just have never seen happen from tax cuts at the top. As far as I know, there isn't like good research that shows that that these cuts at the top are any way kind of benefiting people in ranks below them. And instead, we're seeing an exponential kind of blow up of wealth at the top that is getting incredibly top heavy and in ways that we haven't seen since the 1920s.
0: No, look, not too long ago, I played a clip of Virginia Fox, the congresswoman from North Carolina, saying in every situation, and we know this beyond a reason, beyond fact, that when we cut taxes, it raises revenue and it grows the economy. And the reality is as the person that she was talking to responded, then if that were the case, if we cut taxes to zero, the economy would be booming. And the reality is, well, no revenue would be coming in. But that belief structure, that core ideological belief that cutting taxes always grows the economy and brings in more revenue to government to be able to do the things that we need to do, that seems to be like some kind of blind faith, religious belief structure that, well, doesn't quite fit reality, does it?
4: No. I mean, we've seen this at the federal level with both tranches of Trump tax codes. There's claims that this is going to, you know, somehow spur the economy and we'll have more revenue than we had before, and yet the national debt continues to grow. And we've also seen other states like Kentucky and like other of like these, Kansas and other states that have deeply cut their income taxes in the last decade or so, with similar claims that revenues are going to hold and we're still going to be able to pay for all the things we have before. And yet, year after year, the legislature is coming back to make even more destructive decisions in their budget to do less for their communities at large at the expense of giving more tax breaks to the wealthy.
0: Why do you think that seems to be the only club in the bag for I'm gonna say Republicans first, but there are some tax cut Democrats, some corporate Democrats too. So this is somewhat bipartisan, but for me, it's mostly Republicans pushing this ideology that, you know, the only tool in the bag, the only tool in the economic development bag is cutting taxes, because that's all corporate America cares about. The more we can give them, the better. And not really paying all that much attention to the fact that when we give this revenue away, we underfund our schools, we underfund transit, we underfund public services. And we at the bottom, we working folks, we end up taking it on the chin where, you know, some investor or some, you know, billionaire, they're the ones walking away fat and happy.
4: I mean, I can't, you know, get in people's heads, but I have seen a number, I've been in front of a couple of tax committees, I've seen these conversations play out, and I think you had mentioned earlier that there's like this fictitious or like almost religious belief that, you know, that somehow these tax cuts are going to spur the economy, and, you know, maybe the data doesn't show it, but we know it to be true, and jobs are better than no jobs. Like, it's always just like some kind of like, oh, but there's a grain in there that, you know, you should look forward to, without the ability to kind of zoom out and see like, well, what is the choice actually being made here? Yeah. Where it's this little grain or a nugget or a hope versus something that we know actually people need and a broad swath of the population needs, not just a particular investor.
0: My favorite response to the trickle-down economics isn't working and hasn't worked is that we haven't done it enough. We haven't given enough to the wealthy. We haven't given enough to corporations. We haven't gone far enough with, you know, name the bad policy that continues to fail. It's the reason that it's failed, Sarah, is that we just haven't done it enough. If we just did a little more, if we just made our billionaires a little richer, you know, something might fall out of their pocket that we could fight over.
4: I mean, the other way to look at that is that these people are already unfathomably rich. They are not constrained in what they're able to do with their money. If something looks like a good investment to them, they're going to make the investment. If it doesn't, they're not. Like, that is kind of how the economy is supposed to work, from this like free market idea. And wealthy people are best positioned to actually play that out with their lives. The people who are actually cash strapped are working people. Like, they are the ones that an additional kind of benefit from the government, whether that's food assistance, whether that is kind of healthcare, that, you know, healthcare for all, something that would be amazing, and incredibly economically powerful for our nation at large, is constantly just kind of pushed onto the back burner in favor of this idea that somehow making rich people a little bit richer is going to change their analysis on how they're going to play with their money.
0: So now that you guys have this report, And I think the report, let me ask you, when you started this, did you kind of know where it was going to end up even before you started? Because there's a lot of these reports that, you know, I read through and I go, I don't know that you really needed to do this because we already knew what the conclusion was going to be, because we can see that that the economy is doing really well for some and harming others. And we see the redistribution of wealth that has happened, that's gone from working people to creating the largest billionaire class in history. So when you did this work, when you look back at it, you go, yeah, we kind of already knew this. And then I guess the question is how do we fix all of the damage that's been done? I mean, bad policy got us here. Can good policy get us away from this? Or like me, do you believe it's going to take some kind of economic calamity, some kind of disaster before we get our heads out of our, well, you know, there.
4: Well, this project actually started with me creating a database of all the state tax rates back to 1900. So it definitely was like a data collection project to begin, and then started the work of the data analysis. And I mean, it's obvious to me, like I've worked in tax policy for over a decade now and like understand that there's been a huge shift in thinking on taxes, where there's more and more people from both parties that are kind of open to this idea that cutting taxes is the way forward, unfortunately. So kind of being able to like actually see states stacked up to each other and how they have shifted over time is something that is, I think, new to this kind of area of research. And the question, like, how do we get our way out of this? I think there is some exciting things on the horizon. I think it's like really cool that Minnesota and Washington State and Massachusetts a few years ago kind of passed these taxes on investment income, on capital gains, on, you know, high earners. And then this year we saw four more states kind of come forward, including Washington, kind of expanding their approach to go ahead and let's do it. Let's tax people making $1 million or more at a higher rate. So I think states finally, after being bashed over the head with the political process of saying, like, don't do this, this is suicide, like, finally, we have seen states go out and do it, and people pay their taxes, and they raise revenue that is meaningful to the state, and the state can make investments that matter. And other states see that, and they're like, wait a minute, the sky didn't fall. We can do this too. So that is my big hope in this. And, you know, the federal government is, you know, a bit of a whole different can of worms. And there's a reason I work in state policy. but at the state level, you know, there is this laboratory of democracy where they can look over the fence and see what's really happening on the ground whenever states are making these decisions. It's also very obvious whenever you see states like North Carolina that has like cut both their personal and corporate income taxes, worsening services for people on the ground and increasing their sales tax rate. Maybe not a model for a state that wants to be investing in working families. So I think something has kind of shifted in the last few years that has helped to dislodge these ideas that, you know, raising revenue progressively is something that is viable for state budgets.
0: Yeah. Now, look, I'm not against the idea of cutting taxes. It's just a matter on who. Do I think that the people who work for a living should keep more money in their pockets so they can go into the marketplace and spend more and create more economic activity so that our billionaires have to work for their money? Absolutely. Do I think just giving the billionaires the money without having to work for it? You know, I know that they talk about working people as welfare queens sometimes, but man, we got a lot of billionaire welfare queens.
4: I mean, yeah, I mean, there's a lot of people with a lot of money out there that have companies that pay workers way too little, really rely on community services and benefits to help fill the gaps. And these are also services that have been made worse over time, particularly by, you know, Republican administrations to make it even harder for these folks that we know are working and for wages that are not enough to get by. Let's throw a bunch of paperwork hurdles in the way just for fun to make it even harder for these people to get their basic needs met, and all at a greater cost to taxpayers, whether it's through, you know, getting a bunch of what do you call those? Not consultants, but like contractor companies to like come in and administer these things poorly so we can save money that way. Or, you know, other ways that kind of screw workers as well to like just make it harder for them to get what should be theirs.
0: No, I'm right there with you. I hope folks will check out the report over at ITEP.org, the Institute on Taxation and Economic Policy. It's titled The Changing Landscape of State Tax Rates. I know, good, exciting Friday night reading. I hope folks will dig right into that. But Sarah Austin, I appreciate you taking time for me.
4: Thank you, Rick.
0: Good seeing you. I want to hear your thoughts. Email me, rick@therickSmithShow.com. Are the wealthy leaving? Are they fleeing blue states? And if we were to raise taxes on big corporations, would they go broke? I want to hear your thoughts. rick@therickSmithShow.com. Right back.
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5: Emma was the daughter of a couple of parents who I interviewed, and she was young. 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
0: I'm Rick Smith, and this is Labor History in Two.
1: On this day in labor history, the year was 1937. That was the day the International Longshoremen's and Warehousemen's Union was founded, after the Victoria Strike of 1934 that established the Union Hiring Hall. West Coast Union leaders embarked on an inland campaign to organize the thousands of warehouse workers who handled shipped goods. But West Coast dock workers overwhelmingly chose to join the CIO after it was expelled from the AFL earlier that year. They found that the ILA planned to abandon the warehouse workers they had worked so hard to organize. They also opposed dues assessments to fight the CIO and disagreed with the ILA's hostility to minimum wage laws, Social Security, and unemployment insurance. Radicals like Harry Bridges and others had established themselves not only as workers' leaders, but also led attacks on Jim Crow racism in the ranks and in the industry. The success of the 1934 strike was due in part to the welcoming of blacks into the ranks of the union. In his book, Workers on the Waterfront, historian Bruce Nelson notes that, quote, "The ILWU's well-known opposition to racial discrimination was an important factor in the union's expansion into Hawaii, not only on the waterfront, but among sugar and pineapple plantation workers. The triumph of the ILWU in Hawaiian agriculture brought about a degree of fraternization across racial lines that few had thought possible. Since then, the union has beat back numerous Taft-Hartley and McCarthy-era attacks. More recently, the ILWU has been in the forefront of broader social justice struggles, leading walkouts and work stoppages for various political causes. Today, it represents close to 60,000 workers, including those locals that initially refused to affiliate.
0: Like what you hear? Check out more at laborhistoryin2.com.
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0: So the video clip of Steve Scalise has been making its rounds about how, you know, you need an ID to get on a plane. You need an ID to get pasta from Olive Garden. And look, I got to tell you, the fact that you need an ID to get pasta from Olive Garden should be one of those consumer things. You go, yeah, I'm just not going to do it. But understand, huge difference, massive difference between your choice to go get pasta from the garden and your access to the ballot box. World's different, but they got us trained thinking that, well, to get a hotel room, you need an ID, but you know, vote, you don't. You do, just not every single time. You do need to be identified. It is the law already. But here to share some thoughts on maybe just how crazy all of these conspiracy theories have gotten and all the justifications that we keep hearing from the Trump folks and from the voter ID folks. I've asked Pamela Smith to come share some thoughts. Pamela is the CEO and president of Verified Voting. You can check out their website at verifiedvoting.org. Pamela, thanks for taking time for us.
7: Thank you for having me.
0: So let's start with Scalise. You got to have an ID to get more pasta, Pamela. So yeah, more pasta, voting, same thing.
7: Exactly. No, actually, the best response that we've heard so far is we don't have a constitutionally protected right to never-ending breadsticks. You know, we can look out for our linguine and guard our gnocchi and monitor our manicotti, but it has nothing to do with voting.
0: And look, I like the breadsticks, you know, but I got to tell you, if someone said you got to dig into your pocket and show me your ID, I got to tell you, I'm not. A bunch of reasons. The fact that you have to, they're expecting that is hysterical. And I got to tell you, I would really love to see the reaction now of people like me going, no, that's not happening. And what they do.
7: Yeah. I mean, you can make decisions as a consumer of products. Honestly, lots of people are worried about their pocketbooks these days, and they may not be even going out to eat. So they can have all the pasta that they want at home, and they don't have to show an ID.
0: Excellent.
7: Similarly, you know, you should be able to vote at your kitchen table and send that in. And once you've identified yourself the first time, that should be enough. Yeah. And in most states, it really is. The rules vary quite a bit from one state to another as to, you know, what kind of proof that you are who you say you are is required. But universally, you require some proof when you register. Once you've registered, you know, then they can use the data they have on file and your signature that they have on file, as well as other signatures, like with the DMV database, other kinds of databases, to check the signature on your vote by mail ballot when it comes in. And that's another safeguard that happens really every time. And I think a lot of people are not aware of that.
0: Let's talk about that. The mail-in ballot seems to be the sore spot. And I remember before the 2024 election and before the 2020 election, I remember saying, look, you know, what's going to happen is, especially, you know, as we were in the pandemic, on election night, you know, one side's going to have a huge lead. And then when you finish counting all of the votes, it's going to be decided. And it played out in 2020 exactly as everyone knew it was going to. And the messengers on the other side knew it was going to. But their message was they stole the election from us. We won Tuesday night. And by them counting the votes, you know, they cheated us. And there's widespread. In fact, the number of emails of people going, we have the data. We've got the receipts. There was widespread voter fraud with all of these mail-in ballots. And I got to tell you, that's probably the closest to a paper trail we've got, no?
7: It is a paper trail. One of the things we've advocated for over the years is to vote on paper, right? And there's a very good reason for that. First of all, paper ballots are simple and straightforward, and voters understand how to use them. As you're filling out the ballot, you're checking it as you go, making sure it says what you want it to. Once it's submitted and the votes are counted by machines, by computers, then they can use that physical paper ballot that you checked to confirm that the machines were working the way they're supposed to and that the count is right. So paper ballots serve a very good purpose, whether you're using it for a vote by mail ballot or whether you're voting in person. You still need to check it, and election officials use those ballots to check that the count was correct. So it is a safeguard, and very important, probably the most important one that we have.
0: But, you know, I don't know if you saw the big speech that just happened not too long ago. Widespread, you know, systematic voter fraud. The elections were rigged. The Chinese hacked in, have all this information. How much of that is there any reality? Is there even a kernel of reality in that? Is it possible that, you know, someone was in there fiddling with the numbers? You know, I know years ago they were talking about, you know, the black box and all of that stuff. Is it possible to rig the machines?
7: One of the things that has changed over the years is that we're not using paperless voting machines any longer, except in one state, Louisiana, but they're working on getting paper. But all the other states have that physical record that you can check. And that's a really important factor. It means that even if somebody did get into the system and convert something, change something, modify something, you still have that documentary evidence of the intent of the voter. So you still have a way to prove the correct outcome, even if something went wrong. Right. And it doesn't have to be somebody tampered with it. It could be something went wrong with the system, or it was programmed incorrectly this time around, or some other bug. It could be equipment breaks down, but having that paper means that you still have a way to prove the right outcome.
0: But are there instances where the votes were flipped, where everyone went to vote for this guy and some magic happened, some computer mysterious kind of stuff, some little man in the box said, no, we've decided better, we're flipping those votes? Because look, I don't want to be on the wrong side of this. If it's actually happening, we should know. But I think we've kind of investigated this, haven't we?
7: Yeah, there's a big difference between the possibility of something happening and the actuality of it happening. Election interference, none of what was stated in the recent speech, none of the documents issued showed interference beyond anything we already knew. And that was, you know, accessing certain kinds of infrastructure like voter registration systems. Evidence exists of voting systems having changed votes or outcomes having been flipped through such such methods. And I want to say this, I think it's really important. Software does fail.
0: Sure.
7: Right? And no voting system is unhackable. No system, no computer system is completely unhackable or bug-free. The real test is how you catch it. Are you auditing? Are you checking? Is there a way to recount? Is the system overall resilient to the kinds of attacks that could occur or the kinds of errors that can occur? And that, I think, is where people are not focusing enough on.
0: And your expertise,
7: what's the possibility, but rather what's the actuality in terms of how we check?
0: Right. I mean, anything is possible. Sure. I mean, there could be a little man in the box that we don't know about. You know, we could be living a virtual, you know, a Sims game that some drunk guy is, and we're all just part of. I mean, there's a lot of possibilities, but are there any facts? Because I keep getting this same frame. We know there are facts. We have the receipts that we know they cheated. And I haven't seen it. If you show it to me, I might believe, but I haven't seen it.
7: No, there's actual evidence of errors that have occurred. There was a recent election in Pennsylvania, and it was a judicial retention election, right? You're voting whether we're going to keep these judges. And there were several possibilities. You could choose yes to the first judge and no to the second one, or vice versa, or yes to both or no to both. And in the testing process that happens with every election system before it goes out into the polling places, they didn't test for all of those variabilities. They tested for some of them. Yes, yes, and no, no, I think, but not the switch possibility. And shortly after voting commenced on that morning, some voters noticed that what they were seeing in the printout was not the same as what they were choosing. And because that was voters noticed it right away. Once they noticed it, the election jurisdiction was able to quickly respond, know what to do, what to tell voters, and how to resolve it. that kind of thing can happen. And an audit can find errors and mistakes. And years ago in Florida, there was a not very good audit that nonetheless ended up overturning three different elections because something had gone wrong in the programming.
0: So is there enough?
7: They had the paper ballots, so they knew.
0: So is there enough of that that goes on to lead us to believe all of our elections are rigged and that the federal government needs to take over? Because, you know, look, we're inundated with all of this stuff. And one of my favorite bits are, do you know, there are more voters on the rolls than actual voters. There are dead people on the rolls, Pamela. And you go, yeah, maybe they're on the rolls. But did they actually get out of the grave and vote? That's the question. And the answer is no.
7: The answer is no. A journalist asked me a few years back, she said, there was a question of somebody who had sent in their mail ballot and then had passed away before election day. And the question was whether that ballot should be counted. Honestly, I feel like this, you know, 80 plus year old should have had their last vote counted. But the rule in that state was clear. It won't count if you pass away before election day, even if you mailed it before. So, you know, those things don't happen. People are not voting from the grave.
0: But I do love how they take that kernel, that one little thing, and then it becomes this massive conspiracy theory that, you know, people are walking through graveyards signing people up to vote. And part of the other thing is that I hear a lot is, you know, all of these left groups, they're out there harvesting ballots and doing all of this stuff. And you go, well, if that is happening, there are crimes of people doing nefarious things. People go to jail for doing that stuff. Maybe we enforce those. But I don't think we've overturned our entire election system, do we?
7: No, we don't. And I think it's important to note that facts should not be confused with gut feelings. Sometimes, you know, it's hard for people who are all kind of talking to themselves, to each other, to feel like maybe somebody didn't like your candidate and that's why they voted a different way, and that it's not because something went wrong with the system. One of the things we encourage people to do is to be part of the system. Sign up to be a poll worker and you can learn how the safeguards are implemented in real time. How the whole system works as you go through training. And that's just a really valuable thing. Not only do you feel better about being part of your democracy when you do it, but election officials always need more poll workers. So definitely sign up to do it.
0: No, that's not the American way. The American way is just to complain about it.
7: We want to fight.
0: We're just going to argue over it because, you know, again, I have a friend who keeps telling me that in Bethpage, New York, there was a truck driver who was driving ballots all around. And, you know, there are all these ballots. And you go, yeah, but did people put their name on them? Were they actually cast? And the answer was no, they weren't. And it does show kind of a bit of an ignorance of how the system works. And maybe your solution would be, maybe it's like jury duty. We should be pulling people in to be poll watchers.
7: I think it's important to know about some of the safeguards that exist. But the thing is that people mostly interact with elections, you know, once every few years, sometimes every 2 years, more often it's every 4 years. And so they can't be expected to know all the variations and rules that exist out there and all the ways that it works. We did some research recently about post-election audits. We wanted to know how people thought about them and how they would think about a particularly strong kind of audit. It's called a risk-limiting audit. And so we had focus groups in different key states, swing states, actually. And we asked them, you know, what happens after you vote, after you cast your ballot, whether you mailed it, whether you voted in person, what happens next? And they kind of, you know, looked around the room and said, I don't know. I hope somebody checks it, right? I hope somebody is checking that the count is correct. And the good news was in all of those states, somebody is checking. In two of those states, they had a particularly strong kind of check. All the states, you know, all the swing states are doing some kind of checking. Candidates can challenge if they feel like something was wrong with the election. There is a prescribed challenge period in every state for the election. There are recount rules that can apply if the margin was very close. You know, there are all these particular safeguards in place that I think people think, oh, we just throw a bunch of ballots out there and cross our fingers and hope it works. And that's not how it works.
0: No, look, even if you do get miraculously get two ballots, and I never have. I've done mail-in ballots before because, you know, I had to. But I've never gotten two of them. I've always gotten one. But if you have two of them, walk me through what happens. If someone were to cast two ballots, like I got two of them, some miracle, the elections office sent me two ballots to my name, to my address for me to cast. What would then happen if I cast both of them?
7: Well, here's what would happen. Your first ballot, the first one through the gate would be counted. And then your name would be marked as having voted. So if you showed up in a polling place to try and vote in person, or if you tried to send in that second ballot, it would be caught.

0: even if it wasn't your fault that you ended up with two ballots, which would be very unlikely.
1: Yeah.
0: Another thing to know is that ballots, you might get a ballot in your mailbox that is for somebody who used to live where you live, and they don't live there anymore, but they haven't notified the elections office that they've moved, right? You can't forward that. That's not allowable. It's ballot mail is not forwardable. So, you know, there are all kinds of key safeguards in place that people don't recognize, don't know exist.
1: Last conspiracy theory I want to get to. We got the dead people. We got the multiple ballots. We got the little man in the machine. Now we got to go after the immigrants. Because all of these illegals are voting. There are millions of illegals who are lining up at our polling places to cast ballots. And look, I don't know who's legal and who isn't, to be honest. I don't run around asking for papers. But I gotta think, if you're here in an undocumented fashion, you're probably not lining up at a government agency.
0: No, you're not. It's such high risk. And there was a case in Texas a few years back, a woman who was not eligible to vote because, I believe, of a past sentence, right? She was actually a citizen, but she was not eligible to vote yet. And somehow they registered her. And so she thought it was okay. Like, she even asked, you know, about the rules about that. And they said, oh, it's okay. And she ended up voting, and then she was prosecuted. So, you know, even for someone who's a citizen, this is a risk.
1: Yeah.
0: So someone who is a non-citizen is, you know, just trying to stay out of trouble, trying to do things right, do things by the book. This recent situation that was found in New Jersey about the software system having either incorrectly flagged non-citizens as citizens, or had, in any case, not notified that that was flagged when the person was at the DMV. You know, they ask the question, are you a citizen? Your answer is no, then that's flagged that you're not a citizen. So you're not trying to register. If that isn't filtering those out, then that person might be inadvertently registered as a citizen. Well, then what? Does that mean I'm supposed to vote now? I don't know. I got this stuff. So that's the kind of error that happens. I mentioned before, no system is bug free. Software fails, right? And the question is, are you auditing for that? Are you checking that the system is working right, whether it's a voting system or whether it's a registration system? And how quickly can you find it? So nobody wants to see those kinds of things. But that was not a bunch of people trying to illicitly vote. That was a case of software doing it wrong.
1: And right? I would argue that even in that case, those people probably didn't show up to vote. And that we would have caught that had they done it, right? I mean, there would have been a check. You would have known. You would have been able to go back and cross-reference who voted and who was. And we're rounding those people up as we speak, right?
0: 100%.
1: All zero of them.
0: Yeah, all zero of them. And that's not the only time something like that happened. But that, you know, technology helps us in a lot of ways, but it's not perfect, and we have to correct for it.
1: But given all of this, all of the conspiracies we've now kind of lumped into one rigged kind of thought, is it enough to I don't know, make Herschel Walker the senator from Georgia, or Doug Mastriano the governor of Pennsylvania, after the shellackings both of them took at the polls in 2020 or 2024 and 2026?
0: Look, I think that whatever the outcome is, and especially in those two states you mentioned, those are states that do audits, and more robust audits than not. And they have ballots that can be counted by hand if there's any question at all. So voters can rely on those facts. Voters should do several things to safeguard their vote. They should check their ballot carefully before they cast it. They should check their registration, and you can do that online. Go and check, make sure it says what it's supposed to, and if not, contact your county election official to get it corrected. And when they go vote, make sure that it says what you want it to say. Ask a poll worker if you have any questions. If you're voting by mail, use whatever ballot tracking system is available in your state, because that's the best thing since sliced bread.

0: you can track the progress of your ballot both ways. And finally, go be a poll worker. If you can spare the time, it's the most important thing you can do to help safeguard our democracy from the inside.
1: Excellent, excellent stuff, Pamela. I appreciate you taking time for us. Good stuff. I hope folks will go to verifiedvoting.org for more information on the work that you guys do. Pamela Smith, thanks so much.
0: Thank you.
1: Want to hear your thoughts. Any better conspiracy theories? Anything we missed? I want to hear your thoughts. Rick at the Rick Smith Show.com. Quick break. Right back. Stick around.

0: I'm Rick Smith, and this is Labor History in 2.
1: On this day in labor history, the year was 1877. That was the day that a mob began an attack on Chinese workers in San Francisco that killed 4 people. During the mid-1870s, a depression swept across the nation. White workers from the East Coast headed west, many to San Francisco, hoping to find a job. Skilled Chinese workers who had completed their labor on the Transcontinental Railroad also came to the city. There, the Chinese laborers found work in trades like cigar making and also open laundries. Resentment against the Chinese workers grew in the city's white working class. In the summer of 1877, workers on the East Coast railroads walked off their jobs after their wages were cut repeatedly. A wave of labor militancy washed over the nation. Historians often refer to that summer as the Great Upheaval, a time where capital and labor literally battled in the streets. In San Francisco, the Working Men's Association, a socialist workers' organization, called for a rally in front of City Hall. The meeting began with speeches against the titans of capital. But soon, a group of angry workers began to demand speakers, quote, talk about the Chinese. A mob stormed off to terrorize Chinese residents. They burned 20 Chinese laundries. After the violence ended the next day, the anti-Chinese rhetoric continued. An Irish-born freight handler by the name of Dennis Kearney became the vocal leader of the call that the Chinese must go. Adherence to the anti-Chinese cause came to be known as Kearneyism. The backlash against Chinese workers spread beyond California. In 1882, Congress passed the Chinese Exclusion Act. Solidarity of workers had fallen to racism. For more information, go to laborhistoryin2.com, like us on Facebook, follow us on Twitter at laborhistoryin2.
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1: So again, lots of conspiracy theories around elections. And look, Trump's just feeding the fire they stole from me. When the reality is there's no there. And the reason I think it's important is I have talked to so many people who have believed to their core, that there's all of this nefarious stuff going on. When the reality is, you want to talk about real voter fraud and intimidation and all of that, it's coming from the Trumpites. You know, I knew a guy years ago who he would dress up in a suit and drive around in his his Impala so that people would think he was like a cop, tinted windows. And the idea he thought in his head is that, well, you know, people who have got a guilty conscience, they won't show up to vote illegally. And you go, there's nobody doing that. And for this kind of, really, this kind of all-out assault, it is interesting. Because there doesn't seem to be any of the things that they're pointing to. Now, my favorite story of all, and it's always been, there was a guy, I was working a line on election day, and there was a guy who swore to me that he got like 15 ballots in the mail. And that if he was a dishonest man, he could have filed every one of those 15. And I'm like, I wish you would have, because had you done all 15, if you got them, you'd be spending a lot of time in jail. And I said, but I would like you to bring them back to me. And oddly enough, I had said this to a bunch of people. This guy did. This guy brought back what he thought were ballots. And what they were, they did look fairly official in his defense. But what they were a group saying, hey, fill this form out, you know where I'm going, to get a ballot. And they kept sending them out because the names kept showing up without looking for a ballot. So they kept sending things out. And he thought in his head that he could have voted 15 times. And this is where I'm struggling with our corporate-controlled media, the right-wing media, is that they perpetuate this nonsense. Now, do I want illegals voting? No. Do I want people who, voting 16 times? No. But this, what we're seeing now, is just about keeping people away from the ballot box. And yeah, Steve Scalise is right. You probably do need to get an ID. Corporate policy has got to have an ID to get free pasta. So just don't buy the pasta. But in this country, you have a constitutional right. And that is a barrier. Now, if our government wants to go, you know what, you're right. It's a barrier. We're gonna help people get over that barrier. We're going to pick a multitude of IDs that can be used. Or we're going to, right-wingers, you're going to love this, a national ID. You know, conservatives used to be against that, right? They used to be against federalizing anything, especially elections. But hey, we're not dealing with honest conservatives here. We're dealing with power mongers. But I'm not entirely against the idea of voter ID if it's something that is easily accessible. I know it's not. So for me, this is just a way to steal the midterms, to block people from voting, especially women, people of color, you know, poor people, you know, me as a kid. So yeah, that's where I'm at. But I want to hear your thoughts. Send me your facts. Send me your 15 mail-in ballots. Rick@TheRickSmithShow.com. Thanks so much for being here. We'll see you back here next time.
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5: It's not only the lower 48. July 2026 was the hottest July ever recorded globally. Jellyfish are expanding their range northward and are messing with nuclear power plants. Plus,
6: if you're getting ready for a trip to the beach, we've got one more thing you need to think about, actually worry about.
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3: 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I'm Brad Friedman.
5: And I'm Desi Doyen.
3: Stand by for 6 minutes of independent green news, politics, analysis, and snarky comment.
7: The big oil companies announced that they're raking in record profits. That's war profiteering, if you ask me, and it's got to stop.
3: Donald Trump can't even stop the war. You think he's going to stop the profiteering? J.B. Pritzker, this is your Green News Report. Okay, Desi Doyen, it was bad enough when it was just the lower 48 states, but it's even worse than that, eh?
5: Yes, it is. In our last episode, we told you that July 2026 was the hottest July in the contiguous United States. Today, it's not just that, it's the entire globe. NASA this week announced that last month was the hottest July ever recorded globally across both land and sea since record-keeping began in the 1850s.
3: Well, great, everyone gets to enjoy it.
5: Yeah, the EU's Copernicus Climate Service, using a different data set, rated July 2026 as the second hottest July on record. Forecasters say the powerful Super El Nino forming in the Pacific will goose global temperatures even higher in coming months, fueling more intense weather disasters. Samantha Burgess of Copernicus says that extreme heat and persistent drought fuel a self-reinforcing feedback loop. Quote, as soils dry out, they lose their ability to provide natural cooling, allowing heat to build more readily. This is a clear example of how climate change is intensifying heat extremes, with heat and drought increasingly reinforcing one another.
3: That doesn't sound good.
5: The new July heat record comes just days after Copernicus announced that last month was the hottest July on record specifically for the world's oceans. The oceans absorb more than 90% of the excess heat trapped by humanity's burning of fossil fuels, and that has consequences. Along the U.S. Gulf Coast, a flesh-eating bacteria called Vibrio vulnificus, which thrives in warm seawater, has killed at least 7 people this year. Yikes. Along the U.S. Gulf Coast.
3: Wow.
5: 2 in Florida, and 5 in Louisiana. The pathogen infects people through open wounds or contaminated raw shellfish. As the oceans warm to record levels, the previously rare flesh-eating bacteria is expanding its range northward into Maryland and New York, according to tropical disease expert Dr. Peter Hotez on CBS News.
8: With every year now, because of climate change, we're seeing it higher and higher, more northerly latitudes.
5: So, of course, last year, the Trump administration eliminated mandatory public health reporting of cases of Vibrio vulnificus.
3: Really?
5: Yep. Thanks to hotter oceans, jellyfish are also expanding northward and disrupting nuclear power plants. France this week shut down 3 nuclear reactors on the North Sea because swarms of jellyfish clogged their cooling water intake systems, curtailing power supply during record heat waves at the same time as freshwater nuclear plants in Europe are also being forced offline due to record low river levels caused by drought. In an interview with DW News, Chris Roslow of energy data firm Ember noted that all thermal power plants, coal, gas, and nuclear, are vulnerable to heat and drought.
9: It's not just nuclear and hydropower that kind of experience difficulty in extreme heat. But basically, it's only, I think it's fair to say, only solar power performs relatively well in these conditions. And that for us just underlined the importance of having a diversified mix of energy sources.
3: Only solar power works well when it gets really, really hot.
5: Funny how that works.
3: Isn't it, though?
5: Finally, the Trump administration this week withdrew federal funding for the Arctic Report Card, a critical scientific assessment tracking how rapid warming from climate change is transforming the Arctic, the fastest warming region on Earth. Arctic warming is upending ecosystems and reconfiguring trade routes with major impacts on national security and geopolitics. It also has profound impacts beyond the North Pole, influencing global weather and ocean circulation. The report was targeted for elimination in the right-wing manifesto Project 2025. It is the latest in a long line of actions by the Trump administration against science documenting the impacts of human-caused climate change.
3: He really wants to kill us all, doesn't he? For much more on all of these stories and the ones we couldn't get to, check out our website at greennews.bradblog.com if you dare. I'm Brad Friedman.
5: And I'm Desi Doyen.
3: And this has been your Green News Report.
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1: Hey, hey, it's Friday, TGIF, Shabbat Shalom, Jumah Mubarak, top of the Friday to you. Lot going on today. It's the beginning, it's also the beginning of the weekend, so it's Anything Goes Friday, on top of Anything Goes Weekend. So you can definitely call about UFOs or whatever's on your mind. All right, we got a lot to talk about today. Trump is making money laundering great again. This is a wild story. We'll get into that in just a second. Also, Trump officials investigated left-wing groups. Actually, I'd say good government groups, you know, civic groups, church groups, after the Alex Preddy killing in Minneapolis. They didn't investigate the cops who murdered Alex Preddy. They investigated the people who were protesting the cops murdering Alex Preddy. And did the Trump administration just announce that God would take care of the homeless? It's wild. In the second hour of our program, a huge pile of money is pouring into the Maine Senate race from right-wing billionaires in support of Susan Collins. Will this work? Also, another example of what Trump really cares about, a Trump-aligned board voted to put his name back on the Kennedy Center. Wow. And this leads us to people aren't just sick of Donald Trump. They're sick of his wife, too. I'll give you the details on that in the second hour of the program. In our third hour, a top House Republican says progressives think that unicorn pixie dust energy is what charges electric cars. Yeah, this is the guy who called himself David Duke without the baggage, right? Could this unicorn pixie dust energy help save the planet? We'll talk about that. Oh, and a data guru finds that Trump is tanking among Republicans in a slew of Confederate states, which could be really good news for the nation. So a lot to talk about here today. To start out, my Hartman report this morning, Trump is making money laundering great again. This is just astonishing. Just astonishing. You know, we learned last week that Capital One Bank closed over 300 Trump Organization accounts back in 2021 because their internal fraud department flagged criminal money laundering activity, the possibility of it. And we know from the Mueller report and public reporting that Putin spent millions and did his best via social media and hacking the DNC to get Trump into the White House in the first place in 2016. And then Putin tried to help him in 2020 and 2024 as well. But what if there was a way for Putin to simply drop, say, $100 million right into a campaign or right into Donald Trump's pocket? This, you know, as thanks for, you know, screwing Ukraine or destroying America, which Trump is actively doing. Federal law specifically prohibits foreign governments, citizens, and corporations from spending money to influence our elections. But the reality is that the law only works if the people charged with enforcing that law are on the job. And Trump is right now tearing apart those institutions, specifically our Treasury Department. This is run by Trump's billionaire buddy, Scott Bessent, who just this week put into place a new rule that would hand Putin this ability to either give money directly to Trump or to fund political campaigns in the United States. Or, and not just Putin, any other foreign oligarch who wants to use a shell corporation to buy his very own American politician. Sherrod Brown pushed through this piece of legislation. It's called the Corporate Transparency Act, and it required corporations and LLCs to tell the Treasury Department's Financial Crimes Enforcement Network, it's called FinCEN, to tell FinCEN who actually owns or controls them. Because that remote control, you know, you've got, you know, an oligarch in a foreign country who sets up an American corporation, you know, a shell company basically, funds it. And then that shell corporation buys ads for a politician or gives money to a politician. You know, under FinCEN, under the Corporate Transparency Act, that corporation has to tell the Treasury Department who actually owns it, who is the actual, you know, Russian oligarch behind all this. Now, this law has only been on the books for 5 years. It was from 2021. Sherrod Brown pushed it through Congress, who's running again for his seat in Ohio. And it's, you know, it's all about who ultimately benefits from the LLC or corporation's activities. It's called beneficial ownership is the legal term for, you know, identifying who's behind all this. Well, this week, just a couple days ago, Scott Bessent, billionaire Scott Bessent, issued a new rule that not only ends that requirement, but also directs the agency to delete all the beneficial ownership information they currently hold on U.S. persons like Donald Trump and his kids that could be used to prove past money laundering crimes. Just throw out that information. I mean, this is critical stuff. I mean, money laundering is how drug money, bribes, stolen government money, tax evasion proceeds, money belonging to sanctioned oligarchs can be pushed through corporations, trusts, real estate. And money laundering is a big business in America. Big business. According to the Organized Crime and Corruption Reporting Project, they just issued this report. It's called U.S. Real Estate is Number One Destination for Laundered Dirty Money. And they said, we have the, quote, weakest regulatory framework to counter real estate money laundering among all the G7 nations. They add, quote, at least $2.3 billion has been laundered over the past 5 years through U.S. real estate. More than 80% of all U.S. cases involve money coming from abroad. And in 82% of the cases, anonymous shell companies or complex corporate structures masked the identity of the property's real owners. So if you want to get into the criminal money laundering business with the mafia or with any foreign oligarchs like, say, Putin and his buddies, get into real estate. That's where you can get away with these crimes. And Scott Bessent and Donald Trump just killed off the cops on the beat here. And Trump's apparently been up to his eyeballs in money laundering for much of his business career. After he pissed away the $400 million that his father gave him, and started running into bankruptcies, he turned to Russian and other oligarchs to prop him up through those bankruptcies. I mean, in 2015, his Taj Mahal casino admitted in court papers to willful and repeated violations of federal anti-money laundering laws. FinCEN fined him $10 million, which he paid, because for some unknown reason, wink, wink, he failed to even bother to keep the required records that would have revealed criminal money laundering being done through his casinos. And then there's the Russian money. Back in 2008, when Putin was consolidating his iron grip and quickly becoming a billionaire bloated on ill-gotten gains himself, Don Jr., bragged to an audience at a real estate conference that Russians are a pretty disproportionate cross-section of the money flowing into the Trump organization. He says, we see a lot of money pouring in from Russia. And Eric, similarly bragged to Gulf writer James Dodson, saying, we don't rely on American banks. We have all the funding we need out of Russia. So Reuters looked into this in 2017, and they found at least 63 people with Russian passports or addresses who had bought $98.4 million worth of property from Trump, roughly a third of that being owned by LLCs that were so impenetrable that Reuters couldn't discover who was actually behind these Russian frontmen, which is exactly why Congress passed this law in 2021. Now, this is 2017 that they did this investigation. Trump's Soho property is another example. A lawsuit brought by Kazakhstan's BTA Bank alleged that Trump associate Felix Sater helped an oligarch, Ilyas Krupov, disguise about $3 million as down payments on three Trump Soho condos as part of alleged international money laundering scheme involving money stolen from Kazakhstan. And now Trump is weakening these protections. So what's really going on here? Well, what's really going on here is Trump is making money laundering great again. After all, it may well be that that's how he made most of his money. And certainly there's been a lot of money laundering, apparently with Trump properties, going on with Russian oligarchs for some time. So forget about making America great again. Trump and Scott Bessent are right now working to make money laundering great again. Isn't this great? What a country, huh? Anybody can be a criminal. Incredible. 15 minutes past the hour. Back with more of the news of the day and your calls in just a moment. Stick around. It's the Tom Hartman Program.
0: This is the Tom Hartman Program.
1: Defending America from the weapons of mass deception. I'll be right back with you.

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5: Hey, Tom Hartman here. In my new book, Threshold, The Crisis of Western Culture, I'm looking at the deteriorating state of our planet, where the dynamics of environmental, economic, and population change are boiling over the limits within which society can function. I'll be busting the myths and ideologies of religious fundamentalism, capitalism run amok, male domination and hierarchy, and militarism that are draining our world of its natural and human resources and engendering the suffering of millions for the benefit of a few. Threshold examines cultures that have thrived from the mother city of Corral, Peru to modern Denmark, and targets five areas of policy, national, religious, economic, corporate, and environmental, for specific and immediate reform. Radical in scope and boldness, but simple in its common sense logic, my book Threshold illustrates the mistakes we have made as a culture, as a country, and as individuals, and provides the inspiration and motivation that you're looking for to build a better, more sustainable world for all. It's available in fine bookstores everywhere. Threshold.

Tired of news that protects the powerful? Get reporting with a backbone at the Commonwealth Report. News for the public, not the powerful. 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

0: CEO. By the way, Luigi Mangione, just the guy who murdered the CEO of United Healthcare, just pled guilty to that crime, looking at 20 some odd years in prison, apparently. So we'll see how it plays out. But, you know, he's become kind of a folk hero, which is, I always cringe when murderers become folk heroes, you know, whether it's him or whether it was John Dillinger or something. On the other hand, I think he, well, not on the other hand, but also he expresses or represents, I think the reason he's become a folk hero in some circles is because people are just so pissed off at our healthcare system that is literally responsible for the death, according to this new study that was just published this week, of 114,000 Americans every year because they just don't have health insurance or because the health insurance companies say, no, we won't pay for that. We've got to pay, you know, we got to give profits to our CEO. Sorry. We really do need Medicare for all. Meanwhile, this is outrageous. Senator Chris von Hollen says this is the actions of an authoritarian state. After ICE, anonymous, masked, armed ICE agents murdered Alex Preddy in cold blood for simply trying to help a woman that they had knocked to the ground. After they murdered him, they decided to do an investigation. Now, they sealed the area. They took all the evidence. They refused to let Minnesota authorities have any access to it, and they're still refusing. The investigation that they launched was not into the guys who murdered Alex Preddy. These criminals who work for ICE. The investigation was into the people who were in the street protesting it. Honest to God. And Chris Van Hollen is right. This is what they do in Russia. This is what they do in Turkey. This is what they do in Saudi Arabia. You protest and they investigate you. They don't investigate what you're protesting. They looked into the AFL-CIO, they looked into Service Employees International Union, they looked into the Democratic Socialists of America, they looked into a collective called Direct Action Minnesota. They called these people, quote, violent opportunists and agitators. There's a lawsuit, and we just got the documents from Inside ICE. The investigation included DHS's use of administrative subpoenas to obtain financial records, which is a huge hassle. You get a subpoena from the Department of Homeland Security. You got to respond to it, and it takes time and effort and resources. They subpoenaed the financial records of the Sunrise Movement. These are young people worried about climate. The Communication Workers of America Union, SEIU, Service Employees International Union, and for what they called domestic terrorist financing. Now, these guys are the actual terrorists. What do? They tried to terrorize Minnesota by murdering a couple of, you know, just protesters. Yeah, let's kill a few protesters. That'll shut down the protests. And it did, by the way, by and large. They also infiltrated signal chats and meetings at libraries and churches and recorded attendees' comments criticizing ICE. They took down license plate numbers. They tracked people down. They built this huge database now. I mean, this is just so wrong. And this was, by the way, all based on National Security Presidential Memorandum Number 7, the one where they said that people who are terrorists are people who don't hold to traditional American values of family and religion. These people are just like openly fascist now. Proud of it. Incredible.
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0: 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I'll tell you about that after the break.

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5: I'm Rick Smith, and this is Labor History in Two.
6: On this day in labor history, the year was 1937. That was the day the International Longshoremen's and Warehousemen's Union was founded, after the victorious strike of 1934 that established the Union Hiring Hall. West Coast Union leaders embarked on an inland campaign to organize the thousands of warehouse workers who handled shipped goods. But West Coast dock workers overwhelmingly chose to join the CIO after it was expelled from the AFL earlier that year. They found that the ILA planned to abandon the warehouse workers they had worked so hard to organize. They also opposed dues assessments to fight the CIO and disagreed with the ILA's hostility to minimum wage laws, Social Security, and unemployment insurance. Radicals like Harry Bridges and others had established themselves not only as workers' leaders, but also led attacks on Jim Crow racism in the ranks and in the industry. The success of the 1934 strike was due in part to the welcoming of blacks into the ranks of the union. In his book, Workers on the Waterfront,
5: restaurant, historian Bruce Nelson notes that, quote, the ILWU's well-known opposition to racial discrimination was an important factor in the union's expansion into Hawaii, not only on the waterfront, but among sugar and pineapple plantation workers. The triumph of the ILWU in Hawaiian agriculture brought about a degree of fraternization across racial lines that few had thought possible. Since then, the union has beat back numerous Taft-Hartley and McCarthy-era attacks. More recently, the ILWU has been in the forefront of broader social justice struggles, leading walkouts and work stoppages for various political causes. Today, it represents close to 60,000 workers, including those locals that initially refused to affiliate. Like what you hear? Check out more at laborhistoryin2.com.
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1: 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There's a missile in
0: the sky tonight. Welcome back. 35 minutes past the hour. So the White House is doing everything they can to make sure that right-wing Christians, particularly white right-wing Christians, continue to vote for Republicans. It's all about buying the churches, right? George W. Bush advised Ronald Reagan to do this when he was hired. He was the son of the vice president, you'll recall, back in 1981. He was hired by the Trump campaign to advise them on how to connect with the Christian right. And Bush, you know, a born-again Christian, reformed alcoholic, reached out and brought in Jerry Falwell and Ralph Reed and a bunch of these other right-wing nut jobs into the Reagan administration. And that was the beginning of the marriage between hardcore right-wing neo-fascist Christianity and hardcore right-wing neo-fascist Republicans. And now Dave Donaldson, the special assistant to President Donald Trump in the White House Faith Office, spoke in a webinar telling these churches, basically, faith groups, how to apply for up to $4 billion from HUD. Now, you know, the Housing and Urban Development. Now, HUD should be supplying, you know, low-income housing to people, but instead, it's like, hey, let's give some money to some churches. This is what he said. He said, I heard the other day a faith leader said, we shouldn't touch the government's money, but how many know it's ultimately, it's not the government's money, it's God's money, it's your tax dollars. All right. Ryan Burge, who's a professor at Washington University in St. Louis, who studies the impact of religion on American life. He says, Trump 2.0 is decidedly more evangelical than even Trump 1.0. Guys like Hegseth are a great example of that, being very evangelical in their approach. It's like, God owns everything. God's province is all over us. And he says, that kind of language is very evangelical. Yeah, you think? Paula White Cain, who's this kind of hustler preacher lady with a very bizarre past, Google her, called on evangelical Christians, said, as the body of Christ, just the church, register to vote to ensure we will never again have an election problem. Right. She called the election of Zoram Amdami as the mayor of New York City a very scary time. You're not just talking socialism, you're talking straight up Marxism. And if you don't think that has consequences, most of your churches got shut down during COVID. She warned us. 80% of Americans do not want churches involved in politics. 80%. This is from a Pew Research Center religious landscape study. 62% of us call ourselves Christians. 29% are religiously unaffiliated. 7% are non-Christian religions. So, you know, it's a pretty substantial majority. This senior researcher at Pew, Chip Rotolo, said, we've seen support for Trump generally go down among all religious and non-religious groups. So it's still worth noting that some of the more devout religious groups, like white evangelical Protestants, support for Donald Trump overall is still very high. Yeah, you think? He's passing out $4 billion to them. Holy cow. He's going to make some millionaires among those church leaders.
1: I mean, keep in mind, a million is only 1/1000th of a billion. And they got 4 billion. All right, what's on your mind here? It's Anything Goes Weekend. David in Sarasota, Florida. Hey, David, what's up?
2: Hi, thank you for taking my call.
1: I was watching
2: MSNBC Now, and I saw where I believe it was Doug Jones or something that you had as a guest on your show before was running for office again. Did he win or not?
1: He was the senator from, I think it was Alabama back years ago, and he got knocked out by a Republican. Might be Tuberville, I'm not sure. And he's, I believe he's running again. The election will be in November.
2: Okay.
1: Fact check me on that, though, because I haven't been closely watching that race. But I know Doug Jones has been getting out there a lot, and typically when people do that, it's because they're candidates.
2: Right. The other quick thing I wanted to ask, you were talking about that money laundering thing.
1: Mm-hmm.
2: What would it take? Would it take some case to go before some organization to sue the administration that's unconstitutional?
1: I don't think it has anything to do with the Constitution. The Constitution doesn't specifically eschew money laundering or, outlaw it or whatever.
2: Right.
1: Congress passed this law in 2021, and it's up to the Treasury Department to enforce it through their FinCEN, through their financial, crimes network. And Scott Bessent just basically said, we're not going to do that anymore. And we're going to destroy all the records that we have of all the money laundering operations that the Trump family and everybody else has done. So I think that what we're looking at here is just open, naked corruption. This is just pure corruption.
2: And we're just going to have to put up with that?
1: I pretty much guarantee you that, if Democrats take control of the House or Senate and have subpoena power, this will be one of the things that they're going to want to investigate. And 2.5 years from now, if we get a Democratic sweep, of the White House, the House, and the Senate, they will probably put some real teeth into this law and force the Treasury Secretary to do his damn job. So, but we'll see.
2: Okay.
1: Thanks a lot, David.
2: Thanks for your
1: time. Sure enough, good talking to you. Alan in Seattle. Hey, Alan, what's on your mind today?
3: Hey, good morning, Tom.
1: Hey.
3: Hey, nice opening. I love how you equate Trump's son with Saddam Hussein's sons.
1: Yeah, Uday and Kuse. It's a perfect analogy because Uday and Kuse were out there, making money and running little businesses that, were affiliated with the state. They were just as corrupt as Don and Eric.
3: Oh, yeah. Yeah. And of course, if you were to actually write a tome, regarding Trump's, criminality, would probably end up being longer than Winston Churchill's biography.
1: Well, and he's putting up statues to himself and hanging banners of his face all over D.C. the same way that Saddam Hussein did in Iraq.
3: Oh yeah,
1: in Baghdad.
3: Oh yeah, and guess who tore down the statue? Ah, that was the Americans who invaded Iraq.
1: Yes. Yeah.
3: Anyway, this if I may, this week's topic. Included voting, particularly mail-in voting, and I'd like to connect a few environmental dots with mail-in voting.
1: Mm-hmm.
3: Yeah, I'm sure that the folks in Spokane would love to have their ballots in their mailboxes, which are now in front of piles of ash where their homes used to be.
1: Oh my, yes.
3: And I'm sure the folks in Arizona and Nevada would like to go to their mailbox without suffering heat stroke, falling to the pavement and getting second-degree burns and finishing their day in an EMT's ice bag. And I'm pretty sure the folks in the Midwest, particularly Illinois and Indiana, wouldn't mind getting mail-in ballots if only their mailbox and house hadn't been blown into the next county.
1: Right.
3: So Trump and his sycophants are just destroying the United States of America by kowtowing to the fossil fuel industry. And then they're cutting off disaster aid while unnatural climate crisis-enhanced disasters are growing exponentially.
1: I'm thinking Trump was told to do this by Putin. Please destroy America. Destroy your Defense Department. Put a drunk in charge of it. Just ruin everything. And that's what Trump has been doing. He is destroying this country. And doing it in a way that benefits principally Vladimir Putin and China's President Xi.
3: Mm-hmm. Exactly. You know, I cannot wait for sanity and people who actually live in this world, because there ain't no planet B, you know, to take over our government and bring common sense back to it and address the issues, you know, the existential issue of the climate crisis. Oh, yeah. My God.
1: As long as the Republicans are in charge, don't hold your breath. But, you know, hopefully in 3 months, well, it'll be 5 months, I guess, until January, but... You know, in a short while here, time flies. We will get there, John. Alan. I really think we will. Alan, I got to run, but thank you for the call. So well said. Appreciate it. It's 44 and a half minutes past the hour. Back with more of your calls in just a minute.
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1: Speaking the truth, Pete Hegseth and J.D. Vance would really rather you didn't know all about. 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
2: "To discover brilliant, innovative, creative, and original thinking is one of life's rare privileges. To discover that such a thinker has focused on the most critical of all issues facing our species is encouraging. Because The Last Hours of Ancient Sunlight is a seminal work offering a viewpoint original yet ancient, I see our situation today in a new light. And because of the scope and depth of this work, I find it inspiring as well as disturbing. I rather exhausted superlative in praise of Tom Hartmann's book, The Prophet's Way, which I rightly called the most important book I've ever read. But now I find the sequel calling for equal praise, since the issue here addresses the whole of our species, and indeed all species."
1: The Last Hours of Ancient Sunlight, The Fate of the World and What We Can Do Before It's Too Late by Tom Hartmann, in bookstores everywhere.

0: Hey, thanks so much for sharing our program and for reaching out to our stations and sponsors and letting them know that you're listening. 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
1: I screamed about a cup of coffee like it burned the whole damn town while the billionaires kept laughing.
0: Welcome back. Money, picking up your calls here. Vicki in Gilmanton, Wisconsin. Hey, Vicki, what's on your mind today?
2: Well, I've already been accepted to increase my clinical depression medication. I just wanted to check with you how much I should up it. Do you believe Trump is going to declare an emergency, national emergency, before the upcoming election?
0: It would not surprise me if he tries. I am skeptical about his ability to get away with it in a way that actually prevents Democrats from taking power. But God only knows, Vicki. I mean, he tried to murder the vice president of the United States last time.
2: Well, he left everybody on the plane, so.
0: Well, there's that too, Yeah, Carolyn Leavitt just figured out how much her life was worth. Trump's hands.
2: Exactly. Oh my God. Yeah. Anyway, I think I'll just increase my clinical depression medication just up 10 milligrams and I'll hold on till the election.
0: You know what's more effective, Vicki? And there's actual good, solid, and I realize you're talking tongue in cheek, or at least I hope you are.
2: Yeah.
0: Real, good, solid, Googleable psychological studies find that often, taking action, getting involved in something that you care about, that you're passionate about, whether it's political or not. I mean, you know, it could be, you know, a sewing circle or bird watching. But taking action is often more effective than any of the antidepressants on the market. So just showing up at your local

0: Democratic Party might be all you need to deal with your depression, if that helps.
1: That's doable. That's doable.
0: Okay. Good talking to you, Vicki.
1: Thanks.
0: Thanks a lot for the call. Bye. Leonard in Oxford, North Carolina. Hey, Leonard, what's on your mind today?
2: Hey, Tom. Thank you for giving democracy a voice. I've been watching the settlers over in Israel harass the Palestinians this week.
0: And, not just harass them. They're killing them.
2: Well, I mean, you know, it's off the chain, man. You know, the other week I watched Wounded Knee. The historical account of it. And I couldn't help draw a parallel. We did the same thing to the American native population.
0: Yep.
2: And would it shock you if Trump was to take or to attempt to take the reservations back, maybe just to get the casino so he could break them again? Yeah. I mean, help me, Tom, understand. I mean, like the lady just said, I concur. I don't have a good feeling. If he lives, he's going to be, will try to be president.
0: I wouldn't put anything past this guy. I wouldn't put anything past him. And he hates anybody who's not white, which includes Native Americans. So.
2: And Carolyn, she said that she was so proud of the work she did by holding the liberal media at bay to her job. Yeah. Now, is that something to be on your mouth?
0: Yeah.
2: How will you explain that to a grandchild? What does liberal mean, Grandma?
0: Yeah. Yeah. Yeah. She held off the... Go ahead.
2: Thanks for all you do, Tom. Okay. I really appreciate it.
0: Thank you, Leonard. Thank you for your kind words. Nice to hear from you.
2: And like you told the lady, get active. Get active.
0: There you go. It really, honest to God, this is a cure for anxiety and depression. It really and truly is. You can look it up.
2: And if you're alone, Google it or talk to AI, CGPT or whatever it is. It works. Just fact check them now.
0: There you go. Leonard, thank you very much. Thank you. Stephen in Pueblo, Colorado. Hey, Stephen, what's on your mind today?
3: Good morning, Tom. Let me get off.
0: I can hear you just fine, Stephen.
3: Anyway. Oh, okay. Have you heard of a man by the name of Clifford Mahudi?
0: I have not.
3: He was a Zuni elder, and unfortunately, he's not with us today. He passed several years ago.
0: A Zuni elder. Is that an African tribe?
3: No, that's Native American.
0: Native American tribe. Okay. I guess I was thinking of Zulus. I'm sorry. Yeah. Okay.
3: Cool.
0: The Zunis, that's the Southwestern tribe, right?
3: Yes, sir.
0: Yeah. Okay. I know who you're talking about.
3: He lived in Southern Colorado around Mount Blanca.
0: Mm-hmm.
3: And Mount Blanca is the last peak that kind of defines the San Luis Valley, which is the most anomalous region in North America for UFOs, aliens, that kind of thing.
0: Oh, interesting.
3: So he said that one time he was driving by Mount Blanca and he saw the mountain open up like a book, and in flew a large UFO and the mountain closed up.
0: Now, is this a vision or an actual sighting that he's claiming?
3: Actual sighting.
0: Huh. Interesting.
3: But here's my exclamation point. He said, yeah, the evil people in this world are in control, and they're feeling their muscle. You know, they're feeling their power.
0: Mm-hmm.
3: But the raw people will stop them. Hmm. And those are people, you know, the UFO sighting, the whatever, are the raw people.
0: R-A-W or R-O-C-K?
3: R-A-W.
0: Raw people.
3: Okay. I believe the raw people. But I believe this will all tie in with the environment.
0: Mm-hmm.
3: When they destroy the environment, you know, to a certain point, they're going to step in. And this kind of goes along with a conversation that I had with you about Jehovah God putting his foot down.
0: Yeah, in Revelation, God says, I shall destroy them who destroy the earth.
3: Yeah. And you kind of told me that was kind of fantastical thinking, and I agree with you.
0: Well, I don't think it's fantastical. I think nature is destroying those who destroy the earth right now. I mean, look around us.
3: Yeah, exactly.
0: Yeah.
3: But, hey, I just thought I'd throw in Clifford Mahudi.
0: Okay. Thanks. A new name for me. I appreciate it. Thank you, Stephen. It's the top of the hour. On the other side of the break, huge money pouring into Maine right now, billionaire money in support of Susan Collins. Will it work? Let's talk about that. Stick around.
4: You're listening to Tom Hartman.
0: You were promised something. Work hard, play by the rules, and you'd own a home, raise a family, retire with dignity. I mean, that was the deal, right? It was called the American dream. So what happened to it? Well, here's the truth nobody told you. It didn't die, it was killed. And we know who did it, when they did it, and how they got away with it for almost 150 years. It starts with a lie buried in a court case way back in 1886. And it runs straight through Ronald Reagan and his administration. And it's still robbing you blind right now. This wasn't bad luck. It was a crime. Who Killed the American Dream? The Greatest Political Crime Ever Told is the new book by me, Tom Hartman. It's available at fine bookstores everywhere. It's time that you knew who did it. Who Killed the American Dream? The Greatest Political Crime Ever Told by Tom Hartman.

0: 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I'm Casey Hobbs.
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0: Here's what we're talking about this week. 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
2: Well, I think, you know, we're seeing some things unfold right now in terms of Medicaid, and we can talk more about that as well. 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
3: Now,
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3: the
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4: It's not only the lower 48. July 2026 was the hottest July ever recorded globally. Jellyfish are expanding their range northward and are messing with nuclear power plants. Plus,
5: if you're getting ready for a trip to the beach, we've got one more thing you need to think about, actually worry about.
4: Officials warn of rise in cases of flesh-eating bacteria in Gulf Coast waters.
6: 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I'm Brad Friedman.
4: And I'm Desi Doyen.
6: Stand by for 6 minutes of independent green news, politics, analysis, and snarky comment.
7: The big oil companies announced that they're raking in record profits. That's war profiteering, if you ask me, and it's got to stop.
6: Donald Trump can't even stop the war. You think he's going to stop the profiteering? J.B. Pritzker, this is your Green News Report. Okay, Desi Doyen, it was bad enough when it was just the lower 48 states, but it's even worse than that, eh?
4: Yes, it is. In our last episode, we told you that July 2026 was the hottest July in the contiguous United States. Today, it's not just that, it's the entire globe. NASA this week announced that last month was the hottest July ever recorded globally across both land and sea since record-keeping began in the 1850s.
6: Well, great, everyone gets to enjoy it.
4: Yeah, the EU's Copernicus Climate Service, using a different data set, rated July 2026 as the second hottest July on record. Forecasters say the powerful Super El Nino forming in the Pacific will goose global temperatures even higher in coming months, fueling more intense weather disasters. Samantha Burgess of Copernicus says that extreme heat and persistent drought fuel a self-reinforcing feedback loop. Quote, as soils dry out, they lose their ability to provide natural cooling, allowing heat to build more readily. This is a clear example of how climate change is intensifying heat extremes, with heat and drought increasingly reinforcing one another.
6: That doesn't sound good.
4: The new July heat record comes just days after Copernicus announced that last month was the hottest July on record specifically for the world's oceans. The oceans absorb more than 90% of the excess heat trapped by humanity's burning of fossil fuels, and that has consequences. Along the U.S. Gulf Coast, a flesh-eating bacteria called Vibrio vulnificus, which thrives in warm seawater, has killed at least 7 people this year. Yikes. Along the U.S. Gulf Coast.
6: Wow.
4: 2 in Florida and 5 in Louisiana. The pathogen infects people through open wounds or contaminated raw shellfish. As the oceans warm to record levels, the previously rare flesh-eating bacteria is expanding its range northward into Maryland and New York, according to tropical disease expert Dr. Peter Hotez on CBS News.
8: With every year now, because of climate change, we're seeing it higher and higher, more northerly latitudes.
4: So, of course, last year, the Trump administration eliminated mandatory public health reporting of cases of Vibrio vulnificus.
6: Really?
4: Yep. Thanks to hotter oceans, jellyfish are also expanding northward and disrupting nuclear power plants. France this week shut down 3 nuclear reactors on the North Sea because swarms of jellyfish clogged their cooling water intake systems, curtailing power supply during record heat waves at the same time as freshwater nuclear plants in Europe are also being forced offline due to record low river levels caused by drought. Mm. In an interview with DW News, Chris Roslow of energy data firm Ember noted that all thermal power plants, coal, gas, and nuclear, are vulnerable to heat and drought.
9: It's not just nuclear and hydropower that kind of experience difficulty in extreme heat. But basically, it's only, I think it's fair to say, only solar power performs relatively well in these conditions. And that for us just underlined the importance of having a diversified mix of energy sources.
6: Only solar power works well when it gets really, really hot.
4: Funny how that works.
6: Isn't it, though?
4: Finally, the Trump administration this week withdrew federal funding for the Arctic Report Card, a critical scientific assessment tracking how rapid warming from climate change is transforming the Arctic, the fastest warming region on Earth. Arctic warming is upending ecosystems and reconfiguring trade routes with major impacts on national security and geopolitics. It also has profound impacts beyond the North Pole, influencing global weather and ocean circulation. The report was targeted for elimination in the right-wing manifesto, Project 2025. It is the latest in a long line of actions by the Trump administration against science documenting the impacts of human-caused climate change.
6: He really wants to kill us all, doesn't he? For much more on all of these stories and the ones we couldn't get to, check out our website at greennews.bradblog.com if you dare. I'm Brad Friedman.
4: And I'm Desi Doyen.
6: And this has been your Green News Report. It was the heat
3: of the moment. Please help Progressive Voices support the Green News Report by stopping by bradblog.com/donate.
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1: Welcome to the second hour of our program. So Troy Jackson, you know, the guy, the main Democrat who's going to be running against Susan Collins, or who is running against Susan Collins, is the subject of a lot of money flowing into Maine right now. Maine is a relatively, I mean, it's a physically large state, but population-wise, it's a very small state. And they're just, the billionaires are coming in and they're trying to just swamp him. And I think this is an early indicator of what they're going to try and do in every state where there's a competitive race for the Senate. And the House. There's only about 40, it depends on whose numbers you're looking at, between 32 and 40 seats in the House that are going to be competitive. And there's maybe six, seven, arguably eight seats in the Senate that are going to be competitive. That's not a lot. And if you're going to spend $1 billion, you know, $50 million here, $30 million there, $90 million here, particularly in small states, you can just wipe out people. I mean, it's what AIPAC did here in Portland when they took out Sheila Jayapal. They just poured money into this state, or at least into this congressional district, and just blew her right out of the water. And we ended up with a, you know, a wonderful person, Maxine Dexter. She represents me. She's my congressperson. We should invite her on the program. But, you know, she was not trash-talking Israel like, trash-talking is the wrong phrase, but you know what I'm talking about. She was not skeptical of Israeli policies in Gaza the way that Sheila Jayapal was. So, or at least, you know, apparently it wasn't a topic she was talking about. So anyhow, we're seeing this happen right now in Maine. Jackson, who, by the way, is a former logger, he says, look, the billionaires in this country know whose side they're on, and it's not ours. And he's right. He pointed to a $42 million investment in Maine. They've committed to four. Now, I think Maine, I'm not sure the population of Maine, but it can't be more than 2 or 3 million, right? It's a fairly low population state. $42 million from the Senate Leadership Fund, whose backers include Elon Musk and other right-wing mega donors. Jackson says they're here to prop up Susan Collins because they want her to continue to be a rubber stamp and get their income tax cuts. They're already out with an ad attacking me and my family and trying to make sure that they don't totally talk about the issues. And they are. They're going after him. They're going after his wife, who is his second cousin. And apparently that's supposed to be some kind of scandal. According to Jack, but it's all, I mean, that's, you know, not problematic. But anyhow, according to Jackson, quote, they're scared of a movement that goes against the things that they want. They're scared of a movement that demands Medicare for all, prescription drug coverage, and a government that everyday people can be proud of and know works for them. And then he takes it right to Elon. He says, so I say to you, Elon, Maine and really the whole United States doesn't want your dirty money in our politics. You don't get to buy the government that you want. This is about all of us coming together and fighting for the government we deserve, and you are not in it. By the way, in 2024, average CEO to worker pay in the S&P 500 companies was 285-1. In other words, for every $1,000 that you got in pay, your CEO took $285,000. Right. You get $1,000, he gets $250,000. For every $10,000 you got, you can do the math. Anyhow, but that ratio is no longer 285-1. Now it's 5,387-1. It's amazing. And that's the impact of Elon Musk being in the statistics. Meanwhile, Trump has his board on the Kennedy Center. And you know who's on this board. Susie Wiles is on the board. Sergio Gore is on the board. Dan Scavino is on the board. I mean, you know, he basically packed the Kennedy Center board with people who are his friends, his cronies, his employees. And they're all, and he's made it very clear, he wants his name on the Kennedy Center. I mean, I think this is why he hired Bob Kennedy. He wants to have the Kennedy magic associated with Trump. He's trying to create his own Kennedy dynasty-like family with Uday and Kuse and Jared and Ivanka. So, you know, the slumlord and the whatever. So the Kennedy Center board yesterday voted to put Trump's name back up on the Kennedy Center, only they're just going to tweak it a little bit. Instead of calling it the Donald J. Trump and John F. Kennedy Center for the Performing Arts, it's going to be the John Kennedy Center for the Performing Arts, restored and renovated by President Donald J. Trump. Meanwhile, nobody wants to go there, right? Nobody wants to play there, and nobody wants to go there for events because Trump has just so corrupted the thing. I mean, you know, he's just turned it into a, hey, look at me, which is his, you know, he wakes up every morning thinking, how can I get more attention? And as a result, the other thing that they voted to do is just to shut it down for 2 years. We're just going to close it until after Trump's no longer in office. They're punishing Washington, D.C., because Washington, D.C. doesn't love their little cult god. I mean, this is wild. And then, on top of that, people are not only sick of Donald Trump, they're sick of his wife, too. I mean, this is how bad. It's not enough that he's hanging banners with his face on, 60-foot-tall banners with his face on them on the Justice Department and the Housing Department and the, you know, the Agriculture Department all over Washington, D.C. Put up a gold statue of himself at one of his tacky golf motels. But, you know, now it's like his wife is getting a new series on Amazon, and people are like just basically disgusted by this whole thing. This is Harry Enten over on CNN was talking about this yesterday or the day before, and he said that Trump has earned the highest disapproval rating on gasoline prices of any president in history. And we're just 2 months out from the midterms. He says the American people dislike very much, I dare say hate, President Trump when it comes to gas prices. In fact, no president has been hated more when it comes to gas prices. 79% of Americans disapprove of the way Donald Trump is running the country and the consequences that it's having on gas prices. 96% of Democrats disapprove. That's not surprising. 85% of independents disapprove. That's deadly politically, because independents are the swing voters. And 52% of Republicans disapprove. In other words, his base has just moved away from him, working class voters. Now, when you get to working class voters, you see even more, what would you call it, dramatic numbers. People earning $50,000 a year or less, which is what they're defining as working class. In aggregate, 86%. Disapprove of Donald Trump. 90% of working class independents, 93% of working class Democrats. And it's not just Trump that the people are sick of. They're just, you know, totally sick and tired of, you know, we've had it enough. I mean, I remember when I used to wake up in the morning and not even think about Joe Biden or Barack Obama. Right? I mean, I would eventually have to think about them because of the job that I have here talking about politics every day, but Trump, literally, I mean, you know, he's talked about this in the past. He wakes up every morning and asks himself the question, what can I do today to get on the front page of the New York Times? What can I do to make the headlines? Because he's so desperate for approval and love and recognition. Because he's such a pathetic, mediocre little man. And now it's like this whole Melania thing, you know, it's now, you know, gritting through her veneers. He cheated on her, but she stayed. He ignored her birthday, but she stayed. He forgot her name, but she stayed. He tore down her office in the White House, the East Wing. She stayed. But yeah, she swats away his hand. She won't touch him. She sleeps alone. She seems to despise him. And sure does smile nice at Justin Trudeau. But anyhow, her brand, this is Virginia Heffernan over in the New Republic writes, Melania's brand combines high vanity and low self-respect. And then this is fascinating. Hillary Clinton had 25% favorability, plus 25. Laura Bush had plus 46. Remember Laura Bush's initiatives for education, reading, literacy? I mean, she used to be a librarian. Michelle Obama had a plus 42. Melania Trump, as of July, negative 13. Remember when she went down to visit the children in the detention centers in 2018 wearing a jacket that said, "I really don't care, do you?" Bottom line, the American people just don't like her. And you know, she's the only other president's wife who wasn't born in America was John Adams' wife, Abigail Adams. And she was born in London, but her father was an American. So Melania is, you know, pure immigrant who apparently worked here illegally, at least initially, as a model. And then became an American citizen on a genius visa, or on a through a genius program, which is pretty skeezy. And both her parents are now citizens and living in the D.C. area, as I recall. And her son Baron has dual citizenship with Slovenia, and speaks Slovenian. In fact, apparently it was his first language. So anyhow, the last time we saw her was when she came out in April and said, "I was not introduced to Donald by Jeffrey Epstein. It was by this other guy, Zampoli, Paolo Zampoli," who himself, by the way, was a teen modeling kingpin and good buddy of Jeffrey Epstein. Yeah. This is quite an article, actually, in the New Republic by Virginia Hefferman. She writes, "For MAGA devotees, a Slovenian-born former model in dominatrix stilettos does not exactly scream America first." Right. And then Trump, of course, posted that picture of him and Melania and Dr. El Said and his wife saying, you know, these things are not the same. Well, yeah, and Saeed said, "Yeah, Sarah and I actually like each other." Right. And Be Best? What the hell is Be Best? And now Amazon's going to pay her to do another little series here. Amazing.
0: This is the Tom Hartman Program.
1: Jeff Bezos has to get another bribe in. Apparently, Donald's unhappy with him about something. 18 minutes past the hour. What's on your mind? I'll pick up your calls on the other side of the break.

0: You were promised something. Work hard, play by the rules, and you'd own a home, raise a family, retire with dignity. I mean, that was the deal, right? It was called the American dream. So what happened to it? Well, here's the truth nobody told you. It didn't die, it was killed. And we know who did it, when they did it, and how they got away with it for almost 150 years. It starts with a lie buried in a court case way back in 1886, and it runs straight through Ronald Reagan and his administration. And it's still robbing you blind right now. This wasn't bad luck. It was a crime. Who Killed the American Dream? The Greatest Political Crime Ever Told is the new book by me, Tom Hartman. It's available at fine bookstores everywhere. It's time that you knew who did it. Who Killed the American Dream? The Greatest Political Crime Ever Told by Tom Hartman.
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4: 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Because The Last Hours of Ancient Sunlight is a seminal work offering a viewpoint original yet ancient, I see our situation today in a new light. And because of the scope and depth of this work, I find it inspiring as well as disturbing. I rather exhausted superlative in praise of Tom Hartman's book, The Prophet's Way, which I rightly called the most important book I've ever read. But now I find the sequel calling for equal praise, since the issue here addresses the whole of our species, and indeed all species."
3: The Last Hours of Ancient Sunlight, The Fate of the World and What We Can Do Before It's Too Late by Tom Hartman, in bookstores everywhere.
0: Hey friends, Tom Hartman here to tell you about my brand new book. It's called The Tom Hartman Reader. Tom Hartman Reader is unlike any of my other books. It's a collection of my best and most revealing writings that I think you need to know. 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Also, it more clearly identifies the root cause of so many of our social and environmental ills. 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It's time to educate ourselves on the world around us, why it got this way, and the corrective actions we all need to take. 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

0: Tired of spin and billionaire-backed news? The Commonwealth Report delivers truth with backbone. 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Democracy belongs to you. Welcome back. 23 minutes past the hour. Picking up your calls here, Rick in St. Paul, Minnesota. Hey, Rick, what's up?
1: Yeah, you know, it really kind of rang a bell when you talked about all this money given for housing to the churches, the evangelical. And, you know, you can go back to the religious leaders, and when our founders tried to put in that the churches take care of the social ills of our country, well, that's just another way for the rich to get out of any kind of social issues, and I think that's what they're trying to pull now. Let's just lay all the social issues on the church, and then when the rich want a tax break, we'll give a little money to the church for our tax break, and get the government out of any kind of social issues and leave it up to the church.
0: You're right. And you know who the fourth president of the United States was? James Madison, the guy who people call the father of the Constitution. He kind of shepherded through the whole Constitutional Convention in Philadelphia in 1787. And his first veto, in his first year as president, in 1809, was to veto a piece of legislation that was appropriating money to give to a church in Washington, D.C. to run the D.C. poorhouse. And in his veto message, he said, this would establish a precedent. I'm paraphrasing, but you can look it up. It's fairly easy to find. He said this would establish a precedent for the government supporting religion, which is totally in opposition to our understanding of the relationship between government and religion. This should not be. And he vetoed it. And so they ended up giving the money to the, you know, to a poorhouse that was being run, the one that George Washington had funded, that was not being run by a church. It was paid for by the federal government. So there you go.
1: Right, but this gets, that's what the rich want to do. Yeah. They want to cut taxes. Now, if we can cut all these social programs, social issues, and let the church deal with it, then I can give a little bit of money to the churches and get a tax write-off, and all these issues won't be in the way of taxes, and, you know, they could do away with the whole issue of the government dealing with any of that. And that, you know, that just leaves our fascist government, which we have now, to deal with the rich making money. And, hey, forget about these any kind of issues that our society is bringing up.
0: You're exactly right. You're exactly right. Rick, thank you. That was very well said. Actually, let me just take that a step further here. Number one, you've got a bunch of rich people who are suffering from hoarding syndrome. They're mentally ill, and they're, you know, there's just no more. And then you've got a bunch of religious grifters out there. You know, the whole Franklin Graham hustle. His group is Samaritan's Purse, I think it's called, is taking money from the feds. So I agree with you. This is part of, this got to be part of another giant tax evasion scheme, in addition to the vote buying. I mean, you're looking at it as billionaires not paying taxes. I'm looking at it as they're trying to bribe the churches, you know, or the churchgoers. They want the, they're trying to buy their votes, basically, and get the pastors
1: also
0: to preach for them. Go ahead.
1: Yeah, but that relieves a big burden of the government having to govern all the people. Yeah. Leave all the poor suckers to the church.
0: Yeah, you're absolutely right, Rick. You're absolutely right. Thank you. And in fact, that's, you know, that's actually proposed in Project 2025. Not quite in those words, but it's there. 27 minutes past the hour.
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0: Fair and only slightly unbalanced. I'll be right back with your calls. It's Anything Goes Weekend. Stick around.

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2: Emma was the daughter of a couple of parents who I interviewed, and she was young. 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
4: I'm Rick Smith, and this is Labor History in Two.
5: On this day in labor history, the year was 1937. That was the day the International Longshoremen's and Warehousemen's Union was founded, after the victorious strike of 1934 that established the Union Hiring Hall. West Coast Union leaders embarked on an inland campaign to organize the thousands of warehouse workers who handled shipped goods. But West Coast dock workers overwhelmingly chose to join the CIO after it was expelled from the AFL earlier that year. They found that the ILA planned to abandon the warehouse workers they had worked so hard to organize. They also opposed dues assessments to fight the CIO and disagreed with the ILA's hostility to minimum wage laws, Social Security, and unemployment insurance. Radicals like Harry Bridges and others had established themselves not only as workers' leaders, but also led attacks on Jim Crow racism in the ranks and in the industry. The success of the 1934 strike was due in part to the welcoming of blacks into the ranks of the union. In his book, Workers on the Waterfront, historian Bruce Nelson notes that, quote, the ILWU's well-known opposition to racial discrimination was an important factor in the union's expansion into Hawaii, not only on the waterfront, but among sugar and pineapple plantation workers. The triumph of the ILWU in Hawaiian agriculture brought about a degree of fraternization across racial lines that few had thought possible. Since then, the union has beat back numerous Taft-Hartley and McCarthy-era attacks. More recently, the ILWU has been in the forefront of broader social justice struggles, leading walkouts and work stoppages for various political causes. Today, it represents close to 60,000 workers, including those locals that initially refused to affiliate. Like what you hear? Check out more at laborhistoryin2.com.
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1: It was quiet as a prayer in the dead of the night.
0: Welcome back. 35 minutes past the hour. Picking up your calls here. Tom in Columbus, Ohio. Hey, Tom, what's on your mind today?
2: Hey, buddy. Hold on. Let me take you off speaker.
0: You know, it's okay to keep me on speaker as long as your mouth is close to the microphone. I can't tell the difference. But anyhow, go ahead. What's
2: hi,
0: up?
2: You can hear me okay?
0: Just fine.
2: Hey, I just saw something today that's just absolutely shocking. Not shocking because they're trying to burn America to the ground. But Elizabeth Warren had this speech. And do you know that Trump and the Doge boys cut and basically eliminated the USDA research facility in Beltsboro, Maryland?
0: I didn't.
2: That thing was a crown jewel.
0: Hmm.
2: It was worth everything. And guess what that place was in charge of the hands-on science of? Cyclospora.
0: Oh, really? Wow.
2: Yeah.
0: Yeah.
2: And if you Google Warren, Cyclospora, corruption, malfeasance, it's there.
0: Yeah.
2: They cut, the USDA facility in Beltsville, this little more in my wheelhouse, has been a boom to the American people.
0: Yeah.
2: And they got rid of it. One thing that they developed there, I don't know if you care or not, they developed peaches that can grow further north, and so they can grow them further north, and we can have local peaches. It used to be more of a southern crop.
0: Yeah. Yeah, in fact, it's the logo for Georgia.
2: That facility was worth trillions of dollars to the American economy and American farmers into the world, and they cut it.
0: Yeah.
2: Well, this is insane, Tom.
0: This was Elon Musk. You know, he fired a couple hundred thousand American federal workers, and his whole goal was to reduce the size of the federal workforce so that there would be less of a rationalization to raise taxes on rich people. I mean, and not to mention the fact that there were 30-some different federal agencies that were investigating either Musk or one of his companies. And many of those investigations were actually criminal investigations. And he succeeded in shutting down every single one of them by either firing the entire staff or closing the agencies.
2: Well, it's undeniable now that Musk and Thiel were into the data.
0: Yeah.
2: In 24.
0: Oh, yeah. He stole the Social Security information, which is a felony.
2: Yeah. If you look up that thing about Beltsville, Maryland, Cyclospora, it's just chilling.
0: Yeah. Well, I knew that they used to, test all over the world, if in our food supply, for 10 different of these parasites and bacteria and diseases and whatnot. And now they only test for two. And Cyclospora was one of the eight that they got rid of. I'm with you, Tom. It's outrageous. It's obscene. And screwworm. The screwworm, we were spending, $2-3 million a year testing for screwworm down in Texas? This thing that kills cattle, and now that it's here and we didn't catch it in time and it's spread across Texas, we're now looking at spending at least $1 billion to purge screwworm out of the Texas cattle crops. I mean, this is just insane what these people are doing. They've got this weird hatred for government because it has to be funded by taxes on rich people. And then, you know, the on the take idiots on the Supreme Court, these Republicans on the Supreme Court said, well, yeah, rich people, they can buy elections. They can own politicians. No problem. Let's make that happen. And this is what you get.
2: I mean, Tom, real quick, I know I'm nuttier than a squirrel turd, but damn it, I am seeing a pattern of them deliberately trying to burn America to the ground.
0: I think you're right. And I think you're much more than a squirrel turd, Tom. I've never heard that one before, but that's a good one. Tom, thanks a lot for the call. I gotta move along, but thank you. Yeah, good talking to you. Keno in Lakeland, Florida. Hey, Keno, happy Freia's Day. What's on your mind today?
3: Happy Freia's Day. You know, Putin is instructing Trump to make America go away. MAGA, make America go away.
0: Oh, I like that.
3: In these troubled times, thanks be for your program, Tom. Not only are you an inspiration, but many of your callers, including Norma in Alabama and Jeff in Portland and so on. And I was inspired by a phrase your caller Kenyatta used, and I've been calling Trump the Pied Piper con man. Mm. And I added the phrase his zombie supporters, including his boot-licking zombies in Congress. Now, coincidentally, at a store with remaindered books, I found a 2020 book by the liberal economist Paul Krugman titled Arguing with Zombies, The Liberal Fight for a Better Future. Mm-hmm. Recently, a friend in his 70s said when he was growing up in the 1950s and 60s, it seemed the world was getting better with color television, jet planes to fly to Europe, improvement in civil rights for minorities and so on. But the last 20 years, it seems that the world is getting worse with climate crisis, unaffordable housing, health care that's unaffordable. So I propose the Democrats use a phrase for the coming elections. Vote for Democrats who offer the only hope for a better future for us non-rich. The only hope for a better future. Because this, as Krugman says in his book, Arguing with Zombies, this institutional conservatives have this program. So the rich are getting richer and the poor are getting poorer. So the only hope for a better future is to vote for Democrats.
0: Keto, I have a question for you. And you know, hoping that some of the Republican trolls who likes to call in the program are listening. When was you've been a Republican most of your life? What was the thing or what was the moment that caused you to say enough of that already?
3: Okay, for 50 years I was a Republican, and I felt like I was a moderate Republican that promoted the idea of working with Democrats, middle of the road.
0: Mm-hmm.
3: But when those people stormed that Capitol after 50 years, that meant that the Republican Party had become criminal. Mm-hmm. And I could not participate anymore with criminals. I was a moderate, but up to that point, and you know, middle of the road. But I just couldn't stand to be in a party
0: January
3: that had 6th become criminal.
0: That did it. That's fascinating. Well, thank
3: you. I wrote a letter in my local paper saying that I renounced my membership in the Republican Party for a group of people that would storm the Capitol and so on and become criminal. And if only other Republicans could realize that this Pied Piper con man has got them deceived. Yeah. And so hopefully more and more people are waking up, but the Democrats are the only hope for a better future because the world seems to be getting worse in a lot of different ways, and the Republicans don't offer anything about helping us non-rich.
0: Yeah.
3: They're just helping the rich, and as you've pointed out, all those tax cuts have added up to a 37%, $37 trillion deficit, and it's all because of tax cuts. And so the rich are getting richer. And my father was a Democrat, and he says the Democrats are for the working class people and the Republicans are for the rich people. That's still true more so than ever. And so come on, people.
0: Yeah,
3: realize that the Republicans are taking us to a cliff, and it's going to be a horrible future if we don't get rid of the Republicans.
0: Yeah, that was Harry Truman's slogan, in fact. The Democrats are for the working man and the Republicans are for the fat cats. You're absolutely right. Keno, thank you. And thank you for, forgive my personal question, but thank you for a straightforward answer. I appreciate it.
3: Your program is an inspiration for us all, and many of the callers, like say Norma and Jeff in Portland and Kenyatta, many. Your cast of colorful characters, I call it.
0: There you go, Keno. Thank you. Good talking to you. I appreciate it. Ziggy in Oneonta, New York. Hey, Ziggy, what's on your mind today?
4: Hey, Tom. Now that we're at the end of the primary season, it's time that all the Democrats get on board and support all of our candidates, even if the candidate was not our first choice.
0: Mm-hmm.
4: Now, having said that, this is the last time I'm going to complain about a Democrat between now and the election.
0: Right.
4: Last night, I saw on TV Ben Wickner being interviewed, and he's out promoting his book.
0: Mm-hmm.
4: And it just made me go livid. I'm saying, well, this explains where you've been for the last few months. We haven't seen or heard from you.
0: He's been writing a book.
4: And
0: well, he tried. I mean, you know, he was in the competition to be the head of the DNC, and they said, no, we're gonna put this, you know, this other guy in. And so, you know, I don't think you can criticize him for writing a book after he got turned down
4: for the
0: job.
4: Shouldn't. Yeah, maybe not Ben. Yeah, yeah. For some reason, I was thinking it was the other guy. I thought he was the guy that was the head of the DNC. I guess I stand corrected.
0: No, yeah, no. The current head of the DNC. I'm drawing a blank on his name. He's so.
4: I can't think of his name. I thought he was part of. Thought he was the DNC
0: Martin?
4: Person. Okay. Well, then I'm going to have to go back and rewatch the interview because I just got so upset. You know, over the idea that
0: Mr. Martin. I'm forgetting his first name.
4: Oh, that's right. It's Martin. No, okay.
0: Ken Martin.
4: Ken Martin. Excuse me. I should have done more research before I called you.
0: Yeah.
4: I was just
0: no.
4: It
0: Ben,
4: made me
0: Ben Wickler is unemployed, to the best of my knowledge, and that's you know.
4: All right, that's fine then. Yeah, that's fine then. Okay, so then go out and vote for Democrats and don't listen to me.
0: God bless you, Ziggy.
4: Okay, take care.
0: Thanks
4: bye-bye.
0: A lot. Good talking to you. Yeah. Yeah, no, Ben was the head of the Democratic Party in Wisconsin for years and may still be affiliated with them in some way. I don't know the details of it. He has been on this program a number of times. He's a friend of the show, and he's a good man. And I wish he was running the Democratic Party right now. I really, really, really do. 46 minutes past the hour, picking up your calls here on Anything Goes Weekend.
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0: Ben also worked for Move On in D.C. back in the day. It's the place where smart people get their news. Back with more recalls in just a minute.

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2: The American middle class is on its deathbed. 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
1: They dusted off an old disguise.
0: Welcome back. 52 minutes past the hour. Picking up your calls here. Jim in Vancouver, Washington. Hey, Jim, what's up?
2: Hey, I got a video recommendation for everybody, I guess.
0: Mm-hmm.
2: I just stumbled on it on a YouTube. It's a website called Taboo Education. And the name of it is Why Are Americans So Bloody Stupid?
0: What kind of education did you say?
2: Taboo Education.
0: Oh, Taboo. Okay.
2: Uh-huh. Yeah, and she's, I don't know anything about her, but it's a pretty impressive thing that explains a whole lot about what the last few callers have been talking about.
0: Well, give me a less than 1 minute summary if you can, Jim.
2: Okay, her contention is that the country was founded by intellectuals that wrote the Declaration and the Constitution, and then Andrew Jackson came along and kind of
0: dumbed us down.
2: Became anti-intellectual, and Thomas Mann went to Germany, and the gist of it.

0: is that Americans are devoid of critical thinking.
1: That's interesting. And Thomas Mann went to Germany in the 1870s. In the 1890s, he was pitching compulsory public education to the city of Boston as a way, or to actually the state of Massachusetts, as a way to break the back of the Catholics in Boston, because they had created their own schools. And at that time, Massachusetts was run by a right-wing Protestant cult called the Order of the Star-Spangled Banner. They called themselves the Know-Nothings because their secret handshake was, you'd do this little handshake and say, I know nothing. And so that's how we got, compulsory education was out of this plan to break the back of the Catholic power in Boston. But I'm a fan, actually, of compulsive public education. Or compulsory, excuse me. His sales pitch was that schools would, with the bell ringing every hour and subjects broken out, would make good compliant workers for factories and good order-taking people for the military. I'm assuming that's what you're referring to, Jim.
0: Exactly. Yeah. And then it carries on with the IQ testing and the eugenics.
1: I wrote a book about this called Tom Hartman's Complete Guide to ADHD. There's two chapters in there about Horace Mann and our education system. It's out of print now, but you can still find used copies. But yeah, I get it. I totally get it. And Andrew Jackson was horrible. That's why Donald Trump has hung his picture in the White House, He called himself the Indian Killer. He was quite proud of that name.
0: And her point was, how can the most powerful, allegedly democratic country in the world have a village idiot for a president?
1: Yeah, well.
0: And she kind of goes through and lists communications, the media, and it's worth watching. It's a broadside.
1: Interesting.
0: If part of the world thinks of us like that.
1: I'll check it out, Jim. Check it out.
0: If I got a second, I did spend some time living in New Zealand 50 years ago,
1: mm-hmm.
0: and I stepped on my tongue and uttered a uncouth phrase and said, well, if it wasn't for the U.S., you guys would all be speaking Japanese. And boy, howdy, I got some reaction.
1: I can imagine.
0: All justified.
1: Yeah.
0: But from World War II veterans.
1: They fought hard and they had huge losses.
0: Boy, I'll say. They said, the one little Maori said, maybe USA stands for uninformed, selfish, and arrogant.
1: Yeah.
0: And I took that to heart.
1: Sadly.
0: I really respect your program.
1: Well, thank you, Jim. There was this meme that was very popular around the world. It was based on a book, The Ugly American, that apparently came out in the 40s or 50s or maybe 60s. I never read it, but, I've heard it referred to over and over. When we lived in Germany, a number of people, would refer to The Ugly American. The tourists would come over and just be so arrogant and treat the locals like crap and stuff like that. So apparently that's what you stepped into when you lived in New Zealand all those years ago.
0: Oh, I was really well taken care of. I was an illegal immigrant, and they signed a petition and got me to stay. I was an asset to the community, even though I was a dumb shit. Oops.
1: I'm sorry, Jim. I got to drop you. You can't talk like that. And apologies to anybody who might be offended. But I get it. I totally get it. It is. This is the problem with live radio. This is. Our reputation around the world has not. It was ragged around the edges in places back in the 80s when I lived in Germany, but now it's just in the toilet. People are either laughing at Donald Trump, or they're scared of Donald Trump, or mostly they're disgusted by him and us for having elected him. We'll be right back.
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3: It's not only the lower 48. July 2026 was the hottest July ever recorded globally. Jellyfish are expanding their range northward and are messing with nuclear power plants. Plus,
4: if you're getting ready for a trip to the beach, we've got one more thing you need to think about, actually worry about.
3: Officials warn of rise in cases of flesh-eating bacteria in Gulf Coast waters.
5: 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I'm Brad Friedman.
3: And I'm Desi Doyen.
5: Stand by for 6 minutes of independent green news, politics, analysis, and snarky comment.
6: The big oil companies announced that they're raking in record profits. That's war profiteering, if you ask me, and it's got to stop.
5: Donald Trump can't even stop the war. You think he's going to stop the profiteering? J.B. Pritzker, this is your Green News Report. Okay, Desi Doyen, it was bad enough when it was just the lower 48 states, but it's even worse than that, eh?
3: Yes, it is. In our last episode, we told you that July 2026 was the hottest July in the contiguous United States. Today, it's not just that, it's the entire globe. NASA this week announced that last month was the hottest July ever recorded globally across both land and sea since record-keeping began in the 1850s.
5: Well, great, everyone gets to enjoy it.
3: Yeah, the EU's Copernicus Climate Service, using a different data set, rated July 2026 as the second hottest July on record. Forecasters say the powerful Super El Nino forming in the Pacific will goose global temperatures even higher in coming months, fueling more intense weather disasters. Samantha Burgess of Copernicus says that extreme heat and persistent drought fuel a self-reinforcing feedback loop. Quote, as soils dry out, they lose their ability to provide natural cooling, allowing heat to build more readily. This is a clear example of how climate change is intensifying heat extremes, with heat and drought increasingly reinforcing one another.
5: That doesn't sound good.
3: The new July heat record comes just days after Copernicus announced that last month was the hottest July on record specifically for the world's oceans. The oceans absorb more than 90% of the excess heat trapped by humanity's burning of fossil fuels, and that has consequences. Along the U.S. Gulf Coast, a flesh-eating bacteria called Vibrio vulnificus, which thrives in warm seawater, has killed at least 7 people this year. Yikes. Along the U.S. Gulf Coast.
5: Wow.
3: 2 in Florida and 5 in Louisiana. The pathogen infects people through open wounds or contaminated raw shellfish. As the oceans warm to record levels, the previously rare flesh-eating bacteria is expanding its range northward into Maryland and New York, according to tropical disease expert Dr. Peter Hotez on CBS News.
7: With every year now, because of climate change, we're seeing it higher and higher, more northerly latitudes.
3: So, of course, last year, the Trump administration eliminated mandatory public health reporting of cases of Vibrio vulnificus.
5: Really?
3: Yep. Thanks to hotter oceans, jellyfish are also expanding northward and disrupting nuclear power plants. France this week shut down three nuclear reactors on the North Sea because swarms of jellyfish clogged their cooling water intake systems, curtailing power supply during record heat waves at the same time as freshwater nuclear plants in Europe are also being forced offline due to record low river levels caused by drought. In an interview with DW News, Chris Roslow of energy data firm Ember noted that all thermal power plants, coal, gas, and nuclear, are vulnerable to heat and drought.
8: It's not just nuclear and hydropower that kind of experience difficulty in extreme heat. But basically, it's only, I think it's fair to say, only solar power performs relatively well in these conditions. And that for us just underlined the importance of having a diversified mix of energy sources.
5: Only solar power works well when it gets really, really hot.
3: Funny how that works.
5: Isn't it, though?
3: Finally, the Trump administration this week withdrew federal funding for the Arctic Report Card, a critical scientific assessment tracking how rapid warming from climate change is transforming the Arctic, the fastest warming region on Earth. Arctic warming is upending ecosystems and reconfiguring trade routes with major impacts on national security and geopolitics. It also has profound impacts beyond the North Pole, influencing global weather and ocean circulation. The report was targeted for elimination in the right-wing manifesto, Project 2025. It is the latest in a long line of actions by the Trump administration against science documenting the impacts of human-caused climate change.
5: He really wants to kill us all, doesn't he? For much more on all of these stories and the ones we couldn't get to, check out our website at greennews.bradblog.com if you dare. I'm Brad Friedman.
3: And I'm Desi Doyen.
5: And this has been your Green News Report. It was the heat
2: of the moment. Please help Progressive Voices support the Green News Report by stopping by bradblog.com/donate.
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0: This is the Tom Hartman Program.
1: And welcome to the third hour of our program. Remember Steve Scalise? He's got two kind of major claims to fame. One is that when he was running for Congress back in the day, he's from Louisiana, and David Duke is from Louisiana, the grand wizard of the Klan, and he is said to have said, or was said about him, that he is David Duke without the baggage. In other words, without the Klan hood. So there's that. And then he was the guy that some crazed, literally mentally ill Bernie supporter shot at a congressional baseball game. And so those were kind of his two moments in the sun. Anyhow, he's going after Dr. El Sayed, the candidate for the United States Senate in Michigan, who's running against Trump toady Mike Rogers. And this is really bizarre. I mean, you know, I don't know. Maybe the bullet affected his brain power or something. But Scalise says he's attacking El Sayed for his promotion, his embrace of Medicare for All. Now, Dr. El Sayed not only has a medical degree, he's an MD, but he's also a public health official. That's what he's done. He doesn't practice medicine. He practices public health and as a physician. And so there's probably nobody else in the country as well qualified to pitch Medicare for All as Dr. El Sayed. But here's what Steve Scalise says. Well, look at El Sayed. I mean, El Sayed just the other day on a national TV show says he wants to raise your taxes for free health care. I mean, nothing says free health care like raising your taxes. He's openly saying it. Well, Steve, let me explain this to you. Right now, every American family is paying, or every American is paying an average of around $11,000 a year for health care. Now, some of that is paid for by our government, which does come out of our taxes. An awful lot of that is paid for by our employers. I'm one of those employers who does pay for health care for full-time employees. And it's a substantial amount of money. And some of it is paid for out of people's own pockets. And it's a lot of money. So if you want, and the problem that we have is that we have a healthcare system where about 25-30% of all the money in our healthcare system is going to executives, stockholders, and this huge system of people who are hired to refuse to make payments in order to generate profits for the health insurance industry. Now, those people's jobs, I had somebody call last week and say, well, if you have Medicare for all those people are going to lose their jobs. There's hundreds of thousands of them who work for all the different healthcare companies and the hospitals, all just turning people down. You know, that's their job. What are you going to do about those poor people? And my response was, well, you know, the federal government is going to need people to process claims, and they don't need to be turning them down. I mean, whether you're turning them down or you're paying for them, it's kind of the same job. But in fact, I think in both cases, an awful lot of that is going to be replaced by AI. Which is happening right now. In fact, the federal government, the Trump administration specifically, this is something Joe Biden never would have done. He'd lay down in front of a train before he'd do this. But the Trump administration has now dictated, this is Dr. Oz, you know, who's in charge of Medicare, has dictated that six states, including the one right across the river from me, Washington State, if you're on real Medicare, which traditionally had no pre-authorization requirement. So this is the big difference between Medicare Advantage and Medicare. Medicare Advantage is regular, traditional, typically for-profit. There are some nonprofit Medicare Advantage programs, but typically for-profit insurance. And they make their money by refusing to pay for things. And so, you know, if your doctor says you need an X-ray or an MRI or you need a blood test or you need some surgery or whatever, that can't be done until the insurance company says, yes, we'll pay for it. Or you say, yes, I'll pay for it because my insurance company won't. With real Medicare, traditional Medicare, your doctor says you need an MRI, you go get the MRI, and Medicare pays for it. If they think it's inappropriate or fraudulent, they come after your provider on the back end. They don't come after you. But with Medicare Advantage and basically all private health insurance, they come after you or they screw you by saying, no, we're not going to pay for it. And so your hospital says, well, we're not going to give you the MRI. And you're never going to know if you've got, you know, whatever it is. So, Steve, if we want to reduce the cost of health care in the United States and cover the 24 million people who have no health insurance and the probably 100 plus million people who have crappy health insurance, the solution is really simple. It's the same solution that Canada has done, that Germany has done, that France has done, that Sweden has done, that Italy has done, that Germany, Greece has done, that Norway has done, I could go on, right? That's El Salvador has done, that Mexico is putting in place next year. And that is, you have the government pay for the health insurance or for the health care. They are the insurer. It's a single point of payment. You have a single payer. It's called single payer health care. And as the single payer, not only can they get incredible statistics. I mean, this is how Denmark found that there was absolutely no association between vaccines and autism, was they've got every medical record on every Dane for the last 50 years since they've had a national healthcare system. And they just looked at the statistics. Oh, look at that. The people who didn't get vaccinated, you know, or the people who did get vaccinated didn't get any more autism than the people who didn't get vaccinated. It's not rocket science. And because you're not trying to hustle. I mean, Dollar Bill McGuire, who was the first CEO of United Healthcare, walked away with over $1 billion. His protege and replacement, Stephen Jay Hemsley, has walked away with at least $500 million. Where'd that money come from? Well, yeah, obviously some of it came from selling stock, but you know, some of it came from saying, no, you can't have a liver transplant. No, you can't have that MRI. So if we wanted to have a healthcare system that actually provides healthcare for all Americans, just get the damn for-profit insurance companies and even the nonprofit insurance companies out of the picture and replace it with the government paying for everything, like every other developed country in the world does, with the single exception of Switzerland. Well, and the single exception, I guess, of the United Kingdom. In the United Kingdom, the government doesn't just pay for it. They actually own the hospitals and employ the doctors and nurses. That's actually socialized medicine, you know, arguably. But, you know, most of the rest of the world goes with single payer. But Steve Scalise apparently doesn't understand this. And then he goes, this is an event at Americans for Prosperity, one of these groups that was started by, you know, the billionaire fossil fuel family, the Koch brothers. And then he goes off on electric cars, which is particularly hysterical. You know, I'm always when I plug my car in, you know, we've got solar panels on our house. And so whenever the sun is really shining out there, I just go out and plug my car in and it fills right up and costs me absolutely nothing. I mean, obviously the cost of the solar panels, but so I'm amortizing that. But basically the electricity is free. And I think of those little electrons. You know, you can't even see them, but they're like flowing through these wires into my car, and then they're going to convert themselves into kinetic energy. They're going to propel my car down the street. And boy, electric cars have pick up and take off like you just can't imagine, like nothing you've ever driven in your life. I mean, they're so much fun to drive. So anyhow, Steve apparently doesn't understand this, doesn't know what electricity is, because he goes on to say, and this is a verbatim quote. I'm not making this up. I'm just this is what Mr. you know, David Duke without the baggage had to say. He said, you know, I mean, these people that think you can plug your car into a tree and get, you know, this unicorn pixie dust energy. I mean, it just comes from the sky. My God, you get on an airplane and they just put solar panels on the wings and everything's cool. None of it works. It's all phony baloney that they're selling. And people are figuring it out, by the way. People are seeing it for themselves. They know the contrast. No, I actually have two friends who, after driving in my electric car, went out and bought an electric car. They were like, holy cow, look at that. Isn't that fun? But don't tell that to the Republicans. Don't tell that to Steve Scalise, who's, by the way, a member of Republican leadership in the House of Representatives. I think he's number 3 or 4. Might be the whip. I'm not sure. I don't not all that familiar with the Trump or the House Republican org chart, but he's right up there, which you would expect from, you know, David Duke without the hood, right? Amazing. Meanwhile, it looks like Trump is starting to slip seriously in the Confederate states. I'll tell you about that right after the break.
0: This is the Tom Hartman Program.
1: 16 minutes past the hour. We'll be right back.

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3: 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Hey friends, Tom Hartman here to tell you about my brand new book. It's called The Tom Hartman Reader. Tom Hartman Reader is unlike any of my other books. It's a collection of my best and most revealing writings that I think you need to know. Tom Hartman Reader covers everything from my fierce commitment to Jeffersonian democracy to my steadfast opposition to the corporatization of America. Also, it more clearly identifies the root causes so many of our social and environmental ills. The Tom Hartman Reader will give you essential information and explore solutions to questions like, how do we keep our schools from treating children like assembly line products? Why is it that attention deficit disorder is not an affliction? Or what cloudy Germany can teach us about solar energy? And much, much more. Not only will you gain vital substance on a wide range of topics in the book, but the Tom Hartman Reader will inspire you to action. 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Makes a great gift, too. Inspiration, insight, and action. The Tom Hartman Reader. The Commonwealth Report is journalism that works for you, not corporations, not billionaires. News for the public, not the powerful. Twice a day, we break down what matters to your life. 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Welcome back, 22 minutes past the hour. This is fascinating. This is absolutely fascinating. Travis Getty's writing over at rawstory.com. Historic. A data guru finds Trump is tanking Republicans in a slew of ex-Confederate states. CNN's Harry Enten laid this out on TV. He said, so three southern states, three former Confederate states, and you see that Democrats are leading in all of them. Polls found, now I'm quoting Travis Geddes, polls found John Ossoff up 13 points in Georgia, former Governor Roy Cooper up 9 points in North Carolina, and James Tallarico holding a 2-point lead in Texas. And what's driving this? Who's making the shift? It turns out it is white college-educated voters moving away from the Republican Party. In Texas, Trump had a 31-point advantage among white college-educated voters. And now, not so much. It's been a... now he has a 1-point Republican edge among that group. In Georgia, Trump had a 41-point margin in 2016. And Ossoff now trails by only 13 points among white college-educated Georgians. The average across the three states, according to Harry Enten, is a 31-point shift among white college-educated voters toward Democrats. Now, you know, there are not as many white college-educated voters as there are white non-college-educated voters, but there's still a significant portion of the electorate, and they are in droves, even in the Deep South. Even where it's, hey, he hates black people, I hate black people, so we're all going to go, you know, we're all going to vote for Trump because we all hate black. Even among those people, they're saying, enough. This guy is nuts. He's ruining our country, probably because Vladimir Putin told him to or taught him how, but he is ruining our country. He's ripping us off. Him and his crime family are now making billions off the presidency, and it's wrong. It's got to end. Amazing. So what's on your mind today? Vicki in Woodinville, Washington. Hey, Vicki, what's up?
4: Hey, Tom. I really enjoyed the summary of dark money that's being laundered so it can be used to go ahead and undermine our democracy.
3: Yeah. Sad,
4: so I wanted to elaborate on that by suggesting there's a wonderful book that talks about the history of this going on from the beginning of our country, started by what our forefathers put in the Constitution. Mm-hmm. It's called The Blind Spot, How Oligarchs Dominate Our Democracy by Professor Jeffrey Winters. Hmm. When I read this book, it changed my belief system. Really? I really thought that racism and poverty and people that were not educated properly and ignorance and all of that were the source of, you know, the weakness and the vulnerability of our democracy. Well, the source is how we were impoverished by the people that founded our Constitution and all the things that caused the divisiveness by people being impoverished by the oligarchs that continue to create the situation by the laws they put in place. And when the money's controlled, then the whole countries controlled, and they're all in this state of being needy and at each other's throats.
5: Yeah.
4: It's just amazing. So please check into that book so you can get more than the summary of what you talked about, how it's manifested, just what you talked about this morning, but the whole history.
3: Thanks for the tip, Vicki. I just put the book in my cart, so I'll pick it up later today.
4: Oh, my God. Yeah. Yes.
3: Okay, Vicki, thank you. I appreciate it. Thank you very much. We'll be right back. It's 27 minutes past the hour. Picking up your calls here on Anything Goes Weekend. It's the Tom Hartman Program, the True People's Media.
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3: It's the place where smart people get their news. We'll be right back.

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3: Emma was the daughter of a couple of parents who I interviewed, and she was young. 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
4: Get the full Code WAC story on ProgressiveVoices.com and on the PV app. Catch all our episodes by subscribing to Code WAC wherever you find your podcasts. 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
5: I'm Rick Smith, and this is Labor History in Two. On this day in labor history, the year was 1937. That was the day the International Longshoremen's and Warehousemen's Union was founded, after the victorious strike of 1934 that established the Union Hiring Hall, West Coast Union leaders embarked on an inland campaign to organize the thousands of warehouse workers who handled shipped goods. But West Coast dock workers overwhelmingly chose to join the CIO after it was expelled from the AFL earlier that year. They found that the ILA planned to abandon the warehouse workers they had worked so hard to organize. They also opposed dues assessments to fight the CIO and disagreed with the ILA's hostility to minimum wage laws, Social Security, and unemployment insurance. Radicals like Harry Bridges and others had established themselves not only as workers' leaders, but also led attacks on Jim Crow racism in the ranks and in the industry. The success of the 1934 strike was due in part to the welcoming of blacks into the ranks of the union. In his book, Workers on the Waterfront, account, historian Bruce Nelson notes that, quote, the ILWU's well-known opposition to racial discrimination was an important factor in the union's expansion into Hawaii, not only on the waterfront, but among sugar and pineapple plantation workers. The triumph of the ILWU in Hawaiian agriculture brought about a degree of fraternization across racial lines that few had thought possible. Since then, the union has beat back numerous Taft-Hartley and McCarthy-era attacks. More recently, the ILWU has been in the forefront of broader social justice struggles, leading walkouts and work stoppages for various political causes. Today, it represents close to 60,000 workers, including those locals that initially refused to affiliate. Like what you hear? Check out more at laborhistoryin2.com.
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You were promised something. Work hard, play by the rules, and you'd own a home, raise a family, and retire with dignity. That was the deal. It was called the American Dream. So what happened? Well, it didn't die. It was killed. And we know who did it, when they did it, and how they got away with it. Who killed the American Dream? The greatest political crime ever told. A new book by me, Tom Hartman. That's Who Killed the American Dream? The greatest political crime ever told.

0: Oh, my. Oh, did he ever. Anyway, welcome back. 35 minutes past the hour. Regina in Chicago. Hey, Regina, what's on your mind today?
1: I've been on a rant.
0: Okay.
1: And I've been thinking about you all week because I got to call in and go. And my rant is about AI.
0: Okay.
1: It's not that I'm totally... We cannot become totally dependent on these machines. We just can't. And we got to realize it's coming from a group of people that have lied to us for years.
0: Yeah.
1: It would be different if they could show us that they were trying to develop what they are developing for good things, for good systems. Remember a while back I called you and said, why don't the communities and the country itself get together and demand that if they're going to build these buildings, they need to pay for certain things up front.
0: Sure.
1: Develop their own electricity. You know, they could have windmills, they could have gardens on top of the thing, solar panels, but they can't, and we have to realize that they would never do that because it would go against everything that they have been preaching. They don't want people to go electric. They don't want wind. Trump has said it himself many, many times, right?
0: He wants us to keep using fossil fuels because that industry gives him millions.
1: Exactly. And we have to talk about this and continue to fight against it because I came in here this morning. I have been trapped in my office all morning trying to go over things with my insurances, you know, making sure my stuff is... Mm-hmm. You can't find people to talk with on the phone.
0: Oh, I know.
1: Yeah. So I mentioned to my brother, I said, so wait, let me get this straight. I said, all these AI buildings that they're trying to put up, I said, I look at that as another control on my life because you can't find a person on the phone. So who, everything, all of our business is going to be routed through all these buildings and AI computers are going to be trying to control us. No,
0: yeah.
1: No, we cannot let it happen.
0: I don't think we can stop it, Regina. I mean, we're going to have to figure out what to do with it. We're going to have to figure out how to regulate this, although the industry itself is spending millions to prevent that. But
1: what I'm trying to say is we can't let them get away without demanding certain regulations. Because they're trying...
0: You know, it's interesting.
1: We got to understand.
0: I'm sorry. Finish your thought.
1: No, go ahead. Go ahead.
0: Have you read about how China is regulating AI?
1: No, I haven't had a chance to
0: this
1: tell me about it.
0: This is a fascinating story, and it's worth, you know, doing a little search on the internet to read the articles about it. China has an indigenous, you know, a Chinese AI industry, and they've got some big AI programs. They're also doing AI, basically apps, small standalone AI programs that you can run on your computer. And what they have said is that to the AI companies is that you have to do this in ways that help people. So if you're going to use, not exploit people, not figure out a way to profit people from people, but to actually help people. And there's a bunch of examples. You know, they've got AI for elder people that they can talk to and, you know, just a little screen that sits next to them that they can ask, you know, hey, can you order me dinner from the Chinese restaurant down the street? Or can you make a phone call to my brother-in-law? Or, you know, who will just, like, do things for them? You know, AI there's a mask that I saw a video of this woman, this Chinese woman. She speaks no English at all. She puts this mask on, which kind of looks like her. You can get it custom made, and it's got AI built into it. It connects to her computer. And she speaks in Chinese. The mask hears the Chinese, and there's a speaker in the front of the mask, and what comes out is English. And she's got this baby who's 2 years old, and she's teaching the baby English by talking to the baby as mom talking to the baby. And the baby is now speaking fluent English. And it's, I mean, it's like these cool things, you know? And they're just like all about this, you know? Like how can we use AI to improve the life of the average person? Which, you know, if you're running a dictatorship, you want to do that because you don't want people revolting. And here, it's like, how can you use AI to screw people and make more money? And so that's the distinction.
1: Exactly. Because we have to understand. I try to listen to you every day, you know, and we have to wake up and continue to realize what type of people we're dealing with.
0: Yeah.
1: And we can't, right now, we can't expect anything good from them.
0: Yeah, it's a bunch of greed heads, sadly. I mean, that's what Ronald Reagan's greed is good philosophy, which has been running this country for 45 years now, has brought us.
1: Exactly.
0: Yeah.
1: Exactly.
0: Yeah, it's a tragedy. So, thank you, Regina.
1: And I appreciate you.
0: Thank you. Thank you. I appreciate your call.
1: Because you truly keep a whole lot of people saying, okay.
0: Oh, well, thank you. I try. You know, it's good for my mental health, too. I mean, you know, being here and
1: Believe it because, you know, I learned so much from your show and us callers that call in. Mm-hmm. It's really good to know that there are other people out there thinking like you. That's
0: absolutely. Yeah, and it's nice to have this little town square.
1: All right, you take care and have
0: Thanks,
1: a great
0: Regina.
1: Weekend.
0: You too. You too. Thank you. Jennifer in Seattle. Hey, Jennifer, what's on your mind today?
2: Hi there, Tom. We were talking about Ralph Reed's organization earlier, mm-hmm. and I just received in the mail, and it looks very official. It's got a form number like a tax document, and it's printed on really thick paper like it's a ballot, and it has like question and answers, like a bubble that you have to mm-hmm. fill out, and it says it's Christian Voter Registration Project, and it asked me if I'm registered. And it says, would you like us to help you register to vote? Which, of course, when our side does that, they scream. Mm. And then it says, these are the most important midterm elections of our lifetime because the Democrat Party, there's that slur, leadership has become so extreme left. And if Democrats regain control on November 3rd, it will block everything President Trump is trying to accomplish. And I'm asking myself, what is he trying to accomplish except for dismantle the United States as we know it?
0: And make himself
2: There's
0: rich.
2: There's not a single... Yes, along the way. There's not a single policy idea in here. Mm-hmm. It's just strictly about... it says, thank you for doing all you can to save America for your children. I mean, this is the most blatant... Are we just supposed to vote for him and wait for the rapture?
0: I guess, it was one of my stories in the first or second hour today. They're giving $4 billion to churches. I mean, this is right. What James Madison vetoed as his first official veto was giving money to churches. You know, in that case, it was to care for poor people. They're giving money to churches for all. I mean, the federal money may have paid for that questionnaire you got, you know, or that ballot or whatever it is.
2: Yeah, it's just crazy, and I just wanted to alert people because it looks very official.
0: Yeah,
2: it looks like a tax form. So, anyway,
0: are you a member of a church? Do you know why they sent it to you?
2: Well, that's just it. They're targeting the anti-Christian left, but I guess I'm on a list as being the Christian left.
0: Huh.
2: So, because I get stuff from other groups,
0: from religious groups
2: that are really right wing. Yeah,
0: yeah. So you're on somebody's list.
2: I think they're desperate. It's like what you were talking about earlier about the young people starting to move away.
0: Mm-hmm.
2: I think they're like, well, this is our only hope.
0: Yeah. Yeah. Well, it may well be too. I mean, they're trying to build this coalition of racists and homophobes and misogynists mm-hmm. and, you know, and, mm-hmm. and the occasional Christian, I suppose. You know, I feel like a better word. I'm reluctant to even call these people Christians because I don't think Jesus would recognize a single damn one of them. So, Jennifer, thank you. Thanks for the call. Thanks for the heads up. Fascinating stuff. It's 45 minutes, or we'll be in a couple of seconds here past the hour, and I'll be back with more of your calls in just a moment. Stay with us.
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0: It's the place where despair is not an option. I'll be right back with your calls. Stay with us.

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2: 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In the foreword to Tom Hartman's book, The Last Hours of Ancient Sunlight, The Fate of the World and What We Can Do Before It's Too Late, renowned author Joseph Chilton Pierce writes,
3: 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To discover that such a thinker has focused on the most critical of all issues facing our species is encouraging. Because The Last Hours of Ancient Sunlight is a seminal work offering a viewpoint original yet ancient, I see our situation today in a new light. And because of the scope and depth of this work, I find it inspiring as well as disturbing. I rather exhausted superlative in praise of Tom Hartman's book, The Prophet's Way, which I rightly called the most important book I've ever read. But now I find the sequel calling for equal praise, since the issue here addresses the whole of our species, and indeed all species."
2: The Last Hours of Ancient Sunlight, The Fate of the World and What We Can Do Before It's Too Late by Tom Hartman, in bookstores everywhere.
4: Hey, Tom Hartman here. 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

thrive, from the mother city of Caral, Peru, to modern Denmark, and targets five areas of policy: national, religious, economic, corporate, and environmental, for specific and immediate reform. 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Threshold.

0: Hey, thanks so much for sharing our program and for reaching out to our stations and sponsors and letting them know that you're listening. It really means a lot to us.
1: 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Welcome back. 9 minutes before the hour. Patsy in Arroyo Grande, California. Hey, Patsy, what's up?
2: Hi. I was just thinking, how would you like to change how we do our presidency? I was looking at Switzerland, and they have, instead of one president, they have like a confederation of seven people who represent different parties, and one of them serves the ceremonial presidency once a year, and it seems to me it would eliminate, you know, all these orange bozos. Maybe we would only have one orange bozo, you know, with the other six, you know, piling on him, and it's, you know, but the thing is they have not had any war since 1915. They had another one in 1947 that was like a civil war. So what do you think about something like that, if we can work something out?
1: Switzerland's fascinating, Patsy. I've been there a number of times. I used to do business when I was in Germany. We were doing business with a Swiss company. And Switzerland's really kind of three countries. I mean, you've got a French-speaking part, you've got a German-speaking part, and I think there's an Italian-speaking part, if I'm remembering correctly. And they share a lot of cultural things in common, but they also share a lot. They also have a lot of differences. It's a really diverse place among white people, you know. But I mean, there is cultural and language diversity, and so their political system kind of evolved out of that over the years. That and the idea of neutrality of not, and which is possible because they're basically surrounded by mountains. And, to keep the barbarians out.
2: We're surrounded by oceans.
1: Yeah, I get it. I think the more, with regard to our president, I think the number one thing is to simply have our president be elected by the majority of the Americans. You know, George W. Bush in 2000 lost the presidency by 500,000 votes. Donald Trump in 2016 lost the presidency by 3 million votes. Those guys never should have gotten into the White House. And the problem, of course, is the Electoral College. There is a solution to this. It's the Compact of States, that is going on, where states pledge to give their electoral votes to whoever got the majority of the votes nationwide. And that is, it's nothing but democratically controlled states. But it gets closer every year. So that's where I put my hope. But I don't think that the Swiss model is what we necessarily need, and it would require major structural changes to our Constitution to incorporate anything like that.
2: True. A lot of thinking about it. Who would live in the White House? Yeah. You know, what would we do with the White House?
1: But there is a way to get rid of the Electoral College, and we've been working on it for the better part of 40 years now, and or 30 years, I think it is. And you can learn all about it. I think it's confederationofstates.something or other, but.

0: you could Google it. You know, it's easy to find. Patsy, thank you for the call. That is very thought-provoking. I appreciate that. Jeff in Portland. Hey, Jeff, what's on your mind today?
1: Hey, happy Friday, Tom. And I'm humbled by the shout-out from Keno earlier, and I'll echo what he said by saying fellow callers like him are an inspiration to all of us. And, of course, we also salute you, Louise, and your whole crew for all the work you do. So shout-out to Mateo, Jeremy, Sean, and Josiah. And, Tom, you know, you had a caller today who I think was joking about upping her depression medication. But and as you told her, a great antidote for despair, for that matter, outrage, is to get active and organize. And in my opinion, if we don't get out the vote and take back Congress this November, it's very, very unlikely that we'll have anything close to a free and fair election in 2028. Yeah. So, you know, we can't start speculating on who's going to run for president in 2028 till we take care of business this month or in November. And to that end, Tom, if anybody from Indivisible or the No Kings movement is listening, I'd like to propose that they put their organizing muscles behind a massive effort in the weeks leading up to the election day to physically help or encourage people to get to the polls or drop boxes for early voting or election day voting. We know the Republican voter suppression and intimidation efforts are going to be fast and furious. And to underscore that, I'll refer people to the Hartman report you wrote on Wednesday about that. You know, and finally, Tom, the Occupy movement, they never channeled their success into political organizing. I think this is the opportunity and maybe the responsibility for the No Kings movement to seize this opportunity. What do you think?
0: I agree with you. And you know, the Occupy movement really got destroyed, in my opinion, when that cult out of New York kind of took it over and said, we're not going to have any leaders, and except that they wanted to be the leaders, and they just ruined it. Indivisible is not making that mistake. And, you know, they've got a solid organization, and they are moving forward and doing good stuff. So they've done so much good stuff so far. I'm so impressed by these guys. And so I'm actually fairly optimistic here, Jeff, aren't you?
1: And they've done great work. And I don't think a one day, turn out the vote effort would be the best thing to do. I think it would be better to spread it over the 2 or 3 weeks leading up to the election.
0: I agree. Yeah, but and they're doing that, by the way. They are doing working on get out the vote. So, Jeff, thanks for the call. Good talking to you. And thank you for being with us today. And special thanks to Louise Hartman, Sean Taylor, Jamie Holly, Nigel Peacock, Sue Nethercutt, Patrick Hoyt, Gerilyn Halbert, Ron Hartenbaum, Chase Frost, Nicholas Miller, Pat Sweeney, Jeremy Peterson, Connor Arroyo, Karna Verity, Josiah Wester, Martha Salinas, Mateo Robertson, Diane Rubin, Diane Russell, and Ruben Michaels, all the fine people who work on this program. And thank you to you for spreading the good word, telling people about us, sharing, you know, and whatnot. Get out there, get active, tag, you're it. Have a wonderful weekend. And I will be here on Monday. I'll see you then.
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0: You were promised something. Work hard, play by the rules, and you'd own a home, raise a family, retire with dignity. I mean, that was the deal, right? It was called the American Dream. So what happened to it? Well, here's the truth nobody told you. It didn't die, it was killed. And we know who did it, when they did it, and how they got away with it for almost 150 years. It starts with a lie buried in a court case way back in 1886, and it runs straight through Ronald Reagan and his administration. And it's still robbing you blind right now. This wasn't bad luck, it was a crime. Who Killed the American Dream? The Greatest Political Crime Ever Told is the new book by me, Tom Hartman. It's available at fine bookstores everywhere. It's time that you knew who did it. Who Killed the American Dream? The Greatest Political Crime Ever Told by Tom Hartman.
3: 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As an added bonus with your TomCast podcast subscription, you'll also get my best of the rest of the news, a daily 3-minute dose of what's going on in the world today that you can't afford to miss. So what are you waiting for?
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5: The more light that we shine on the darkness here, I think the better our opportunity come November.
4: Okay. Let's shine a few lights, shall we?

0: From Pacifica Radio in Los Angeles, this is the Bradcast, as heard on KPFK 90.7 FM in LA and on dozens of other excellent affiliate stations over both the public airwaves and the internet around the country and the world, blanketing planet Earth. I'm Brad Friedman, your friendly investigative blogger, journalist, troublemaker, muckraker, an all-around swell fellow, says me from bradblog.com. Thank you very much for joining us today for another thrilling edition of the Bradcast, and it will be a thrilling one, Desi Doyen.
1: Oh my, yes, it will be.
0: Will it? We'll see.
1: We'll see.
0: Hey, voters took to the polls on Tuesday in six states. I had previously been reporting it only as five, namely Connecticut, Minnesota, Vermont, Wisconsin, and South Carolina, where Republicans are holding that quickie replacement primary for the, vacated nomination? I don't know what we call it, for Lindsey Graham's seat after his recent death. But also Alabama is holding primaries on Tuesday, actually redo primaries. Republicans didn't like the way they came out the first time, I guess, so they get to redo them. Essentially, they're holding primaries on Tuesday in U.S. House Districts 1, 2, 6, and 7, which in reality were already held back in May. But thanks to the corrupt U.S. Supreme Court ruling allowing states to erase majority-minority U.S. House districts, created via the now almost entirely gutted Voting Rights Act, and the court's thumbs up allowing previously unprecedented mid-decade redistricting, and their willingness to ignore their own so-called Purcell principle, which they had cited for years when blocking last-minute changes to election rules for purported fears that it would cause chaos or confusion for voters and election officials, even when it might have meant enfranchising thousands of voters or preventing the disenfranchisement of thousands of voters, with the corrupt Republican Supreme Court majority completely tossing aside those the use of the Purcell principle to stop last-minute changes in this case when the election in Alabama was literally underway and tens of thousands of voters had already cast their votes in it. Well, the court allowed the redrawing of U.S. House districts in Alabama anyway to remove a black majority voting district in the state and allowing the state to simply hold a do-over primary election in the four affected gerrymandered U.S. House districts.
1: So the Purcell principle, the new Supreme Court principle is, oh my God, black people are voting and that must be stopped?
0: Yeah, well, I'm not sure how new that principle is, but I take your point. And that's what they allowed them to do. So those are the elections that were held this week in the corrupted racist state of Alabama under its corrupted Republican majority legislature and corrupted Republican governor under the auspices of the corrupted U.S. Supreme Court. Noteworthy results and or problem reports from those six states on tomorrow's broadcast. But for the moment, allow me to note that while we often discuss the importance of voting this year, of course, in the upcoming most important midterm elections of our lifetimes, and arguably in our nation's history, and the importance of encouraging and helping others to vote this year, there are other ways to support our faltering democracy this year. National Poll Worker Recruitment Day was Tuesday, as observed annually on August 11. You may be hearing this a bit late, but don't worry. It's not too late to become a poll worker, to sign up to be one in whatever city or town or county you live in. And you really should do it if you can. We need you to do it. We need everyone we can find this year to be on the front lines of democracy, literally protecting the right to vote wherever you live. This initiative was established by the U.S. Election Assistance Commission, the commissioners of which Donald Trump recently fired all of them. But the important initiative lives on with the EAC's stated aims of inspiring civic engagement and encouraging individuals to volunteer as poll workers, highlighting the essential role poll workers play in ensuring secure and fair elections. If you don't sign up to be a poll worker, I do promise you that bad guys are working to get their people into those very same polls. It would be nice if you were there, not only to help voters out, but to keep any bad guys from, I don't know, maybe doing the opposite. The League of Women Voters and the National Education Association announced earlier this year a new partnership aimed at strengthening American democracy by recruiting a diverse new generation of poll workers for the upcoming federal, state, and local elections. The two groups collaborate through a joint initiative called PowerThePolls.org, where they've got a really easy form set up. You fill it out, let them know if you are available to work as a poll worker, whether it's your first time doing so or you have experience doing so already, and whether you are fluent in a second language, etc. And they will supposedly take care of things from there. As they, according to their press release, their partnership seeks to ensure that every community has the staffing necessary to keep polling places open, lines short, and the voting process accessible for all. Because when the lines, by the way, are not short, people don't vote. They decide to go home instead. They can't wait in that line. So the more, the merrier. The more people who are working, the faster those lines will be able to move. Quote, a healthy democracy relies on neighbors helping neighbors at the ballot box, yet poll worker shortages remain a silent threat that leads to long lines and silenced voters, said Jeanette Senecal, the chief of civic learning and impact for the League of Women Voters. Becky Pringle at the National Education Association said, quote, educators teach students that democracy is something we practice, protect, and pass on. Voting is both a right and a responsibility, and every eligible voter should have equal access to the ballot. Power the Polls is a first-of-its-kind nonpartisan initiative launched in 2020 to recruit the next generation of poll workers to ensure safe and fair elections for all voters. It has so far recruited more than 1 million potential poll workers. People can learn how to do that at PowerThePolls.org.
1: A lot of states also allow high school students to sign up because they're about to become voters, and that lets them get involved from sometimes for extra credit. State rules vary, so look yours up.
0: Yeah, go do it. You've thought about it in the past, but now actually go do it. PowerThePolls.org. That way you can keep me apprised of what's going on via Bradcast at bradblog.com, of what's going on during your training on election day itself. If there are any probs, that we need to get the word out about, etc. I've noted many times this is all hands on deck this November, and along with casting your vote, this is probably one of the most valuable things that you could try to help save our democracy this year. PowerThePolls.org. Speaking of which, we told you about the primary elections scheduled last Thursday in Tennessee. Not Tuesday, like most states, but Thursday, because they really hope to confuse voters and help them to not turn out in Tennessee, apparently. But it seems voters turned out anyway. At least black voters did, and in huge numbers, after the corrupt Republicans, who have gerrymandered themselves into power at the state legislature there, used all of those corrupt Supreme Court rulings I mentioned a minute or two ago regarding Alabama to, yes, redraw Tennessee's last remaining Democratic U.S. House district, the majority-minority district in Memphis, where the population is almost two-thirds black, but where Republicans have now cracked the city into three separate U.S. House districts to prevent voters in the city from electing a representative of their choosing. Well, you will be shocked to know that black voters were not happy about that, and they made that fury known during last Thursday's primary elections in the Volunteer State. As the Washington Post reported, Democratic turnout for House primaries in a majority black Tennessee county last Thursday surged to the highest level in a decade, the latest sign that redistricting may be energizing black voters across the South. A fifth of active registered voters cast a ballot in the Democratic U.S. House primaries in Shelby County, which includes Memphis. That is more than double the turnout percentage for similar contests in 2024, which was a presidential election year. So double the turnout of a presidential election year by black voters who have been told they no longer get to elect a candidate of their choosing, thanks to Republicans' unprecedented mid-decade gerrymandering upon the urging of Donald Trump and the permission by from the corrupted U.S. Supreme Court to do so, which gutted the longstanding Voting Rights Act protections against that sort of thing earlier in the year, all in the hopes of rigging elections for Republicans. Organizers said the outpouring that was seen last Thursday was motivated by anger over the Republican-led legislature's actions to break up the state's only majority black congressional district after the Supreme Court eliminated minority voter protections in the Voting Rights Act this year. GOP lawmakers dispersed the black voters of Shelby County into three separate districts that stretch into rural white communities, thus diluting the voting power, of course, of those black voters to try and make sure that no Democrat might be elected to represent the black majority in the Memphis area, much less in the state of Tennessee overall, which is now completely represented by Republicans in the U.S. House as of now, other than that one district they're breaking up in Memphis. Quote, "People are pissed off," said Crystal Knight, chairwoman of the voting rights group Organize Tennessee. Memphis is, quote, "the densest part of the African-American vote in the state, and people really took it personally," she said. "You are trying to come into our county, break up our county, and split our vote? And what better way to push back than to say we are going to turn out?" And they did. So, yeah, let's do it, Tennessee. And Louisiana and Alabama and Florida and Texas, turn those gerrymanders into dummy-manders if you can. And if you can't, well, you can toss out a whole bunch of racist, right-wing, pro-autocratic bums out anyway along the way, hopefully simply by turning out and letting your pro-democracy vote be heard. The actions, the Post reports, have galvanized black voters who have mobilized protests in many states and turned out in historic numbers in primaries in South Carolina, for example, earlier this year. That turnout helped prompt the gerrymandered GOP South Carolina legislature to abandon their plans to dissolve a majority black district in that state. Also, the Georgia legislature opted not to act after an outpouring of opposition, though I will note they appear likely to do the same anyway after this year's elections in advance of the 2028 presidential election, especially if the GOP legislature there takes the beating that many suspect they will this year, or if the Democratic candidate for governor wins the state, which is, yes, entirely possible this year in Georgia. Quote, "People need to show the rest of America this is not the way you treat voters," said Knight of Organized Tennessee. Memphis resident Harmony Lucas, 26, was one of the young voters who helped boost the turnout last week, urging friends, family, even co-workers to join her at the polls. She's voted in the past, but the GOP effort to break up the state's only majority black district, quote, "made me realize I had to get more serious that my voice is heard. It matters." Congressman Steve Cohn, Tennessee's lone Democratic congressman, who is white, by the way, he decided not to seek re-election after the 9th district that he represents was overhauled by being cracked into three districts. Justin Pearson, however, the charismatic black preacher who received national attention. You may remember him back in 2023 for his expulsion from the state legislature after protesting at the Capitol in Nashville for gun safety laws. He won the Democratic nomination last week in the 9th District, though he'll be waging an uphill battle to replace Cohn. In his victory speech on Thursday, Pearson depicted his candidacy as an act of defiance against redistricting and the undermining of the Voting Rights Act, calling those steps, quote, a blatant attempt to keep people like us out of power and an attempt to make us quit. Well, Pearson is not quitting. He's running. And he won last Thursday. Beyond redistricting, voters in the majority black Shelby County have been energized by other issues as well, including an attempted state takeover of Memphis Shelby County schools and the presence of federal immigration agents and the National Guard in the city. And as I've been telling you, Americans really do not like when you mess with their democracy. They will push back. And they really don't like it when you send armed federal thugs into their streets either. But as the Post correctly points out, Democrats' task gets harder heading into the general election this fall. Tennessee's 9th, which had been the state's only blue seat, is now rated solid Republican by the Cook Political Report. The area that now comprises the new 9th district, that went for Trump by 21 points in 2024. As Crystal Knight of Organized Tennessee told the paper, quote, everyone that came out last night, that needs to double for November. Reverend Earl Fisher, pastor at Abyssinian Missionary Baptist Church in Memphis, who was among an outspoken, ardent group of faith leaders in the city who ramped up turnout efforts before the primary after redistricting, said, quote, at least some of what we did worked. And it's one of those instances where you can log it as a win and build on it, but not like a victory lap. No, it is not, but it is a start. Fisher and his group have been specifically focusing on get-out-the-vote efforts in the region and finding areas of it with historically low turnout to try to get them to turn out. It is apparently working, at least based on what happened last week on Thursday, at least for the primaries, but they will have to double down to have any chance of electing, you know, someone like Justin Pearson in a solid R plus 21 district, like the one that Pearson is now running in. Here was Fisher on Rachel Maddow's MS Now program last night.
2: Well, the last thing people should do is just surrender. And I think that's what you saw us do after the verdict was in, whether it was the Calais verdict or whether it was what they did at the state house when they cracked the district. So instead of just throwing up your hands and surrendering, the first thing I started to do was just look at what some opportunities were. And one of the things I found out, Rachel, is that even in the state of Tennessee, 48% of voters would vote in patterns that are consistent with independent voters. Only 33% of voters would identify properly as Republican. So that means that there was some opportunity there. Then you look at some of these counties where a lot of people just hadn't been out and done a lot of organizing. So that was another opportunity there. So I don't think that they calculated the moral force of black leadership and our capacity to motivate our people and to allow them to see a vision of what's possible, even when the odds are stacked against them. I know a little something about history, and then there have been situations that have been similar to this where we came out on top, and I think this could very well be one of them. I'm not lost on the magnitude or the enormity of the task right here. It is a big thing, and you know, if we do lose, it won't be because I or my colleagues pulled any punches. We'll do all we can all across the state. And I believe people all across the country can support. And sometimes that means sending your people this way. Sometimes it means sending money. Sometimes it means raising your voice. Everybody can make a phone call. Everybody can send a text message or share a social media post or something like that. So the more like light that we shine on the darkness here, I think the better our opportunity come November.
0: Yes, sir. Yes, it is. More light shining on the darkness. Yes, we can do this. One more related point before we get to a break, related to the idea of reaching people perhaps who haven't been, who haven't voted before or don't vote in primaries, etc. If the pro-democracy forces can get out in droves this year, there is literally no limit on what could be done. Yes, even in places like this new 9th district in Tennessee. 568 days into Donald Trump's second term, according to new polling out today from The Economist YouGov, the president's net approval rating is now negative 27, which is down almost one full point since just last week. 34% approve of Trump's job overall with the job he's doing. 61%, however, disapprove. That puts him 27 points underwater with the American people. A new record low for net approval, or in this case, disapproval, in the Economist YouGov tracker poll. The administration's resumption of strikes on Iran in mid-July are believed to be blamed here for the recent fall. Still, by this point, most Americans will not be surprised to hear of Trump's failure to reach a face-saving settlement to reopen the Strait of Hormuz. The Economist YouGov polling suggests 61% are uneasy about the president's ability to deal wisely with an international crisis. Trump also remains underwater on every single issue in the new poll. Inflation and prices, foreign policy, jobs and the economy, immigration, crime. The American people disapprove of the job that he is doing on every single one of those, and by huge margins. On his handling of inflation and prices, for example, he is negative 44 points underwater. In August, the lowest that has been this term for Donald Trump. He's also underwater among every single demographic group, including white people, people with a high school degree or less, older voters, younger voters, male voters. Donald Trump is a uniter in that everyone hates him. The outlet offers a map of every state in the union and whether they approve or disapprove of the job that Donald Trump is doing and by how much. At this point, on the map of all 50 states, only three of them, only three states have Trump in the approval column. Idaho, Wyoming, and West Virginia. Yes, he is otherwise underwater on approval overall in all of the other 47 states, including everywhere from North Dakota to Utah to South Carolina to Ohio, Alabama, Mississippi, Tennessee, Georgia, Texas, Florida. I looked at that map this morning and I thought, man, Republicans are going to get wiped out everywhere this November. But then I noticed that this was a map of all adult citizens. And there's another tab showing the very same map of approval, disapproval among those who voted, only those who voted in 2024. On that map, there are not only just three states who still approve of Trump, but there are 11 states that still approve by at least some overall margin. But even on that map, you know, you still see Trump underwater among 2024 voters in states like Indiana, Ohio, North Carolina, South Carolina, Georgia, Kansas, Louisiana, Mississippi, Florida, and Texas. But my point here, my takeaway, if all adult citizens actually get out and vote this year, it will be a bloodbath for Republicans, a blue tsunami like this nation has never seen. But if a similar electorate to the one that got out, that came out in 2024, well, it will still likely be a good year in general for Democrats. But folks like Justin Pearson in Tennessee will probably lose. But yeah, finding those people who did not turn out in 2024 for whatever reason and helping them to vote this year. If the electorate looks more like all American citizens versus only 2024 voters, Well, the nation will send an unmistakable message to Republicans and even this White House that their time is up. And there's a new sheriff in town, and it is the American people. Yes, the impossible could be possible this year in a whole bunch of states and a whole bunch of jurisdictions. So let's get to work. A quick break, and we are back with some, some dire news, as both Trump's mishandling of both war and climate change are now running us perilously close to running out. Running out of what? Well, where do I begin? I know where I begin, right after a short break. And speaking of dire news, Desi Doyen with our latest Green News Report will be here also.
1: Woohoo!
0: Now that you're hopeful after that segment, let's try to worry you back into despair. That's straight ahead on the broadcast. I'm Brad Friedman. 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
1: Five major corporations now control more than 80% of the media in the United States, but they don't control us. 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

0: 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Crude oil stockpiles in the U.S. Strategic Petroleum Reserve, or SPR, have now fallen below 300 million barrels, the lowest level in more than four decades, as global inventories stay under pressure due to Donald Trump's Iran war, as CNBC reports it today. The SPR, Strategic Petroleum Reserve, fell to just 298.7 million barrels last week. That's according to data released by the Department of Energy on Monday. The reserve, created in 1975, is at its lowest level since 1983. Donald Trump ordered the release of 172 million barrels last March after Iran choked off oil exports through the Strait of Hormuz, triggering the largest disruption of crude oil supplies in history. The release of those stockpiles from our reserves has helped at least somewhat in keeping the cost of the global cost of oil down by a few pennies on the global market, though the price for Brent crude, the international benchmark, was back up over $90 a barrel again on Tuesday. It had been down in the 70s before Trump's war. The authorized storage in the Strategic Petroleum Reserves is 714 million barrels. So at just below 300 now, our reserves are below half of what they should be. The drawdown in the SPR has raised questions about whether U.S. government stockpiles are on the verge of depletion, especially if Iran continues to keep the Strait of Hormuz shut down. The minimum amount of oil needed to safely operate the SPR is about 70 million barrels that need to stay in there, according to an Energy Department spokesperson in July.
1: That's to keep the equipment from seizing up and breaking down.
0: The SPR stood at around 415 million barrels before the U.S. and Israel attacked Iran on February 28 this year. The U.S. government could have, of course, refilled it at a much lower price beforehand, before launching that war, in anticipation of a potential supply shock from an attack on Iran. But, of course, Trump did not do that. U.S. government stocks will fall to around 243 million barrels when the release that Trump ordered is finally completed. The SPR's operational capacity is also at risk due to aging infrastructure, according to a report earlier this year from the Government Accountability Office. More than a quarter of its inventory was, quote, not available for drawdown due to a combination of construction outages and cavern outages as of last December, the GAO found. That implied that a minimum of 103 million barrels in the SPR today are not available for use, according to a July analysis. Aside from what happens to the infrastructure when the reserves are drained, there's also a big portion of that that apparently cannot actually be used at the bottom because it has become a sort of a slurry, a milkshake, as sediment has settled down into it. So even though we're well below half of what the maximum capacity is, we don't actually have a full half left in the Strategic Petroleum Reserves, and I bet Iran knows that. Don't you think? The GAO warned in the report last December, quote, the SPR's drawdown, distribution, and fill capacities are currently limited and are at risk going forward due to longstanding issues with aging infrastructure. Huh. Now, maybe it makes you think if Trump had maybe put more effort into that infrastructure rather than, I don't know, the DC reflecting pool or his golden statues or his ballroom. Well, maybe we would have been better able to survive an oil shock that very well could be coming. President Joe Biden himself deployed 180 million barrels to address energy market volatility after Russia invaded Ukraine in early 2022. That was the largest release in the history of the SPR. And again, rather than refilling it when Trump was bragging about how low gas prices were under him, remember that? He just let it you know, left it depleted, only to further deplete it then in the wake of his own war in Iran. So we could be running out of oil because the president of the United States, whose job it is to keep an eye on that sort of thing, well, he didn't. But that's not all. Not by a long shot. Reuters reported last night U.S. and European diesel prices rose sharply on Monday after attacks on refineries in Russia and Saudi Arabia added to existing supply disruptions, raising concerns for farmers in need of the fuel, which is needed for the planting season in the northern hemisphere and the harvesting season in the southern hemisphere. The U.S. ultra-low sulfur diesel futures rose 7.5% on Monday, the biggest jump since mid-July. European diesel rose nearly 10%. The surge followed confirmation of an attack by Ukraine on a refinery in Russia and another attack by Yemen's Houthis in Saudi Arabia. The refinery attacks have taken substantial amounts of diesel off the market, said one analyst in one of those notes. Crude oil is the biggest driver for fuel prices, but the gains in diesel futures outpaced both the U.S. and worldwide oil benchmarks this week, as hopes of opening the Strait of Hormuz appeared to fade with the U.S. and Iran trading demands for compensation. The blockade of the Strait of Hormuz and the ongoing Iran war has sharply cut global diesel supply by choking the flow of both diesel fuel and crude oil from the Middle East. U.S. inventories of distillate fuels, which include diesel and heating oil, are now at their lowest for this time of year in three decades. So we're running out of crude, diesel, and heating oil. That seems somewhat important. Well, the White House is distracting the easily distracted corporate media with all sorts of nonsense, including their repeated parroting of reports from Donald Trump and his White House that a deal with Iran is imminent when it absolutely is not. I remember hearing on NPR at the very beginning of last week, they reported a deal could be announced as early as today to end the war for good. And that was, yet again, of course, BS. As Rupert Murdoch's Wall Street Journal reported this week on Monday, for weeks, President Trump has been laying the groundwork to declare victory in the Iran war should Tehran fully reopen the Strait of Hormuz, even floating the idea privately to senior aides that he's willing to walk away without a nuclear deal, according to U.S. officials. But even that scaled-back objective became more difficult when Iran insisted on Saturday on its highest price yet for permitting the free flow of traffic in the waterway. The rapid chain of events suggests Trump's options for walking away from the conflict have again been narrowed. Great. The prospect of a deal appeared to darken over the weekend when the United Arab Emirates said that Iran launched a missile attack on one of its ships and a top Iranian official laid out a series of demands for allowing traffic through. The secretary of Iran's Supreme National Security Council said the U.S. would need to permanently end the war, lift its naval blockade, withdraw its forces, end all sanctions, free Iran's frozen assets, pay war reparations, end threats and insults, probably the hardest part for Donald Trump, and stop military action against Iran's militia allies around the region before Iran would open the strait. That, according to a report on state news agency IRNA. You think any of that stuff is going to happen at any time soon? So, yeah, I suspect the dwindling supplies of crude, diesel, and heating oil, well, I think that's going to continue for a while. But unfortunately, that is still not all that we seem to be running out of, thanks to the mismanagement of everything by the idiot in the White House and his various sycophants and lackeys. From the appropriately named Dark Reading news site. Cyber attacks against water and wastewater systems reportedly have now reached at least a dozen states, with threat actors exploiting low-complexity attacks against industrial controllers. The intrusions, possibly linked to the Iranian government, prove the U.S. water's infrastructure remains dangerously exposed. Huh. More infrastructure that Donald Trump is not doing anything about. In recent weeks, water and wastewater organizations associated with several U.S. states have disclosed cyber attacks against their systems. Minnesota was the first to confirm such attacks late last month, saying that cyber attackers targeting operational technology systems were found in more than 30 water systems. Around the same time, on July 30, the U.S. Cybersecurity and Infrastructure Security Agency, or CISA, updated an earlier advisory warning of, quote, a significant increase in cyber threat actors targeting programmable logic controllers, or PLCs, in the water and wastewater systems sector, unquote. The U.S. cyber agency said threat actors were modifying passwords to lock out operators and disconnecting the systems by changing their IP addresses. They urged critical infrastructure owners, operators, and integrators to remove publicly exposed systems from the internet as soon as possible. This CISA advisory followed the FBI updating an April warning on July 22nd that Iranian threat actors are targeting these systems in critical infrastructure manufactured by a whole bunch of major vendors. But the very next day, July 31, Donald Trump, who knows, by the way, much more about cybersecurity and infrastructure security than the U.S. Cybersecurity and Infrastructure Security Agency or the FBI, Donald Trump explained what was really going on during an Oval Office media avail after more than 30 water systems in a major American state reported that they had been attacked, likely by Iran.
2: Today, I just want to mention that we heard in Minnesota there was a cyber attack, and they blame it on Iran. I don't think so. I blame it on Minnesota because they're grossly incompetent. There was a cyber attack of 30 water plants, and I would blame it on Minnesota and the governor, the corrupt governor of Minnesota. They like to say, oh, it was Iran. Iran should be so lucky. Iran's got bigger problems than worrying about Minnesota.
0: So he doesn't think so. He doesn't. Donald Trump, I don't think it was Iran. I blame it on the governor. The president of the United States would prefer to blame the governor of the state who had the temerity to run against him on the vice presidential ticket 2 years ago. He would rather blame him than the nation that he is at war against, who everyone who actually knows anything suspects of doing these attacks. But as it turns out, it is not just Minnesota. Relevant municipal and local water officials from Georgia, Michigan, and South Dakota also suffered attacks that appear to be connected with this same wider campaign. And in recent days, Alabama and New Jersey have similarly confirmed attacks. Weird, but Donald Trump doesn't seem to blame the governors of Georgia or South Dakota or Alabama for those attacks for some reason. Nor did, as far as I know, anyone in the media actually ask him about it to, you know, hold Donald Trump accountable for his earlier gift to Iran by blaming Tim Walz for Iran's attacks on public U.S. water system infrastructure. The most severe activity known to date involved Georgia, where cyber activity against Clayton County reportedly caused a water pressure drop and forced the local agency to issue a boil water advisory there. But Clayton County, as it turns out, voted for Kamala Harris by a lot. So who cares how Iran might be punishing them for Trump's war, right? Marcus Mueller at Nozomi Networks says these are targets because of the reality behind how the water and wastewater industry operates. He says, quote, there are roughly 170,000 drinking water and wastewater systems, And most are small, decentralized, and installed by a third party. Cyber awareness and capabilities are limited at these utilities. There is an operational need for these devices to be connected to the internet, but there's also a lack of funding or mandate or awareness to keep them secure. It is unfortunate, as there are plenty of good people, he notes, in the water industry who work hard to deliver clear, reliable water, but they are not cyber people. And even if they are aware of the issue, they often can't get the budget or the resources to set up those systems properly. Which, of course, is why we now have a federal cybersecurity and infrastructure security agency to help them out. And as I was researching this, it sounds like a lot like the decentralized computerized voting and tabulation systems that we have in some 10,000 jurisdictions across the country, where they use these complex systems that can be reached from the internet, and yet you don't have cyber experts actually running them on a local basis at all 10,000 jurisdictions, which is why Barack Obama added to the mission of CISA before leaving office, he added oversight of election systems, only to have Donald Trump come in his second term and get rid of that department entirely after he took office in his second term. So running out of crude, diesel, heating oil, and the water systems are at threat of attack under a president who does not seem to care. But that is not all either, unfortunately. From Popular Mechanics today, they write, from the rim of Lake Powell, you can't see the danger line. There isn't a flashing gauge or a chart on the canyon wall that warns visitors when one of the most important machines in America begins to fail. There's only an invisible number, 3,490 feet above sea level. Engineers call that number minimum power pool. Above that elevation, Lake Powell can still push water through Glen Canyon Dam's massive penstocks, spin its turbines, and send electricity across the southwest of the U.S. with no trouble. Below that number, the dam loses the function that helped justify its existence in the first place. Glen Canyon Dam and Lake Powell sit near the center of the Colorado River system, upstream from Hoover Dam and Lake Mead. Together, those reservoirs store the water that cities, farms, and power plants across the Southwest depend on, along with the power that they depend on. And now the entire system is being pushed past its limits due to lack of water. Since 2000, the Southwest has been caught in a mega drought that has steadily pulled down water levels in both Lake Powell and Lake Mead. Climate change has made that trend hotter, drier, and yes, harder to reverse. The Bureau of Reclamation began taking steps to keep Lake Powell's water levels high enough for electricity generation. Hoover Dam's hydropower output is expected to drop by 40% of its maximum capacity this year. Quote, it's a crisis moment for the Colorado River, says John Berggren, regional policy manager for Western Resources Advocates, as the Colorado River is now at its lowest level in, I don't know, how long does he know in? 100 years since we've been tracking records of the Colorado River?
1: Oh, more than that, but yeah.
0: And both Lakes Powell and Mead are now at their lowest levels ever since the construction of the Hoover Dam system, which means we could now be on the verge not only of running out of water in the West, but of power as well if those lakes reach, if they move from minimum power pool, which is just about where we are now, to what is called Deadpool level. Yes, that's what it's actually called.
1: Yes, it is. It's not the comic book character, unfortunately.
0: When the turbines in the dams can no longer operate because the water level is so low. It's known as Deadpool. And there's a lot of fears that we are heading towards Deadpool. Quote, it's not that the system is going to collapse this year, says Jack Schmidt, director of the Center for Colorado River Studies at Utah State University and former chief of the Grand Canyon Monitoring and Research Center. But it's very low and it's in a perilous state. If next winter is also dry, then we're in a 5-alarm fire drill. Well, I guess I should feel better because we're not at the 5-alarm fire drill yet.
1: So you're saying there's a chance.
0: Exactly. We're only at the 4-alarm fire drill at this point. But it is bad and it is alarming and it is concerning as we are running out of crude and diesel and heating fuel and
1: water
0: and maybe power as well. This seems kind of important to me. It might be even more important than the reflecting pool in D.C. turning green. I don't know, but it seems sort of important to me. But if the golden age of America, if this is it, if the golden age of America means we're now running out of crude and diesel and heating fuel and water and power, well, give me whatever age we had before this one. I liked it much better. Which, by the way, brings us relatedly to our latest Green News Report. That's next on the broadcast. I'm Brad Friedman. 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From Desi Doyen and myself, thank you. I told you we had dire news today.
1: Yes.
0: Remember way, way back in the A block when everything seemed hopeful and everything looked good as elections were? Yeah.
1: Well, everything is still hopeful. Is it? Those lessons still count.
0: We'll see as the climate chaos continues in our latest Green News Report.
3: If we're exceeding records from the Dust Bowl, that says that we're in deep trouble.
1: Lower 48 states saw the hottest July on record, and so did the world's oceans.
4: People were saying they've never seen a fire this fast before.
1: All of British Columbia in state of emergency amid new outbreak of destructive fires. Plus, while

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1: There's no question the conflict in Iran costs people a little bit at the filling station.
0: Cost people a little bit at the filling station? Congressman Randy Fine of Florida, are you running for re-election? Oh, look, you are. Florida 6. Good luck. This is your Green News Report. Okay, Desi Doyen, our summer of climate chaos continues, but hey, now we're breaking records at least.
2: Yes, unfortunately we are.
0: Oh.
2: July 2026 was the hottest month ever recorded in the contiguous United States since record keeping began in the mid-1800s, surpassing records set in the Dust Bowl in 1936. That's according to NOAA. Americans in the lower 48 have suffered through multiple record-shattering heat domes that have fueled the surge of wildfires in the U.S. West, intensified by global warming caused by humanity's burning of fossil fuels. The heat, drought, and record low winter snowpack has pushed the nation's largest reservoir, Lake Mead, a key water source for 7 western states, to a new all-time low.
0: All time, meaning literally all time, because that lake was created as a reservoir just decades ago. Now, the damn thing is about empty.
2: Yes, not since it was filled 90 years ago. In Puerto Rico, officials have begun rationing water in the San Juan region as prolonged severe drought conditions intensify, exacerbating ongoing issues with power outages and low water pressure that have escalated across the island over the past year. Europe is bracing for another heat dome, its fifth since May. The extreme heat has killed tens of thousands of Europeans, threatens crops and energy supplies, and is feeding intense drought and deadly wildfires across the continent. According to the EU's climate service, Copernicus, Western Europe just lived through its hottest June and July on record. Copernicus also found that global ocean temperatures also hit a record for their hottest ever July.
0: Oh, we're just killing it on the records, aren't we?
2: As we go to air, deadly super typhoon Dolphin is pummeling China, triggering massive flooding and landslides. Officials had evacuated more than 1 million people in advance of the storm. The record warm waters in the Pacific fueled Typhoon Dolphin's unusually long path of destruction across the Pacific since its formation nearly 2 weeks ago. It's one of 3 simultaneous typhoons churning in the Pacific. And this summer of fires is not letting up. Canada's entire province of British Columbia is now under a state of emergency as fire crews battle more than 100 out-of-control heat and wind-driven wildfires that have forced at least 30,000 people to evacuate. A fire outside of Summerland, British Columbia, exploded in size over the weekend, burning 19 square miles in just 3 hours, according to CBC News, giving residents and farmers shockingly little time to evacuate. In the U.S., the National Interagency Fire Center reported on Sunday that 183 new fires have erupted across the U.S. in just the last week, including 8 large ones, as extremely hot and dry conditions fuel the spread of wildfires across the West.
0: Well, it's just too bad that Donald Trump didn't sweep his forest floors, I guess.
2: Mounting scientific evidence shows that pollution from wildfire smoke is eroding decades of hard-won progress in improving air quality across the country from regulations that had reined in pollution from vehicles and industry.
0: Well, we don't need those regulations anymore, I guess.
2: And finally, a brewing powerful El Nino in the Pacific is forecast to goose global temperatures and extreme weather consequences even further in coming months, further straining infrastructure and resources. In an interview with Pacifica Evening News, Dr. Jeff Masters of Yale Climate Communications was blunt.
3: We have 2 things we need to do to get Earth's fever under control. Number one is to stop burning so many fossil fuels. And we also need to be spending money to adapt to the new climate that we've put in place. We just need to be smarter in general about adapting to climate change.
0: We need to be smarter in general about a whole bunch of things. For much more on all of these stories and the ones we couldn't get to today, check out our website at

0: The cruel summer continues on tomorrow's broadcast with election results, where notable in Connecticut, Minnesota, Vermont, Wisconsin, South Carolina, and Alabama. 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You can find me on the social medias at The Brad Blog. You can find Desi Doyen there as well. She is
1: at Green News Report. Please come by and say
0: hi. See you there. Until we see you here next time, I'm Brad Friedman. Good luck, world. It

0: I'm Rick Smith, and this is Labor History in Two.
1: On this day in labor history, the year was 1937. That was the day the International Longshoremen's and Warehousemen's Union was founded, after the victorious strike of 1934 that established the Union Hiring Hall. West Coast union leaders embarked on an inland campaign to organize the thousands of warehouse workers who handled shipped goods. But West Coast dock workers overwhelmingly chose to join the CIO after it was expelled from the AFL earlier that year. They found that the ILA planned to abandon the warehouse workers they had worked so hard to organize. They also opposed dues assessments to fight the CIO and disagreed with the ILA's hostility to minimum wage laws, Social Security, and unemployment insurance. Radicals like Harry Bridges and others had established themselves not only as workers' leaders, but also led attacks on Jim Crow racism in the ranks and in the industry. The success of the 1934 strike was due in part to the welcoming of blacks into the ranks of the union. In his book, Workers on the Waterfront, historian Bruce Nelson notes that, quote, the ILWU's well-known opposition to racial discrimination was an important factor in the union's expansion into Hawaii, not only on the waterfront, but among sugar and pineapple plantation workers. The triumph of the ILWU in Hawaiian agriculture brought about a degree of fraternization across racial lines that few had thought possible. Since then, the union has beat back numerous Taft-Hartley and McCarthy-era attacks. More recently, the ILWU has been in the forefront of broader social justice struggles, leading walkouts and work stoppages for various political causes. Today, it represents close to 60,000 workers, including those locals that initially refused to affiliate. Like what you hear? Check out more at laborhistoryin2.com.
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0: And welcome, brothers, sisters, working class heroes. This is the Rick Smith Show. Thanks so much for being here today on the big program. Lots to get to, lots to talk about. Tuesday, Trump had a Truth Social post that caught my attention. He truthed rich people and companies are pouring out of Democrat-run blue states at levels never seen before. If this trend continues, these states will become the ghettos of the future. No people, no money, no hope. Make America great again. And it plays into that frame that we have to have rich people. We couldn't survive without them. And understand, Trump's post is a perfect accidental confession of the entire racket. We've let rich people and big corporations accumulate so much power and wealth that they can threaten entire states like hostage takers and then call it economic development. The result's really not prosperity. It's Robin Hood in reverse, with working people getting robbed at every turn so that the wealthy can collect another mansion, tax break, stock buyback, another bonus. Yeah, more for them. And understand, this is what trickle-down economics was always about. They told us if we fed the top enough, if we gave them enough, some crumbs would fall for the rest of us. And instead, the crumbs got vacuumed up by the same people who already stole the pie. Corporate America pits states against each other in a race to the bottom. And every time that happens, we lose. Workers lose. Public schools get squeezed. Transit gets cut. Hospitals get underfunded. And the commons get sold off to the lowest bidder. We've seen this movie over and over and over again. And then the same politicians who helped gut those services tell workers to smile because jobs are coming. Yeah. Jobs with fewer protections, lower pay, and no power. So let's be honest. When a corporation leaves a state, the CEO is not the one getting crushed. It's the warehouse worker. It's the bus driver, the teacher, the nurse, the janitor. It's the people who actually make the wealth, create the wealth, and keep this society running. The executives, they just cash out. The investors, they pocket their winnings and they move on. And the rest of us, we're left paying the bill for their blackmail. So I think we should be listening to Trump for once on this front. Not because he's offering a solution, not, but because he's admitted that the structure, the entire game is rigged. If billionaires can drain communities dry, then why can't communities demand their money back? I say we tax the rich. We tax corporations. We end buybacks. We stop privatization schemes. We fund public education. We fund public transit. We fund public housing. We fund public health like our lives depend on it. Because guess what? Kind of does. And understand, we have done this before. This is not new. When people think about the fabulous, the great America, they usually think about the fabulous 50s when we did all that stuff. Working people don't need another corporate welfare scheme dressed up as growth. We need leverage. We need unions. We need public investment. And we need to stop letting the wealthy hold the rest of us hostage and then calling it freedom. It's simple because we've done this before. You raise wages by strengthening collective bargaining, by giving unions the power to negotiate. And those profits that end up in the investor class and the wealth and the CEO and the wealth class pocket go into workers' pockets. But here's the beautiful part about this whole system. When workers have more money, there's more economic activity, which means rich people can still be rich. But they have to work for it. That's the different part of this. And we do need to go back to it. We need to dig up Eisenhower and get a top income, a marginal tax rate that's sufficiently high enough to do the things that we need to do. We need an estate tax. We need a wealth tax. We need to ban stock buybacks. We need to be doing a lot of this stuff that, understand, we have done before. And in fact, we did it to make America great. What we're being force-fed, what we're being sold, what's being jammed down our throats, sorry, that's not making us great. And Trump's threat that, oh, you're just going to be standing around. If there are no rich people to do things for you, you'll just be standing around. Sorry, it's working people who create the wealth that the wealthy extract. It's pretty simple. Want to hear your thoughts? Rick at TheRickSmithShow.com. Right back.
1: I'm Rick Smith, and this is Labor History in Two. On this day in labor history, the year was 1892. That was the day that Lithuanian-born anarchist Alexander Berkman attempted to shoot steel magnate Andrew Carnegie's second-in-command, Henry Clay Frick. Berkman wanted to avenge the Homestead Steel Massacre, in which 9 workers were killed. Berkman's lover, Emma Goldman, wrote in her autobiography, "Frick is the responsible factor in this crime." She went on to write that Berkman had told her, "I will kill Frick, and of course, I shall be condemned to death. I will die proudly in the assurance that I gave my life for the people, but I will die by my own hand. Never will I permit our enemies to kill us." Alexander Berkman went to Frick's office on July 21st, posing as a New York City hiring agency representative. When Berkman was told Frick could not see him, he left. He returned 2 days later. He burst into Frick's office and fired 2 shots at Frick's head. Several of Frick's associates were able to wrestle him to the ground. Still, Berkman managed to take out the sharpened steel file he was carrying and stab Frick twice. Despite all of this, Frick did not die. Berkman was in jail for 2 months awaiting trial. Alexander Berkman was convicted of attempted murder and sentenced to 27 years in prison. He served 14 years of his term before being released. Berkman wrote an account of his prison years titled Prison Memoirs of an Anarchist. In 1917, he and Emma Goldman were arrested and found guilty of violating the Espionage Act, and both were imprisoned for 2 years. In 1918, both were deported from the United States. Labor History in Two brought to you by the Illinois Labor History Society and The Rick Smith Show. For more information, go to laborhistoryin2.com, like us on Facebook, and follow us on the Twitters at Labor History in Two.
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0: So on Tuesday, Donald Trump took to the Truth Social, because of course, everything on the Truth Social, absolute truth, or so they would like you to believe, but Trump bloviated on the Truth Social that rich people and companies are pouring out of Democrat-run blue states at levels never seen before. If this trend continues, the president says, these states will become the ghettos of the future. No people, no money, no hope. Make America great. Again. I've been saying for a while, this is what they're going to do. We've given them so much. And what he's saying out loud is we've given rich people all the money. And now they're going to hold communities and states hostage. And that's what they've done. With massive tax breaks for corporations, cutting taxes on rich people, and shifting responsibilities to the folks who can least afford it. And the good folks over at the Institute on Taxation and Economic Policy have a new report out. The changing landscape of state tax rights is what they've got. You can check that out over at itep.org. And I've got Sarah Austin here to share some thoughts on this. It really isn't groundbreaking, but it is something that you go, yeah, we knew. She's a senior analyst there at ITEP. Again, itep.org. Sarah, thanks for taking time for us.
4: Yes, of course. Happy to be here.
0: So you got Trump saying, look, the rich people have all this money. They got all this power. These big corporations, we've given all these tax breaks to, all this stuff to. We've given them everything they want. And, well, because we want some of it back. Evidently, the claim is they're all going to leave and we're all going to be standing around looking at each other with no jobs and no hope and nothing to do.
4: Well, I have some news for the president. I mean, the data on this certainly doesn't back that up. There's some really great researchers that have really looked into this issue of when states increase taxes, do rich people move? And the reality is that wealthy people make money in their communities because they're deeply connected there. They're connected to their families. They're connected with their business connections. And it's not that simple just to move to another state and still be able to retain all of that wealth creating network. So what we have seen with the research is that this isn't true. And we've seen more states this year kind of step up with this in place, like understanding that we haven't seen this huge exodus of millionaires in states like Minnesota and states like Massachusetts that have taken on power and actually put in place good progressive tax policies to help fund things that help working people. And with that as a foundation, we've seen states like Maine, Hawaii, Washington, Rhode Island, that just this year passed new initiatives that will tax high-income people to make sure that they have the resources they need to make sure that we can all thrive in our communities, not just the people that already have the money they need.
0: Right, because we need good schools, we need good roads, we need good infrastructure. And this is the weird part of this. These people made their money off the backs of the infrastructure that we built to allow them to profit. And now, if you're to believe the president, if you're to believe Donald Trump, the CEO president, the business president, now that we've given them everything that they could want, now they're going to, like children, going to take their ball and go somewhere else. Mm-hmm. And I got to tell you, I got to wonder how that's going to work out, because the examples that they gave were ones that, I guess True Values leaving Chicago, which is what began this process. They're a company that was basically bankrupted. And they're looking for something to salvage their business, in my view, which means tax breaks, I'm sure, coming from the state of Indiana, because that's what these states do. They give away tax base so that the rich and these big companies come there, and it never seems to work out. It never seems to work out the way they say it will.
4: That's right. I mean, we also saw that, in Wisconsin, with Foxconn promising to do a bunch of investment and then being like, whoops, money's not there, after already getting a bunch of tax breaks. So this is the story that repeats and repeats, and it never kind of materializes in not only like the investment that states want to see, but also the job creation that they want to see and at the qualities that people deserve to get a good paycheck and benefits. And there's often not accountability in these kinds of tax expenditures. And, you know, that when you continue to push the same button and get the same result, it makes you start to wonder, is there another way to do this that's going to get better results?
0: And one of them, your report that you guys just came out with, the changing landscape of state tax rates. A lot of states are lowering their income tax, lowering their taxes on wealthy. And they've been doing this for a long time. The strategy, the beggar thy neighbor economic development strategy is, you know, cut taxes, give them huge tax breaks, land abatements, energy, whatever. Give away the baby, the bathwater, the faucet, all of that, and the hopes that corporate America will come and suck your community dry and then abandon you when they have all the resources they can get out of you. What have you found that when states do this, when they lower their income tax rates, when they lower their corporate tax rates, what do they usually end up going after? Don't they just end up redistributing this and it end up on the backs of the working people?
4: So there's a few things that we found. I mean, the study that you're talking about that I helped to publish is really looking at just tax rates, of like looking at the difference between income tax rates for both corporations and individuals, the top rate that affects the most profitable and wealthiest of those, versus what has happened with the sales tax, which is on consumption and disproportionately affects low-income households, working families, people that are living more paycheck to paycheck and spending a lot more of their money on the goods that are taxed through the sales tax. And looking back to 1990, the personal income tax rate in the median state has fallen by about 25%, from 6% to about 4.5%. The corporate rate has similarly fallen at a similar pace, and we've seen the sales tax increase from 5% to 6%. So again, that's the swap from going from relying on higher tax rates from people who are most well positioned to pay them, to higher tax rates on the people who are least able to pay them. So this is kind of how the tax code has shaken up over the past few years. But we know that taxes are how we pay for things. They aren't just a means to an end. And we have seen, you know, states that end up in court suits over their education systems because they aren't providing services that are constitutionally required to be provided to their citizens and making sure that all kids have good educations. And they aren't providing enough medical care and other types of things that we see as human rights and basic needs. And that, you know, is really unfortunate, because in the same time, we've also seen the rich grow incredibly richer. And since we have lowered those rates rather than maintain them, states have lost out on being able to capitalize on that increased revenue that should be there if rates had stayed the same. Yep. That would have avoided needing to raise sales taxes and cut other types of programs that people need.
0: No, I've been arguing for, you know, my entire working life, and probably a little bit before, you know, go back to the Reagan era. We've been moving towards this policy of massive redistribution of wealth from the working people of this country upward, that trickle down thing. Did it ever work? I mean, was there ever a moment you go, hey, trickle down is really doing great. We at the bottom, we're getting the good stuff. Has that ever happened? Because what I see is we keep making our wealth class wealthier. We've got more billionaires than we've ever had in this country, and they're wealthier than they've ever been. And yet we keep paying, especially for working people, higher taxes on fees and on sales tax and on all these other little nuisance things where we just kind of hid where the money was coming from.
4: Yeah, I mean, I think one of the biggest kind of studies in my lifetime has been all of the research that came out of the expanded federal child tax credit that provided real income to working families to help them support, you know, the cost of raising children in this day and age. And that significantly cut child poverty. It had real results at helping working people actually kind of be able to save, to be able to plan ahead, and to be able to have some economic security in ways that we just have never seen happen from tax cuts at the top. As far as I know, there isn't like good research that shows that that these cuts at the top are anyway kind of benefiting people in ranks below them. And instead, we're seeing an exponential kind of blow up of wealth at the top that is getting incredibly top heavy and in ways that we haven't seen since the 1920s.
0: No, look, not too long ago, I played a clip of Virginia Fox, the congresswoman from North Carolina, saying in every situation, and we know this beyond a reason, beyond fact, that when we cut taxes, it raises revenue and it grows the economy. And the reality is as the person that she was talking to responded, then if that were the case, if we cut taxes to zero, the economy would be booming. And the reality is, well, no revenue would be coming in. But that belief structure, that core ideological belief that cutting taxes always grows the economy and brings in more revenue to government to be able to do the things that we need to do, that seems to be like some kind of blind faith, religious belief structure that, well, doesn't quite fit reality, does it?
4: No. I mean, we've seen this at the federal level with both tranches of Trump tax codes. There's claims that this is going to, you know, somehow spur the economy and we'll have more revenue than we had before, and yet the national debt continues to grow. And we've also seen other states like Kentucky and like other of like these, Kansas and other states that have deeply cut their income taxes in the last decade or so, with similar claims that revenues are going to hold and we're still going to be able to pay for all the things we have before. And yet, year after year, the legislature is coming back to make even more destructive decisions in their budget to do less for their communities at large at the expense of giving more tax breaks to the wealthy.
0: Why do you think that seems to be the only club in the bag for I'm gonna say Republicans first, but there are some tax cut Democrats, some corporate Democrats too. So this is somewhat bipartisan, but for me, it's mostly Republicans pushing this ideology that, you know, the only tool in the bag, the only tool in the economic development bag is cutting taxes, because that's all corporate America cares about. The more we can give them, the better. And not really paying all that much attention to the fact that when we give this revenue away, we underfund our schools, we underfund transit, we underfund public services. And we at the bottom, we working folks, we end up taking it on the chin where, you know, some investor or some, you know, billionaire, they're the ones walking away fat and happy.
4: I mean, I can't, you know, get in people's heads, but I have seen a number, I've been in front of a couple of tax committees, I've seen these conversations play out. And I think you had mentioned earlier that there's like this fictitious or like almost religious belief that, you know, that somehow these tax cuts are going to spur the economy. And, you know, maybe the data doesn't show it, but we know it to be true. And jobs are better than no jobs. Like, it's always just like some kind of like, oh, but there's a grain in there that, you know, you should look forward to, without the ability to kind of zoom out and see like, well, what is the choice actually being made here? Yeah. Where it's this little grain or a nugget or a hope versus something that we know actually people need and a broad swath of the population needs, not just a particular investor.
0: My favorite response to the, trickle-down economics isn't working and hasn't worked, is that we haven't done it enough. We haven't given enough to the wealthy. We haven't given enough to corporations. We haven't gone far enough with, you know, name the bad policy that continues to fail. It's the reason that it's failed, Sarah, is that we just haven't done it enough. If we just did a little more, if we just made our billionaires a little richer, you know, something might fall out of their pocket that we could fight over.
4: The other way to look at that is that these people are already unfathomably rich. They are not constrained in what they're able to do with their money. If something looks like a good investment to them, they're going to make the investment. If it doesn't, they're not. Like, that is kind of how the economy is supposed to work, from this like free market idea. And wealthy people are best positioned to actually play that out with their lives. The people who are actually cash strapped are working people. Like, they are the ones that an additional kind of benefit from the government, whether that's food assistance, whether that is kind of healthcare, that, you know, healthcare for all, something that would be amazing, and incredibly economically powerful for our nation at large, is constantly just kind of pushed onto the back burner in favor of this idea that somehow making rich people a little bit richer is going to change their analysis on how they're going to play with their money.
0: So now that you guys have this report And I think the report, let me ask you, when you started this, did you kind of know where it was going to end up even before you started? Because there's a lot of these reports that, you know, I read through and I go, I don't know that you really needed to do this because we already knew what the conclusion was going to be, because we can see that that the economy is doing really well for some and harming others. And we see the redistribution of wealth that has happened, that's gone from working people to creating the largest billionaire class in history. So when you did this work, when you look back at it, you go, yeah, we kind of already knew this. And then I guess the question is how do we fix all of the damage that's been done? I mean, bad policy got us here. Can good policy get us away from this? Or like me, do you believe it's going to take some kind of economic calamity, some kind of disaster before we get our heads out of our, well, you know, there?
4: Well, this project actually started with me creating a database of all the state tax rates back to 1900. So it definitely was like a data collection project to begin, and then started the work of the data analysis. And I mean, it's obvious to me, like I've worked in tax policy for over a decade now and like understand that there's been a huge shift in thinking on taxes, where there's more and more people from both parties that are kind of open to this idea that cutting taxes is the way forward, unfortunately. So kind of being able to like actually see states stacked up to each other and how they have shifted over time is something that is, I think, new to this kind of area of research. And the question of like, how do we get our way out of this? I think there is some exciting things on the horizon. I think it's like really cool that Minnesota and Washington State and Massachusetts a few years ago kind of passed these taxes on investment income, on capital gains, on, you know, high earners. And then this year we saw four more states kind of come forward, including Washington, kind of expanding their approach to go ahead and let's do it. Let's tax people making $1 million or more at a higher rate. So I think states finally, after being bashed over the head with the political process of saying like, don't do this, this is suicide, like finally we have seen states go out and do it, and people pay their taxes and they raise revenue that is meaningful to the state, and the state can make investments that matter. And other states see that and they're like, wait a minute, the sky didn't fall. We can do this too. So that is my big hope in this. And, you know, the federal government is, you know, a bit of a whole different can of worms. And there's a reason I work in state policy. but at the state level, you know, there is this laboratory of democracy where they can look over the fence and see what's really happening on the ground whenever states are making these decisions. It's also very obvious whenever you see states like North Carolina that has like cut both their personal and corporate income taxes, worsening services for people on the ground and increasing their sales tax rate. Maybe not a model for a state that wants to be investing in working families. So I think something has kind of shifted in the last few years that has helped to dislodge these ideas that, you know, raising revenue progressively is something that is viable for state budgets.
0: Yeah. Now, look, I'm not against the idea of cutting taxes. It's just a matter on who. Do I think that the people who work for a living should keep more money in their pockets so they can go into the marketplace and spend more and create more economic activity so that our billionaires have to work for their money? Absolutely. Do I think just giving the billionaires the money without having to work for it? You know, I know that they talk about working people as welfare queens sometimes, but man, we got a lot of billionaire welfare queens.
4: I mean, yeah, I mean, there's a lot of people with a lot of money out there that have companies that pay workers way too little, really rely on community services and benefits to help fill the gaps. And these are also services that have been made worse over time, particularly by, you know, Republican administrations, to make it even harder for these folks that we know are working and for wages that are not enough to get by. Let's throw a bunch of paperwork hurdles in the way just for fun to make it even harder for these people to get their basic needs met, and all at a greater cost to taxpayers, whether it's through, you know, getting a bunch of what do you call those? Not consultants, but like contractor companies to like come in and administer these things poorly so we can save money that way. Or, you know, other ways that kind of screw workers as well to like just make it harder for them to get what should be theirs.
0: No, I'm right there with you. I hope folks will check out the report over at ITEP.org, the Institute on Taxation and Economic Policy. It's titled The Changing Landscape of State Tax Rates. I know, good, exciting Friday night reading. I hope folks will dig right into that. But Sarah Austin, I appreciate you taking time for me.
4: Thank you, Rick.
0: Good seeing you. I want to hear your thoughts. Email me, rick@therickSmithShow.com. Are the wealthy leaving? Are they fleeing blue states? And if we were to raise taxes on big corporations, would they go broke? I want to hear your thoughts. rick@therickSmithShow.com. Right back.
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6: 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According to Miranda Yaver, an assistant professor of health policy and management at the University of Pittsburgh, insurance denials aren't rare. 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
5: Emma was the daughter of a couple of parents who I interviewed, and she was young. 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
6: Get the full Code WAC story on ProgressiveVoices.com and on the PV app. Catch all our episodes by subscribing to Code WAC wherever you find your podcasts. 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
0: I'm Rick Smith, and this is Labor History in Two. On this day in labor history, the year was 1937. That was the day the International Longshoremen's and Warehousemen's Union was founded, after the victorious strike of 1934 that established the Union Hiring Hall. West Coast Union leaders embarked on an inland campaign to organize the thousands of warehouse workers who handled shipped goods. But West Coast dock workers overwhelmingly chose to join the CIO after it was expelled from the AFL earlier that year. They found that the ILA planned to abandon the warehouse workers they had worked so hard to organize. They also opposed dues assessments to fight the CIO and disagreed with the ILA's hostility to minimum wage laws, Social Security, and unemployment insurance. Radicals like Harry Bridges and others had established themselves not only as workers' leaders, but also led attacks on Jim Crow racism in the ranks and in the industry. The success of the 1934 strike was due in part to the welcoming of blacks into the ranks of the union. In his book, Workers on the Waterfront, historian Bruce Nelson notes that, quote, "The ILWU's well-known opposition to racial discrimination was an important factor in the union's expansion into Hawaii, not only on the waterfront, but among sugar and pineapple plantation workers. The triumph of the ILWU in Hawaiian agriculture brought about a degree of fraternization across racial lines that few had thought possible. Since then, the union has beat back numerous Taft-Hartley and McCarthy-era attacks. More recently, the ILWU has been in the forefront of broader social justice struggles, leading walkouts and work stoppages for various political causes. Today, it represents close to 60,000 workers, including those locals that initially refused to affiliate. Like what you hear? Check out more at laborhistoryin2.com.
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0: So the video clip of Steve Scalise has been making its rounds about how, you need an ID to get on a plane. You need an ID to get pasta from Olive Garden. And look, I got to tell you, the fact that you need an ID to get pasta from Olive Garden should be one of those consumer things. You go, yeah, I'm just not going to do it. But understand, huge difference, massive difference between your choice to go get pasta from the garden and your access to the ballot box. World's different, but you know, they got us trained thinking that, well, to get a hotel room, you need an ID, but you know, vote, you know, you don't. You do, just not every single time. You do need to be identified. It is the law already. But here to share some thoughts on maybe just how crazy all of these conspiracy theories have gotten and all the justifications that we keep hearing from the Trump folks and from the voter ID folks. I've asked Pamela Smith to come share some thoughts. Pamela is the CEO and president of Verified Voting. You can check out their website at verifiedvoting.org. Pamela, thanks for taking time for us.
7: Thank you for having me.
0: So let's start with Scalise. You got to have an ID to get more pasta, Pamela. So yeah, more pasta, voting, same thing.
7: Exactly. No, actually, the best response that we've heard so far is we don't have a constitutionally protected right to never-ending breadsticks. You know, we can look out for our linguine and guard our gnocchi and monitor our manicotti, but it has nothing to do with voting.
0: And look, I like the breadsticks, you know, but I got to tell you, if someone said you got to dig into your pocket and show me your ID, I got to tell you, I'm not, for a bunch of reasons. The fact that you have to, they're expecting that is hysterical. And I got to tell you, I would really love to see the reaction now of people like me going, no, that's not happening. And what they do.
7: Yeah. I mean, you can make decisions as a consumer of products. Honestly, lots of people are worried about their pocketbooks these days, and they may not be even going out to eat. So they can have all the pasta that they want at home, and they don't have to show an ID.
0: Excellent.
7: Similarly, you know, you should be able to vote at your kitchen table and send that in. And once you've identified yourself the first time, that should be enough. Yeah. And in most states, it really is. The rules vary quite a bit from one state to another as to, you know, what kind of proof that you are who you say you are is required. But universally, you require some proof when you register. Once you've registered, you know, then they can use the data they have on file and your signature that they have on file, as well as other signatures, like with the DMV database, other kinds of databases, to check the signature on your vote by mail ballot when it comes in. And that's another safeguard that happens really every time. And I think a lot of people are not aware of that.
0: Let's talk about that. The mail-in ballot seems to be the sore spot. And I remember before the 2024 election and before the 2020 election, I remember saying, look, you know, what's going to happen is, especially, you know, as we were in the pandemic, on election night, you know, one side's going to have a huge lead. And then when you finish counting all of the votes, it's going to be decided. And it played out in 2020 exactly as everyone knew it was going to. And the messengers on the other side knew it was going to. But their message was they stole the election from us. We won Tuesday night. And by them counting the votes, you know, they cheated us. And there's widespread. In fact, the number of emails of people going, we have the data. We've got the receipts. There was widespread voter fraud with all of these mail-in ballots. And I got to tell you, that's probably the closest to a paper trail we've got, no?
7: It is a paper trail. One of the things we've advocated for over the years is to vote on paper, right? And there's a very good reason for that. First of all, paper ballots are simple and straightforward, and voters understand how to use them. As you're filling out the ballot, you're checking it as you go, making sure it says what you want it to. Once it's submitted and the votes are counted by machines, by computers, then they can use that physical paper ballot that you checked to confirm that the machines were working the way they're supposed to and that the count is right. So paper ballots serve a very good purpose, whether you're using it for a vote by mail ballot or whether you're voting in person. You still need to check it, and election officials use those ballots to check that the count was correct. So it is a safeguard, and very important, probably the most important one that we have.
0: But, you know, I don't know if you saw the big speech that just happened not too long ago. Widespread, you know, systematic voter fraud. The elections were rigged. The Chinese hacked in, have all this information. How much of that is there any reality? Is there even a kernel of reality in that? Is it possible that, you know, someone was in there fiddling with the numbers? You know, I know years ago they were talking about, you know, the black box and all of that stuff. Is it possible to rig the machines?
7: One of the things that has changed over the years is that we're not using paperless voting machines any longer, except in one state, Louisiana, but they're working on getting paper. But all the other states have that physical record that you can check. And that's a really important factor. It means that even if somebody did get into the system and convert something, change something, modify something, you still have that documentary evidence of the intent of the voter. So you still have a way to prove the correct outcome, even if something went wrong. And it doesn't have to be somebody tampered with it. It could be something went wrong with the system, or it was programmed incorrectly this time around, or some other bug. It could be equipment breaks down, but having that paper means that you still have a way to prove the right outcome.
0: But are there instances where the votes were flipped, where everyone went to vote for this guy and some magic happened, some computer mysterious kind of stuff, some little man in the box said, no, we've decided better, we're flipping those votes? Because look, I don't want to be on the wrong side of this. If it's actually happening, we should know. But I think we've kind of investigated this, haven't we?
7: Yeah, there's a big difference between the possibility of something happening and the actuality of it happening. Election interference, none of what was stated in the recent speech, none of the documents issued showed interference beyond anything we already knew. And that was, you know, accessing certain kinds of infrastructure like voter registration systems. Evidence exists of voting systems having changed votes or outcomes having been flipped through such such methods. And I want to say this, I think it's really important. Software does fail.
0: Sure.
7: Right? And no voting system is unhackable. No system, no computer system is completely unhackable or bug-free. The real test is how you catch it. Are you auditing? Are you checking? Is there a way to recount? Is the system overall resilient to the kinds of attacks that could occur or the kinds of errors that can occur? And that, I think, is where people are not focusing enough on.
0: And your expertise,
7: what's the possibility, but rather what's the actuality in terms of how we check?
0: Right. I mean, anything is possible. Sure. I mean, there could be a little man in the box that we don't know about. You know, we could be living a virtual, you know, a Sims game that some drunk guy is, and we're all just part of. I mean, there's a lot of possibilities, but are there any facts? Because I keep getting this same frame. We know there are facts. We have the receipts that we know they cheated. And I haven't seen it. If you show it to me, I might believe, but I haven't seen it.
7: No, there's actual evidence of errors that have occurred. There was a recent election in Pennsylvania, and it was a judicial retention election, right? You're voting whether we're going to keep these judges. And there were several possibilities. You could choose yes to the first judge and no to the second one, or vice versa, or yes to both or no to both. And in the testing process that happens with every election system before it goes out into the polling places, they didn't test for all of those variabilities. They tested for some of them. Yes, yes, and no, no, I think, but not the switch possibility. And shortly after voting commenced on that morning, some voters noticed that what they were seeing in the printout was not the same as what they were choosing. And because that was voters noticed it right away. Once they noticed it, the election jurisdiction was able to quickly respond, know what to do, what to tell voters, and how to resolve it. that kind of thing can happen. An audit can find errors and mistakes. And years ago in Florida, there was a not very good audit that nonetheless ended up overturning three different elections because something had gone wrong in the programming.
0: So is there enough?
7: They had the paper ballots, so they knew.
0: So is there enough of that that goes on to lead us to believe all of our elections are rigged and that the federal government needs to take over? Because, you know, look, we're inundated with all of this stuff. And one of my favorite bits are, do you know, there are more voters on the rolls than actual voters. There are dead people on the rolls, Pamela. And you go, yeah, maybe they're on the rolls. But did they actually get out of the grave and vote? That's the question. And the answer is no.
7: The answer is no. A journalist asked me a few years back, she said there was a question of somebody who had sent in their mail ballot and then had passed away before election day. And the question was whether that ballot should be counted. Honestly, I feel like this, you know, 80 plus year old should have had their last vote counted. But the rule in that state was clear. It won't count if you pass away before election day, even if you mailed it before. So, you know, those things don't happen. People are not voting from the grave.
0: But I do love how they take that kernel, that one little thing, and then it becomes this massive conspiracy theory that, you know, people are walking through graveyards signing people up to vote. And part of the other thing is that I hear a lot is, you know, all of these left groups, they're out there harvesting ballots and doing all of this stuff. And you go, well, if that is happening, there are crimes of people doing nefarious things. People go to jail for doing that stuff. Maybe we enforce those. But I don't think we've overturned our entire election system, do we?
7: No, we don't. And I think it's important to note that facts should not be confused with gut feelings. Sometimes, you know, it's hard for people who are all kind of talking to themselves, to each other, to feel like maybe somebody didn't like your candidate and that's why they voted a different way, and that it's not because something went wrong with the system. One of the things we encourage people to do is to be part of the system. Sign up to be a poll worker and you can learn how the safeguards are implemented in real time. How the whole system works as you go through training. And that's just a really valuable thing. Not only do you feel better about being part of your democracy when you do it, but election officials always need more poll workers. So definitely sign up to do it.
0: No, that's not the American way. The American way is just to complain about it.
7: We want to fight.
0: We're just going to argue over it because, you know, again, I have a friend who keeps telling me that in Bethpage, New York, there was a truck driver who was driving ballots all around and, you know, there were all these ballots. And you go, yeah, but did people put their name on them? Were they actually cast? And the answer was no, they weren't. And it does show kind of a bit of an ignorance of how the system works. And maybe your solution would be, maybe it's like jury duty. We should be pulling people in to be poll watchers.
7: I think it's important to know about some of the safeguards that exist. But the thing is that people mostly interact with elections, you know, once every few years, sometimes every 2 years, more often it's every 4 years. And so they can't be expected to know all the variations and rules that exist out there and all the ways that it works. We did some research recently about post-election audits. We wanted to know how people thought about them and how they would think about a particularly strong kind of audit. It's called a risk-limiting audit. And so we had focus groups in different key states, swing states, actually. And we asked them, you know, what happens after you vote, after you cast your ballot, whether you mailed it, whether you voted in person, what happens next? And they kind of, you know, looked around the room and said, I don't know. I hope somebody checks it, right? I hope somebody is checking that the count is correct. And the good news was in all of those states, somebody is checking. In two of those states, they had a particularly strong kind of check. All the states, you know, all the swing states are doing some kind of checking. Candidates can challenge if they feel like something was wrong with the election. There is a prescribed challenge period in every state for the election. There are recount rules that can apply if the margin was very close. You know, there are all these particular safeguards in place that I think people think, oh, we just throw a bunch of ballots out there and cross our fingers and hope it works. And that's not how it works.
0: No, look, even if you do get miraculously get two ballots, and I never have. I've done mail-in ballots before because, you know, I had to. But I've never gotten two of them. I've always gotten one. But if you have two of them, walk me through what happens. If someone were to cast two ballots, like I got two of them, some miracle, the elections office sent me two ballots to my name, to my address for me to cast. What would then happen if I cast both of them?
7: Well, here's what would happen. Your first ballot, the first one through the gate would be counted. And then your name would be marked as having voted. So if you showed up in a polling place to try and vote in person, or if you tried to send in that second ballot, it would be caught. And there's a risk to you of trying to vote twice in the same election, right? That's fraudulent, even if it wasn't your fault that you ended up with two ballots, which would be very unlikely.
0: Yeah.
7: Yeah. Another thing to know is that ballots, you might get a ballot in your mailbox that is for somebody who used to live where you live and they don't live there anymore, but they haven't notified the elections office that they've moved, right? You can't forward that. That's not allowable. It's ballot mail is not forwardable. So, you know, there are all kinds of key safeguards in place that people don't recognize, yep, don't know exist.
0: Last conspiracy theory I want to get to. We got the dead people. We got the multiple ballots. We got the little man in the machine. Now we got to go after the immigrants. Because all of these illegals are voting. There are millions of illegals who are lining up at our polling places to cast ballots. And look, I don't know who's legal and who isn't, to be honest. I don't run around asking for papers. But I got to think, if you're here in an undocumented fashion, you're probably not lining up at a government agency.
7: No, you're not. It's such high risk. And there was a case in Texas a few years back, a woman who was not eligible to vote because I believe of a past sentence, right? She was actually a citizen, but she was not eligible to vote yet. And somehow they registered her. And so she thought it was okay. Like she even asked, you know, about the rules about that. And they said, oh, it's okay. And she ended up voting and then she was prosecuted. So, you know, even for someone who's a citizen, this is a risk.
0: Yeah.
7: So someone who is a non-citizen is, you know, just trying to stay out of trouble, trying to do things right, do things by the book. This recent situation that was found in New Jersey about the software system having either incorrectly flagged non-citizens as citizens or had, in any case, not notified that was flagged when the person was at the DMV. You know, they ask the question, are you a citizen? Your answer is no, then that's flagged that you're not a citizen. So you're not trying to register. If that isn't filtering those out, then that person might be inadvertently registered as a citizen. Well, then what? Does that mean I'm supposed to vote now? I don't know. I got this stuff. So that's the kind of error that happens. I mentioned before, no system is bug free. Software fails, right? And the question is, are you auditing for that? Are you checking that the system is working right, whether it's a voting system or whether it's a registration system? And how quickly can you find it? You know, so nobody wants to see those kinds of things, but that was not a bunch of people trying to illicitly vote. That was a case of software doing it wrong.
0: And right? I would argue that even in that case, those people probably didn't show up to vote. Yeah. And that we would have caught that if they had done it, right? I mean, there

0: fit in who was, and we're rounding those people up as we speak, right?
1: 100%.
0: All zero of them.
1: Yeah, all zero of them. And that's not the only time something like that happened, but that, you know, technology helps us in a lot of ways, but it's not perfect and we have to correct for
0: it. But given all of this, all of the conspiracies we've now kind of lumped into one rigged kind of thought, is it enough to make Herschel Walker the senator from Georgia, or Doug Mastriano the governor of Pennsylvania, after the shellackings both of them took at the polls in 2020 or 2024 and 26?
1: Look, I think that whatever the outcome is, and especially in those two states you mentioned, those are states that do audits and more robust audits than not. And they have ballots that can be counted by hand if there's any question at all. So voters can rely on those facts. Voters should do several things to safeguard their vote. They should check their ballot carefully before they cast it. They should check their registration, and you can do that online. Go and check, make sure it says what it's supposed to, and if not, contact your county election official to get it corrected. And when they go vote, make sure that it says what you want it to say. Ask a poll worker if you have any questions. If you're voting by mail, use whatever ballot tracking system is available in your state, because that's the best thing since sliced bread. You can track the progress of your ballot both ways. And finally, go be a poll worker if you can spare the time. It's the most important thing you can do to help safeguard our democracy from the inside.
0: Excellent, excellent stuff, Pamela. I appreciate you taking time for us. Good stuff. I hope folks will go to verifiedvoting.org for more information on the work that you guys do. Pamela Smith, thanks so much.
1: Thank you.
0: Want to hear your thoughts. Any better conspiracy theories? Anything we missed? I want to hear your thoughts. Rick at the Rick Smith Show.com. Quick break. Right back. Stick around.

0: I'm Rick Smith, and this is Labor History in 2.
1: On this day in labor history, the year was 1877. That was the day that a mob began an attack on Chinese workers in San Francisco that killed 4 people. During the mid-1870s, a depression swept across the nation. White workers from the East Coast headed west, many to San Francisco, hoping to find a job. Skilled Chinese workers who had completed their labor on the Transcontinental Railroad also came to the city. There, the Chinese laborers found work in trades like cigar making and also open laundries. Resentment against the Chinese workers grew in the city's white working class. In the summer of 1877, workers on the East Coast railroads walked off their jobs after their wages were cut repeatedly. A wave of labor militancy washed over the nation. Historians often refer to that summer as the Great Upheaval, a time where capital and labor literally battled in the streets. In San Francisco, the Working Men's Association, a socialist workers' organization, called for a rally in front of City Hall. The meeting began with speeches against the titans of capital. But soon, a group of angry workers began to demand speakers, quote, talk about the Chinese. A mob stormed off to terrorize Chinese residents. They burned 20 Chinese laundries. After the violence ended the next day, the anti-Chinese rhetoric continued. An Irish-born freight handler by the name of Dennis Kearney became the vocal leader of the call that the Chinese must go. Adherence to the anti-Chinese cause came to be known as Kearneyism. The backlash against Chinese workers spread beyond California. In 1882, Congress passed the Chinese Exclusion Act. Solidarity of workers had fallen to racism. For more information, go to laborhistoryin2.com, like us on Facebook, follow us on Twitter at laborhistoryin2.
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1: So again, lots of conspiracy theories around elections. And look, Trump's just feeding the fire. They stole from me. When the reality is there's no there. And the reason I think it's important is I have talked to so many people who have believed to their core that there's all of this

0: nefarious stuff going on. When the reality is, you want to talk about real voter fraud and intimidation and all of that, it's coming from the Trumpites. You know, I knew a guy years ago who he would dress up in a suit and drive around in his his Impala so that people would think he was like a cop, tinted windows. And the idea he thought in his head is that, well, you know, people who have got a guilty conscience, they won't show up to vote illegally. And you go, there's nobody doing that. And for this kind of, really, this kind of all-out assault, it is interesting. Because there doesn't seem to be any of the things that they're pointing to. Now, my favorite story of all, and it's always been, there was a guy, I was working a line on election day, and there was a guy who swore to me that he got like 15 ballots in the mail. And that if he was a dishonest man, he could have filed every one of those 15. And I'm like, I wish you would have, because had you done all 15, if you got them, you'd be spending a lot of time in jail. And I said, but I would like you to bring them back to me. And oddly enough, I had said this to a bunch of people. This guy did. This guy brought back what he thought were ballots. And what they were, they did look fairly official in his defense. But what they were a group saying, hey, fill this form out. You know where I'm going. To get a ballot. And they kept sending them out because the names kept showing up without looking for a ballot. So they kept sending things out. And he thought in his head that he could have voted 15 times. And this is where I'm struggling with our corporate-controlled media, the right-wing media, is that they perpetuate this nonsense. Now, do I want illegals voting? No. Do I want people who, you know, voting 16 times? No. But this, what we're seeing now, is just about keeping people away from the ballot box. And yeah, Steve Scalise is right. You probably do need to get an ID. Corporate policy has got to have an ID to get free pasta. So just don't buy the pasta. But in this country, you have a constitutional right. And that is a barrier. Now, if our government wants to go, you know what, you're right. It's a barrier. We're gonna help people get over that barrier. We're going to pick a multitude of IDs that can be used. Or we're going to, right-wingers, you're going to love this. A national ID. You know, conservatives used to be against that, right? They used to be against federalizing anything, especially elections. But hey, we're not dealing with honest conservatives here. We're dealing with power mongers. But I'm not entirely against the idea of voter ID if it's something that is easily accessible. I know it's not. So for me, this is just a way to steal the midterms, to block people from voting, especially women, people of color, you know, poor people, you know, me as a kid. So yeah, that's where I'm at. But I want to hear your thoughts. Send me your facts. Send me your 15 mail-in ballots. Rick@TheRickSmithShow.com. Thanks so much for being here. We'll see you back here next time.
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0: So the video clip of Steve Scalise has been making its rounds about how, you know, you need an ID to get on a plane. You need an ID to get pasta from Olive Garden. And look, I got to tell you, the fact that you need an ID to get pasta from Olive Garden should be one of those consumer things. You go, yeah, I'm just not going to do it. But understand, huge difference, massive difference between your choice to go get pasta from the garden and your access to the ballot box. World's different, but you know, they got us trained thinking that, well, you know, to get a hotel room, you need an ID, but you know, vote, you know, you don't. You do, just not every single time. You do need to be identified. It is the law already. But here to share some thoughts on maybe just how crazy all of these conspiracy theories have gotten and all the justifications that we keep hearing from the Trump folks and from the voter ID folks. I've asked Pamela Smith to come share some thoughts. Pamela is the CEO and president of Verified Voting. You can check out their website at verifiedvoting.org. Pamela, thanks for taking time for us.
2: Thank you for having me.
0: So let's start with Scalise. You got to have an ID to get more pasta, Pamela. So yeah, more pasta, voting, same thing.
2: Exactly. No, actually, the best response that we've heard so far is we don't have a constitutionally protected right to never-ending breadsticks. You know, we can look out for our linguine and guard our gnocchi and monitor our manicotti, but it has nothing to do with voting.
0: And look, I like the breadsticks, you know, but I got to tell you, if someone said you got to dig into your pocket and show me your ID, I got to tell you, I'm not. A bunch of reasons. The fact that you have to, they're expecting that is hysterical. And I got to tell you, I would really love to see the reaction now of people like me going, no, that's not happening. And what they do.
2: Yeah. I mean, you can make decisions as a consumer of products. Honestly, lots of people are worried about their pocketbooks these days, and they may not be even going out to eat. So they can have all the pasta that they want at home, and they don't have to show an ID.
0: Excellent.
2: Similarly, you know, you should be able to vote at your kitchen table and send that in. And once you've identified yourself the first time, that should be enough. Yeah. And in most states, it really is. The rules vary quite a bit from one state to another as to, you know, what kind of proof that you are who you say you are is required. But universally, you require some proof when you register. Once you've registered, you know, then they can use the data they have on file and your signature that they have on file, as well as other signatures, like with the DMV database, other kinds of databases, to check the signature on your vote by mail ballot when it comes in. And that's another safeguard that happens really every time. And I think a lot of people are not aware of that.
0: Let's talk about that. The mail-in ballot seems to be the sore spot. And I remember before the 2024 election and before the 2020 election, I remember saying, look, you know, what's going to happen is, especially, you know, as we were in the pandemic, on election night, you know, one side's going to have a huge lead. And then when you finish counting all of the votes, it's going to be decided. And it played out in 2020 exactly as everyone knew it was going to. And the messengers on the other side knew it was going to. But their message was they stole the election from us. We won Tuesday night. And by them counting the votes, you know, they cheated us. And there's widespread. In fact, the number of emails of people going, we have the data. We've got the receipts. There was widespread voter fraud with all of these mail-in ballots. And I got to tell you, that's probably the closest to a paper trail we've got, no?
2: It is a paper trail. One of the things we've advocated for over the years is to vote on paper, right? And there's a very good reason for that. First of all, paper ballots are simple and straightforward, and voters understand how to use them. As you're filling out the ballot, you're checking it as you go, making sure it says what you want it to. Once it's submitted and the votes are counted by machines, by computers, then they can use that physical paper ballot that you checked to confirm that the machines were working the way they're supposed to and that the count is right. So paper ballots serve a very good purpose. Whether you're using it for a vote by mail ballot or whether you're voting in person, you still need to check it. And election officials use those ballots to check that the count was correct. So it is a safeguard and a very important, probably the most important one that we have.
0: But, you know, I don't know if you saw the big speech that just happened not too long ago. Widespread, you know, systematic voter fraud. You know, the elections were rigged. The Chinese hacked in, have all this information. How much of that is there any reality? Is there even a kernel of reality in that? Is it possible that, you know, someone was in there fiddling with the numbers? You know, I know years ago they were talking about, you know, the black box and all of that stuff. Is it possible to rig the machines?
2: One of the things that has changed over the years is that we're not using paperless voting machines any longer, except in one state, Louisiana, but they're working on getting paper. But all the other states have that physical record that you can check. And that's a really important factor. It means that even if somebody did get into the system and convert something, change something, modify something, you still have that documentary evidence of the intent of the voter. So you still have a way to prove the correct outcome, even if something went wrong. And it doesn't have to be somebody tampered with it. It could be something went wrong with the system, or it was programmed incorrectly this time around, or some other bug. It could be equipment breaks down. But having that paper means that you still have a way to prove the right outcome.
0: But are there instances where the votes were flipped, where everyone went to vote for this guy, and some magic happened, some computer mysterious kind of stuff, some little man in the box said, no, we've decided better, we're flipping those votes. Because look, I don't want to be on the wrong side of this. If it's actually happening, we should know. But I think we've kind of investigated this, haven't we?
2: Yeah, there's a big difference between the possibility of something happening and the actuality of it happening. Election interference, none of what was stated in the recent speech, none of the documents issued showed interference beyond anything we already knew. And that was, accessing certain kinds of infrastructure like voter registration systems. Evidence exists of voting systems having changed votes or outcomes having been flipped through such such methods. And I want to say this, I think it's really important. Software does fail.
0: Sure.
2: Right? And no voting system is unhackable. No system, no computer system is completely unhackable or bug-free. The real test is how you catch it. Are you auditing? Are you checking? Is there a way to recount? Is the system overall resilient to the kinds of attacks that could occur or the kinds of errors that can occur? And that, I think, is where people are not focusing enough on.
0: And your expertise,
2: what's the possibility, but rather what's the actuality in terms of how we check?
0: Right. I mean, anything is possible. Sure. I mean, there could be a little man in the box that we don't know about. We could be living a virtual, a Sims game that some drunk guy is, and we're all just part of. I mean, there's a lot of possibilities, but are there any facts? Because I keep getting this same frame. We know there are facts. We have the receipts that we know they cheated. And I haven't seen it. If you show it to me, I might believe, but I haven't seen it.
2: No, there's actual evidence of errors that have occurred. There was a recent election in Pennsylvania, and it was a judicial retention election, right? You're voting whether we're going to keep these judges. And there were several possibilities. You could choose yes to the first judge and no to the second one, or vice versa, or yes to both or no to both. And in the testing process that happens with every election system before it goes out into the polling places, they didn't test for all of those variabilities. They tested for some of them. Yes, yes, and no, no, I think, but not the switch possibility. And shortly after voting commenced on that morning, some voters noticed that what they were seeing in the printout was not the same as what they were choosing. And because that was voters noticed it right away. Once they noticed it, the election jurisdiction was able to quickly respond, know what to do, what to tell voters, and how to resolve it. That kind of thing can happen. And sure, an audit can find errors and mistakes. And years ago in Florida, there was a not very good audit that nonetheless ended up overturning three different elections because something had gone wrong in the programming.
0: So is there enough?
2: They had the paper ballots, so they knew.
0: So is there enough of that that goes on to lead us to believe all of our elections are rigged and that the federal government needs to take over? Because look, we're inundated with all of this stuff, and one of my favorite bits are: do you know there are more voters on the rolls than actual voters? There are dead people on the rolls, Pamela. And you go, yeah, maybe they're on the rolls, but did they actually get out of the grave and vote? That's the question, and the answer is no.
2: The answer is no. A journalist asked me a few years back, she said, there was a question of somebody who had sent in their mail ballot and then had passed away before election day. And the question was whether that ballot should be counted. Honestly, I feel like this, you know, 80 plus year old should have had their last vote counted. But the rule in that state was clear. It won't count if you pass away before election day, even if you mailed it before. So, you know, those things don't happen. People are not voting from the grave.
0: But I do love how they take that kernel, that one little thing, and then it becomes this massive conspiracy theory that, you know, people are walking through graveyards signing people up to vote. And, you know, part of the other thing is that I hear a lot is, you know, all of these left groups, they're out there harvesting ballots and doing all of this stuff. And you go, well, if that is happening, that you know, there are crimes of people doing nefarious things. People go to jail for doing that stuff. Maybe we enforce those. But I don't think we've overturned our entire election system, do we?
2: No, we don't. And I think it's important to note that facts should not be confused with gut feelings. Sometimes, you know, it's hard for people who are all kind of talking to themselves, to each other, to feel like maybe somebody didn't like your candidate and that's why they voted a different way, and that it's not because something went wrong with the system. One of the things we encourage people to do is to be part of the system, sign up to be a poll worker, and you can learn how the safeguards are implemented in real time. How the whole system works as you go through training. And that's just a really valuable thing. Not only do you feel better about being part of your democracy when you do it, but election officials always need more poll workers. So definitely sign up to do it.
0: No, that's not the American way. The American way is just to complain about it.
2: We want to fight.
0: We're just going to argue over it because, you know, again, I have a friend who keeps telling me that in Bethpage, New York, there was a truck driver who was driving ballots all around. And, you know, there are all these ballots. And you go, yeah, but did people put their name on them? Were they actually cast? And the answer was no, they weren't. And it does show kind of a bit of an ignorance of how the system works. And maybe your solution would be, maybe it's like jury duty. We should be pulling people in to be poll watchers.
2: I think it's important to know about some of the safeguards that exist. But the thing is that people mostly interact with elections, you know, once every few years, sometimes every 2 years, more often it's every 4 years. And so they can't be expected to know all the variations and rules that exist out there and all the ways that it works. We did some research recently about post-election audits. We wanted to know how people thought about them and how they would think about a particularly strong kind of audit. It's called a risk-limiting audit. And so we had focus groups in different key states, swing states, actually. And we asked them, you know, what happens after you vote, after you cast your ballot, whether you mailed it, whether you voted in person, what happens next? And they kind of, you know, looked around the room and said, I don't know. I hope somebody checks it, right? I hope somebody is checking that the count is correct. And the good news was in all of those states, somebody is checking. In two of those states, they had a particularly strong kind of check. All the states, you know, all the swing states are doing some kind of checking. Candidates can challenge if they feel like something was wrong with the election. There is a prescribed challenge period in every state for the election. There are recount rules that can apply if the margin was very close. You know, there are all these particular safeguards in place that I think people think, oh, we just throw a bunch of ballots out there and cross our fingers and hope it works. And that's not how it works.
0: No, look, even if you do get miraculously get two ballots, and I never have, I've done mail-in ballots before because, you know, I had to, but I've never gotten two of them. I've always gotten one. But if you have two of them, walk me through what happens. If someone were to cast two ballots, like I got two of them, some miracle, the elections office sent me two ballots to my name, to my address for me to cast. What would then happen if I cast both of them?
2: Well, here's what would happen. Your first ballot, the first one through the gate would be counted. And then your name would be marked as having voted. So if you showed up in a polling place to try and vote in person, or if you tried to send in that second ballot, it would be caught. And there's a risk to you of trying to vote twice in the same election, right? That's fraudulent, even if it wasn't your fault that you ended up with two ballots, which would be very unlikely.
0: Yeah,
2: another thing to know is that ballots, you might get a ballot in your mailbox that is for somebody who used to live where you live. and they don't live there anymore, but they haven't notified the elections office that they've moved, right? You can't forward that. That's not allowable. It's ballot mail is not forwardable. So, you know, there are all kinds of key safeguards in place that people don't recognize, don't know exist.
0: Last conspiracy theory I want to get to. We got the dead people. We got the multiple ballots. We got the little man in the machine. Now we got to go after the immigrants. Because all of these illegals are voting. There are millions of illegals who are lining up at our polling places to cast ballots. And look, I don't know who's legal and who isn't, to be honest. I don't run around asking for papers. But I gotta think, if you're here in an undocumented fashion, you're probably not lining up at a government agency.
2: No, you're not. It's such high risk. And there was a case in Texas a few years back, a woman who was not eligible to vote because, I believe, of a past sentence, right? She was actually a citizen, but she was not eligible to vote yet. And somehow they registered her. And so she thought it was okay. Like, she even asked, you know, about the rules about that. And they said, oh, it's okay. And she ended up voting, and then she was prosecuted. So, you know, even for someone who's a citizen, this is a risk.
0: Yeah.
2: So someone who is a non-citizen is, you know, just trying to stay out of trouble, trying to do things right, do things by the book. This recent situation that was found in New Jersey about the software system having either incorrectly flagged non-citizens as citizens or had, in any case, not notified that that was flagged when the person was at the DMV. You know, they ask the question, are you a citizen? Your answer is no, then that's flagged that you're not a citizen. So you're not trying to register. If that isn't filtering those out, then that person might be inadvertently registered as a citizen. Well, then what? Does that mean I'm supposed to vote now? I don't know. I got this stuff. So that's the kind of error that happens. I mentioned before, no system is bug free. Software fails, right? And the question is, are you auditing for that? Are you checking that the system is working right, whether it's a voting system or whether it's a registration system? And how quickly can you find it? You know, so nobody wants to see those kinds of things. But that was not a bunch of people trying to illicitly vote. That was a case of software doing it wrong.
0: And I would argue that even in that case, those people probably didn't show up to vote. And that we would have caught that if had they done it, right? I mean, there would have been a check. You would have known. You would have been able to go back and cross-reference who voted and who was. And we're rounding those people up as we speak, right?
2: 100%.
0: All zero of them.
2: Yeah, all zero of them. And that's not the only time something like that happened. But that, you know, technology helps us in a lot of ways, but it's not perfect, and we have to correct for it.
0: But given all of this, all of the conspiracies we've now kind of lumped into one rigged kind of thought, is it enough to make Herschel Walker the senator from Georgia, or Doug Mastriano the governor of Pennsylvania, after the shellackings both of them took at the polls in 2020 or 2024 and 2026?
2: Look, I think that whatever the outcome is, and especially in those two states you mentioned, those are states that do audits and more robust audits than not. And they have ballots that can be counted by hand if there's any question at all. So voters can rely on those facts. Voters should do several things to safeguard their vote. They should check their ballot carefully before they cast it. They should check their registration, and you can do that online. Go and check, make sure it says what it's supposed to, and if not, contact your county election official to get it corrected. And when they go vote, make sure that it says what you want it to say. Ask a poll worker if you have any questions. If you're voting by mail, use whatever ballot tracking system is available in your state, because that's the best thing since sliced bread. You can track the progress of your ballot both ways. And finally, go be a poll worker. If you can spare the time, it's the most important thing you can do to help safeguard our democracy from the inside.
0: Excellent, excellent stuff, Pamela. I appreciate you taking time for us. Good stuff. I hope folks will go to verifiedvoting.org for more information on the work that you guys do. Pamela Smith, thanks so much.
2: Thank you.
0: Want to hear your thoughts. Any better conspiracy theories? Anything that makes, anything we missed? I want to hear your thoughts. Rick at the RickSmithShow.com. Quick break. Right back. Stick around.

0: I'm Rick Smith, and this is Labor History in 2.
1: On this day in labor history, the year was 1877. That was the day that a mob began an attack on Chinese workers in San Francisco that killed 4 people. During the mid-1870s, a depression swept across the nation. White workers from the East Coast headed west, many to San Francisco, hoping to find a job. Skilled Chinese workers who had completed their labor on the Transcontinental Railroad also came to the city. There, the Chinese laborers found work in trades like cigar making and also open laundries. Resentment against the Chinese workers grew in the city's white working class. In the summer of 1877, workers on the East Coast railroads walked off their jobs after their wages were cut repeatedly. A wave of labor militancy washed over the nation. Historians often refer to that summer as the Great Upheaval, a time where capital and labor literally battled in the streets. In San Francisco, the Working Men's Association, a socialist workers' organization, called for a rally in front of City Hall. The meeting began with speeches against the titans of capital. But soon, a group of angry workers began to demand speakers, quote, talk about the Chinese. A mob stormed off to terrorize Chinese residents. They burned 20 Chinese laundries. After the violence ended the next day, the anti-Chinese rhetoric continued. An Irish-born freight handler by the name of Dennis Kearney became the vocal leader of the call that the Chinese must go. Adherence to the anti-Chinese cause came to be known as Kearneyism. The backlash against Chinese workers spread beyond California. In 1882, Congress passed the Chinese Exclusion Act. Solidarity of workers had fallen to racism. For more information, go to laborhistoryin2.com, like us on Facebook, follow us on Twitter at laborhistoryin2.
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1: So again, lots of conspiracy theories around elections. And look, Trump's just feeding the fire they stole from me. When the reality is there's no there. And the reason I think it's important is I have talked to so many people who have believed to their core that there's all of this nefarious stuff going on. When the reality is, you want to talk about real voter fraud and intimidation and all of that, it's coming from the Trumpites. You know, I knew a guy years ago who he would dress up in a suit and drive around in his his Impala so that people would think he was like a cop, tinted windows. And the idea he thought in his head is that, well, you know, people who have got a guilty conscience, they won't show up to vote illegally. And you go, there's nobody doing that. And for this kind of, really, this kind of all-out assault, it is interesting because there doesn't seem to be any of the things that they're pointing to. Now, my favorite story of all, and it's always been, there was a guy, I was working a line on election day, and there's a guy who swore to me that he got like 15 ballots in the mail. And that if he was a dishonest man, he could have filed every one of those 15. I'm like, I wish you would have, because had you done all 15, if you got them, you'd be spending a lot of time in jail. And I said, but I would like you to bring them back to me. And oddly enough, I had said this to a bunch of people. This guy did. This guy brought back what he thought were ballots. And what they were, they did look fairly official in his defense. But what they were a group saying, hey, fill this form out. You know where I'm going. To get a ballot. And they kept sending them out because the names kept showing up without looking for a ballot. So they kept sending things out. And he thought in his head that he could have voted 15 times. And this is where I'm struggling with our corporate-controlled media, the right-wing media, is that they perpetuate this nonsense. Now, do I want illegals voting? No. Do I want people who, voting 16 times? No. But this, what we're seeing now, is just about keeping people away from the ballot box. And yeah, Steve Scalise is right. You probably do need to get an ID. Corporate policy has got to have an ID to get free pasta. So just don't buy the pasta. But in this country, you have a constitutional right. And that is a barrier. Now, if our government wants to go, you know what? You're right. It's a barrier. We're gonna help people get over that barrier. We're going to pick a multitude of IDs that can be used. Or we're going to, right-wingers, you're going to love this. A national ID. You know, conservatives used to be against that, right? They used to be against federalizing anything, especially elections. But hey, we're not dealing with honest conservatives here. We're dealing with power mongers. But I'm not entirely against the idea of voter ID if it's something that is easily accessible. I know it's not. So for me, this is just a way to steal the midterms, to block people from voting, especially women, people of color, you know, poor people, you know, me as a kid. So yeah, that's where I'm at. But I want to hear your thoughts. Send me your facts. Send me your 15 mail-in ballots. Rick@TheRickSmithShow.com. Thanks so much for being here. We'll see you back here next time.
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5: On this day in labor history, the year was 1937. That was the day the International Longshoremen's and Warehousemen's Union was founded, after the victorious strike of 1934 that established the Union Hiring Hall. West Coast union leaders embarked on an inland campaign to organize the thousands of warehouse workers who handled shipped goods. But West Coast dock workers overwhelmingly chose to join the CIO after it was expelled from the AFL earlier that year. They found that the ILA planned to abandon the warehouse workers they had worked so hard to organize. They also opposed dues assessments to fight the CIO and disagreed with the ILA's hostility to minimum wage laws, Social Security, and unemployment insurance. Radicals like Harry Bridges and others had established themselves not only as workers' leaders, but also led attacks on Jim Crow racism in the ranks and in the industry. The success of the 1934 strike was due in part to the welcoming of blacks into the ranks of the union. In his book, Workers on the Waterfront, historian Bruce Nelson notes that, quote, "The ILWU's well-known opposition to racial discrimination was an important factor in the union's expansion into Hawaii, not only on the waterfront, but among sugar and pineapple plantation workers. The triumph of the ILWU in Hawaiian agriculture brought about a degree of fraternization across racial lines that few had thought possible. Since then, the union has beat back numerous Taft-Hartley and McCarthy-era attacks. More recently, the ILWU has been in the forefront of broader social justice struggles, leading walkouts and work stoppages for various political causes. Today, it represents close to 60,000 workers, including those locals that initially refused to affiliate.
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2: It's time for the Rick Smith Show. 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
1: And welcome, brothers, sisters, working class heroes. This is the Rick Smith Show. Thanks so much for being here today on the big program. Lots to get to, lots to talk about. Tuesday, Trump had a Truth Social post that caught my attention. He truthed rich people and companies are pouring out of Democrat-run blue states at levels never seen before. If this trend continues, these states will become the ghettos of the future. No people, no money, no hope. Make America great again. And it plays into that frame that we have to have rich people. We couldn't survive without them. And understand, Trump's post is a perfect accidental confession of the entire racket. We've let rich people and big corporations accumulate so much power and wealth that they can threaten entire states like hostage takers and then call it economic development. The result's really not prosperity, it's Robin Hood in reverse, with working people getting robbed at every turn so that the wealthy can collect another mansion, tax break, stock buyback, another bonus. Yeah, more for them. And understand, this is what trickle-down economics was always about. They told us if we fed the top enough, if we gave them enough, some crumbs would fall for the rest of us. And instead, the crumbs got vacuumed up by the same people who already stole the pie. Corporate America pits states against each other in a race to the bottom. And every time that happens, we lose. Workers lose. Public schools get squeezed. Transit gets cut. Hospitals get underfunded. And the commons get sold off to the lowest bidder. We've seen this movie over and over and over again. And then the same politicians who helped gut those services tell workers to smile because jobs are coming. Yeah, jobs with fewer protections, lower pay, and no power. So let's be honest. When a corporation leaves a state, the CEO is not the one getting crushed. It's the warehouse worker. It's the bus driver, the teacher, the nurse, the janitor. It's the people who actually make the wealth, create the wealth, and keep this society running. The executives, they just cash out. The investors, they pocket their winnings, and they move on. And the rest of us, we're left paying the bill for their blackmail. So I think we should be listening to Trump for once on this front. Not because he's offering a solution, not, but because he's admitted that the structure, the entire game is rigged. If billionaires can drain communities dry, then why can't communities demand their money back? I say we tax the rich. We tax corporations. We end buybacks. We stop privatization schemes. We fund public education. We fund public transit. We fund public housing. We fund public health like our lives depend on it. Because guess what? Kind of does. And understand, we have done this before. This is not new. When people think about the fabulous, the great America, they usually think about the fabulous 50s when we did all that stuff. Working people don't need another corporate welfare scheme dressed up as growth. We need leverage. We need unions. We need public investment. And we need to stop letting the wealthy hold the rest of us hostage and then calling it freedom. It's simple because we've done this before. You raise wages by strengthening collective bargaining, by giving unions the power to negotiate. And those profits that end up in the investor class and the wealth and the CEO and the wealth class pocket go into workers' pockets. But here's the beautiful part about this whole system. When workers have more money, there's more economic activity, which means rich people can still be rich, but they have to work for it. That's the different part of this. And we do need to go back to it. We need to dig up Eisenhower and get a top income, a marginal tax rate that's sufficiently high enough to do the things that we need to do. We need an estate tax. We need a wealth tax. We need to ban stock buybacks. We need to be doing a lot of this stuff that, understand, we have done before. And in fact, we did it to make America great. What we're being force-fed, what we're being sold, what's being jammed down our throats, sorry, that's not making us great. And Trump's threat that, oh, you're just going to be standing around. If there are no rich people to do things for you, you'll just be standing around. Sorry, it's working people who create the wealth that the wealthy extract. It's pretty simple. Want to hear your thoughts? Rick at TheRickSmithShow.com. Right back. I'm Rick Smith, and this is Labor History in Two. On this day in labor history, the year was 1892. That was the day that Lithuanian-born anarchist Alexander Berkman attempted to shoot steel magnate Andrew Carnegie's second-in-command, Henry Clay Frick. Berkman wanted to avenge the Homestead Steel Massacre, in which 9 workers were killed. Berkman's lover, Emma Goldman, wrote in her autobiography, "Frick is the responsible factor in this crime." She went on to write that Berkman had told her, "I will kill Frick, and of course, I shall be condemned to death. I will die proudly in the assurance that I gave my life for the people, but I will die by my own hand. Never will I permit our enemies to kill us." Alexander Berkman went to Frick's office on July 21st, posing as a New York City hiring agency representative. When Berkman was told Frick could not see him, he left. He returned 2 days later. He burst into Frick's office and fired 2 shots at Frick's head. Several of Frick's associates were able to wrestle him to the ground. Still, Berkman managed to take out the sharpened steel file he was carrying and stab Frick twice. Despite all of this, Frick did not die. Berkman was in jail for 2 months awaiting trial. Alexander Berkman was convicted of attempted murder and sentenced to 27 years in prison. He served 14 years of his term before being released. Berkman wrote an account of his prison years titled "Prison Memoirs of an Anarchist." In 1917, he and Emma Goldman were arrested and found guilty of violating the Espionage Act, and both were imprisoned for 2 years. In 1918, both were deported from the United States. Labor History in 2 brought to you by the Illinois Labor History Society and The Rick Smith Show. For more information, go to laborhistoryin2.com, like us on Facebook, and follow us on the Twitters at Labor History in 2.
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1: So on Tuesday, Donald Trump took to the Truth Social, because of course, everything on the Truth Social, absolute truth, or so they would like you to believe, but Trump bloviated on the Truth Social that rich people and companies are pouring out of Democrat-run blue states at levels never seen before. If this trend continues, the president says, these states will become the ghettos of the future. No people, no money, no hope. Make America great. Again. I've been saying for a while, this is what they're going to do. We've given them so much. And what he's saying out loud is we've given rich people all the money. And now they're going to hold communities and states hostage. And that's what they've done. With massive tax breaks for corporations, cutting taxes on rich people, and shifting responsibilities to the folks who can least afford it. And the good folks over at the Institute on Taxation and Economic Policy have a new report out. The changing landscape of state tax rights is what they've got. You can check that out over at itep.org. And I've got Sarah Austin here to share some thoughts on this. It really isn't groundbreaking, but it is something that you go, yeah, we knew. She's a senior analyst there at itep. Again, itep.org. Sarah, thanks for taking time for us.
6: Yes, of course. Happy to be here.
1: So you got Trump saying, look, the rich people have all this money. They got all this power. These big corporations, we've given all these tax breaks to, all this stuff to. We've given them everything they want. And, well, because we want some of it back. Evidently, the claim is they're all going to leave. And we're all going to be standing around looking at each other with no jobs and no hope and nothing to do.
6: Well, I have some news for the president. I mean, the data on this certainly doesn't back that up. There's some really great researchers that have really looked into this issue of when states increase taxes, do rich people move? And the reality is that wealthy people make money in their communities because they're deeply connected there. They're connected to their families. They're connected with their business connections. And it's not that simple just to move to another state and still be able to retain all of that wealth creating network. So what we have seen with the research is that this isn't true. And we've seen more states this year kind of step up with this in place, like understanding that we haven't seen this huge exodus of millionaires in states like Minnesota and states like Massachusetts that have taken on power and actually put in place good progressive tax policies to help fund things that help working people. And with that as a foundation, we've seen states like Maine, Hawaii, Washington, Rhode Island, that just this year passed new initiatives that will tax high-income people to make sure that they have the resources they need to make sure that we can all thrive in our communities, not just the people that already have the money they need.
1: Right, because we need good schools, we need good roads, we need good infrastructure. And this is the weird part of this. These people made their money off the backs of the infrastructure that we built to allow them to profit. And now, if you're to believe the president, if you're to believe Donald Trump, the CEO president, the business president, now that we've given them everything that they could want, now they're going to, like children, going to take their ball and go somewhere else. And I got to tell you, I got to wonder how that's going to work out, because the examples that they gave were ones that, I guess True Values leaving Chicago, which is what began this process. They're a company that was basically bankrupted. And they're looking for something to salvage their business, in my view, which means tax breaks, I'm sure, coming from the state of Indiana, because that's what these states do. They give away tax base so that the rich and these big companies come there, and it never seems to work out. It never seems to work out the way they say it will.
6: That's right. I mean, we also saw that, in Wisconsin, with Foxconn promising to do a bunch of investment and then being like, whoops, money's not there, after already getting a bunch of tax breaks. So this is the story that repeats and repeats, and it never kind of materializes in not only like the investment that states want to see, but also the job creation that they want to see and at the qualities that people deserve to get a good paycheck and benefits. And there's often not accountability in these kinds of tax expenditures. When you continue to push the same button and get the same result, it makes you start to wonder, is there another way to do this that's going to get better results?
1: And one of them, your report that you guys just came out with, the changing landscape of state tax rates. A lot of states are lowering their income tax, lowering their taxes on wealthy. And they've been doing this for a long time. The strategy, the beggar thy neighbor economic development strategy is, cut taxes, give them huge tax breaks, land abatements, energy, whatever. Give away the baby, the bathwater, the faucet, all of that, and the hopes that corporate America will come and suck your community dry and then abandon you when they have all the resources they can get out of you. What have you found that when states do this, when they lower their income tax rates, when they lower their corporate tax rates, what do they usually end up going after? Don't they just end up redistributing this and it end up on the backs of the working people?
6: So there's a few things that we found. I mean, the study that you're talking about that I helped to publish is really looking at just tax rates of like looking at the difference between income tax rates for both corporations and individuals, the top rate that affects the most profitable and wealthiest of those, versus what has happened with the sales tax, which is on consumption and disproportionately affects low-income households, working families, people that are living more paycheck to paycheck and spending a lot more of their money on the goods that are taxed through the sales tax. And looking back to 1990, the personal income tax rate in the median state has fallen by about 25%, from 6% to about 4.5%. The corporate rate has similarly fallen at a similar pace, and we've seen the sales tax increase from 5% to 6%. So again, that's the swap from going from relying on higher tax rates to from people who are most well positioned to pay them to higher tax rates on the people who are least able to pay them. So this is kind of how the tax code has shaken up over the past few years, but we know that taxes are how we pay for things. They aren't just a means to an end. And we have seen, you know, states that end up in court suits about over their education systems because they aren't providing services that are constitutionally required to be provided to their citizens and making sure that all kids have good educations. And they aren't providing enough medical care and other types of things that we see as human rights and basic needs. And that, you know, is really unfortunate, because in the same time, we've also seen the rich grow incredibly richer. And since we have lowered those rates rather than maintain them, states have lost out on being able to capitalize on that increased revenue that should be there if rates had stayed the same. Yep. That would have avoided needing to raise sales taxes and cut other types of programs that people need.
1: No, I've been arguing for, you know, my entire working life, and probably a little bit before, you know, go back to the Reagan era. We've been moving towards this this policy of massive redistribution of wealth from the working people of this country upward, that trickle down thing. Did it ever work? I mean, was there ever a moment you go, hey, trickle down is really doing great. We at the bottom, we're getting the good stuff. Has that ever happened? Because what I see is we keep making our wealth class wealthier. We've got more billionaires than we've ever had in this country, and they're wealthier than they've ever been. And yet we keep paying, especially for working people, higher taxes on fees and on sales tax and on all these other little nuisance things where we just kind of hid where the money was coming from.
6: Yeah, I mean, I think one of the biggest kind of studies in my lifetime has been all of the research that came out of the expanded federal child tax credit that provided real income to working families to help them support, you know, the cost of raising children in this day and age. And that significantly cut child poverty. It had real results at helping working people actually kind of be able to save, to be able to plan ahead, and to be able to have some economic security in ways that we just have never seen happen from tax cuts at the top. As far as I know, there isn't like good research that shows that that these cuts at the top are anyway kind of benefiting people in ranks below them. And instead, we're seeing an exponential kind of blow up of wealth at the top that is getting incredibly top heavy and in ways that we haven't seen since the 1920s.
1: No, look, not too long ago, I played a clip of Virginia Fox, the congresswoman from North Carolina, saying in every situation, and we know this beyond a reason, beyond fact, that when we cut taxes, it raises revenue and it grows the economy. And the reality is as the person that she was talking to responded, then if that were the case, if we cut taxes to zero, the economy would be booming. And the reality is well, no revenue would be coming in. But that belief structure, that core ideological belief that cutting taxes always grows the economy and brings in more revenue to government to be able to do the things that we need to do, that seems to be like some kind of blind faith, religious belief structure that, well, doesn't quite fit reality, does it?
6: No. I mean, we've seen this at the federal level with both tranches of Trump tax codes. There's claims that this is going to, you know, somehow spur the economy and we'll have more revenue than we had before, and yet the national debt continues to grow. And we've also seen other states like Kentucky and like other of like these, Kansas and other states that have deeply cut their income taxes in the last decade or so, with similar claims that revenues are going to hold and we're still going to be able to pay for all the things we have before. And yet, year after year, the legislature's coming back to make even more you know, destructive decisions in their budget to do less for their communities at large at the expense of giving more tax breaks to the wealthy.
1: Why do you think that that seems to be the only club in the bag for I'm gonna say Republicans first, but there are some tax cut Democrats, some corporate Democrats too. So this is somewhat bipartisan, but for me, it's mostly Republicans pushing this ideology that, you know, the only tool in the bag, the only tool in the economic development bag is cutting taxes, because that's all corporate America cares about. The more we can give them, the better. And not really paying all that much attention to the fact that when we give this revenue away, we underfund our schools, we underfund transit, we underfund public services.

0: billionaire, they're the ones walking away fat and happy.
1: I mean, I can't, you know, get in people's heads, but I have seen a number, I've been in front of a couple of tax committees, I've seen these conversations play out. And I think you had mentioned earlier that there's like this fictitious or like almost religious belief that, you know, that somehow these tax cuts are going to spur the economy. And, you know, maybe the data doesn't show it, but we know it to be true. And some jobs are better than no jobs. Like, it's always just like some kind of like, oh, but there's a grain in there that, you know, you should look forward to, without the ability to kind of zoom out and see like, well, what is the choice actually being made here? Yeah. Where it's this little grain or a nugget or a hope versus something that we know actually people need and a broad swath of the population needs, not just a particular investor.
0: My favorite response to the trickle-down economics isn't working and hasn't worked is that we haven't done it enough. We haven't given enough to the wealthy. We haven't given enough to corporations. We haven't gone far enough with, you know, name the bad policy that continues to fail. It's the reason that it's failed, Sarah, is that we just haven't done it enough. If we just did a little more, if we just made our billionaires a little richer, you know, something might fall out of their pocket that we could fight over.
1: I mean, the other way to look at that is that these people are already unfathomably rich. They are not constrained in what they're able to do with their money. If something looks like a good investment to them, they're going to make the investment. If it doesn't, they're not. Like, that is kind of how the economy is supposed to work from this like free market idea. And wealthy people are best positioned to actually play that out with their lives. And the people who are actually cash strapped are working people. Like, they are the ones that an additional kind of benefit from the government, whether that's food assistance, whether that is kind of healthcare, that, you know, healthcare for all, something that would be amazing, and incredibly economically powerful for our nation at large, is constantly just kind of pushed onto the back burner in favor of this idea that somehow making rich people a little bit richer is going to change their analysis on how they're going to play with their money.
0: So now that you guys have this report, and I think the report, let me ask you, when you started this, did you kind of know where it was going to end up even before you started? Because there's a lot of these reports that, you know, I read through and I go, I don't know that you really needed to do this because we already knew what the conclusion was going to be. Because we can see that the economy is doing really well for some and harming others. And we see the redistribution of wealth that has happened, that's gone from working people to creating the largest billionaire class in history. So when you did this work, when you look back at it, you go, yeah, we kind of already knew this. And then I guess the question is how do we fix all of the damage that's been done? I mean, bad policy got us here. Can good policy get us away from this? Or like me, do you believe it's going to take some kind of economic calamity, some kind of disaster before we get our heads out of our, well, you know, there?
1: Well, this project actually started with me creating a database of all the state tax rates back to 1900. So it definitely was like a data collection project to begin, and then started the work of the data analysis. And I mean, it's obvious to me, like, I've worked in tax policy for over a decade now and like understand that there's been a huge shift in thinking on taxes, where there's more and more people from both parties that are kind of open to this idea that cutting taxes is the way forward, unfortunately. So kind of being able to like actually see states stacked up to each other and how they have shifted over time is something that is, I think, new to this kind of area of research. And the question, like, how do we get our way out of this? I think there is some exciting things on the horizon. I think it's like really cool that Minnesota and Washington State and Massachusetts a few years ago kind of passed these taxes on investment income, on capital gains, on, you know, high earners. And then this year we saw four more states kind of come forward, including Washington, kind of expanding their approach to go ahead and let's do it. Let's tax people making $1 million or more at a higher rate. So I think states finally, after being bashed over the head with the political process of saying, like, don't do this, this

0: suicide. Like, finally, we have seen states go out and do it, and people pay their taxes and they raise revenue that is meaningful to the state, and the state can make investments that matter. And other states see that and they're like, wait a minute, the sky didn't fall. We can do this too. So that is my big hope in this. And, you know, the federal government is, you know, a bit of a whole different can of worms. And there's a reason I work in state policy. but at the state level, you know, there is this laboratory of democracy where they can look over the fence and see what's really happening on the ground whenever states are making these decisions. It's also very obvious whenever you see states like North Carolina that has like cut and cut both their personal and corporate income taxes, worsening services for people on the ground and increasing their sales tax rate. Maybe not a model for a state that wants to be investing in working families. So I think something has kind of shifted in the last few years that has helped to dislodge these ideas that, you know, raising revenue progressively is something that is viable for state budgets.
1: Yeah. Now, look, I'm not against the idea of cutting taxes. It's just a matter on who. Do I think that the people who work for a living should keep more money in their pockets so they can go into the marketplace and spend more and create more economic activity so that our billionaires have to work for their money? Absolutely. Do I think just giving the billionaires the money without having to work for it? You know, I know that they talk about working people as welfare queens sometimes, but man, we got a lot of billionaire welfare queens.
0: I mean, yeah, I mean, there's a lot of people with a lot of money out there that have companies that pay workers way too little really rely on community services and benefits to help fill the gaps. And these are also services that have been made worse over time, particularly by, you know, Republican administrations to make it even harder for these folks that we know are working and for wages that are not enough to get by. Let's throw a bunch of paperwork hurdles in the way just for fun to make it even harder for these people to get their basic needs met, and all at a greater cost to taxpayers, whether it's through, you know, getting a bunch of contractor companies to like come in and administer these things poorly so we can save money that way, or, you know, other ways that kind of screw workers as well to like just make it harder for them to get what should be theirs.
1: No, I'm right there with you. I hope folks will check out the report over at ITEP.org, the Institute on Taxation and Economic Policy. It's titled The Changing Landscape of State Tax Rates. I know, good, exciting Friday night reading. I hope folks will dig right into that. But Sarah Austin, I appreciate you taking time for me.
0: Thank you, Rick.
1: Good seeing you. I want to hear your thoughts. Email me, rick@therickSmithShow.com. Are the wealthy leaving? Are they fleeing blue states? And if we were to raise taxes on big corporations, would they go broke? I want to hear your thoughts. rick@therickSmithShow.com. 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
3: It's not only the lower 48. July 2026 was the hottest July ever recorded globally. Jellyfish are expanding their range northward and are messing with nuclear power plants. Plus,
4: if you're getting ready for a trip to the beach, we've got one more thing you need to think about, actually worry about.
3: Officials warn of rise in cases of flesh-eating bacteria in Gulf Coast waters.
5: 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I'm Brad Friedman.
3: And I'm Desi Doyen.
5: Stand by for 6 minutes of independent green news, politics, analysis, and snarky comment.
6: The big oil companies announced that they're raking in record profits. That's war profiteering, if you ask me, and it's got to stop.
5: Donald Trump can't even stop the war. You think he's going to stop the profiteering? J.B. Pritzker, this is your Green News Report.
7: Okay, Desi Doyen, who is
5: bad enough when it was just the lower 48 states, but it's even worse than that, eh?
3: Yes, it is. In our last episode, we told you that July 2026 was the hottest July in the contiguous United States. Today, it's not just that, it's the entire globe. NASA this week announced that last month was the hottest July ever recorded globally across both land and sea since record-keeping began in the 1850s.
5: Well, great, everyone gets to enjoy it.
3: Yeah, the EU's Copernicus Climate Service, using a different data set, rated July 2026 as the second hottest July on record. Forecasters say the powerful Super El Nino forming in the Pacific will goose global temperatures even higher in coming months, fueling more intense weather disasters. Samantha Burgess of Copernicus says that extreme heat and persistent drought fuel a self-reinforcing feedback loop. Quote, as soils dry out, they lose their ability to provide natural cooling, allowing heat to build more readily. This is a clear example of how climate change is intensifying heat extremes, with heat and drought increasingly reinforcing one another.
5: That doesn't sound good.
3: The new July heat record comes just days after Copernicus announced that last month was the hottest July on record specifically for the world's oceans. The oceans absorb more than 90% of the excess heat trapped by humanity's burning of fossil fuels, and that has consequences. Along the U.S. Gulf Coast, a flesh-eating bacteria called Vibrio vulnificus, which thrives in warm seawater, has killed at least 7 people this year. Yikes. Along the U.S. Gulf Coast.
5: Wow.
3: 2 in Florida and 5 in Louisiana. The pathogen infects people through open wounds or contaminated raw shellfish. As the oceans warm to record levels, the previously rare flesh-eating bacteria is expanding its range northward into Maryland and New York, according to tropical disease expert Dr. Peter Hotez on CBS News.
7: With every year now, because of climate change, we're seeing it higher and higher, more northerly latitudes.
3: So, of course, last year, the Trump administration eliminated mandatory public health reporting of cases of Vibrio vulnificus.
5: Really?
3: Yep. Thanks to hotter oceans, jellyfish are also expanding northward and disrupting nuclear power plants. France this week shut down 3 nuclear reactors on the North Sea because swarms of jellyfish clogged their cooling water intake systems, curtailing power supply during record heat waves at the same time as freshwater nuclear plants in Europe are also being forced offline due to record low river levels caused by drought. In an interview with DW News, Chris Roslow of energy data firm Ember noted that all thermal power plants, coal, gas, and nuclear, are vulnerable to heat and drought.
8: It's not just nuclear and hydropower that kind of experience difficulty in extreme heat. But basically, it's only, I think it's fair to say, only solar power performs relatively well in these conditions, and that for us just underlined the importance of having a diversified mix of energy sources.
5: Only solar power works well when it gets really, really hot.
3: Funny how that works.
5: Isn't it, though?
3: Finally, the Trump administration this week withdrew federal funding for the Arctic Report Card, a critical scientific assessment tracking how rapid warming from climate change is transforming the Arctic, the fastest warming region on Earth. Arctic warming is upending ecosystems and reconfiguring trade routes with major impacts on national security and geopolitics. It also has profound impacts beyond the North Pole, influencing global weather and ocean circulation. The report was targeted for elimination in the right-wing manifesto Project 2025. It is the latest in a long line of actions by the Trump administration against science documenting the impacts of human-caused climate change.
5: He really wants to kill us all, doesn't he? For much more on all of these stories and the ones we couldn't get to, check out our website at greennews.bradblog.com if you dare. I'm Brad Friedman.
3: And I'm Desi Doyen.
5: And this has been your Green News Report. It was the heat
2: of the moment. Please help Progressive Voices support the Green News Report by stopping by bradblog.com/donate.

0: Mitch McConnell, dead or alive, or somewhere in between. We're just gonna play this game.
1: So my theory is that, like, maybe even half of the Senate is already dead anyway. So I wonder, I'd be like, what y'all doing over on this ad? You know what I mean? So I'm going with dead.
0: Okay.
2: Jasmine Crawford, just made of magic.
3: She was on with Anthony Anderson, who was filling in for Kimmel last night.
2: Yeah. Can you believe, Jody, the timeline that we... Let's review, shall we? So the timeline we find ourselves... A United States Senator is likely dead. Uh-huh. Is likely, what's the word? Dead. Mm-hmm. But we still have no confirmation of that. Really? No one's been able to get eyes on him, video, nothing?
4: They're going to wait another few days so that it doesn't look like
2: it doesn't
4: like
2: look
4: they
2: so suspicious.
4: Yeah.
2: Okay, well, we offer our thoughts and prayers about Mitch McConnell's impending death. What else? Trump used half his staff and a pool of reporters as decoys to get blown out of the sky by Iran, and he escaped in a food cart. We're not really. This is not really happening, is it?
4: It did.
3: He was hidden among cans of Bud Light.
2: Yes. This is all actually happening.
4: Uh-huh.
2: And then that thing in the Oval Office.
4: Uh-huh.
2: Is Bobby Kennedy back on heroin and just off of it? Or what, why was he shaking like that?
3: He probably has, Janet Reno disease.
2: Oh. Well, we don't know that. We've never had... This is new. Like,
4: yeah,
2: he's never...
4: brand new, him shaking.
3: I think the spasmodic dysphonia kind of, spreads.
2: Okay. All right. There was, I don't know, just a stewardess on crack type person with a scarf there. Trump was sound asleep.
3: She had a cattle prod. It was to, zap him awake.
4: Yeah.
2: Well, they changed the... people with no medical expertise at all changed the childhood vaccine schedule, so more of your children
4: California
2: can die.
4: Will not be following that.
3: By the way, I have no medical expertise either, so I don't know if spasmodic dysphonia spreads in your body. I have no idea. So I just made that up.
2: Yes, you did.
4: Thank you. You could be in the cabinet.
2: At least you're not affecting policy in the United States of America. Out your ass every day is your job in radio.
4: You would be appointed by Donald at this point because of that.
2: It's just what I think. I got a sense that maybe.
3: It seems like it would spread, wouldn't it? Like a shaky voice might spread to your fingers?
2: Shaky voice does not spread to your fingers.
3: Why would I?
4: I don't know.
3: Why wouldn't it?
2: You've got a great big chip on your shoulder, Chris. Very unattractive. That's my Bobby Kennedy. It's not my Katharine Hepburn.
3: Katharine Hepburn was very shaky.
2: Can we just move on? Okay, this is from the Wall Street Journal. Communist rag.
4: Yes.
3: Uh-huh.
2: Gulf states worry Iran has permanent control of the strait. Because, of course.
3: It does.
2: Oh, my God. Persian Gulf energy producers are concluding that Iran's control over the Strait of Hormuz will become permanent, disrupting their oil and gas exports and global energy supplies indefinitely. The problem is they worry the alternative, going back to war, would be worse. The conundrum highlights how the war has unleashed a more antagonistic Iran and left a region that is vital to the world's energy security with no good option for countering it. Thanks. Are we great yet? MAGA, am I right?
4: Hey, we just listened to Jimmy Carter and started moving off of oil. This wouldn't be an issue.
2: I mean, and we were talking before the break about that we've depleted all our munitions, reportedly. Who is this? One expert said of Iran, this likely affected their strategy to draw the war out and simply outlast the United States. But the public coverage of this information is unlikely to have affected Iranian decision making for the simple fact that it was already known. Do the shortages affect U.S. leverage? Definitely. Does coverage of them have any further impact? No, because Iran already knows about them.
4: Right.
2: So, that's what they're focused on, is hunting down the leakers and putting them in jail. And you're like, they already know that you're a moron and you're out of bullets, you idiot. Pardon me. Okay.
3: Oh, we're getting to this story now.
2: You've just been waiting for this
3: all morning long.
4: Me too.
2: Wow. Can I just say?
3: We can only read half of it.
2: Do you have that what's happening? Because this is another, we wake up smothered in pig's blood every morning. Okay, as we mentioned, Max Miller still in the race, not getting out.
4: Right.
2: Yeah,
3: they're pumping more money into
2: very serious domestic violence. allegations. Okay. I don't even know which parts of this I can read, Chris.
3: I don't think you can read much of it.
4: You're going to have to bleep yourself a lot.
3: I think you can say the word cream pie because it's a...
2: Right.
3: Food.
2: Food.
3: Of sorts.
2: It's like American pie. There's a pie reference that is perhaps right. means something else other than pie. Sam, you know what I mean.
5: I do know.
3: I think Sam is a grown-up. I think he knows what you're...
2: I treat him like a toddler.
3: Yeah, you do. Yeah. You kind of are.
5: Fortunately, I grew up on the internet, too.
3: So. Yeah.
4: Exactly.
2: Okay.
3: Yeah, he's seen things that you have never seen.
4: So, yeah, I'm sure he's seen things you never want to see.
2: This is why we have a
6: right. Right-wing hypocrites!
2: Because the right party that... constantly bashes gay people, trans people, like the family values people, the blah, blah, blah. And they're just, okay. Johnson back candidate, babies are trophies. So that would be the word for men, you know, ejaculating. Mm-hmm. Yeah. Okay. This is in the year of our Lord 2026 in the New York Times this morning. So I'm just, as you know, we're news-based.
3: We are.
2: Journalistic outfit.
3: What was that called? John Conyers called us the Stephanie Miller newscast.
2: Yes. Correct. Yes, indeed. Okay. The New York Times writes, I'm just a conduit.
3: You are. You're just reading the news.
2: Right. Because this is a family newspaper, I cannot quote the piquant term that Brandon Herrera, a Republican House candidate in Texas, used to refer to children in a 2023 video. I can only report that he called them trophies for getting a man to ejaculate. Nor, alas, am I allowed to repeat the obscenities that Herrera, a gun influencer, used to explain why the opinions of mothers are without value. I can only say that he argued essentially that getting pregnant requires no special skill. 2 weeks ago, ahead of a fundraiser, that Mike Johnson, you know, noted man of the Lord.
4: Uh-huh. Yes.
2: Was a holding for Herrera. The Austin American Statesman, the newspaper, reached out to Herrera's campaign about these resurfaced comments. Herrera's team responded with a crude visual pun that, once again, is too vulgar for me to describe here.
3: A picture of a cream pie.
2: Okay. in a 2022 video, tell you about the Nazi and eugenic stuff. Uh-huh. What now? Herrera and a buddy in sunglasses tested a Nazi-era submachine gun, then goose-stepped to a Nazi marching song.
7: In the Bura says, the is the Nazi race.
2: Herrera called the weapon the original ghetto blaster.
3: Oh.
2: In a 2024 podcast, after calling for abolishing Social Security, he joked that we should also abolish old people, laughing along with his co-hosts as they riffed about killing them all off, like in a cult horror film. Midsommar?
3: Midsommar, yes.
2: Okay.
3: Uh-huh. They 72. They hurl themselves off a cliff at 72
4: in
3: the most very violent way possible.
2: Okay.
4: That sounds lovely.
2: Okay. In the video, Herrera says this about Moms Demand Action head Shannon Watts, who is lovely and who we have had on this program. Mm-hmm. Just because you let somebody cream pie you doesn't mean that I have to give a about your political opinions. The fact that you kept your trophy doesn't make you any less wrong about the dumb that you say. That is your Texas Republican
4: endorsed
2: candidate.
4: Mike Johnson.
3: Did Mike Johnson's porn alert go off?
4: It had to have gone off.
2: I would assume.
4: I would assume so, yeah.
2: Yeah.
3: If you're talking about pies of the cream variety.
2: Yes. Okay. Children are just trophies. All right. Aren't we the ones accused of saying everyone gets a T-ball trophy?
3: Mm-hmm. Mm-hmm.
2: I don't believe I've ever heard a liberal refer to a child as a trophy. But all right, then.
3: Well, not one of us in this room has one.
2: No.
4: That's true.
2: No trophies for me. Wow. Jody, you know, sometimes it takes a second to recover from a story, doesn't it?
4: It does.
2: I'm just kind of wavering here in the wind.
3: He's running for Congress.
2: Yes, with Mike Johnson, man of the Lord's
3: endorsement.
2: Uh-huh. Correct. Mm-hmm. Okay, you know what I'm going to need? I'm going to need my moment of Hunter. Okay. Thank you. Okay.
8: If it's anti-Semitic, point out that Bibi Netanyahu is evil incarnate, then you know what? I don't know what to say. I don't know what to say to people anymore. I mean, all you have to do is just open your eyes. Just literally open your eyes. Open your heart for 1 minute.
2: Yeah. Thank you. It's again, spitting truth, Hunter Biden.
3: He said that to Tucker Carlson.
2: Yes. Yes. Yeah. Okay. Let me just do a light dusting before we get to Glenn Kirchner. Trump administration has been ruled against nearly 17,000 times in immigration cases.
3: That seems like a losing streak.
4: It does, doesn't it? Wasted taxpayer dollars.
2: Right. His immigration crackdown has created an all-out siege on the courts that has stretched the judiciary to the breaking point, according
3: That's the goal. That's his goal.
2: Yeah. The judges ruling against the administration in overwhelming numbers, nearly 17,000 times so far. The tactics used during the Trump administration's immigration crackdown have been loudly criticized, even by some Republicans, and sparked nationwide protests, especially after two fatal shootings in Minnesota. So there was some memo that was ICE memo. Kyle Cheney concludes this was the beginning of an all-out siege on the American justice system, one that would upend tens of thousands of lives, fracture decades of trust between the courts and the Justice Department, overwhelm court dockets in every corner of the country, and provoke a lopsided rebuke from judges out of every ideological stripe, viewing it as an effort to erase the due process rights of millions of immigrants who have resided in the U.S. for years, and even those without criminal records and people who have attended all of their ICE check-ins or immigration court proceedings. Mm-hmm. Every story, Joni, right, is like a good news, bad news story. Like, okay, we're winning. That's a correct way to respond. We were just under siege.
4: Yeah.
2: All day, every day, constantly. And it's exhausting, right? DHS spends $2.2 billion on four more ICE gulags. People are like going, no, not in our country. They're concentration camps. Like, and it's our money. Yeah. Our money is going to concentration camps.
3: How much was it? How much?
2: $2.2 billion with a B.
4: Yeah.
2: The Trump administration's new strategy of purchasing privately owned detention centers, and there's always corruption in every story.
4: Of course.
2: There's always kickbacks or Trump buddies or he and his family making money. Yeah.
3: Yeah. Money to be made.
2: On the suffering of human beings.
3: Absolutely.
2: In our name, with our money. Mm-hmm. It has already flooded one company with cash. It's worrying immigration advocates that it will upend local oversight efforts. Over the last 2 months, Department of Homeland Security has purchased four lockups in California, Minnesota, and Kansas, totaling $2.2 billion from CoreCivic, one of the two major players in the immigration detention industry.
4: It's an industry.
2: Yeah, it's an industry, right, that people are making money off human suffering. It's just okay. Good morning. Do we have my good morning song? Good morning. Good morning. Good morning. Good morning. It's really a lot. It's really a lot.

0: Mommy's got to go put some cucumbers on her eyes for
1: only
0: a little
1: Tuesday.
0: Bit. Yeah, I know. But Mike Nellis is coming up. That's
2: yes.
0: good.
2: Yeah.
3: Jody's here. He'll get it done.
0: Yeah, sure. Meow. 20 minutes. I need to go watch the polar bear cub with the cone on his head again. 20 minutes to the hour.
1: You can go watch Shadow find a new mate.
3: That's going to be a minute.
0: I have a thought about Jackie, too.
1: I know.
0: Jackie the Eagle is his she's talking to Mitch McConnell now. Okay, 20
3: minutes. Writing on his shell.
0: Yes. That's funny. Jody got a turtle joke in there. That's funny. Okay. I like the animals playing with each other's stories. Okay. 20 minutes after the hour. That's funny. Somebody do Jackie hanging out on Mitch McConnell's shell. We'll do it. This portion of the show brought to you by Freedom From Religion Foundation because... Wow, I didn't even get to that headline. Tony Perkins says only Jesus can restore trust in government. Wow, that's a lot of getting my church and my state right there.
1: No, mother blood.
0: Right? No, not
3: different
0: that guy. Different guy.
1: Okay.
0: Freedom From Religion Foundation, I'm telling you, they work to keep the state and church separate as it should be. 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

0: Okay.
1: It's just a little meow. I lost my roar.
2: That's how I always felt about that song.
3: Yeah.
0: Wow. Yes, this has caused the storm that should this decoy Air Force One story.
4: Crazy.
0: I just saw it, Chris, right before it came down this morning. Mm-hmm. It's just sometimes it really does take a minute to wrap your head around. You're like, what? But I mean, a lot of our friends, Aaron Rupar said, so Trump in the White House lied about which plane Trump was on flying out of Turkey, setting up journalists who thought they were on the same plane as the president to possibly be the target of an Iranian attack while he secretly departed on a different one. Words fail. SV Date said, in other words, everyone aboard the real 747 Air Force One crew, guests, press pool were considered expendable. And then she also followed up, hello, White House staff and Air Force crew who flew from Ankara to England aboard the older AF-1. Congrats. Donald Trump was ready to let you die. Why he secretly made his escape. Reach out if you want. Right. I would love to talk to you.
4: Yeah.
0: This story's not going away tomorrow.
4: Because it's about the press.
3: Yeah. And I don't know if you remember, Bill Clinton kind of did this exact same thing in 2000 when he went to Pakistan. But the press on the decoy plane were fully briefed on what was going on and what the dangers were. Yeah. They weren't kept in the dark.
4: He just
0: escaped. Well, they lied 16 times about this in the first place.
4: Right.
3: Right.
0: So they said he was on the older Air Force One. He wasn't. He was on a different one. Right. Then they used some bull excuse about, oh, the Qatar plane's going on tour, like Bob Hope, to go visit the troops. It's like,
3: and none of
0: what?
3: That was true.
0: Yeah. Ned Price said, I've traveled overseas with multiple presidents and recognize that subterfuge is sometimes a necessary safeguard, but misleading reporters in the moment and worse yet, continuing to lie to the American people weeks later is never acceptable. As far as I know, that is unique to this president. No kidding. Mm-hmm. Tommy Viter said, this makes Trump look like both a liar and a scared little bitch.
3: Yeah.
0: Right? I mean, he said, the mental image of Trump hiding from Iran in a catering cart is devastating. A weak, stupid old man hiding from the consequences of his own decision while endangering others. Man, if that doesn't sum it up, right?
4: Yep.
0: Lou in Jersey. Hey, Lou. Hi, Lou.
3: Lou!
4: There, man.
0: Lou. Oh, the thing's not, it's not, whatever.
4: That's
0: okay.
4: It needs to be redone.
0: Okay. Okay, yes, I will do that. By the by, did you see this post? Trump kept up his all-out assault on socialism by declaring black and brown Americans. Did you see?
4: What?
0: Want nothing to do with it and are now flocking to the Republican Party because the Democrats are flirting with, what is it, communism something? And also that these voters are warming up to the GOP because they suddenly remembered that Abraham Lincoln was a Republican.
4: Oh, good God.
0: Right. He said, not surprisingly, black and brown voters don't want communism flocking to the Republican Party. They remember Abraham Lincoln was Republican. President Donald J. Yeah, no, none of that's happening. No. Oh, you racist pig. 29 minutes after the hour, Mike Nellis next.
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5: Emma was the daughter of a couple of parents who I interviewed, and she was young. 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
7: I'm Rick Smith, and this is Labor History in Two. On this day in labor history, the year was 1937. That was the day the International Longshoremen's and Warehousemen's Union was founded, after the victorious strike of 1934 that established the Union Hiring Hall, West Coast Union leaders embarked on an inland campaign to organize the thousands of warehouse workers who handled shipped goods. But West Coast dock workers overwhelmingly chose to join the CIO after it was expelled from the AFL earlier that year. They found that the ILA planned to abandon the warehouse workers they had worked so hard to organize. They also opposed dues assessments to fight the CIO and disagreed with the ILA's hostility to minimum wage laws, Social Security, and unemployment insurance. Radicals like Harry Bridges and others had established themselves not only as workers' leaders, but also led attacks on Jim Crow racism in the ranks and in the industry. The success of the 1934 strike was due in part to the welcoming of blacks into the ranks of the union. In his book, Workers on the Waterfront, historian Bruce Nelson notes that, quote, "The ILWU's well-known opposition to racial discrimination was an important factor in the union's expansion into Hawaii, not only on the waterfront, but among sugar and pineapple plantation workers. The triumph of the ILWU in Hawaiian agriculture brought about a degree of fraternization across racial lines that few had thought possible. Since then, the union has beat back numerous Taft-Hartley and McCarthy-era attacks. More recently, the ILWU has been in the forefront of broader social justice struggles, leading walkouts and work stoppages for various political causes. Today, it represents close to 60,000 workers, including those locals that initially refused to affiliate. Like what you hear? Check out more at laborhistoryin2.com.
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0: was it in the break room or in the lunch room when you guys take your lunches? Are y'all still friends? Or do you be like, bitch, pass me the potatoes?
1: You know, we ain't got no lunch room. I will say, though, so everything is left and right. Mm-hmm. Everything. When we walk onto the floor to vote, when we walk into committee, it's left and right. And then we have, like, our own little back rooms, right? So every once in a while, they will be like, hey, you can come to our, like, back room, you know? So they'll invite me for stuff. They also do things like, do you want to, like, get into a fight so we can go on Fox News? And I'm like, I'm a pass.
0: Really?
1: Oh, yeah.
0: Okay.
1: Yeah, yeah. I mean, like, literally, Republicans are very performative, specifically okay. in this moment, right? Like, mm-hmm. a lot of them don't like Donald Trump. Mm-hmm. But they're too afraid to say so. Mm-hmm. So, you know, in general, they're just like, I got to do what I got to do to stay in this seat and to keep my family away from all the minions that may come after them if I go against Trump.
2: Yep. Jasmine Crockett.
3: Funny but horrifying.
2: Yeah, absolutely.
4: You know who has no fear, who does go into the Fox Lion's Den and anywhere else? This guy. Here comes Mike Nellis, Chicago Tough.
3: That's right.
5: Because now
4: Mike Nellis gets it done.
5: Nellis gets it done.
4: Yeah, I become kind of a weird stalky fan, like I read everything.
3: What he calls
4: he
3: his weekly sexual.

0: up to him on the street and say this.
1: It happens like every other day. It's embarrassing. I mean, I'm wishing I canceled for the third week in a row now. I forgot how much I hate that song.
0: I love it. When you play hard to get, it just makes me hotter for you. Oh, now, listen.
2: There's the sexual harassment.
3: Miller.
0: Yeah. I'm getting it out of the way early.
1: My wife's right over here with a shotgun.
0: I'm scared of her. All right. Can I just say, though, I'm actually glad when because you're so busy. I'm glad you're busy, because I feel like you, more than almost anybody, you push stuff into the national conversation that nobody else is. And so whenever I see you on CNN or wherever, I'm like, go, Mike, because you are the only one talking about Max Miller.
2: On Fox.
0: Yeah. This has been going on for how long they've known about this, right?
1: Yeah, I mean, they've known about it for years. I mean, before they ever elevated him into a congressional seat, he was accused of domestic abuse against Stephanie Grisham, who worked for Donald Trump. She was his deputy communications director. Yeah. They didn't care about that. Then they allowed him. I mean, let's be clear, Emily Moreno has agency in that, but they allowed him to marry the daughter of a sitting Republican senator, have a kid with her. He beats her. He breaks the three-year-old daughter's collarbone. Not a single one of them will speak up. And then they go on Fox News, and they're frothing at the mouth to lecture me about Graham Platner. I'm not putting up with that stuff. I want Graham Platner. Platner gone, I want Max Miller gone, I want Eric Swalwell gone, I want Donald Trump gone.
2: Yep.
1: They're all creepy predators. Get them all out.
0: Yeah, let's talk about Katie Miller's taste in men. Okay.
1: Never in my life did I think I was going to read a story about how Stephen Miller and Eric Swalwell had been with the same person.
2: Oh my God.
1: I don't really track stories like that, but like, my God, did that take my breath away.
0: I mean, Mike, the headline, RNC will add funds to help Max Miller re-election.
1: Yeah.
0: I mean, it's just so he's missed the deadline. He's in. They're behind him. The Republican National Committee standing behind Max Miller, who says he'll stay on the ballot despite the serious domestic abuse allegations. The legal deadline has now passed. What did they said, I hope that Max and Miss Emily Moreno get the desired outcome they want. We're going to support our nominee. Oh, well, I assume her outcome would be not to have her child's collarbone broken.
1: Yeah, I mean, I think we all
0: water thrown on her. Yeah.
1: We've all forgotten this, but like Senator Moreno said last week that he has moved his daughter and his granddaughter to a safe location where Max Miller doesn't know where they are. And we're all just moving on like that's an okay thing to have happen to the daughter of a sitting Republican senator. I mean, look, two things here. Like, one, if they're not going to protect their own, like set aside just women generally, which clearly the Republican Party has a huge problem with. Yeah. If they're not going to protect the daughter and the granddaughter of a sitting Republican senator who is one of the nation's most powerful people, they're never going to protect you. They're never going to do anything to help improve your lives. It shows you the complete lack of moral backbone or clarity that the Republican Party has under Trump. The second thing here is, all of these Republicans, and Jasmine Crockett in the clip, I'm assuming that was Jasmine Crockett.
2: Yeah, that was. Uh-huh.
1: You were playing at the beginning. Okay. I was pretty sure I could recognize her voice, but I wasn't like 100% sure. But she was talking about that it's all performative, right? Like, they know that Trump is a bad person. They're scared of Trump. They won't do anything. The Republicans were ready to abandon Max Miller, to cut off his campaign, to switch him out for a different candidate, if for no other reason than politically he's toast. He's going to lose to Brian Poindexter in this race. Yeah. Democrats are going to pick up a seat that they wouldn't otherwise have. But Trump and his team personally stepped in to stop that from happening because they think they can hold this seat and because Trump is his protege. Trump sees himself when he looks at Max Miller, so he wants to keep himself safe. Same thing with the Tate brothers, same thing with Corey Lewandowski, same thing with Steve Bannon, all these other abusers that he keeps around him. It's disgusting.
0: Have you heard of the Representative Herrera story out of Texas?
2: Oh God.
1: A little bit. Maybe not as much as you do.
0: He referred to children as trophies and
1: yes, that I'm familiar with. Yeah. Are you not allowed to say that on the radio? That's on the ban list. Okay,
2: yeah,
1: great.
2: Yeah.
0: But you're right. This party of family values. I'm like, oh my God! It just endorsed by man of God, Mike Johnson. This guy who's done like Nazi videos, and told Shannon Watts just because you got cream pie doesn't. Oh my God! I mean, I can't. The New York Times said they can't even print most of the stuff he said.
3: It's a family newspaper.
1: It's, and I want to be clear about this, like, it's easy for this to become like a partisan political football. And obviously the Republican Party is a huge problem here. The Democratic Party has predators in our party as well. Obviously there's a ton of people that are in the Democratic Party all over the Epstein files that would love for the Epstein files to never be released. This, to me, should not be a partisan issue. Like, we need to be removing all of the sexual predators and deviants and abusers in both political parties. The government's not going to function with people like that in charge. We need good, quality, decent human beings, men and women and everybody else, to go serve in office. And we need more good people to run, because we're leaving the government to scumbags. And these scumbags are easily give up on any values they might have. They're easy to bribe. They're easy to blackmail. That's what you see. It's why Donald Trump is supporting Ken Paxton in Texas. He understands Ken Paxton. He knows he can manipulate Ken Paxton because the guy is a scumbag.
0: Yeah. Can I just say, this Kristi Noem story sums up everything about the Republican Party today that we need to know.
1: It's going
0: to
1: be about her husband.
0: Yeah. South Dakota unveiled a life-size bronze statue of Kristi Noem on August 7th. Sure. So it's her and first of all, making monuments to yourself while you're still alive seems to be a thing.
1: Yeah. I miss the days. Can we talk about how, like, there's nothing in this country that's named after Barack Obama? And you know why that is? Because Barack Obama doesn't want stuff named after him until he's dead.
4: Right.
1: That's what people with actual legacy want. These guys are obsessed with building monuments to themselves while they're alive.
0: Yeah, that's what's called the John F. Kennedy Memorial Center. Center. So anyway, so we got attention for a notable absence in the front row. Brian Noem. Spectacular Rack. Brian Noem was not
1: wearing his Sunday finest, I assume.
0: He was not there. But she, you know, famously, allegedly, was having an affair with Corey Lewandowski. It's just like,
1: allegedly. They built them.
4: Right.
1: They retrofitted a government plane with taxpayer money to put a queen bed in the back so that they could bone. That's a real thing that happened.
4: Yeah. And they were just recently seen on a romantic date, I think, in Grand Rapids or something like that.
0: Right. Chris Lavoie and
1: famously romantic town of Grand Rapids. I love Grand Rapids. No slight on Grand Rapids. Yeah. It's a great town.
0: Sorry. Chris Lavoie and I, as gay Americans, are just tired of being lectured about moral values by this party.
1: Can I point out the other thing, which is that we're all sleepwalking through the fact that the president of the United States has been credibly accused of having an affair with a 34-year-old aide named Natalie Harp. We're all just okay with that. Like, Maggie Haberman and Jonathan Swan basically reported that in their book. She follows him around everywhere, is obsessed with him. We're all just like, whatever. There's like 50 other horrible things happening, so we don't even talk about that.
4: Right.
1: Meanwhile, the Republicans are still mad about Monica Lewinsky.
0: Yeah.
4: Yes. Exactly.
0: By the way, you know what? That's Chris leaves me those notes almost every morning that say, "You are all that matters to me," just like Natalie does for.
1: If I ever had an employee that said that to me, I would run as far away from that conversation.
4: I would too. That's.
0: Yeah, Chris is also.
1: Donald Trump, I love my wife.
0: Chris is also
1: my. I'm sending you, Stephanie Miller.
0: Chris is also my Todd Blanche. He said, "You know, if you ever fire me, I will just say I love you, sir." He calls me sir like Peppermint Patty.
4: Uh-huh.
0: But anyway. Mike,
1: how am I supposed to react to that?
4: Yeah, well, just don't. I don't know.
0: Where else do we go? Oh God, Bill Cassidy. This party, it's a party of cowardice. They're just, him talking about the vaccine schedule. Just shut up. You're the one that voted for, you know, Kennedy and then for Blanche, right? You said Bill Cassidy and every Republican voting for Todd Blanche's nomination are cowards. Vote blue no matter who. Mm-hmm. Go ahead.
1: Let's talk about the last part of that, because I could complain about Republicans all day, but I think everybody listening to your show knows that they're scared of Trump and they're not going to do the right thing when push comes to shove. That's why I thought Todd Blanche would get confirmed, and I was right about that. Vote blue no matter what, though. Today's the Wisconsin gubernatorial primary. We had the Michigan one last week. I know some folks are uncomfortable with Abdul El-Sayed. I think he's fine. I know that some folks are definitely uncomfortable with Francesca Hung, and she has said some things that I think are ridiculous, like the thing about Thanksgiving.
4: Right.
1: But any Democrat is better than any Republican.
0: Right.
1: We cannot hand Wisconsin off to a radical Republican governor who believes that Donald Trump won the 2020 election. He will meddle in the 2028 presidential election. He will do whatever Donald Trump wants us to do. Vote blue no matter what. We can deal with the fractional differences that we have, Democrat, DSA, everything in between after that. If Francesca Hung tries to ban Thanksgiving in Wisconsin, I'll be the first one standing in line to fight that.
4: Sure.
1: In the meantime, defeating Republicans has to be the number one thing that we do right now.
0: Yeah, I agreed. By the way, you said the system is fundamentally broken for the vast majority of Americans. And if you're frustrated that candidates you don't like are winning primaries, then you better have some good answers about what you're going to do to help people. Mm-hmm. Incrementalism isn't going to win any elections. I've been saying this all morning, like that, you know, they always say the pendulum swings back. I mean, obviously, it swung way back after Obama, like a lot of us are like, how the F did we get here after Obama, you know, to Trump? But that's part of why. So if the pendulum is swinging back and younger people like Sam are, you know, attracted to the LCIS. Like, I'm like, good, because we need all of these policies are wildly popular. Like Jody says, she's an FDR Democrat. You know, good. Let's move it more to the left where it should be, whatever's considered the center. I say, what do you say?
1: Yeah. Well, I always think of the line from Oppenheimer, the movie from a couple of years ago, where they're like, you're a suspected communist. And Oppenheimer goes, I'm a New Deal Democrat. And I love that. But, like, one, they've been calling us communists for 100 years. Like, nothing about that is new. If you think that people shouldn't go bankrupt when they get sick, you're a communist. And I guess if that's the case, call me Lenin. All right? It's just Karl Marx. That's what I meant to say. It's dumb. We should stop being afraid of the Republicans attacking us, because they called Barack Obama a communist.
4: Yeah.
1: Bill Clinton, this is a true story. I Googled it yesterday. Bill Clinton went to Moscow one time in college on a school trip, and they called him a communist in the 1992 presidential election.
0: Thank you.
1: So if Bill Clinton is a communist, then we're all communists. I don't know what else to tell you. So stop being afraid of our shadows. But the other thing here, too, is we have gotten comfortable with this idea that it's a choice between going big or incrementalism. And the answer is both.
0: Yes.
1: You should be able to show up to work and go, all right, I'm going to make the Affordable Care Act better, and I'm going to fix this problem, and I'm going to fix that pothole, and I've got this big idea that I'm going to pursue to and get the country ready for, Medicare for all, or whatever your health care plan is, or whatever your big idea to save the economy is. We can do both. Everybody right now is kind of trapped, I think, in the Democratic Party between the moderate wing of the party, which feels outdated and boring and doesn't have a lot of fight in them, and then this left-wing version of the party, which has a lot of energy and enthusiasm and seems responsive to the needs of people. And the answer is probably to meet in the middle of that a little bit between both sides, because the left can't win without the middle, and the middle can't win without the left.
0: Right. And Mike, that's exactly my point, is that if you know, the DSA, whatever you want to call it, if they push, you know, the pendulum back more to the left, good, maybe we'll come out somewhere that's more center.
1: Well, a lot of what they're just pushing us back to is being New Deal Democrats.
0: Thank
1: like
0: you.
1: Again, it's like the problem in the country right now is the Republican Party argues that the government can't do anything to help improve your life, so we should just gut the hell out of it and everything will be better. We've had basically 40 years of that, minus 8 years under Barack Obama, where that wasn't really the case, and it hasn't gotten any better. It's actually dramatically worse now. Turns out that cutting critical government services to people's lives makes their life worse. Who would have thought that would be the case? But then the moderate wing of the party is like, it's not the time to go big. We can't go big right now, and people are expecting big solutions and big visions. And if you're a 2028 presidential contender listing of this right now, and you think incrementalism or being a technocrat is going to win you the Michigan primary, it's not. And I think Abdul Sayyid just proved that.
0: Yes. By the way, all of them are listening to the show right now. But
1: of course, I imagine Rahm Emanuel sitting at home right now, eating a Chicago hot dog, listening to this right now.
0: Yes,
4: definitely.
0: Obviously.
4: Yes.
1: Plotting out his South Carolina strategy.
0: But no, I love, you know, that you posted about, you go on Fox and you shake things up. And that's what you said about falsely labeling Democrats as communists for decades. You say, I may have derailed the whole segment in the process. That's usually my job. But you see, this is why I outsource
1: it. Well, you do it in a different way. Like, you show up with, like, double birds for Sean Hannity.
4: And Sean Hannity takes it.
0: Good to see you, Sean. How have you been? You said Trump is back on his bolt with another illegal order on birthright citizenship. The courts will stop him again, but it is blatantly unconstitutional. Just one couple more of your posts. You said Trump promised to make everything less expensive on day one, but instead he hoodwinked his supporters into helping him steal billions of dollars from American taxpayers. I loved how Tallarico put it the other day. He said, you know, the top 1%, they've put the American dream behind a paywall. Like, none of us can afford anything.
4: Yeah.
0: And I think that's...
1: Yeah.
0: Yeah.
1: Well, the comedian Stavros, I saw him last year at the Chicago Theater, and he said something that was like, have you ever noticed how they've made everything more expensive and crappier at the same time? Also that, like, four billionaires can look miserable in public.
4: Yeah.
1: Like, that is the core central problem, is like, they're miserable with everything. And generally, most of us are pretty happy in our day-to-day lives, enjoying, you know, our friends and our family and our careers. But like, everything should be a little bit easier. And I don't think that's a controversial opinion. And to the birthright citizenship stuff, the thing about Trump, and I kind of admire it on one level, I hate it, but I admire it, is they will just make stuff up and let the courts hold them accountable and rein them in. And they did that again today. That DOJ released new guidance today saying that the president of the United States does not have to share with Congress or any entity any private communications between him and his friends or a private entity, which is not what the law says. And they're just making that up, but they're scared that Democrats are going to be looking for Trump's correspondence with his buddies who he's helped make billions of dollars for in the last year and a half. So they're setting themselves up, and the court's going to have to rein them in.
0: Yeah.
1: I don't know if this Supreme Court will do that.
0: Yeah. Can I just say, too, you are always a liberal. You always try to say one positive thing, and you said it's genuinely impressive that Trump can fall asleep with RFK Jr. shouting annoyingly right next to him. So you do have to.
1: I logged on to, just for the background of that, I logged on to X, and everybody was just like, oh, my God, he's asleep. And I stared at the tweet for like 5 minutes being like, what's a funnier way to say this?
0: Yeah. Well, Bobby Kennedy, I've said, it looks like a boiled catcher's mitten. Sounds like he's gargling pennies. And so you're right.
1: It is impressive. I mean, if I had a 6'4" man going something, something, vaccines, everyone, something, something, and I fell asleep, you'd be impressed by that.
4: Yes, absolutely.
0: All right. We have linked to everything Mike does. He wrote a great piece, The One Fear I Didn't Have Today. You're talking about being in the hospital with your son who had his tonsils out. But it's just so, like, you're absolutely right. For people that can't afford health care of any kind, it is really a terrifying, you know, time in our country. So thank you for just writing, you know, making stuff personal so people can.
1: Yeah, of course. I mean, when they wheeled him back, I mean, logically, I knew he would be okay. But like, I hated the feeling of like him going into a back room and me not being able to help him. So like, imagine that plus financial strain.
0: Yeah, exactly. Give the lovely Mrs. Nellis my best. And I love you, Mike Nellis, in such a pure way. Bye-bye.
1: See you next week.
0: See you next week. There he goes. This portion.

0: are a dime a dozen out here. You could. 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Title theft. 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
1: I can't live in my house anymore.
0: What? 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
1: Yeah, I'll give you a guest bedroom.
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0: 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It is the Stephanie Miller Show. I like that Mike Manalis guy. You know what I feel like? I feel like he gets it done.
1: He does every week, and on many
0: different formats, yeah. Not just the Stephanie Miller Show. He said yesterday on Fox News, "I called out Trump for raising taxes on workers with these stupid tariffs and engaging in the largest redistribution of wealth in American history. They are stealing your money and giving it to corporate corrupt billionaires. Burn it down." See, he gets communistical sometimes.
2: Yes,
0: good for him. But yeah, it's I love this story. Judge temporarily blocks New York City's pied-à-terre tax. You know, it's the
2: What did you call it?
0: Pied-à-terre. Oh.
3: Pied-à-terre.
2: Pied-à-terre.
0: A judge on Staten Island.
2: Well, of course, on Staten Island, because that's the most conservative borough.
0: Yeah, has temporarily blocked implementation of New York's new
2: pied-à-terre.
0: Pied-à-terre tax. So I don't know. They won't. You know, it was brought by a bunch of homeowners. I assume that all look like Scott Bessent and what's his name?
2: Kevin Hassett.
0: Heavens, not my pied-à-terre.
2: Kevin Hassett.
0: Yeah, well, him too.
2: Yeah.
0: They both have that smug, punchable billionaire face.
2: Yes.
0: What's wrong with you? Don't tax my pied-à-terre. Eat more ramen.
3: Pied-à-terre.
0: Right. I said that. Politics bar. Jody Hamilton show. Do it.

0: What is that?
1: Oh, that? It's my time machine.
0: Does it work?
1: Sure. Just hit this button.
0: Whoa, dinosaurs. Cool.
1: Or we can go here.
0: Hey, that's Napoleon.
1: Or we can go to the future.
0: Wow. Hey, you have this nice house. Do I have a nice house?
1: No, you didn't save any money. Always spent it on vacations and stuff.
0: If only there was a way I could go back in time and correct that bad habit.
1: Yep. Okay, the time machine is not real, but the saving thing is. 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
3: It's not only the lower 48, July 2026 was the hottest July ever recorded globally. Jellyfish are expanding their range northward and are messing with nuclear power plants. Plus,
4: if you're getting ready for a trip to the beach, we've got one more thing you need to think about, actually worry about.
3: Officials warn of rise in cases of flesh-eating bacteria in Gulf Coast waters.
5: 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I'm Brad Friedman.
3: And I'm Desi Doyen.
5: Stand by for 6 minutes of independent green news, politics, analysis, and snarky comment.
6: The big oil companies announced that they're raking in record profits. That's war profiteering, if you ask me, and it's got to stop.
5: Donald Trump can't even stop the war. You think he's going to stop the profiteering? J.B. Pritzker, this is your Green News Report. Okay, Desi Doyen, it was bad enough when it was just the lower 48 states, but it's even worse than that, eh?
3: Yes, it is. In our last episode, we told you that July 2026 was the hottest July in the contiguous United States. Today, it's not just that, it's the entire globe. NASA this week announced that last month was the hottest July ever recorded globally across both land and sea since record-keeping began in the 1850s.
5: Well, great, everyone gets to enjoy it.
3: Yeah, the EU's Copernicus Climate Service, using a different data set, rated July 2026 as the second hottest July on record. Forecasters say the powerful Super El Nino forming in the Pacific will goose global temperatures even higher in coming months, fueling more intense weather disasters. Samantha Burgess of Copernicus says that extreme heat and persistent drought fuel a self-reinforcing feedback loop. Quote, as soils dry out, they lose their ability to provide natural cooling, allowing heat to build more readily. This is a clear example of how climate change is intensifying heat extremes, with heat and drought increasingly reinforcing one another.
5: That doesn't sound good.
3: The new July heat record comes just days after Copernicus announced that last month was the hottest July on record specifically for the world's oceans. The oceans absorb more than 90% of the excess heat trapped by humanity's burning of fossil fuels, and that has consequences. Along the U.S. Gulf Coast, a flesh-eating bacteria called Vibrio vulnificus, which thrives in warm seawater, has killed at least 7 people this year.
5: Yikes.
3: Along the U.S. Gulf Coast.
5: Wow.
3: 2 in Florida and 5 in Louisiana. The pathogen infects people through open wounds or contaminated raw shellfish. As the oceans warm to record levels, the previously rare flesh-eating bacteria is expanding its range northward into Maryland and New York, according to tropical disease expert Dr. Peter Hotez on CBS News.
7: With every year now, because of climate change, we're seeing it higher and higher, more northerly latitudes.
3: So, of course, last year, the Trump administration eliminated mandatory public health reporting of cases of Vibrio vulnificus.
5: Really?
3: Yep. Thanks to hotter oceans, jellyfish are also expanding northward and disrupting nuclear power plants. France this week shut down 3 nuclear reactors on the North Sea because swarms of jellyfish clogged their cooling water intake systems, curtailing power supply during record heat waves at the same time as freshwater nuclear plants in Europe are also being forced offline due to record low river levels caused by drought. In an interview with DW News, Chris Roslow of energy data firm Ember noted that all thermal power plants, coal, gas, and nuclear, are vulnerable to heat and drought.
8: It's not just nuclear and hydropower that kind of experience difficulty in extreme heat. But basically, it's only, I think it's fair to say, only solar power performs relatively well in these conditions. And that for us just underlined the importance of having a diversified mix of energy sources.
5: Only solar power works well when it gets really, really hot.
3: Funny how that works.
5: Isn't it, though?
3: Finally, the Trump administration this week withdrew federal funding for the Arctic Report Card, a critical scientific assessment tracking how rapid warming from climate change is transforming the Arctic, the fastest warming region on Earth. Arctic warming is upending ecosystems and reconfiguring trade routes with major impacts on national security and geopolitics. It also has profound impacts beyond the North Pole, influencing global weather and ocean circulation. The report was targeted for elimination in the right-wing manifesto, Project 2025. It is the latest in a long line of actions by the Trump administration against science documenting the impacts of human-caused climate change.
5: He really wants to kill us all, doesn't he? For much more on all of these stories and the ones we couldn't get to, check out our website at greennews.bradblog.com if you dare. I'm Brad Friedman.
3: And I'm Desi Doyen.
5: And this has been your Green News Report. It was the heat
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1: 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We have spent a lot of time on this show, and I think it's a party as well, and those outside the party maybe a little bit, about the what seems to be some infighting. I hope it's not. I hope it's much ado about nothing. I do think there happens to be a lot of right-wing pot stirring within our own pot here when it comes to the conversation being had about just how welcome Democratic Socialists are into the Democratic Party. Well, here in Georgia, we have a Democratic Socialist who is elected to the state house and is a member of the Democratic Party as well. And he is the Democratic nominee again to reclaim that seat, House seat 42. And he is Representative Gabriel Sanchez, who joins me. Sir, thanks for joining me this morning. I appreciate your time.
2: Of course. Thank you for having me.
1: So you're sort of an interesting person to talk to in this climate, because you are an elected Democrat and an elected Democratic Socialist. You have served in the House of Representatives. You have rubbed elbows with other Democrats. I mean, were you allowed to sit at the same lunch table with other Democrats, or did they shun you and make you sit in the corner by yourself?
2: No, we have a pretty good working relationship with the Democratic Caucus, because we have right now we have a Republican trifecta in Georgia. So the main focus is to get the corrupt good old boys club out. Power to make sure we can actually create a Georgia that actually works for everyone. So there's a lot that we can come together on that.
1: So in recent months, it has again resurfaced after primary victories by progressives throughout the country, most notably in New York City. I would say that Zoran Mamdani endorsing three candidates who won their House primaries, they're just sort of rattled some cages. I don't see this huge sea change happening within the Democratic Party. Although, to be honest with you, I would love to see more progressives getting elected.
2: Agreed.
1: Whether they're Democratic Socialists or just progressives. I mean, we saw the results last night in Wisconsin. I believe that the gubernatorial candidate, Ms. Hong, she was doomed. She had a lot of negative press, and she said some things back in the day that came back to haunt her. Although we could probably dig into anybody's past and find some things that said that would probably, horrify people. I'm not a fan of fireworks, only because I have pets, but I'm not going to sit here and say you can't have them. I would say maybe stop shooting them after 10 o'clock. And if that's un-American, then so be it. But, nonetheless, We've seen this sort of...
2: Oh, to be clear, go ahead. She did lose only by, like, 3,000 votes.
1: So, yeah.
2: It was like less than a percentage point, which is very, very tight.
1: So. Yeah, no, absolutely, absolutely. I guess my point is there seems to be a lot of hand-wringing from the establishment part of the party, the centrist, moderate wing of the Democratic Party, that they may be losing grip on their party. And I see more energy from the James Carville, Bill Maher types... to combat progressivism right now than I do to, vote blue no matter who, or focus on the midterms so that we can spend the next 2 years having this conversation inside the party about who's going to lead the party in 2028. Yeah, what are your thoughts on what this conversation that's been had here the last few months?
2: Right. Well, you said it right there, Ron, is that, a lot of these folks are scared of losing their power. It's not power that is for the people, it's power for them and their personal wealth and their wealthy buddies and the corporate establishment that they've always represented and their donors, right? It hasn't been for the actual people, which is why people are voting for progressives now, because they're tired of both parties' establishments being corrupt and taking bribes from the wealthy and from corporations and doing their bidding instead of the bidding of the people. And now people are finally waking up to that, and they're being held accountable. Now you see every moderate Democrat who, like, 5 years ago said they would never... they were always moderate, now are suddenly running as quote unquote progressives because they see the wind changes, right? And that shows that this movement that we've been building for years now to organize our communities, to actually take back our government and create a government that actually works for all of us, is finally taking hold, and people are waking up to it. They want people who are actually going to fight for universal health care, people who are actually going to stop these huge corporations from buying up all our housing, people who are going to support a living wage, support union jobs, and, making sure that we're doing everything we can to get money out of politics, because that is one of the biggest corrupting forces in our government today.
1: Is it just me, or has the getting money out of politics part of that? I mean, everything you just said sounded like the Democratic Party platform the last 10 years, except for the money part. And I think that that's still in there somewhere. I just don't hear anybody talking about it in the Democratic Party anymore.
2: Right. And it's because, unfortunately, they benefit from that money as well. and they don't want to get rid of something that for them benefits them and their power. But again, it doesn't benefit anyone else except for them. So, you know, it's something that is going to take a long time to push forward because, like I said, both parties benefit from the corrupting forces of that money. So we need to level the playing field on all fronts, which is why I think, you know, things like the public financing of elections that New York City had, which helped put Zoran Mondani in the first place, you know, is something that I think we can implement all over the country. In regards to, especially here in Georgia, and regards to, you know, and repeat your question again, sorry.
1: Oh, I don't even know where we went. We were just talking about how the fact that the ending Citizens United or overturning Citizens United just doesn't seem to be as important to the Democratic Party right now than it used to be.
2: Right. And again, because they're starting to benefit from it as well. I mean, here in Georgia, we passed the leadership PACs, which is one of the most corrupt funding of election schemes I've ever seen, where, you know, traditionally in Georgia, legislators and cannot raise money during the legislative session. Leadership PACs supersedes that by allowing party leaders to raise money whenever they want. And the craziest thing about them is that most PACs actually have to work. There's at least one firewall, with one protection, which is that they can't directly work with campaigns. Leadership PACs in Georgia are allowed to directly work and coordinate with campaigns, which is much, basically makes no regulations at all for these and allows all this dark money to come pour in directly into campaigns, which is ridiculous.
1: Yeah.
2: And both parties benefit from it.
1: And we were trying to explain that, that little carve out during the primary season, because it was actually impacting the Republican gubernatorial race. Not that Rick Jackson was, you know, bereft of money, but the other candidates who were trying to take on Burt Jones actually were being squeezed out because Burt Jones was able to fundraise during, I guess, during the General Assembly session while nobody else could. And it was all because he benefited from this particular policy that allowed him or anybody else who held a constitutional. I mean, it was such a cumbersome, crafted, you know, very wordy, nuanced law that gave him the opportunity to do what no one else could do. And again, as you mentioned, without much scrutiny.
2: Yep. Yep, and it's just a gateway for dark money to pour into campaigns and have them influence our elections instead of the people actually influencing elections.
1: And that's
2: what we see with Rick Jackson as well.
1: I was going to say, how sad is it that the only way to beat that is to be a billionaire and use your own money to run for office?
2: Yeah, it's insane. I think we need less billionaires in power, not more.
1: Yeah. We are with Representative Gabriel Sanchez representing House District 42, up for re-election, by the way. We'll talk a little about the campaign for you this cycle. And let's do that, actually. All this talk about democratic socialism, you're out there door knocking, trying to maintain your seat. Have you had any pushback from folks who normally vote Democrat who say, I don't know, man, this democratic socialism talk has kind of got me a little wary now?
2: Yeah, well, I had a primary challenger in May who was making that case, right, that I was too far to the left, that we need more pragmatism, blah, blah. I got 82% of the vote. He got 18% of the vote. So I think it's pretty clear where the people are in this current moment, which is that people are sick and tired of the status quo. They're sick and tired of the establishment. They want someone who's going to stand up to the corporate elite, to the Epstein class, and to fight for you. And I've been doing that. I've introduced legislation around Medicare for All, paying on minimum wage, getting all these private equity firms out of our housing market. And then also, actually passed legislation, bipartisan legislation, and it secured over $8 million for my district for public transit and for pedestrian safety. So, you know, we are able to actually effectively work as well and provide for our districts just like anyone else. But of course, you know, the media doesn't want to talk about that part.
1: I half jokingly asked you about whether or not you get to sit at the same table as other Democrats or if you were shunned, but what is the vibe like for the lone democratic socialist in a room when, just how cozy are you able to work with Democrats or, how welcome are, how involved are you in the Democratic Party's, you know, mission to win? Like there's an opportunity. I think the Democrats are 10 seats shy in the House of winning the House back. How much work do you put in or are you able to put in much work to kind of help the Democratic Party in their mission to, overtake the House, and maybe the state Senate? And get Keisha Lance Bottoms elected, so on, et cetera, and so on.
2: Right. Yeah. I mean, I help start the Progressive Caucus in Georgia. There's about 15 of us, and I'm the co-chair. So even though I'm the only socialist, there's still a lot of progressives that are working together to, truly fight for a vision for the future. And then even with the more broader Democratic Caucus, right, I'm, involved with the caucus. We do a lot of work together, putting forward legislation. And obviously, I think, like I said at the beginning, we have a shared interest of getting these corrupt Republicans who have done nothing but drive Georgia into the ground for the last 20 years, have been in power, get them out of power so we can actually create a Georgia that actually works for everyone, for all working class people. And we have a shared interest in flipping the state house and flipping the governor so we can start putting forward that progressive agenda. And, you know, it's a question after we win, okay, now what do we actually do together? How are we going to make sure we hold ourselves accountable to the things we promised? And now I'll be very much at the forefront of that. But right now our focus is we have to get to that point in the first place. And so there is a, shared goal there to ensure. And here in Cobb County, we have four flippable seats out of the 10 that we need. And so I'm actually helping out a lot of my colleagues here, hopefully my future colleagues, to get elected and flip seats. And so I'm supporting, Danielle Bell up in House 344, Michelle Schreiner in House 345, and Dumont Walker and Titus Nichols in 46 and 34. So there's a lot of work that's being done together. I'm going to be hosting fundraisers and stuff for folks as well. So I'm definitely all in to make sure we can get progressives in office.
1: But Gabriel, everything I read about Democratic Socialists are you guys are trying to hijack the Democratic Party. I think I saw that in The Atlantic a few days. Democratic Socialists are hijacking the Democratic Party. You're right. It sounds like you're actually working and collaborating.
2: Who would have thought? What a crazy idea, right?
1: Yeah. Oh, my gosh.
2: To be clear. There is obviously moments where you have to hold people accountable at the end of the day, right? I'm willing to endorse in primaries, but it doesn't mean that we also can't work together to put forward what we need to put forward for the people. So that means both working with them, and then, if things go, if say the Democrats go into power and they start doing stuff that, I don't think that the people don't need, then that's something that we can have, actually hold people accountable on. But right now, we're all out of power. We need to get into power to actually put forward this legislation.
1: I'm going to take a quick break, come back. We're with Representative Gabriel Sanchez out of Cobb County, House District 42. He's a Democratic Socialist, but see, he seems quite reasonable to me. He's on The Ron Show. When we return.
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1: 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He is a Democratic Socialist, and he's elected, and he's running for re-election. He won the primary. But I figured it would be a great time to talk with him because there's so much conversation being had within the Democratic Party and I think a lot of the pot stirring outside the Democratic Party to try and create a division that may or may not exist. It doesn't sound like there really is much of a division here in the state of Georgia. He's out there door knocking with other Democrats who are not Democratic Socialists to help the Democratic Party win the House of Representatives here in the Georgia General Assembly. Be honest with you, though. When you see interviews like the Democratic, the Democratic Socialist co-chair on Fox News, Megan Romer doing the quick shot questions, and you know some of the answers would make some folks go, "Wait, what?" That has to make you a little uncomfortable, right?
2: I think at the end of the day, right, we have a vision of platform points that are our priorities when it comes to our communities. At the end of the day, all politics are local. I'm responsive to the priorities that my constituents are putting forward. Mm. For me, it was housing, right? So that's been one of my main things that I've been working on. I've put forward three pieces of legislation, two of which have bipartisan support, right? And so to me, my focus is, you know, housing, healthcare, and an economy that works for all of us. Mm. There are other policy platforms that, of course, like the media wants to, you know, push forward as if that's the main things we're pushing forward, which is not the reality, right? They just want to cherry pick the most controversial policy points.
1: Sure.
2: And those are conversations that we can have about those. But at the end of the day, what matters more is ensuring that we're putting the priorities of the people first before anything else, which our government has not been doing for far too long because of the corporate capture that we have.
1: Mm. When you go and you watch these quick fire questions or these candidates who go up on these talk shows and they say stuff like we want to abolish the Senate. I mean, first of all, it's kind of a dumb question to ask if you ask me. Believing that the Senate is innately biased because of state line drawing or that maybe we should uncap the House instead of deal with the electoral, you know, those are the sorts of questions that can be had. You can't just yes, no, and not provide an explanation for why there is some basis and belief in that. Or that when you hear a politician say, I would love to get rid of police, it would be nice if we could get rid of crime to get rid of police instead of worrying about just we just don't want police on the streets. I don't think Democratic, Socialists, Progressives, nobody doesn't want police. We just would like to maybe not have to depend on them so much in a world where we had less crime. I mean, there's a result to get to before we get to that that utopian landing spot.
2: Exactly. Yeah, and I think that's why I think it's important to have these conversations and discussions like we're having right now, instead of, you know, these 2-second clips that don't actually go anywhere above the surface level. And I really just there for the media to get, you know, their talking points in instead of actually putting forward a meaningful and thoughtful discussion. So, you know, again, some of these policy points do take more time to do, right? You know, you're not going to just change things every one day at a time or overnight. Mm-hmm. You have to actually have a long-term, short-term, and medium-term vision. And so that's kind of what I do when I put forward legislation. I don't just put, you know, things that I believe we need in the long term. I also put forward legislation that we can, you know, be passed with a bipartisan support with our current Republican trifecta, but you know, it's about both being pragmatic but also laying out a vision for the future. And that's, in my view, most of the time when we kind of look at all the politicians we have in DSA, over 250 across the country, that's what most of us are doing.
1: It's my understanding we're getting a Democratic Socialist chapter here in the city of Atlanta. Am I right? We're opening
2: an office. We've had one for about 20 years.
1: Yeah.
2: But it's only now started getting in the news because we opened up our new office. We actually already had a shared office space before, but we opened up our own. Now it's our own singular office that we have. It's, you know, we're growing. When I first ran for office, we had about 800 members in the Atlanta DSA. Now we're about 2,000. And so, you know, it's grown significantly, more than double in size since I first ran. And so clearly we're seeing this huge surge in people wanting to be a part of a movement that is putting working people first and is taking our government back.
1: It's not hard to notice, by the way, that there is a generational gap, that there tends to be younger younger voices, younger minds, younger eyes open towards what Democratic Socialists have to offer. There has been, I think, a reticence amongst African-American voters, a key voting bloc in the Democratic Party for progressives and Democratic Socialists. Talk to me about the sort of sociological trends and why you think the Democratic Socialist message is appealing to the younger voter.
2: Yeah, I mean, I think the age is actually the most, it's like the most, the biggest like battle line there, mm-hmm. right? When mm-hmm. you actually look, it doesn't matter what race or gender, younger voters in general are voting more progressive overall, which is the reality of the case, right? And, you know, Zohran won because he changed the electorate in New York City and significantly increased youth turnout. Mm-hmm. And so, I would say that's the biggest divide there, more than anything else. And I would also like to note that I got elected in 2024, and we just elected another Democratic Socialist in Atlanta this year in the primary. Mm-hmm. Both of us could only win if we won the black vote, right, in our primaries. Mm-hmm. And we both won, obviously, the black vote. I actually lost the white vote in the primary in 2024 when I first won. Mm-hmm. So I think the idea that, you know, black voters are somehow this different people that a different set, that's just not true, right? That at the end of the day, working class people overall want the same thing. They want to be able to support their family with what, ideally with a single income, you know, like we used to have.
1: Oh, yeah.
2: You know, making sure that we have a good health care, universal health care, making sure they feel safe in their communities and feel like they're not being gentrified out of their community,
1: right?
2: Especially by these private equity firms or huge corporations buying this housing. So, that's what people care about, right? Regardless of race or age group. And so we're putting forward policies and a vision that actually shows that we're going to stand up for you and we're going to fight to ensure to improve our community for everyone. And so to me, that's the most important part. And I think that this narrative that's going around is a little bit, doesn't really seem to reflect the reality on the ground, at least for me here in Georgia with myself and then Atta Samson, who's the other Democratic Socialist.
1: It just sounds to me like you have so many of the same Democratic Party platforms as central pillars for what you espouse as a Democratic Socialist. And if, I don't know, the Democratic Party could do a better job of messaging, then perhaps Democratic Socialists, progressives, Democrats could all be on the same page and be united to, you know, win back Congress, win the White House back in 2028, flip the state house here in Georgia, maybe even the state Senate when the governor's off. Just an idea, just a little, it sounds like there could be some unity there.
2: Yeah, and it's not just messaging, right? It's messaging is obviously something that Democrats definitely need to work on 100%. Mm. But it's also, once we get into power,
1: yes,
2: putting forward that platform that we said we're going to deliver, right?
1: Yes.
2: One of the biggest failures of the Biden administration was that he didn't secure a lot of the major promises that he made, like a $15 minimum wage, mm-hmm, or Build Back Better. Mm-hmm. And that, to me, led to a lot of the reasons why we lost in 2024, is mm-hmm, because you're saying you're going to do these things and then you don't actually make any substantial changes to people's lives. So of course they're not going to vote for you again. Mm-hmm. You have to actually do the things you're going to say you're going to do and make substantial changes, and not this like, oh, well, it turns out this is what happens when you have corporate capture, right? This is what happens when you have money in politics, is that suddenly once you get into power, all these big corporations, all these wealthy elitist billionaires are telling you on the inside of your ear, actually, let's not do that because it's not going to help our pocketbooks.
1: Yeah.
2: And then we get screwed over and you can't have that. So that's why you have to divorce from this corrupt dark money, and not just even the dark money, but the billionaire money, the corporate money, all of it, so we can actually put forward a platform and deliver on it when we get into power.
1: And I think that's where the divide comes in. I think those that are in power in the Democratic Party are just a little uncomfortable being held accountable to do what they say they're going to do. And Democratic Socialists, progressives that are running against them and primarying them are holding them to that. And again, I think there's some discomfort.
2: Right, exactly. And, you know, Democratic Party has to make a choice. Are you for the people or are you for corporations? You can't have it both ways. You have to choose one.
1: You cannot serve two masters, Martin Luther King Jr. Anyway, Representative Gabriel Sanchez, House District 42, again, up for re-election himself and out there door knocking with other candidates who are hoping to flip the House of Representatives here in the state of Georgia. Thanks for your time this morning. I appreciate you coming on the Ron Show. Good luck to you this November, sir.
2: Thank you so much, Ron. Appreciate you.
8: whether it is the insurance company trying to save a penny or whether it's an incorrect code, patients often end up getting caught in the middle.
12: What happens when your child can't breathe? 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Welcome to Code WAC, where we break down how our healthcare system really works, what it means for you, and how we can make it better for everyone. 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Today, we're talking about one of the most frustrating experiences in American healthcare, when your insurance company says no. According to Miranda Yaver, an assistant professor of health policy and management at the University of Pittsburgh, insurance denials aren't rare. They're a routine part of navigating our healthcare system. But what surprised her most wasn't how often people are denied. It was how many people simply give up. 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
8: Emma was the daughter of a couple of parents who I interviewed, and she was young. She was having difficulty breathing. And what ended up happening was she had such bad tonsillitis that her tonsils were actually protruding and closing in on her airway and making it really difficult for her to breathe because she just was gasping for air all night long.
12: Get the full Code WAC story on progressivevoices.com and on the PV app. Catch all our episodes by subscribing to Code WAC wherever you find your podcasts. 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
13: I'm Rick Smith, and this is Labor History in Two. On this day in labor history, the year was 1937. That was the day the International Longshoremen's and Warehousemen's Union was founded, after the victorious strike of 1934 that established the Union Hiring Hall. West Coast union leaders embarked on an inland campaign to organize the thousands of warehouse workers who handled shipped goods. But West Coast dock workers overwhelmingly chose to join the CIO after it was expelled from the AFL earlier that year. They found that the ILA planned to abandon the warehouse workers they had worked so hard to organize. They also opposed dues assessments to fight the CIO and disagreed with the ILA's hostility to minimum wage laws, Social Security, and unemployment insurance. Radicals like Harry Bridges and others had established themselves not only as workers' leaders, but also led attacks on Jim Crow racism in the ranks and in the industry. The success of the 1934 strike was due in part to the welcoming of blacks into the ranks of the union. In his book, Workers on the Waterfront, historian Bruce Nelson notes that, quote, "The ILWU's well-known opposition to racial discrimination was an important factor in the union's expansion into Hawaii, not only on the waterfront, but among sugar and pineapple plantation workers. The triumph of the ILWU in Hawaiian agriculture brought about a degree of fraternization across racial lines that few had thought possible. Since then, the union has beat back numerous Taft-Hartley and McCarthy-era attacks. More recently, the ILWU has been in the forefront of broader social justice struggles, leading walkouts and work stoppages for various political causes. Today, it represents close to 60,000 workers, including those locals that initially refused to affiliate. Like what you hear? Check out more at laborhistoryin2.com.
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1: 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Tune in and review podcast. John Ossoff, y'all, is riding high, and he's got Republicans both wary of him and his prospects for not just 2026, but 2028 and beyond. We've had conversations about this. He has flatly denied he has any interest whatsoever in running for president in 2028, and I believe him. Here's why I believe him. First of all, it's not easy to get a Democrat elected statewide in the state of Georgia as it is. So who would be that candidate to step up were he to, I don't know, become vice president or president of the United States in January 2029? That's, another special election. I'm not saying that we don't have options. Perhaps Lucy McBath, Representative Lucy McBath, her husband has beaten cancer by then, and she's raring to go, itching for a fight, ready to take on a statewide race for the first time. I mean, she's run it's in so much of Georgia because of gerrymandering that she's almost run statewide, but not all at once. Perhaps she would be, well, we just don't know. But there are a lot of variables, right? It's not easy to get a Democrat elected statewide in the state of Georgia unless your names are Warnock or Ossoff. That's just the fact. So that could play a factor. He's also super young still. Does he want to put his wife and kids through the rigors of a presidential campaign? And then again, 4 to 8 years as a vice president or president, it's just leaping right to it. I mean, why not? Obama did. He went right from Senate. So actually, he went from House to Senate to presidency, bang, bang, bang, in the matter of 6 years total. So I believe when he says he's not interested in running in 2028, because what would be nice, honestly, if he were to run for president and say 2036 after an 8-year run, a 2-term presidency for someone like Mark Kelly. I think Mark Kelly sort of sets himself up quite nicely for a vice presidential candidate like John Ossoff, and Democrats would do well to have swing state candidates like Mark Kelly and John Ossoff. I'm just throwing that out there. Here's what I'm getting to, however. And by the way, I have highlights from a Q&A that John Ossoff did here in Atlanta a few days ago that I'm going to share with you. But John Ossoff has Republicans not just wary of his future prospects. Obviously, what's happening now has folks on notice on the right. But I have to be honest with you. There's also this thing happening where Republicans are lining up to endorse him. Senator Jeff Flake, just the other day, from Arizona, speaking of, endorsed John Ossoff. Now you have two Republican mayors from the deep red southern part of the state have stepped forward and endorsed Democratic Senator John Ossoff. Greg Bluestein at the Atlanta Journal-Constitution reporting this. Two Republican mayors from the reddest parts of Georgia are breaking ranks to back Democratic U.S. Senator John Ossoff's re-election bid, telling the Atlanta Journal-Constitution that the Democrats work for their communities outweighs partisan differences. Valdosta Mayor Scott James Matheson and Tifton Mayor Julie Smith aren't household names, but their willingness to cross party lines, Bluestein writes, signals a weakness for Republican Senate nominee Mike Collins, who has struggled to unite his party and broaden his appeal following a bruising primary fight. Matheson and Smith praised Ossoff's approach to constituent service and his efforts to steer federal resources to South Georgia. I don't have to track him down. He tracks me down, said Smith, former president of the Georgia Municipal Association. He's been very good to South Georgia, and in my nonpartisan role as mayor, I have to look to someone who takes care of their constituents. I'm a Republican, but there are times when a person exceeds the party, they go above and beyond. That's Tifton Mayor Julie Smith. Okay, now back to Valdosta Mayor James Matheson, who considers himself a hardcore conservative, quotes, said his friendship with Ossoff is one of his biggest surprises of his life. It started years ago during what he described as a standoffish meeting with the Democrat that may have stemmed from Matheson's background as not only a GOP official, but also a conservative radio host critical of John Ossoff. Hold tight. As I read this, there's a typo or a missing word or something. But the relationship quickly delivered tangible results. We'll say delivered tangible results. Ossoff helped secure $2 million for Valdosta's transit system. And Matheson said Ossoff was the first politician to visit in person after devastating hurricanes hit the region. I will take heat for this endorsement, and it doesn't matter, James Matheson said. There's no way I can turn my back on this relationship, he added. The voters put me in here to do a job, and that man has been absolutely incredible. Add to that from the Politically Georgia podcast, where Patricia Murphy flat out asked Eric Erickson about John Ossoff and this very thing, his constituent services, and why he's able to secure endorsements like those of the two Republican mayors in South Georgia.
2: You said that you feel like Asaf is doing what he needs to do to reach across the aisle. What are you seeing from Macon that tells you that?
3: You talk to farmers in South Georgia, they can get him on the phone. They can get his staff on the phone. Mm-hmm. They can get help. You talk to Republicans in Houston County, very Republican part of the state. They know they can reach out to Asaf, and he doesn't care that they're Republican. If they need something, he's going to get it done. And he's done a very good job of taking credit. In fact, I have heard behind the scenes there's often grumbling that Warnock feels like Asaf is taking credit for things he's done, but it's effective for him on the campaign trail.
1: Okay, the misgiving aside there, there have been no rumblings about Warnock and Asaf. There's none of that. In fact, if anything, I had heard a lot of grumblings myself that it was actually Ossoff's office, that's hard to say, and I got through it, is actually less adept at constituent services than Reverend Senator Raphael Warnock's office was. Now, that, I mean, again, that's the sort of reputation that I had heard behind the scenes from folks left of center about the way both offices work, that it was actually harder to get Ossoff than it was to get Warnock. But clearly, that's not the case. Or if it is the case, then wow, wait till Warnock's up for re-election. Or maybe 2028 could be a, just saying. He even has Aussie's attention, apparently. Okay, I know this is kind of funny, but still listen to this from TMZ.
4: Hey, John, a lot of people have been saying that you've got BDE. You know BDE?
5: My brother.
4: A lot of people have been saying, like, you walk with confidence, you carry yourself through.
5: Only an Aussie.
1: No,
5: would ask me that.
4: Right.
1: No.
4: I'm doing very good. Thank you very much. Good to see you too, buddy.
5: Good to see you.
4: Catch you around. You too.
1: Aussies aren't the only one that notices that the dress shirts are fitting a little tighter these days. He's looking a little, you know, musclier than he had in the past. He'd always sort of been kind of like a, you know, a thinner, gangly kind of guy, but I realize, first of all, that I am a single gay man who notices these things when, you know, fellas sort of get their act in shape. And, you know, I noticed it for a while, but I've always thought Ossoff was kind of what I didn't really think. And, had actually been sort of openly critical of in recent weeks, I would say, is that I thought Ossoff was always sort of, robotic and, not very gregarious, if that's the word, very serious. Every time you see him at a Senate subcommittee hearing, he is ripping somebody a new one. Very serious, very diligent, very, stoic, very studious, very professorial even. Oh, a lot of adjectives just flowing right out of the mouth today, but he has started showing a bit more of a, softer, I don't want to say softer, but a more warmer side of who John Ossoff is. And it's good that he gets to have a little bit of fun with that right now while he's in the throw of a Senate race. I also think it certainly helps that Republican voters in the state of Georgia handed him a candidate as deeply flawed as Mike Collins is. And by the way, he went into that at that recent event he did here in Atlanta, that Q&A. I'm going to give you a little bit of that. We'll do that when the Ron Show returns. Thank you so much for listening on Georgia Now, Progressive Voice of you. Tune in or wherever you podcast.
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1: Thank you so much for listening on Georgia Now, Progressive Voices via TuneIn. We're talking a little bit about how John Ossoff seems to be riding high. The Q scores have to be off the roof. The Aussies notice that he has BDE. The Aussies aren't the only one. Anyway, John Ossoff doing a Q&A a few days ago in Atlanta, and Senator Angela Alsenbrooks from Maryland came down to sort of moderate this Q&A on his behalf. But it's also like Republican mayors in Tifton and Valdosta, Georgia, Senator Jeff Flake, former senator from Arizona, Republican, who has endorsed John Ossoff. Eric Erickson sort of begrudgingly singing his praises on the Politically Georgia podcast from the Atlanta Journal-Constitution. It's tough to be a Republican in the headwinds of Senator John Ossoff. Just ask Mike Collins, who, by the way, came up next in Ossoff's Q&A. Let's get back to that from just a few days ago.
6: I am facing a man in Congressman Collins who is unfit for any office. Yeah. Unfit for any office. See, there's a reason Brian Kemp worked so hard to try to keep Mike Collins from getting the nomination in this Senate race. And it's because even among Georgia Republicans, Mike Collins is known as a man of low integrity and poor character. This man is a known bigot and anti-Semite. We've learned in just the last few weeks that Congressman Collins' office has been briefing Nick Fuentes and other prominent white supremacists on its efforts on behalf of a notorious Holocaust denier. We've learned CNN reporting just last week that a neo-Nazi propagandist has been based on Mike Collins' property. And still, to this very day, now a week later, the congressman will not answer whether he or his businesses or his office or his campaign have been paying a neo-Nazi. This is a man who represents a dark past that Georgia has moved on through and beyond. And what we have the opportunity to do this fall is to not just end Congressman Collins' political career, but to rebuke these presidential abuses so decisively that we don't just restore checks and balances for the next few years, we send a message so that no president in either party will try anything like this again for centuries. For centuries. That's the opportunity that we have.
7: Well, you mentioned health care.
1: Yes, let's pivot now from the 5 years ago Axios bullet round of questions to substantive conversation now.
7: So let's get into a discussion about that. So health care has rightfully remained really at the forefront of our national discourse. And here in Georgia in particular, maternal health care is a particularly urgent crisis, having one of the highest maternal mortality rates in the country, with black women facing a risk three times higher. So you've been an advocate in the Senate on this issue. We want to thank you for that. And we wonder whether you can discuss the current landscape of this fight and then your ongoing work to eliminate gaps in care.
6: I think this issue, and what we all know as Georgians, is that we're living through a healthcare emergency in the state of Georgia. And it's an emergency that our so-called leaders at the state level try to dress up as normal. They try to numb us. They try to numb us to the suffering and death that result from their decisions and their poor leadership. Angela, if you are born today in the state of Georgia, your life expectancy is less than if you were born today in Lebanon, a country that's been in a state of intermittent civil war for decades. Now think about this. Lebanon's national economy is 40 times smaller than Georgia's state economy. Y'all following me? But they live longer than we do. Half of our counties, as you all know, have no OBGYN. We've lost in Georgia 21 hospitals in 20 years. We have among the lowest newborn weights at birth in the country. We have one of the worst shortages of mental health care providers in the country. And none of this is necessary. This isn't just the way things are. This is a choice that our governor and Republicans in our state legislature have made. They have chosen not to expand Medicaid. They have chosen to leave people without health coverage. They've chosen to deprive our hospitals and our clinics and our nursing homes of resources. Marion Wright Edelman said, "We don't have a money problem. We have a profound values and priorities problem." That is what is afflicting us here in Georgia. I see some amazing Democratic leaders in our state legislature here. Please raise your hand, our state legislators. Thank you so much. And these are public servants who have been fighting tirelessly for years now to expand Medicaid in Georgia. And I'll tell you what, when we win big this fall, and when we elect a Medicaid-expanding Governor Bottoms, we will have the power to expand Medicaid in Georgia. It makes a difference who represents us. Let me just draw the contrast for you. When you all sent me and Raphael Warnock to the Senate, we stood up to the drug companies and we passed a law that capped the cost of insulin for seniors on Medicare at $35 a month. We capped out-of-pocket costs for prescriptions for seniors in Georgia and across the country. Raphael and I have done everything we can to surge resources to clinics and hospitals across Georgia. New MRIs, new mobile mammography services, upgraded emergency rooms, upgraded clinics. Here's the contrast. Donald Trump and Mike Collins passed the largest Medicaid cut in American history, when 50% of all births in Georgia are covered by Medicaid, 40% of all kids in Georgia are covered by Medicaid. And listen to this, 70% of Georgia seniors in nursing homes are covered by Medicaid. Then they attacked the Affordable Care Act. And just as we warned, more than a million Georgians have seen their health insurance premiums double in the middle of a cost of living crisis. 300,000 Georgians have lost their insurance altogether in just the last few months. I heard from a woman in her mid-50s who waits tables for a living who told me that she was losing her insurance in the middle of a cancer fight. She had chemo coming up and was losing her health coverage. And again, it's not just the way things are or the way things have to be. It's a choice that they made. They wanted to give money and favors to their donors and were perfectly happy for working class and middle class people in Georgia and across the country to simply lose their health coverage as a result. We've already seen one hospital in Georgia, St. Mary's up in Livonia, to close its birthing unit citing these Medicaid cuts. So now a laboring mother has to go much further to get the care that she and her baby need. This is the central issue in this upcoming election. We can repeal these Medicaid cuts. We can restore those Affordable Care Act benefits to bring down health insurance premiums. And we can ban these insurance companies from denying or delaying needed health care to Georgians and folks across the country. Here we are in Atlanta, where Maynard Jackson had the vision to understand that by giving black Georgians a seat at the table, he could make this state's economy an engine for the creation of generational black wealth and support black business ownership and entrepreneurship, opening up opportunities to contracting that had been denied and denied and denied by the same old patronage networks that have been in power here for decades and decades. That's one of the things the Trump administration has attacked head on. For example, right here at the airport, you've all seen it.
7: Yes.
6: They've been going after black-owned businesses at the airport. I don't know if you all saw what they did down in Thomasville, Georgia. But we passed a law that created an opportunity for Thomasville, which is a majority black city in South Georgia, to apply for some federal grants. And Thomasville won.

0: won a federal grant to help build a new health clinic and to help upgrade their water and sewer infrastructure. And this was the biggest news in the city. They were going to get down to work. They were going to help open this new health facility. Trump administration comes in, cancels the grant. And the head of the EPA who canceled it, he was testifying before a committee I sit on. And I was pressing him. I said, Administrator, this was a huge win that was celebrated in Thomasville. It's a new health clinic. It's upgrades to water and sewer infrastructure. Why did you cancel this grant? Here's the code he used. He said, well, they decided it didn't align with the administration's priorities. And then we dug a little bit deeper and we found out what that meant. It was because in the grant, the word equity had appeared. So they're doing it in plain sight. And so it's no surprise who is bearing the brunt of the economic pain, the broad, across-the-board economic pain that's resulting from their mismanagement and incompetence. This is the cruelest and most arrogant group of people who have ever ascended to high office in modern American history, but their cruelty and their arrogance are matched by their incompetence. Okay? Just look what is happening right now in the Middle East. Did you all see this week Pete Hegseth in front of that committee? Did you all see that? But, you know, the president was down here a couple days ago. Yeah, while he was speaking. The president was down here a few days ago. The people close to him know, folks in Washington know, everybody across the country can see that he's lost a couple steps. We've got Americans coming back from overseas in flag-draped coffins. In the last 2 weeks, nearly 100 wounded in action, at least 4 killed in action, in a war that they lied us into. They told us there was an imminent nuclear threat. A year after they told us they'd obliterated the threat. They told us in the second week they'd already destroyed the enemy. They told us over and over and over again that they'd won, that they were about to win. They've changed the objectives. They keep telling us it's going to last just a couple more days, just a couple more weeks. And all of this incompetence is costing lives, and it's costing families across the country economically who are dealing with these out-of-control tariffs, who are dealing with gas prices. Just think about this. In the last couple of months here in America, rent, groceries, health care, and a meal out at a restaurant all hit their all-time highs in American history. And to your question, here is what I'm going to continue to do. I'm going to make sure that communities here in Georgia who have been excluded for just about ever have a seat at the table. Have a seat at the table. And that's what I've been doing.
1: All right. Well, they tell me that I have, I'm getting the signal over here. I got one more question. So let's end it here. You know, I want to pivot to the ongoing attack on voting rights that we have seen from the president. Last week, Trump laid the groundwork, we believe, to take over elections to avoid accountability for the impact of the policies that you just discussed. And, you know, as you mentioned, he was unfortunately here in Georgia 2 days ago, as one of the persons here said, lying. Now, I want to know, what do you make of the attacks? And how can we push back on his efforts to undermine Georgians' voting rights?
0: Well, I think that they are building a wave of defiance and determination across our state. I think that they are making a huge mistake. I think that come this fall, Congressman Lewis will look down from on high and he will hear the sound of feet marching to the polls in unprecedented numbers, and he will say, job well done to all of us for not being deterred or intimidated, because they want you to feel like it's futile. They want you to feel like the fix is in.
1: Yeah.

0: They want you to feel like you don't have the power that you do have. Our power as Georgians is right there just waiting for us to pick it up. And we are going to win so decisively that no dirty tricks, no half-baked scheme hatched in the Oval Office can foil the will of the people. Let's be clear that there is one person who tried to commit election fraud in Georgia in 2020 and 2021, and it was Donald Trump when he called up Brad Raffensperger and demanded that our Secretary of State, quote, find him 11,780 votes, the exact number of votes he needed to win in a state that he had lost. So he is making his intentions very clear, but it's up to all of us to, instead of being deterred, to be determined and to do everything we can over these next 5 months to send an absolutely unmistakable message about what Georgia stands for. Y'all ready to do that?
1: I don't know what the Axios piece felt like, a little bit of a hit piece. Speaking of him riding on Raphael Warnock's coattails, that he has improved, he can be nimble in the modern media environment. He didn't get here by himself. But here's what I know right now. The shoe is on the other foot. Now, he's actually, I believe, going to be the candidate and the campaign that might actually help Akeisha Lance Bottoms win a statewide race. And what kind of impact would that have on this state for the next 4 to 8 years? The Medicaid expansion, the healthcare access for women, reproductive rights, that those issues alone would have a monumental impact on the constituents here in the state of Georgia. I get why Ossoff isn't thinking about 2028. I mean, he's got a race to win here in 2026, but he's also got a lot more on his shoulders in 2026. And so I'm happy that his eyes are focused on that prize. Anyway, that's the Ron Show for today. Thank you so much for joining us. Weekdays, 8 and 9 a.m., 4 and 5 p.m. on Georgia Now.
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3: If we're exceeding records from the Dust Bowl, that says that we're in deep trouble.
4: Lower 48 states saw the hottest July on record, and so did the world's oceans.
5: People were saying they've never seen a fire this fast before.
4: All of British Columbia in state of emergency amid new outbreak of destructive fires. Plus, wildfire smoke is eroding hard-won progress towards cleaner air.
6: 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I'm Brad Friedman.
4: And I'm Desi Doyen.
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7: There's no question the conflict in Iran costs people a little bit at the filling station.
6: Costs people a little bit at the filling station? Congressman Randy Fine of Florida, are you running for re-election? Oh, look, you are. Florida 6. Good luck. This is your Green News Report. Okay, Desi Doyen, our summer of climate chaos continues, but hey, now we're breaking records at least.
4: Yes, unfortunately we are. Oh. July 2026 was the hottest month ever recorded in the contiguous United States since record keeping began in the mid-1800s, surpassing records set in the Dust Bowl in 1936. That's according to NOAA. Americans in the lower 48 have suffered through multiple record-shattering heat domes that have fueled the surge of wildfires in the U.S. West, intensified by global warming caused by humanity's burning of fossil fuels. The heat, drought, and record low winter snowpack has pushed the nation's largest reservoir, Lake Mead, a key water source for 7 western states, to a new all-time low.
6: All time, meaning literally all time, because that lake was created as a reservoir just decades ago. Now, the damn thing is about empty.
4: Yes, not since it was filled 90 years ago. In Puerto Rico, officials have begun rationing water in the San Juan region as prolonged severe drought conditions intensify, exacerbating ongoing issues with power outages and low water pressure that have escalated across the island over the past year. Europe is bracing for another heat dome, its fifth since May. The extreme heat has killed tens of thousands of Europeans, threatens crops and energy supplies, and is feeding intense drought and deadly wildfires across the continent. According to the EU's climate service, Copernicus, Western Europe just lived through its hottest June and July on record. Copernicus also found that global ocean temperatures, also hit a record for their hottest ever July.
6: Oh, we're just killing it on the records, aren't we?
4: As we go to air, deadly super typhoon Dolphin is pummeling China, triggering massive flooding and landslides. Officials had evacuated more than 1 million people in advance of the storm. The record warm waters in the Pacific fueled Typhoon Dolphin's unusually long path of destruction across the Pacific since its formation nearly 2 weeks ago. It's one of three simultaneous typhoons churning in the Pacific. And this summer of fires is not letting up. Canada's entire province of British Columbia is now under a state of emergency as fire crews battle more than 100 out-of-control heat and wind-driven wildfires that have forced at least 30,000 people to evacuate. A fire outside of Summerland, British Columbia, exploded in size over the weekend, burning 19 square miles in just 3 hours, according to CBC News, giving residents and farmers shockingly little time to evacuate. In the U.S., the National Interagency Fire Center reported on Sunday that 183 new fires have erupted across the U.S. in just the last week, including 8 large ones, as extremely hot and dry conditions fuel the spread of wildfires across the West.
6: Well, it's just too bad that Donald Trump didn't sweep his forest floors, I guess.
4: Mounting scientific evidence shows that pollution from wildfire smoke is eroding decades of hard-won progress in improving air quality across the country from regulations that had reined in pollution from vehicles and industry.
6: Well, we don't need those regulations anymore, I guess.
4: And finally, a brewing powerful El Nino in the Pacific is forecast to goose global temperatures and extreme weather consequences even further in coming months, further straining infrastructure and resources. In an interview with Pacifica Evening News, Dr. Jeff Masters of Yale Climate Communications was blunt.
3: We have two things we need to do to get Earth's fever under control. Number one is to stop burning so many fossil fuels. And we also need to be spending money to adapt to the new climate that we've put in place. We just need to be smarter in general about adapting to climate change.
6: We need to be smarter in general about a whole bunch of things. For much more on all of these stories and the ones we couldn't get to today, check out our website at greennews.bradblog.com. I'm Brad Friedman.
4: And I'm Desi Doyen.
6: And this has been your Green News Report.
8: It's a cruel, cruel assignment.
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9: What people were reaching out to say is, what can I do? And that is a beautiful thing.
10: From Interfaith Alliance, this is The State of Belief, where religion and democracy meet. I'm Interfaith Alliance President, Reverend Paul Brandeis Rauschenbusch in New York City.
9: It was the source for us in dark days of deep hope to know that while it seems like everything is stacked against us, the people were actually stepping forward and saying, what can I do? How can I help? And so that's what this book is all about.
10: I get asked all the time by people frustrated or frightened by the state of our nation, what can I do? 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Skye Perryman is the president of Democracy Forward, and her new book is titled Ordinary People, Extraordinary Times, How to Reclaim Your Power, Fight for Freedom, and Reimagine Democracy. And Skye is my guest this week on The State of Belief. 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Before we get to our guest, I wanted to point out that we have an amazing free webinar series this fall, starting August 25th and going through September 30th, all of which are aimed at helping you to engage in the midterms. There's Faith in Elections Playbook, Do's and Don'ts for Houses of Worship, Faith-Based Campaigns for Democracy, Trusted Messenger Training, which is about national voting and making sure that we trust in our election process, De-escalation and Bystander Intervention at the Polls, and the final stretch, which is Get Out the Vote. You can find information about all of these things on Mobilize, because Interfaith Alliance is now on Mobilize. And many of you know Mobilize from your participation in other activities, whether that's through Indivisible or others. But I want to make sure that all of you know about it, because it's a great way to get connected with what's happening in your community. I'm going to give you a URL for you to go to. It's mobilize.us/IAF. Mobilize.us/IAF. And there you're going to find all of these opportunities to take action with Interfaith Alliance, and especially sign up for these amazing webinars. You are going to learn so much. And it's part of this whole effort to feel powerful, to feel like you have the tools you need to engage in this moment for the midterms, for democracy, for your community, for your family, for yourself. So please go to mobilize.us/IAF, and you will find opportunities on how to sign up for these amazing volunteer opportunities, but also these crucial webinars that we're doing for faith communities and the broader community around how to show up for our midterm elections. And now to my guest. Skye Perryman is president and CEO of Democracy Forward. You've heard us talk about the organization filing hundreds of pro-democracy lawsuits against the Trump administration on many past episodes, but she's also been this repeated guest on this show, and she comes with insight and determined hope and brilliance and inspiration, and that's what we're going to get today, people. Skye has written an important, crucial new book titled Ordinary People, Extraordinary Times, How to Reclaim Your Power, Fight for Freedom, and Reimagine Democracy. The book comes out August 25th, and Hillary Clinton has called it a manual for people who are tired of wringing their hands and ready to roll up their sleeves. Boy, are we ready. I'm delighted that once again, we have Skye Perryman on The State of Belief. Welcome, Skye.
11: So good to see you.
10: Oh, my goodness. Let me just start with like abundant praise, because I got excited reading this book. This audience, I just really need you to hear this. This is the book for the moment. This is the primer on democracy. This is how to engage, how to participate, how to be present. And it is written in such a way that it is accessible to all of us. Skye, congratulations. I got so excited. I was like, I want to talk to her now. You know, you and I both are out there a lot, and we have these people coming up to us, and they want to do something. They want to engage, but they feel paralyzed, and by intention, I think. And they ask, what can I do? And you have created a beautiful response. Congratulations. So wasn't that the genesis for this book in a way? It was like that question, what can I do?
11: That was the genesis, because in the first days of the administration, people from across the political spectrum, people from across the country, when they started seeing what was happening to their neighbors, things that may have been unimaginable to them that would happen in 2025 or 2026, resoundingly started reaching out. And, you know, I was thinking they were reaching out to say, could you please file a lawsuit on this? Could you please file a lawsuit on that? Which they do. And please do reach out to us at Democracy Forward if you need us to file a lawsuit to protect yours and your community's rights. But overwhelmingly, what people were reaching out to say is, what can I do? And that is a beautiful thing. It was the source for us in dark days of deep hope, to know that while it seems like everything is stacked against us, the people were actually stepping forward and saying, what can I do? How can I help? And so that's what this book is all about.
10: Yeah, it you answer it in such a great way. It's actually, the chapters are action. Like, action one, I love this. Stop spiraling and pick up a shovel. What a great way to start a book. You know, I mean, and it's all true. Like, we can sit there and say, oh, you know, but I do think it's really important for people to recognize we're in a moment, kind of this authoritarian moment, where paralysis is actually a tool of authoritarianism. And the sense that there's nothing I can do and there's no one I can do it with and, you know, and it's hopeless.
11: If I
10: is
11: try, it's hopeless and,
10: yeah,
11: you know.
10: Yeah. Oh, throw up your hands. And that is the opposite of what you were saying. And I think it's so important that your brilliance is in legal strategies, but that's just one tool. We have so many. Why don't you talk to me a little bit about how you decided to structure this book so that you would be able to reach people where they are?
11: And I will say, we do have sort of the covers and everything has been printed. So this will be on shelves. This is what it looks like. And there's an audio book and there's a book on Kindle and e-readers and all of those things. But, you know, look, I wanted to really have a book that reflected both what was needed in this time and what we know about where people are. And in a lot of communities that I have the privilege of going to and working alongside with at our team at Democracy Forward, has the privilege. It's not that people don't actually know what to do when they really think about it. It's that we are constantly fed this barrage of doom scrolling. Every day, a new outrage. Every day, a press conference that suggests that it doesn't matter if you vote because your vote might not be counted, or it doesn't matter if you file a lawsuit because of what maybe the Supreme Court might say. I mean, it's all of this stuff. And then what we are actually seeing making change is people who are stepping forward and taking those actions, and they're breaking through. And you see that a lot in the work of Interfaith Alliance as well. And of course, we mentioned Interfaith Alliance as a way to get engaged. But so I really wanted to start the book with, like, the first step we need to take is to make sure our mindset is right. And that is not trite. And it's something we all struggle with. I mean, it's something you and I have talked about. It's not like this because doing this work, you don't wake up some days and just say, like, what is all this? What are we even doing here? And so that first step is to stop spiraling and pick up a shovel. We talk about why it's okay to spiral. We're in a really bad situation in this country. It didn't happen overnight. It didn't happen just in the last election cycle. This is a ongoing backslide. But we have to, in that moment, decide how are we going to respond? Because that's really the only thing we have control over. And that's the piece of the mindset. So that was the first step. Now, you know, the second step, and I'm interested in what you think about this since you've been in media for so long. But the second step is to achieve information sobriety.
10: Let me just stop you. Phrase, when you said information sobriety, I literally, sat up straighter. I was like, God, that is a great way to put it.
11: And I'm hoping that people can kind of, you know, that we can tack on to these things and something. So it's like, let's get our mindset right. And by the way, some days that is your action. It can't be your action every single day. You got to get your mindset right and then do something with your mindset. But some days it is okay if in some seasons that needs to be the action, because there is a lot coming at us and there are powerful movements that want us to make us feel powerful, powerless, and alone. And one of the things that we want people to understand is confronting that as a person is part of the work. And that doesn't look like a big speech on the Supreme Court steps, and it doesn't look like a voter registration drive. That is important. And the second thing we've got to do is we've got to be very mindful about what is even the information we're getting. What are the actual facts? I mean, there is an attack in this country on facts and information. And so that
10: is so good. Yeah. It's so important to, like, that, because you can follow for a long time a trail that actually will lead you nowhere. And I do think, like, really monitoring, who am I listening to? Like, I can make a choice around that. I can find reliable, trustworthy sources of information and help that surround my understanding of what is real and what is this moment required.
11: So in the book, as you saw, because you got to see a preview of it, but in the book, there is a checklist about how you or your loved ones can take an information inventory, which we all need to do, and then how we can support and be more mindful about our intake. I cannot tell you how many family reunions, how many family environments where you're sitting around and everybody's read everything and everybody. And I'm like, if we took these 4 hours and actually did something, as opposed to just doom scrolling, you know, maybe things would be in a better spot. And so it's not to say we want everyone to be informed. We want you to get good information, but there's a lot of great ways to do that and how to support what we call a pro-democracy media ecosystem. We have tools for how to be your own fact checker. I've seen very well-intentioned people who actually are believing disinformation that exists because that is what they're being fed. And so how can we work that muscle where we've got to take some of this in our own hands? So structured it around some of these early steps that people, I think, just like speed past in our life. Well, no, that's
10: right.
11: Not.
10: That can't be important. You know, my own well-being, my own sense of empowerment. I have to do big, big things. And I think that's what really is important here is democracy actually is a collection of people deciding to do to be engaged. It's like, as you say, democracy is about participation. It's like, what did you say? What is your phrase? Like, democracy is not a spectator sport.
11: Right. I think
10: that is so good. It's about democracy is a participation sport. And I love that. You know, what I found, you know, one of the most challenging sections for me, I have to say, was practice tailgate accountability. And you gave such a good example of that when you went to the State of the Union, wasn't it? And you talked about like sitting next to a fellow Texan. You guys knew a lot of the same stuff. But then when it got real, it got really real. Tell us that story, because I think this is an example, and I want to get to courage, but this is an example of courage, everyday courage. That can
11: exactly
10: happen.
11: So after we change our mindset, make sure we're getting the right information, the book then becomes structured around really the steps we can take in how we're interfacing with people in society. So you know that chapter, which made me think of you, Begin at Your Front Door, which is all about the work in our local communities. And then we go into tailgate accountability, which is another very communal, very personal actions that may seem small, but that are really, really big. And so the tailgate accountability chapter, I do start off with this story. I went to the first joint session of Congress of this administration. So sitting there in the galley, I was invited by a lawmaker who wanted me there as a symbol of people who were helping individual Americans push back. And so I felt like I needed to go and wanted to participate in that, to be there to represent people that we represent in court, that not all America is hateful and not all America is spewing this stuff from the podium. But it was an interesting evening because you're sitting there with a lot of people from that were invited, and many people that were invited that were a big fan at the time. I don't know where this individual is now, but at the time of President Trump, and Elon Musk was right there. It was like five seats over from where he was sitting. And I start talking to this person, and it turns out one of the first things he says to me is, my wife was at the insurrection. And he did not, that was not a, my wife was at the insurrection. It was terrible. And she was.
10: It wasn't a confession. It was a proclamation.
11: It was like he was very proud. And you know, and so I started talking. I made a lighthearted but heavy joke about the irony that you're bragging that someone was participating or at this insurrection. You're sitting in the Capitol that they tried to attack and harmed people in doing. So, you know, and then. You know, we started talking and I had to make it clear why I was there. And because we had had some small talk before we got into the topic, before we got into the subject, I do think he heard me. I don't think he changed his mind, but I do think he heard me. And at the end of the speech, as we were walking out, he said, you know, I would have never known that you were invited here by a Democrat, because the lawmaker that had invited me was a Democrat. And he said, heck, I don't even know that I've really been around many people that are Democrats. Now, we're nonpartisan at Democracy Four, but of course, the work that we're doing right now is in deep opposition to the president and his allies, most of which are in the Republican Party. And many of the people that are helping with that work and helping communities are in the Democratic Party. And so he says this. And I really thought to myself, like, number one, I think that's actually true. Like, I think in the echo chambers that so many people are in, he really, I don't know what he thought someone that would have been invited by a Democratic lawmaker would be like. If we thought, you know, he thought I was going to be like some ogre or somebody that wouldn't talk. I don't know what he thought. But in that moment, I did melt some ice between me and him. And I talk about that in the book. And then what I go into, and you and I have talked about this before, but I really believe this is like a soapbox about this. People claim that this country is polarized. And there is polarization in the country, but it comes from a different source than what many polarizing actors want us to believe. People in this country are deeply aligned on many, many issues, the vast majority of people. And by the way, the vast majority of people are really concerned about the corruption that we're seeing. I mean, these are things that unify people. They want their kids to go to a good school. And what has happened in our political environment is that our political parties and sort of the way in which our political environment's operating, in part because of this media ecosystem, is developing these like caricatures, where we have these caricatures of each other. It's deeply, deeply harmful when you look at something like the president says about immigrant communities or LGBTQ communities or Democrats. I mean, he's claimed that all Democrats are un-American. I mean, these are deeply, deeply harmful tactics that people who are not friends of democracy use in order to try to divide the population. And that's, I talk about divide and conquer. Divide and conquer is not just you do the dishes, I'll sweep the floor after the dinner party. Divide and conquer is how autocratic actors have sought to divide societies in order to consolidate power away from the people. And so I give some of those historical examples. But the real thing that we have to do is we have to be accountable and not participate in that type of polarizing conduct. And so we have really hard things to do about how we can speak across difference, but also how we set boundaries for ourselves and our loved ones. And we do not need to do things in the sake of we're building a big tent. So that means we can say dehumanizing things about this people group or that people group because they're not in the big tent. That's also very, very harmful. And so that chapter, I hope you felt it, that chapter tries to both things.
10: I feel like you have been one of the best people talking about polarization. One, in how it's used as this, there's nothing we can do, we're so polarized, which is its own myth. But then also, like, how do we talk to one another in a way that is respectful, like you did? You said your truth, he said his truth. And at the end, it was kind of like, okay, I see you, you're an American, we disagree, but you are a real person now. And I think that that's very powerful, that the way you described that, and heck, you're from Texas. You're from, you didn't grow up. I mean, I grew up in Madison, Wisconsin. You know, we were all commies there, but but Wisconsin is completely a divided state and has all kinds of good people on all kinds of sides. And so I think that was really helpful. I loved the next action, and I wanted to spend some time on this, like, get serious about fear, courage, and joy. And like, again, what I like about this book and I think is so valuable is that it's very personal. It's not, you're not speaking to robots who are supposed to go and do what you say. It's recognizing that we're humans who are dealing with a lot as we engage. And so talk to me. You and I have talked so much about courage, and I think that that is a really important in some ways, bridge between fear and joy. But talk to me about that chapter and why it was so important to have an entire chapter dedicated to those emotions.
11: Well, what we know is, I mean, first of all, this is a very scary time. And for many communities, it's always been a very scary time, given where systems and structures are. And then right now, it's a scarier time for even people who have had some privilege and didn't have to contend day to day with whether law enforcement was going to attack them, with whether they were going to be otherized or targeted by their own government. So this is a scary time for many people. And fear is this tool that anti-democratic actors use in order to try to control people. But fear is also real. Like, you're not failing that you're afraid. We're afraid because fear is a protective emotion that humans have to protect themselves. And so part of this is like to demystify. Let's talk about fear. There's no shame in being afraid. like, I'm very afraid every day for so many people in my community. Okay, that's real. So let's get serious about that and let's talk about what that is. But then we are people, and we are people who are agents, not spectators. We are people that have individual freedom in our own lives to respond to that fear. And courage is the choice that we make in response to fear. You can't be courageous if you're not afraid. You can be a good person. You can do good things. You can get big awards. Like, there's a lot of things we can do. I hope we get to do more of these things because we're just people living in a good society where we're doing good things. But if you want to talk about courage, you have to have some fear in order to even be able to step into courage. And I think that's why right now there's a lot of conversation about courage, because we are in a moment where there is a lot of fear that simmers everywhere. And so this chapter really breaks that down. I try to tell some stories of people that have really inspired me, including, frankly, people who were in or maybe unusual suspects to the fight for our democracy. I talk about people like Jeff Duncan, who in the 2020 election in Georgia refused against great threats. He's a Republican, or was a Republican. He's now a Democrat, but he was a Republican, and he refused the president's pressure to modify and deny election results. And he did that, and his kids got threatened. I met him on the fifth year anniversary of January 6th. We talk about in the book Pamela Hemphill, who is known as the MAGA granny, who was an individual that was at the insurrection there by choice and realized in that moment that this was not what she thought it was, and has had the permission structure and the courage in her own life to change her mind. And I also talk about lawyers, including lawyer Erez Raveni, who is with us at Democracy Forward now. But, you know, he was the lawyer for the Department of Justice in the Abrego Garcia case, where he was fired from the department for refusing to lie to a federal court. And he's not sitting on a bunch of generational wealth that you can just lose your job and be, you know, okay. Like, he was a civil servant who was fired for doing the right thing and didn't know what his next move would be, but knew in that moment he had to operate consistent with his integrity. And so we talk about courage is not some knight in shining armor running across. Courage is a person shaking in their boots often, but who in that moment has the ability, in that moment has the ability to live consistent with their integrity and with their values. And courage is a practice, and we can practice it every day. And so I think you saw there's some steps there about how can we just do this in our own lives so that in the bigger times, it might feel a little different and it might feel a little better and it might be a little more routine.
10: Yeah, I love that. And courage is contagious. We've also talked about this. You know, when I think about this as a kind of a spiritual value, like the root of courage is love. It's heart. It's love. You, like, you're courageous because you love something. And whether that's democracy or community or truth or, you know, and I think that that's, you know, when I'm talking to the people in Minnesota, all of those who showed up for one another, religious folks and non-religious folks, people from all different backgrounds, their through line is we just loved one another. And that made us courageous because we would show up. And I think, like, the imagining, like, what it means to love our democracy, what it means to love, you know, our communities. And I think that that's just, it's an important lesson. Up next, more with Sky Perryman. 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
14: Whether it is the insurance company trying to save a penny or whether it's an incorrect code, patients often end up getting caught in the middle and really fearing for their health or their financial security.
15: What happens when your child can't breathe? You rush her to the emergency room. do exactly what doctors tell you. And weeks later, your insurance company tells you the visit wasn't medically necessary. Welcome to Code WAC, where we break down how our healthcare system really works, what it means for you, and how we can make it better for everyone. I'm your host, Brenda Gazar. Today, we're talking about one of the most frustrating experiences in American healthcare, when your insurance company says no. According to Miranda Yaver, an assistant professor of health policy and management at the University of Pittsburgh, insurance denials aren't rare. They're a routine part of navigating our healthcare system. But what surprised her most wasn't how often people are denied. It was how many people simply give up. Her new book, Coverage Denied, How Health Insurers Drive Inequality in the United States, explores what happens when patients find themselves trapped between doctors recommending treatment and insurance companies refusing to pay for it. The stories she covered are heartbreaking, sometimes infuriating, and surprisingly hopeful. One story especially stayed with her. It involved a then 4-year-old girl named Emma.
14: Emma was the daughter of a couple of parents who I interviewed, and she was young. She was having difficulty breathing, which, of course, is very scary if that's your little one. And what ended up happening was she had such bad tonsillitis that her tonsils were actually protruding and closing in on her airway and making it really difficult for her to breathe. Because she just was gasping for air all night long, they did what any concerned parent would do. They took her to the emergency department. They gave her a steroid. They had her, she was already on the schedule to get the tonsillectomy, but it was in a few days. And so basically they were able to get her breathing better and sent her home. And then she had the tonsillectomy, was doing fine.
15: For Emma's parents, it should have been the end of a frightening ordeal. Their daughter was breathing again. The surgery was successful. Life could return to normal. Instead, a new crisis arrived in the mailbox.
14: But then they got this huge $8,000 or so dollar bill in the mail, arguing that this emergency department visit was not medically necessary after all. And this was a lower middle class to lower income family that was really devastated and worried that they could potentially lose their home. They didn't have anything in the way of savings. And it was only because the father knew to pull any string he could, including complaining about this on social media, that they were able to get their insurance company to listen.
15: Think about that for a moment. A child who couldn't breathe, parents who rushed her to the ER, doctors who treated an airway emergency. Yet somehow, an insurance company concluded the visit wasn't medically necessary. How does that happen? The answer wasn't what Miranda expected.
14: One of the really shocking things that that happens all too often is that there can be billing code errors. And so there are some denials that I look at in my book that are truly the insurance company deciding whether accurately or inaccurately that something is not medically necessary. Sometimes the insurer will say, oh, this is experimental or investigational, and we're not going to cover that. But sometimes these medical necessity decisions are because the wrong code was entered. And in this case, the hospital actually screwed up, and they had basically coded the whole ordeal as a sore throat.
15: A sore throat. Not respiratory distress, not a child gasping for air, just a sore throat. One billing code, one clerical mistake, an $8,000 bill.
14: And obviously there is a world of difference between having a sore throat that's uncomfortable and literally gasping for air and struggling to breathe, but that wasn't reflected in the coding. And it sounds like a very simple thing to clarify and say, no, that shouldn't have been the code that was used. But whether it is the insurance company trying to save a penny or whether it's an incorrect code, patients often end up getting caught in the middle and really fearing for their health or their financial security.
15: Get the full Code Wax story on ProgressiveVoices.com and on the PV app. Catch all our episodes by subscribing to Code Wax wherever you find your podcasts. 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
10: Welcome back to the State of Belief. I'm Interfaith Alliance President Reverend Paul Brandeis Rauschenbusch. My guest is Sky Perryman, President and CEO of Democracy Forward. Her new book is titled Ordinary People, Extraordinary Times, How to Reclaim Your Power, Fight for Freedom, and Reimagine Democracy. And it comes out August 25th. We talk about it, and I'm curious, like, for you to say more about what joy means in this effort for democracy. It's really important.
11: Yeah, so, I mean, this is where our ancestors and people that have come before us, by the way, who did far more with far less. That's what we have to remember about this moment, is that we stand on the shoulders of and are inheritors of a tradition of people who found that courage, who responded to fear at a time in many instances where people didn't have any representation at all and found a way forward. And so I just want to say that's a part of the book. I do try to weave in some history. And what we've learned from history is that one of the things autocratic actors try to do, whether that's the racism of the Jim Crow South or the antebellum South, or whether that's an autocratic actor, you know, overseas or in some other country, is they want to deprive people of hope. They want to make you feel alone. All of that gives you the conditions where maybe you're not going to be as courageous because you feel isolated, and they want to take your joy. Mm. And that is something that we can control and not allow people to take our joy. And so the book talks about some historical examples of that, but encourages people in this moment to be willing to lean into the joy when it's there. Now, there are times where communities are being terrorized. There isn't joy happening. And I don't want to say that you just need to, you know, we can just pause reality and turn on some good music and all of a sudden we're having a dance party. That is not what we're talking about. But what we are talking about is if in the middle of this, you get to celebrate the birthday of a child, if in the middle of this, you get to see a piece of art that moves you, if in the middle of this tragedy, you have the opportunity to support some artist or to share a potluck with your neighbors, and that brings you joy, there's no shame or guilt in having that joy. It's actually really important to fill our cup in order to build the community and build the strength we need to take action.
10: Yeah, I think that's super important to what you just said. Like, there's no shame in feeling joy when you can. And, like, I think some of the people who are frontline people feel like, I can't. Like, and I mean, I think many of, you know, this has been a through line, you know, for the last decade or so. Like, where is our joy? You know, we're not going to give that up. And so I just feel like that has
11: now,
10: been.
11: Now, we need to be accountable. And I want to be very clear. If what you're doing to protect democracy every day is you're going to go find your joy at the mimosa brunch every single day. I mean, look, I want to be very clear about all of it, including like the mindset change. Like, that's the first step. Yeah. There's a lot of steps. Yeah. But it is really important. And you know, because you counsel people in your work as a minister and then obviously at Democracy, I mean, at Interfaith Alliance. But we do see this from some of our most frontline people. This is becoming, the realities are so harsh that it is hard to find those windows of joy. And we need to make sure that people understand it is essential to find those windows of joy in order to be able to do that frontline work. And I quote, there's a little bit of poetry in there where we were able to get some permissions and things of people that have said, you know, to not appreciate the joy is to some degree to minimize what we're fighting for, because we're fighting for all people to be able to thrive and for all people to be able to find that. And so to deny that, you're sort of in some way minimizing what this whole thing is about.
10: Yeah.
11: And so really hard chapter, but I think it was, we thought it was really important to be in there. And of course, you all have supported, we at Democracy Forward support a range of efforts that can be joyous while we're doing the work. And I have some good steps in there to take for that.
10: Absolutely. Now we're coming, you know, just a couple more actions. But, you know, just to, I just want people to understand from this incredible book, and I'm going to read the title one more time so that you're really able to get it while you're listening, you should get online and order this book. It is Ordinary People, Extraordinary Times, How to Reclaim Your Power, Fight for Freedom, and Reimagine Democracy. So the next action I think is really important because it allows us to understand that we are part of a trajectory. We are, this is not an isolated incident. There is things that have happened before, and there is a future. And that, you know, the future part, I think, you know, we've talked so much about this in our work, is that one of the things actually that religious communities can offer pro-democracy movements is that this is not the only truth right now. Like what we can imagine a future. We can see a vision. We've been promised in some ways a vision of something more beautiful, something to work for. So that is, you know, but also to recognize that what we're dealing with right now also has its own history. Can you talk a little bit more about this this chapter, Action 6, Remembering the Past, Fight for the Future?
11: Yeah, so Action 6, Remember the Past, Fight for the Future. There's history we've woven throughout the book, and a lot of the strategies that are in the book, they're tried and true strategies. One of the hardest things about writing this book, I said to the publisher, I said, I don't know if I'm going to do this book because by the time it comes out, the country is just going to be even worse than it is, and people are going to, and it's like, all of these strategies are so tried and true. This is what people have done in order to make change in earlier times. But we do need to remember this country. And I think it was a really important chapter to have on a book that's coming out during the 250th year of the United States, because our past is not precious here. And we can be proud of some of the progress that we have achieved through movements in the past. But to be very clear, this country was founded on ideals that sounded very good, but those promises did not match up to practices for the vast majority of people in our country. And even when we got our act together a few years later to form a constitution to try to improve the country, the constitution still fell short of really truly being structured to represent the vast majority of people in this country. And it has been people, not politicians and not institutions. It has been people that have demanded more, have pushed for more, have put in many instances their lives on the line and their futures on the line for more, that has sought to achieve a truly unrestricted democracy, a democracy that's for all people as opposed to it's just for some people. And so every time you wake up and find yourself in a depression about what the Supreme Court has done today, we got to remember, this is not the first time that people have woken up to that reality. We've had a Supreme Court in the past that issued decisions like Dred Scott and Plessy versus Ferguson and Korematsu. I mean, this is, you know, these. So I talk a lot because people are struggling with how to, you know, how do you square all of this? Sky and Democracy Forward, we're in the courts winning court orders every day, but then it seems like the Supreme Court does these things, or Congress was supposed to protect us, but the Senate may not, right? And it's like people are really struggling with this, and part of it is we got to remember the past.
10: Yeah. And just on the Supreme Court, I had Representative Raskin was on, this shows my naivete. I was like thinking about Brandeis, and I was thinking about that moment, and I said, you know, Congressman Raskin, the Supreme Court is not going to protect us. And he said, Paul, the Supreme Court has never protected us. It's always been slow. It's always been, you know, the people who had to come first. And he kind of reminded me that there was like a couple decades, but most of American history with the Supreme Court is not that.
11: Which is what we talk about. So it's, and there, that's an example. We use some other examples, but remember the past. Be humble about our past, okay? We're trying to do something that's never been done. We're trying to achieve a democracy for all people in this country. And our systems and structures were not set up to allow a glide path to that. And so remembering the past and then fighting for the future. And this is where the book is about reimagining democracy. And there are things throughout the book, Paul, I was interested in what you thought since you are a dad. But I have places in the book where I'll say this is like a really great thing to do with young people. And this is one of these areas, the reimagining democracy. Have you ever talked to a young person about what they want to see in their country? Like, you should start there because it's bold and it's good. And in many instances, it's really fair. And it's also usually quite logical. It's like, why are we doing this if it's going to burn the earth up? I mean, it's just like very logical. And so this chapter is about both getting real about our history and some of this bold changes that we're going to need to see in the structures of our country, and inviting people to engage in reimagining as we are also working to protect our neighbors. And the I thought you might like this, but as you saw, there's a tip sheet that really reminds people. Direct nonviolent collective action is the mechanism that has made change in social movements in this country and in many other countries. And so we define, you know, what is a boycott? What is a work stoppage? What are these things? Because these are tools that we're seeing are needing to be used with more and more frequency in this time. And so it's a good, I think, callback to we're not the first generation that has had to turn to these tools. And these tools are pretty good.
10: These tools are pretty good. And that is an opportunity to, you know, to plug again, go to Interfaith Alliance and you can find all the trainings we offered, because you mentioned this and it kind of blew my mind at the time, but we are getting trained up as a nation to actually do this collective action. And you said we are training more people actually in numbers that were trained in the civil rights movement.
11: Absolutely.
10: And it is so important to remember, like, that, you know, and again, I tell this story so many times, but I have to tell it again, is that I had an opportunity to have a conversation with Congressman Lewis before he passed. And he said, no one went out to the front lines without being trained. And I think that this whole book in some ways is a training. We're getting people trained up in how to do democracy. But I think this idea of reimagining the future, it's about all of us engaging in democracy so that we can reimagine a future that is actually for all of us. I want to, you know, get to the last one because it's actually, it's so moving to me. It says, keep going. The only way out is through. And you remember this. We had a conversation before the inauguration of Donald Trump of this term. And you said that phrase, the only way out is through. And so that was, I was just like, this is full circle in a way, in that we recognize that was true then, it's true now, and it's always true. Talk to me about why that felt so important to have that be the, you know, this action seven, keep going, the only way out is through.
11: Sometimes that's what we need to hear, because it's so true, and we are in a world now that does move at a fast pace. And I'm sure in prior generations, they thought their worlds moved at a fast pace too. But we are in a world where we've had an unprecedented level of convenience of, I can solve this problem. And I do have, by the way, in the book, what you can do in 5 minutes, by the way, if you only have 5 minutes.
10: No, I love that. I'm going to underline that.
11: Yeah,
10: I'm
11: going to
10: underline that, because you have a 5 minute, you have segments of time. Do you have 3 hours? Do you have a half a day? Do you have a weekend? So genius.
11: Yeah, instead of
10: I don't have time.
11: Chat, yeah, it's like, instead of sending the group chat yet another Truth Social post that Donald Trump has put up, like, if you got the 5 minutes, go log on and do this. So we try to do that. And by the way, I should plug this. When the book comes out on August 25th, when you go to the website, ordinarypeopleaction.com, and this is all over the book, and we'll have it in Interfaith Alliance, we'll have resources there. We are just like piling in on more of this, because I couldn't put every 5 minute action. So this will be a dynamic community, we hope. But anyway, we are living in a time where we do have an unprecedented amount of convenience and of instantaneous results. And the work of justice and the work of democracy has always been urgent and has never been instantaneous. And so when people take action, they get out, they go register their friends to vote, they go become a poll worker, they donate some money to somebody they believe in, and then an election cycle happens. And all of a sudden, the clouds don't spread out and the new democracy renaissance doesn't sort of pour forward. We have an issue in this country where many people think, like, well, I did all that and it didn't do any good. That is not what this is about. This is about a movement for a reimagined future that we've never even seen before. This is about generations and decades of people that came before us that struggled for rights that they ultimately didn't get to enjoy, but that they did the work so that people ahead of them could also enjoy them in the future. And so part of this is keep going. The only way out is through. First of all, one foot in front of the other. These things do make a difference. And in this time, the thing you can control is what you do. We can't control what all these people are doing, but we can control how we respond. Keep going. The only way out is through. But then also I try to relate it to reminding ourselves that we are part of something that is bigger than ourselves. We are invited into this moment, which I

0: invited into this moment, and we have to keep going, and we have to have some humility about the fact that the work that we're trying to achieve are things that this is generational work. This isn't something that you go do something and then you don't see the result the next day, and so you throw your hands up. That's what actual autocratic actors and anti-democratic actors want you to do. But we know that people are bigger and better than that. And people show so much resilience in their own lives. And I wondered what you thought about this, Paul. Like, people show so much resilience in their own lives. They have a broken relationship. They get laid off from a job. Somebody that they love dies. Somebody disappoints them. And they find a way to work through that. That's what people do every single day in their personal lives. And what we need to do is to show that same amount of resilience and love and compassion and tenacity. We got to show that same amount for what we're going through as a community.
1: Yeah.
0: And that's fundamentally, you know, people underestimate. Autocratic actors underestimate the power of the human spirit. And we see it every day in people's lives. And I think we can see it every day in the life of this country, too.
1: Yeah, I love that. And maybe we can, you know, I often start with this, but I'm going to end with it because I wanted to make sure we got time to get, you know, really the breadth and the depth of the book. But where do you come into this? I mean, each of us as individuals, you talk a lot about this book. You talk about your grandparents. You start there early on. And then your whole, you know, you have a family and you have a faith. I'm curious, like, you know, when you're looking for, you know, courage, strength, you know, the next step, like what are some stories from your own background that you want to bring into the mix that help you both pull from the past, but also propel you into the future?
0: I mean, in large part, I feel like I'm a person like so many people that have been reaching out to us, so many people that we're working alongside. That is like, what do I have that I can contribute in this time? Now, in this time, I'm a lawyer and I know how to lead lawyers. And so we've been able to contribute a lot through the courts in our work at Democracy Forward. But democracy is much bigger than that. And so there's all these things that we have in our own lives, how we treat our community members, how we show up to our communities, I've seen so many people make a difference that might seem small to them, but was huge in inspiring a next generation, in helping a neighbor from the brink, in making someone feel seen in an environment where they might not feel seen. We've talked a lot about, I grew up in Texas and I spent a lot of time in small towns in Texas. These are not the most progressive places in America. And I've seen the power of a person coming forward and making someone that looked different than someone else or that loved different than someone else feel accepted in that moment. Those are huge things and they're pro-democracy things. And so part of this book was supposed to maybe invite all of us in when so many people are like, well, I'm not a politician. I don't want to run for office. I'm not a lawyer. What can I do? Well, guess what? There's so much you can do. And I do believe that I've had the benefit and the privilege of seeing how people in communities across the country are doing these just tremendous things and making a difference. And if we all did it, and if we can tune out this intentional voice that is coming at us from all directions to say, you know, what we can do isn't big enough, isn't good enough. If we tune that out, we can really achieve something good for ourselves and for the future. So I hope that's what the book brings to people, is some guides and ways to do it. We do try to talk about a lot of organizations that are doing great work, ways people can patch in and get engaged. And like I said, the website ordinarypeopleaction.com, where you can pre-order the book right now. But that website will also have a lot of resources because we're in a dynamic environment. And there are going to be new things that we're going to have to do as we move forward in the future.
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0: Thank you.
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Here's a quick note. After this episode, we're going to be taking a two-week summer break. You are welcome to catch up on any recent shows you've missed at stateofbelief.com. We will be back in September with Dr. Robert P. Jones, president and founder of Public Religion Research Institute. We'll be talking about his fantastic new book, Backslide: Reclaiming a Faith and a Nation After the Christian Turn Against Democracy. Until then, I'm Paul Brandes Rauschenbusch on the State of Belief, where religion and democracy meet.

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1: It's not only the lower 48, July 2026 was the hottest July ever recorded globally. Jellyfish are expanding their range northward and are messing with nuclear power plants. Plus,
2: if you're getting ready for a trip to the beach, we've got one more thing you need to think about, actually worry about.
1: Officials warn of rise in cases of flesh-eating bacteria in Gulf Coast waters.
3: 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I'm Brad Friedman.
1: And I'm Desi Doyen.
3: Stand by for 6 minutes of independent green news, politics, analysis, and snarky comment.
4: The big oil companies announced that they're raking in record profits. That's war profiteering, if you ask me, and it's got to stop.
3: Donald Trump can't even stop the war. You think he's going to stop the profiteering? J.B. Pritzker, this is your Green News Report. Okay, Desi Doyen, it was bad enough when it was just the lower 48 states, but it's even worse than that, eh?
1: Yes, it is. In our last episode, we told you that July 2026 was the hottest July in the contiguous United States. Today, it's not just that, it's the entire globe. NASA this week announced that last month was the hottest July ever recorded globally across both land and sea since record-keeping began in the 1850s.
3: Well, great, everyone gets to enjoy it.
1: Yeah, the EU's Copernicus Climate Service, using a different data set, rated July 2026 as the second hottest July on record. Forecasters say the powerful Super El Nino forming in the Pacific will goose global temperatures even higher in coming months, fueling more intense weather disasters. Samantha Burgess of Copernicus says that extreme heat and persistent drought fuel a self-reinforcing feedback loop. Quote, as soils dry out, they lose their ability to provide natural cooling, allowing heat to build more readily. This is a clear example of how climate change is intensifying heat extremes, with heat and drought increasingly reinforcing one another.
3: That doesn't sound good.
1: The new July heat record comes just days after Copernicus announced that last month was the hottest July on record specifically for the world's oceans. The oceans absorb more than 90% of the excess heat trapped by humanity's burning of fossil fuels, and that has consequences. Along the U.S. Gulf Coast, a flesh-eating bacteria called Vibrio vulnificus, which thrives in warm seawater, has killed at least 7 people this year. Yikes. Along the U.S. Gulf Coast.
3: Wow.
1: 2 in Florida and 5 in Louisiana. The pathogen infects people through open wounds or contaminated raw shellfish. As the oceans warm to record levels, the previously rare flesh-eating bacteria is expanding its range northward into Maryland and New York, according to tropical disease expert Dr. Peter Hotez on CBS News.
5: With every year now, because of climate change, we're seeing it higher and higher, more northerly latitudes.
1: So, of course, last year, the Trump administration eliminated mandatory public health reporting of cases of Vibrio vulnificus.
3: Really?
1: Yep. Thanks to hotter oceans, jellyfish are also expanding northward and disrupting nuclear power plants. France this week shut down 3 nuclear reactors on the North Sea because swarms of jellyfish clogged their cooling water intake systems, curtailing power supply during record heat waves at the same time as freshwater nuclear plants in Europe are also being forced offline due to record low river levels caused by drought. In an interview with DW News, Chris Roslow of energy data firm Ember noted that all thermal power plants, coal, gas, and nuclear, are vulnerable to heat and drought.
6: It's not just nuclear and hydropower that kind of experience difficulty in extreme heat. But basically, it's only, I think it's fair to say, only solar power performs relatively well in these conditions, and that for us just underlined the importance of having a diversified mix of energy sources.
3: Only solar power works well when it gets really, really hot.
1: Funny how that works.
3: Isn't it, though?
1: Finally, the Trump administration this week withdrew federal funding for the Arctic Report Card, a critical scientific assessment tracking how rapid warming from climate change is transforming the Arctic, the fastest warming region on Earth. Arctic warming is upending ecosystems and reconfiguring trade routes with major impacts on national security and geopolitics. It also has profound impacts beyond the North Pole, influencing global weather and ocean circulation. The report was targeted for elimination in the right-wing manifesto Project 2025. It is the latest in a long line of actions by the Trump administration against science documenting the impacts of human-caused climate change.
3: He really wants to kill us all, doesn't he? For much more on all of these stories and the ones we couldn't get to, check out our website at greennews.bradblog.com if you dare. I'm Brad Friedman.
1: And I'm Desi Doyen.
3: And this has been your Green News Report. It was the heat
0: of the moment. 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
8: Hello, and thanks for joining this edition of Good News for Lefties. I'm Beowulf Rocklin, and yes, I know there's so much bad news out there, but I am here to remind you that some good things are happening too, with positive stories for lefties, progressives, socialists, liberals, and anyone who believes in making America a better place for everyone. 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And share this episode with a friend. It helps more lefties like you hear more good news stories and stay positive and motivated for the days ahead. Now, let's get to some good news headlines designed to brighten your day. A number of recent polls have found former public health official Abdul El-Sayed with a strong lead against Representative Haley Stevens in the Michigan U.S. Senate race. The latest survey from the highly respected nonpartisan Emerson College polling, along with WLNS/WOOD-TV, found El-Sayed with 54% support, while Stevens had 39%. 6% of respondents said they were undecided about the primary election, in which Michigan voters will go to the polls on August 4th, and 2% said they backed Senator Mallory McMorrow, who suspended her campaign earlier this summer. El-Sayed had the support of voters under 50 by 42 percentage points, as well as voters age 50 to 60 by 12 points. The poll came on the heels of another survey by Tavern Research, which found El-Sayed, who built his campaign around the pledge money out of politics, money in your pocket, and Medicare for all, leading Stevens by 11 points. Senator Bernie Sanders said that billionaires are clearly panicked by the possibility of a Democratic Senate candidate whose victory would make it clearer than ever that the American people are sick and tired of the same old establishment politics and policies. Donald Trump continues to flounder with Pennsylvanians, while Democratic Senator John Fetterman would face an uphill fight if he were running for re-election this year, according to a new state survey. Also in the latest Pennline Bravo Group Morning Scrapple poll, that's a fantastic name, Governor Josh Shapiro holds a comfortable 53-28% lead over Republican challenger and state treasurer Stacey Garrity in the governor's race. Those are similar results to last month's poll, where Shapiro led 54-29%. Trump remains underwater with Pennsylvanians, who gave him just a 38% approval rating, while 60% disapprove. 48% of them strongly disapprove. In June, Trump's approval was 41%, and in May, it was 34%. The embattled Fetterman, who continues to openly speculate about leaving the Democratic Party, please do. Please. Please, just leave. Leave. We don't want you. Is not up for re-election until 2028, but he has a lot of work to do with voters based on this month's morning scrapple results. If he does decide to run for a second term, Fetterman is likely to face at least one, if not more, primary challengers, as Democratic voters remain deeply unhappy with him. Yes, there will be many challengers, and looking forward to one of them succeeding. Before we get back to the news, I'd like to tell you about a podcast called Love Doesn't Pay the Bills. It explores the role of family caregivers in the modern United States. Care work is vital to all other aspects of life, yet often under-resourced. Caregivers can't provide for their own needs based on their love for those they care for alone. Access to income matters. Caregiving touches everyone at some point in their lives. So listen to Love Doesn't Pay the Bills. I'm a caregiver, and maybe you are too, or will be. Go to lovedoesn'tpaythebills.com, listen on this platform, or wherever podcasts are heard. Across the country, federal judges are calling out Department of Justice lawyers, questioning in unprecedented ways whether they can be trusted to tell the truth or uphold centuries-old legal norms. From Washington, D.C. to Rhode Island to Oregon, federal judges nominated by presidents from both parties, including Donald Trump, have zeroed in on what's called the presumption of regularity. It essentially means that judges must presume that the government, whether it be federal prosecutors, an IRS auditor, or an FBI agent, did their jobs according to the rules and in good faith. Until Trump's second term, which has seen an exodus of veteran DOJ lawyers and a transformative shift in priorities from issues like enforcing civil rights to instead defending a mass deportation agenda, this foundational tenet had rarely been discussed in federal courtrooms, former judges, lawyers, and scholars say. But as Trump's DOJ exhibits behavior that judges have called unlawful, unethical, unseemly, or otherwise dishonest, adherence to that bedrock standard is now being questioned, and about time, in my opinion. In Rhode Island in May, Trump appointed federal judge Mary McElroy rebuked federal prosecutors' conduct, saying they withheld information and misrepresented facts as she quashed their requests for a subpoena in their investigation into a hospital's care of transgender children. The judge alleged the DOJ had inappropriately claimed its investigation was operating out of Texas to secure subpoenas targeting sensitive medical records of patients in another state, and that it falsely claimed the Rhode Island hospital hadn't communicated with the department. Judges have emitted a chorus of condemnations against the legal basis for some of Trump's political agenda, including the mass firings of federal workers, an immigration dragnet that has imprisoned hundreds of U.S. citizens, and retribution campaigns against the president's political enemies. In doing so, federal judges are imbuing forceful language into their orders in a way that scholars say signals to the Trump administration that the third branch of government is losing trust in the Justice Department. For years, Delaware school districts have struggled with securing dollars from the state to pay for major renovations and expansions. Now, school leaders are hoping that a massive influx of new construction dollars, paired with potential reforms to the way the state evaluates school capital spending, can push forward long-delayed projects. Late last month, lawmakers included within their capital spending bill nearly $270 million for public school construction, upgrades, and renovations. The bill also requires a committee of state officials to assess Delaware's school construction formula and produce a report with recommended improvements by September 1st. The committee also has its own $25 million fund that it could distribute directly to up to three eligible school projects in New Castle County that had sought state support over the last 3 years. The changes mark one of the state's most ambitious efforts in years to respond to concerns from school district officials who have said Delaware's current capital funding system has left schools unable to address overcrowding and needed repairs. Now, that looks to change. Up next, a listener-suggested story. Back in a minute. And now a listener-suggested story from Jason in Los Angeles, California. A leading election handicapper has revised its projections for several major congressional races, including Democratic Georgia Senator John Ossoff's re-election bid and five House races that it now considers toss-ups. Sabato's crystal ball at the University of Virginia Center for Politics upgraded its prediction for Georgia's Senate race from leans Democratic to likely Democratic in favor of Ossoff. The handicapper also shifted its predictions for five races that have become toss-ups after previously leaning Republican. These changes affect the districts overseen by Representatives Kathy Castor, Don Davis, Chuck Edwards, Mike Lawler, and Rob Bresnahan. Sabato's crystal ball managing editor Kyle Kondrick previously predicted in January that Ossoff being reelected was likely. The latest analysis stated that the standout indicator of the race's trajectory has been monetary, in that Ossoff has raised more than $20 million during the second quarter of 2026, with $42 million on hand. Republican Representative Mike Collins of Georgia, Ossoff's opponent, raised just more than $2 million during the quarter and has about the same amount on hand. The separate report on the five House races said that Democrats have an average of 5 to 6 point leads in the generic House ballot. Thanks so much for that good story, Jason. If you have thoughts, ideas, or more good news to share, we'd love to hear from you. Call or message us at 202-656-6271. Drop us a line at Beowulf at twosquaredmediaproductions.com or send it to us at Good News for Lefties on Facebook, Instagram, or Blue Sky. California is making a bet. Once you've driven an EV, you won't want to go back to a gas-powered car. Earlier this month, Governor Gavin Newsom signed legislation creating the My First EV program. It's the state's first big attempt to make up for the loss of federal EV tax credits, and it's exclusively targeting the key demographic of EV neophytes. The fine details are still being hashed out in advance of My First EV's official launch later this summer, but in broad strokes, the program will offer a $3,500 rebate at the point of sale for a first-time purchase or lease of any new EV that retails for $50,000 or less, and a $1,750 rebate for a used EV selling for $25,000 or less. The program is funded with $270 million. Half of that will come from the state budget, and the other half, in a rare arrangement, will come from participating automakers, including Ford, General Motors, Honda, Hyundai, Kia, Lucid, Mitsubishi, Nissan, Rivian, Subaru, Tesla, Toyota, and Volvo. The Golden State is not the only one trying to make up for lost tax credits. Programs in Connecticut, Delaware, Illinois, Maine, Massachusetts, New Jersey, New York, Rhode Island, and other states offer incentives and rebates that can reduce the cost of an EV by more than $1,000. Residents of most states can find some form of assistance from government or electric utility programs for vehicles and for home chargers. California's new program is notable because it is by far the nation's largest EV market and because it's the first to tie rebates to first-time EV buyers.
9: 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I do solemnly swear to support and defend the Constitution against all enemies, foreign and domestic. Let's add 22 words to that oath. Quote, and I will promptly report any instances of crime and or corruption by government officials and employees of which I become aware. Friends, our democracy is worth fighting for. 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Because justice matters. Look for Justice Matters wherever you ordinarily find your podcasts.
10: When Donald Trump was inaugurated, like all presidents, he swore an oath to preserve, protect, and defend the Constitution.
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12: Hey, I'm John Fugelsang. Do you ever watch these Christian nationalists and right-wing fundamentalists on TV and think, Jesus Christ, these people are the opposite of Jesus Christ? You know, Christianity was supposed to be about love and service, but millions of Americans have grown up to find their nice religion's been hijacked by this mean, authoritarian, tax-free clique. I wrote a book about how these right-wingers aren't actually on the side of Jesus, and historically, they never have been. Separation of Church and Hate, A Sane Person's Guide to Taking Back the Bible from Fundamentalist Fascists and Flock-Fleecing Frauds. It's a very irreverent and biblically correct book for believers, atheists, agnostics, and anybody who's ever going to have to deal with a Christian extremist in your family, workplace, or government. On all the issues that divide us, using actual verses from that book they claim to follow. They've got a First Amendment right to twist the Bible to their liking. You've got a First Amendment right to call them out for it. And you'll be surprised at how good it feels.
13: Whether it is the insurance company trying to save a penny or whether it's an incorrect code, patients often end up getting caught in the middle.
14: What happens when your child can't breathe? 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I'm your host, Brenda Gazar. Today, we're talking about one of the most frustrating experiences in American healthcare, when your insurance company says no. According to Miranda Yaver, an assistant professor of health policy and management at the University of Pittsburgh, insurance denials aren't rare. They're a routine part of navigating our healthcare system. 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It was how many people simply give up. 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
13: Emma was the daughter of a couple of parents who I interviewed, and she was young. She was having difficulty breathing. 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
14: Get the full Code WAC story on ProgressiveVoices.com and on the PV app. Catch all our episodes by subscribing to Code WAC wherever you find your podcasts. 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
15: I'm Rick Smith, and this is Labor History in Two. On this day in labor history, the year was 1937. That was the day the International Longshoremen's and Warehousemen's Union was founded, after the victorious strike of 1934 that established the Union Hiring Hall, West Coast Union leaders embarked on an inland campaign to organize the thousands of warehouse workers who handled shipped goods. But West Coast dock workers overwhelmingly chose to join the CIO after it was expelled from the AFL earlier that year. They found that the ILA planned to abandon the warehouse workers they had worked so hard to organize. They also opposed dues assessments to fight the CIO and disagreed with the ILA's hostility to minimum wage laws, Social Security, and unemployment insurance. Radicals like Harry Bridges and others had established themselves not only as workers' leaders, but also led attacks on Jim Crow racism in the ranks and in the industry. The success of the 1934 strike was due in part to the welcoming of blacks into the ranks of the union. In his book, Workers on the Waterfront, historian Bruce Nelson notes that, quote, "The ILWU's well-known opposition to racial discrimination was an important factor in the union's expansion into Hawaii, not only on the waterfront, but among sugar and pineapple plantation workers. The triumph of the ILWU in Hawaiian agriculture brought about a degree of fraternization across racial lines that few had thought possible. Since then, the union has beat back numerous Taft-Hartley and McCarthy-era attacks. More recently, the ILWU has been in the forefront of broader social justice struggles, leading walkouts and work stoppages for various political causes. Today, it represents close to 60,000 workers, including those locals that initially refused to affiliate. Like what you hear? Check out more at laborhistoryin2.com.
8: 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I'm Beowulf Rocklin. Back to the news. A federal judge has blocked the Trump administration's ban on nonpartisan groups helping newly naturalized U.S. citizens register to vote, finding the ban was likely driven by intentional discrimination against new citizens. U.S. District Judge Adam B. Abelson temporarily paused an August 2025 policy from U.S. Citizenship and Immigration Services that allowed only state and local election officials to offer voter registration services at naturalization ceremonies. Pro-voting groups such as the League of Women Voters and the National Council of Jewish Women, NCJW, were banned from providing voter assistance under the policy. NCJW has amply shown a likelihood of success on the merits of its claim that the ban was motivated by discriminatory intent, Abelson wrote. The various statements by government officials leading up to the ban that NCJW cites further support this conclusion, including USCIS Director Joseph Edlow's statement that immigrants threatened to reshape the nation electorally by becoming citizens. The ruling reinstates the USCIS policy manual from 2017 while the case moves forward. Under that policy, qualified nonpartisan nonprofits may provide registration services when state or local election officials cannot attend. The pro-voting plaintiffs warned that the ban cut off the most effective opportunity to reach large numbers of new citizens at the moment they became eligible to vote. In 2024 alone, the League of Women Voters helped register more than 122,000 new voters at naturalization ceremonies. For decades, Ronald S. Lauder, the billionaire cosmetics heir and philanthropist, has been something like a one-man bank for Republicans in New York. He personally funded the campaign to impose term limits in New York City, helped pay for a lawsuit to overturn the state's gerrymandered congressional map, and just 4 years ago, plowed close to $13 million into races that helped Republicans flip the House. Now, in the middle of another crucial midterm election year, Mr. Lauder, 82, appears to have abruptly closed his political checkbook. And the ramifications for the conservative movement he has nurtured in his home state could be significant. He has yet to make a single donation to Republicans in his home state this year, according to campaign finance records. The super PAC he long maintained to advance Republican candidates and causes is also sitting idle. Some Republicans are holding out hope that Mr. Lauder might still involve himself in this year's races, but Gerard Casser, the chairman of the New York Conservative Party, said he had been advised by Alan Roth, a longtime Lauder lieutenant who recently left, that the billionaire got to a certain age that his family and him all decided he wasn't going to be as active in the way he has been. Before we get back to the news, I'd like to tell you about a podcast called Love Doesn't Pay the Bills. It explores the role of family caregivers in the modern United States. Care work is vital to all other aspects of life, yet often under-resourced. Caregivers can't provide for their own needs based on their love for those they care for alone. Access to income matters. Caregiving touches everyone at some point in their lives, so listen to Love Doesn't Pay the Bills. I'm a caregiver, and maybe you are too. Or will be. Go to lovedoesn'tpaythebills.com, listen on this platform, or wherever podcasts are heard. Over the last few months, people have cut down surveillance cameras owned by the company Flock Safety with an electric saw in New York, thrown paint on them in Oakland, California, and rammed a truck into them in Idaho. One man in Florida sits in a lawn chair holding up a piece of cardboard on a pole to block the camera's view. City governments have joined in by deactivating the cameras or canceling contracts with Flock in Fort Collins, Colorado, Eugene, Oregon, Madison, Wisconsin, Knoxville, Tennessee, Syracuse, New York, and Walla Walla, Washington. Flock sells its services as a crime-fighting tool, built on a network of cameras that record and analyze everything that passes by them. Law enforcement agencies that have contracts with Flock or use its troves of observed license plate numbers and other vehicle data or to track or reconstruct the movements of vehicles in criminal investigations. Law enforcement agencies that have contracts with Flock use its troves of observed license plate numbers and other vehicle data to track or reconstruct the movement of vehicles in criminal investigations. Flock says it has 120,000 automated license plate reader and pan, tilt, and zoom cameras deployed throughout the U.S., capturing tens of billions of data points a month. In recent weeks and months, a coast-to-coast pattern of opposition to the company has developed. The objectors range from public officials to individual vigilantes, spanning metropolitan and rural America alike. In a politically divided country, opposition to Flock cameras is the rare issue that binds people across the ideological spectrum. A new analysis of black voters in the South indicates that Republican attempts to dilute their political power is driving them to the polls in larger numbers and shifting their counties further left. After the Supreme Court effectively gutted Section 2 of the Voting Rights Act protections in late April, Republican legislatures across the South rapidly pushed to disenfranchise voters by redrawing congressional maps. Louisiana, Florida, Tennessee, and Alabama all immediately worked to pass new maps, while the Mississippi governor has said that he wants legislators to redraw maps before the upcoming midterm elections. The analysis by VoteHub, a data-focused election organization, indicates that the efforts have only motivated black voters in the 78 black belt counties it tracked. All but one shifted left in partisan turnout compared to 2024. Further, majority black counties that voted after Louisiana versus Calais, the landmark Supreme Court decision that triggered the Republican-led redistricting efforts, had a surge in voter participation. South Carolina and Georgia moved to dilute black political power in the state by redrawing maps, though neither state ultimately did so. Alabama produced one of the strongest shifts of all, with one of the largest positive turnout differentials and a significant partisan turnout that indicates increased black voter mobilization in states with a substantial Republican redistricting effort. Alabama's Greene County surpassed 50% turnout in the primary election, a positive turnout differential of 27.6 percentage points. Bullock, Lowndes, Macon, and Montgomery counties, all of which are in Alabama's second congressional district that was targeted by Republican legislators, also experienced significant turnout. Bullock County, which is more than 70% black, had the third largest turnout in the state. In nearby Louisiana, black voters made up 35.7% of the primary electorate, despite making up only 32.1% of the population. The state experienced increased voter turnout across partisan groups and race, but 30.9% of black voters cast ballots in the primary election, 3.2 points more than white voters. Up next, a listener-suggested story. Back in a minute. And now a listener-suggested story from Amy in Tacoma, Washington. Today's children could be the first generation since the 1970s to do better than their parents, as young workers become more sought after and well-paid. They may even see a surplus of housing to make their lives even easier after recent shortages. An abundance of young workers will turn into an undersupply by 2040, with better pay and a surplus of housing, demographers predict. Immigration and artificial intelligence are wild cards, and young workers will be still saddled with taxes to support aging boomers for a while. Some states are already seeing a shortage of young workers. North Dakota and South Dakota routinely have twice as many job openings as people looking for work, and those jobs often require physical labor that AI could never replace. Oil fracking in North Dakota, for instance, is hard, sweaty work, and truck drivers have to move the oil. Today's small children have a brighter future economically than any generation since the surge of baby boomers aged into adulthood in the early 1970s, swamping the job market and dampening pay for 20-somethings ever since, said Stephen Ruggles, director of the Minnesota Population Center at the University of Minnesota. We are on the verge of a radical reshaping of labor markets, in which new workers will be in extremely short supply, Ruggles wrote in the report. We may finally see real inflation-adjusted wages of the young exceed the levels of the early 1970s. Americans born in the 2020s might be the first cohort in half a century that earns significantly more than their parents did. Well, let's hope so. Thanks so much for that positive story, Amy. If you have thoughts, ideas, or more good news to share, we would love to hear from you as well. Call or message us anytime. You can leave a voicemail, you can leave a text, and you can do it at 202-656-6271. Or you can email us at Beowulf@twosquaredmediaproductions.com, or you can send it to us at Good News for Lefties on Facebook, Instagram, or Blue Sky. In 2024, comedian Nora Fried started the Rosebuds Reading Collective, a monthly book club for women incarcerated at Rikers Island, New York City's Island Jail. After considering local volunteer opportunities, Fried set out to start a jail reading group to find a way to make a difference using literature as an outlet and a lifeline. She put out feelers about a book discussion group to several organizations and was surprised when the director of volunteer programs at Rikers Island responded. Fried purchased copies of Tara Westover's Educated, a memoir about a woman's journey from a Mormon survivalist family in rural Idaho to earning her PhD at Cambridge University. And in February 2025, she sat with 9 women in a jail classroom to talk about it. Rosebuds quickly became a popular program. 22 women attended the last meeting. Discussions aren't limited to the book. Women cry, share personal stories about their cases, Fried said. I always make it very clear that what happens in this room stays in this room. Women recently read Down the Drain, a memoir by actor Julia Fox. After the discussion, Fried tagged Fox on Instagram. Fox, whose brother was incarcerated at Rikers at the time, agreed to visit the group. Although Fox had visited friends and family at Rikers many times before, this was different. I felt like I'd known these girls my whole life, she says. They are amazing, remarkable, intelligent young women who made mistakes. We've all made mistakes. Some of us are lucky enough not to get caught. Now, Fox facilitates a monthly creative writing workshop. She had her own brushes with the legal system as a teenager. She says she found creative writing to be a therapeutic, cathartic release, and she wanted to share that. Fox creates prompts from the book the group has read, such as Cheryl Strayed's Wild, about reinventing your life.
10: When Donald Trump was inaugurated, like all presidents, he swore an oath to preserve, protect, and defend the Constitution.
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9: 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I do solemnly swear to support and defend the Constitution against all enemies, foreign and domestic. 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
13: Emma was the daughter of a couple of parents who I interviewed, and she was young. 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
15: I'm Rick Smith, and this is Labor History in Two. On this day in labor history, the year was 1937. That was the day the International Longshoremen's and Warehousemen's Union was founded, after the victorious strike of 1934 that established the Union Hiring Hall, West Coast Union leaders embarked on an inland campaign to organize the thousands of warehouse workers who handled shipped goods. But West Coast dock workers overwhelmingly chose to join the CIO after it was expelled from the AFL earlier that year. They found that the ILA planned to abandon the warehouse workers they had worked so hard to organize. They also opposed dues assessments to fight the CIO and disagreed with the ILA's hostility to minimum wage laws, Social Security, and unemployment insurance. Radicals like Harry Bridges and others had established themselves not only as workers' leaders, but also led attacks on Jim Crow racism in the ranks and in the industry. The success of the 1934 strike was due in part to the welcoming of blacks into the ranks of the union. In his book, Workers on the Waterfront, historian Bruce Nelson notes that, quote, the ILWU's well-known opposition to racial discrimination was an important factor in the union's expansion into Hawaii, not only on the waterfront, but among sugar and pineapple plantation workers. The triumph of the ILWU in Hawaiian agriculture brought about a degree of fraternization across racial lines that few had thought possible. Since then, the union has beat back numerous Taft-Hartley and McCarthy-era attacks. More recently, the ILWU has been in the forefront of broader social justice struggles, leading walkouts and work stoppages for various political causes. Today, it represents close to 60,000 workers, including those locals that initially refused to affiliate. Like what you hear? Check out more at laborhistoryin2.com.
8: This is Good News for Lefties. I'm Beowulf Rocklin. 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Let's go back to the news. A former megachurch pastor who endured 15 years of conversion practices is set to become the first transgender member of Michigan State Legislature after winning a Democratic primary election on Tuesday. Joanna Whaley comfortably defeated Frank Liberati, a former state representative, and Gary Schlack in the primary for the 2nd District of the Michigan State House, a Democratic stronghold. Earlier this year, Liberati sought to have Whaley disqualified from the ballot over her name change, but the Wayne County Clerk's Office dismissed the challenge, finding that Whaley's candidate affidavit was legal and proper. Sarah McBride, the first openly transgender member of the U.S. Congress, posted on X on Wednesday, "So proud of my friend Joanna Whaley. She faced indignities from her opponent, channeled the energy into knocking on doors, doubled down on her economic agenda, and defeated that former Dem legislator who took the low road against her by 30-plus percentage points. Way to go, Joanna." Whaley, who grew up in a Catholic family, previously spent nearly two decades working as a pastor at an evangelical megachurch. As she wrestled with her gender identity, the church forced her to undergo Christian conversion therapy with four different therapists over 15 years. In 2022, she was forced to quit when the church's leaders discovered she was contemplating a gender transition. Whaley went to work for a more progressive church, shared her story on social media, and launched a podcast. She also found work as a hospital chaplain in emergency rooms, intensive care units, and hospice. Congratulations, Joanna Whaley. A left-leaning group is planning to spend $6 million organizing Latino voters in Texas, a group that has trended away from Democrats but is pivotal to their hopes of picking up seats in Congress. Somos Votantes has started a $2 million statewide voter education push centered on door-to-door conversations and voter registration. Its affiliated political committee, Somos PAC, is preparing a $4 million advertising campaign focused on three South Texas House districts, where they aim to channel voter angst about the economy into support for Democratic candidates in Republican-leaning districts. Texas is at the crossroads of the fight for control of the U.S. House in the November midterms, possibly the Senate as well, and winning back Hispanics who were drawn to Donald Trump in 2024. It will be key to Democrats' chances there. Somos PAC is targeting three districts where Trump won by double-digit margins in 2024. The 15th district, where Republican Representative Monica de la Cruz is facing Tejano music star Bobby Pulido, the 23rd, which is currently vacant after Republican Representative Tony Gonzalez resigned after admitting an affair with a staffer who later died by suicide, and the 35th, a largely new district created in the recent redistricting. Before we get back to the news, I want to tell you about a podcast called Love Doesn't Pay the Bills. It explores the role of family caregivers in the modern United States. Care work is vital to all other aspects of life, yet often under-resourced. Caregivers can't provide for their own needs based on their love for those they care for alone. Access to income matters. Caregiving touches everyone at some point in their lives, so listen to Love Doesn't Pay the Bills. I'm a caregiver, and maybe you are too, or will be. Go to lovedoesn'tpaythebills.com, listen on this platform, or wherever podcasts are heard. Wisconsin's mail accommodations for voters with disabilities violate the Americans with Disabilities Act, a state judge has ruled. Dane County Circuit Court Judge Everett Mitchell ruled in part on summary judgment in the case brought by Disability Rights Wisconsin, the League of Women Voters of Wisconsin, and individual voters. Wisconsin's absentee ballot program allows non-disabled voters to vote privately and independently, but does not allow voters with print disabilities to do the same, Mitchell wrote of the plaintiff's argument. The court agrees. Because the Wisconsin Elections Commission is a public agency, it has to follow the ADA and ensure reasonable accommodations for voters with disabilities. Under Wisconsin's current absentee voting system, it does not, Mitchell said. To to vote by mail in Wisconsin, first the voter has to get a paper ballot from a city official. Then they have to hand mark the ballot, put it in an envelope, and finally send the envelope back to the city clerk's office. This process, however, is not possible for voters with print disabilities like those with blindness or with disabilities affecting mobility. While Wednesday's decision marks a win for voters with disabilities, Mitchell stopped short of ruling on the plaintiff's suggestion that voters with disabilities use electronic absentee ballots to vote. But hopefully, this will move things in the right direction for voters with disabilities in that state. Representatives from four unions and Ashland Specialty Chemicals reached a labor agreement Tuesday, ending a strike that lasted more than 6 weeks and involved about 60 workers at the company's Texas City plant. Workers represented by the International Union of Operating Engineers Local 564, the International Brotherhood of Electrical Workers, and two other unions approved the contract 34-32. The three-year contract increases paid sick leave to 80 hours from 48, eases some vacation restrictions, and improves short-term disability benefits. It also changes language governing incidental work, the union's primary safety concern, among other concessions. Up next, a listener-suggested story. Back in a minute. And now a listener-suggested story from Marie in Silver Spring, Maryland. Maryland lawmakers approved a proposed constitutional amendment that would clear a major legal obstacle to redrawing the state's congressional map before 2028, giving voters the final say on whether Maryland can fight back against Donald Trump's expanding wave of GOP gerrymanders. The Democratic-controlled General Assembly sent House Bill 2100 to the November ballot after the House of Delegates passed it 96-38. The Senate approved it 32-13. The measure received the 3/5 support required in both chambers for a proposed constitutional amendment. The amendment does not itself create new congressional districts. Instead, it makes clear that Maryland's constitutional requirements for compact districts that respect natural and political boundaries apply to state legislative maps, not congressional maps. That distinction could prevent the state's courts from using those rules to block a future congressional plan. The vote marks a decisive response to Republican-led states that have redrawn their congressional maps outside the normal once-a-decade process following pressure from Trump to create more GOP seats. If voters approve the amendment in November, lawmakers could pursue a new map before the 2028 presidential election. Thanks so much for that story, Marie. If you have thoughts, ideas, or more good news to share, we'd love to hear from you. Call or message us at 202-656-6271. Drop us a line at Beowulf at twosquaredmediaproductions.com or send it to us at Good News for Lefties on Facebook, Instagram, or Blue Sky. Alameda County, California supervisors have voted to study the impacts on a proposal that could make the county the first place in the nation to adopt a $30 minimum wage, setting up a high-stakes debate over affordability for workers and costs for businesses. The proposal would apply only to unincorporated areas of Alameda County and would be phased in over several years. Under the plan, larger employers would be required to reach the $30 hourly wage sooner, while smaller businesses would have more than a decade to comply. Workers supporting the measure said a higher minimum wage would make it easier to afford basic necessities. UFC owners lost $30 million staging the Freedom 250 event, which was attended by Donald Trump at the White House in June. An estimated 4,300 people, including Trump and Vice President J.D. Vance, were present for the invite-only event on the South Lawn of the presidential compound. I love that it's called a presidential compound now instead of the White House. It does seem more appropriate. Which formed part of the celebrations to mark 250 years of American independence. Tickets were not sold to the general public for the event.

0: High roller guests would need to spend $1.5 million for special access. And while UFC sources confirmed the existence of such packages for the event, they did not confirm how much they cost. Trump has a long-standing friendship with UFC President Dana White, and the event coincided with his 80th birthday.
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5: Hey, I'm John Fugelsang. Do you ever watch these Christian nationalists and right-wing fundamentalists on TV and think, Jesus Christ, these people are the opposite of Jesus Christ? You know, Christianity was supposed to be about love and service, but millions of Americans have grown up to find their nice religion's been hijacked by this mean, authoritarian, tax-free clique. I wrote a book about how these right-wingers aren't actually on the side of Jesus, and historically, they never have been. Separation of Church and Hate, a sane person's guide to taking back the Bible from fundamentalists, fascists, and flock-fleecing frauds. It's a very irreverent and biblically correct book for believers, atheists, agnostics, and anybody who's ever going to have to deal with a Christian extremist in your family, workplace, or government. On all the issues that divide us, using actual verses from that book they claim to follow. They've got a First Amendment right to twist the Bible to their liking. You've got a First Amendment right to call them out for it. And you'll be surprised at how good it feels.
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1: 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Your discretion is advised.
2: You're moving into a dimension, not only of sound and politics, but of absurdity. A journey into a land where facts are fiction and reality is up for debate. Up is down, lies disguised as truth, and logic is a distant memory. You've just crossed over into Opposite World. Fortunately, one voice dares to call it like it is. Welcome to The Nicole Sandler Show, your refuge from the madness, where truth still matters, even in Opposite World.

0: accepted a gift, a bribe, of a luxury jet from the Qatari government. A new Air Force One you said would be free, but has cost the taxpayers $1 billion so far. And if you ever relinquish the presidency, you plan to keep it for your getaway. Library.
1: Sure.

0: 100-hectare private island in the middle of the Mediterranean.
1: Ooh. Ew. No.
0: I recently...
1: Our friend was Roy Zimmerman. We haven't heard from Roy Zimmerman in a long, long time. But he came out with that. No, it's not exactly rock and roll, is it? No. And I told you, today is going to be, you know, a rock and roll thing, didn't I? Well...
0: Many sweaters.
1: Wait, no. My God, I'm already screwing everything up. You ready? Okay, this is rock and roll.
2: The following program
1: continues. What? Wrong one.
3: Okay.
1: Can't take me anywhere. Right.

0: None of that heavy metal stuff.
1: Not rock, really.
0: Rock and roll. Just a little bit of jazz rock.
1: Okay.
0: Rock and roll.
2: Think.
3: Just I like love that. It.
1: See, no, we'll get into the rock and roll in just a few minutes. Okay, I promised you that. I told you yesterday we were going to do that. We have our rock and roll guest standing by, and I've told you I'm done. I'm this close to done. The news is not fun, and you know there are ways it can be, but these days it is not, and so. I try to make it fun. There is a little bit of good news today in that the Orange Idiot has momentarily anyway pulled Todd Blanche's nomination for Attorney General because it will not pass. He will not be confirmed. What he's saying is he'll bring it back. You see, what's going on is John Cornyn, outgoing senator from Texas, and Tom Tillis, outgoing senator from North Carolina. Both say they will not support Mr. Blanche, actually for a few reasons. The most pressing being that Todd Blanche refuses to put in writing the fact, he says it's a fact, that this slush fund that Roy Zimmerman was just singing about is dead. You remember this story, right? So Don Old decided he was going to sue the IRS, even though ostensibly he runs it because, you know, president and all. He's going to sue the IRS for $10 billion. Because a contractor released one of his tax returns, along with tax returns of, what was the number, like 300,000 other Americans? You know, what I wonder is, so did the other 300,000 Americans who had their taxes released by a contractor, are they allowed to sue the government for $10 billion as well? Or is it only Dump who gets to do that? Okay, leave that one there for just a moment because there's something else to consider here. You know who was president when the idiot's tax returns were allegedly leaked? That's right, El Dumpo himself. So he's suing himself for $10 billion, but you and I were the ones who were going to have to pay that because he fucked up. This is the way his mind doesn't work. But this is where he goes. Because he's a fucking scam, a con artist. He's a con man. He's Don the Con. But you see, it's not only that. Because we got that thrown out. That lawsuit will not go forward. Because it's, well, you know what it is, right? It's bullshit. Bullshit. So, but there's more. Because Todd Blanche, the acting attorney general, who was Donald Trump's personal attorney before El Dumpo put him in the position of assistant attorney general and now acting attorney general, it was Dump's personal attorney and still thinks he is his personal attorney because under oath, when he was asked, you know, who do you represent? And he said, I'm Donald Trump's attorney. I'm the attorney general. Yeah, because it was a Freudian slip. Because he believes he is still Trump's attorney. They put a little addendum onto that lawsuit, the settlement, the air quote settlement. That's not a settlement at all. The addendum is a one-page paper that simply says that Trump and his family are immune from any actions by the IRS, meaning, you know, any audits or investigations or anything for any past infractions known about or not yet known about, again, by Trump or his spawn. His family. I don't know if they spelled out what his family means. But they you know, they tried to shove that through. So, you know, that Trump and his family members would be immune from any crimes, any tax fraud that they may have committed in the past, whether the government yet knows about it or not. And now that Todd Blanche says, well, no, it's done. It's dead. We're not going to, you know, no, it's over. We're not going to go forward with that. Okay, so if you're not going to go forward with it, put it in writing. Well, no, I'm not going to put it in writing, is what he said in maybe different words, but that's exactly what he said. And that is why John Cornyn and Tom Tillis will not vote to confirm, and will not vote to move Todd Blanche out of committee. They're both on the Senate Judiciary Committee, and all they need is one no vote from one Republican to keep Todd Blanche from moving out of committee to go for a vote of the full Senate. And we got two. And they both said, you know, put it in writing, big guy. And he said, no, I'm not putting anything in writing because, you know, I'm lying to you. And of course, as soon as I'm able to, I'm going to push that through again because I'll be the attorney general. Well, no, you won't. So now what El Dumpo is saying, that's fine. I'm going to pull his name until Tillis and Cornyn are out of office because I wouldn't give them my endorsement, so they lost. Effectively, I killed their careers. He actually wrote this in a tweet on his lying social website. I'm paraphrasing only slightly, though. That's basically what he said. So that happened today. But you know what? It doesn't matter because Trump doesn't give a shit about the law. And what the other thing he said is, so fine, I'll keep Todd Blanche as my acting attorney general until those two are out of office, and then I'll bring them up for a vote again. Because he does not care what you think. He does not care what any American thinks. He said he doesn't give a shit. He said it over and over again. He said, I'm the president. I can do whatever I want. Seriously? Great. Okay, so you want more shenanigans that's going on? You see, actually, the Republicans are down one more senator. But they will not admit that Mitch McConnell is incapacitated. Or perhaps dead. I don't know. He might be dead. We don't know because they won't put him on the phone with anybody. I mean, seriously, Mitch McConnell, if he's alive, if what's his name? The idiot maggot guy on CNN, Scott Perry? Is that his name? I don't know. Something like that. If indeed he is calling people for 20-minute phone calls, why won't he call CNN or even Fox? Why won't he call somebody in the media to prove that he's indeed alive? Gee, good question. But you have the guy on CNN who says, well, I spoke to him this morning. I had a 20-minute conversation with him. The same day that, I don't know, a dozen other Republican operatives said, I had a 20-minute conversation with him. You know, that's equivalent to 2 weeks in Trump world, just in case you were wondering. You know, they did release the video that said that, you know, that Mitch McConnell was, you know, like the proof of life video, a video of him. Was it a video? Oh, it was a still photo of him sitting in the hospital room with his wife, Elaine Chao, you know, and holding a newspaper with a date. Was it a kidnapping video? I don't know. It's supposed to be proof of life. And then, you know what? Someone sent me this one today. And I believe, you know what? I want to take this phone number down because I'm not Not taking your calls now. Maybe later, perhaps. If I can figure it out. Okay, I'm just going to do it this way. So, so someone sent me this video of Mitch McConnell, and he's actually up and walking. Can you believe it? Look, check this out. Oh, wait, he's dancing, too. That's a good one. I hadn't seen this one yet. Oh, I better turn down the audio because, frankly, YouTube will copyright violate me. But you could see Mitch has got the moves. All right. Yeah, you know that was a joke. But I do, you know, earlier today, Mitch McConnell's, I think it was his press secretary, ran away from reporters. I mean, there were two of them who would not answer reporters' questions. Well, we actually have, I have another video from, this really is Mitch's press secretary, I believe. I think her name is Blair.
3: I don't know how this is still a Blair? Question. You saw the picture we put out. You saw the smile plastered on his face. You can't fake that. I mean, it's not like he is a man in the 1800s who died and now his wife is holding him up so he looks normal what? And alive in a photograph, okay? It's not the 1800s.
1: No.
3: And she's not even touching him. So then who would be holding him up?
1: Mm.
3: He's sitting up by himself because he's alive.
1: Oh.
3: And I saw AOC on TV earlier today saying something like, if you want to drive a Maserati, if you want to eat shrimp pasty, if you want to be friends with a neo-Nazi, you better work, Mitch. Well, that's not the lyric. It's a different word. It's not Mitch. And she would know that if she did less time talking and more time listening, like Senator McConnell, who's the best listener, especially in the last few weeks of his life, which is still going on. Uh-huh. The nurses said that he could probably hear us still, and because he was alive. He is alive. And he also does talk to us just because he's not talking to the media. Oh. He sent me a message via the medium we use, which is text message. The medium is the message. And he sent me a text and said he's never been more peaceful. And he wanted to know why everyone's so happy. Why everyone can't be so happy. Why is everyone not so happy? Because he's alive, you know? And so I just want everyone to be so happy like I am because he is in hell. Hell.
1: Whoops, that was the wrong one. I wanted to do the... I'm a little brain fogged today. Blair Erskine. Ever remember Blair Erskine? I think it's been about a year since she's put out one of those videos. Blair Erskine, it used to be quite prolific. She takes on all kinds of personas. And then she went on to be a writer for Jimmy Kimmel. See how that works? Cool, huh? There's some other news, but really... I'm trying not to pay much attention to it these days. So I promised you, you know, today, if there was anything important, I would share it with you. I'll tell you the only other thing that is somewhat important. Well, this really is. Do you remember the movie Minority Report? I'm not talking about Sam Cedar's show. His is Majority Report, right? This is the Minority Report. Remember that movie with Tom Hanks with the pre-crime thought? Kind of thing? Well, we're there. Here we are. Listen to this story. The Trump administration is building an AI system for, quote, pre-crime policing, aiming to mine government data on private citizens to predict crimes before they occur. I'm not making this up. This is from Reason Magazine. They obtained procurement documents showing the FCI's Threat Screening Center, the TSC, that is soliciting vendors for predictive AI that analyzes, quote, similarity, pattern alignment, and attribute correlation. Okay. Across federated data to flag people before they act. This would supercharge a watch list that already holds close to 2 million names. The FBI, of course, declined to comment on the request. That's because Kash Patel is so busy defending himself in this lawsuit against a man who called him googly-eyed. I'm not making this up. FBI Director Kash Patel's $10 million defamation lawsuit against a man who referred to him as a, quote, googly-eyed Kremlin bitch. I'm guessing it just says B with a line. Kremlin bitch? Yeah. And an incompetent chud. Yeah, what's the problem? I don't see anything wrong with that. Anyway, the lawsuit was tossed out by a federal judge this week. U.S. District Judge Andrew Gordon, go figure, an Obama appointee. He voided the previously issued $250,000 default judgment against activist Jim Stewartson, saying that there was no jurisdiction to award the judgment due to the fact that Stewartson is a California resident. Okay, and I'll add to it that Kash Patel is indeed googly-eyed. Probably a Kremlin bitch and certainly an incompetent chud. Okay, so that's enough news. All right, I promised you, some rock and roll stuff. So let's do... I need another intro, don't I? How about this one?
2: Okay.

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2: Is that the one I played before? Did I play? I played the other one before. Did I played the All Dressed in Leather one, didn't I? Either way, I've got a couple of those, and that's what happens when you work in rock and roll radio. You get rock stars making little intro songs for you, or you write a book. So the book is called The Mighty WMMR, An Oral History of Philadelphia's Rock Radio Revolution by Aaron Riley, who returns to the show today. Hi, Aaron Riley.
3: Hi, Nicole Sandler.
2: There you
3: are.
2: My friend. This is the second time you've been on, because the first time you were on talking about your first book. This is your second book, which I'm guessing was a lot more fun to write than the first book.
3: I don't know about fun, honestly. Certainly, I'm so pleased that WMMR has its own book now and will be memorialized for eternity, because very special radio station. It's existed in the same format for 58 years, right?
2: Yes.
3: Live and local.
2: Amazing.
3: With DJs.
2: Right.
3: Unheard of. Still.
2: No, right. Because what happens now, there's a thing called voice tracking. We're not, it's where people in some other city get the music log sent to them and have the slots written out where they're supposed to talk, and they record their little talk breaks and they send them back down through the interwebs to the city of the radio station. Someone plugs it in and it plays on the computer. But this, we're talking about real live radio with actual people that work there that are feeling the music as it's playing and then talking to you about it. Right?
3: That's correct. Same as it ever was.
2: And that's the other thing we do. We tend to talk. I do it all the time, and I don't know if anybody's getting it, but lines from songs come to you because it's natural. It's like, okay, yeah, same as it ever was. Talking.
3: Yes.
2: Heads.
3: Yes.
2: And if you don't know that, then
3: mostly fitting.
2: Yes, mostly fitting.
3: Right.
2: So, Aaron Riley.
3: Well,
2: yes.
3: I can tell you a little bit about how the book came together that it's an oral history. So an oral history, I interviewed 60 different people who were program directors, jocks at the station, promotions, traffic, different departments, local musicians, local concert promoters and club owners. And so they tell their own stories. So when you say it was fun to write, it was actually like organizing 60 different people's brains into something cohesive.
2: Right.
3: It was challenging, to say the least.
2: I'm sure that part of it, yes. When you have to organize, do the organizational stuff, yes. But you talk to a lot of people for this book that I'm guessing maybe you haven't spoken with in a lot of years. Or do you talk to them regularly
3: still? I do. I stay in touch with everyone. It's kind of funny. I was fired from, now we're both in radio most of our lives, so that doesn't really mean anything. That's like, it's Tuesday, time to fire somebody. So I was fired in 1991, long before anybody else was fired from, cutbacks or whatever.
2: Right.
3: And ironically, even though I was gone from the station, I somehow am always going to be associated with that radio station, WMMR. Mm-hmm. I was asked by the current program director to do the guest list for the 50th anniversary, which happened, 30 years later, whatever, 30, something like that, because I stay in touch with everybody.
2: Wow.
3: We developed a lot of really great friendships. I mean, we really were a family. So I still talk to all of those people pretty regularly.
2: That's funny. So I'm looking through, and the book is great. As you said, it's an oral history, and we'll explain that in a moment. But I'm reading, and as you're reading, there's you can see the name, someone's name, and then a paragraph. And so those are all quotes from the people, and then you pull the quotes together and put them in some sort of chronological order. So I'm seeing the names of, and about every fourth name is like, I know him. And you go on each page, I know Mark Kudman. I know Eric Bazillion. I know Ray Kube. And this page, nope, I know of John DiBella. Either I know these people personally or certainly have heard of them, of course, like John DiBella, who was a legendary morning man there. Some of these people have gone on to, like Mark Goodman, who went left WMMR to be one of the original VJs on MTV. And I met Mark years later at an industry thing. Like, it was like an annual summer camp. We'd go off to some exotic location to hear music. Mark's been on this show. So it's a very incestuous business, because even though I was mostly on the West Coast, and you're on the East Coast with this radio station from Philadelphia, we knew a lot of the same people, or I knew people who worked at one time at WMMR. So we mentioned the oral history. You said, well, Anita is the one who told me to do that. Anita Gevinson, who did mornings with you there at WMMR, she did mornings with me at KSCA after I moved out of mornings to become music director. So Anita Gevinson, who's still, you know, banging around the Los Angeles airwaves, I think. So what happened? You're talking to Anita and she suggested you do it this way?
3: Yeah. Yes. I got the book deal from Temple University Press. So Temple University, they have their own imprint, mostly for academic books, but they do Philly-centric books. And so it was really their idea that I write the book about the station. So I was, you know, happy to do it. And I want to say Anita might have been the fourth person that I interviewed on Zoom live for, you know, hour or two. And I had already interviewed Michael Tierson, who is a legendary 70s all the way through the 80s and 90s DJ at MMR, and John DiBella, who did our morning show, right, who is in the National Hall of Fame and pretty well-known guy. And I'm hours into talking to these guys. They have so much to talk about. So I get to the point where, you know, I'm supposed to be writing this book based on their stories, right? I get to Anita and she says, you should turn it into an oral history. And I thought, that's the answer, because I'm not funnier than John DiBella. You know, I'm not more music knowledgeable than Michael Tierson. Like, who am I to speak for those people? And so I just turned it into an oral history. Ironically, I guess I should have asked permission of Temple, because when I turned the manuscript in, they were like, this is not what we signed.
2: Ooh.
3: I know. And I was like, ooh, like, who am I? Who do I think I am? But it actually worked out great. And they're very happy with it. And they continued on with it, realizing that, you know, to memorialize and to preserve these, you know, performative voices, these important, you know, communicators and these funny men and, you know, funny women and whatnot, I think it's really important to have their actual stories and words. So it worked out great.
2: And it is great. And I got to tell you, as much as I know many of the people, there are some that I don't know. Michael Tierson, when you introduce him near the beginning of the book, and you like, and of course, the best ever, Michael Tierson, and I don't know Michael Tierson. I'd never heard of him, because here's the thing. With radio, we tend to know a lot of the same people, but in radio, if you're lucky enough to stay put, as many of the people at WMMR were, they were there, some of them for, you know, their entire careers. The radio people don't get to know each other. We all get to know the record people. And that's, in fact, I met you through Pam Edwards, who, you know, is a dear friend of both of ours. And she did both. But so tell us about Michael Tierson, because I mean, the stories that actually he tells in the book sound pretty hysterical. And he sounds like a guy that, you know, some radio stations are lucky enough to have somebody like him, but not all.
3: Michael Tierson is best described as a character. He's almost like a character of himself. He is so knowledgeable about music. It's mind-boggling. It's just unbelievable. He was interested originally in becoming a performing songwriter, because he played guitar and wrote some songs and whatnot. And one night he was doing a show, and I believe it was, I'm going to forget her name. Emmylou Harris. Emmylou Harris. So her manager at the time, she's just a teenager, says, do you mind if we go on before you because we have to get out of here or whatever? And so Emmylou goes on and does her set. Michael goes, I need a new career. Like, there's no way. No way I'm as good as this girl. And so he was on college radio. And because he had so much music knowledge and he's such an intelligent guy, he was one of those early 70s style DJs where mm-hmm. he talked, you know, for maybe 20 minutes.
2: Wow.
3: You know, but he would talk about things. It was a time when, you know, the whole counterculture was coming together, the Vietnam War and protests and protest music and progressive FM radio and college students, you know, speaking up and protesting against the war. So they needed a voice. You know, and mm-hmm. Michael Tiersten is one of those early voices for the station. And he had to adjust his delivery over the years as we got more, you know, commercial and,
2: right.
3: you know, more succinct about the way that, you know, the bumpers or the call letters were communicated. But he always found a way to sort of hand tweak the sets and move things around so they still had his personality. So yeah, he's still on radio on the internet. I think radio that doesn't suck. He has a couple of shows
2: really?
3: There
2: huh.
3: and a Bob Dylan show for a long time. So yeah, he's still floating around, Michael.
2: That's the thing. You know, you can find people on the internet. The thing is, the you know, the regulations have not caught up with the technology. So there's a lot of gray area when it comes to playing music on the internet. It's a problem that I've had. Because I would love to. So look, when you and I met, it's because a group of us were working on a project. It was going to be an online radio station called Women Who Rock. And it was going to be all females, you know, both on the air and behind the scenes. And it was a great idea. And I had it up and running, except not going over the air because licensing issues are, you know, still not figured out. So when I hear somebody's doing like a music station online, I have so much respect for them because I couldn't figure out how to get it done. So, but a lot of, you know, a lot of these people are still working, the same people that are in this book. And you got to figure, I mean, when WMMR really started as a, you know, as a powerhouse, again, it was more free form at the beginning, but we're talking what? Very late 60s, early 70s?
3: Yeah, 1968 in April is when they signed on with their first progressive show called the Marconi Experiment.
2: Right.
3: And that was hosted by Dave Herman. And that sort of just expanded to the entire station within a year or so of all rock and progressive. But I do a lot of history of radio in general, starting mm-hmm. back to the beginning of radio in 1901 and developing into department store radio and then theater of the mind radio. And basically in the late 60s, the FCC ruled that stations could no longer simulcast on their AM and FM. They had to have separate different programming on the two stations. And the FM band it doesn't reach as far as the AM, you know,
2: right.
3: sine wave, whatnot mm-hmm. in radio. So they were like, well, who cares about this FM thing? Just call a bunch of college kids in, bring your record collection,
2: right.
3: just play whatever you want, just stay out of our way, don't charge us a lot of money. And, you know, that way they could be compliant with the FCC while focusing all of their attention on the AM station that was the moneymaker, the commercial station. So it sort of grew from there. The audience wanted it.
2: Right. So, you know, some people might ask, well, why? I mean, a book about one radio station in one city. I mean, there's a lot of cities around the country. And as you said, you know, each individual radio station only reaches so far. I think it's like around 75 to maybe 90 miles. That's really the reception area, unless you've got a powerhouse 100,000 watt signal with a huge tower and you've got clearances to go a little further. AM has the skip, so at night you can pick up like WABC in New York down in South Florida, you know,
3: yep.
2: and people make a whole hobby out of that is picking up DXing, I think it's called, but listening to AM radio on the skip. FM, you can't do that. FM travels a straight line, and if you hit tall buildings or a mountain, it stops.
3: Stop.
2: Right. So you can only get it. So why WMMR? Aaron Riley.
3: Well, WMMR was in the at the time, I think it's even smaller now, the fourth largest metro market in the country. And at one time, we were the most listened to rock and roll station in the country, right, meaning more listeners at any given moment than in New York, Chicago, Houston, Los Angeles, San Francisco, other big metros. We had a cum, cum is like how many people might be listening at the same time, an average cum of 950,000 people at any given moment.
2: That's big.
3: We had, it's unbelievable. We had an 11.4 share of the market, and we beat the all news, you know, KYW station as well, which is unheard of for a music station. People tune in to get the news, the weather, you know, some commentary or whatnot. Always the top station in a market. But there was a period of time in the 80s when WMMR even beat that station. The book is really about the sense of community that is brought by terrestrial radio. Mm-hmm. When you have a local radio station, you may have, say, one person's driving down the road, commuting to work, bopping to a song, you know, banging their head and singing along. You look over and the guy in the next car is singing in the same song. And you're like, yes, yes, you know. So there was that sense of belonging to a place. It would help you to build your friendships or decide what your music taste was or what concerts you were going to go to with your friends or whatever. And that's something that's lost today with so many different options for people to choose from. You're never going to look over and see somebody singing the same song. They've got their earbuds in, or they're gaming, or they're, you know, listening to a book on tape. Or we only had radio back then.
2: That's right.
3: And so it's, there's a loss that goes along with, you know, this, what you said, voice tracking, or having a DJ from a different market that doesn't really understand the community. And Philadelphia is a very strong community city. There's, you know, sections of the city and very passionate sports fans. And I don't know if you've ever seen when we win a World Cup, World Series. They climb the poles, you know, and they have to grease all the light poles in the city when we win, you know, like a pennant or something, because they climb. They're crazy. They're just, they all come out in the streets. So so that worked to our benefit at WMMR in the 80s. We had tons of people coming out to our events, 50,000 people in the street. So we were doing a lot of live broadcasts with bands and breaking local bands. And WMMR is also fully responsible for introducing the world to Bruce Springsteen and Billy Joel. So and, first airplay and broke both of those people from very early on.
2: Erin Riley, she's here to tell us all about WMMR. And yeah, they broke Springsteen because Philly is right next to Jersey. And, you know, it's a New Jersey thing. We'll get into all of that. So stick around. I'm Nicole Sandler. She's Erin Riley. We're rocking out today because we can. We'll be right back.
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2: Okay, but now wait a minute. That's a bit much. 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
4: Dry the tears of listeners by removing the rotting stench of corporate radio.
2: Really?
4: Won't you help?
2: All right, we're back. I'm Nicole Sandler. She's Erin Riley. Now, Philadelphia is not far from New Jersey. And so the Jersey Shore and parts of New Jersey where Springsteen was from, it's kind of, it's still the neighborhood. Still, it's still part of that that area, right? It's still...
3: Yeah. Well, he didn't have his own airplane back then. You know, he had a station wagon. So he's only going to drive as far as he can go, you know, down to D.C. and up to Boston. And that's where Bruce Springsteen, you know, cut his teeth or whatever on the whole, you know, the East Coast, doing shows up and down the East Coast.
2: That's right.
3: It was the first concert I ever saw. It was in December of 74. He played at the State Theater in New Brunswick. And he played grand piano at that time, too. Like, he played a little part toward the end, but he would sit down at the piano and play 4th of July, Asbury Park. I saw Suki Waterhouse, the violin player, with him several times in the early years. And that's because I was living in Jersey. Like, we all knew who he was, right? Yes. We all knew.
2: Right. Yeah, I've been lucky enough to see him sit at the piano a few times, but it's a rarity these days. You saw him from the beginning, and there are some great stories in here. You know, I had, I guess it must have been about a year and a half ago, Paul Rappaport, who is a big promotion guy for Columbia Records, also wrote a book and had him on the air. And, you know, he's got a great Springsteen story because he worked Bruce. He was one of Bruce's early, you know, record company people who put together promotions for him and things. And so, you know, hearing his Bruce stories and reading, you know, about stories in your book, which, by the way, is called The Mighty WMMR, An Oral History of Philadelphia's Rock Radio Revolution. And the stories, hearing the jocks and the program directors and the various people in their own words telling the stories, is, you know, it puts you in that place. And maybe, sure, I'm a little more receptive to this than maybe your average person because I come from inside this world. But I also know when I meet people who are music fans, who were radio fans back in the day when we really had radio, you know, they want to know the inside stories. I've been asked so many stories, but what is so-and-so really like, or what is, you know, that really like, or living the days where, you know, the person in the next car is listening to the same song. I had a, you know, we did a bit when I worked with Mark and Brian. It was the number one morning show in Los Angeles. And we used to do a thing called Freeway Love Connection, because everybody was listening. So someone would call in and say, okay, I'm on the 405 and I see a guy in a blue Honda, whatever, and he looks really cute. And the guy would either, you know, they'd have him pull over somewhere and or call into the station. And I'd say 9 times out of 10, they were listening. So people hooked up. They'd pull over the cars. You can't do that today. It would never happen because everything is so fragmented. So it was something that can only happen in that little snapshot in time. And each station, I guess, would develop their own bits. Now, that's a typical morning show thing. John DeBella was your best known morning show. And it's usually the morning person on a station who is the most known. And the other day parts, you know, they're just jocks, but you had them around the clock. You had personalities who were known, right?
3: Well, and people stayed for a long time, like you said earlier. You know, they had a really strong audience and connection to the audience, and it was all working very well. So, you know, don't, this is what goes wrong sometimes in radio. If it's not broke, don't fix it, right?
2: Yes.
3: So, not broke. We had always had listeners. You know, there were ups and downs in the 70s. Different program directors came in and, you know, had different approaches to some degree. But ever since, I think, the late 70s, program director, you might know his name from the industry, Jeff Pollock, came in.
2: Yes.
3: Right?
2: Yeah.
3: Well, okay. So now Jeff Pollock is not from Philadelphia at all.
2: No.
3: But he was as scrappy a person as you could want to meet, young guy. And he loved history. So he was excited to come to Philadelphia, you know, very historical, you know, city filled with, you know, and he lived down in the sort of historical district. So he really took the radio station and put it in the street, like street concerts, block parties, festivals, for getting involved with anybody he could. And that sort of set the tone for being like, you know, the gorilla, you know, see the gorilla on the cover, the gorilla marketing of, there it is. And then Charlie Kendall came in after him, and that's his thing, you know, and he would do that at WBCN in Boston and other stations, MMS that he worked at, where take the station and break the wall, get outside with your listeners, you know, make friends with them, provide a service to them, make their lives fun and enjoyable, and bring them together. And so those two program directors, one after the other, established sort of a, you know, the urgency and the passion that MMR had going into the 80s. And then we had a new program director, George Harris, who came in with more systems.
2: Uh-huh.
3: But he also didn't, like, he didn't squelch the DJs. You know, he really let people continue their personalities while he more carefully analyzed what music and in what rotation and frequency there should be. And honestly, that really helped kind of catapult us through the roof. You know, you can't just have every DJ playing a different thing every day.
2: As much as we would like to, right?
3: Yes. Yes, I mean, we didn't want him. When he came in, we were like, oh, no, he's going to ruin everything. Mm-hmm. And you know, they fought back. Some of the DJs fought him back. But he was right, and the station went on to, like, legendary status, and it stays there. Still the top music station in Philadelphia after 58 years.
2: Wow.
3: In the same.
2: Wow.
3: Never, that, unheard of.
2: That is incredible. You know, Aaron Riley is with us, and we're going to get to Aaron in a moment. But that's the thing. You know, there are the traditional roles at radio stations. There's the general manager, who's the big boss, who deals with corporate, if there's corporate, or owners, if you're lucky enough to be in a smaller company. The program director is, as the name implies, handles all the programming. Under the program director is usually the music director. Sometimes there's an assistant PD, but I don't get that. And then the jocks, you know, that's the program. And then you have the promotions department, which, you know, dealt with all the events and special things and giveaways and stuff like that. And it's like a family. But each of those jobs takes on a different energy or a different position depending on the station and the personalities of the people. Now, you went to WMMR. You entered as music director. Your trajectory is very different from most people that know in radio.
3: Yes.
2: So how'd you get in there? How'd this happen?
3: It's an interesting story. So I started out in radio in Los Angeles. I am originally from the East Coast, but I was one of those girls that ran away to find herself in Hollywood. You know, I had two choices. I could go backpacking in Europe, right, or run away to Hollywood. So I was one that at age 19 ran away to Hollywood. I ended up dating a DJ. So the whole nother story, whatever. And I would go to work with him. I would go to work with him at night. And I said to him, how hard is it to do this? And he said, Aaron, a trained monkey could do it. So I was like, all right, that's for me. No more college. So I started interning at K-Rock in Los Angeles. And that was also very kind of loose at the time.
2: Now, the 80s? Was that when they were doing Rock of the 80s?
3: It was in the 70s, and it was still Rock of the 80s because
2: they're
3: forward thinking. But Rick Carroll was the program director, doing the repetition of the alternative modern music. I was there a couple of years, and I got on the air doing overnights, public, you know, affairs, broadcasting, just whatever they would let me do, commercial voiceovers, while I was also the receptionist and sleeping on the couch, you know, those early days of radio. Mm-hmm. I then got a job in Santa Barbara at K-Tide as a regular full-time DJ.
2: Yep.
3: Great station. When it was in town in Santa Barbara, beautiful. But what happened was WMMR was concerned about a Rock of the 80s style station coming into Philadelphia. Right? There was a station coming in called I-92, and Charlie Kendall was the program director of WMMR at the time, and he was concerned that this is a genre of music, this alternative pop music that's popular, and we don't really play it. And what if this station comes in and steals some of our audience? We have to start addressing that kind of music. So he set out to hire a K-Rock DJ. That was his goal. It's like going to steal a K-Rock DJ. And he tried to get Dusty Street to come to Philadelphia. And she said, in her Dusty-isms, snow's there, right?
2: Yeah.
3: Never. Nope. You couldn't pay me $1 million a year to go where it snows. So no, I'm a California girl. And I said, Dusty, tell them to hire me. And she said, they're out of your league, girlfriend.
2: Wow.
3: And I thought, well, big sister, I guess I'll show you a thing or two. And I set about trying to get the attention of Charlie Kendall. And it took me 9 months, but he hired me. And he was really looking for somebody that knew the K-Rock music. That's what he wanted. So when I came into MMR, I brought that with me. So WMMR had been a rock station, very male-centered sort of bar rock and roll stuff.
2: And there is a difference between rock and alternative.
3: That's right. And I added a lot of alternative and pop records to it that I thought could fit in. And so I hope that, I mean, the 80s was more like that anyway. You know, we had MTV that helped to kind of, you know, make different types of artists popular that maybe wouldn't have been popular without a good video or something like that. So I was able to kind of mix it up a little bit, and that made it worked. It just worked, you know. The audience was ready, and we all had a great old time. The 80s was a good time.
2: Yeah. Now I'm trying to think. I mean, the 80s for me, you know, after college, I went and I graduated in 81, and I decided I was going to go back to New York because I'd grown up in New York. I didn't know anybody there, but I had been listening to NEWFM because that was the station I wanted to work at. And I'd get tapes from there. So, you know, that's who I sort of grew up listening to. Florida had shitty radio and nothing that I really liked. I did radio in college and played all the new stuff that was coming in, but in terms of commercial stations to listen to, there weren't. So when I went to New York, the first job I got was in News Talk and got to work there. And then through there, I got to meet Jim Kerr, who was doing mornings on WPLJ. And sure enough, worked him for, you know, actually didn't have to work him very long. We had to work Larry Berger, the program director, into talking them into hiring me as their producer. Because at that time, there weren't like the morning zoos and there weren't really producers for morning shows. I was one of the first. And then we went on the air at PLJ with the morning, Jim Kerr and the morning crew. And then Scott Shannon, who I had known from Tampa because he was on the air at Z100, came to New York. Q105 in Tampa, came to New York and they put Z100 on the air. And so we competed with them. But at that time, PLJ had changed formats. They were a big rock station at first along the lines of MMR, one of the first FM rock stations in the country. It was ABC FM at first and then became PLJ. You write about that a little bit in here. And your one mistake that I caught in the book was you say, about an Elton John concert that Elton John had done this concert live on the air with ABC FM, which is now WPLJ. It isn't anymore. Do you know it's Way FM? It's one of those Christian music stations, which is so sad. But this is radio.
3: Well, I think that's the recorded, is it 11-17-70?
2: 11-17-70, that's the album. Yep.
3: And yeah, that was just a conversation that our soon-to-be music director had with Elton John at Larry Magid, who had Electric Factory Concerts. They're all just kind of hanging out. And he's like, you know, I just did this live broadcast and gave Dennis this idea. Like, maybe we could do that.
2: Right.
3: That's how Billy Joel came to be honest with you. That's how Billy Joel came to be, because Billy Joel had released his first album, Cold Spring Harbor, and it was mastered at the wrong speed.
2: Right.
3: And it was not successful, and he was humiliated, and he was having issues with his management and his label at the time. So he did a concert for WMMR, you know, normal speed.
2: Yep. Right. Right. It was mastered correctly.
3: Went to California and became, you know, whatever his name was, Bill, the piano player.
2: Right.
3: That's how he wrote the Piano Man song. But he was just in a piano bar, just had given up on becoming an artist at that time. And WMMR started playing Captain Jack from that live recording that he did at Sigma Sound. And it went through the roof. It was insane. And Columbia started looking for him. Like, where is that guy?
2: Wow. Yeah.
3: Where is this guy?

0: that he was, you know, he played a show in Philly and the crowd went nuts. And he's like, what the hell's going on here?
1: What's going
0: and he
1: on?
0: Didn't know that he was huge in Philly.
1: Yeah, he was, and he has remained huge in Philly, and of course then became huge all over the world. But yeah, he had given up. I think his name was Bill Martin, was his piano player name. William Martin, I think, is what he was doing.
0: And he's he tells the story in Piano Man. It's like, man, what the hell are you doing here? Because I guess it was known that he was more than that guy, you know, back east. Go back home. Get out of here. Go, yeah.
1: The first one to tell you he signed every bad contract that ever existed, made every mistake a person can make in the music business, signed away your publishing, signed with your brother-in-law, you know,
0: yeah,
1: let the mastering guy don't you know, whatever, don't check just whatever.
0: Yeah, there was a two-part Netflix or on one of the streams, which was good. It was really, really well done. That tells his whole story. I don't think, though, that they gave WMMR the credit that they deserved.
1: They
0: did they?
1: Maybe not so much. But yeah, there were pictures of Ed Shockey interviewing him. He was one of our well-known DJs in the 70s that also really championed Bruce Springsteen. But yeah, there was a few mentions of MMR in his documentary. But, you know, listen. We're just doing our thing, you know? The radio station just did its thing. And think about it. I left the radio station 35 years ago.
0: Oh, my. I know. It's wild when you think of those things. I know.
1: 35 years ago.
0: Yeah. Yeah. That's about right. I mean, I look at some of the things I did. It's like, oh, my God, that was 30 years ago. So I just got a press release that there's a new Ben Folds 5 album coming out. Okay. Mm-hmm. I championed Ben Folds 5 when the first album came out and KSCA was the first one to have them on the air, do a live interview with them, you know, play their album, although K-Rock tried to, you know, get in there as well, but it was just us. And now they're releasing like the outtakes, the first version that they recorded, which wasn't right. You know, it was too overly produced and Ben didn't want that. So they're releasing like the originals and doing a tour. And I'm like, and it's the 30th anniversary.
1: So perfect.
0: I called them. I'm like,
1: I saw him in a tiny club called the Khyber Pass in Philadelphia. Uh-huh. And it was just the three of them, Ben Folds 5, three people.
0: Yep.
1: And he stood on the piano and played like between his legs. Yep. And he was insane. He was jumping all over the place.
0: Yep. Yep. We have a good story about that as well, because they did a Christmas show for us at the Universal Amphitheater, and it's a Union Shop in Hollywood. And when he does that, he plays the piano with the microphone, and this roadie just went after him, just yelled at him. And I was like going, oh my God, don't yell at my talent. You know, because that's my band.
1: So and look where Ben Folds ended up, right? He's speaking to Congress. He's playing with orchestras.
0: He was the artistic director for the National Symphony, and he resigned when Trump started meddling. And so he's done a lot
1: with Congress about it.
0: Yep.
1: Yep. Yep.
0: So, and here we are 30 years later than that. So all this stuff. It's fun to look back on those years. Did you, I mean, you still keep in touch with a lot of these people. So,
1: they're my friends.
0: They're your friends. And
1: they really are.
0: Yes. And so Mimi Chen, let me just tell you. So funny.
1: Yeah.
0: Mimi worked again with us at KSCA. Mimi, I didn't know. She was a 17-year-old sophomore at Princeton.
1: That's correct.
0: Holy shit.
1: We had a program director named Jerry Stevens that loved pulling kids out of college, and he was just looking for talent and people who were fearless, and Mimi fit the bill.
0: Wow. And so
1: she went to that interview on kind of a dare. Like her roommate was like, well, we should go try to get a job at MMR. And she's like, ha, ha, ha, ha, that sounds good. And she got it.
0: Wow. Well, and then, of course, she moved up to San Francisco, lived there, did a lot of radio in San Francisco. When I opened the show with that song, Rock, Rock, Rock and Nicole, that was Chris Isaak. Well, Chris is from San Francisco, and she and Mimi had a thing. Or he and Mimi had a thing all those years ago. And then Mimi came down to L.A. a few months after we put KSCA on the air. I don't know if you know.

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0: Welcome to Between the Lines, presenting news and analysis of critical issues affecting our communities, the nation, and the world. I'm Scott Harris. This week we present Jennifer Lowenstein, former Associate Director of Middle Eastern Studies at the University of Wisconsin-Madison, who examines the current state of Donald Trump's war in Iran, where the Islamic Republic has issued new demands. Branko Marcetic, a staff writer with Jacobin Magazine, who assesses the significance of progressive Democratic candidate primary victories this year and efforts to unify the party before the November election. And Joshua Rovner of the Sentencing Project, who talks about his group's opposition to court sentencing juvenile offenders to life without parole, advocating instead the total abolition of extreme sentences for youth. But first we begin with a summary of some of the week's underreported news stories.
1: After the U.S. and Israel launched an unprovoked attack on Iran on February 28th, Iran shut down the Strait of Hormuz, blocking 20% of the world's oil tankers from making deliveries. Experts warned that oil prices could hit $150 or $200 a barrel within a few weeks. But nearly 5 months later, oil prices have scarcely surpassed $100 a barrel, even as countries around the world have been forced to dip into their oil reserves. Atlantic magazine recently offered an explanation that focuses on China. Before the war, China, the world's largest oil importer, was buying more barrels than the entire European continent, and almost twice as much as the second largest importer, the U.S. Then, weeks after the conflict broke out, Beijing dramatically reduced its oil purchases by half the amount of pre-war levels. That appears to be the reason why global oil prices haven't risen as much as predicted. The Atlantic suggested that China propped up foreign economies to protect its manufacturing base. China's economy relies on exporting huge amounts of cheap goods globally. If its biggest customers across Europe and Asia suddenly experienced a recession, China could lose half its export market, damaging its economy. Providing an energy lifeline to the rest of the world might have been a necessary step to keep its own economy afloat. After decades of drought, climate change has brought extreme rains and recharged water reservoirs in Africa's Sahel region, a semi-arid strip below the Sahara Desert. For the first time in many years, farmers in the Sahel have sufficient water to irrigate crops and plant trees. According to the Yale E360 Digest, water tables in the region have risen 13 feet, and Lake Chad, one of Africa's largest bodies of water that had been receding, is now recovering. Although intense rains are now replenishing aquifers and reservoirs, destructive floods have led to many civilian deaths. As underground water reserves stabilize, scientists anticipate an expansion of irrigation projects and a renaissance in agriculture and food crop production growth. But Sahel's rains will continue to be erratic in the foreseeable future. Most immediately, climatologists are predicting that this year's strong El Niño event could deliver drought in the eastern Sahel, but abundant rains and more floods further west. While the nation is focused on key federal House and Senate elections this November, Democrats are optimistic they could flip several Republican-held state legislative chambers and break GOP supermajorities across the country this November. Stateline News reports that since President Donald Trump was reelected in 2024, Democrats have won a dozen seats in special elections in 11 states and flipped another 18 seats in last year's New Jersey and Virginia elections. Victories in some states could deliver Democrats total control of state government, with both legislative chambers and the governorship, known as a trifecta, making it much easier to pass progressive legislation. Democratic wins in other states could weaken Republican majorities or break veto-proof supermajorities, making it easier for Democrats to effectively oppose GOP policies. The fight for statehouse control is also vital for winning future battles over the redrawing of important legislative district maps. Midterm elections generally favor the party that doesn't control the White House. Still, it's unlikely Democrats can win enough seats to capture the majority in state legislatures this year. This week's news summary was compiled by Bob Nixon. For Between the Lines, I'm Anna Manzo.

0: It's been more than 5 months since U.S. President Donald Trump and Israeli Prime Minister Benjamin Netanyahu launched their war on Iran and Israel's subsequent air assault and ground invasion of Lebanon. As peace talks have broken down and the critical Strait of Hormuz remains closed, Iran has increasingly been able to penetrate the air defenses of U.S. military installations across the region, killing and wounding American soldiers. News reports maintain that the Pentagon is now facing a shortage of sophisticated and expensive interceptor missiles that could alter the course of this conflict. In recent weeks, Yemen's Iran-backed Houthi rebels launched a series of drone and missile attacks targeting the Yemeni Red Sea port of Mocha, a major Saudi Aramco oil refinery, and commercial ships. The Houthis' naval blockade against Saudi Arabia has raised fears that they could close down the strategic Bab el-Mandeb Strait, further disrupting oil tanker traffic and maritime trade. Meanwhile, Iran announced on August 9th that it's close to a final pact with Oman to define new shipping lanes through the Strait of Hormuz. Middle East observers say the Mecca Joint Defense Agreement, signed by Saudi Arabia, Turkey, and Pakistan on August 7th, is a response to declining confidence in Washington's ability to effectively protect its regional allies. Your reporter spoke with Jennifer Lowenstein, former Associate Director of Middle Eastern Studies at the University of Wisconsin-Madison. Here she assesses recent developments in the war, including Iran's declaration that it will not reopen the Strait of Hormuz until the U.S. lifts its naval blockade, withdraws regional troops, removes sanctions, pays war reparations, releases Iranian frozen assets, and ends attacks on Iranian allies.
1: We're in a kind of game of chicken where each side is waiting for the other one to blink. The truth is the Iranians have got more leverage at this point than the United States does. And of course, they are more than fed up with the way the Trump administration has handled any negotiations that have gone on between them. And all of this was brought on unnecessarily. We started the war. It's a war of aggression under international law. Aggression is the supreme international war crime. And that's what the United States and Israel committed on February 28th by attacking Iran when there was absolutely no reason to attack Iran. So we've seen bombings and destruction on both sides, obviously more on Iran, although they targeted the Gulf states very heavily, at least in the first phase. Then we saw a temporary ceasefire. Then we saw more bombing. And then the MOU, which Trump, he claimed it was just perfect and it would be great and everything would go back to normal. But when Trump says something like that, you can't take his word for it because things were normal, quote unquote, before we started this war. The Straits of Hormuz were open. Iran was so close to signing a nuclear agreement that was considered better than the 2015 JCPOA, and the Omani negotiator got on American television to try to tell people that this was agreed upon and that this was better and we should take it, and instead we ended up bombing Iran. So there we are, and the Iranians are basically now a more hardline government than they were when we started this, and are basically making all kinds of demands on the Americans that Trump claims he will have nothing to do with. So that's where we are. I mean, like I said at the beginning, this has come down to which side is going to blink first. I suspect it'll be the Americans, and that it'll be said under some lie about how the Iranians are desperate to speak to us, and so therefore he's going to start up negotiations again. Or he'll go back to bombing, which will prove absolutely nothing, because we're not going to defeat Iran militarily. Now, with this new defense pact between Saudi Arabia, Turkey, and Pakistan, I think that's very important for people to understand. First of all, the most important thing that people have to realize about why this pact was agreed upon in the first place is that the Americans have basically proven themselves unreliable partners in guaranteeing security of these states and others in the Gulf. And these countries got together, signed a defense pact, one that Egypt may join, and there's some talk that Jordan may join it. This is not because they suddenly want to gang up and go to war against Iran. We don't really know what the long-term implication of such a pact will mean. Immediately, it's more symbolic than anything else. It's more a hardening of these alliances where they have said an attack on one will be perceived as an attack on all of them. So it is, you know, it is a threatening pact in that sense. But the most important thing to understand is that if the Americans could guarantee the security of these states and others, it would never have come into being.
0: Much of the conflict, Jennifer, now centers on the terms under which the Strait of Hormuz will reopen to tanker and cargo traffic. Tell us about the negotiations going on between Iran and the neighboring nation of Oman, which is located right on the Strait of Hormuz.
1: Yeah, it makes perfect sense for the Iranians and the Omanis to be negotiating because they are the two countries whose territory borders the Straits of Hormuz. So this week of past negotiations with Oman is supposedly very close. We've been told that now, you know, every day for a week. But, you know, I believe they are probably, the Iranians and the Omanis are probably very close to announcing something in which both states will be involved in what happens in the Straits in terms of registering ships and allowing, you know, there may be two waterways, one in the south that goes into the Straits and one in the north that comes out of them. That line is not clear yet because they haven't given us any details. But I suspect it will be a solid agreement and one that we will have no choice but to accept.
0: That was Jennifer Lowenstein, former Associate Director of Middle Eastern Studies at the University of Wisconsin-Madison. Find more news and commentary on the current state of the U.S. war in Iran by visiting our Between the Lines website at btlonline.org.

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5: The Democratic base has, in a way, I don't want to say they moved left, because actually if you look at polling for a long time, the Democratic electorate has been pretty much in line on policy with, you know, what a lot of kind of progressive or socialist candidates are putting forward. But I think what you're seeing now is that the Democratic voter base is now feels emboldened and feels like previously they were worried about certain things like electability, and that, you know, you had to have a more centrist kind of candidate to win elections. And I think that idea has now come out of favor.
4: Progressive Democratic Party candidates, including members of Democratic Socialists of America, have won an impressive string of primary election victories across the U.S. this year. These include Michigan U.S. Senate candidate Dr. Abdul El-Sayed and gubernatorial candidate Cindy Hulsher of Kansas. Winning House candidates include Malak Kairos of Colorado, Chris Raab of Pennsylvania, Ana Lilia Mejia of New Jersey, Claire Valdez, and Daria Liza Avila Chevalier of New York, as well as mayoral candidates Janice Lewis-George of Washington, D.C., and Nithya Raman of Los Angeles. In response to the success of the progressive left this year, prominent Democratic Party leaders, like President Bill Clinton advisor James Carville and former DNC chair Jamie Harrison, have angrily denounced the Democratic Socialist wing of the party. The Israeli lobby group AIPAC has spent more than $60 million on primary campaigns to defeat progressive candidates, while the corporate-funded group Third Way recently announced it will spend $15 million to discredit progressive and democratic socialist candidates ahead of the 2026 midterm elections. Your reporter spoke with Branko Marchetich, a Jacobin staff writer whose recent article, Centrist Dems Really Do Hate the Left More Than Trump, which examines the Democrats' intra-party conflict. Here he assesses the significance of progressive candidate primary victories and efforts to unify the party before the November midterm election.
5: The Democratic base has, in a way, I don't want to say they moved left, because actually if you look at polling for a long time, the Democratic electorate has been pretty much in line on policy with, you know, what a lot of kind of progressive or socialist candidates are putting forward. But I think what you're seeing now is that the Democratic voter base is now feels emboldened and feels like previously they were worried about certain things like electability, and that, you know, you had to have a more centrist kind of candidate to win elections. And I think that idea has now come out of favor. And so you're seeing the electorate, the Democratic voters, actually starting to pick candidates that align with them in terms of what they actually really believe, and not just thinking about kind of trying to psychoanalyze some imaginary centrist voter. So I think that is playing a big role. I think another thing is that the Democratic establishment, which has previously been able to pretty successfully sort of dictate the way the election is going to happen, pretty successfully been able to sort of, for lack of a better term, discipline its own voters and sort of tell them, you know, which candidates they should really be voting for. The Democratic establishment has really been delegitimized in the eyes of its own voters, not just because of the loss to Trump in 2024, although that was major, but then also the decision after that to basically sort of take this approach to Trump that was widely perceived by the voters as kind of just them doing nothing, rolling over and playing dead, to use the term that Democratic strategist James Carville described what Democrats should do in the age of Trump. And so without that kind of disciplining factor, voters, I think, are a lot more kind of inclined to choose candidates that might not otherwise have gone with, and to sort of disregard the wishes of the establishment, you know, which we did see in Michigan. The last thing I would say that we're seeing is the way that the centrality of not just Israel and Gaza as a major political issue, a central political issue in people's minds, but also the way that pro-Israel money and the pro-Israel lobby, the way that its kind of intervention in races has become its own issue, its meddling in internal politics of the United States. Previously, a couple of years ago, you had, you know, pro-Israel groups spending lots of money, and they defeated candidates, and it was, you know, it was remarked upon on the left, but it got very little coverage otherwise. And I think what's happened now is that voters understand, you know, when UDP, United Democracy Project, is spending money, they know that that's AIPAC, and they know that that is money that they don't want to be influencing their elections. This has become sort of an issue and an outrage on the sort of broad left of the spectrum. And I think all of that has kind of contributed to seeing this surge of insurgent candidates winning elections all over the place.
4: Well, now that Dr. El-Sayed won the nomination, he's being viciously attacked in a blatant, hateful, Islamophobic campaign conducted by the Trump administration, Republicans in general, invoking fear and bigotry against Arab and Muslim Americans. Yeah, what do you make of this campaign? It's over the top, just attacking people for their religion and the color of their skin. Of course, not surprising, given Donald Trump's and the way he's conducted his presidency in a, you know, very uncompromisingly white supremacist agenda. But what do you think is going to happen with this line of attack, both on Dr. El-Sayed, and they certainly were going to repeat that all across the country wherever they can?
5: Yeah, I mean, I think it certainly smacks of desperation. It does not speak of a confident campaign that can actually debate on some of these issues. You know, I mean, Sayed's positions, I think, are broadly popular. Medicare for All, again, sort of opposition to data center construction. That stuff is really going to be what voters really care about. And the determination to not talk about that, just to sort of try and play to people's most base kind of hateful instincts, I think reflects a little bit of the unwillingness to touch some of those topics. As for what it's going to do or whether it's going to work, I mean, I suspect, to be honest, that this may be a misreading of the American electorate. There isn't really many signs that, you know, Americans, especially in 2026, harbor these sort of hateful, bigoted attitudes. Don't get me wrong, there are many people who do. Is it a majority position? I'm not sure it is. It's a very different country from even 20 years ago in the post-September 11 period. And in fact, we just saw in primaries the next day, one of the most Islamophobic, bigoted members of Congress who was endorsed by Trump ended up losing the Republican primary. So, I mean, if a Trump-backed Republican who is coasting on his hatred of Muslims cannot even win a GOP primary, that cannot even take him to a top spot among Republican voters, I find it difficult to believe that this is going to work among the electorate as a whole in Michigan. But we'll see. Perhaps I'll be proven wrong.
4: That was Branko Marcetic, a Jacobin Magazine staff writer. Find links to his recent articles on progressive Democratic candidate primary election victories by visiting our Between the Lines website at btlonline.org.

0: On July 28th, 16-year-old Cole Gray was sentenced to life in prison without the possibility of parole for killing two students and two teachers in September 2024 at Appalachie High School in Windsor, Georgia, when he was 14 years old. The judge in the case ruled that the boy showed permanent incorrigibility because of his online obsession with mass shooters. 2 days later, his father, Colin Gray, was sentenced to 15 years in prison for providing his son the weapon used in the mass shooting. From a time when juveniles under 18 were permitted to be executed in the U.S., the U.S. Supreme Court in more recent years outlawed the death penalty and imposed other restrictions on punishment for minors. Life without parole is now the most serious sentence meted out to juveniles. Between the Lines' Melinda Tuhu spoke with Josh Rovner, a senior research analyst with a Sentencing Project, a Washington, D.C.-based nonprofit where he focuses on youthful offenders and works to keep juveniles out of the adult court system. Here he talks about several important court rulings regarding juvenile sentences and what Colt Gray can expect as he begins his lifetime behind bars.
1: You know, the clock generally starts on this with a case in 2005, which banned the death penalty for people under the age of 18. Prior to that ruling, there were about 176 people under the age of 18 who were executed for crimes committed while they were teenagers, while they were under the age of 18. And that ruling in 2005 overruled earlier Supreme Court ruling that in fact held that it was constitutional to execute 16 and 17-year-olds, that people under 16 were not eligible for execution. So that ruling, the one in 2005, is Roper v. Simmons. And from there, the Supreme Court went about limiting other extreme sentencing. The next ruling that came was just 5 years later in a case out of Florida for a young person who had been sentenced to life without parole. Keeping in mind that having banned the death penalty, life without parole was the most serious sentence that you could give to a person under the age of 18. And that case out of Florida was about someone who had not committed murder, who had committed a very serious offense nevertheless. But the court said that because the most serious punishments need to be held for the most serious crimes, and things that are not murder are not the most serious crimes, that teenager couldn't be sentenced to life without parole. That case was Graham v. Florida. Now, having banned execution, having limited life without parole to only the most serious offenses, the question then became who could receive life without parole. And that's the case that gets the most attention here. And this is the Miller v. Alabama decision in 2012, where the Supreme Court did not ban life without parole for people under the age of 18 in the same way that they banned the death penalty for people under the age of 18. But they did say that life without parole could not be an automatic mandatory minimum for young people who were convicted of homicide. There had to be a separate hearing in which factors involving the youth of the offender, their maturity, their home life, their disabilities, their specific involvement in the case, factors like this had to be considered before issuing a life without parole sentence. And that was really an important change because it understood that simply knowing what crime a young person was guilty of did not define who they were.
2: Can a state rule out the sentence of life without parole for someone convicted of a crime before they're 18? Or do the Supreme Court decisions make that impossible?
1: No, absolutely. Many states have, in fact, banned life without parole for juveniles. Several of them did that before the Miller decision and the other ones that I talked about. It was only a handful of states. But having given the guidance by the Supreme Court that you couldn't have a mandatory minimum of life without parole, most states that went about reforming their sentencing strictures for people under 18 banned life without parole entirely. So today, we have 28 states. A majority of states have banned life without parole for people under the age of 18. And there's five other states that still have life without parole on their books, but have no one serving the term, because the courts, given the opportunity to issue another sentence, did not issue life without parole.
2: What about mental health for young people? And this kid obviously was very troubled and should have had mental health care, and obviously shouldn't have had a father who gave him a semi-automatic weapon. Is there any hope that they could get education or mental health care or any kind of socialization in prison in Georgia?
1: Listen, this all starts with the mistaken belief that you can try a 14-year-old as if they're an adult, that you can send a 14-year-old to adult court based on the horrendous crime that he committed with the assistance of his father. Sending a teenager to the adult system means that they are not provided any of the things that the juvenile system offers them. So the psychologists, the psychiatrists in the system, the teachers in the system are ones who serve teenagers who are used to doing so. And by charging a young person as if they're an adult and then convicting them as if they're an adult, you have said that that person is not eligible to receive any of the services of the youth justice system at all. So no, you are not doing anything to heal him.
0: That was Josh Rovner, a senior research analyst with the Sentencing Project. Learn more about juvenile incarceration and reform by visiting our Between the Lines website at btlonline.org.

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1: Right? We all need a place to talk with friends, wind down, maybe get a drink or two.
0: 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Hey, it's Jody Hamilton.
1: And me, Sean Smith-Pierce. The Politics Bar is like a neighborhood bar wherever you are. We'll talk about politics, drinks, entertainment, and more with some folks you know.
0: And some people you don't know yet. 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Talking about politics today can be so frustrating.
1: Right? We all need a place to talk with friends, wind down, maybe get a drink or two.
0: 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Hey, it's Jody Hamilton.
1: And me, Sean Smith-Pierce. The Politics Bar is like a neighborhood bar wherever you are. We'll talk about politics, drinks, entertainment, and more with some folks you know.
0: And some people you don't know yet. 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
4: Up next, an encore presentation of Between the Lines.
5: So he's using all these other tools at his disposal that are intimidation, and they seem to be kind of trying to create chaos around election tabulations.
4: Since Donald Trump took office for a second term in January 2025, his administration has been relentlessly focused on interfering in this November's midterm election through unprecedented mid-decade gerrymandering, issuing unconstitutional executive orders, making threats against state election officials, and spreading false conspiracy theories, asserting he lost the 2020 election due to massive voter fraud. In a recent speech, Trump promoted the false narrative that the Chinese government has interfered in U.S. elections. The president's effort to end mail-in voting and pass the Save America Act that would likely disenfranchise some 20 million voters have thus far failed. His administration has seized ballots and election data in Georgia and Arizona as it launched an FBI investigation of a voting rights group in Ohio. Trump's multi-pronged strategy to manipulate the outcome of the November election includes a threat to order the military to seize ballots in key cities and declare a national emergency that could suspend the counting of votes. All these actions designed to interfere in the election come amid Donald Trump's lowest approval ratings of his two terms, while polls indicate Democrats hold an advantage in voter preference ahead of the midterm election. Your reporter spoke with J. Patrick Kulikin, editor-in-chief of the Minnesota Reformer, who discusses his recent article titled "The Blueprint for Fighting Trump's Attempt to Sabotage the Election, Drawn Up in Minnesota," about progressive organizer Duran Schrantz's 14-page internal memo titled "Act Free to Be Free," which asserts that local organizing is the most effective defense against Trump's midterm election subversion plan.
5: On the one hand, we have this advantage of an election administration process that is very decentralized. So all the votes are counted at, generally speaking, at the county level. And, you know, there's thousands of polling stations and counties that are doing the work. So it's not all centralized in the federal government. So that protects it, insulates it to some degree. So he's using all these other tools at his disposal that are sort of their intimidation, and they seem to be kind of trying to create chaos around election tabulation. So if you put all these together, instead of thinking of them as discrete events, if you really think about them as a group, you see that there's a purpose here. And so think about what's going on, you know, this in 2026. There's in Georgia, there was the FBI raid of Fulton County. In June, FBI raid agents raided something called the Ohio Organizing Collaborative. The Justice Department is suing states over their refusal to provide voter rolls. They're apparently investigating the Wisconsin results from 2020. So it's a lot of the 2020 vengeance tour here. The Justice Department sending election monitors to suspiciously blue states. You know, look at all this stuff, and a lot of people might say, well, you're just drawing some conspiracy theory here. But I think if you look at the past and Trump's behavior the last decade, I mean, his first major election was the Iowa caucus. He lost. And remember what he did? He immediately said it was fixed. And so that is his MO. And then, of course, in 2020, he tried to fix the election. It's pretty clear. And so why wouldn't he try to do the same thing again? And I think people who don't see that, and you mentioned the lackadaisical response of the Democratic elites, to not see that, I think, is to be blind, willfully blind. And I think that's part of the reaction of a lot of Democratic primary voters around the country and why they're siding with these outsiders and Democratic socialists and so forth, because they're frustrated. They look at the Democratic elites and they see people who have seemed to have put blinders on to what is potentially happening here.
4: In your article and in the memo written by Doran Schrantz, there's a real serious discussion about the need for preparations well in advance of Election Day to prepare for massive civil disobedience and just large numbers of people in the street, because that's the lesson we've seen from other nations that have risen up to prevent a fascist or authoritarian takeover in countries all over the world. We've seen it on our TV screens. Now we may be in the thick of it ourselves.
5: I mean, the one thing I would add is that the types of things that they want people to do it's not just prepare for large demonstrations, although that is certainly important, but there needs to be legal, political, press, and public, tactical and operational, grassroots deployment. So there's all these different categories of different roles that people need to play. And if people are looking for something to do, it definitely would be see if there's a civil society group in your state that is doing this kind of work. Or at the very least, you can sign up to be an election observer or an election judge. And so that way you can be a witness to everything. So the preparation needs to start now. People understand who counts the votes and then who certifies the votes. I mean, she has this amazing paragraph in the memo about doing a power analysis. And she says, knowing who sits in which seat is not enough. You have to ask who has leverage over that person. What does it take to move or block as a specific decision? Who are the allies already inside the system? What is the procedural timeline for each key decision? Who could be positioned for sabotage, et cetera, et cetera. So as the aftermath of 2020 was happening, we were all sort of, I think a lot of us were just in the dark. We're like, okay, what happens next? And I think this time it's just important to be truly prepared for all these different possible scenarios. And then even do rehearsal, you know, so if they show up with, you know, a bunch of MAGA types demanding that the vote counting stop, then you have to have a counter demonstration and be there to support the people who are counting the votes. You need to have a press operation set up. You need to have a legal operation set up. It's not something you can do the day of the election. Like, oh, this is happening. Now what do we do? I mean, that cannot be the response on the day after, or the night of the election, or the day after, or the days after.
4: That was J. Patrick Kulikin, editor-in-chief of the Minnesota Reformer. Find a link to his article titled "The Blueprint for Fighting Trump's Attempt to Sabotage the Election Drawn Up in Minnesota" by visiting our Between the Lines website at btlonline.org.

0: In a months-long campaign, the Trump administration is seeking to control university and college admissions policies, curricula, hiring guidelines, erode academic freedom, and suppress campus protest. The regime is threatening some of the nation's elite institutions with millions of dollars in funding cuts, the withdrawal of accreditation, and the loss of nonprofit tax status to compel compliance. On August 3rd, Trump's education secretary, former pro wrestling CEO Linda McMahon, demanded that all of the nation's universities publicly respond to a series of questions about their institution's admission policies, foreign influence, affordability, and campus free speech guidelines by the end of the year. Yale University's admission policies have been under investigation by the Trump Justice Department since May, and Yale President Maury McInnes is currently negotiating with the administration to reach a compliance agreement that's drawn strong opposition from faculty, staff, students, and alumni. McInnes acknowledged receiving Secretary McMahon's recent demands, stating that she's gathering input from the campus community on how the university should respond. Your reporter spoke with Jason Stanley, professor of philosophy and chairman of American Studies at the Monk School of Global Affairs at the University of Toronto, and author of the widely read book, How Fascism Works. Professor Stanley, who until last year taught at Yale, relocated to Canada with his family, citing deep concerns over Donald Trump's authoritarian rule. Here, Professor Stanley discusses his fierce opposition to Yale, or any other university, surrendering their independence to the Trump regime's demand for political and ideological alignment.
1: Linda McMahon, the Secretary of Education, has issued a letter to ask universities to prominently post on their websites how they're addressing the crisis of higher education, and statements of principle to be posted prominently on institutional websites. They're manifestly completely incoherent. They call for intellectual pluralism, which here is, of course, calling essentially to hire conservatives. It calls for depoliticizing academia, but at the very same time, it says that American universities must put Americans and American interests first and orient the research enterprise to support the country's economic and security needs, and putting American success, societal success, ahead of global commitments. I just want to say that this is what far-right movements, including the Nazis, said universities were for, to promote national interests. Authoritarians regularly call on universities to promote national interests above, say, interests of truth, knowledge, freedom, human rights. So this is very clearly a politicization of the university. It's calling on the universities to serve in American security interests. So the interests of American empire. So, for example, presumably the interests of Israel, the current Israeli government, and whoever else the United States is saying is an American security interest. So this is a clear call for the politicization of the university. And President McInnes sent a letter taking this very seriously and saying, let's have like a university-wide discussion of how we can meet this, when this is a very clear call to politicize the university, to stack the university with people with certain political viewpoints, so bypassing experts. And McGinnis' cover letter has no critique of this at all. It's a complete whitewashing. It's basically saying Yale is going to support and stand in line with this. There's no critique of this obvious political document. Furthermore, the Trump regime, Linda McMahon has given two examples, which are really the Trump regime's now signature documents that the Trump regime is using as its flagship statements for its higher education policy. McMahon writes, in May, Yale's Committee on Trust in Higher Education boldly acknowledged that the dilution of academic standards and domineering monoculture have badly eroded public trust. They also list the charge from the presidents of Vanderbilt and Washington University, unfortunately, a committee of scholars, four of whom are analytic philosophers, as I am, which described the politicization of the humanities and humanistic social sciences. So history is going to remember the two documents that really stand for the Trump administration's policies and views of higher education, as Yale's Committee on Trust in Higher Education and this committee, what we're calling the Boghossian Report in philosophy. So Yale really looks like it's really trying to angle to be the face of the Trump regime's remaking of higher education. And, you know, I know that many people who were involved in the Yale's Committee on Trust in Higher Education didn't want to go down in history this way. But unfortunately, it was easily foreseeable that this would happen, that the whole premise here is that the public has lost trust in higher education.
0: Is there any chance that the organizing of faculty, staff, students will have some impact, have some positive effect on President McGinnis and the Board of Trustees, and how all these negotiations, or what maybe, as you described, capitulations, will turn out?
1: A bunch of professors at Yale University have really stood up in this moment, and students as well, to really save Yale's reputation, because this is really almost an existential threat to Yale, that Linda McMahon is lifting up Yale's Committee on Trust in Higher Education, saying it boldly acknowledged, you know, the university monoculture. History will see Yale as, you know, the Trump university. And I do think that there is significant faculty pushback at Yale. The Yale chapter of the American Association of University Professors has been particularly loud and heroic. And it really is about saving Yale, an institution that I love.
0: That was Jason Stanley, professor of philosophy and chairman of American Studies at the Monk School of Global Affairs at the University of Toronto, who taught at Yale for 12 years. He's the author of How Fascism Works and Erasing History. Learn more about opposition to Yale University's negotiations with the Trump administration by visiting our Between the Lines website at btlonline.org. This is Scott Harris, executive producer of Between the Lines Radio News Magazine. 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Between the Lines' ongoing mission has always been to provide alternative points of view, analysis about global conflicts over resources, economic warfare being waged against the nation's working and middle-class families to benefit Wall Street, and to inform our listeners about the dangerous erosion of civil rights, civil liberties, and free and fair democratic elections. 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
0: Through 14 Republican and Democratic presidential administrations, the U.S. has had an extremely hostile relationship with Cuba since Fidel Castro took power there in 1959. There was some thawing of relations under President Obama, 2009 through 2014, but that was quickly reversed by President Trump during his first term. Cuba is now facing an existential threat from the Trump regime, more serious than at any time, since the Kennedy administration's support for the failed Bay of Pigs mercenary invasion in 1961. Trump, under what he calls a maximum pressure campaign, has tightened the U.S. embargo, blocked delivery of oil, and cut off Cuba's access to trade with dozens of other countries, with disastrous impacts on the island's energy, economy, and healthcare. Between the Lines' Melinda Tuhu spoke with William Leogrand, professor of government and Dean Emeritus of the School of Public Affairs at American University in Washington, D.C. Here he discusses the history of U.S.-Cuba relations and the dire conditions faced by the Cuban people during this current crisis.
5: Yeah, the situation in Cuba is really desperate economically. The Trump administration has imposed the most severe sanctions on the island of any president ever. All the way back to 1959. And the result is that the Cuban economy is just grinding to a halt. The two big things that Trump has done that have really hurt Cuba is, first, the oil blockade, in which Trump coerced the Venezuelan government into ceasing all oil shipments to Cuba, and then threatened tariffs against any other country that dared to send oil to Cuba. Cuba only produces 40% of its own oil, so that means that, you know, the Cuban economy is operating on 40% of the energy that it would normally have, and it's just, it can't function that way. No modern economy could function that way. The other thing Trump has done is to impose, or threaten to impose, what are called secondary sanctions on foreign companies doing business with Cuba. So, for example, if you're a hotel company, a European hotel company, and you have a joint venture with a Cuban hotel company to manage a Cuban hotel or to recruit tourists to go visit the Cuban hotel. Now the Trump administration is saying, well, if you're going to work with the Cuban company, then you're not going to be able to do business in the United States. And so when foreign companies have to choose between doing business in Cuba and doing business in the United States, it's a no-brainer for them, right? They're going to sacrifice their Cuban business before they'll sacrifice their U.S. business.
6: There have been a lot of criticisms of how the Cuban government has handled its own economy. And why the heck didn't they transition, like, you know, 30 years ago or 20 years ago to solar? I mean, what was going on with that? That just seems so obvious.
5: A couple of reasons. Number one is that they were getting oil at highly subsidized prices from Venezuela. And number two, solar was a lot more expensive 10 years ago than it is today. They had a strategy to move toward 30% of renewables by the end of this decade, but now they've accelerated it dramatically.
6: I don't know if it's starvation is the right word, but there's just tremendous impacts. And so can you talk a little bit about that?
5: So the Trump administration claims that its sanctions are aimed at the Cuban government, not the Cuban people. But that's really disingenuous. The kinds of sanctions that they're imposing, which are aimed at cutting off oil shipments to Cuba and aimed at cutting off Cuba's ability to earn foreign exchange currency, which it needs to import food, medicine, and fuel, those all have immediate impacts on the average Cuban. Today in Cuba, there's no public transportation because there's no fuel. The electricity is out 20 hours out of 24 in most places because there's not enough oil and because the equipment keeps breaking down and they can't buy spare parts. Hospitals are not able to conduct surgeries because the electricity is not reliable and they can't get fuel for their generators. They can't import medical equipment for lack of money, or medicine that they don't produce themselves for lack of money. Schools are basically closed. Most factories are operating at a reduced schedule, if they're operating at all. And malnutrition is

0: do it.
1: The State Department came out with this paper, basically making Cuba the center of the communist effort to overthrow the U.S., and has gone after a lot of groups in the U.S. who have shown solidarity with Cuba. A lot of people think this is absolutely absurd, but what possible impact do you think it might have on this whole situation?
0: This report is essentially one big conspiracy theory in which Cuban intelligence is behind every bush and responsible for every progressive organization and movement in the United States since the 1960s. It could have been written by Joe McCarthy himself. I think it has two purposes. One is to continue the drumbeat of war to try to justify military intervention in Cuba. But the second objective of this is very much in line with the Republicans' emerging strategy for the midterm elections, which is to brand Democrats as communists.
2: That was William Leogrand, professor of government and dean emeritus of the School of Public Affairs at American University. Learn more about the current crisis in Cuba by visiting our Between the Lines website at btlonline.org.

0: 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Our theme music was written by Richard Hill and performed by Mikata. This week's program was produced by Susan Bramhall, Mary Hunt, Anna Manzo, Bob Nixon, Melinda Tuhus, and Jeff Yates. For Between the Lines, I'm Scott Harris.
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2: 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We all need a place to talk with friends, wind down, maybe get a drink or two.
1: 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Hey, it's Jody Hamilton.
2: And me, Sean Smith Pierce. The Politics Bar is like a neighborhood bar wherever you are. 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
1: And some people you don't know yet. 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

0: Welcome to Between the Lines, presenting news and analysis of critical issues affecting our communities, the nation, and the world. I'm Scott Harris. This week we present Jennifer Lowenstein, former Associate Director of Middle Eastern Studies at the University of Wisconsin-Madison, who examines...
1: Hello, I'm Terry McNally, and welcome to Free Forum. Let's do the numbers. The U.S. consumes 25% of the world's oil. The world and U.S. populations are projected to double in 50 and 70 years, respectively, while global oil supplies are projected to be nearly gone in 50 years. Oil production from all non-OPEC countries

0: probably peaked in 2002, while OPEC nations of the Middle East sit on 73% of the world's proven reserves. To talk seriously, not just about the U.S. war in Iraq, but about our entire lifestyle and our future, it's about the oil, stupid. Here on Freeform, we explore the lives, the work, and the ideas of individuals that I suspect hold pieces of the puzzle of a world that just might work. 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Richard Heinberg has been writing about energy, resources, issues, and the dynamics of cultural change for many years. A member of the core faculty at New College of California, his books include Cloning the Buddha, The Moral Impact of Biotechnology, and A New Covenant with Nature. His newsletter was nominated for the Utney Reader's Best Alternative Newsletter Award in 1993, and his latest book, and the one we're going to focus on today, is The Party's Over, Oil, War, and the Fate of Industrial Societies. Welcome, Richard Heinberg, to Freeform.
1: Good to be with you, Terry.
0: Thank you. My first question, always on Freeform, is about your personal path to the work that you do today, the issues you focus on, maybe the fact that you're a writer and a teacher. Yeah. I want listeners to get to know the people that they're hearing as well as the ideas.
1: Yeah.
0: And so take it back as far as you want and bring us up to the present. Some people actually mentioned mentors, turning points, you know, dreams, that sort of thing. Take it away.
1: Well, I've always been interested in cultural change and social change and why it is that societies are different from one another. And I've also always been interested in the environment. And I actually teach a subject called human ecology at New College. And what human ecology, well, ecology, of course, is the study of the relationship between organisms and their environments. So human ecology is the study of the relationship between people and their environment. And that, unfortunately, is a long, sad story, which I talked about quite a bit in my book, A New Covenant with Nature, the story of how we invented agriculture and the impacts of that and industrialism and so on. But in studying human ecology, it became increasingly clear to me that the key to understanding human societies was energy, just as the key to understanding ecosystems is energy. You know, it all starts with the sun, and plants, through photosynthesis, are able to turn sunlight into carbohydrates. And then animals eat the plants, and carnivores eat the herbivores, and so on. And pretty soon you have a whole food web that's basically an energy web. Well, human societies are kind of the same way. We get our energy from the sun, and traditionally, through agriculture, we have produced food for ourselves and fueled our economies through animal muscle power, human muscle power, and renewable energy sources like wood or wind or water through windmills and so on. But then about...
0: Or other humans some of our darker times.
1: Right, exactly, yeah. But a couple of hundred years ago, we discovered fossil fuels and started partying down like there was no tomorrow. And fossil fuels are what created the Industrial Revolution. We usually think of the Industrial Revolution as being all about technologies and tools.
0: And also as starting in the period of the steam engine.
1: Right, right. Which it did, yeah, with coal, another fossil fuel. But really, what the Industrial Revolution was about from an ecological point of view was humankind discovering a cheap, abundant energy source and then inventing tools to use that energy source. And using that energy source, we were able to enlarge the human carrying capacity of planet Earth. And that's, from an ecologist's point of view, that's a really significant thing, because what we've done over the last 200 years is change the Earth and our way of living on the Earth so that instead of supporting fewer than 1 billion people, the Earth is now supporting over 6 billion people. We've enlarged the human carrying capacity by well over 600%. And we've done that through basically the use of fossil fuels.
0: In other words, one of the things you're saying is that at the core of expanding population, expanding consumption, everything that sort of has marked the radical shift in how we sit on the earth and how big a footprint we have on the earth really comes down to this almost subsidy
1: exactly.
0: of fossil fuels.
1: Yeah, it's a good way to put it. We wouldn't be sitting here right now talking via this medium if it weren't for electricity.
0: Yes, right? We wouldn't be speaking to a city of 13 million and whoever else picks us up on
1: exactly.
0: the web.
1: Yeah, yeah. We found all kinds of ways for using fossil fuels to increase the carrying capacity, like transportation. You know, suppose you want to create a city in the middle of the desert. You know, how do you do that? Well, if you don't have much topsoil or water, it's pretty tough. But if you can transport those materials from elsewhere, those resources, then, hey, you can build as big a city as you want in the middle of Arizona or Southern California or wherever. So transportation has enlarged human carrying capacity. Then the fact that, you know, 100 years ago, we had to grow food for animals, animals that were pulling our plows and carts and harvesting our food and so on. We had to use like a quarter to a third of our farmland just to grow food for the oxen and the horses and so on in agriculture. So now that we don't have to do that anymore because we have tractors running on fossil fuels, that frees up a quarter to a third of our farmland to grow more food for more people.
0: And even though we grow a great deal of it for cattle,
1: right?
0: Now that's for consumption and not for work.
1: Exactly. That's still for human consumption. And then we also have managed to find ways to use fossil fuels to make chemical fertilizers, like nitrogen fertilizers. And, you know, plants need nitrogen, and intensive agriculture tends to rob the soil of nitrogen. So what's the solution? Well, traditionally, we had to use legumes and rotate crops and so on. But as we intensified our agriculture, we needed inputs. First, we used bird guano from cliffs of islands off the shore of Chile. Toward the end of the 19th century, these vast resources of guano were discovered, and it was a huge boon to agriculture in Europe and North America, but it started to run out. So what were we going to do then? This was going to be the biggest crisis in agriculture. And so two German chemists by the name of Haber and Bosch invented a process for turning coal into ammonia-based nitrogen fertilizer. And using the Haber-Bosch process, we've doubled the amount of available nitrogen in the biosphere over the last century, so that now all the nitrogen that's produced from legumes and lightning strokes and everything, all the natural sources put together, is doubled by the Haber-Bosch process. So that's also increased the human carrying capacity. So we have created a not only a way of life, but a human ecosystem that is utterly dependent on these non-renewable resources. And a writer whose work I respect a lot by the name of William Catton, who was a great inspiration for me, by the way, he calls this phantom carrying capacity.
0: Mm-hmm, because it's based on something created in the past and non-renewable.
1: Exactly. Something that's going to go away within a span of time that is of concern to human beings.
0: Okay. So what I get from what you've just said is that after years of looking at ecology and looking at our relationship to nature and so on, you focused on the role of oil and the fact that you just mentioned before I did that little break, that not only is it a phantom carrying capacity that we're living on right now, but that it's time is running out.
1: Yeah.
0: And that's what led to this book. What I'd like to do at this point, Richard, is go back a little bit, talk briefly about your earlier books,
1: sure,
0: and then come back to this one.
1: Yeah.
0: One of the reasons for that is that the book that I first read of yours, A New Covenant with Nature, if you could tell people, because I feel that in that one you were taking sort of the biggest picture, not focusing on a particular resource.
1: Yep.
0: Yes, focusing on this era, but not focusing on a particular resource, looking at the big picture and our relationship to the natural world. If you could lay out for people kind of the thesis of that book, and then we'll relate it to this current crisis or this emerging crisis.
1: Well, A New Covenant with Nature was based on the realization that just about everybody who studies cultural anthropology has at one time or another, which is that The way we get our food is absolutely crucial in terms of determining our culture. In other words, if you can know only one thing about a group of people, the most important thing to know about would be how they get their food. If they get their food through hunting and gathering, you can pretty well predict that those people are going to live in small bands, they're going to treat their children very permissively, they're going to have a spirituality that's based in the idea that everything around them is alive, animism, in other words. Whereas if you're talking to a group of people that get their food through, say, horticulture, with using a digging stick, or maybe through a slash and burn.
0: And let me, what you're making the distinction there in this sort of progressive thing, horticulture as separate from agriculture.
1: Yes, exactly. Yeah. Horticulture preceded agriculture, and there are still pockets of people all around the world who live a horticultural existence in New Guinea and South America and so on.
0: And what's the distinction between horticulture and agriculture?
1: Well, agriculture comes from the Latin word ager, meaning field, whereas horticulture comes from the Latin hortus, meaning garden. So gardeners, you know, grow lots of different food plants all together using simple hand tools, whereas with agriculture, you're growing field crops, monocrops, using plows and draft animals, typically. So with agriculture, we see the emergence of the state. We see the emergence of complex societies with a permanent class system.
0: Partly because of, with agriculture, for the first time, we really had surplus?
1: Yeah, exactly. I mean, in the terms in which I talk in my latest book, New Covenant with Nature, I would say that these are all strategies for increasing our per capita energy harvesting from the environment. We're harvesting more energy from the environment the more intensively we develop our technologies. Well, with industrial production, which began a couple of hundred years ago, again, if you know that that's how people get their food, you can predict all kinds of things about them, that they're going to live in very complex societies, they're going to be very dependent on the technologies around them, and all sorts of other things. And so knowing this, people's social relations and their technologies, the way they treat each other, their political, religious beliefs, and so on, are all tied to the way they get their food. And then, second premise of the book is the way we're going right now is not very sustainable. And we're heading toward a cliff, environmentally speaking, whether you're talking about depletion of resources or greenhouse effect, et cetera, et cetera. Essentially, we need to renegotiate the terms of our covenant with nature.
0: And what do you mean by a covenant?
1: I mean, well, every people has some sense that they're taking something from nature. Obviously, they're taking food from nature and other resources. But also, they have some responsibility to give something back to the natural world. Certainly, hunter-gatherers have that sensing, and horticultural and agricultural societies and so on. And this is embodied in their myths and their practices and so on. Now, when we get to industrial civilization, we're taking so much from the environment, and yet we have very little sense of a responsibility to give something back.
0: Now, am I correct that you, as I recall in that book, there were two things you set up early in the book that struck me.
1: Yeah.
0: One was, I recall you said, there are three likely outcomes of where we are right now. Is that?
1: Yeah. Trying to cast my mind back to that book.
0: One of them was utter collapse.
1: Right.
0: One of them was sort of gated, a real outlaw kind of world of the, where the inequities got worse,
1: yeah,
0: and most of civilization was reduced.
1: Road warrior existence. With plastic bubbles with the rich people living in
0: them. Yeah. And the third was adaptation and sustainability.
1: Yeah, exactly. Changing the way we live.
0: And that's and now, how many covenants have you traced?
1: Well, basically, there are seven up to the present time.
0: I see.
1: In other words, hunting and gathering, simple horticulture, complex horticulture, agriculture, fishing, animal herding.
0: Each of them
1: and industrialism.
0: Having a covenant with nature that says, we'll take this from nature, we'll give this back.
1: Exactly.
0: We're in balance in some sort. And the current system we're in now, in some sense, lacks a covenant.
1: It says we take everything and give nothing.
0: And so the new covenant you were proposing was just realism?
1: Well, yeah, I think we need to change the way we're living from the ground up. In other words, we have to start with the way we get our food, industrial production. As long as we are cut off from the soil, as long as we individually get our food from the grocery store, what kind of connection does that give us with the natural world? It's only kind of a secondhand, sentimentalized, at best, connection with the natural world. We have no sense of the fact that our lives are in the hands of the earth, really, and we take the earth for granted. It's more or less inevitable. We can have, again, sentimental ideas about how beautiful the earth is and how nice it is and how we should preserve it and so on. But as long as we're actually dependent for our existence, not on the earth per se, but on human economies and technologies and political systems, then the earth is something that ultimately, you know, we think we can do without.
0: Now, one of the reasons that I went back to that is that I found a similar kind of thing in the Party's Over.
1: Right.
0: That that there was a period in the Party's Over, talking about oil, there's been a period where we seemed free of bounds, free of limits.
1: Yes.
0: And that we could go forward. And in some sense, in our covenants with nature, the same thing sort of happened.
1: Yeah.
0: That with the last couple of hundred years, it seemed like it was okay not to relate to nature because it didn't seem to matter.
1: Exactly.
0: And that what we're coming to, both because of the peaks of oil reserves and global warming and population and room to dispose of resources and so on, in all those factors are leading us to being forced to recognize again our relationship to, dependence on, et cetera, the natural world.
1: Yeah, I was just going to say, Terry, that the big difference between these two books is with when I was writing A New Covenant with Nature, it's in many ways a devastating critique of industrial society. But when I was writing it back in the mid-90s, I was clueless about the role of energy. You know, I look back on that book, and I still think it's a good book. There's a lot of great material in it, but the word energy does not even appear in the index. And since then, I've learned a thing or two, I hope. And what I would say now is energy is the key. It's the key to understanding human societies.
0: Well, isn't it that one of the facts in there is that when you were looking at food production, that food production is to human beings.
1: Right.
0: In other words, in any other species, food production, energy, all of it would be called food production.
1: Right.
0: Here, what you were calling food production in some ways is really about energy.
1: Yeah. In all of our previous covenants with nature, we've gotten our energy from nature, mostly through food, but also through harnessing animal power and wind and so on, but mostly through food. But now we're getting our energy mostly through fossil fuels. In a sense, we're eating oil. I mean, not directly, but indirectly, because that's what's creating the carrying capacity for roughly 5 billion humans who wouldn't be here without fossil fuels.
0: Right. Let me talk just a little bit about the middle book that I talked to you about, just because it's an issue that's important and we've got an hour. And that was the book, Cloning the Buddha, the Moral Impact of Biotechnology. Now, if you could briefly say, what I'm going to ask you to briefly say is, what was sort of your premise, your take in that book, and then whether it's changed at all, as you see your new covenant with nature thinking has changed in that?
1: Well, yeah, actually, my thinking on the subject of biotechnology, it's not that my thinking has changed. The circumstances have changed in various ways. But I still have pretty much the same views, which are that biotechnology, like all technologies, is not morally neutral. We tend to think of technologies as like, well, you know, it's a hammer, you know. You can use it for good or bad, or a handgun. Hey, you can use it to hold up a convenience store, or you can use it to protect your family. It's just a neutral tool. That's a very naive way of thinking about technologies. Every tool has some inherent use that was, you know, that's why it was invented. Handguns are basically for killing people or target practice, I guess, but you know, you have to ask yourself, well, is that something we want to promote in our society? Do we want to have more people killed by handguns? If so, we should have, yay, let's have more of them. Or if not, well, then we should do something about that. Well, what's biotechnology for? That's a question that you don't really ask. You know, we see, well, there are biotech foods and so on. Is that really what it's for? You have to go back in history to the beginnings of molecular biology to see what it's for.
0: I will say, by the way, that one of the things that people, if you aren't familiar with this book of Richard's, Cloning the Buddha, one of the single things that was most revealing to me, because I've read a lot about it and I've talked a lot about it and I've heard a lot of people pro and con and so on, was the point you're going to make right now, which is the actual almost political economic history of biotech, which I think is something that people don't know.
1: Yeah, yeah. I talk to groups of molecular biologists, and they don't know this. It started in the 1920s as a project of the Rockefeller Foundation. And the Rockefeller Foundation was very heavily invested in the philosophy of eugenics, the idea that we should use scientific breeding techniques with human beings, just as we use scientific breeding techniques with flowers and wheat and corn and pigs and pussycats and everything else. I mean, why not? We want to improve the species, right? So the Rockefeller Foundation was in position to donate large sums of money to research institutes. So they did, with a specific purpose of discovering the molecular basis of heredity. Now, the word gene already existed, but nobody had any idea what a gene was. It was just a hypothetical unit of heredity. They wanted to know the molecular basis of heredity. So they hired some scientists to do this, and the scientists they hired were out-of-work physicists. They didn't go to biologists, because biologists were accustomed to thinking of nature in terms of, you know, complex systems, whole organisms, you know, zoologists and botanists looking at whole plants and animals, and ecologists, my God, looking at whole ecosystems. That was not the direction they wanted to go. They didn't want to go in the direction of holism. They wanted to go in the direction of reductionism. What's the smallest unit?
0: And the reason for that was because
1: social control.
0: Because control.
1: Yeah.
0: Reductionism is a tool for control.
1: They explicitly stated that their purpose in
0: while
1: this
0: that other systems way of
1: control.
0: Looking at. I'm sorry, I overtalked you there, but the systems way of looking at biology is not so much a method of control, but as a method of observation.
1: Understanding.
0: Understanding.
1: Yeah, so they hired the physicists to do this, and the physicists were actually looking for new jobs at the time because they were people who had been brought up in the 19th century with the kind of reductionist and mechanistic pre-Einsteinian, more Newtonian way of thinking. And they were unhappy with the way physics was going in the direction of quantum theory and relativity theory and so on. So they were quite happy to have a new research project. And they were successful. They very quickly discovered the DNA molecule and the chemical alphabet that makes up the DNA molecule. And they got prize after prize, Nobel Prize after Nobel Prize for their discoveries. And by the 1970s, they'd figured out a way to splice genes together from different species. Where all of this is headed, of course, is the recreation of the natural world and also the recreation of ourselves, because inevitably, sooner or later, we will be using genetic engineering for exactly what the Rockefeller Foundation had in mind in the very beginning when they funded the creation of molecular biology in the first place, which is the alteration of human beings genetically. And we're beginning to see the very first stages of that now. But the people in the industry, you know, some people say, well, this is science fiction. It'll never happen. Let me assure you, there are plenty of people who are involved in this research work right now who are absolutely clear that this is what they want to happen, and they're working full-time in this direction to genetically engineer new races of human beings.
0: Francis Fukuyama.
1: Right.
0: Says that those kinds of things you're talking about are so far in the future.
1: Not at all.
0: That if we focus on those, we'll miss more important issues that are happening.
1: Yes, I agree with him in this sense, that we do need to focus on genetic engineering of food, for example. I mean, that's with us right now. For the last several years, our food supply is being genetically engineered. And that's harming both human beings who are eating foods that haven't been properly safety tested, and it's also harming the environment in ways that we may not understand.
0: And let me ask one question about that, just because while we're grazing through this piece of it, the contention is made by those who favor GMOs that it is necessary, that it's necessary to feed our burgeoning population, and that those who oppose them are selfishly ignoring millions who will die. What's the truth of that, as far as you can see it?
1: I'm tempted to use a word that I can't use on radio. well, just look at what's going on in Africa right now. U.S. is offering food aid to several African countries, and they're refusing it. Why? Because it's genetically engineered food. Now, the popular press in the U.S. is portraying these African countries as being insane. I mean, is it being too much under the influence of European countries who have this cultural opposition to genetic engineered food, and it's really just superstitious, you know.
0: Just another example of those European countries that can't get with it.
1: Right, but here are these African people who are starving, and the genetically engineered food could save them. Now, what is the problem with these people? Well, here's the problem, right? Right here, those genetically engineered foods are patented, right? And what we want to ship them is mostly corn. Now, the poor people who are going to be receiving this corn, as far as they're concerned, it's food, but it's also seed. They're going to want to plant that corn and grow it. And the fact that it's patented seed means that once those corn plants root in the ground and grow, they will be the property, not of those farmers, but of the company that owns the patent, say Monsanto. And Monsanto could stand to be basically the owner of the entire food system of a country like Zimbabwe, for example.
0: And the farmers would basically be licensing it.
1: Yes, they would be bioserfs, in essence, you know, growing food only at the behest of the biotech corporation. Now, the governments of these African countries, seeing this, want to prevent that from happening. So they say to the U.S., well, look, if you'll just grind the corn first so that it can't be planted, then we'd be happy to accept it as food aid. Okay?
0: Interesting.
1: Good solution.
0: I hadn't heard that.
1: Yeah. And the U.S. government says, no. You got to take it as whole kernel or not at all. So guess what priority of the government is.
0: Yeah. And the other piece of this, in my understanding, is that outside of those situations of starvation and so on, that basically, tell me if I'm right here, that the research has been that the GMOs have not greatly increased yield.
1: No, they're no
0: more
1: productive.
0: What they have done is they have tied those farmers and those seeds to particular herbicides and particular pesticides that they're made to match with.
1: Right. This is all about profitability. It has nothing to do with increasing food production. I should put a proviso on that. There are people in the biotech food industry who genuinely want to help the world, and they genuinely believe that this is what their research is trying to do. But unfortunately, I believe that those people, as brilliant as some of them are, and I've met a number of them, that they're misguided and that their efforts are being hijacked by giant multinational corporations whose only interest is increasing the bottom line.
0: Okay.
1: Let's get to the kernel here.
0: Let's get to this one. my first question is, you said when we were speaking earlier that when you began to realize that energy was the crucial piece here, and so on, what is the information that tipped you that this is a danger or a crisis, an impending crisis, worth writing about?
1: Well, what tipped me was once I realized the importance of energy and particularly of fossil fuels to just where we are today, once I realized that our whole way of life and the fact that there are, you know, an extra 5 billion of us around as a result of these fossil fuels, my next question was, well, you know, when will we run out? How much is there left? So I got myself onto an internet or email discussion group of about 150 energy experts from around the world. And I just listened in to what they were telling each other for about 4 years. And I learned some things that they know that the rest of us don't know. And really the most important fact is one that I think it's the single most important piece of information any of us could have right now. And that is that globally oil production is about to peak within the next 3 to 7 years. And the implications of that are, well, overwhelming.
0: Okay, now let's say it again. So the most important thing is not whether Brad and Jennifer are okay.
1: Right.
0: Or even where we are relative to Baghdad and Basra.
1: Yeah. Well, it's why we're in Baghdad.
0: I know.
1: Yeah.
0: What is it again? So you state that sentence and then go into the implications.
1: Well, see, most people think of oil in terms of when will it run out. I even used that phrase a little while ago, when oil is going to run out. That's the wrong way of thinking about it. It's like, that's the gas tank metaphor. You know, if you fill up your gas tank, the car runs fine. If you're down to a quarter of a tank, the car still runs fine. It's only when you actually run out that you have a problem. So people, you know, think of the same way with oil. You know, well, how much do we have? Well, we have like a trillion barrels of oil in the ground. That's a huge amount. That's more than we've used from 1859, when the first commercial well was drilled, up through the present. So a trillion barrels of oil is a lot of oil. How much do we use? Well, we use between 25 and 30 billion barrels a year globally. So all you have to do is divide 1 trillion by 25 billion, and you get 40. So we got 40 years of oil left. So
0: And that's if we don't increase
1: increase our
0: usage. At the current rate,
1: have 40 years. So
0: now what's interesting also is that, as you said, we haven't yet used half of what's been available.
1: Right. Not so, quite. We're so, just about
0: so,
1: at that point.
0: So from 1859, in almost 150 years.
1: Yeah, we used the first half.
0: We used the first half. But based on calculations, even if we didn't grow in population and didn't increase our consumption,
1: we've got
0: about 40 years left.
1: Yes, but see, that's the wrong way to look at it.
0: Oh, good.
1: Yeah, because that assumes that we can continue using at the same rate, and then suddenly, 40 years from now, we drain the tank dry and the car would stop. But that's not how petroleum production works. See, the way
0: and the
1: it
0: factors that play into that are
1: they're geological factors. I mean, it's more about geology than anything else. When an oil province is first discovered, of course, test wells have to be sunk, and you have to map the oil province. And then the easy stuff, the stuff that's under pressure and close to the surface and highest quality, that's going to be drawn off first. And the stuff that's lower quality, that's more expensive to produce and so on, that's going to be saved until last. So oil production from any given province is going to take kind of a bell-shaped curve of production. And when about half of it's gone, production is going to peak, right? And so after that, no matter how many more wells you drill or how hard you try to pump, you're not going to be able to continue production at the same pace. The rate of production is going to fall off.
0: So we've gotten the easiest half.
1: We've gotten the easiest
0: half, pretty much. The cheapest, the easiest, the most available half.
1: The second half is going to be harder to get at. And it's going to be more expensive, and we're not going to be able to produce it at the same rate. In other words, we're not going to be able to continue growing our energy supply. And since our economy is fundamentally
0: rooted... Now, let me question one thing there.
1: Sure. Go ahead.
0: You say we're not going to be able to do it at the same rate. If we were willing to pay the price, could we do it at the same rate?
1: No. For physical reasons, geological reasons.
0: You mean no matter how much we're willing to spend, we just can't keep pumping it this fast?
1: Exactly.
0: And why is that?
1: Well, it's that second half that's harder to get at and harder to it's deeper. It's in more. It's in seams that
0: harder to get to access. Harder to refine every aspect
1: in every
0: of it.
1: Way,
0: it's harder at every aspect, or we'd have used it already.
1: Yeah.
0: Okay. So that's really so.
1: We had,
0: now, when you go back,
1: see,
0: to
1: we
0: this,
1: had this experience already in the U.S.
0: Okay. Ah, yes, we did, didn't we?
1: Yeah, our energy or our oil production peaked in 1970.
0: We were, for quite a while, the largest producer in the world.
1: The U.S. was the Saudi Arabia of the early 20th century. We were the world's largest producer of oil and the world's largest exporter of oil. We won both world wars for the Allies because we were supplying them with oil.
0: And let me ask a question, which hadn't even occurred to me before. When we were the Saudi Arabia of the early 20th century... was that a big factor as to why we were, I mean, you know, sure, we have these protected borders and blah, blah, blah, but the fact that we had the easiest access and in some sense the cheapest access to the energy, was that a factor in why we became the dominant?
1: That was probably the biggest factor. Also, the fact that we had all these European immigrants who, many of them were well-educated and knew how to invent new technologies to make use of all of this new oil. And so we invented cars and we invented planes. And
0: so there was an interesting confluence of effects there that you had the energy resource available in this country. You had the stock of people were the adventurers who chose to leave their previous countries, the free thinkers, and so on. And you had a system of rules and rights that fostered creativity.
1: Absolutely.
0: So when you said before how we came up with all sorts of new ways to create greater carrying capacity mm-hmm. out of this energy subsidy,
1: yeah.
0: the U.S. was the perfect place, both ideologically,
1: geologically,
0: culturally, yeah. demographically, it all came together.
1: Yeah, absolutely. But then when oil production peaked in the U.S. in 1970, all of that changed.
0: And so is it no accident that the first oil crisis was 73?
1: No accident at all. I mean, that was the wake-up call that oil could be used as a weapon. And that card couldn't have been played against us in, say, 1943 or 1953 when we were still a big oil producer. Actually, we're still a big oil producer now, but we're importing 60% of what we use. So we're overwhelmingly dependent on other countries.
0: Well, we of all people developed a lifestyle, as we were just saying,
1: right.
0: that overshot our domestic capacity.
1: Right.
0: For a while, we had what appeared to be unlimited capacity and created
1: yeah.
0: with that in mind.
1: Yeah.
0: Interesting.
1: Yeah, but the fact that oil production peaked in the U.S. and now... even though there's still oil in the ground, we still have oil wells here in Southern California and in East Texas and Oklahoma, still pulling oil out of the ground. The fact is, we could invest $100 billion next year in increasing our oil production in the U.S., and we couldn't get it back to the same rate of production as we had in 1970.
0: And my guess is that given what you've said about the earliest, the easiest comes first...
1: Right.
0: That $100 billion wouldn't get us near what that same $100 billion would if we bought foreign oil.
1: Right, exactly.
0: And so thus yeah. the profit motive means we'll buy foreign oil.
1: Absolutely,
0: instead.
1: Yeah. And the cheapest oil to produce is oil from Saudi Arabia and especially Iraq.
0: Soon to be. I mean, yeah. at this point...
1: At this point, there's no oil coming from Iraq.
0: Right. Yeah. And Iraq, one thing that, I mean, as long as we're talking about oil in the Middle East right now, am I correct? I had Jeremy Rifkin
1: mm-hmm.
0: on the show like yeah. 6 months ago with his new book, The Hydrogen Economy. So we've been down this trail a little bit. But one of the
1: yeah.
0: things I learned on that one was that while Iraq is not pumping nearly what Saudi Arabia is now, the greatest, what's the word they use to describe reserves that haven't been certified yet but are suspected to be there?
1: Right. The term
0: was
1: escapes
0: discovered
1: me too
0: right
1: now.
0: But,
1: yeah.
0: but Iraq is number one in
1: yeah.
0: that. It's
1: yeah.
0: The untapped reserves,
1: right.
0: kind of.
1: Yeah, Iraq has 112 billion barrels of proven reserves, but which is the second largest,
0: right.
1: but it's only about the 10th largest producer. So that means that there's a lot there that hasn't been tapped yet.
0: Yeah, and just while we're on this thing of is this war about oil, let's not go down that whole path. But one of the things, and it may be too new or too esoteric to be much of a factor in the book, is the fact that Iraq was one of the first big oil producers to no longer trade in dollars,
1: right.
0: but in the euro.
1: Yeah.
0: And that it's a pretty, you know, it's something you don't read, and you certainly don't hear on TV,
1: mm-hmm.
0: but that the idea that now the U.S. may be able to shift Iraq's oil production back to trading on the dollar
1: Yeah.
0: has a lot of importance to the U.S.
1: Look for that as being one of the very first actions on the part of the new Iraqi government, whatever that is, to shift oil sales away from the euro and back to the dollar.
0: Because it had been kind of one of the deals we made with OPEC as their biggest customer was that all trading had to be in the dollar. Iraq went away from that, and mm-hmm. once they did, others could have.
1: Yeah, and how do countries get dollars? You know, look at a country like Japan has virtually no indigenous energy reserves, no oil reserves. But it has to buy oil and it has to pay for it in U.S. dollars. Where does it get the dollars? Well, it has to either borrow dollars from U.S. banks or sell its products to the U.S. And since it's motivated to sell and the U.S. may or may not be motivated to buy, Japan will sell at cut rates. And that's basically what happened in the 1960s and 70s. The U.S. or the Japan, rather, deliberately devalued the yen in order to make its exports to the United States attractive. So the U.S., by maintaining a strong dollar, was able to get resources and manufactured products from around the world at cut rates.
0: But one of the reasons was not simply because the dollar as dollar
1: yeah.
0: was so valuable, but because the dollar was what you needed to buy oil.
1: Exactly.
0: And
1: yeah.
0: and I mean, it's interesting that I think so few people, I'll bet actually if we took a poll right yeah. now in Congress,
1: yeah,
0: I'll bet very few of them would know that fact.
1: Right. Well, you know, international currency exchange is not something that everybody discusses around the morning table, but it's one of those nasty, boring subjects that just happens to affect our lives pretty
0: right.
1: directly.
0: Okay. So the fact that we've got 40 years more.
1: Well,
0: but those 40 years more are not like the 40 years past.
1: Right. I wouldn't say we even have 40 years more. What I would say is we'll still be pulling oil out of the ground 100 or 200 years from now, but, you know, in dribs and drabs.
0: Because the average
1: yeah.
0: can't stay what it
1: yeah.
0: is.
1: I don't even talk about when we'll run out. What we should talk about is when is it going to peak. That's the all-important.
0: And peaking means when it peaks, it becomes more expensive.
1: Less of it will be available from year after year from
0: so once it peaks, A, it becomes more expensive, two,
1: there's less
0: capacity
1: of it.
0: Will drop. Yeah, actual
1: right.
0: usable capacity
1: right.
0: will drop.
1: Right.
0: Okay. And when is that peak?
1: Well, the best estimates are somewhere between 2004 and 2015.
0: And there's disagreement.
1: Right. Yeah.
0: And what is the disagreement about?
1: Well, the disagreement is about exactly how much there is. Not every oil company or every oil-producing country wants to share accurate information about their oil reserves. So we have to derive that information the best way we can. And the best information that I've seen is what's been collected by Colin Campbell, who was formerly associated with the Petro Consultants in Geneva, Switzerland, who publish a yearly report for like $35,000 a copy, something like that. And they have the best database of any organization in the world that I'm aware of. And Campbell comes down on 2010 as being probably the most likely time period,
0: now,
1: time frame.
0: Someone might say that you've shown a tendency to be kind of an alarmist or a we're in trouble kind of person. Mm. So if one were, what do the optimistic estimates say?
1: Well, there are optimistic estimates that say, you know, that we're swimming in oil and will be for decades. But the fact is they're based on extremely unrealistic data.
0: And isn't it the fact that a lot of the oil producing countries have falsified their data because of other
1: economic motives? Yeah,
0: political and economic motives.
1: 86 and 87, OPEC changed its rules to say that countries could export oil on the basis of their reserves. So if you had larger reserves, you could export more and therefore get more foreign revenue. So countries were motivated to report reserve increases.
0: And suddenly reserves spiked as
1: yeah.
0: spoken of, but not necessarily as discovered,
1: yeah,
0: right? There's
1: those,
0: no real evidence
1: right,
0: for some of these.
1: In those 2 years, OPEC countries, every country in OPEC reported reserve increases of between 50 and 100%. And there's no evidence whatsoever that oil is really there. It's just, you know, reported reserves.
0: Right. And I suppose a thing would be to go to the years just prior to that rule
1: right.
0: change and see
1: but that,
0: how much.
1: See, that kind of thing is still going on. That kind of accounting sleight of hand is still going on today. Just last year, Canada decided to count its oil sands in Alberta as oil reserves. So last year, Canada reported reserve increases of, you know, well over 100%. And the thing is, the oil sands are not conventional oil reserves. They should be considered in a completely separate category because they're extremely expensive and environmentally ruinous.
0: I mean, it's
1: produce.
0: Really apples and oranges.
1: Yeah, yeah.
0: Yeah. Okay, so if we say somewhere soon, maybe as soon as 10, it peaks, it begins to become more expensive and the capacity drops, yet our population is still going and our consumption is still growing.
1: Mm-hmm.
0: Obviously, for the next, from now to the end of the show, what we're talking about is what does that mean
1: yeah.
0: and how do we deal with it?
1: Yeah, I've taken to discussing this question in terms of Plan A and Plan B. Okay, Plan A is once it becomes clear that petroleum resources are running out and it becomes clear to us that this is the oxygen for the industrial system, then Plan A would be for the countries with the biggest bombs and the most guns and planes to figure out where the oil is, go there, take it over, and use it till it's gone.
0: They wouldn't do that.
1: Okay, well, that's Plan A. It has some things to be said for it and a few drawbacks, too. And then Plan B would be for the countries of the world to engage in some kind of cooperative process of conservation and energy resource sharing.
0: They wouldn't do that.
1: Well,
0: I find myself having the same reaction.
1: Yeah, let's talk about this for a minute. I mean, first of all, Plan A is really obvious. I mean, it's something that's politically doable because it's going to be easy to talk the people of your country into, you know, saying, well, this is in our national interest, something we need to do to protect our way of life.
0: Now, as I read the neocons and their project for a new American century, which we've spoken of quite a bit on this show, and their plan that the U.S. should be the only superpower,
1: right?
0: That it should invade and convert basically the Middle East.
1: Mm-hmm.
0: Oil does not play largely in that. They talk about democracy.
1: It's the subtext.
0: And you believe it's the subtext.
1: Absolutely.
0: And it basically would be the subtext for Plan A.
1: Absolutely.
0: That the reason to be the only superpower and the reason your focus as only superpower would be on the Middle East
1: is the oil. That's the only reason we're interested in the Middle East. If there were no oil there, we would not care what was happening there or what religion those people had.
0: We'd be arguing about whether to send them corn or not.
1: Yeah, we could. I mean,
0: like Africa.
1: Yeah. I mean, why aren't we talking about invading Australia and New Zealand? You know, I mean, obviously, those countries have governments that are friendly to us.
0: But Africa, I think, is the
1: good comparison. Yeah, or Africa. Yeah, sure.
0: Yeah. So, Plan A, Plan B. Now, if we reflect this right through the current lens, which is why I ask about the neocons and their plan, then if we go to the second, well, what's happened is we've actually seen this administration basically undermine whatever exists in terms of international cooperation from
1: the
0: moment it took office.
1: That's right.
0: Is it your reading that that's just a mindset, or that there's some relationship?
1: Oh, I think there's absolutely a relationship. I think the neocons are absolutely fixated.
0: Richard, I would say that it's my reading the neocons did not have control of the Bush administration at its outset.
1: Not until 9/11.
0: And yet he still, even prior to 9/11, abandoned all international treaties. Mm. And let me share this. My image prior to the 2000 election and then with its outcome, was that when he picked Cheney and you had two oil people running for president at the birth of the 21st century, that basically a victory by them would be the 20th century reaching up from the grave. You see this image of a hand and grabbing the 21st century by the neck and saying, not so fast.
1: Yeah, right.
0: And so the fact that these oil people, even without the neocons, broke all sorts of treaties and broke away from international cooperation certainly fits your idea that these are not people interested in Plan B.
1: Yeah, absolutely. Plan B, you know, sounds pie in the sky in this country. I mean, it's hard to imagine Americans being willing to give up.
0: The American lifestyle is not up for negotiation.
1: Standard
0: of living. That was what his dad said.
1: Right. But you go any place else in the world, and people are quite willing to contemplate plan B, if we can call it that. Already in Europe, people are using about half the energy per capita that we are.
0: In Japan.
1: In Japan, and still enjoying a very high standard of living.
0: But they basically, in my looking at environmental issues since, let's say, 1990, that fact has been true since then.
1: Right.
0: So, in other words, it isn't that they've cut back because they're nervous about the end of oil or Kyoto or global warming. It's that they never quite dealt with it as rapaciously as we did.
1: Energy was always more expensive for them anyway because for us, we had it subsidized by the fact that it was all denominated in dollars.
0: And earlier that we were the biggest...
1: Biggest producer.
0: We were the biggest producer. So, for a period, we were the biggest producer. When that ended, we made the rule that it had to be dealt with in dollars. So our power that we built when we were the biggest producer allowed us to run the game afterwards. And so they've always had to be more efficient.
1: Yes, yeah. But they're also more willing to undertake the inevitable and probably painful conversion to the new energy economy of the 21st
0: century. When you've been dealing in these chat rooms and so on, is this is an international chat? These are international.
1: Yeah.
0: So you've been looking at it internationally.
1: Yes.
0: And there's just a whole different way of thinking and talking about
1: There's no question about it. Yeah. And people elsewhere in the world look at the United States and they're aghast. They can't comprehend how these it's not just the U.S. administration, it's the whole American lifestyle.
0: That's right. We can't just point the finger, at them.
1: Yeah.
0: They're kind of, I still believe my image, and I think they do represent sort of an aberrant extreme.
1: Right.
0: But just that a leader could say the American lifestyle is not up for negotiation and be applauded.
1: Right. I mean, anybody else looks at that and they're incredulous. I mean, it's the fact that we're using non-renewable resources, right? That tells you right away they're going to run out sooner or later. And so any person with common sense at all would say, well, we need to use these resources abstemiously, you know, use them as conservatively as possible.
0: Use right? our intelligence and our ingenuity that showed us ways to exploit it for a long time. Use that same ingenuity and our power position even to now adapt to the inevitable future.
1: Exactly, yeah.
0: What are the possibilities? It seems to me a lot of people, Rifkin to some extent, mm-hmm. in his book, The Hydrogen Economy, says there is a way out,
1: yeah.
0: and it's through hydrogen and fuel cells
1: right.
0: and various technologies. What's your take on we're slow to that.
1: Mm-hmm.
0: I mean, we have an energy policy now that even ignores that. But let's say that is that the solution? Not hydrogen, but any alternative.
1: Well, I think there's no magic bullet, in fact. And it's our transition in the next century is going to be toward a whole suite of alternatives, including photovoltaics, wind, but mostly, more than anything else, curtailment, cutting back on energy usage per se. Now, hydrogen is actually not a solution at all. You know, hydrogen, it's not an energy source. It's just an energy storage medium. Because there's no hydrogen reserves, you have to make hydrogen either with hydrocarbons, like natural gas. All commercially produced hydrogen now is made from natural gas.
0: From petroleum.
1: Yeah, right.
0: Mm-hmm.
1: Actually, a gallon of gasoline contains more hydrogen than a gallon of liquid hydrogen. So you can make hydrogen from gasoline.
0: What's attractive about hydrogen is not that it's plentiful, but that it's clean.
1: Right, but it's an energy loser. I mean, when you make hydrogen out of gasoline or whatever, you're not making new energy that wasn't there before. And if you make hydrogen out of water by disassociating the water using electricity,
0: that sounds pretty plentiful.
1: Great, sure, but you have to use more energy in electricity to separate the hydrogen from the oxygen than the hydrogen is going to be able to give you when you send it through the fuel cell.
0: What are the best alternatives?
1: Well, we have to look at the primary energy sources, which are, once again, you know,
0: the original ones.
1: Yeah,
0: that's what you mean by primary: wind, water, sunlight.
1: Yeah, yeah, and what can those actually offer us? And basically, we have to find a way to power down over the next century to the point where we are operating on the basis of incoming solar energy.
0: So what just hit me is it sounds like what you're saying is work backwards.
1: Yeah.
0: It calls for forward thinking to work backwards.
1: Yeah, we have
0: the forward thinking is see what's happening, mm-hmm. and then work backwards from the capacity available from renewable primary sources, and then what would you have to do in the next 50, 70 years mm-hmm. so that at that point you're living on that?
1: Right. Among other things, you'd have to move producers and consumers closer together. Right now, the average food item on our plate travels 1,300 miles to get there, and those are 1,300 fossil fuel miles. So this isn't about survivalism, because individual survivalists will be overwhelmed by the people around them. This is about community survival. We need to make our communities sustainable and survivable by producing the necessities close by.
0: And yet the U.S. as a leader, mm-hmm. and certainly it seems to me most of the multinationals and the countries they influence have been promoting globalization and free trade,
1: yeah.
0: which would have been perhaps appropriate 40 years ago,
1: yeah.
0: but is inappropriate for exactly what you're talking about because of the 13,000
1: yeah.
0: miles that they're willing to transport.
1: Right. Globalization is absolutely insane given the context of peak oil.
0: Wow.
1: Yeah, and we have to basically take the movie of globalization and run it in reverse. You know, we have to think local, slow, and modest in every aspect of social and human life.
0: Now, once you say that, and we've got 2 minutes, what do you think the prospects are?
1: I think they're very good. I mean, I think if you asked people, you know, would you be willing to give up some standard of living if the result were that your children and grandchildren could live in a survivable, sustainable world, if you could live without fear of terrorists attacking you from the other side of the world because you're taking their resources, if you didn't have to worry about your own government taking away your civil liberties and tearing up the Constitution because, again, because of fear of international terrorism. Hey, I would be willing to give up a heck of a lot of my so-called standard of living. And a lot of the human experience of the Industrial Revolution has actually been one of loss anyway. We've lost our sense of community. We've lost our sense of self-worth and self-sufficiency because we're all dependent on this social machine over which we have virtually no control.
0: So in other words, the biggest trends that are going on in the United States at this point are actually, my image is even truer than I thought. It really is. They were trends perhaps appropriate mm-hmm. to the past, but that the endeavor of human society is away from those things, and it's kind of like a return to something else. And it seems to me that the biggest factor in this is going to be to give up denial mm-hmm. and to get the truth of some of these things in front of people.
1: That is the key, yeah. Getting the information out, because so few people understand where we are in terms of this crucial historical period. Just the fact of peak oil is one piece of information that if everybody had that and understood it,

0: oil war and the fate of industrial societies, and the message is the truth is the only thing that'll save your children.
1: Yeah, let's go for plan B.
0: Okay.
1: It's been a pleasure talking with you, Terry.
0: Thank you, Richard. For this conversation and many other interviews and articles, to join me in pursuit of a world that just might work, go to terrencemcnally.net, TerrenceMcNally, all one word, terrencemcnally.net, or aworldthatjustmightwork.com. 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Michael Lewis, Naomi Klein, Bill McKibben, Van Jones, Connie Rice, Greg Boyle, George Packer. You can also follow me on Twitter, at McNally Terrence. Thanks to Kiana Williams in production, George Vassilopoulos of Progressive Voices, and most of all to you, my listeners. 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
3: You are moving into a dimension, not only of sound and politics, but of absurdity. A journey into a land where facts are fiction and reality is up for debate. Up is down, lies disguised as truth, and logic is a distant memory. You've just crossed over into opposite world. Fortunately, one voice dares to call it like it is. Welcome to The Nicole Sandler Show, your refuge from the madness, where truth still matters, even in opposite world.
4: Oh, boy. technical difficulties today, and this time, it's not my fault. So, yesterday afternoon, 2:30-ish or so, my internet goes out. And I'm thinking, all right, you know, fiber, we just got new fiber optics internet here in Chandler, Arizona. You know, I had it in Florida and it was great. It did the trick. And they're promising.

0: devices for, you know, 99% uptime were true. We had horrible problems with the company we had before we got the fiber. And so when they made fiber available here, I thought, cool, this is going to be great. And it was okay. It wasn't, didn't seem as blazing fast as what I had in Florida, but it was better than the Cox service we had before. And I'm going to ask George, who's in the YouTube chat room, are you hearing me? Oh, and I see it hasn't flipped over yet. So I don't even know if it's on. Is this thing on? Hi. I don't know. I know we're streaming audio, and I hope that's working. I don't know if YouTube is working or not. I guess we'll find out shortly. Anyway, so they sent a message. They said, okay, your internet should be back up around 3:20-ish. Well, I was out at appointments yesterday afternoon, and I checked my phone again for an update, and it said, your internet will be back at 5:55. And yeah, when I saw that, it was like 6:30. And I'm thinking, well, that's not right. When you called, they, nothing. You got, first of all, I got somebody, I think, in the Philippines based on their accent. And they knew nothing. Nothing at all. Like, absolutely nothing.
1: I know nothing. Nothing.
0: Yeah. So, you know, luckily my phone has this handy dandy mobile hotspot. So I was able to at least check email and do basic stuff. But again, I'm looking at YouTube, and it doesn't seem to be that. Well, the video is not on. Do you guys in the chat room hear me at all? I'm not seeing any. I'm going to type. Can you hear me? We'll see. Anyway, so, you know, Greg Palast was supposed to be here today. So let me backtrack again. So I wake up this morning, still have no internet. By the way, when I woke up, it's 6:30. The latest update said your internet will be restored at 12:15 a.m. on September 4th. I'm like, okay, well, that was 6 hours ago. Yeah, no. And again, they know nothing. They're saying, well, there's a power outage. No, I have power. We have power here. Then the guy started blaming it on the haboob, you know, the big haboob Phoenix had the other day. I don't think so. You know, add to that, by the way, the air conditioner in my studio is on the blink. It's not, right now it feels good, but, you know, usually I have it set to 78 in here, and when the air is blowing on me, it's either freezing or hot in here. No in between. But lately, it's just been hot, hot. Okay, you can. Oh, and the video's on now, too. Cool. All right, we might have a little bit of lag, but it seems to be working. Anyway, when I called, I finally got through to somebody this morning, and they said, well, the estimated restore time is 5:13 this afternoon. I love how they give you down to a precise minute when they don't know what the hell's going on. Power outage. No, it really isn't. Anyway, so I realized this isn't going to work. And I thought, okay, well, maybe the mobile hotspot will work. But here's the thing. It's working, but it's slow. Yeah, so the connection is not good. And I realized to power Zoom and to stream and two computers and my phone, which I'm not answering, and two computers, and to stream out audio and video, that's too much for my little phone's mobile hotspot to power. So I didn't want to risk it. And what I told Greg Palast in the email is, you know, I'm so sorry. You know, my usual, I'm mortified when something like this happens. I hate it. I don't like having to, especially at the last minute, say, I need to reschedule. But I told him, look, the internet's out, nothing I can do about it. And can we reschedule for next week, please? And I'm really, really sorry and all that. I still haven't gotten a response from him, so I'm afraid he's going to try to get in, and I don't know. It's just all the million things spinning through my head at the moment. But I realized I had to do that, because the only thing worse than, you know, not having a guest show up is, you know, having a guest and having technical problems throughout the whole thing where it buffers or you can't hear them or they break and, you know. So I'd rather do it next week when, knock on wood laminate, when the internet is working again and I can do it. I've decided I'm not going to this music industry reunion in Los Angeles next week just because there's too much shit. And, you know, I'm walking on a kind of a tightrope these days with my mental health, and I get overwhelmed and I, you know, and I freak out. So I'm not going to do that. So yes, Lauren in the chat room, happy Friday Eve. It's back now. Yeah, it's buffering a bit. And I'm telling you, that's going to probably happen throughout the show today. We should have smooth audio on the Progressive Voices Network, and the podcast should have smooth audio, but the video, I you know, because again, if you're just joining us, I have no internet. My reliable 99% or 99.9% uptime, they guarantee. Got a thing here? No, you can't. Don't do that, because it's not. It's down, and it's been down for over 18 hours now. So, yeah. So Greg Palast will not be here today. Hopefully we can reschedule for next week and keep my fingers crossed there that he got my message this morning. But anyway, so this morning, as I was trying to figure out, is it going to work today without internet, with just my phone's mobile hotspot or not? I still did what I usually do each morning on my show prep. And I, you know, went through all my email slowly and pulled some news. And I watched the hearing in front of the Senate Finance Committee, a hearing with Robert F. Kennedy Jr. in the hot seat. And, you know, Health and Human Services has been a shit show. Just look who's in charge. You don't know if it's Bobby or if it's the worm that ate Bobby's brain. And judging from some of what I heard today, I think it's the worm. Yeah, see, Surfer Norm says, I have picture and sound, but I'm getting buffering in Los Angeles. Yeah, I'm sorry. I'll keep you know, apologizing throughout the show. You're going to get buffering nonstop today. If you want to, hopefully it works. Maybe someone in the chat room will check this out for me to get. Yeah, Durbin, you keep buffering every 5 seconds. If you want to tune into progressivevoices.com, you'll hear the live video, the live audio stream, and you shouldn't be buffering there. But I'd love it if Progressive Voices is playing the Labor Day show. Ah, you got to be kidding me. They're not supposed to be playing the Labor Day show. Well, thank you, Libby. Well, that sucks. Wow. Try to go to, let's see if this will work. Oh, and now I'm buffering again. Damn it. All right, I'm going to write it in here. If PV is playing Labor Day show, that really sucks. Try going, because they're probably not getting a signal. Damn it. Try going to NicoleSandler.com. And I'm talking while I'm typing, aren't I good? And hit play on the streaming tool, on the streamer, right below the video on the homepage, and see if that works. The video, yes, David, it's not working?
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0: 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And David said it's working. So you should, somebody's out there listening. I know the video keeps cutting out. I'm so sorry. So here's what I'm going to do. Hope that I have my internet back by tomorrow morning. So we'll have Marcy Wheeler tomorrow. So let me share with you. There's two stories that since I don't have Greg Palast today, because obvious reasons, two stories that I wanted to cover. One is Bobby testifying before the Senate Finance Committee. And the other is Trump murdering 11 people. Yeah, you know what? I let me see if I can bring up this video. Do I have it here? Yes. So Chris Hayes last night covered this story certainly better than I can, since I'm all all over the place right now. So let me just share with you, in case you missed this segment. This is really important, and it really, really sucks. It just shows we have a madman in the Oval Office. I think we'd have been better off if he actually had died over the weekend. Yeah. So, you know what? I'll just share this with you because I can, and because, well, it'll be better than listening to me stammering through. And again, hopefully you found the audio feed and you can listen that way. Again, if you get a little bit of this, NicoleSandler.com, right on the homepage under where the video embed is, there's an audio player. Just hit the play button there and it should work. All right. So let me share with you now Chris Hayes from last night telling about this horrific story and, what the hell Donald Trump is up to right now, because it's not a good thing. All right, so let's go to the video on my end, tape.
3: After days of speculation about his health, the president showed up for a much-anticipated press conference yesterday to make some big announcement. He was moving a military command from Colorado to Alabama.
0: Yeah.
3: But amidst the usual Trump chaos, he made another announcement that got kind of lost, about a military strike in international waters.
0: Yep.
4: We just, over the last few minutes, literally shot out a boat, a drug-carrying boat, a lot of drugs in that boat.
0: A lot of drugs in that boat.
4: We have a lot of drugs pouring into our country, coming in for a long time. And we just, these came out of Venezuela.
0: What?
4: And coming out very heavily from Venezuela. A lot of things are coming out of Venezuela.
0: What?
4: So we took it out.
0: Such an idiot.
3: The president later posted a video of that strike to social media. Trump said he had ordered, quote, a kinetic strike against positively identified Tren de Aragua narco-terrorists. He added that 11 people on the boat were killed.
0: Great.
3: Trump claimed the boat was transporting illegal narcotics heading to the United States. Now, here's a map of where the United States is.
0: Mm-hmm.
3: That small boat was attacked off the coast of Venezuela, which is over 1,000 nautical miles away from here. The United States was obviously well out of range of that boat. Secretary of State Marco Rubio, on the other hand, defended the strike by saying the vessel's destination was probably Trinidad or another country in the Caribbean, which, of course, makes more sense on the map. I mean, Trinidad's only 10 miles from Venezuela by sea. But again, that too is more than 1,000 miles from the U.S. mainland. Who knows where the drugs, if they were there, were going to go next? This morning, Secretary of Defense Pete Hegseth was doing a victory lap, promising more military strikes on narco-traffickers, narco-terrorists. But now, as we learn more details of the attack, I have to say, this is an enormous scandal that is unfolding right in front of us. This civilian,
0: look,
3: non-military
0: boat,
3: even if
0: it's
3: they were committing
0: boat.
3: A crime, was not struck in self-defense.
0: Nope.
3: No weapons were evident. Whoever struck it, and the U.S. has shared no details of that, didn't try to disable the engines or to board the craft. They just summarily killed everybody on board. As a Notre Dame law professor told the Washington Post, the strike violated international law. The U.S. is not in armed conflict with Venezuela or its criminal elements. This is exactly the kind of operation that, if it existed in a Tom Clancy novel or movie, would be getting covered up because all the principals in the film would know it was illegal.
0: Right. illegal.
3: I mean, it certainly seems like extrajudicial murder to
0: me. You think?
3: And again, that's the case even if everything the administration is saying is true. But why would anyone assume that what they say is true? These are the very same people that falsely claimed a man with an autism awareness tattoo and a makeup stylist and a soccer player and a singer were dangerous members of the same Venezuelan Tren de Aragua gang when they grabbed them off the street and shipped them to the Salvadoran gulag. Now, in those cases, Trump's government tried to be the judge and the jury, and now they are executioner too.
0: Wow.
3: Whatever pretext this administration may claim, this looks, for all the world, like a just flagrant violation of domestic U.S. law and international law. And there needs to be answers to how and why this happened. And I'll talk to Senator Chris Van Hollen about that.
0: Okay.
3: Next.
0: So I'm not going to play the interview with Chris Van Hollen. Whoops. Hold on. I need to move that away. Not that you can see the video. It's not that big a deal. So hold on. Let me come back because, you're not seeing this anyway. Anyway, so that was Chris Hayes on All In last night telling that story. And this is big. This is bad. But so is everything else that Trump does, right? And I just got to share this one other. So that's a story. Watch this space, as they say, because, oh my God, and it gets worse. So hold on, let me find the my notes on this. I'm laughing. I'll tell you what I'm laughing about in a minute. So Jonathan Larson, you know, at the fucking news, wrote about this, the headline, Donald Trump murdered 11 people and confessed to it on Truth Social and at a TV press avail. No, that's what I said. Here's what Jonathan Larson wrote. TDA is a designated foreign terrorist organization operating under the control of Nicolas Maduro, responsible for mass murder, drug trafficking, sex trafficking, and acts of violence and terror across the United States and the Western Hemisphere. The strike occurred while the terrorists were at sea in international waters, transporting illegal narcotics heading to the United States. Oh, this is Trump's. See, I'm all discombobulated today. This is Trump's statement. Waters transporting illegal narcotics heading to the United States. The strike resulted in 11 terrorists killed in action. Well, you know, again.
1: Bullshit.
0: Yeah, this is where they put that. Let me get rid of that thing here. This is the tweet or the shit that Trump put out on Untruth Social. There's nothing truth about it. So a picture of the boat, which, I'm sorry, looks like a civilian boat to me. I guess I should move this over. And it said, earlier this morning, on my orders, U.S. military forces conducted a kinetic strike against positively identified Tren de Agua narco-terrorists in the Southcom area of responsibility. TDA, Tren de Agua, and that's what I read from there on, is a designated foreign terrorist organization. I don't believe one word of it. And again, Chris Hayes showed the video of that. You know what? On today's post, where I will post today's show, both on my website at NicoleSandler.com, it'll go out in on my Substack, NicoleSandler.substack.com, I will post that video and you can see it for yourself because they go in pretty up close and you can clearly see into the boat. It was whatever is lying on the floor of the boat were drugs. Sorry, it didn't merit the killing with no warning of 11 people who were on that boat. And for all I know, it was a family out for a boat ride. Will Bunch, who I adore, you know, who is at the Philadelphia Inquirer, wrote of this. The headline is, Trump won't get to heaven if he keeps murdering people on boats. And all I can read to you is the first paragraph, because for some reason it's in his newsletter, which we should be able to read without a subscription, but whatever. Hours after telling his supporters he wants to go to heaven and begging them for $15, I guess that's what he needs to get on the bus or something, Donald Trump ordered and celebrated the cold-blooded killing of 11 people alleged to be Venezuelan drug traffickers by blowing up their boat in the Caribbean. The facts are muddled, but one thing is clear. There was zero legal or moral justification for this act. A dictatorial president sent a message. He is not bound by any law. So there's one story. Let's keep an eye on that one, shall we? Because that's not going away. But this is just typical. Just typical. Oh, and then Marco Rubio, the Secretary of State, he weighed in. And according to HuffPost, he said, the U.S. will continue to blow up suspected drug vessels instead of just intercepting them, citing orders from Trump. What's the problem with this? Suspected drug vessels. We used to have something known as, you know, like due process. Suspected is not good enough. Tell me that you know, without a shadow of a doubt, with zero uncertainty. And I don't know how they would have known that about this little, what looks like a civilian boat. But, you know, he does that with everything. He fired illegally the governor of the Federal Trade Commission because they allege that she committed mortgage fraud. Now, not only has she not been tried and convicted, there have not even been charges brought against her. That's not, you don't take action on somebody against whom there are not even charges, much less a conviction. You can't, but he does. Because what was that Will Bunch said he was doing? Oh, yeah. He has no whatever I just wrote because I read because I lost it again. Sorry, it's one of those days. Again, if you're just tuning in, I apologize. We were supposed to be talking to Greg Palast today. That is not happening today because my internet is out, and that's why everything is buffering. Hopefully you found the good audio feed, which is on my website at NicoleSandler.com. On the homepage, right below the embedded video that's probably stuttering and doing whatever it does, there's an audio player. And if you click play on that, you should have a clean audio feed. And since the audio is okay, audio seems to be okay, I'm going to play you a little bit of audio from this morning. So this morning, it was a hearing supposed to be about what's going on at the CDC, and there was a bit of that, but there was also a lot of, a lot of sparring. So I'm going to play you some of the clips, of course, audio clips, and I'll probably break in. I did edit this, at least the first 12 minutes of it, and then I'm going to share with you, if time permits, three other segments that were just, show-stopping. But let's start at this. I came in the beginning. I think it was, I'm trying to remember who was the first questioner. I think it was Senator Warner who was questioning RFK Jr.
5: Yeah, people, and it's a lie.
0: I'm going in the wrong place. And by the way, do know that, Bobby Kennedy Jr. is hard to listen to because of his voice. And he doesn't know how to talk into a microphone because he overmodulates. And you'll hear when the senators are questioning him, they sound fine. It's just Bobby doesn't know how to talk, apparently.
5: Tired of aiding the question.
6: You, No, I'm asking the questions here.
7: You're evading that question.
6: I'm asking the questions.
7: I asked you a question.
6: I'm asking the questions for Mr. Kennedy on behalf of parents and schools and teachers all over the United States of America who deserve so much better than your leadership. That's what this conversation is about, Senator, Mr. Chairman.
7: Senator, they deserve the truth, and that's what we're going to give them for the first time in the history of that agency.
8: Senator Cassidy.
9: Thank you. I'll try and restore a little calm here.
0: Oh, sure you will.
9: And I'm approaching this as a doctor, not as a senator.
0: Yeah.
9: I'm concerned about children's health, seniors' health, all of our health. And
0: all
9: I applaud you for joining the president in a call for radical transparency. Thank you for that.
0: Radical transparency.
9: Lead attorney for the Children's Health Defense, you engaged in multiple lawsuits attempting to restrict access to the COVID vaccine. Again, it surprises me that you think so highly of Operation Warp Speed.
0: I know I'm short in my board.
9: And as an attorney, you attempted to restrict access. Now, I am concerned, though, because many of those whom you have nominated for the ACIP board. Can I have my time back?
8: Yes.
9: Yeah. What I am concerned about is that many of those whom you've nominated for ACIP have received revenue as serving as expert witnesses for plaintiff's attorneys suing vaccine makers. Now, one of my colleagues in another setting alleged that you seem more interested in settlements than science. If we put people who are paid witnesses for vaccine, people suing vaccines, that actually seems like a conflict of interest. Real quickly, do you agree with that?
7: No, I don't.
0: No, of course not.
7: It may be a bias, and that bias, if disclosed, is okay. But it's not
9: Let me finish up. You also told Senator Wyden at the outset that you didn't want to take vaccines away from people. And as I conclude, I would like to say this. Because of the conflicting recommendations made about COVID, this is from Eric Erickson, good conservative out of Atlanta, Georgia, occasionally gives me hell. My wife has stage 4 lung cancer. She is one of the people the COVID vaccine actually helps. Thanks to the current mess at HHS, CVS is unable to get her vaccine. Secondly, an email from a physician friend of mine. Hey, Bill, I'm not even sure what I'm asking you, but we're all confused and concerned about who can get the COVID vaccine. We are having our attorney try and render an opinion, but there's no firm guidance and concern about liability if vaccines are given to a patient requested but not on the current CDC list. Pharmacists are requiring a prescription now even for patients over 65, creating a huge headache. I submit these for the record.
8: Without objection.
9: I would say effectively we're denying people vaccine.
8: Senator Cantwell.
7: I hear wrong.
10: Thank you, Mr. Chairman. Following up on that same line as Senator Cassidy, because that's exactly,
0: awesome.
10: You know, I represent one of the most science-based states in the country. That is
0: Washington,
10: percentage of
0: Seattle.
10: Scientists per capita. And at your confirmation hearing, we asked about this, whether you would follow science. You've made a statement here today in your testimony that you would follow science, and yet you're not following science, and that's what Senator Cassidy's question was. It's a simple yes or no answer. Do you think the president deserves to get a prize for warp speed in the mRNA technology that saved so many lives? And you won't answer that question.
7: I answered it.
10: No, you're saying that there are problems with what was interpreted. You could say yes. Do you say yes?
7: I said the president deserves a Nobel Prize, but our mRNA vaccines that we're working on, the ones that we canceled, which are for upper respiratory infections alone,
10: canceled $500 million of research because the mRNA technology is about continuing the research to be ready for the next flu influenza, the next pandemic, and you have to do the research.
7: I'm happy to have a detailed discussion with you about it. You're so wrong on your facts.
10: You're interrupting me, and sir, you're a charlatan. That's what you are. You're the ones who conflate chronic disease with the need for vaccine.
7: Trump wants to.
10: Do you think the women on the steps of the Capitol were a hoax yesterday?
0: Listen to this.
7: I don't know about any women on the steps of the Capitol.
10: The women who were talking about Epstein, do you think they were a hoax yesterday?
7: Do I think they were?
10: Do you think they were perpetrating a hoax yesterday?
7: Perpetuating a hoax?
10: Yeah.
7: I have no idea what they were saying. This is the first time hearing about it.
10: Your first that you're hearing about the women on the Capitol steps saying that they believe that the Epstein information should be made public? That's the first you're hearing about it? What I'm saying is you are perpetrating hoaxes. You, as the Secretary of Health, so you're undermining the whole healthcare delivery system, and you keep trying to point to chronic disease, but you're not putting solutions on the table to cover more Americans, and you're taking away the science and technology that has made us the leader that has saved, according to the first Trump administration Surgeon General, millions of lives, and you don't want to keep that going.
8: Senator Warner.
7: Would you accept the fact that a million Americans died from COVID?
0: Listen to this one.
7: I don't know how many died. You're the Secretary of Health and Human Services. You don't have any idea how many Americans died from COVID?
0: No.
7: I don't think anybody knows that because there was so much data chaos coming out of the CDC, and there was so many perverse incentives.
11: You don't know the answer of how many Americans died from COVID. This is the Secretary of Health and Human Services.
0: Oh, my God.
11: Do you think the vaccine did anything to prevent additional deaths?
7: Again, I would like to see the data and talk about the data.
11: You had this job for 8 months, and you don't know the data about whether the vaccine saved
7: and
11: lives?
7: That's the problem. Is that they didn't have the data. The data by the Biden administration absolutely
0: dismal. Of course, blame Biden.
11: So who's politicizing? You're saying the Biden administration politicized all the data? Go back to what Senator Cantwell just said.
7: Go to Trump, Surgeon General. They fired Dr. Grubb. They fired all the people who questioned
0: the
7: orthodoxy.
0: They fired all the people?
11: Secretary of Health and Human Services, who has said he doesn't know how many people died
0: from
11: COVID.
0: So this is a little bit edited of this morning's hearing before the Senate Finance Committee.
11: Fleeing rural America because they can't afford it. And with the cuts that are coming up, is going to be exponentially worse. I would invite you, sir, to come with me to a community health center in Virginia and hear what is on people's minds.
0: They
11: want to get healthier? Absolutely. Count me in. But they also don't want their basic health care removed. Thank you, Mr. Chairman.
0: Wow. Okay, his name.
12: Senator Hassan.
0: Maggie Hassan of New Hampshire.
13: Although I have strongly opposed many of President Trump's actions, I agree with him that Operation Warp Speed in 2020 was a monumental achievement. Unfortunately, you are undermining one of the president's biggest achievements, which, as the president said, saved millions of American lives. You even went as far as to call President Trump weak for this life-saving accomplishment. Last year, you tweeted that President Trump has a weakness for swamp creatures and that Operation Warp Speed was among, here's your quote again, the most devastating impact of President Trump's weakness. So, Mr. Secretary, was Operation Warp Speed a monumental national achievement, as President Trump said?
7: For the reason that I already said, and I assume you won't let me repeat, but I'm happy to if you want. Yes, it was.
13: Good. Assuming it is a monumental achievement, you've said it was, is it true that, as President Trump has said, he saved millions of American lives with the COVID-19 vaccine? Because you've just expressed great confusion about that to Senator Warner.
7: The only confusion I express is exactly how many lives were saved. I don't think anybody knows that because of the data chaos.
13: So multiple studies have shown that the vaccine reduced infections and severe diseases and saved at least 3 million lives in the United States.
0: That's a good number.
13: And millions more abroad in the first 2 years of the pandemic.
7: It's possible. Those are modeling studies.
13: I will also note, just as you've been talking about data and concern about it, the process for COVID vaccine approval was public, it was live streamed, and it was out in the open. Manufacturers and experts have publicly submitted data analysis, and when the FDA has asked for more, they've submitted more. They've done that for years, and the evidence is clear and supports what President Trump has said. The vaccine works, and it has saved millions of lives. Your own process, on the other hand, has not been transparent. You repeatedly choose to ignore data because it doesn't match your preconceived notions and lies. So you have said that the vaccine did save lives. You've said it was a monumental achievement. And given that, if you agree with President Trump that the vaccine saved millions of lives, why have you acted behind closed doors to overrule scientists and limit the freedom of parents to choose the COVID vaccine for their children? Why have you done that?
12: For the COVID vaccine, I was removed by FDA because there was the industry.
13: No, it was behind closed doors.
12: No, with
13: and scientists who said they wanted to brief you on the science, scientists who wanted to understand why the FDA, why you unilaterally changed the parameters for giving vaccines, making it possible now, to Senator Cassidy's colleagues' points, that they're going to have to go off-label.
12: This is crazy talk. You're just making stuff up.
0: He accuses her of making stuff up.
13: Do you know how the FDA approval process works? And what?
12: Yeah, I do.
13: Do you know what an off-label prescription is?
12: I know exactly how it works.
0: Bullshit.
12: I know exactly how it works.
13: So why behind closed doors?
12: It's not behind closed doors. The industry makes the studies, and they could not provide a study that said that it is effective for healthy kids.
13: So when have you produced the data that you relied on, and that this FDA relied on to change those parameters? You did it behind closed doors.
12: No, the data is all public.
13: Now parents who decide that they do want their children to have
12: COVID vaccine. You're just making stuff up, Senator.
0: Again, he accuses her of making stuff up.
13: You know, sometimes when you make an accusation, it's kind of a confession, Mr. Kennedy. So let's just settle with this. Here's what's going to happen. To Senator Warner's point, to the parents who are concerned all around the country, to people who want to get the COVID vaccine this fall, even if they're under 65, because the boosters have worked, there's been much less serious disease. People do not have the same level of threat and risk from COVID that they used to because of these vaccines. People who want to exercise their freedom of choice are being denied that. Because you are citing data that you won't produce to the public.
0: That's the third time he's accused her of making things up.
12: And it's a lie.
13: With respect, I do not think I'm the one making
12: things up. You are lying.
0: Boom! With respect, I don't think I'm the one making things up. So again, we are listening to portions of this morning's hearing before the Senate Finance Committee and the unbelievable Secretary of Health and Human Services, Bobby Kennedy Jr., was testifying. And you could tell he's on the hot seat. That was Senator Maria Cantwell of Washington, who he three times accused her of making shit up. Hey, Bobby, no, that's what you do. And then Maria Cantwell said, you know, when you accuse somebody of something, it's like a confession. Where have I heard that before? All right. So anyway, I do want to jump ahead because there was a run. At one point, it went from Elizabeth Warren to Bernie Sanders to Tom Tillis, a Republican, into Tina Smith of Minnesota. Three Democrats, one Republican. And I don't think I did much editing here, but you got to hear this. I came in the middle of Elizabeth Warren's because, you know, I've been dealing with computer problems all morning when I recorded this. But here's Senator Elizabeth Warren questioning Bobby, for all that you can hear. By the way, if you've just tuned in, I apologize. Blame Quantum Fiber Internet, who guarantees 99% uptime because my internet's been out for about 19 hours now. Yeah, that.
14: November, while you are under consideration to become Secretary of Health and Human Services, Mr. Kennedy, you said, quote, if vaccines are working for somebody, I'm not going to take them away. No exceptions, no ifs, ands, or buts. You would not take away vaccines from anyone who wanted them. Then last week, you announced that the COVID-19 vaccine is no longer approved for healthy people under the age of 65. In announcing the change, you said the vaccine will be available for anyone who wants it. Now, obviously, both things cannot be true at the same moment. So let's clear this up right now, Secretary Kennedy. Will you tell America that all adults and all children over 6 months of age are eligible to get a COVID booster at their local pharmacy today?
12: Anybody can get the booster.
14: I'm sorry?
12: Anybody can get it.
0: So not true.
14: So you're
0: That's
14: saying
0: bullshit.
14: That is now the official rule of HHS.
0: No, it isn't.
14: Anybody is eligible to get a booster by just walking into the pharmacy.
12: It's not recommended for healthy people.
14: No. If you don't recommend, then the consequence of that in many states is that you can't walk into a pharmacy and get one.
0: You cannot.
14: It is insurance
0: you
14: companies.
0: You can't get from CVS.
14: You don't have to cover the $200 or so cost. As Senator Dr. Cassidy said, you are effectively denying people vaccines.
12: No, we're not going to recommend a product for which there's no clinical data for that indication.
0: My God, it's a
12: vaccine. Is that what I should be doing?
14: What you should be doing is honoring your promise that you made when you were looking to get confirmed in this job.
12: You're going
14: and
12: like this.
14: That is, you promised that you would not take away vaccines from anyone who wanted them. You just changed the classification of the COVID vaccine.
12: I'm not taking them away from people, Senator.
0: Bullshit. Yes,
14: it takes
0: you
14: it
0: are.
14: Away if you can't get it from your pharmacist.
12: Well, most Americans are going to be able to get it from their pharmacy for free. Most Americans will be able to get it from their pharmacy for free.
14: The question is, everyone who wants it, that was your promise.
12: I never promised that I was going to recommend products for which there is no indication.
14: When you said.
12: And I know you've taken $855,000 from pharmaceutical companies, Senator.
14: Did you hold up a big sign saying that you were lying when you said that? Because you are the one who said you would not take them away.
0: Yeah.
14: Now, Senator.
12: I'm not taking them away from anybody.
14: Secretary.
12: You want me to indicate a product for which there is no clinical data?
14: Senator,
12: is that what you want?
14: Secretary Kennedy, you said you wouldn't, and now you did.
12: I'm not taking them away. Everybody can get access to them.
14: No, they can't walk into a pharmacy the way they could last month and get access
12: to a vaccine. It depends on the states.
14: A year ago,
12: but they can still get it. Everybody can get
14: it.
12: Everybody can get it, Senator.
0: No, they can't.
14: Let's move on. You clearly are taking away vaccines. I've seen the list for what's coming up next, and that is the agenda for the next CDC vaccine panel. And first up is ratifying your COVID actions. Second is hepatitis B is on the agenda. So should Americans expect you to take away hepatitis vaccine access as well, even though you promised not to?
12: As I said, I'm not taking vaccines away from anybody.
14: Okay, same answer, right? You're just going to deny that when people can't get access, that you're not taking it away. Then let me ask you, is that the same game you're going to play with
12: me? You want me to recommend every product in the world without any clinical trial data?
14: Follow through on your promises.
12: Yeah, my promise was to give.
14: A month ago, we could get COVID vaccines by just walking.
12: You can still get COVID vaccines, Senator.
14: You are taking that away.
12: No, you are still. You can still get the COVID vaccines. Medicare will still pay for them, and Medicaid will still pay.
14: Tell the head of the CDC that if she refused to sign off on your changes to the childhood vaccine schedule, that she had to resign?
12: No, I told her that she had to resign because I asked her, are you a trustworthy person? And she said no. So if you had an employee who told you they weren't trustworthy, would you ask them to resign, Senator?
14: So, I'm sorry, but this is not what she has said publicly. She has said
12: I'm not surprised about that.
14: So you're saying she's lying?
12: Yes. Every conversation I had with her, there were witnesses.
14: And let me get this straight. This is the same person that less than a month earlier, you stood next to her and described her as unimpeachable, and you had full confidence in her, and that you had full confidence in her scientific credentials. And in a month, she became a liar?
12: Yeah, you should ask her what changed. And by the way, a month ago, you were voting against her.
0: Oh, my because
12: you thought she was either incompetent, ineligible, or unsuited to the task.
14: I voted against her because I was afraid she was going to bend the knee to you and Donald Trump, and it looks like she didn't bend the knee, so you fired her. Look, you're putting America's baby's health at risk, America's seniors' health at risk, all Americans' health at risk, and you should resign.
15: Senator Sanders.
0: Bernie Sanders.
16: I just want to pick up on Senator Warren's point. Are you telling us that the former head of CDC went to you, you asked her, are you a trustworthy person? And she said, no, I am not a trustworthy person?
12: She didn't say, no, I'm not a trustworthy person. She said, no.
0: Right. Sure she did.
16: Wow.
12: I'm giving a quote.
16: One second. And you're also repeating now that she is a liar, correct? Uh-huh. She wrote in the Wall Street Journal.
12: She wrote that I fired her because she refused to sign on in advance for the ASIP committee. No, that's not accurate.
16: All right. So you're calling her a liar, and I look forward to her coming before the Help Committee, maybe this committee as well. All right, Mr. Secretary, I've got a bunch of questions. Appreciate brevity in answering it. So-called beautiful bill threw 15 million Americans off of health care, substantially raised premiums, and it's going to have a terrible impact on nursing homes, community health centers, rural hospitals all over America. Very briefly, is that really making America healthy again?
12: It's going to be the biggest infusion of federal dollars into rural health care in American history.
16: Yeah, you know why? Because you're cutting $150 billion for rural hospitals. You're putting $50 billion back. That's not an infusion. That's a loss of $100 billion. All right, next question. President Trump, who I don't usually agree with, called COVID vaccines, quote, one of the greatest miracles in the history of modern-day medicine that saved tens of millions of lives worldwide. Scientific community agrees with Trump. Lancet study found that it prevented almost 20 million deaths during their first year of use. Secretary Kennedy, are President Trump and the medical community right? Or do you still believe that the COVID vaccine was, quote, the deadliest vaccine ever made?
12: First of all, I didn't say that. Oh, I said that in terms of
0: I did say that.
12: A while ago. I said today, I think that President Trump should get the Nobel Prize.
16: So who's right? Is Trump in the medical community right, or are you right?
12: President Trump did an extraordinary piece of leadership.
16: Is he right or wrong?
0: What?
16: Did COVID save millions of lives?
0: The COVID vaccine.
12: As I said, he got Americans back to work. At that time, that particular vaccine was perfectly matched to the virus that was circulating then. And I have no idea how many lives it saved, but it saved quite a few.
16: You know, what I find a little bit weird in this discussion, I'm hearing it over and over again this morning, Mr. Chairman, we've got the entire medical community on one side. You got the AMA representing hundreds of thousands of doctors, the American Academy of Pediatrics, the American Public Health Association. All of these organizations are telling us that COVID vaccine and vaccines in general are safe and effective. You are casting doubt on that. Who are your scientific, who are the organizations that are agreeing with you and casting aspersions on vaccines?
12: The primary advisors are Marty McCary, Jay Bhattacharya, Dr. Oz, Vinay Prasad.
16: So you got a few doctors who agree with you, but I'm giving you the
12: not
16: name.
12: A few doctors.
0: A few doctors.
12: What you're talking about, like there's
0: Ronnie
12: a big
0: Jackson.
12: Difference, Senator, between established science and the scientific establishment, which has been co-opted by the pharmaceutical
16: industry. So you're telling the American people that the American Medical Association, representing hundreds of thousands of people, have been co-opted and that they should not trust their doctors.
12: And
16: the American Academy of Pediatrics, the American, and by the way, just for the record, every single Republican, I don't mean to be political here, Mr. Chairman, has received PAC money from the pharmaceutical industry. industry. Yep. Are they all corrupt as well?
12: And I'm telling you, the American Heart Association has been co-opted by the food
16: everybody industry. But you, Senator. But you know what? When you ran for president, you know, we have a corrupt campaign finance system. Maybe you will agree with me on that. Okay, you were brought in for president. You got a billionaire behind it. You received $300,000 from people, not from the industry, people in it, as I did, from individuals. You corrupt. President Trump got $3 million. Every Republican got corporate PAC money for the pharmaceutical industry. Democrats as well. Everybody is corrupt, but you?
0: Yes.
16: Is that what we're looking at? I don't think so. And I think the issue now...
12: I don't even know what you're talking about.
16: Well, I think you do know what I'm talking about.
12: I don't know what you're talking about.
16: The issue is every time anyone disagrees with you...
12: Are you saying the pharmaceutical industry was supporting my presidential campaign?
16: No, I'm saying... I'm not saying that. I'm saying that the pharmaceutical industry is a greedy institution which is charging us the highest prices in the world. They are pervasive. Yep. But to suggest that every institution, the AMA, the pediatrics people, is corrupt... because they disagree with you is an insult to the American people.
12: Listen, people disagree with me all the time. I have arguments in my agency, heated arguments every day with Jay Bhattacharya, with Marty McCary, with Dr. Oz.
16: You have given the names of a few people. I have given you the names of organizations representing hundreds of thousands of doctors and scientists. I yield, Mr. President.
15: Senator Tillis.
0: Oh, Tom Tillis, Republican.
17: Secretary Kennedy, thank you for being here. You, a couple of times you asked people if they were making a statement or a question. What I think I may do just to give you a breather is to make a statement with a lot of questions. And just for the record, I'd like for you to have the opportunity to have your staff respond.
0: I can't conclude from the discussion
17: today where you are on warp speed. So I would like the definitive statement on exactly where you are. Was it good? Was it bad? Were the things that worked? Were the things that didn't work? I can't discern that from what you said here. I, for one, think that it was a signature accomplishment of President Trump and the mRNA platform.
12: I agree with that. I
17: look forward to you giving us a detailed statement on exactly where you are with warp speed.
0: Submitted in writing.
17: I'm not a doctor. I'm not a trial lawyer. I'm a boring management consultant. Another question that we'll submit in the record, I'll give you directionally where we're going. I don't see how you go over 4 weeks from a public health expert with unimpeachable scientific credentials, a longtime champion of MAHA values, caring and compassionate and brilliant microbiologist, and 4 weeks later, fire her because at least the public reports say because she refused to fire people that work for her. So as somebody who advised executives on hiring strategies, number one, I would suggest in the interview, you ask them if they're truthful rather than 4 weeks after we took the time of the U.S. Senate to confirm the person just for the future nominee that we're going to have to consider. But I do also believe that some of your statements seem to contradict what you said in the prior hearing. You said you're going to empower the scientists at HHS to do their job. I'd just like to see evidence where you've done that. And I'm sure that you will have some. You will do nothing that makes it difficult or discourages people from taking vaccines. There seem to be several reports that would seem to refute that, but I'd rather you just respond to it. I'm not going to come here and impose my belief over any of yours. That, again, seems to be contradictory to the firing of a CDC director, the canceling of mRNA research contracts, firing advisory board members, attempting to stall NIH funding, eliminating funding for the $500 million for further vaccine, mRNA research, and just want an answer for it.
0: This is Tom Tillis, Republican.
17: On the on H.R. 1, I believe you know my concerns about H.R. 1. I've had several meetings with, and H.R. 1 is the big, beautiful bill, OB3, whatever the brand is. But I'm still, I've got an office with 60 staff, including half of them in state office. I've had three different estimates of the economic impact on the state of North Carolina. Can I get your comment? And I have been looking for somebody that's far more resourced than an office of 30 people up in here in D.C. to disprove my estimates with respect to the impact on North Carolina, period. And I've yet to have any. I would love to be embarrassed and be wrong, but I would like to get your commitment for people to tease through the numbers that I provided before the vote on H.R. 1. that says that if you normalize three independent estimates across a broad spectrum, $25 billion over 10 years. I don't need your response now. I want somebody to destroy my estimates, because to this point, the most resourced health agency in the world has only given me word salad responses, and I need that so that we can prepare for the response. $25 billion over 10 years is half of the rural relief fund over 5 years. And so we just need to have that fact as a matter of policy so that we can go in North Carolina and absorb it. And I know every state's different, and I'm assuming every one of my colleagues here have done the math for their states, not focused on that. But I want you to destroy my estimates if they're in fact wrong.
0: And
17: I want you to acknowledge them if in fact they're right. That will come into question as well. Mr. Kennedy, you've stated multiple times in response to other members' questions that that scientists were lying. We'll go back to the record in cases where you've said that. I'd just like to see the scientific evidence to substantiate that. I'm going to stipulate that you were honest and you had research behind it. We'll go back and figure out what scientific studies you believe are founded on lies and not scientifically viable. Finally, I just want to give you an opportunity. Apparently, in the exchange with Senator Bennett, you said you agreed with Dr. Levy's statements, who said that the mRNA vaccine caused serious harm, including death, particularly in young people. They said you agreed with that comment. Did you agree with that comment or not?
7: I think that's true, yes.
17: Okay, thank you. Thank you, Mr. Chair.
0: That was pretty good. And then finally, who's this
15: thank
0: last
15: you,
0: one?
15: Thank you, Mr. Tillis. We now have Senator Smith. You're recognized.
0: Tina Smith from Minnesota. And we're going to run out of time while she's playing.
18: Mr. Kennedy, I have sat here for the last many minutes and listened carefully to your testimony. And I think actually Senator Tillis laid out so many of the ways that what you have said has contradicted yourself and others. I don't even know where to start. So I'm going to start here. Over the last 8 months, you have claimed to make America healthy again. But in actual fact, you have led the charge in the Trump administration to destroy what is best in our healthcare system. And your denials and your evasion and your

0: Human Services. Yet you're trafficking in these fringe idea and discredited theories that are completely out of step with the scientific consensus, and you seem to be willing to say anything in the moment.
1: Anything.
0: Even if it's untrue. So last time you were before Congress, Secretary Kennedy, you claimed, and I quote, "I have never been anti-vax. I have never told the public to avoid a vaccination." But in a podcast, you said the opposite. You said there's no vaccine that is safe and effective. So that sure sounds
1: no vaccine
0: anti-vax to me, Secretary Kennedy. So let me ask you, when were you lying, sir? When you told this committee that you were not anti-vax, or when you told Americans that there's no safe and effective vaccine?
1: Good question.
2: Both things are true.
0: Oh, so more a denial, more back and forth. I mean, here's what I know. Here's what
2: I know. Let me explain why, Senator.
0: I want you to listen to me.
2: Okay, go ahead.
1: You go.
0: I want you to listen to me, because I've been listening to you. You said that ACIP is an independent panel after you stocked it with your picks. You said that you want evidence-based science, but it seems that what you mean is evidence that supports your view, not the scientific consensus.
1: Well, that's how Trump operates,
0: right? You dared to sit there and call my colleague from New Hampshire a liar when she presented you with facts that don't support your view of the world. It's incredible. But let me move on.
1: It's all incredible. All right, I'm going to bring it down because we are coming up on the end of the hour, and I need to stick a fork in this. Hopefully, my internet will be back up and working tomorrow, and Marcy Wheeler will be here as usual on Fridays. If not, I don't know. We'll figure something out. Thanks for bearing with me. Yes, the mouth breathing is Bobby Kennedy. If you're listening in headphones, you can hear him really breathing loudly. And here it goes. Okay, and good timing, because I guess a commercial cut into the stream I was listening to and recording off of. So that's it. It went on. I believe there was supposed to be then a round of questions. I don't know if that happened. The morning session went for over 3 hours. The man is a moron, and every Democrat, certainly on that committee, and I think in the whole caucus, has said he needs to resign. The Republicans, you heard a number of them, asked some tough questions. And Tom Tillis, we applaud you. All right. With that, I hope to see you tomorrow. I don't even have today's show card. Oh, my goodness. I'm just a mess here. All right. I'll leave you with this. I'll leave you with a screenshot from last night's South Park. Oh my God. It was quite funny. Donald Trump confirmed father of Satan butt baby. I didn't make that up. They did. Yeah. And they went heavy on Fox last night as well. Yeah. All right. Watch it if you can. I'll see you tomorrow, I hope. Peace out.
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1: Oh, and not only is it the end of a week, it's the end of a month that felt like a decade. I don't even know where to begin today, Marcy Wheeler.
5: It's a bank holiday this weekend.
1: For you over there.
5: We have bank holidays that have no particular holiday associated with them. And my spouse always tries to hide them from me so that he can just sit at home and not be working. But I'm hip to him. I figured it out this time. So
1: it's a holiday without a holiday, just to give everybody a day off?
5: Yeah. Yeah. You got to have, because we're Europe now, you know, so you got to have a certain number of days off. We don't even have as many as France or something like that. But
1: wow. Interesting.
5: Yeah.
1: Cool.
5: We only really have two holidays, St. Patrick's Day and St. Breed's Day.
1: Oh, really? Like Christmas and New Year's aren't
5: Well,
1: holidays?
5: Christmas.
1: Oh, and
5: Christmas,
1: okay.
5: Yeah.
1: And New Year's.
5: Yeah.
1: You know.
5: Yeah?
1: Yeah. Okay.
5: Yeah.
1: Okay.
5: But
1: good. We have a visitor. I think Charlie's coming in to say hello. You want to say hi?
5: Hi, Charlie.
1: Say hi. Say hi, Marcy. I'm here. I'm going to disturb you today. Okay. He's got to be in, out of the, it's even hot in here. It's just, it's

0: miserable. It is now 9:03 a.m. in Arizona and 96 degrees already. It's supposed to get up to like 115, I think, today. We're having one of those record-breaking, but we're not alone. I mean, all over the country, they're coming in with 113-degree readings and stuff. So it's kind of crazy. But that's why the door's open, to bring some air in this room. So excuse Charlie. He won't be loud at all. He'll go to sleep eventually. It's the heat, you know. Makes you want to sleep. And I guess it's affecting Donald Trump, too, because every time the camera is on him, he seems to be nodding off.
1: Well, he's just dope.
0: There is that.
1: He fell asleep in Lindsey Graham's funeral.
0: I know. Well, now this is almost what I opened with today. Apparently, he is using Lindsey as an excuse. Now, his latest is saying that he wants to impose tariffs on Iran, and he says that's what Lindsey would have wanted.
1: Yeah, right? Yeah. But
0: I don't think
1: it doesn't
0: so,
1: matter, right? Because he's still getting his ass handed to him by Iran.
0: Yes.
1: I mean, here we are. Let's just do Iran really quickly.
0: Okay.
1: Just before we came on, by the way, Iran hacked Minnesota, and Donald Trump was like, oh, I don't actually believe that. You know, Minnesota's just incompetent. And I'll remind you that Iran hacked Donald Trump's campaign in 2024 through his weak underbelly, Roger Stone. Uh-huh. And we still don't know what kind of blackmail Iran got on Donald Trump when they hacked Roger Stone and Lindsey Halligan and Susie Wiles.
0: Wow.
1: So, yeah. So here's the story. Is we get more and more details of how many munitions DOD has spent. Because look, Pete Hegseth is like a little boy with a hammer in a sandbox who has real concerns about his own masculinity. So his idea of being a man is to shoot his wad as often as he can. So he did so against the Houthis. He's like, oh, we have to stop the Houthis. We'll just shoot our wad. And they did. Mm-hmm. And then they were shooting too many missiles at the Houthis, and it wasn't doing any good.
0: Right.
1: So finally they had to save face. And Oman said, okay, we'll, you know, make some kind of agreement. And then they did the same when they went to war against Iran. And then one of the big reasons for the pause, I mean, there are a couple of reasons for the pause. One is because at some point, the oil shortages are going to have a very serious effect on the economy.
0: Oh,
1: and
0: yeah.
1: We just don't know when, because we don't know everything that China's doing.
0: Well, and the prices are skyrocketing.
1: The prices are going back to where they were. But we, like, there will be a moment where things really snowball. Mm. And that had been predicted to be mid-October if there hadn't been this pause for much of July. Pause is over, coming back. And the question is, how much time do we have until things get really bad? China is mitigating some of what was expected to be a demand, because no one exactly knows why. Like, they can get by with less oil than they were buying, and nobody knows whether they're getting it from someplace else or whether they've just gotten so much better on renewables that they don't need it. We don't know. But and so what Iran is like, Donald Trump has consistently tried to, you know, on Sunday say, oh yeah, peace again, so the stock market and the oil market go back up or go in the directions he wants them to go. And then at the end, he's like, you know, at the end of the week, oh, we're going to bomb the shit out of Iran for the weekend. And then, rinse, repeat. That is working less well than it used to work. But also, Iran used the time they had to, I think, rearm. One of the things they did is they got a plane to Yemen. And so the Houthis are now engaging. The Houthis are now claiming to impose a boycott on Saudi Arabia. There were strikes on Egypt the other day. There were Saudi Arabia and the United States did a strike on Iraq. So things are one of the things I think Iran did is play for time, get time to regroup. There are reports, I think it was Reuters reported, that they're about to get some shoulder-launched missiles from China.
0: Great.
1: Donald Trump, of course, last week said, oh, yeah, my buddy Vlad told me he's not helping Iran at all, which is ridiculous. Ukraine, of course, Zelensky was like, here's proof that, you know, we see what Russia is doing with their satellites, and we see the effects the next 2 days from Iran. Mm. Russia is helping Iran target using their satellites. But by the way, Ukraine hit an Iranian ship that it said Russia and Iran were using to weaponize Iran. This was about a week ago.
0: Okay.
1: Ukraine ultimately apologized. Wow. Iran threatened to hit Europe. So things are getting a little out of control, but Iran seems to have a plan. And all the United States has is that same boy with the hammer in the sandbox and concerns about his own masculinity, whose only idea of strategy is to shoot his wad over and over again. And so there have been reports in CSIS, it's an NGO, it's a think tank, about the amount of munitions that we've blown, and they are getting very low.
0: Yes.
1: They are getting very low. And the entire world knows they're getting very low. And I suspect, you know, like, there's been just far too little consideration of the possibility that China has given Iran certain assurances with the expectation that Iran is just going to induce the United States to shoot its wad, and then the United States will have nothing.
0: Right.
1: Will have nothing in its arsenal. It'll take 4 years to replace it. And and Republicans continue to refuse to do any kind of oversight. There was a hearing in the last week or so where Whiskey Pete, once again, there was this great moment where John Ossoff kept saying, you know, were you being truthful when you said that Iran was decimated in the second week of the world? Were you being, you know, and one after another person did that, because of course Whiskey Pete has been lying the whole time, because he can't, like, the problem with sending a white supremacist to war is they cannot take personal responsibility. White supremacism is predicated on this notion that that you can do no wrong, and if anything goes wrong, it's the fault of brown people. And so that's where we're at. Like, the war in Iran getting bad. Kevin Warsh, the head of the Fed, gave his first Fed talk yesterday, 2 days ago, and he crashed the bond market. He didn't, like, he destroyed the bond market, because people are like, look, high inflation, you know, make the decision one way or another, whether you're going to raise interest rates, whether you're going to say we'll do it next time. But his explanation was so stupid that the bond traders were just like, fuck. And, you know, because Kevin Warsh is not, he's not Jerome Powell.
0: No.
1: He's not, what the hell is his name, who died recently. He just doesn't have the gravitas to go out there and say, here's what we're doing with the markets. It'll come.
0: Right. And the board voted, and it was like, what, 7-2, and the two who
1: three.
0: Voted, three. And the three wanted to raise rates, not lower them. Yeah. So here we are.
1: And one of those three is Neil Kashkari, who, of course, had a role in the last crash. And he's like, I just think there's enough continued pressure, one being the war, two being Trump's tariffs. He's trying to reimpose tariffs again, that we can't just sit back and do nothing and regret that we didn't. So economy, bad. War, bad. Donald Trump's approval ratings, bad. What else?
0: Well, everything bad. Well, you know, just turn the page, whatever page you land on. Todd Blanche's vote off, the confirmation vote for him to be permanently named Attorney General is off, and Trump is like, well, maybe I'll just suspend it and I'll bring it back when Tillis
1: Let's come back to Blanche.
0: Okay.
1: Because I want to continue all the big bad stuff. Because I think, I mean, we said this last week, I think we are getting to a closer place where there could be very systematic problems. Paul Krugman, in his piece on Warsh's face plant, you know, said, well, you know, he was like, I warned you about Warsh, and he's as bad as I thought. And let's hope there's not a crisis. And meanwhile, there are the beginnings of what looked to be a crisis. We may be beginning to see the AI bubble crash that we expected. Oh. There is a very good New York Times piece today on the Ellisons on how they're so deep in debt that they could be kind of the canary in the coal mine of the AI crash.
0: Even before the AI, their deal with to buy, HBO and Discovery and the Warner Group may fall through because there are new.
1: Right. And at the very end of that, this is a 20,000 word article. It's a New York Times Magazine article, and it's very well done because it starts at the beginning, going, you know, the Ellisons may be, you know, an object lesson in how this goes bad. And those are four paragraphs at the beginning. And then at the very end, it says, well, maybe they were willing to put off the Warner deal because the money that looked available to make the deal a year ago is no longer. It's going to take a lot more for Larry Ellison to come up with the money that he needs.
0: Wow.
1: And it talks about his foreign entanglements and his grotesque opposition to Donald Trump. And so it's a really good piece, but it's also a piece that feels like we're getting to the point where things may start to snowball on top of everything else, top of the food problems and the explosive diarrhea and the measles and Republicans decided to spend all day yesterday villainizing Dr. Fauci. As there's all of these measles and flesh-eating parasites and explosive diarrhea, thanks to RFK Jr., there's a forest in Minnesota that is burning because of DOGE cuts. The impact of their shitty decisions is everywhere.
0: Yep.
1: It's just really impossible to visualize it all. It's really impossible to say. I mean, everybody knows the prices are going up and their life sucks, but it's impossible to say. Elon Musk has been ginning up terrorism again because he had an interview with this woman at The Economist who, interviewed him and among other things, asked him about all the people he killed with Doge.
0: Uh-huh.
1: And I don't know why somebody as sociopathic as Elon Musk needs to deny that he had a role in killing hundreds of thousands of people. But he does for whatever reason. And maybe he thinks people will sue him for wrongful death, which would be a good idea. I mean, we have to find a way to bankrupt this asshole one way or another. Elon Musk is dumping money into elections again. Almost none of the coverage talks about his crime the last couple of times he did this. So it's interesting. The states he's intervening in, or at least the New York Times lists him as intervening in. I broke my own rule, by the way. I said we were going to talk about the collapse of civilization and then get into the specifics. But since we're talking about Elon, the states he's intervening in are states like Alaska and Iowa and Ohio, states that are Republican states that Democrats stand a good chance in winning.
0: Mm-hmm.
1: There's mixed polling on the Ohio Senate race and gubernatorial race as well. Amy Acton has a good chance of winning that, and had a good chance. Remember, we expect to see pogroms of Haitians in Ohio, and Republicans there don't want that to happen. They don't want to lose an entire city thanks to Stephen Miller's fascist insanity, but we are expecting that to happen, and that's going to have a backlash in Ohio. That Republicans are warning about. I'm all over the map today because we have to also talk about Max Miller, who is accused of brutal assault on his ex-wife or his separated wife,
0: and
1: who is the daughter of Bernie Marino.
0: Right, and their two-year-old daughter.
1: And their two-year-old
0: who is
1: daughter.
0: The granddaughter. Yeah. Granddaughter, and Bernie Marino is this guy.
2: And who the fuck do you think you were for doing that?
0: To Fauci. I mean,
1: to Fauci, well, we're all talking about the fact that his daughter is being assaulted.
0: That's right.
1: By a Republican congressperson.
0: Yep.
1: And no one wants to talk about Max Miller. Don't let me forget about Elon, and we will go back and talk about Todd Blanche, I promise.
0: Okay.
1: And we do have to, like, talk about the fact that everything is collapsing. Oh, climate change. That's the other thing that I needed to include. Okay. Everything's burning. Everything's burning up. Like
0: Spain.
1: Here in Europe, we are burning in the way that California and the Northwest and Canada have long been used to. So now everybody is burning because of climate emergency.
0: Yep.
1: So yeah, everything is going to hell in a handbasket. And Max Miller is beating his wife and daughter, allegedly.
0: Yep. Oh, he sounds like a lovely man, yeah.
1: Max Miller, this is part, this is what's not getting covered in that story in the same way that Elon Musk's past election crime is not being covered in those stories.
0: Uh-huh.
1: Max Miller worked in the Trump White House 1.0. He had a central role in organizing January 6th.
0: Oh, shit. Okay.
1: And we don't know personally. And like he was almost certainly one of the people who talked Trump off the ledge of calling in the National Guard. And actually, there have been policy issues on which Miller has defied Trump in a way many others have not. And it sort of makes you wonder if they have blackmail on each other. And meanwhile, Max is allegedly beating his wife and daughter, and Bernie Moreno doesn't want to talk about it. So there's a whole bunch of omerta going on in Ohio's elections. But the Max Miller thing is getting a lot more attention, rightly so.
0: Right.
1: And
0: Jim Jordan did an interview with Casey Hunt on CNN.
1: Do you have this?
0: I do. And
1: let's play that.
0: And just was defending what Max Miller. What a great guy he is. Here we go.
3: I also want to ask you about something a little closer to home. There is a colleague of yours in the Ohio delegation, Max Miller, who is facing allegations of abuse from an ex-wife of the wife and his then toddler daughter. Do you think that Max Miller, who denies this abuse, should he resign from Congress in light of the accusations?
4: Look, this is a family matter. I know Max is a good man. I was up campaigning for him. I hope he wins re-election. He's done a good job as a member of Congress, and we should all pray for his family. These are difficult times that they're going through. We understand that. These kind of situations always are. But Max is a good member and a colleague, and hopefully he's going to win re-election. But ultimately, in the end, that's up to the voters in his district. But we were up helping Max just a few weeks ago at a campaign event up in his district in the northern part of our state.
3: So, I mean, it's just worth noting, I mean, the allegations include that Miller scalded his ex-wife's chest and stomach when he threw hot water at her, that he held a gun to her head, that he pushed her against a wall and hit her in the head, that he fractured their daughter's collarbone and bruised her shoulder, that his two-year-old daughter reportedly told his ex-wife, quote, "Daddy, Casey, kill you." I want to play for you what you said when you were asked about Graham Plattner, who faced allegations of abuse. Let's watch what you told.
4: I've not heard all this stuff.
3: Well, it was in the New York Times. It was in the New York Times. That's the list of allegations. It's been out there for a while.
4: I just want to show you what you told Newsmax when you
3: saw that Graham Plattner.
1: This is the guy who credibly is accused of.
4: That's always been the case with Democrats. It's all about maintaining power.
0: Get rid of him. Was all about bad-mouthing Graham Plattner for the allegations of violence, domestic violence and such. But I guess it's okay if you're a Republican. But no, he hadn't read the charges against the guy that he is touting, that he's praising, because that's what they do.
1: Right. But look, I mean, Jordan, 100 days, 97 days to campaign to the election, something like that. Like, this is the season where people can't stay away from cameras. They can't help themselves. Mm-hmm. And this is, I mean, that kind of question. I think the Max Miller stuff is so ugly. Those kinds of questions, Jordan is going to continue to get those questions. And given his credible history, the history of allegations of alleged cover-up of the sex scandal at Ohio State.
0: That's right.
1: And his role in covering up Donald Trump's crimes. Mm-hmm. You know, this is, let's just keep hitting him. Let's just keep hitting Jim Jordan. By the way, John Ossoff, who continues to be one of the best people on these issues, is doing similar things with Mike Collins, who his son-in-law is a Nazi. And every time Ossoff gets in front of a camera, he's like, Collins has to do this, this, and this. And it's just incredibly good messaging. Do you have that?
0: Yeah. Well, what I have is he's asked a question, you know, a legitimate question, and of course, about his son-in-law writing, posting things from a white nationalist Nazi kind of point of view. And Mike Collins,
5: you know, we fully address that. But John Ossoff refuses to disavow these Democrat socialist movements in our country.
0: Oh, really?
5: As a matter of fact, he embraces that. You know, John Ossoff should answer for voting for men being in women's locker rooms. John Ossoff should answer why he voted for this massive spending bill out there that has jump-started inflation and caused prices to go up on the average Georgians out there. John Ossoff should answer for why he supported ending cash bail, why he supported the open borders, why he supported these radical anti-Israel extremists. These aren't Georgia values, y'all. That's what he needs to answer for. And the people will choose to get rid of him in November.
0: Wow. So he's asked all about the scandals that he's embroiled in, and of course he points a finger at John Ossoff, who actually, I don't think he was guilty of any of the things that he just accused him of.
1: There are moments, and again, Ossoff is really a high point of these moments, where Democrats or the press or trackers or what have you are succeeding in getting Republicans to stumble. I mean, that CNN appearance for Jim Jordan was devastating, and it's going to keep going on because it worked. And that, you know, gives the gives the media an incentive, and CNN, like, over on Twitter, everyone's like, oh, CNN has been hammering Donald Trump left and right. I'm like, well, because he kind of sucks left and right. And also, if they're not gonna, you know, the lawsuits managed on staving off the merger, and the Ellisons may not have the money to pull off the merger anymore. They may be looking forward to finding a way out of the merger. And so CNN is able to remain independent. And we're, again, at a point where Trump is so unpopular, that stuff is picking up. It's picking up, say, on MS Now. And CNN is hitting harder because there's so much to hit on. And so welcome to campaign season.
0: Oh, yeah.
1: Let's find as many ways as we can to get these dumbass right wingers on cameras refusing to disavow violence. And, you know, they're really going hard on this communism thing. And what's interesting, and people are picking up on this as well, yesterday Howard Lutnick announced like 9 more companies that the government is seizing the means of production from, chip companies.
0: Wow.
1: And so Donald Trump is doing precisely the communism that he claims to be squealing about with all the corruption and all of the, you know. So they're looking for an outrage campaign that they can run on. And I just don't know that any of it's going to work. And Tallarico is succeeding at same thing, right? So
0: yes.
1: he has been pressing Paxton on whether he voted illegally. I mean, there's credible allegations that Paxton, that Tuberville, and there's one more have been voting illegally because they don't live where they claim to live.
0: Wow.
1: At a time when Republicans claim to care about voting crimes, which is my segue to get back into Elon Musk's voting crimes.
0: Okay.
1: So he's going to dump millions of dollars into turnout like he did in, he did in 2024. And remember, he tried to do in 2025 in the Wisconsin judicial race, the Supreme Court race. And I'll come back to that in a minute because it's an important lesson. But so he, like I said, he's going to invest in Alaska, Iowa, Ohio. There's a few more states, maybe Florida and Texas. Texas is one.
0: Okay.
1: So Republican states where there are closer races than you would expect. Elon says he's going to go after low information voters. Same stuff he did in 2024. And as I said, we'll come back to 2025. Well, Georgia, in the last year, ruled that Elon Musk had violated state law on the way he was sending out absentee ballot registrations.
0: Yeah.
1: So broke the law. Elon Musk, criminal. Georgia. Just in the last 2 weeks, Wisconsin referred Elon Musk for bribing voters to a DA.
0: Okay.
1: Suspected criminal there. Then, and this, by the way, good for you, is one of the reasons I don't think he's intervening in Arizona, though, of course, they would love to have Andy Biggs win, I think it's going to be, Andy Biggs is not going to be as competitive as Republicans would like.
0: Really? Okay. I hope you're right.
1: Well, you live there.
0: I think
1: there,
0: it's going to be a tight race.
1: But there are a number of lawsuits in Arizona for the 2024 stuff,
0: mm-hmm.
1: and Pennsylvania. Mm-hmm. And those lawsuits, there are two kinds of them. There's a set of lawsuits about his promise to reward, to give out a random $1 million
0: yes.
1: prize
0: yeah.
1: if you register to vote. And then it turned out, like, after Philadelphia said, oh, that's illegal, then Elon changed the rules of the game, but all of the people who had signed up to that point were defrauded. So there
0: yes.
1: is a credible, mm. a number of, like two or three, credible fraud lawsuits for that. And then there's a bunch of fraud lawsuits for people who didn't get paid, people who did the door knocking and never got paid.
0: Wow.
1: And so he is basically an election criminal, mm-hmm. and the Republicans are all like, train seals, the election criminal is going to help us with his money bags. And again, he tried to do this in 2025 in Wisconsin, and it backfired spectacularly.
0: Well, good. But Wisconsin now has another thorn in its side, so to speak. Mandela Barnes has suspended his campaign because there are allegations of sexual impropriety. You know, guys, if you can't keep your dick in your pants, don't run for higher office. If there's skeletons.
1: Well, he wasn't going to. Look, he also suspended his campaign when he was only getting 20% of the vote.
0: Okay.
1: He wasn't going to be a credible candidate. And so it may be an attempt, as happened in Michigan, to consolidate because right now the socialist Hong, is it?
0: I don't know.
1: Anyway, the socialist is in the lead to get the she's, a credible person. She's got good policies. People have a really difficult time with this. I think that it's an interesting election. I think that there is this effort to find, and G. Elliot Morris is really good on this. Mm-hmm. A number of other people mm-hmm. are really good. Like, there's this claim that it's about socialists doing really well,
0: yeah.
1: and it's not. What it is can you convince voters that you're willing to fight? And that's what is disrupting the Democratic Party. And I don't think that's a bad thing. I really don't think that's a bad thing. And I think it'll have interesting repercussions. So,
0: We have to see it play out. We're in it. So this is it. But again, just for future knowledge, if you've got skeletons that are going to come out, and they're going to come out, if you got something in there that might derail your campaign, don't run. Eric Swalwell never should have put himself in that position in California. Just shouldn't have. You know, if you're a slime bag, don't run.
1: Right. Yeah.
0: Yeah. That's all.
1: But it probably, Becerra's still almost certainly going to win.
0: Yeah, like, he's doing great. Like, he's doing great.
1: Yeah.
0: So good. Knocking on wood laminate here.
1: I think what has thus far separated Democrats from Max Miller, Donald Trump, is that Democrats say we're not going to support this person, and Republicans, there was this poll in Politico in the last 2 days. I posted it on Blue Sky, and y'all should check it out. And it asked MAGAs what would be disqualifying, what crimes or moral failures would make them less likely to vote for a candidate, and asked for things like, it didn't ask for pedophilia, which it should have, but
0: yes.
1: it asked, and it didn't ask for defrauding MAGAs, but it did ask, other ethical, it's too far back in my Blue Sky, but I'll look for it. And it basically said MAGAs will continue to vote for Trump no matter what. And if you look at the list, it's all stuff Trump has done. And it is a measure of the normalization of crime that has come with Donald Trump. It's not surprising, but it is quite interesting.
0: Yeah, but it also goes back to the old, you know, it's okay if you're a Republican, I guess. They can get away with it, but maybe they expect more out of Democrats?
1: I don't think they always do. I found it, so I'm going to read it. It's from Politico. Yeah, it's from yesterday. A majority of MAGA voters would still vote for the Republican candidate through a scandal if they used legal tax loopholes. 82% say they still would. Previously convicted of DUI, 76% still would. Accepted gifts from lobbyists, 75%. Photographed wearing blackface, 74%. Accused of workplace bullying, 74%. Accused of domestic violence, like Max Miller, 72%.
0: Oh my God.
1: Concealed a terminal illness, 69%. Sold ineffective, misleading medical treatments, aka RFK Jr., 66%. Accused of sexual assault, 66%.
0: Oh my
1: Exaggerated military service, 65%. Made anti-Semitic comments. Collins in Georgia, 58%. Shared classified information with a foreign government.
0: Yeah.
1: 57%.
0: Oh, my God. And these are just Republicans, or this is...
1: These are MAGAs.
0: These are MAGAs. Okay, well...
1: These are MAGAs. Wow. So basically, MAGAs say, it's okay if you're a criminal, if you're my criminal. And that's not surprising. I wish that Politico would redo it to include pedophilia, to include... defrauding MAGAs, to include losing a war against Iran, to include all the other things Donald Trump has done. Most of them still would still support Donald Trump, but it's interesting to see that out there.
0: Hell yeah.
1: Trump keeps pointing to his sky high approval among MAGA voters, and that's true. But those voters are shrinking. Those voters are getting a smaller proportion of the electorate. So
0: they are. But also back to Elon, your favorite. Tim Walz, governor of Minnesota, passed a bill there banning AI from generating nude images of kids. Elon is suing to block that law.
1: It's a badly written law. So, it's very hard to make that illegal unless you have what Europe has, which is a pre-existing something like the Digital Services Act. But even there... Elon is trying other ways to prevent the enforcement of it. Or to some degree here in Ireland, to a greater degree in France, they are going after Elon Musk for the pornography aspect of it. That's the way to do it.
0: Yes.
1: To criminalize actually doing it. There are some lawsuits about that, by the way, of children who were nudified against Musk, and in one of those lawsuits, Musk lost his chance to basically dox the plaintiffs, which he was trying to do. So there's a lot of stuff in the back. Did we talk about this about Donald Trump, about the Energy Department withdrawing all grants for blue states?
0: No,
1: this
0: we
1: was,
0: have not.
1: This was,
0: but this is
1: yeah,
0: huge.
1: This was disclosed in the last week or so, and really scandalous. And by the way, there's a similar graph showing that Trump has refused FEMA money to blue states.
0: Yes.
1: So two solid pieces of proof in the last week that Donald Trump refuses to give money to blue states.
0: Yes.
1: That's against the law. The DOE thing, though, because this is, I'm on a bit of a tear today just because of what I was posting earlier in the day. And so excuse me for being a bore. But the DOE thing, we know about that because two different entities sued the government. Some researchers in California universities and a bunch of Democratic states. They were consolidated. And we know that because... I think it was Chris Wright himself submitted a declaration rather than giving the plaintiffs discovery. And by the way, this is sort of a testament of why isn't anyone doing anything? Well, they are. Yeah. Lawsuits take a shit ton of time. And so this is a lawsuit that was filed probably over a year ago. And we're now getting to the stage where plaintiffs get to say, Chris Wright, you have to tell us what you did with grants that had already been awarded to science researchers. And rather than allowing any discovery, Chris Wright basically said, I fucked over the blue states. And a bunch of people responded to that and they said, why won't blue states do anything? And I'm like, we know about it because blue right. states are in the process of doing something. And so it's just a testament to, I know people are like, my sense is, and I am sitting here in luxury in Ireland where it's only 75 degrees today and, you know, in a sane state mostly. Mm-hmm. But I get the feeling that everyone is putting all their eggs in the election and kind of outsourcing democracy again and getting really frustrated again. And I just implore you, find ways to do stuff yourself. Right. Like we've got to continue fighting this on all fronts.
0: Yep.
1: And the election will not solve. If we're lucky, it'll give us more tools to fight, but it will not solve the problem. And so we need to continue fighting all the other ways, lawsuits, getting in the street, calling your Republican, embarrassing your Republican, you know, what have you.
0: Calling them out with facts. That's, you know, why we do this. So there are a lot of facts. There are a lot of ways to embarrass them, to call them out. So, you know.
1: Well, and they're one of the things that it's incredibly important to do is communicate to people in your life, especially your friends and family who are Republican voters but might be reconsidering, who find you trustworthy.
0: Yeah.
1: Or at least somewhat trustworthy. You have to make it clear to them, Donald Trump is responsible for the measles. Donald Trump is responsible for the exploding diarrhea. Donald Trump is responsible for the fire where we normally camp during the summer. Mm-hmm. Donald Trump is responsible for the closed national parks. Donald Trump is responsible for the high gas prices. Yep. Donald Trump is responsible for the high food prices. Donald Trump is responsible for the high car prices. All of those are the choices Donald Trump made. And the effect of his corruption, you need to tell that story to people who trust you, who don't understand that yet. And we need to find a way to convey, because we are, you know, I get that everyone is really frustrated and at wit's end, and I get that, and it's super hot, and every place is burning, including Ireland, by the way. We like, in Ireland, when you have fires, the turf underground, like the heather catches fire. Wow. This is so horrifying. I just read this week. The heather, which is all dried out because it's a drought here, catches fire. And then the turf, which is like cheap coal, basically right underground in the bogs, catches fire. And so you've got the underground burning, which is absolutely terrifying. And it's less hot here and less dry here than everywhere else. And we still have fire. So if nothing else, try and embarrass your Republican member of Congress. Try and convince your friends and family members. Try and make visible to them not just the obvious way, which is the increase in prices, but all the other ways Donald Trump is ruining their lives and the direct choices he made to ruin your life. Snap. People are losing their food stamps. Yes. People are losing their health insurance. Again, choices Donald Trump and every single Republican made. Make sure you tell that story to people who might listen.
0: Yeah, definitely. And then there's more coming out. We don't have all the details yet, but now allegedly, or apparently, he is cutting the subsidies to Medicare Plan D, which is prescription drugs. No, I don't have that coverage because it's so expensive, but you know, what little help they were giving by way of subsidies for Part D, not Plan D, Part D, apparently that's going away. So that's all Trump. And when you're talking about energy and other countries who are doing well because they're embracing renewables, this idiot is going out and saying, well,
6: he's got energy problem. He's got windmills all over the place. And anytime you see windmills, you see a failing country.
0: No, anytime you see windmills, you see a country who is getting off of fossil fuels and girding themselves against the high prices of gas because of his war.
1: Right. Yeah. So he's a terrible person. He's making everyone's life horrible. Hold on. I need... And you just... We need to make everyone understand that. You know what I mean?
0: Yes, I do. I mean, call them out. There's a clip. I'm not even going to play it because Megyn Kelly is such a disgusting person. But she said on the air, Fauci did a lot, hurt a lot more people than Epstein did. No, he didn't. You know, you just have to point out what idiots they are, not amplify
1: well,
0: them.
1: Well, it's not. Look, if it were true that Fauci was a disaster, then it's still Donald Trump's fault because Donald Trump didn't fire Fauci.
0: Right.
1: It's not true that Fauci was a disaster.
0: Right.
1: He was trying to deal with an unheard of disease and he made some wrong decisions at certain periods of time.
0: As we all do.
1: But he made decisions that were justified by past experience in dealing with plague and with epidemics. By the way, one of the most important details that's come out in the last couple of days is so Rand Paul released Fauci's diary.
0: Yes.
1: And one of the things revealed in the diary and also revealed by Jason Leopold some time ago via a FOIA is that Katie Miller got COVID while she was pregnant with one of Stephen Miller's spawn.
0: Uh-oh.
1: And she got specialized treatment from Dr. Fauci.
0: Ooh. Interesting.
1: And so she was yesterday with the rest of every Republican bitching away. And then a journalist pointed to this from the diary, and now she's like spinning like, oh, he's only, you know, she literally, this fucking dumbass propagandist literally said, oh, he was dishonest in his diary, the diary he had no idea was going to be published.
0: Right.
1: He was misrepresenting the special help he gave to me when I was pregnant with Stephen Miller's spawn. So she's making shit up to try and justify being a real shithole to a guy who gave her specialized help.
0: Right.
1: I'm mad now because, you know, he should have just left that spawn and her to deal with COVID the way right wingers said they wanted to. Give her ivermectin. Give her some kind of something.
0: Hydrochloric.
1: Anyway, so, so it is important that you know that Katie Miller was, even by Katie Miller's standards, especially horrible yesterday.
0: Yes. Well, you know, and Trump, I don't know if it was direct help from Fauci, but Trump also was helicoptered to Walter Reed, apparently very, very sick from COVID, and he got experimental stuff, you know, but they're not honest about any of that. They're not honest about anything.
1: I mean,
0: so,
1: I mean, they're not honest. So anyway, Fauci, Rand Paul was made to look like an asshole years ago, and so he has it in for Fauci. But and yesterday was sort of the have you no shame moment. There were a lot of people who were like, this is fucking bullshit. We know that you just want to find a way to cage Dr. Fauci, and it's insane that you feel the need to cage Dr. Fauci because you couldn't send your fucking help, sell your fucking horse pills, which is what Peter Navarro was whining about yesterday while this was going on, you know, like, but there were a lot of people who were like, this is just wrong. It's wrong that you spend all your time to do that. And that's even before we point out that measles is going crazy, exploding diarrhea, right? There have been a couple of accounts in the last week of how Taylor Farms, the likely
0: source of the bacteria.
1: Source of the exploding diarrhea parasite, got the government to hold off on its recall. They focused on Taco Bell, but they got time, even though they're the ultimate source for the exploding diarrhea.
0: Yep.
1: But, you know, we're still dealing with exploding diarrhea. We're still dealing with other health problems that we wouldn't have if RFK Jr. were not such a monster. And he's working on, you know, he and Trump are working on making things far worse. So, you know, we like at a time when you could be doing oversight of RFK Jr., they are instead making shit up about Fauci because that's all they have. We just need to make it clear that that's what's going on.
0: Yes.
1: And same thing, like why are you not doing any oversight of the Iran war? Whiskey Pete is about to spooch his wad of the remaining missiles we have. Oh, yeah. And then what's going to happen? What do you think is going to happen when there are no missiles left? What do you think China's going to do when there are no missiles left? Like, and you are allowing it to happen right now.
0: Yeah.
1: It's not just Donald Trump. You, Republicans, doing nothing, refusing to do any kind of oversight, refusing to hold Whiskey Pete accountable for all of his corruption and incompetence and racism. You are responsible.
0: Yeah. And it's frightening because he's still running rampant with his stupid money-wasting projects, his narcissistic, you know, build me an arch and put my name on this building and renovate that one.
1: Gold-plated horses is the thing of this week. Oh, by the way, on the reflecting pool.
0: Yes.
1: There are developments. So Davy Hearn is the canoeist, right?
0: Yes,
1: who is charged for allegedly... and you should all follow Ryan Riley for coverage of this because he's having a time of it. Partly because Ryan, of course, covered the January 6th cases as closely as anyone. Mm-hmm. And when Jeanine Pirro announced the charges, he asked in his story, he didn't give himself credit, but then I asked him, like, that was you, wasn't it? You know, I bet you know about this from all the January 6th trials. Because January 6th, they charged a bunch of people with the same, basically the same crime. You've done $1,000 of damage, it's a felony, to a door, a window, the stairs, what have you, you know? Mm-hmm. And every single time in January 6th, somebody was charged with doing that damage, the first thing their defense attorney rightly would do is say, prove that it was $1,000 of damage. Because if it's not $1,000 of damage, it's not a felony. So that's what Davy Hearn's attorneys did. By the way, one of his attorneys, and it's important for the story, is Norm Eisen. Norm Eisen, he's one of the four or five people suing Donald Trump everywhere.
0: Yeah.
1: He's on the criminal defense team, and that's important for a reason I'll get to in a second. So they did the same thing. They're like, prove to us that the damage was $1,000. So anyway, when Pirro announced the charges, Ryan said, how are you going to prove the charges? And you can see in Pirro's face, I went back and watched the video like four times because it's hilarious. You can see Pirro's face kind of, because she realized that she was asked the question she didn't want to answer by a guy who covered all the January 6th cases. And she said, by an expert. Just come to the trial, buy an expert.
0: Oh,
1: and you can tell she's doing that Jeanine Pirro thing where she's like getting short-tempered because she's been called out on something. And he asked her the one question she didn't want. What we have since learned, because he was given this in discovery, including Norm Eisen, who is the guy who sues Donald Trump everywhere, is that the witness that Jeanine Pirro was talking about, who's a National Park Service employee, actually testified that the pool was leaking millions of gallons of water a day before this happened. There were multiple forms of damage before this happened, and that there was no way to quantify how much damage, even granting the allegations against Davy Hearn, which probably are not true either, but even if you grant them as written as true, there would be no way to account for the damage because so much damage had already been done by the... So cases shot to hell on precisely the basis that Ryan knew it was going to be shot to hell on. Then what happened is DOJ comes back and says, oh, you violated grand jury secrecy rules by revealing that all this damage was done to the pool and it was leaking so profusely. And again, every time somebody gets charged, I say discovery is going to be dog, you know, because like you can't, and we can talk about Jim Comey's case in just a second, but like you have to give defendants a certain amount of discovery. And it was always going to be the case that Davy Hearn was going to get those damage assessments because it was the only way to charge him with a felony.
0: Right.
1: And so now Jeanine Pirro, having discovered that she's making Donald Trump look like shit in her efforts to give Donald Trump some excuse for his corruption, is trying to shut Davy Hearn down. That's not the way the law works. The judge who has been assigned all of these cases just yesterday said, do you know what? I'm going to consolidate these for the purposes of discovery because Davy Hearn got that witness.
0: Right.
1: The others wouldn't get that witness. I think Davy Hearn is the only one who was charged with a felony. The others, they don't have the same. So the judge has said, okay, everyone's going to get all of the discovery, which means all those cases are going to be blown out of the water. Ha ha. And it's one of those things. But anyway, Norm Eisen can then go back and sue, knowing what's there, make some compelling lawsuits because he knows what the answers to the questions now are. Wow. You wouldn't do that. You should not do that with anybody who has credible attorneys in any case, but you sure as hell shouldn't do that if Norm Eisen is also representing this guy. So
0: it is another Empty Wheel Friday. Marcy Wheeler is here. I'm Nicole Sandler. We'll take a quick break and come back and pick up with Todd Blanche, maybe? Don't go away. We'll be right back.
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0: Okay, but now wait a minute. That's a bit much. 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Okay, continue.
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0: Leading the way? 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
0: How about we just say subscribe to the Nicole Sandler Show and tell your friends, all right?
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0: Really?
7: Won't you help?
0: All right, I'm Nicole Sandler, here with Marcy Wheeler. Things are moving along, and there are more court cases still working their way through the system. And as you point out, Marcy, they do take time. So
1: they do. Well, criminal cases take less time. Lawsuits take more time. We can talk about Jim Comey. We can talk about Todd Blanche. Which one?
0: Well, let's get to Todd Blanche, because, you know, we watched, again, a lot of hearings this week, and Todd did not do himself any favors. And now, you know, as of last night and this morning, Trump said, you know, I can just suspend I can take his name out of, well, he didn't use contention because it's a big word, but basically say, shut down the nomination for now and then bring him back once Tillis and Cornyn are done, because they're both leaving Congress at the end of the year, the Senate. But they have no guarantees that the Senate will be in Republican hands.
1: No, and in both of their races, Tallarico, according to at least four polls, is leading Paxton right now.
0: Mm-hmm.
1: And Roy Cooper, I love saying that because that's the way he says it. Roy Cooper is doing, is blowing Michael Whatley out of the water, out of the reflecting pool. So in both those cases, there's a very good chance they're going to replace by a Democrat. It's not clear yet whether Dems have enough other wins. By the way, speaking of Democratic Senate races, I'm sort of obsessed about Ashley Moody. Right.
0: Oh,
1: so
0: God.
1: She was attorney general in Florida. Yes. I mean, she's your person. Do you want to
0: talk
1: about her
0: ahead.
1: For a second?
0: You go. She came in after I left because she, you know, she was
1: replaced Marco.
0: Yes. She replaced Marco. And so she was appointed by DeSantis to replace Marco.
1: Right. And while she was attorney general, two things. One is, they took a Medicaid settlement of some sort and put it into DeSantis's wife's charity. And that was investigated by a grand jury. And there's a fight right now about whether those results are going to be revealed publicly. But this is an example, right? So Republicans, Trump has this fake fraud task force, which is an effort to shut down white collar enforcement and right. turn it into, like, they took money away from Minnesota and California this week, again, to defund blue states, alleging Medicaid problems. But now Ashley Moody, the Senate candidate in Florida, who Alex Vindman is one of the people who might run against her, is deeply embroiled in this Medicaid scandal. So exactly what Donald Trump claims to be looking for and accused Tim Walz of, Ashley Moody's in the thick of it.
0: Right. Wow.
1: Another thing I've been obsessed about, right? So Donald Trump did his little book report on election crimes a couple weeks ago. I still have a big thing I'm going to write about John Solomon because he just gets it every day. He's like, wine. Why didn't people believe me? I'm like, because you're a fucking propagandist and you've been discredited over and over and over again. Well, anyway, so I just stumbled back on this case. A guy by the name of Dmitry Shislabin, and I stumbled upon it because it was the case that Leo Weiss, who prosecuted Hunter Biden, was the case he was picking up after that case. And I was interested because it was another Russian national, right? Busted in 2023 for fabricating over 100 voter registrations in Pinellas County. This is precisely what Donald Trump is screaming about, right? Mm. Didn't make John Solomon's book report, didn't make Donald Trump's book report, didn't make the IC reports that this Russian national was sitting there in Florida fabricating over 100 voter registration

0: It is, there is this case at the federal level, but the case at the federal level, Leo Weiss dropped off of it around the same time that Trump was reversing the prosecution of Alexander Smirnoff, who, remember, is the guy who criminally framed Hunter and Joe Biden. But as well, last summer they got this guy to enter into a plea deal, and with the plea deal, they dropped the election-related charges. So now they're saying, oh, yeah, he was fabricating voter registrations, okay, but it was all just he was creating false identities. And I'm like, right, but that's what the Michigan case was, right? Mm-hmm. That's what the case that Bill Asaley charged in California. That's like, you keep claiming this is important, and the only time you don't claim it's important is when a Russian national did it. What the fuck are you talking about? And when Ashley Moody could have charged it and did not. So I think Ashley Moody could be in for some trouble this sounds election season, and I'm all here for that.
1: Yeah, you and me both. I was looking through the Florida, you know, records, because I'm trying to remember the last decent senator from Florida really was Bob Graham. And that was,
0: oh, he was great too.
1: He was great. Yeah. He was a governor as well. And he was awesome, but there hasn't been one since. So it's more than past time. It's past due. Florida, come on.
0: Well, so Todd Blanche. Todd Blanche. I actually didn't watch his confirmation hearing because I was up in Donegal.
1: Ooh, well, I watched.
0: And I keep promising. Yeah, it was pretty bad, wasn't it?
1: It was awful. Yeah.
0: But there are two Republicans on that committee, Tom Tillis and John Cornyn, both of whom are lame ducks, who have said, and the way Tom Tillis claims it is, he's like, well, I think still having the terrorist slush fund, he doesn't call it a terrorist slush fund, I do, because it would reward terrorists.
1: Right.
0: He's like, I just think it's terrible for Republicans. We can't explain it, so you can't have this terrorist slush fund you want. And so John Cornyn was having a bit more of a black backbone, and he's like, here's what you have to give me. You have to give me in writing something to assure me that, one, yeah, the terrorist slush fund is dead, and two, that the Trump audit
2: Friedman,
0: thing is dead.
2: This
0: as
2: is
0: well.
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0: 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I'm Brad Friedman, your friendly investigative blogger, journalist, troublemaker, muckraker, an all-around swell fellow, says me from bradblog.com. Thank you very much for joining us today for another thrilling edition of the Bradcast, and it will be a thrilling one, Desi Doyen.
1: Oh my, yes, it will be.
0: Will it? We'll see.
1: We'll see.
0: Hey, voters took to the polls on Tuesday in six states. I had previously been reporting it only as five, namely Connecticut, Minnesota, Vermont, Wisconsin, and South Carolina, where Republicans are holding that quickie replacement primary for the, vacated nomination? I don't know what we call it, for Lindsey Graham's seat after his recent death. But also Alabama is holding primaries on Tuesday, actually redo primaries. Republicans didn't like the way they came out the first time, I guess, so they get to redo them. Essentially, they're holding primaries on Tuesday in U.S. House Districts 1, 2, 6, and 7, which in reality were already

0: already held back in May. But thanks to the corrupt U.S. Supreme Court ruling allowing states to erase majority-minority U.S. House districts, created via the now almost entirely gutted Voting Rights Act, and the court's thumbs up allowing previously unprecedented mid-decade redistricting, and their willingness to ignore their own so-called Purcell principle, which they had cited for years when blocking last-minute changes to election rules for purported fears that it would cause chaos or confusion for voters and election officials, even when it might have meant enfranchising thousands of voters or preventing the disenfranchisement of thousands of voters. With the corrupt Republican Supreme Court majority completely tossing aside the use of the Purcell principle to stop last-minute changes in this case, when the election in Alabama was literally underway and tens of thousands of voters had already cast their votes in it, well, the court allowed the redrawing of U.S. House districts in Alabama anyway, to remove a black majority voting district in the state and allowing the state to simply hold a do-over primary election in the four affected gerrymandered U.S. House districts.
1: So the Purcell principle, the new Supreme Court principle is, oh my God, black people are voting and that must be stopped?
0: Yeah, well, I'm not sure how new that principle is, but I take your point, and that's what they allowed them to do. So those are the elections that were held this week in the corrupted racist state of Alabama under its corrupted Republican majority legislature and corrupted Republican governor under the auspices of the corrupted U.S. Supreme Court. Noteworthy results and or problem reports from those six states on tomorrow's broadcast. But for the moment, allow me to note that while we often discuss the importance of voting this year, of course, in the upcoming most important midterm elections of our lifetimes and arguably in our nation's history, and the importance of encouraging and helping others to vote this year, there are other ways to support our faltering democracy this year. National Poll Worker Recruitment Day was Tuesday, as observed annually on August 11. You may be hearing this a bit late, but don't worry. It's not too late to become a poll worker, to sign up to be one in whatever city or town or county you live in. And you really should do it if you can. We need you to do it. We need everyone we can find this year to be on the front lines of democracy, literally protecting the right to vote wherever you live. This initiative was established by the U.S. Election Assistance Commission, the commissioners of which Donald Trump recently fired all of them. But the important initiative lives on with the EAC's stated aims of inspiring civic engagement and encouraging individuals to volunteer as poll workers, highlighting the essential role poll workers play in ensuring secure and fair elections. If you don't sign up to be a poll worker, I do promise you that bad guys are working to get their people into those very same polls. It would be nice if you were there, not only to help voters out, but to keep any bad guys from, I don't know, maybe doing the opposite. The League of Women Voters and the National Education Association announced earlier this year a new partnership aimed at strengthening American democracy by recruiting a diverse new generation of poll workers for the upcoming federal, state, and local elections. The two groups collaborate through a joint initiative called PowerThePolls.org, where they've got a really easy form set up. You fill it out, let them know if you are available to work as a poll worker, whether it's your first time doing so or you have experience doing so already, and whether you are fluent in a second language, etc. And they will supposedly take care of things from there. As they, according to their press release, their partnership seeks to ensure that every community has the staffing necessary to keep polling places open, lines short, and the voting process accessible for all. Because when the lines, by the way, are not short, people don't vote. they decide to go home instead. They can't wait in that line. So the more, the merrier. The more people who are working, the faster those lines will be able to move. Quote, a healthy democracy relies on neighbors helping neighbors at the ballot box, yet poll worker shortages remain a silent threat that leads to long lines and silenced voters, said Jeanette Senecal, the chief of civic learning and impact for the League of Women Voters. Becky Pringle at the National Education Association said, quote, educators teach students that democracy is something we practice, protect, and pass on. Voting is both a right and a responsibility, and every eligible voter should have equal access to the ballot. Power the Polls is a first-of-its-kind nonpartisan initiative launched in 2020 to recruit the next generation of poll workers to ensure safe and fair elections for all voters. It has so far recruited more than 1 million potential poll workers. People can learn how to do that at powerthepolls.org.
1: A lot of states also allow high school students to sign up because they're about to become voters, and that lets them get involved sometimes for extra credit. State rules vary, so look yours up.
0: Yeah, go do it. You've thought about it in the past, but now actually go do it. Powerthepolls.org. And also that way you can keep me apprised of what's going on via Bradcast at bradblog.com of what's going on during your training on election day itself. If there are any probs, that we need to get the word out about, et cetera. I've noted many times this is all hands on deck this November. And along with casting your vote, this is probably one of the most valuable things that you could try to help save our democracy this year. Powerthepolls.org. Speaking of which, we told you about the primary elections scheduled last Thursday in Tennessee. Not Tuesday, like most states, but Thursday, because they really hope to confuse voters and help them to not turn out in Tennessee, apparently. But it seems voters turned out anyway. At least black voters did, and in huge numbers after the corrupt Republicans, who have gerrymandered themselves into power at the state legislature there, used all of those corrupt Supreme Court rulings I mentioned a minute or two ago regarding Alabama to, yes, redraw Tennessee's last remaining Democratic U.S. House district, the majority-minority district in Memphis, where the population is almost two-thirds black, but where Republicans have now cracked the city into three separate U.S. House districts to prevent voters in the city from electing a representative of their choosing. Well, you will be shocked to know that black voters were not happy about that, and they made that fury known during last Thursday's primary elections in the Volunteer State. As the Washington Post reported, Democratic turnout for House primaries in a majority black Tennessee county last Thursday surged to the highest level in a decade, the latest sign that redistricting may be energizing black voters across the South. A fifth of active registered voters cast a ballot in the Democratic U.S. House primaries in Shelby County, which includes Memphis. That is more than double the turnout percentage for similar contests in 2024, which was a presidential election year. So double the turnout of a presidential election year by black voters who have been told they no longer get to elect a candidate of their choosing, thanks to Republicans' unprecedented mid-decade gerrymandering upon the urging of Donald Trump and the permission from the corrupted U.S. Supreme Court to do so, which gutted the long-standing Voting Rights Act protections against that sort of thing earlier in the year, all in the hopes of rigging elections for Republicans. Organizers said the outpouring that was seen last Thursday was motivated by anger over the Republican-led legislature's actions to break up the state's only majority black congressional district after the Supreme Court eliminated minority voter protections in the Voting Rights Act this year. GOP lawmakers dispersed the black voters of Shelby County into three separate districts that stretch into rural white communities, thus diluting the voting power, of course, of those black voters to try and make sure that no Democrat might be elected to represent the black majority in the Memphis area, much less in the state of Tennessee overall, which is now completely represented by Republicans in the U.S. House as of now, other than that one district they're breaking up in Memphis. Quote, "People are pissed off," said Crystal Knight, chairwoman of the voting rights group Organize Tennessee. Memphis is, quote, "the densest part of the African-American vote in the state, and people really took it personally," she said. "You are trying to come into our county, break up our county, and split our vote? And what better way to push back than to say we are going to turn out?" And they did. So, yeah, let's do it, Tennessee and Louisiana and Alabama and Florida and Texas. Turn those gerrymanders into dummy-manders if you can. And if you can't, well, you can toss out a whole bunch of racist, right-wing, pro-autocratic bums out anyway along the way, hopefully simply by turning out and letting your pro-democracy vote be heard. The actions, the Post reports, have galvanized black voters who have mobilized protests in many states and turned out in historic numbers in primaries in South Carolina, for example, earlier this year. That turnout helped prompt the gerrymandered GOP South Carolina legislature to abandon their plans to dissolve a majority black district in that state. Also, the Georgia legislature opted not to act after an outpouring of opposition, though I will note they appear likely to do the same anyway after this year's elections in advance of the 2028 presidential election, especially if the GOP legislature there takes the beating that many suspect they will this year, or if the Democratic candidate for governor wins the state, which is, yes, entirely possible this year in Georgia. Quote, "People need to show the rest of America this is not the way you treat voters," said Knight of Organized Tennessee. Memphis resident Harmony Lucas, 26, was one of the young voters who helped boost the turnout last week, urging friends, family, even co-workers to join her at the polls. She's voted in the past, but the GOP effort to break up the state's only majority black district, quote, "made me realize I had to get more serious, that my voice is heard. It matters." Congressman Steve Cohn, Tennessee's lone Democratic congressman, who is white, by the way, he decided not to seek re-election after the 9th district that he represents was overhauled by being cracked into three districts. Justin Pearson, however, the charismatic black preacher who received national attention, you may remember him, back in 2023 for his expulsion from the state legislature after protesting at the Capitol in Nashville for gun safety laws. He won the Democratic nomination last week in the 9th District, though he'll be waging an uphill battle to replace Cohn. In his victory speech on Thursday, Pearson depicted his candidacy as an act of defiance against redistricting and the undermining of the Voting Rights Act, calling those steps, quote, "a blatant attempt to keep people like us out of power and an attempt to make us quit." Well, Pearson is not quitting. He's running. And he won last Thursday. Beyond redistricting, voters in the majority black Shelby County have been energized by other issues as well, including an attempted state takeover of Memphis Shelby County schools and the presence of federal immigration agents and the National Guard in the city. And as I've been telling you, Americans really do not like when you mess with their democracy. They will push back. And they really don't like it when you send armed federal thugs into their streets either. But as the Post correctly points out, Democrats' task gets harder heading into the general election this fall. Tennessee's 9th, which had been the state's only blue seat, is now rated solid Republican by the Cook Political Report. the area that now compromises the new 9th district. That went for Trump by 21 points in 2024. As Crystal Knight of Organized Tennessee told the paper, quote, everyone that came out last night, that needs to double for November. Reverend Earl Fisher, pastor at Abyssinian Missionary Baptist Church in Memphis, who was among an outspoken, ardent group of faith leaders in the city who ramped up turnout efforts before the primary after redistricting, said, quote, at least some of what we did worked. And it's one of those instances where you can log it as a win and build on it, but not like a victory lap. No, it is not, but it is a start. Fisher and his group have been specifically focusing on get-out-the-vote efforts in the region and finding areas of it with historically low turnout to try to get them to turn out. It is apparently working, at least based on what happened last week on Thursday, at least for the primaries, but they will have to double down to have any chance of electing, you know, someone like Justin Pearson in a solid R plus 21 district, like the one that Pearson is now running in. Here was Fisher on Rachel Maddow's MS Now program last night.
2: Well, the last thing people should do is just surrender. And I think that's what you saw us do after the verdict was in, whether it was the Calais verdict or whether it was what they did at the State House when they cracked the district. So instead of just throwing up your hands and surrendering, the first thing I started to do was just look at what some opportunities were. And one of the things I found out, Rachel, is that even in the state of Tennessee, 48% of voters would vote in patterns that are consistent with independent voters. Only 33% of voters would identify properly as Republican. So that means that there was some opportunity there. Then you look at some of these counties where a lot of people just hadn't been out and done a lot of organizing. So that was another opportunity there. So I don't think that they calculated the moral force of Black leadership and our capacity to motivate our people and to allow them to see a vision of what's possible, even when the odds are stacked against them. I know a little something about history, and then there have been situations that have been similar to this where we came out on top, and I think this could very well be one of them. I'm not lost on the magnitude or the enormity of the task right here. It is a big thing, and you know, if we do lose, it won't be because I or my colleagues pulled any punches. We'll do all we can all across the state. And I believe people all across the country can support. And sometimes that means sending your people this way. Sometimes it means sending money. Sometimes it means raising your voice. Everybody can make a phone call. Everybody can send a text message or share a social media post or something like that. So the more like light that we shine on the darkness here, I think the better our opportunity come November.
0: Yes, sir. Yes, it is. More light shining on the darkness. Yes, we can do this. One more related point before we get to a break, related to the idea of reaching people perhaps who haven't voted before or don't vote in primaries, etc. If the pro-democracy forces can get out in droves this year, there is literally no limit on what could be done. Yes, even in places like this new 9th district in Tennessee. 568 days into Donald Trump's second term, according to new polling out today from The Economist YouGov, the president's net approval rating is now negative 27, which is down almost one full point since just last week. 34% approve of Trump's job overall with the job he's doing. 61%, however, disapprove. That puts him 27 points underwater with the American people. A new record low for net approval, or in this case, disapproval, in the Economist YouGov tracker poll. The administration's resumption of strikes on Iran in mid-July are believed to be blamed here for the recent fall. Still, by this point, most Americans will not be surprised to hear Trump's failure to reach a face-saving settlement to reopen the Strait of Hormuz. The Economist YouGov polling suggests 61% are uneasy about the president's ability to deal wisely with an international crisis. Trump also remains underwater on every single issue in the new poll. Inflation and prices, foreign policy, jobs and the economy, immigration, crime. The American people disapprove of the job that he is doing on every single one of those, and by huge margins. On his handling of inflation and prices, for example, he is negative 44 points underwater in August, the lowest that has been this term for Donald Trump. He's also underwater among every single demographic group, including white people, people with a high school degree or less, older voters, younger voters, male voters. Donald Trump is a uniter in that everyone hates him. The outlet offers a map of every state in the union and whether they approve or disapprove of the job that Donald Trump is doing and by how much. At this point, on the map of all 50 states, only three of them, only three states have Trump in the approval column. Idaho, Wyoming, and West Virginia. Yes, he is otherwise underwater on approval overall in all of the other 47 states, including everywhere from North Dakota to Utah to South Carolina to Ohio, Alabama, Mississippi, Tennessee, Georgia, Texas, Florida. I looked at that map this morning and I thought, man, Republicans are going to get wiped out everywhere this November. But then I noticed that this was a map of all adult citizens. And there's another tab showing the very same map of approval disapproval among those who voted, only those who voted in 2024. On that map, there are not only just three states who still approve of Trump, but there are 11 states that still approve by at least some overall margin. But even on that map, you know, you still see Trump underwater among 2024 voters in states like Indiana, Ohio, North Carolina, South Carolina, Georgia, Kansas, Louisiana, Mississippi, Florida, and Texas. But my point here, my takeaway, if all adult citizens actually get out and vote this year, it will be a bloodbath for Republicans, a blue tsunami like this nation has never seen. But if a similar electorate to the one that got out, that came out in 2024, well, it will still likely be a good year in general for Democrats, but folks like Justin Pearson in Tennessee will probably lose. But yeah, finding those people who did not turn out in 2024 for whatever reason and helping them to vote this year, if the electorate looks more like all American citizens versus only 2024 voters, well, the nation will send an unmistakable message to Republicans and even this White House that their time is up. And there's a new sheriff in town, and it is the American people. Yes, the impossible could be possible this year in a whole bunch of states and a whole bunch of jurisdictions. So let's get to work. A quick break, and we are back with some dire news, as both Trump's mishandling of both war and climate change are now running us perilously close to running out. Running out of what? Well, where do I begin? I know where I begin, right after a short break. And speaking of dire news, Desi Doyen with our latest Green News Report will be here also.
1: Woohoo!
0: Now that you're hopeful after that segment, let's try to worry you back into despair. That's straight ahead on the broadcast. I'm Brad Friedman. Don't touch that dial.
1: Five major corporations now control more than 80% of the media in the United States, but they don't control us. The Bradcast and the Green News Report are 100% independent, 100% listener-supported. 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

0: 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Crude oil stockpiles in the U.S. Strategic Petroleum Reserve, or SPR, have now fallen below 300 million barrels, the lowest level in more than four decades, as global inventories stay under pressure due to Donald Trump's Iran war, as CNBC reports it today. The SPR, Strategic Petroleum Reserve, fell to just 298.7 million barrels last week. That's according to data released by the Department of Energy on Monday. The reserve, created in 1975, is at its lowest level since 1983. Donald Trump ordered the release of 172 million barrels last March after Iran choked off oil exports through the Strait of Hormuz, triggering the largest disruption of crude oil supplies in history. The release of those stockpiles from our reserves has helped at least somewhat in keeping the cost of the global cost of oil down by a few pennies on the global market, though the price for Brent crude, the international benchmark, was back up over $90 a barrel again on Tuesday. It had been down in the 70s before Trump's war. The authorized storage in the Strategic Petroleum Reserves is 714 million barrels. So at just below 300 now, our reserves are below half of what they should be. The drawdown in the SPR has raised questions about whether U.S. government stockpiles are on the verge of depletion, especially if Iran continues to keep the Strait of Hormuz shut down. The minimum amount of oil needed to safely operate the SPR is about 70 million barrels that need to stay in there, according to an Energy Department spokesperson in July.
1: That's to keep the equipment from seizing up and breaking down.
0: The SPR stood at around 415 million barrels before the U.S. and Israel attacked Iran on February 28 this year. The U.S. government could have, of course, refilled it at a much lower price beforehand, before launching that war.
1: Oops.
0: In anticipation of a potential supply shock from an attack on Iran. But, of course, Trump did not do that. U.S. government stocks will fall to around 243 million barrels when the release that Trump ordered is finally completed. The SPR's operational capacity is also at risk due to aging infrastructure, according to a report earlier this year from the Government Accountability Office. More than a quarter of its inventory was, quote, not available for drawdown due to a combination of construction outages and cavern outages as of last December, the GAO found. That implied that a minimum of 103 million barrels in the SPR today are not available for use, according to a July analysis. Aside from what happens to the infrastructure when the reserves are drained, there's also a big portion of that that apparently cannot actually be used at the bottom because it has become a sort of a slurry, a milkshake, as sediment has settled down into it. So even though we're well below half of what the maximum capacity is, we don't actually have a full half left in the Strategic Petroleum Reserves, and I bet Iran knows that. Don't you think? The GAO warned in the report last December, quote, the SPR's drawdown, distribution, and fill capacities are currently limited and are at risk going forward due to longstanding issues with aging infrastructure. Huh. Now, maybe it makes you think if Trump had maybe put more effort into that infrastructure rather than, I don't know, the DC reflecting pool or his golden statues or his ballroom. Well, maybe we would have been better able to survive an oil shock that very well could be coming. President Joe Biden himself deployed 180 million barrels to address energy market volatility after Russia invaded Ukraine in early 2022. That was the largest release in the history of the SPR. And again, rather than refilling it when Trump was bragging about how low gas prices were under him, remember that? He just let it you know, left it depleted, only to further deplete it then in the wake of his own war in Iran. So we could be running out of oil because the president of the United States, whose job it is to keep an eye on that sort of thing, well, he didn't. But that's not all. Not by a long shot. Reuters reported last night U.S. and European diesel prices rose sharply on Monday after attacks on refineries in Russia and Saudi Arabia added to existing supply disruptions, raising concerns for farmers in need of the fuel, which is needed for the planting season in the northern hemisphere and the harvesting season in the southern hemisphere. The U.S. ultra-low sulfur diesel futures rose 7.5% on Monday, the biggest jump since mid-July. European diesel rose nearly 10%. The surge followed confirmation of an attack by Ukraine on a refinery in Russia and another attack by Yemen's Houthis in Saudi Arabia. The refinery attacks have taken substantial amounts of diesel off the market, said one analyst in one of those notes. Crude oil is the biggest driver for fuel prices, but the gains in diesel futures outpaced both the U.S. and worldwide oil benchmarks this week, as hopes of opening the Strait of Hormuz appeared to fade with the U.S. and Iran trading demands for compensation. The blockade of the Strait of Hormuz and the ongoing Iran war has sharply cut global diesel supply by choking the flow of both diesel fuel and crude oil from the Middle East. U.S. inventories of distillate fuels, which include diesel and heating oil, are now at their lowest for this time of year in three decades. So we're running out of crude, diesel, and heating oil. That seems somewhat important. While the White House is distracting the easily distracted corporate media with all sorts of nonsense, including their repeated parroting of reports from Donald Trump and his White House that a deal with Iran is imminent, when it absolutely is not. I remember hearing on NPR at the very beginning of last week, they reported a deal could be announced as early as today to end the war for good. And that was, yet again, of course, BS. As Rupert Murdoch's Wall Street Journal reported this week on Monday, for weeks, President Trump has been laying the groundwork to declare victory in the Iran war should Tehran fully reopen the Strait of Hormuz, even floating the idea privately to senior aides that he's willing to walk away without a nuclear deal, according to U.S. officials. But even that scaled-back objective became more difficult when Iran insisted on Saturday on its highest price yet for permitting the free flow of traffic in the waterway. The rapid chain of events suggests Trump's options for walking away from the conflict have again been narrowed. Great. The prospect of a deal appeared to darken over the weekend when the United Arab Emirates said that Iran launched a missile attack on one of its ships and a top Iranian official laid out a series of demands for allowing traffic through. The Secretary of Iran's Supreme National Security Council said the U.S. would need to permanently end the war, lift its naval blockade, withdraw its forces, end all sanctions, free Iran's frozen assets, pay war reparations, end threats and insults, probably the hardest part for Donald Trump, and stop military action against Iran's militia allies around the region before Iran would open the strait. That, according to a report on state news agency IRNA. You think any of that stuff is going to happen at any time soon? So, yeah, I suspect the dwindling supplies of crude, diesel, and heating oil, well, I think that's going to continue for a while. But unfortunately, that is still not all that we seem to be running out of, thanks to the mismanagement of everything by the idiot in the White House and his various sycophants and lackeys. From the appropriately named Dark Reading news site. Cyber attacks against water and wastewater systems reportedly have now reached at least a dozen states, with threat actors exploiting low-complexity attacks against industrial controllers. The intrusions, possibly linked to the Iranian government, prove the U.S. water's infrastructure remains dangerously exposed. Huh. More infrastructure that Donald Trump is not doing anything about. In recent weeks, water and wastewater organizations associated with several U.S. states have disclosed cyber attacks against their systems. Minnesota was the first to confirm such attacks late last month, saying that cyber attackers targeting operational technology systems were found in more than 30 water systems. Around the same time, on July 30, the U.S. Cybersecurity and Infrastructure Security Agency, or CISA, updated an earlier advisory warning of, quote, a significant increase in cyber threat actors targeting programmable logic controllers, or PLCs, in the water and wastewater systems sector, unquote. The U.S. cyber agency said threat actors were modifying passwords to lock out operators and disconnecting the systems by changing their IP addresses. They urged critical infrastructure owners, operators, and integrators to remove publicly exposed systems from the internet as soon as possible. This CISA advisory followed the FBI, updating an April warning on July 22nd that Iranian threat actors are targeting these systems in critical infrastructure manufactured by a whole bunch of major vendors. But the very next day, July 31, Donald Trump, who knows, by the way, much more about cybersecurity and infrastructure security than the U.S. Cybersecurity and Infrastructure Security Agency or the FBI, Donald Trump explained what was really going on during an Oval Office media avail after more than 30 water systems in a major American state reported that they had been attacked, likely by Iran.
2: Today, I just want to mention that we heard in Minnesota there was a cyber attack, and they blame it on Iran. I don't think so. I blame it on Minnesota because they're grossly incompetent. There was a cyber attack of 30 water plants, and I would blame it on Minnesota and the governor, the corrupt governor of Minnesota. They like to say, oh, it's Iran. Iran should be so lucky. Iran's got bigger problems than worrying about Minnesota.
0: So he doesn't think so. He doesn't. Donald Trump, I don't think it was Iran. I blame it on the governor. The president of the United States would prefer to blame the governor of the state who had the temerity to run against him on the vice presidential ticket 2 years ago. He would rather blame him than the nation that he is at war against, who everyone who actually knows anything suspects of doing these attacks. But as it turns out, it is not just Minnesota. Relevant municipal and local water officials from Georgia, Michigan, and South Dakota also suffered attacks that appear to be connected with this same wider campaign. And in recent days, Alabama and New Jersey have similarly confirmed attacks. Weird, but Donald Trump doesn't seem to blame the governors of Georgia or South Dakota or Alabama for those attacks for some reason. Nor did, as far as I know, anyone in the media actually ask him about it to, you know, hold Donald Trump accountable for his earlier gift to Iran by blaming Tim Walz for Iran's attacks on public U.S. water system infrastructure. The most severe activity known to date involved Georgia, where cyber activity against Clayton County reportedly caused a water pressure drop and forced the local agency to issue a boil water advisory there. But Clayton County, as it turns out, voted for Kamala Harris by a lot. So who cares how Iran might be punishing them for Trump's war, right? Marcus Mueller at Nozomi Networks says these are targets because of the reality behind how the water and wastewater industry operates. He says, quote, there are roughly 170,000 drinking water and wastewater systems And most are small, decentralized, and installed by a third party. Cyber awareness and capabilities are limited at these utilities. There is an operational need for these devices to be connected to the internet, but there's also a lack of funding or mandate or awareness to keep them secure. It is unfortunate, as there are plenty of good people, he notes, in the water industry who work hard to deliver clear, reliable water, but they are not cyber people. And even if they are aware of the issue, they often can't get the budget or the resources to set up those systems properly. Which, of course, is why we now have a federal cybersecurity and infrastructure security agency to help them out. And as I was researching this, it sounds like a lot like the decentralized computerized voting and tabulation systems that we have in some 10,000 jurisdictions across the country, where they use these complex systems that can be reached from the internet, and yet you don't have cyber experts actually running them on a local basis at all 10,000 jurisdictions, which is why Barack Obama added to the mission of CISA before leaving office, he added oversight of election systems, only to have Donald Trump come in his second term and get rid of that department entirely after he took office in his second term. So running out of crude, diesel, heating oil, and the water systems are at threat of attack under a president who does not seem to care. But that is not all either, unfortunately. From Popular Mechanics today, they write, from the rim of Lake Powell, you can't see the danger line. There isn't a flashing gauge or a chart on the canyon wall that warns visitors when one of the most important machines in America begins to fail. There's only an invisible number, 3,490 feet above sea level. Engineers call that number minimum power pool. Above that elevation, Lake Powell can still push water through Glen Canyon Dam's massive penstocks, spin its turbines, and send electricity across the southwest of the U.S. with no trouble. Below that number, the dam loses the function that helped justify its existence in the first place. Glen Canyon Dam and Lake Powell sit near the center of the Colorado River system, upstream from Hoover Dam and Lake Mead. Together, those reservoirs store the water that cities, farms, and power plants across the Southwest depend on, along with the power that they depend on. And now the entire system is being pushed past its limits due to lack of water. Since 2000, the Southwest has been caught in a mega drought that has steadily pulled down water levels in both Lake Powell and Lake Mead. Climate change has made that trend hotter, drier, and yes, harder to reverse. The Bureau of Reclamation began taking steps to keep Lake Powell's water levels high enough for electricity generation. Hoover Dam's hydropower output is expected to drop by 40% of its maximum capacity this year. Quote, it's a crisis moment for the Colorado River, says John Bergren, regional policy manager for Western Resources Advocates, as the Colorado River is now at its lowest level in, I don't know, how long does he doyen? 100 years since we've been tracking records of the Colorado River?
1: Oh, more than that, but yeah.
0: And both Lakes Powell and Mead are now at their lowest levels ever since the construction of the Hoover Dam system, which means we could now be on the verge not only of running out of water in the West, but of power as well if those lakes reach, if they move from minimum power pool, which is just about where we are now, to what is called Deadpool level, Yes, that's what it's actually
1: called. Yes, it is. It's not the comic book character, unfortunately.
0: When the turbines in the dams can no longer operate because the water level is so low. It's known as Deadpool, and there's a lot of fears that we are heading towards Deadpool. Quote, it's not that the system is going to collapse this year, says Jack Schmidt, director of the Center for Colorado River Studies at Utah State University and former chief of the Grand Canyon Monitoring and Research Center. But it's very low and it's in a perilous state. If next winter is also dry, then we're in a 5-alarm fire drill. Well, I guess I should feel better because we're not at the 5-alarm fire drill yet.
1: So you're saying there's a chance.
0: Exactly. We're only at the 4-alarm fire drill at this point. But it is bad, and it is alarming, and it is concerning as we are running out of crude and diesel and heating fuel and
1: water
0: and maybe power as well. This seems kind of important to me. It might be even more important than the reflecting pool in D.C. turning green. I don't know, but it seems sort of important to me. But if the golden age of America, if this is it, if the golden age of America means we're now running out of crude and diesel and heating fuel and water and power, well, give me whatever age we had before this one. I liked it much better. Which, by the way, brings us relatedly to our latest Green News Report. That's next on the broadcast. I'm Brad Friedman. 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From Desi Doyen and myself, thank you. I told you we had dire news today.
1: Yes.
0: Remember way back in the A block when everything seemed hopeful and everything looked good as elections were?
1: Well, everything is still hopeful. Is it? Those lessons still count.
0: We'll see as the climate chaos continues in our latest Green News Report.
3: If we're exceeding records from the Dust Bowl, that says that we're in deep trouble.
1: Lower 48 states saw the hottest July on record, and so did the world's oceans.
4: People were saying they've never seen a fire this fast before.
1: All of British Columbia in state of emergency amid new outbreak of destructive fires. Plus, wildfire smoke is eroding hard-won progress towards cleaner air.
0: All of those stories and more straight ahead from bradblog.com. I'm Brad Friedman.
1: And I'm Desi Doyen.
0: Stand by for 6 minutes of independent green news, politics, analysis, and snarky comment.
5: There's no question the conflict in Iran costs people a little bit at the filling station.
0: Cost people a little bit at the filling station? Congressman Randy Fine of Florida, are you running for re-election? Oh, look, you are. Florida 6. Good luck. This is your Green News Report. Okay, Desi Doyen, our summer of climate chaos continues, but hey, now we're breaking records at least.
1: Yes, unfortunately, we are.
0: Oh.
1: July 2026 was the hottest month ever recorded in the contiguous United States since record keeping began in the mid-1800s, surpassing records set in the Dust Bowl in 1936. That's according to NOAA. Americans in the lower 48 have suffered through multiple record-shattering heat domes that have fueled the surge of wildfires in the U.S. West, intensified by global warming caused by humanity's burning of fossil fuels. The heat, drought, and record low winter snowpack has pushed the nation's largest reservoir, Lake Mead, a key water source for 7 western states, to a new all-time low.
0: all time, meaning literally all time, because that lake was created as a reservoir just decades ago. Now the damn thing is about empty.
1: Yes, not since it was filled 90 years ago. In Puerto Rico, officials have begun rationing water in the San Juan region as prolonged severe drought conditions intensify, exacerbating ongoing issues with power outages and low water pressure that have escalated across the island over the past year. Europe is bracing for another heat dome, its fifth since May. Mm. The extreme heat has killed tens of thousands of Europeans, threatens crops and energy supplies, and is feeding intense drought and deadly wildfires across the continent. According to the EU's climate service, Copernicus, Western Europe just lived through its hottest June and July on record. Copernicus also found that global ocean temperatures also hit a record for their hottest ever July.
0: Oh, we're just killing it on the records, aren't we?
1: As we go to air, deadly super typhoon Dolphin is pummeling China, triggering massive flooding and landslides. Officials had evacuated more than 1 million people in advance of the storm. The record warm waters in the Pacific fueled Typhoon Dolphin's unusually long path of destruction across the Pacific since its formation nearly 2 weeks ago. It's one of three simultaneous typhoons churning in the Pacific. And this summer of fires is not letting up. Canada's entire province of British Columbia is now under a state of emergency as fire crews battle more than 100 out-of-control heat and wind-driven wildfires that have forced at least 30,000 people to evacuate. A fire outside of Summerland, British Columbia, exploded in size over the weekend, burning 19 square miles in just 3 hours, according to CBC News, giving residents and farmers shockingly little time to evacuate. In the U.S., the National Interagency Fire Center reported on Sunday that 183 new fires have erupted across the U.S. in just the last week, including 8 large ones, as extremely hot and dry conditions fuel the spread of wildfires across the West.
0: Well, it's just too bad that Donald Trump didn't sweep his forest floors, I guess.
1: Mounting scientific evidence shows that pollution from wildfire smoke is eroding decades of hard-won progress in improving air quality across the country from regulations that had reined in pollution from vehicles and industry.
0: Well, we don't need those regulations anymore, I guess.
1: And finally, a brewing powerful El Nino in the Pacific is forecast to goose global temperatures and extreme weather consequences even further in coming months, further straining infrastructure and resources. In an interview with Pacifica Evening News, Dr. Jeff Masters of Yale Climate Communications was blunt.
3: We have two things we need to do to get Earth's fever under control. Number one is to stop burning so many fossil fuels. And we also need to be spending money to adapt to the new climate that we've put in place. We just need to be smarter in general about adapting to climate change.
0: We need to be smarter in general about a whole bunch of things. For much more on all of these stories and the ones we couldn't get to today, check out our website at greennews.bradblog.com. I'm Brad Friedman.
1: And I'm Desi Doyen.
0: And this has been your Green News Report. It's

0: The cruel summer continues on tomorrow's broadcast with election results, where notable in Connecticut, Minnesota, Vermont, Wisconsin, South Carolina, and Alabama. 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You can find me on the social medias at The Brad Blog. You can find Desi Doyen there as well. She is
1: at Green News Report. Please come by and say hi.
0: See you there. Until we see you here next time, I'm Brad Friedman. Good luck, world. It's-

0: I'm Rick Smith, and this is Labor History in Two.
1: On this day in labor history, the year was 1937. That was the day the International Longshoremen's and Warehousemen's Union was founded, after the victorious strike of 1934 that established the Union Hiring Hall. West Coast Union leaders embarked on an inland campaign to organize the thousands of

0: overwhelmingly chose to join the CIO after it was expelled from the AFL earlier that year. They found that the ILA planned to abandon the warehouse workers they had worked so hard to organize. They also opposed dues assessments to fight the CIO and disagreed with the ILA's hostility to minimum wage laws, Social Security, and unemployment insurance. Radicals like Harry Bridges and others had established themselves not only as workers' leaders, but also led attacks on Jim Crow racism in the ranks and in the industry. The success of the 1934 strike was due in part to the welcoming of blacks into the ranks of the union. In his book, Workers on the Waterfront, historian Bruce Nelson notes that, quote, the ILWU's well-known opposition to racial discrimination was an important factor in the union's expansion into Hawaii, not only on the waterfront, but among sugar and pineapple plantation workers. The triumph of the ILWU in Hawaiian agriculture brought about a degree of fraternization across racial lines that few had thought possible. Since then, the union has beat back numerous Taft-Hartley and McCarthy-era attacks. More recently, the ILWU has been in the forefront of broader social justice struggles, leading walkouts and work stoppages for various political causes. Today, it represents close to 60,000 workers, including those locals that initially refused to affiliate. Like what you hear? Check out more at laborhistoryin2.com.
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0: From E-Town Hall in the foothills of the Rocky Mountains, it's E-Town with this week's guests. From Nashville, Tennessee, Sean Camp. From New York City, comedian and science champion Chuck Nice. And from Victoria, British Columbia, O.C. Elliott. I'm Helen Forster. Right now, join me in welcoming our host, Nick Forster.
1: Thank you, everybody. Thanks. Welcome to E-Town. Welcome to E-Town Hall. This is a radio variety show, kind of like an old-fashioned variety show. We got some variety this week. I grew up watching the Ed Sullivan Show when I was a kid. We're literally in a 30-minute segment. You could see a Chinese acrobat act. You could see a Borscht Belt comedian and the Beatles all in 30 minutes. It was crazy variety of things. We're not going to go quite that far this week, but we're going to get close. We got a wonderful singer, songwriter from Arkansas. Sean Camp is here. He moved to Nashville as a young guy, and he's made his mark writing songs with all kinds of people like Guy Clark and Loretta Lynn. He's won a couple of Grammy Awards along the way. He is here this week. Great singer and player and writer. We've got a New York-based comedian who's been Neil deGrasse Tyson's partner on the popular podcast called Star Talk, as well as the occasional guest host on morning shows. He's an actor in film and host of a television series for National Geographic. And Chuck Nice is here, and we're going to talk about climate chaos. And up first, the duo from the Vancouver Island that has been getting so much well-deserved attention for their singing, for their songwriting. They met 10 years ago, released their first EP about a year later. I think they've released 3 full-length records since then. Their songs have been featured on a bunch of TV shows. And I think they have over 1 billion streams of their music online. It's big, big stuff. We're very happy to have them here. So would you please help me welcome, for their very first visit to E-Town, O.C. Elliott.

Hello, everybody. We're so pleased to be here, so thank you. This is one of our earliest songs. It's called Clear in the Eye.

0: O.C. Elliott, John Middleton, Sierra Lundy, welcome to E-Town. So good to have you here.
1: Thank you very much. It's very good to be here.
0: That's so cool. All the way from Vancouver Island. Hey, as I understand it, you met on Salt Spring Island.
1: Yeah.
0: What were you doing there?
1: I was playing a solo show. It's this little cafe called the Treehouse Cafe. Beautiful place. And
2: I was living there. Yeah. And working there.
0: Yeah.
2: Yeah. Bartending, yeah. Underage. And
1: bartending.
0: The Treehouse sounds kind of organic.
1: Yes, it is a cafe where you play under the canopy of the trees. Yeah. And it's very beautiful.
0: Nice.
2: It's one of those places where you get a salad and it very possibly might have a caterpillar in it. And then you really know it's organic.
0: So. Yeah, okay. No pesticides anywhere nearby. And when you discovered each other's musical interests, did you share the same taste? Did you both like Simon and Garfunkel and Gillian Welch and David Rawlings? You had that in common right off the bat? Yeah. For those on the radio, they're nodding.
1: Yeah, I think we had a lot of different musical tastes, but we definitely had a lot of very shared ones that were conducive to what we were doing as well, which was just singing in harmony together.
0: Yeah, such a good sound, you guys. The voices sound so good together.
2: Thank you.
0: And John, you already had a band. John and Roy was kind of happening already, right?
1: Yeah, that was happening for at least a decade by then.
0: Yeah.
1: Yeah.
0: And Sierra, I think I read somewhere that you were both an athlete and an art student, which I think is an absolutely incredibly attractive combination.
2: Thank you. Yeah, just indecisive, really.
0: Yeah. What sports were you into?
2: I was a soccer player.
0: Soccer player. And then you studied art in New Brunswick, and was that in Fredericton or where?
2: Yeah. I actually went there because I actually had a car accident in grade 12, and I was supposed to play soccer for however long they would take me.
0: Oh.
2: But that happened, and so I decided to do the arts and music, yeah.
0: Well, it's cool. I mean, I think, you know, we have great affection and admiration for most Canadians. It's just it's a lovely situation up there that you find yourselves in. You have a government that supports the arts and provides health care and higher ed. I mean, this is some compassionate elders looking out for people. And I also read that you've had a lot of songs on television shows. That's a dynamic that most people in bluegrass will never know.
1: Yeah, in fact, it's one song in particular that we have that just seems to have been put in a lot of TV shows. A song of ours called Run to You, which was funny because we went to a sync conference, and syncing is like when you put music to TV or movies or whatever. And the one thing this one person said, she was like, just so you guys know, you will never get a song synced more than once, or very rarely. And then it turns out we had 25
2: like 20,
1: or something with this one song. And so, turns out she wasn't right.
0: Beating the odds, you guys were right. And a billion plays online. I mean, it's big stuff. And you've been playing some festivals. Have you gotten a chance to meet any of your heroes lately?
2: So many. We were at Newport a couple years ago, and we met Gillian Welch and David also.
0: Yeah.
2: And I almost peed my pants, gotta say. But I didn't.
0: That's good.
2: I made it through, but it was unreal. Because that was the first song that we ever sung together was Look at Miss Ohio. So
0: yeah, it's a great song. And work-life balance is going well for you guys? Time off and time touring and all that stuff?
1: Yeah, I mean, we've been very busy ever since things started to open up after COVID. We've just been going hard. So, but it's been great. We've had lots of amazing experiences.
0: Well, I'm glad that we got to have you guys here. Let's hear some more music.
1: Wonderful.
0: Welcome
2: back,
0: O.C. Elliott.
2: We're going to do another song that's about another one of our music heroes, John Prine.

0: That's O.C. Elliott, John Middleton on guitar and vocals, Sierra Lundy on keyboards and vocals, along with Evan Miller on the bass. They will be back to play a lot more music later on in the show.
1: Your visit to E-Town is made possible in part by the Scientific and Cultural Facilities District, or SCFD, one of the largest cultural funding mechanisms in the United States, supporting nearly 300 organizations in the greater Denver, Colorado area. 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

I'm Nick Forster. This is E-Town. O.C. Elliott is going to be back to play some music later on. And coming up, Sean Kemp is here from Nashville, Tennessee. He is somebody who can do it all. He can play, he can sing, he can write. He's going to be out soon. Right now, let me tell you what's next. Chuck Nice is a comedian who got his start on the radio in and around New York City and New Jersey. He discovered along the way, especially through his connection and work with Neil deGrasse Tyson as co-host of the podcast Star Talk, which is essentially a pro-science podcast. He discovered that there are a lot of climate scientists out there who know what was happening, who know about what's going on with our world, and the science was good. And that's a serious subject, one we've been focused on here actually for a long time. And it's not often that somebody looks at that as fodder for comedy, but that is part of what our next guest has been doing. He's also given a TED Talk. He's hosted shows on TV, and he's been an actor and a guest host with morning shows. He's done a lot of stuff, and we're very happy he's with us. Please welcome to E-Town, Chuck Nice.

0: Chuck, welcome.
1: Oh, thank you. It's so great to be here. First of all, hello, Boulder. I love you. I absolutely love Boulder, Colorado. Yeah. I must say that when I'm walking around the streets of Boulder, I feel somewhat exotic.
0: Yeah, yeah. We're not fresh.
1: But I'm also going to say this. These are the coolest white people I have ever met in my entire life. I told my wife, yo, I need to bring these white people back to New York to show those white people how to be white.
0: Well, listen, I'm glad you're having a good time. Was radio your sort of pathway in? Was that where you sort of started getting around media and being around, finding an audience and stuff like that?
1: Actually, I was doing stand-up comedy in New York City, and there was a radio show called Opie and Anthony. And I would call in as a regular person. They were like, this guy is really funny.
0: Oh, cool.
1: Then Greg, who is Opie, said, hey, man, can you come into the studio and just hang out with us? And I started doing that on a regular basis. And then the radio station brought in a new show called The Radio Chick Show with Leslie Gold as the host. And Leslie and Butch, her producer, hired me to be. And that's how I got into radio, which, by the way, just the best medium that there is.
0: Isn't it cool?
1: Yeah, it is theater of the mind at its best, and I love it.
0: So personal, right?
1: It really is.
0: Yeah.
1: And I never knew that a voice had a signature the way it does until I was ordering pizza at a window, and I said, let me get a pepperoni and a bottle of water. And he went, oh, my God, Chuck, nice! I listen to you every day,
0: That's
1: man.
0: That's cool.
1: Yeah, very cool.
0: But he thought you were white, probably.
1: Very good.
0: Were you a science nerd at all as a kid?
1: Closeted, yeah.
0: Yeah.
1: Then I started working with Neil, and I had to come out of the closet.
0: Yeah.
1: He made sure of that. You know, we have some very significant scientists that come on our show. They're very serious people, and my job is to make science funny. Yeah. But what I found very quickly is I had to read the research so that I could be a part of the conversation.
0: Yeah.
1: As I read all of the climate science, I was horrified that no one was really talking about this. And then I decided, well, I don't know what I can do because I'm a stand-up comic. What can I do? And I made a pact with myself, and that is all I can do is anything I can do.
0: And the inverse is also true, which is everything you do has an impact.
1: Absolutely.
0: I watched your TED Talk and you had some great points describing how we need each other in order to make progress.
1: Miracles happen when people come together and work together and accomplish something so astounding that people say, oh my God, it's a miracle. No, it wasn't. It was us working together. And we can still do that. And we can actually solve this issue. There is an awakening that's happening right now. People are saying, yo, man, it's weird. Yeah, you know why? Because global warming is really global weirding. And the reason why this is happening is directly attributable to the warming climate. And the climate warms because we dig stuff out of the ground and burn it. And the message is, stop digging stuff out of the ground and burning it. It's that simple.
0: Oh, man, I like it when it's all distilled like that. And, of course, we need you, man. We need people like you, Chuck, to be able to distill the message and get it out there.
1: God bless you and thank you for doing this and doing it in such a way that you're talking about climate, but then you're marrying it to the most universally unifying force on the planet, which is music.
0: That's right.
1: So you are not only ahead of your time, 35 years in the making, but you are an effing genius, sir. Oh.
0: Thank you. I did not do it alone. So, but I appreciate it.
1: Well, by that, I meant Helen, but,
0: yeah.
1: You know.
0: Yeah. And I think there are things, obviously, you know, it's hard because we boxed ourselves in a corner talking about this for years. And then when we built this building, it was like, now we got to do all the right stuff. So we didn't run natural gas into the building, and we have solar panels up on the roof and everything's heat pumps and LEDs. But those choices are available, and they're not out of the reach of normal people to make those kinds of decisions.
1: So. No, they're not. And those are actionable policy issues that the government can precipitate our actions by giving us incentives. Electric cars were on fire. I'm not talking Tesla.
0: So but quick.
1: Electric cars were shooting up in sales. Why? The government was like, you want $7,500 when you buy a car? Buy an electric car. And people were like, yes, I will do it.
0: Yeah.
1: And then somebody came along and was just like, electric cars, they kill eagles. The eagles are great birds, great birds. And, you know, you repeal that, and what has happened? You've seen a collapse of the sales of electric cars.
0: Yeah, they're coming back. It's $6 gas will bring them back.
1: Yeah.
0: Well, Chuck, listen, I want to ask you a couple things.
1: Sure.
0: One is there a place where you want to direct people if they want to get involved or
1: go
0: do something, learn more?
1: Inside the greenhouse right here, Boulder, Colorado, and the Spike Center as well, what we're doing is finding new and inventive ways to communicate the climate crisis and actions that are needed.
0: So just to be clear, inside the greenhouse, is that a URL? Is that a website?
1: Or? If you put inside the greenhouse into Google's, it'll happen.
0: Yeah. And meanwhile, I just wanted to thank you for stopping by E-Town. Thanks so much, Chuck. Thanks for doing all the things you're doing. I really appreciate it.
1: Thank you for having me and continued success.
0: All right, man. That's Chuck Nice. Doing what needs to be done. You're listening to E-Town. O.C. Elliott is going to be back to play some more music later on. And here's what's next. Sean Camp grew up in Perryville, Arkansas. He went to Nashville when he was a young man, maybe 19 or 20 years old. He got hired by the Osborne Brothers, who were members of the Grand Ole Opry, a bluegrass band. He was their fiddle player. Pretty soon, he was deep into this beautiful scene in Nashville that included characters like Cowboy Jack Clement, songwriters like Guy Clark and Jim Lauderdale, Jim Rooney, and even John Prine. And he was in it. He was off and running. And he got signed to a major label in his mid-20s. He started writing hit songs for artists like Garth Brooks and Blake Shelton and Brooks and Dunn. In fact, Willie Nelson's most recent Grammy Award was for a record that had two Sean Camp songs on it, including the title track. And his most recent project was inspired by a legendary woman named Sis Draper, who played the fiddle around his hometown in Arkansas. So he's got a bunch of stories and a bunch of songs, and he's going to share them with you now. Please welcome, for his first visit to E-Town from Nashville, Tennessee, Sean Camp.
2: Howdy, how y'all doing? Well, the Cash family asked me to put some music to a couple of Johnny Cash's poems that they had found. So I did my best to kind of channel what I thought Johnny Cash might have wanted to do with that song musically, you know. This is called I'm Coming, Honey.

0: Nick Forster, man. I love you. Thank you for having me on this thing here.
1: Sean, I'm so glad this worked out. Glad to have you. It's been a while.
0: It has been. I was going to do another song here that I wrote with my buddy Billy Burnett called My Love Will Not Change.

0: Sean Kemp.
1: Howdy, howdy.
0: Hey, Sean, I was mentioning that scene that you walked into when you moved to Nashville, and it wasn't long before you met Cowboy Jack Clement, and he was just like a sort of the hub of the wheel that included all these characters and these cool things. I wonder if you just tell the folks a little bit about Cowboy Jack.
1: Cowboy Jack was a Marine, and he got out of the Marines, and he went straight to Memphis, where he was from, and got involved with Sam Phillips and Sun Records. He was the engineer at Sun from 1956 to 1959. He cut a whole lot of shaking going on, and all the Jerry Lee stuff that when it first hit, he was the man that did it. He crawled up in the piano and put the thumbtacks on the hammers of the piano to turn it into a honky-tonk piano on those Jerry Lee records.
0: Yeah. But that guy, just so you know, Cowboy Jack Clement, had this recording studio and
1: Cowboy Arms Hotel and Recording Spa.
0: Right.
1: He was pretty...
0: He was fun.
1: He was a cat, yeah.
0: He was a cat. But you were suddenly in it, and then all of a sudden...
1: You know how I got in there? Mike Bubb asked me to join this little band he was in called the Weary Hearts, a little bluegrass band, as their fiddle player on a two-week tour. They had a record already planned with your ex-bandmate, Tim O'Brien,
0: yeah,
1: as the producer. And we went in there, and I played on a couple of songs. And when I was done, went downstairs, and... they had a little jam session going, and I stuck my head in the door, and I stayed for 2 years, and
0: yeah,
1: just became buddies with all of them. And I was there till the end with Cowboy. You know?
0: I know that at some point in that, not too long after that, you started writing songs, and you got signed to a major label, and then you went to the record company because they were saying, maybe we could help you find some people to co-write with. Who would you like to co-write with? And you aimed pretty high.
1: Yeah, they said if you could write with anyone in Nashville, who would it be? I said, how about Guy Clark? That was like a challenge. You get Guy Clark, I'd love that. It'd be cool, you know. And I could not believe it. They made it happen.
0: Yeah. But Guy Clark, again, for people who don't know, just a Texas native, lived in L.A., moved to Nashville, wrote a ton of great songs.
1: Yeah.
0: He could tell a story. He could move a song along, find a big chorus. Always sounded just like him.
1: Right.
0: So are you still... busy writing songs when you're home and doing things like that?
1: I don't do as much. Back in the 90s, you know, it was just very busy. Everybody was trying to get in that mainstream radio thing, and I kind of never did really like it. But
0: you made a record like that, though. Your first record was very mainstream radio. It's actually a great-sounding record, and all the session legends were playing on your record.
1: It was beautiful. I mean, we had Roy Husky Jr. on the bass and James Burton, you know, playing electric guitar, Elvis's guitar player.
0: Yeah.
1: It was a beautiful, beautiful bunch of guys, you know.
0: Well, listen, I just we always enjoy your company and your music and your singing and your songwriting, and I'm just glad you got to come out here and be part of the show.
1: I'm so thrilled to be a part of it. Thank you, brother.
0: Let's play some more music. You want
1: All right,
0: to?
1: Cool.
0: Yeah. Welcome back, Sean Kemp, Berryville, Arkansas, via Nashville. Hey, one more thing I want to mention before we get back to music. Sean was working with Guy Clark, writing a song, getting organized, and they were just casting around for ideas. And Sean started telling Guy this story about a fiddle player that was around when he was a kid that was this legendary woman who played the fiddle with a big beehive hairdo. Guy Clark apparently turned to you between puffs on his cigarette, and what did he say?
1: Well, we'd been stuck trying to come up with something to write, and so I got off into that story, you know, and he took a big drag off cigarette and goes, "There's your song right there." And so we started writing songs about Sis Draper and the characters in my family, and we came up with about 13, 14 songs. Not in that same day. Actually, the first song we wrote, which I'll do it here for you right now, just titled Sis Draper. And she was a family friend, and my grandpa and my Uncle Cleve used to just light up when they'd mention her name. And when Sis was coming back home, you know, my Uncle Cleve always had his boots shined up, had his hair combed just right. So I finally got around to cutting the concept record, and it's out on my website, seancamp.com. And we wrote all these things around old-time fiddle tunes that were like 150 or 200 years old, so we can't get sued. This is around the old tune, Arkansas Traveler.

up and sawed one off, and Uncle Cleve dropped his jaw. He said, "She's the best I ever saw. She must be from Arkansas." I think Grandpa used to date her. Grandma says she still hates her, and all the fellas stand up straighter in the presence of Sis Draper.

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She is on her way to Little Rock, and Little Rock can't wait. So we all stood out in the yard, hands all full of watermelon. 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

This song here I want to do for you is that first song that I had that I recorded on Warner Brothers back 33 years ago. These guys play it as close to the record as I've ever heard, too.

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0: From Perryville, Arkansas, now based in Nashville, Tennessee for so long. His latest is called The Ghost of Sis Draper. Along with the E-Tones, that's Christian Teal, Adam Bodine, Eric Thoreen, Justin Hoffenberg, and Helen Forrester singing harmony. Sean Kemp, thanks so much. Thanks to Helen and the band.
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0: 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Thanks for tuning in. 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Plus, you can find out how to get all those videos and see what's coming up. Okay, our variety show continues. We had a great visit from Chuck Nice, giving us a little humorous East Coast energy with great intention. We went down to Nashville for a little visit with Sean Camp, and now we're heading back up to the Pacific Northwest of Vancouver Island. All music is connected, as Chuck was saying, and different styles work well together. Hopefully the curated variety, like a mixtape, can surprise us more than the algorithm can. So thanks for listening. Please welcome back to the stage here at E-Town, O.C. Elliott.
1: Thank you to all the wonderful people working here. It's such a pleasure. Sam, people and the staff, absolutely wonderful, wonderful people. So thank you guys all.
2: All right, this song goes out to my dad. It was his favorite song of ours, and he sadly passed away 2021. I've been singing it for him ever since. It's just been my way to keep him alive and keep him in my heart and on the road with me. This is for him. It's called Force Floor.

0: Thank you.
1: That's O.C. Elliott, John Middleton, Sierra Lundy, along with Jeff Martin and Evan Miller. Out on Network Records, their latest record is called Bungalow. O.C. Elliott. We've got time for one more song. I want to get everybody out on stage, and we're going to do one more. I want to thank all our guests for being on the show this week. Of course, thanks to O.C. Elliott, to John and Sierra, along with Jeff and Evan. Thanks to the E-Tones, House Band, and Helen Forster. Thanks to Chuck Nice for being a part of the show this week. Thanks to Sean Camp for coming out from Nashville. We're going to play one more song. You know, we got together before the show and just talked about what song we wanted to end with. And because Sean had been doing some writing with John Prine, and these guys are big John Prine fans, so we decided to pick a John Prine song. It's one you know. Feel free to sing along. I'm Nick Forster. Hope you can be with us next week right here in E-Town.

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1: Right? We all need a place to talk with friends, wind down, maybe get a drink or two.
0: 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Hey, it's Jody Hamilton.
1: And me, Sean Smith Pierce. The Politics Bar is like a neighborhood bar wherever you are. We'll talk about politics, drinks, entertainment, and more with some folks you know.
0: And some people you don't know yet. Of course, you're invited too to the Politics Bar, weeknights starting at 6 right here on Progressive Voices Radio. Most people want a place where they can go to talk about politics, but not get in a huge fight.
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welcome to the show. Economists are starting to panic about a possible Trump recession if Donald Trump is able to continue his economic agenda. Now, let's not pretend that this wasn't obvious from the start. Let's not pretend that we're surprised. Donald Trump's economic approach of chaotic trade wars and aggressive budget cuts and pandering to right-wing populist rhetoric, it's always been a recipe for disaster. But we've been hoping that he simply won't actually do the stuff, either because he'll change his mind or it just won't happen or someone will talk him out of it. But economists are now sounding the alarm about what could be an impending Trump recession if the policies take hold. And just a basic understanding of economics makes it easy to see why. The administration's obsession with slapping tariffs on our closest trading partners and gutting federal agencies is pushing the economy to a tipping point. Predictably, drastic cuts and reckless policies that play well on right-wing media, especially before an election, but fail in the real world. And let's go down the list. If you tariff Canada and Mexico 25% on key imports, you choke the North American auto industry. You disrupt supply chains. And so this makes companies pull back on hiring. The job losses stack up, and then fewer people have money with which to buy stuff. And it's a demand side disaster. You then look at the budget cuts, which now they are talking about. The Trump team has gleefully been slashing funding from critical agencies, typically based on ideology, not on actual economic reasoning. They gutted NOAA, the National Oceanic and Atmospheric Administration's budget, because they published climate data. Businesses don't know if they can rely on how accurate weather forecasts are. How are companies supposed to make informed decisions in that kind of uncertainty? And NOAA is just one example. The administration's obsession with rooting out, quote, woke agendas has led to mass firings and contractor cutbacks across the federal government. That ripples through the private sector. Workers don't know, will I have a paycheck tomorrow if I do answer an email from Elon or if I don't? And when they don't know if they're going to have a paycheck tomorrow, they stop spending. When companies don't know if their projects will be funded next quarter, they don't invest. And that's how you set off this contracting cycle, a cycle of contraction. Trump's tax cuts, the one big, beautiful bill that he wants to do, it's not going to bail him out. It's not going to be good for the economy. And meanwhile, cuts to green energy projects have halted billions of dollars in private investment. Projects in battery manufacturing, solar energy, offshore wind, they're just dead. The projects are dead. The jobs are lost. The associated economic growth goes away. The opportunities for American workers go away. So what's happening right now, the alarm that's being sounded by economists is completely predictable because they were also sounding the alarm before the election. The Trump administration is doubling down on chaos as a governing strategy, and the economy is what is at risk. We've been warning about it. I discussed that turning economic policy into a culture war is a spectacle.